0: big central banks, and what does that mean for global markets?
1: Right. Good morning. So, I mean, we don't expect any moves from the FOMC later this week, or from Japan. However, inflation is a big problem right across Asia. You know, the comments for the MAS expectation that inflation may ease at the end of next year means that there's a lot of uncertainty. And in the near term, like over the next year, inflation will persist. So we think that's a major theme. For the Fed, look, Kevin Warsh doesn't want to raise interest rates. It may not be a coincidence that the 2 weeks of bombing stopped the week ahead of the Fed meeting, possibly. But basically, he's trying to remake the Fed from first principles. He's got his five task forces, and I think he's probably just playing for time that, you know, inflation will start to ease. The oil backdrop doesn't really help, neither does new tariffs or higher memory prices, et cetera. But we think everyone remains on hold, certainly this month.
0: I mean, those who say that the FOMC, that Kevin Warsh could actually end up raising rates in July, is the fact that the midterms are coming up in November and you don't want to make it more politically charged, right? Are there any risks to the upside, and what would that mean to the markets who haven't necessarily been completely factoring in the potential that either the FOMC or even here in the Bank of Japan could actually start tightening faster?
1: Well, so look, I mean, oil price coming down creates a bit of relief and less pressure to increase. You know, okay, the political calendar gets more difficult towards the end of the year, but, you know, Kevin Warsh does not want to raise interest rates, and his boss also does not want him to raise interest rates. So we think unless we get some, you know, extreme pressure, then they're on hold this week. But Japan as well. I mean, the Bank of Japan is extremely cautious. You know, they most recently worried about yen weakness and imported inflation, and you know, coming out and saying we may increase more than twice a year, but also the market doesn't really believe that. You've seen the yen continue to weaken, so we think that unless we get persistent higher oil prices and memory prices as well, which is feeding through to the consumer food chain, then everybody stays on hold for now.
0: So what are your thoughts? Are you going to keep your neutral energy call, or do you have to revisit it given the fact that we have really no end in sight when it comes to this war?
1: Well, so as you know, some background. So we moved to positive on energy when the war lasted longer than we initially, than the market initially thought, and oil prices were, you know, spiking. The bit of relief we had, we moved back to neutral. That maybe looked wrong last week, but maybe looks right this week. It's a pretty tough one on energy specifically. But the reality is that the war could end quite quickly if if both sides wanted to. And we think the market is really kind of trading past that, or trying to trade past that. And overall, we think the longer term driver of the market is going to be earnings, and particularly this week, looking at earnings related to the big players in the AI infrastructure build out.
0: Let's talk a little bit about those big players, because we are actually seeing some investors rotating out of South Korea and Taiwan, for example, in order to get to those Chinese internet stocks, even Southeast Asian equities. Do you see a feasible reason why this is happening? Is it the valuations perspective? And where are the opportunities at this point that are viable if we continue to see this AI boom?
1: Well, so I mean, starting particularly with South Korea, I mean, so the two big names there, obviously having extreme, the business is very, very strong. But from the market side, there's a bit of fallout from the leveraged ETF story. You know, they've run up also so much over the last, let's say, 18 months, that perhaps a little profit taking makes some sense. We think rotation into some of the big US names also makes a bit of sense, particularly if we get weakness on earnings this week. So, you know, Google last week boosted their CapEx outlook, and it'll be probably higher again.

0: next year. Part of that is also going to be higher memory prices, which is part of the CapEx spend. But we think overall, you know, we're a believer that the infrastructure build out that we're happening now will be followed by a return on that build out as AI, services start to spread and you know, lower costs make our lives easier. And that's, we're still firmly in that camp. So we want to be long the AI trade.
1: Karen Calder, head of Asia Equity Research at UBP, as we continue to see a little bit of a mixed picture when it comes to the broader Asian markets, Heidi, early in the session.
2: Yeah, particularly when it comes to these AI adjacent chip maker names, right? It is that kind of idea. Are we seeing more of that rotation? Just a little bit less conviction, but certainly there's a couple of cross currents of news that we're watching. That Wall Street Journal report that Nvidia's in talks with OpenAI to guarantee a significant financing deal, $250 billion, is being reported at the moment. That really kind of adds to the broader theme of the test that this sector is going to have to persuade investors on when it comes to the massive amount of CapEx that's being dedicated and plunged in still at this point. So we are seeing, as you say, a mixed picture. Hynix is trading a little bit higher. Samsung also a little bit more convincing, I guess. Kioxia, though, off by almost 5.5% as we continue to watch. Also, the China memory champion as well, right? SCXMT set to make its debut after that $9.8 billion IPO. So that's one to watch for. But on Nvidia, it's also set to acquire a 4.5% stake in South Korea's Naver under a $1 billion strategic investment deal. CEO Jensen Huang told us exclusively that Korean tech is experiencing a golden age and the country is well positioned to lead the world's AI infrastructure build out.
3: This is the golden ages for Korea, as you know. Their semiconductor business is booming. Their industrial business is booming. You know, this is a country that has the ability to help the world build out the AI infrastructure, that they're incredibly adept at adopting new technologies, and is a really technologically forward-leaning society, and they love using AI. AI has really diffused throughout their society and their industry, and so this is a great time for them. We're announcing several things. We announced a big partnership with SK Group, where our companies are going to enter into a business partnership where we do over $500 billion of business with each other, whether it's consumption of and purchasing of memories or selling AI supercomputers to them as they scale out 2 gigawatts of AI factories. There's a whole bunch of other announcements. We're investing $1 billion in Naver to help. They're Korea's leading AI cloud. They're going to scale up in Korea up to they're going to scale up 200 megawatts, I think it is, and they're going to expand across the world. And so we have a whole bunch of announcements that we're making today.
4: With the expanded SK relationship, there's also sort of more direct involvement with Nvidia on the roadmap for HBM, future generations of HBM. Talk about that. You know, I remember you being on stage earlier this year saying 5 years ago we told our supply chain what was going to happen, and it did happen. Mm-hmm. And you gave some credit to the memory makers in going with you on that journey. Mm. But clearly, you want to be involved in the direction of travel for future generations of HBM.
3: Yeah, we're working together on, of course, we started with HBM2, worked on HBM3, 3E, 4, 4E, and then beyond. Mm-hmm. And so we've got a whole roadmap of memories that we're working on together. It is also the case that the semiconductor industry has really changed. And the reason for that, because we used to build computers for people to use, and we're going to still continue to build incredible computers. These are now processing AIs for humans to collaborate with. But in the future, we also have AI agents and robots, and they're going to be using computers. So instead of just 1 billion people using computers, we're going to have 100 billion agents and billions of robots all using computers. The computer industry, the chip that's built on top of the chip industry, surely is not big enough. And so this is one of the realizations of the semiconductor industry, that now computers are built not just for people to use, but computers are being built for computers to use. My guess is that the semiconductor industry is probably going to have to be 10 times larger than it is today over the next decade or so. And so working with our partners in Korea and around the world to scale up the supply chain of semiconductors so that we're prepared for this AI future is really important.
1: NVIDIA CEO Jensen Huang speaking exclusively to Bloomberg Tech anchor Ed Ludlow.

0: anything we do in Africa is going to be more risky than the US. I think the approach we want to take is, how are we being compensated for that risk? And one of those is obviously going to be a valuation question. In our minds, valuation is a lot more attractive in Africa, even if we adjust for some of those Africa risks that a lot of Western investors see. So yes, in a lot of ways, you take some of those models that, as I said, might be more asset medium or asset heavy. There might be some more inherent risks. However, if we're saying we're adding some risk because of that kind of model, but we're now solving a core problem as opposed to maybe a nice to have solution in Africa, that might actually offset it. Where if you're solving something that people really absolutely need and can't live without, in a way that then that's a lot less risky. So again, we'd encourage investors to have a less binary view. In other words, the US isn't risky, Africa is risky. That's going to lead to a lot of complications down the road.
1: At a time when policy in Washington is driving Wall Street, we draw a distinction between the rhetoric and the action, bringing you market-moving guests and original reporting. This is Bloomberg Surveillance.
2: The Fed decides.
3: Chair Wars just around the corner, setting the stage for a real debate. Is this meeting live or not?
4: 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And if we get policy right, we can deliver lower prices.
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5: The sum of this is real GDP and the inflation piled on top of it.
6: That's going to cause inflation that does come into consumer goods in other ways.
2: Tune in to Bloomberg Surveillance. The Fed decides, starting at 1:30 p.m. Eastern.
7: The president is keeping all options on the table. I've spoken with the negotiators. I've spoken with Secretary Hegseth. What the president is doing right now, as we've seen all along, is giving some talks some space. Talks are ongoing. They're happening at every level, from the more technical aspect of it all the way to the highest levels, of course.
8: U.S. Ambassador to the United Nations, Mike Wells there. So pushing back against this idea that President Trump is sort of out of options, or at least decided against further escalation in this pause that we now see, is there a convincing argument either way in terms of what the next steps might be?
9: It's hard to know, Heidi. I mean, you know, as you mentioned, we're in this hiatus of after 13 straight evening nights of strikes. And there have been talks going on, at least with Iran and Oman, about how things might be handled in Hormuz. And presumably there are higher level talks as well. But there's been other reports saying that that the US is potentially running low on interceptors to defend against Iranian missiles. And another one with a commander saying that they basically reached the end of their target list. So there's a lot up in the air. But obviously, you know, a hiatus. And Iran is not retaliating too. That's an interesting point as well, which would suggest that there's talks. I mean, Iran keeps saying we're only responding to what the US does. And if they're stopping bombing, will stop retaliating. So, yeah, sort of it's an eerie sort of period at the moment of nothing going on. And it's not war, but it's certainly not peace either.
8: And a lot of sort of idiosyncratic pressures on the president too, right? We're, what, 100 days out from midterms. There's already criticism of this war, but now there's fatalities as well. So there's also the angle, the reports that he's kind of been in revenge mode.
9: Yeah, well, I mean, we had these four soldiers who died, and three of them died in a missile attack in Jordan, which, you know, that was one of the reports as well, that President Trump was really, really sort of enraged by that, and that was some of the spur behind those relentless attacks. But, yeah, as you say, we're getting close to the midterms.

0: Oil has fallen, I guess, because of the lapse in fighting, but nonetheless, it doesn't look like there's going to be a lot of relief on that front. And so, yeah, the pressure builds, and the exit option is just not an obvious thing as well, unless there is some sort of resumption, perhaps, of that MOU. But there were a lot of people who didn't like that as well, and it was so vague too. So, yeah, a lot of balls in the air and a lot of pressure on the president.
1: And if you kind of look at, I guess, the increased trust deficit that keeps getting chipped away, there are voices that are like, well, the only way we're going to get any resolution is potentially a further escalation of troops on the ground.
0: Yeah, I mean, look, I suspect that's a bridge too far, because, you know, four deaths was terrible. You put troops on the ground, you're not looking at four, you're looking at a lot more than that. And that's also going to potentially unify the Iranian public around their government, even though there's obviously a lot of distaste there. You know, another factor also is we've got Prime Minister Netanyahu, who will be in Washington and meeting with President Trump as well. But yeah, it's just really, really unclear. I mean, do you escalate? Do you perhaps give way to Iran and pay some money for a while to let ships go through Hormuz while everyone works for ways around that, builds new pipelines and that sort of thing? That might be an option, but yeah, it does look like a bit of a strategic dead end at the moment.
1: The Gulf partners and other countries must be feeling the pressure and certainly not happy about it at the moment.
0: Totally, totally. I mean, look, their entire success is built on stability of being islands, you know, in this sort of area where there's a lot of money, a lot of business to be done, a lot of money to be made, and having missiles or having drones coming in, etc., and just the uncertainty, not being able to move their oil out through the Gulf. I mean, it totally unsettles what the business case for their nations in a way. And and then you've got divisions among them about what to do. Some wanting to be more assertive with Iran, then you've got someone like Oman who wants to negotiate with Iran. I mean, it's really, really messy at the moment.
1: Bloomberg editor Michael Heath there with the latest. More ahead here in the Asia Trade. 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

0: bringing you up-to-the-minute news whenever and wherever it happens. I'm Lisa Abramowitz in Rio de Janeiro, and this is Bloomberg.
1: Good morning. This is Bloomberg Surveillance.
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0: you the most important news and financial information whenever and wherever it happens. I'm Michael McKee on the Mexican border, and this is Bloomberg.
1: A leader of India's youth protest movement is promising further action after forcing the resignation of the education minister. It's the first time since Prime Minister Narendra Modi took power in 2014 that one of his ministers has resigned under public pressure. Bloomberg's Avril Hong has the latest on this. Avril, how big of a political risk is this for the Prime Minister?

0: Yeah, there has been already talk about the implications politically for Prime Minister Narendra Modi, given how this has sort of pierced his aura. Certainly, this is not something we typically see, that these protesters, after weeks of demonstrations, which spread to the financial capital, Mumbai, Kolkata even, and Kerala, that they're sort of getting their demands acceded to. And this is, of course, against the backdrop of the education minister having stepped down and Narendra Modi now appointing a BJP veteran to help to rebuild the confidence in the education system. And just taking a step back as well, these protests were sort of spearheaded by the Cockroach Janata Party. This is something that began as an online satirical campaign, and then these protests really spread nationwide. They had been demanding accountability for a series of exam scandals, and this actually also prompted the opposition lawmakers to throw their support behind the students. This is not the first time that the Modi government has bowed to public pressure. In 2021, you may recall there were protests in the north of India, and these were among farmers. At the time, his administration had agreed to repeal some of these controversial farm laws. Those protests had actually lasted for months. So I think what was quite stark this time around was how demonstrators managed to force Modi's hands in a matter of days after these protests really escalated. It's also the first time, as you highlighted, that Modi has had one of his cabinet ministers resigning under public pressure since he took power in 2014, Sherry.
1: And very consequential given that we have the Uttar Pradesh elections coming up as well, right? So what's next for the Prime Minister?
0: Yeah, those key elections in India's most populous state, that's something to keep an eye out on. This is coming against the backdrop, of course, of, how after 12 years of ruling India, he's looked nearly unbeatable at polls. So the political observers have already thrown some of these commentary related to how this is a bit of, a step back for somebody who's been building his brand as a no-nonsense, a populist strongman leader. And it's also worth noting that, he has tapped this veteran party leader as education minister, as I highlighted earlier. But given how the CJP has talked about how this is the beginning, it's not the end. They've also talked about how they want to fix all the problems within the country at a time where there's growing frustration over limited opportunities for educated young people, and how, given the key election in Uttar Pradesh is coming up, this is a constituency where jobs, of course, for young people has been a major concern for many voters. There's a sense as well that he needs to contain this political fallout, given how the opposition might have been emboldened amid all this. So these are issues that Narendra Modi is going to need to address.
2: Perfect, April Hong there. Let's get you caught up with some of the other global headlines that we're following this hour. And German police say the suspect in Saturday's deadly van attack at Berlin's LGBTQ Pride event.
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4: On the latest edition of the Wall Street Week podcast, we talk with the woman who negotiated for Canada to come up with the current USMCA. Chrystia Freeland gives us her perspective from north of the border on the latest round of Trump tariffs, specifically directed at her home country. What's the best way to negotiate with President Trump over tariffs? Accommodate or retaliate?
5: Something that I never thought I would see in my lifetime is that we are now seeing that more Canadians see the United States as a threat than China. Canadians, for the first time in this polling, see China as a more reliable partner than the United States. Communist authoritarian China, a country that just a few years ago illegally imprisoned two innocent Canadians, ironically, to punish Canada for honoring our extradition treaty with the United States. Yet this country, Canadians feel, is more reliable and trustworthy than the United States.
6: You wrote a piece about this problem of accommodation versus retaliation in dealing with the Trump administration on trade. If indeed the Canadian government decided we have to go the retaliation route, what sorts of levers does it have?
5: I do think that the lesson that the Trump administration is teaching the world that the only countries that ultimately get to a good place with this administration are countries that stand strong. You know, I think the best approach to this administration is do not escalate. Don't look for a fight. If you can find an area to agree on, that's great. But do not back down.
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10: Making money isn't about drowning in emotions. It's about understanding what's actually happening. Markets are the best way to glean signal from noise, and that is what we try to do every morning. This is Bloomberg Surveillance.
3: A multi-trillion dollar industry. We'll show you what's happening in ETFs like no one else. ETF IQ, Mondays on Bloomberg.
1: A little bit of a mixed picture across markets in Asia. We continue to watch the Japanese yen trading at that mid-163 level against the U.S. dollar as we head towards the Bank of Japan policy decision. You can see the Nikkei gaining slightly, a tenth of 1%. A little bit of a mixed picture when it comes to those tech stocks, because here in Japan, the sector is down. In Korea, it's one actually of the gainers, more than 1% for the Kospi. We're watching Samsung, SK Hynix. They're going to announce results this week. Of course, we have big tech earnings in the U.S. to digest as well. The ASX 200 up 0.8%. Do watch out for this commodities heavy market when it comes to oil, because we're seeing it now down, given, of course, that pause in the conflict, Heidi, when it comes to the U.S. and Iran.
2: Sherry, let's take a look at some of the tech stories that we're also tracking this hour. And NVIDIA is reportedly in talks to provide a guarantee of about $250 billion of financing for OpenAI. The Wall Street Journal says a deal should keep OpenAI lease, should help them lease a 10 gigawatt data center hub that SoftBank is developing in southern Ohio. That complex is a centerpiece project for both SoftBank and the Trump administration and would be among the largest in the world. DeepSeek is said to have put its latest fundraising plans on hold for now. Bloomberg sources say founder Liang Wenfeng is frustrated by online posts by Chinese media about comments attributed to him from a June funding round. The reports, based on an unverified transcript, say the billionaire founder discussed a reliance on NVIDIA chips and China's lag in AI relative to the US. In the meantime, Chinese chipmaker CXMT is set to start trading on Shanghai's Star Market in the next hour. The listing follows a new record $9.8 billion IPO, and a debut pop could make it the country's most valuable company. Our China correspondent Mimin Lo has more.
11: Changxin Memory Technology, or CXMT, one of the crown jewels of China's high-tech industry, debuts in Shanghai's Nasdaq-style Star Market in what is the second biggest IPO ever in China. 10 years ago, the Hefei government made a big bet on the firm when private investors shunned it. Taking on giants like South Korea's Samsung and SK Hynix seemed like a risky bet then. Founder Zhu Yiming set his sights on standard memory chips called DRAM, the silicon essential for computers to process data. After years of losses, the company finally logged historic returns, pointing to a net income increase of more than 2,200% in the first half of this year. Driving that windfall is the glut in data center demand that's pushed up chip prices several times over. Competitors slashed DRAM production and shifted to build more lucrative high bandwidth memory, or HBM, chips. CXMT swooped right into that supply gap, even prompting bellwethers like Apple to consider buying its chips.
12: Initially, the Chinese were the kind of low-end, cheaper product producer, but over the last 20 years, they've shown in so many industries that they can really move up and become competitive forces.
13: CXMT is at the cornerstone of presidency's self-sufficiency push, and nowhere is this clearer than here at the World AI Conference in Shanghai, where China's latest tech is on full display. Some are calling this a watershed moment, the emergence of a homegrown

0: chip champion, relying on local suppliers, local data service to test and refine its products.
1: If you look at the entire Chinese AI infrastructure build-out and model build-out, there are so many players in this area. You're talking about Huawei, Alibaba, Tencent, ByteDance. But in memory chip making, especially at BMs that is powering basically entire AI compute build-out, CXMT is the only viable player in this industry for China. So that's why the company is so critical for the entire project to win.
0: But the elevated profile has drawn scrutiny. The Pentagon blacklisted CXMT last year, citing its alleged ties to the Chinese military. But CXMT has managed to dodge the stricter U.S. Commerce Department entity list, preserving its access to U.S. technology. For now, though, memory chip shortages are expected to last at least through 2027, and CXMT is positioned to ride that boom. Its mammoth listing would immediately catapult it to one of the largest firms in China. That would build momentum for other companies in the deals pipeline, from rival Yangtze Memory Technology to Baidu's chip unit Kunlunxin and AI poster child DeepSeek. Min Min Lo, Bloomberg News, Shanghai.
2: Joining us is Rolf Bolk, who's a head of semiconductors and infrastructure at tech research advisory firm Futurum. Rolf, really great to have you with us. So tell us about the implications and I guess the pressure for this debut to be a success, given how much it could potentially add momentum for other listings in this space.
3: Yes. Hey, Heidi. Thank you for having me. Well, you know, CXMT is really listing at a very opportunistic moment. The AI cycle is booming, and memory is key in this. You know, prices for memory chips are up several fold over the last year. And for CXMT, which does not directly play into the sector, most of the chips go into smartphones, PCs, consumer goods, but they benefit from this increase in pricing. And that has allowed them to grow their revenues more than 700% year on year. You know, they're on track to do 16 billion of revenue in the first half of this year, potentially up to 50 billion in the second half of, or in the full 2026 year. And in that context, an IPO with a valuation of around 86 billion is not that expensive, right? So it is a very attractive moment, and I would expect that the IPO will be well received.
2: You've also made the important point of how much local governments have been early backers, and even post-IPO, they're going to hold, what, around a 30% post-listing stake in CXMT. This in addition to the fact that we've seen, obviously, the national team come in and support some of the companies in this space in the broader public markets. This is really going to kind of give that floor, right? Because it'll be very hard for companies like this to fail with that element of official backing.
3: Yes, it's absolutely an element of CXMT's strategy. You know, this is a national champion. And CXMT, while they might not be on the entity list, they are still severely constrained in the tools that they can procure from Western equipment-making companies like Applied Materials, Lam Research, and Tokyo Electron. And as such, CXMT is very much relying on China building out its domestic semiconductor value chain, including all of the tools that are required to manufacture those DRAM chips. So they are pivotal in this ecosystem, but also heavily reliant on it.
2: It's interesting you talk about the constraints, right? Because we're also following the reporting about DeepSeek suspending the second fundraising round. There are some controversy and frustration from its founder about these online reports about comments that he made about where China sits in AI competition versus the US. You talk about the self-sufficiency drive. How far along do you think is China, realistically?
3: Well, they are making great strides, China, in some categories. For instance, in model development, you name DeepSeek, Moonshot AI, those companies are doing very well. However, at the end of the day, this entire AI build-out depends on the infrastructure that is put in the ground, in the actual data centers and in the fabs that manufacture the chips that go into those data centers. And there, China is making very good headway in some areas, like etch and deposition, which are two types of techniques that you need to manufacture chips. But in others, like lithography, they are still

0: Sophistication is at the core of these comments that have been attributed to the DeepSeek founder, right? We haven't, you know, managed to have them independently verified at this point, of course. But do you think this kind of commentary makes it difficult for a company like DeepSeek, or particularly when we know that the state has such a heavy involvement when it comes to supporting and building out these broader AI ambitions?
1: It is a real challenge, yes, absolutely. At the end of the day, if your Western competitors have access to these latest chips, which run at a few times higher performance than the alternatives that you, as a Chinese company, have access to, you're in a very challenging situation. That said, the Chinese domestic market is very large, and that market in its own, I think, will prove to be a very profitable market for companies such as DeepSeek. But in the long term, if they want to compete globally, they will need access to chips that are comparable to an NVIDIA, to an AMD, and so on. And in order to do that, if they are restricted from buying the chips, they need to manufacture them themselves. And that is where CXMT comes in. And companies such as SMIC are also very important.
0: When you talk about the sector outlook for China, how quickly does that gap close, particularly when it comes to NAND versus DRAM?
1: Yeah, so a NAND company called YMTC is well advanced in NAND. And actually, I would say that they are not far behind the Samsung, SK Hynix, and Micron. Now, they produce chips that are around 300 layers in height, which is comparable to what Western incumbents manufacture. Now, CXMT, they are still around 2 to 3 generations behind. They can still likely manufacture or design one more generation from where they currently stand, but at that point they run into a bottleneck, which is EUV. EUV is a type of lithography that you require for the most advanced DRAM chips, and China cannot buy those EUV tools. They're banned from importing them, and that is a real bottleneck that they need to navigate in the coming years, and I think it will be challenging. So likely CXMT will continue to lag its global peers, but in a market that is so supply constrained like memory is today, that does not matter that much. They still do 70% operating margins, they still grow their revenues a few fold year on year. So it is only when the market dynamic turns, when we exit this supply constrained market, that competitive disadvantage can become a real issue. But that likely won't happen for another few years, given the tight memory market that we see today. And that is why investors are so excited about this IPO.
0: Rolf, really great to have you with us. Rolf Bulk is the head of semiconductors and infrastructure at Futurum.
2: Right, let's stay with tech because we have some big mega deals to follow around artificial intelligence. NVIDIA investing $1 billion in South Korea's Naver to help finance an AI data center under construction. The U.S. company is also expanding its partnership with SK Group to build more than 2 gigawatts of AI data centers on the Korean peninsula. NVIDIA says the broader initiative with SK Group could ultimately be worth over $500 billion. CATL posted a 42% jump in first half profit as the world's largest electric vehicle battery maker benefited from robust demand for energy storage systems. While EV batteries still account for most of the company's revenue, energy storage is becoming a bigger contributor. The segment accounted for 19% of first half revenue, up from 16% a year earlier. Chinese regulators have fined Trip.com $765 million for abusing its market dominance. The investigation found the company employed monopolistic practices, restricting hotel operators' cross-platform operations and infringing on the right to set their own prices. Trip.com says it accepts the decision and will firmly obey it. More ahead on the Asia Trade. This is Bloomberg.

0: 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We go on the road for a look at what lies behind the headlines of today and what will likely be the headlines tomorrow.
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0: We're seeing big losses in the energy sector, and that's surprising given that the U.S. has halted its strikes on Iran. And you can see Brent now headed towards a $90 a barrel level as we follow European natural gas prices also dropping the most in more than a month. But keep in mind that, of course, we have seen the escalation of these tensions between the U.S. and Iran, and that spiked the cost of oil for Brent 27% just in the last 2 weeks. We continue to watch, of course, all of these implications for central banks, Heidi, as we have a week of central bank decisions, including the FOMC and the Bank of Japan. And at this moment, breaking news out of Bank Indonesia.
1: Say a big week, and it's become an even bigger week, particularly when it comes to the EM speak. Bank Indonesia, the governor, Periwijoyo, stepping down. That's news just crossing the Bloomberg now. That announcement coming through from the state secretary, Prasetyo Hadi, making that statement that the Bank Indonesia governor, Periwijoyo, has stepped down or is to step down. The policy announcement will come through at a press briefing as well. Institutional policy, that announcement will come through at 7:30 a.m. But at the moment, what we do know is that we're expecting the governor of Bank Indonesia, Periwijoyo, to step down from that role. And of course, this coming, as Sherry said, a big week for these central banks. And these emerging markets in particular have been really struggling with the impact of higher energy prices with this ongoing US-Iran war. And at the moment, we are hearing leadership changes at the very top for Bank Indonesia. This, as we've seen, a bout of currency weakness, rising pressure there, but yes, we'll bring you more details on that as they get to us.
0: Yeah, Heidi, you said it. I mean, for these emerging markets, when it comes to Indonesia, as you said, it's a net importer of oil. So not surprising that we have seen that incredible pressure on the rupiah. But rising energy costs really set to be a key focus for the aviation industry as well. Several regional airlines report their latest earnings. Adrian Wong joins us now from Hong Kong with a preview of what investors will be watching. Adrian.
2: Yes, so you already mentioned the conflict in the Middle East, and that's already pushed jet fuel prices back to around $160 per barrel this month. And that's going to hit some of these airlines, including the likes of Singapore Airlines, as well as ANA in Japan. Now, with Singapore Airlines, analysts at UOB Kay Hian, they're saying that these higher fuel costs will certainly make a hit on their earnings. But the airline's fuel hedging position against the regional carriers should provide a recovery for the following year. And with ANA, Bloomberg Intelligence, they're actually expecting earnings to beat the guidance that they set back in April. And that was because jet fuel costs were lower than what ANA had initially anticipated. And also that was partially offset by the weaker yen there. I also want to flip and turn the boards to Hong Kong property stocks, because they are also going to be in focus with Hong Kong Land and Hang Lung Properties reporting later this week. Now, with Hong Kong Land, they are the largest commercial landlord in the city. Financial district, and Bloomberg Intelligence expecting their full year underlying profit to rise 18% this year, and that's really driven by the recovery in office prices. With Hang Lung Properties, those factors are certainly going to help the stock here, but their expansion into the mainland China is certainly going to accelerate their growth. And to break down all of these numbers, we do have exclusive interviews with the CFO of Hong Kong Land. That's going to be on Wednesday, and then next Monday, tune in for Adriel Chan, who is the

0: Chairman at Hang Lung Properties there. Heidi.
1: Bloomberg's Adrian Wong there. We're also taking a look at the decline in China's construction activity. That's also led in turn to a fall in diesel and asphalt production. That's according to Bloomberg opinion columnist David Fickling, and that drop in building activity has helped China with the easing of the impact of the Iran war. So we know that when it comes to the energy crisis, China's been very well ring-fenced because of how electrified the broader economy is. But that kind of pullback of the old economy has also helped.
2: I think that's right. I mean, one thing to bear in mind is the electrification tends to be gradual. And of course, what we've seen since March has been like someone flicking off a switch. So you need to look for drivers within the Chinese economy that can be like flicking off a switch. And I think the construction slowdown to some extent is one. Now, this obviously has been going on for a while. It's been going on since 2022, but it's reaching very dramatic levels at the moment. You know, this year, the area of new housing started. It's the lowest since 2002. Think of how different China was back in 2002. And also, of course, we've just gone through, in the period of the Hormuz crisis up to now, we've gone through the sort of key period for starting construction, March to June. And the area added during that period is about 112 million square meters. Sounds quite a lot, but normally China adds 600 to 800 million square meters in that period. So we're actually seeing this year an ongoing slowdown in that construction. And of course, construction uses a lot of these materials. Diesel is used hugely in site machinery. Asphalt, you mentioned, you know, diesel production is down at its lowest since 2010. Asphalt, pretty much its lowest since 2012. These are all very, very construction-exposed commodities.
1: How do we get, I guess, you know, the question that you make in the broader story is how little, when it comes to fossil fuels, can China ultimately use, right? Are we seeing further progress when it comes to...
2: There's a short-term picture and a long-term picture. In terms of, like, diesel production, I think one thing that's clearly happened is the price of diesel has shot up. So if you have a lot of sites that are... If you're a construction company with a site that are not making money, a developer with these sites, you're already slowing work. The price of diesel shoots up 50% as it did in March, and you're going to slow the work even more. There is some sort of a natural baseline to that because some work is going to go on. And actually, most diesel demand is not in the construction sector. Probably 80% of it is in logistics. But even there, of course, we've seen China recently announcing a 40% target for electrification of trucking new sales by 2030. At the moment, about a third of truck sales are already electric. So yes, this will continue to head down. The sort of thing that we've seen that's taking 1 million barrels a day roughly of gasoline demand out of the economy, that's going to spread to diesel demand as well quite rapidly given the electrification we're seeing in trucks.
1: Bloomberg opinion columnist David Fickling there. We have more ahead here on the Asia Trade. 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
8: We're still trying to digest the latest coming from Bank Indonesia with Governor Pairuarjiyo now stepping down. And Heidi, I mean, this came as a surprise to many. We're now hearing that the deputy, senior deputy governor Destri Damayanti, will assume that role. And the deputy governor, who has now become the acting governor, is saying that Pairuarjiyo actually resigned due to personal reasons.
9: And in fact, this is 2 years ahead of the expiration of his term, right, which is why it's come as such a surprise. And as you mentioned, the senior deputy governor, Damayanti, will take over as acting governor. Whether she stays in that role, it remains to be seen, or whether there will be a recruitment process. But for this, she, I believe, is the first woman to head up Bank Indonesia in its history. But Wajir was appointed by the former President Widodo in 2018. This was his second five-year term, but now he's stepping down 2 years before the expiration of that term, as you mentioned, for personal reasons. But a lot of pressure, of course, we saw under President Subianto, who came to be elected in 2024, in terms of the pressure on Bank Indonesia.
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11: Running Fed policy on 3% of the economy, which is housing, is the only area that's really weak, Tom. Everything else is very strong. If you look at the consumer, you're going to get huge building and structures, commercial structures, because of the One Big Beautiful Bill, which has temporary expensing for factories. You could expense a factory the year you break ground. That's going to expire at the end of 28.
10: It's like Lyndon Baines Johnson from years ago.
11: To some extent. And, of course, you've got massive capex. So what's weak? And the history show, if you're above, Trev, if you're above 2% on inflation, show me when it falls. It's not going to fall unless something happens. And in the past, it's always been the Fed needs to increase interest rates and raise the price of credit and money. You could say as much as you want, it's going to go back to two, but the words alone aren't going to do it.
10: Convey the president's economic theme in Lavagna clarity.
11: Well, the economic theme is to have business-friendly taxes, low regulation, and put up a tariff barrier so as to encourage foreign capital
10: to come in. Are tariffs too high?
11: It's not clear we're going to get back to 13%. No. Have tariffs been implemented the way maybe they should have been? We could debate that. I don't have a problem with tariffs. The tariffs, I argue, are a bipartisan issue. And in fact, regardless of what happens in the future, if the Democrats come in, I doubt they'll remove many of those
10: tariffs.
11: We're addicted
10: to them.
11: We need the money, Tom. We need the money. And in, look, Bill Clinton in the early 90s ran on the possibility of essentially an industrial policy. And those were bad words 30-odd years ago. But the pendulum politically has switched.
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14: Let's dig deeper into those Intel earnings now with Jay Goldberg. He is senior semiconductors and electronics analyst over at Seaport Research Partners. Jay, you think about the supply-demand imbalance right now for Intel. It's something that the company is pretty happy with, the fact that they have more demand than supply. But when do you think that sort of equalizes here? Do you see any evidence that could happen in the quarters to come?
15: I think they're tracking well for that. Like you said before, it's a champagne problem to have too much demand, more demand than they can supply. This has been a sort of persistent problem for them the last couple quarters. Last quarter, they indicated they should clear up by the end of the year. And I think they're more than on track to do that. And I think there are, you know, positive signals for what that means for next year, where they can actually fully capture all the demand that's out there for them.
14: And, you know, at the risk of leaving money on the table, I mean, who are Intel's competitors? When you think about the current landscape, who is their biggest, you know, worry ward at this point?
15: I think for their business today, the biggest competitor is AMD. Lisa Su, their CEO, gave a very strong keynote. They have a lot of traction as well. I think for both of them, the market is growing so strongly, there's room for everybody. We don't have to worry too much about market share because the market is growing so quickly and there's so much demand out there.
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10: U.S. jobs numbers are released. Bloomberg has the report under surveillance with crucial data and expert analysis at terminal speed. Nobody covers jobs day like Bloomberg.
11: 9 a.m. in Shanghai, Shenzhen, and here in Hong Kong, you're watching The China Show. I'm Yvonne Mann with David Inglis. We're counting down the open of markets in Greater China this morning. Our top stories, China's memory chip champion CXMT set to begin trading in Shanghai after a nearly $10 billion IPO. That's the biggest mainland listing in years. CXMT's debut comes as tech shares lead gains in the region. Stocks also getting a tailwind from lower oil prices, with the U.S. and Iran holding off on new strikes. And DeepSeek set to hit pause on new fundraising following viral reports of unverified comments made by its founder about headwinds for China's AI industry.

0: A very good Monday morning to all of you. Welcome to the program. A lot to get into. Perhaps by the end of the session today, we will have the biggest company listed in mainland China, of course, on the back of this massive listing, which we'll get to in a moment here. But the stage is set, certainly, for a massive debut, whether that's on the macro side, how it's priced, the indications on demand as well. Let's start with the macro and really the backdrop here with the pullback we're seeing in energy prices, pullback in yields, which really bodes well for risk assets as we go into a fresh trading week. Flip the page, please. Have a look at the Nikkei, the Kospi Index. Taiwan is coming online. It's shaping up also to be a very busy news as far as Southeast Asia is concerned. Back-to-back tightening coming through out of Singapore. Flip the page, please. And in the last 30 minutes, breaking news that Bank Indonesia governor is stepping down. So we'll see what market reaction will be on the back of that. S&P futures are higher, as you can see. We alluded to yields and the dollar on the weaker side of things to the downside right now. The setup as we go into the open today, A50 futures. And just note that we have put together four straight weeks of gains, outperformance, China over the U.S. So that streak obviously underpins this massive listing. It's set to debut in the next half hour or so. And this is going to be a big one, literally and figuratively.
1: Yeah, a big one here and on the brink of really making history, as you say, right? And if we actually see a blockbuster debut, CXMT is on course, as you say, to be one of the biggest companies by market value and even surpassing the likes of ICBC or AgBank and really surpassing the IPO of AgBank as well. So certainly there's a lot. I mean, the numbers are also very auspicious, right?
0: Yes.
1: The number of
0: the
1: sixes and eights, right? They raised 66.6 billion RMB in this IPO, sold at 6.688 billion shares at 866 RMB a share. Get that, if you can say that in a tongue twister there. But certainly it just goes to show, right, the symbolism of this, right? It really explains really China's ambitions of being, a chip leader in this. And CXMT really embodies that in some ways here. So that really is going to be the narrative many investors are going to be looking into as we look ahead to this big, big, big listing today.
0: It's the fourth globally and as far as the sort of the memory story is concerned. And, what a time to be listing. Also, the interesting is the timing, right? On the back of the recent roller coaster ride we've seen in share prices of Micron, SK Hynix, Samsung, of course. And this is number four. So there's this global relevance footprint. Also, the timing is interesting, too. It is a multi-year story, just to tell you about that. What's interesting, too, is when you look at some of the pricing targets that have come out so far this early, right? So Nomura has a 13x, I think, upside implied based on their price target there. A couple of other, on the buy side, I think, from Aberdeen, a comment coming through also saying that don't be surprised if we see a couple of 100%.
1: A couple hundred percent
0: as we go into the first trading session. I think the magic number we're looking at here today is 330%.
1: Yes.
0: If we do see the share price pop beyond

0: on that, this would make it bigger than ICBC in terms of market cap,
1: yes.
0: In terms of onshore-listed Chinese equities. All onshore-listed
1: we're talking
0: equities.
1: About half a trillion is the current sort of market cap that yeah. we're talking about, right? 2.7, I believe, 2.6 is what ICBC is mm. worth. So certainly we're watching, of course, the key milestones here. But if we reach that point, I mean, it looks like, you know, in the first couple of days will be quite interesting, right? Because there is no daily limits
0: no.
1: for the first five trading days. So certainly we'll see how much really momentum there is behind this story here. The retail portion is quite significant as well. We're talking
0: yeah.
1: about more than 200 times oversubscribed. You look at in terms of the number of orders that individual investors have made, we're talking about 10 times a retail order book of SpaceX itself. So yes, we might be dealing with some liquidity shock, but even HSBC says, look, it might just be a day. We might see a rebound basically the next day.
0: And, you know, that takes us into, I think it's something that is worth pointing out when you look at onshore Chinese listings, right? And I think I was looking for the number here on, compared to the SpaceX, right? So this one is actually 7 trillion yuan worth of shares committed, or at least retail investors had raised their hands to allocate that amount. And, you know, number one is you do have things priced at a massive discount, usually compared to overseas markets, because regulators do tend to keep a very sharp
1: yes.
0: eye on, you know, it can't be massively overpriced. They watch out for retail investors a lot. And I think given all of that, and I think compared to Micron, for example, this one, I think on price to book
1: oh.
0: is trade at a discount to that too.
1: Almost half price, or more than half price, 56% discount to the average price to book to the likes of SK Hynix,
0: yeah.
1: Micron. It's even steeper discount, I think it's about 77% when you talk about comparing to some of these Chinese
0: domestic, and SMIC.
1: Yeah, those SMICs, right? So certainly that's going to be a big, maybe appealing sort of factor for the stock itself. So certainly there's going to be a lot to talk about, not just about the stock reaction. Mm. What does it mean for China hardware and really that trade that continues to be quite volatile?
0: The self-sufficiency.
1: Yeah.
0: Exercise. Okay, suffice to say, it's going to be a big story we'll be tracking as we go into the open today. Let's bring in our first guest on the show today, Shurhao Li, Asia strategist at CITIC CLSA. Good morning and very nice to see you.
2: Good morning. Thanks for having me.
0: What a time
2: yeah,
0: to be having this conversation.
2: Time.
0: Okay.
2: Yeah.
1: Big time.
0: So take us through your conversations within the industry with clients about this listing.
2: Well, I think the clients are very excited at this moment because, you know, but in the past 2 weeks, we see some massive corrections within the stock board. I think it's largely due to, you know, this listing, this this huge listing,
0: mm.
2: because people have the concerns about the liquidity shock. But our estimation is that actually this liquidity shock could be quite limited because, you know, if we value Changxing as a 3 trillion RMB company, mm. then actually the free float market cap is just 200 billion.
0: Mm.
2: So usually the first within the first trading day, the turnover could be as high as 50 to 60%. So the first day is clearly it will attract a lot of liquidity. So that will give the trading volumes of this company to be around 100 billion. So that will account for like 26% of the all stock board trading volumes.
0: One stock.
2: Yeah, one stock. So that's a huge impact. But after that, I think once the volatility subdued, like you said, I think this valuation would be very attractive for not just this company, but all the self-sufficiency theme. Yeah.
1: So you think this, instead of some saying, look, this mega listing is a signal of a peak in this whole AI trade, you think this could actually renew
2: yeah,
1: the rally we're seeing domestically with
2: exactly. I think this is a buying opportunity. And I know some clients will say that, okay, usually this big IPO would earmark the end of the bull, mm-hmm. but it's not necessarily a very effective predicting factor because, you know, the bull market will always be accompanied by huge IPOs. The IPO activities will always resume once we see a bull market, so it's a natural thing.
1: Mm-hmm.
2: The issue is that once, because we have seen a huge correction among the technology board because it's a very crowded trade in the second quarter. Now, after this healthy correction, I think it's already been a very attractive buying opportunity, especially for the domestic semi supply chain now.
0: Yeah. I mean, some of that, you mentioned 3 trillion.
2: 3 trillion, yeah.
0: Some of the other estimates out there, 5 trillion. So easily we could see the company go a few multiples higher today. Should we be surprised if we see a 200% gain at the open today?
2: No, I won't be surprised like that.
0: Mm-hmm.
2: Because you know, if you look at those large IPOs in China Asia in the past, there is no shortage of liquidity.
0: Mm-hmm.
2: Because not just the retail investors, but also some onshore hedge funds and mutual

0: Sounds they're in high anticipation of this, you know, big company as well. And not mention that Changxing is the fourth player in this very high anticipated value chain. Mm-hmm. So I think people will put heavy bet on this company.
1: Yeah. I mean, the retail portion is 200 times oversubscribed, yeah. Right? It's tightly held, to your point, in a sense that the free float is a very small percentage of really the size, eventual size of the company. What would your advice be to retail investors who didn't get the allocation? They're going to scramble at the open to get it. So how do you trade this index the first few hours and the first few days? Two separate questions.
0: Well, according to our observation in the past, actually in the first 5 days, the stock price would turn to be very highly volatile. So okay. If you don't have an allocation in the IPO session, I would say that it's not going to be a very good trade idea, actually. But we can wait until the volatility subsides. Eventually, it will be, I think the company should be measured at least 3 trillion RMB. So on top of that, I mean, it's a buying opportunity in the longer term. Yeah.
2: I mean, it sits at an intersection of very big themes in China, right? You're talking about AI. You're talking about tech self-sufficiency. Mm-hmm. The fact that it has this sort of heavy state backing as well, how supportive is that really for the overall, just the stock and really the industry?
0: Well, I think the China's story of AI packs has just started yet, because if you look at those big internet platform companies, their free cash flow is actually even healthier than the U.S. Peers. So that means, you know, not mention the total amount that those leading companies, those internet platform companies investing in AI capex is still lower than the U.S.
2: Yeah.
0: So that means that China still need to invest heavily. And always, you know, we keep telling our clients that there's two baskets in China Asia. One is the U.S. supply chain with names centered in the telecom equipment, because they are the providers to the Nvidia. As for another one is within the domestic semis. So I think this late cycle catch-up story is happening right now. And not mention that Changxing, it has made 100 billion in the first half. So, 50 billion in the first, 50, 60 billion in the first half. So for this year, the earning should be around 100 billion or even higher. Mm-hmm. So with that that amount of cash at hand, I wouldn't be surprised if it started investing domestic equipment as well.
1: Mm-hmm.
0: So the whole domestic supply chain would be the beneficiary of this new trend, and not mention their valuation has been quite attractive at this moment.
1: Mm. Yeah. I want to look at the company. We've talked a lot about the stock. The company itself, let me take the other side of the trade here and just be the devil's advocate. Are we assuming 100% probability that the company will become successful? Like, what are the risks to watch here going into something as blockbuster as this one?
0: Well, I think the demand for DRM and also memory chips in the next 2 years is still very strong, very robust. I think this is the consensus. Not mentioned, so that means at least we have 2 year very clear visibility of the top line growth for this company, not just for this company, but also for the whole industry. Not mention that we still need to give a premium to the domestic semis, because they are catching up very quickly to the domestic semiconductor supply chain. So that everything combined, I think, you know, this will still be a big trade for at least next 2 years within the China Asia.
2: Yeah, speaking of China Asia, I mean, even just we've been looking at the momentum that we're seeing coming back into the China markets, right?
1: Yeah.
2: Where we've basically seen 4 straight weeks of them outperforming the U.S.
0: In
2: some ways. Can we continue on this sort of rally here right now? And what do you think is driving that?
0: I think we remain very constructive. I think this rally will be continued for this year, at least, because, you know, while the problem, I think, is that AI trade used to be very crowded, because if you look at the onshore mutual fund position in the second quarter, you know, basically 60% of their allocations are now in the TMT sector. And also for the onshore hedge funds, I think at least 40. So this kind of crowded trade has been, you know, in a place in the second quarter. We assume that after this correction, maybe these crowdedness have substantially subdued. And not mention, we also have the similar deleveraging problem in the past 2 weeks, because the margins, the net increase in the margins in the past quarter has been extremely centered in TMT sector as well. Our estimation shows that maybe 60% of the newly increased margin in second quarter are all going to the TMT sector. So, but now, as you check the margin balance, it has dropped from nearly 3 trillion to around 2.6 to 2.2.

0: 7 trillion RMB. So we are back to the healthy level. So I really don't think we should panic at this moment, given we have very clear visibility for the next 2 years. You can never easily find a trade as clear as this one.
1: Yeah.
2: Okay. What's your overall take on the health of the A-share market recently? So you mentioned margin debt, for example. That's a good indicator of that. I think very recently there were reports, in fact, there was evidence of the national team coming in and providing a floor to the markets. Well, what do you think of the timing of that? Why was that necessary at that point in time, very recently? It didn't seem like the market was going off. And just the outlook in terms of policy, because we are still waiting, I believe, for the Politburo to come out with their own take on the economy specifically.
0: So actually, throughout this whole year, we can see there's a clearly K-shaped divergence among different sectors. The TMD sector is leading. The healthcare is trying to catch up. The consumption is very still sluggish, as reflected not just in the economic data, but also in the market. There's a similar pattern, not just within China Asia, but also universally. You can see in many other markets, this is the similar pattern. So actually, we remain a mediocre or just normal expectation from the Politburo meeting. We really don't expect they will carry out large bazooka at this moment, given we have make several breakthrough in the technology side. I think that will give confidence for the policymakers to make sure that at least we can keep the GDP growth within the target range, 4.5% to 5%.
2: To 5, yep.
0: Yeah, we have achieved that for the first half of this year. So I think there's no need for the market, at least at this moment, to react or predict or anticipate that this should be something big from the policy side. So everything combined from the top-down view, we think, okay, this K-shaped thing will still be like this for the second half, and the clearest trade at this moment is still the domestic AI. So that is why we remain constructive at this moment.
2: Okay, we're looking at the Starboard, the Star 50, one specific name going into today. Thank you so much. Very nice to see you.
0: Thanks so much for having me.
2: Have a great week ahead. Shihao Li, A-share strategist at CITIC CLSA. We'll have more, of course, on our coverage coming through here, this massive debut today of CXMT. On the Star Market, Counterpoint's research director, MS Huang, will be joining us at about the open for his reaction and his take, of course, on the industry and where we go on the macro side of things here. Counting down to the open of trade here in Hong Kong, in Shenzhen and up in Shanghai, we're called higher, 0.5%. The opening bell, 13 minutes away. This is the China Show.

0: up-to-the-minute geopolitical news whenever and wherever it happens. I'm Jennifer Zabasadja in the Lesotho Highlands, and this is Bloomberg.
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0: right, we are just minutes away from what looks to be a mega IPO coming up. CXMT's listing follows a near record $9.8 billion IPO, and a debut pop could make it the country's most valuable company. Our China correspondent, Min Min Lo, has more on how we got here.
1: Changxin Memory Technology, or CXMT, one of the crown jewels of China's high-tech industry, debuts in Shanghai's Nasdaq-style star market in what is the second biggest IPO ever in China. 10 years ago, the Hefei government made a big bet on the firm when private investors shunned it. Taking on giants like South Korea's Samsung and SK Hynix seemed like a risky bet then. Founder Zhu Yiming set his sights on standard memory chips called DRAM, the silicon essential for computers to process data. After years of losses, the company finally logged historic returns, pointing to a net income increase of more than 2,200% in the first half of this year. Driving that windfall is the glut in data center demand that's pushed up chip prices several times over. Competitors slashed DRAM production and shifted to build more lucrative high bandwidth memory, or HBM, chips. CXMT swooped right into that supply gap, even prompting bellwethers like Apple to consider buying its chips.
2: Initially, the Chinese were the kind of low-end, cheaper product producer, but over the last 20 years, they've shown in so many industries that they can really move up and become competitive forces.
3: CXMT is at the cornerstone of presidency's self-sufficiency push, and nowhere is this clearer than here at the World AI Conference in Shanghai, where China's latest tech is on full display. Some are calling this a watershed moment, the emergence of a homegrown chip champion relying on local suppliers, local data servers to test and refine its products.
4: If you look at the entire Chinese AI infrastructure build-out and model build-out, there are so many players in this area. You're talking about Huawei, Alibaba, Tencent, ByteDance. But in memory chip making, especially at BMs that is powering basically entire AI compute build-out, CXMT is the only viable player in this industry for China. So that's why the company is so critical for the entire project to win.
1: But the elevated profile has drawn scrutiny. The Pentagon blacklisted CXMT last year, citing its alleged ties to the Chinese military. But CXMT has managed to dodge the stricter U.S. Commerce Department entity list, preserving its access to U.S. technology. For now, though, memory chip shortages are expected to last at least through 2027, and CXMT is positioned to ride that boom. Its mammoth listing would immediately catapult it to one of the largest firms in China. That would build momentum for other companies in the deals pipeline, from rival Yangtze Memory Technology to Baidu's chip unit Kunlunxing and AI poster child DeepSeek. Min Min Lo, Bloomberg News, Shanghai.
5: Right, lots of big names to watch. Just to mention, in the pre-markets, and we'll have a full preview of markets day ahead, CATL out with earnings, massive beat. You have a buyback there, Trip.com ending. That antitrust probe shares are also up there on the back of that fairly chunky fine they're coming through out of authorities. We have lots more ahead. The pre-markets are looking like this. This is the China Show.

0: my old mentor, Roger Staubach, who told me when I transitioned, football will never leave you, but you need to leave it.
1: Wow.
0: Everyone has a dream, and a lot of dreams are, you know, my dream is to play football and play professional football, and you get the dream comes true, but it is going to end. And the day it ends, the day before it ends, you're one of the best in the world. Great. The next day you wake up, that's gone. What are you great at? And the truth is nothing, right? I'm not great at anything else.
2: I talk about it all the time, Steve, is this whole idea of it's not from penthouse to penthouse. And what I

mean by that is you played for 15, 20 years and you're in the penthouse. That doesn't mean that you come to the business world and you're going to be in the penthouse. Not, you don't start in the third floor or the lobby. You actually have to start in the basement.

0: A time when policy in Washington is driving Wall Street, we draw a distinction between the rhetoric and the action, bringing you market-moving guests and original reporting. This is Bloomberg Surveillance.
1: Bringing you up-to-the-minute geopolitical news whenever and wherever it happens. I'm Tyler Kendall in Geneva, Switzerland, and this is Bloomberg.
2: Your agenda today, yes, it is that CXMT debut, which is really the big story of the day. Of course, we did talk about Trip.com and that fine, CATL earnings, which were a pretty blowout as well. So certainly there's a lot of China stories to tell you about. Industrial profits data comes out in a few minutes as well.
3: Oh, that's right.
2: You have trade data coming out later this afternoon. And we're watching, of course, the oil plays, given that we've kind of come off of $100 oil here. But yes, CXMT,
3: boom.
2: There you go.
3: Here we go. We are, the headline just crossing, CXMT opens at 14. $59.50 a share.
2: Wow.
3: The IPO price was $8.66. You do the math, that's seven. That's about 7-8x. We're looking at a 480% pop in the opening moments on CXMT, which, if as things stand, would be enough to make CXMT, as things stand, the biggest, most valuable company in terms of market cap listed in mainland China in the opening moments of the company being a publicly traded security.
2: Yeah, certainly we've reached that milestone pretty quickly here, just a few first seconds of the pre-market here. This is, of course, the fourth largest maker of DRAM chips here, and really Beijing's best hope of China reducing its dependence on foreign suppliers here in areas like DRAM, HBM. Certainly that's one thing we'll be talking about,
3: yes,
2: with our next guest as well. So certainly there's a lot of symbolism behind all this. You know, if you know China, six and eights are very, very lucky numbers here. So certainly look at that ticker itself, 688825. They're hoping for the wealth to keep flowing, Dave.
3: Okay, so we're going to see how this progresses throughout the course of this session. This is also on the retail side of things. We talked about this, in case you missed it, was massively oversubscribed, 7 trillion renminbi in orders being placed, of course, and as far as that retail portion was concerned. So you can imagine a part of that going to be scrambling for parts of this at the opening bell. We have lots more ahead, including the open, including this. This is The China Show.
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6: We like everything we saw. I mean, after quarters and quarters of facing hurdles and, you know, missteps, this was finally the most cleanest positive quarter from a fundamental perspective. They beat on all metrics, but more important than that, they showcased a lot of confidence in the foundry progress that they're making. If you add on everything positive that's happening, they were finally now getting to a free cash flow, which people were liking, but this additional spending is again going to put a pause. But other than that, fundamentally, everything looks really good.
7: Is there anything they can say with regards to CapEx spending on AI that would please this market? Because you would think if they're spending too little, the market might not like it. If they're spending too much, the market doesn't seem to like it.
6: The investors and shareholders of those hyperscalers don't like it when they spend a lot of money. But the investors for the semi guys that I cover should like that higher number. In fact, I mean, if we don't get a much higher number, you know, those investors might not like for the names of NVIDIA, AMD, Intel, and so forth. Because remember, the higher the CapEx for the hyperscalers, that means the better the probability of upside for the semiconductor guys that I cover.
5: Kunjan, would you say that the U.S. government owning a stake in Intel has been unequivocally good for the company and the stock?
6: I mean, I don't see any direct correlation there. Like, they haven't done anything except for, you know, investment, just bringing in the liquidity and the cash flow. There's definitely that credibility that, you know, government likely won't let Intel fall.
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0: Like a typhoon across the Pacific.
1: Oh, we just had one, didn't we?
0: Yep. So two things. One is going away in terms of the weather. The other one is more than enough offsetting the gap that's leaving right now. We're looking at a 470% pop in the early goings of CXMT.
1: Oof, there you go. Look how small those numbers are, given the fact that you have just so many digits here, 470% gains here. And yes, as Dave mentioned earlier, right, all we needed was a mere 330% to catapult this company to the largest company in terms of market value there in China. So certainly that is one key milestone here. CXMT is making history here as we speak. And certainly what leads to, does this lift the rest of the China chip space is certainly one key question that the market is asking for here today. So we're going to check really what this means. But right now, there you go. You look at the Star 50, though, it is starting things off slightly to the downside here because of the liquidity shock, as some have really flagged here. Whether how long that lasts is going to be one key thing, right? But as our CSLA, mentioned here, it could be pretty quick in terms of the rebound, just given that there's so much narratives here that you could trade on, the AI trade, the tech sufficiency sort of trade for this company. So we'll see how this all plays out here. So right now that is weighing on the index itself, which leading up to this, where it's already in a bear market as funds are repositioning for this IPO, Dave.
0: Yeah, they did have to make space. You had massive, of course, allocations, and obviously only a portion of that was actually given. I'm looking at some of the initial trading here. So you're looking at price for 60% to the upside. We're now closing in on about 400 million shares traded in the opening few minutes of this. So far, in terms of analyst coverage, not a lot still that we understand. We do have one from Nomura, just to give you a sense of how bullish the market is on this, right? So we're coming from about $8 on the IPO price. We're now trading at 50, and the Nomura price target is 116. So we're almost halfway there with just about a minute, 90 seconds as a publicly traded company. So we'll revisit this, and obviously lots more to talk about. This is just the start if you think about things. Let's pivot, please, and have a look at where we are as far as benchmarks go and lots of other big news, and we'll revisit this, I promise you, in a couple of minutes here. The open today is flat in mainland China. We're slightly to the upside as far as Hang Seng Tech is concerned. That might have to do with the fact that you have CATL trading to the upside. ANH is coming up on your screen. You had a big beat there. Quite a punchy profit number coming through there out of the company in terms of the year and year. On top of that, you also had a buyback coming through as well. So we're up about, let's call it 5% on both A and H shares. The other stock we've been tracking very quickly is Trip.com after what now looks to be a resolution to this market dominance investigation here and a fine from regulators in the order of the figures on your screen. So $760 million, that's U.S. dollars there. We're up 6% as maybe that's, we could not put that behind us, and as far as this one is concerned.
1: Yeah, maybe this is the end of this sort of regulatory crackdown on really the industry itself and the company, just given what they have been fined really here. The probe found really they employed monopolistic practices centered on these traffic allocation mechanisms, right? Utilizing its platform rules and technology. And that's according to the statement that we got from the regulators. So certainly maybe a bit of relief in terms of what the investor community is looking at when it comes to Trip itself. But then again, there's a lot to talk about, right? I was checking the likes of SMIC. I was looking at the likes of Capricorn. Capricorn Tech is actually up. SMIC is actually lower here this morning. So you are seeing kind of a mixed reaction across the China chip space here today, at least today, because of CXMT.
0: Because of CXMT, right? Yeah. And I think, the comparisons are endless when you look at it, right? So you mentioned SMIC and Hua Hong Semi, right? So compared to pricing on those two companies, this one was priced at a massive discount. Not that they're apples to apples, right? They belong in different parts, somewhat different parts of the supply chain. You look at how it was priced relative to, I think, Micron, I think, on a price-to-book basis, which is, I think, a closer
1: 56% discount,
0: right? So I think we've more than closed that. Looking at CXMT, which I think is the topic of today.
1: Yeah, let's bring it back to that, right? Yeah. And go to MS Huang, Research Director at Counterpoint. MS, it's great to have you here, especially on such a really milestone day for CXMT. 400% gains and north of that. How do you feel like this is going to look like for the rest of the week and maybe in the preceding few months here now?
2: Hi, good morning. Thanks for having me. It's an incredible

0: travel moment that only 10-year-old baby in memory semiconductor manufacturing industry is getting listed, and initial trading price 446% upside. That's incredible. This company has been catching up the peer groups, but I believe that these share excitement is reflecting the upside potential. Because we need to understand the meaning of the market. CXMT is a DRAM company, and it's supporting the local supply chains initially. And the local supply chain, the China market itself, it has been open to everyone. Because the CXMT was not capable of delivering what they need. But it's catching up. And as David mentioned, that it's moving to HBM and more sophisticated device as well. So if it is, if CXMT is capable of delivering what they need, then the meaning of the market is going to be a lot different than before. So that is the real value of this company's growth potential in terms of a market cap. But so far, company has been growing much better than expected.
1: I mean, it's David here, by the way, as things stand, it's already the biggest, the most valuable company in mainland China. And to your point, you know, it's not been around for very long, and it's in an industry where, you know, the moat and barriers to entry are almost impossibly high to enter. Yet here we are. What is your projection in terms of market share? So how do we measure success over the next few quarters and years here for the company?
0: In terms of capacity, CXMT represents about 15% of the global market share in terms of wafer starts, which is pretty similar to that of Micron. But in terms of a bit shipment basis, this company is currently at about 10 to 11% because of the lagging jump, the technology, the capability. But going forward, it's going to catch up. And at the same time, as I pointed out, this market share is based on the local market. So the beauty of this company is that whenever downturn comes, everybody is shrinking their capital spending. But this company is based on the local market and the local subsidy, definitely. So that's going to be the time that the CXMT is going to excel. These are market share gain. We project that up until 2028, companies growing up to 13% of the bit shipment market share.
2: Can you tell us a bit more? I mean, how clear is the profitability of this company now, MS? Because there was a concern a few weeks ago that, you know, they're going to use these IPO funds to expand capacity that could bring down memory prices, that could hurt margins overall for the industry right now. Do you think those concerns are overdone in some way? Or how do you look at the visibility in terms of the earnings moving forward?
0: Hi, Yvonne. That's a $1 trillion question. I believe that everyone is focused on scale rather than ROIC. In terms of CSP, in terms of GPU and CPU, everyone is heading to expanding the scale of AI capability. That means now that DRAM pricing, NAND flash pricing has been gone up, and people are a bit of a concern in terms of a stock market. But we believe that as we have a forecast, capacities are growing quite rapidly. So about 2028, we are likely to be a bit of an inflection in terms of a pricing. That is a hope. If the hope is not accomplished, if supply shortage is going to be extending beyond of 2028, then CSP companies are going to do something, for example, cutting the SKU, cutting the memory content, or accelerating the software optimization. But up until then, for the next about minimum 2 years, we are still heading to the scale. That's the, quite clear in terms of visibility.
1: Can I ask you a direct question? From an industry perspective, are they a threat to SK Hynix, Samsung Electronics, and Micron? How do we need to be looking at, you know, now we have four publicly listed companies?

0: Rich, I'm going to read this out for our viewers. You point out that it's 11%, as you mentioned. 15% share is the floor for long-term survival. And I think that goes to the very core of maybe something that is not... It's not getting too much attention, but I think it's important right now. Why 15%? And are we assuming too high a probability of success in terms of the company, just to look at that other side of the risk there?
1: That's a good point. There is no magic number, but however, the reason why I say 15% is that it's from the lesson from the past. So I believe that CXMT is based on the two lessons from the past. One is previous DRAM venture in China, which has been against Micron in terms of intellectual property. That has been not going well. Another one is a case of Taiwan memories in 2028 and 2029. The meaning of the 15% is the scale to self sufficiently generate enough operating cash flow to spend in the future capital spending. So if you don't have the scale, you need to rely on either debt or subsidies or any other measure to withstand the downturn. That is not sustainable. That's why I believe that CXMT is going to continue to expand until it becomes more self cash flow generating company.
2: MS, we got to leave it there, but thank you so much. MS Huang there, research director at Counterpoint. He brings in, of course, 3 decades of experience working at Samsung, also on the sales side as well. So appreciate your insights there, sir. Let's talk about another upcoming IPO as well. We're talking about Shein here. The fast fashion retailer has revealed softening profitability and slower revenue growth as it offered investors the first detailed look at its finances ahead of that planned IPO in Hong Kong. Let's get more now on that story with our ECM reporter, Dave Sebastian. So the earnings side of things still looks like things are pretty soft. How much pressure does this add to the valuation now?
3: Yeah, so we're about to see this deal come to fruition after years of waiting. I mean, I saw it to list in New York and Europe as well, and now we're about to see come to list in Hong Kong. So the numbers that were disclosed yesterday in this PHIP, it showed some slowing growth as well as profit. So, these are the numbers that investors would need to work with as they assess this company in the coming weeks. So we'll have to see how that goes. For now, what we know is that it's aiming to raise $2 to $3 billion in its IPO. But that's subject to the feedback from investors as well.
0: Okay, August. Do we know more on the timing?
3: Somewhere in August. That's what we know so far. Okay. It's somewhere in August. It's come quite a long way because it's faced various challenges, including tariff pressures in the U.S. as well as its competition with Temu, and also various geopolitical pressures as well. So we'll have to see how all of that comes to fruition in a few weeks.
0: Yep. Well, at least to your point, right? The numbers are now out, and investors now have something more tangible to latch on to. Dave Sebastian, there, our ECM reporter. So, just to put the numbers there. So, last year's profit, $2 billion. It's down from about $3.4 billion, 2024. So, the course of travel maybe not that good. So, obviously, we'll have to wait and see about details. The amount of money and, of course, the actual data of listing here.
2: Okay. Well, certainly that's one thing to watch here, especially given that this is interesting, right? It's going to be an IPO in the consumer space at a time when AI has been very volatile and very choppy and really a lot of momentum behind it still. And take a look at CSMT as a clear example of that as well. Mm-hmm. We're taking a look at Asian markets as we head to that break here. And with CXMT, we're coming off the highs. So we're still talking about 342% gains, mind you. But CSI 300, we are seeing a bit of an offset here. We're lower by about a fifth of 1%. MSCI China, Hong Kong, though, still above a water there. This is Bloomberg.

Making money isn't about drowning in emotions. It's about understanding what's actually happening. Markets are the best way to glean signal from noise, and that is what we try to do every morning. This is Bloomberg Surveillance.

0: Well, if you've been catching up with what's been going on in social media, NVIDIA and its CEO Jensen Huang have been caught up when it comes to growing tensions between the U.S. and China when it comes to AI. A lot about this open source sort of debate, which we'll talk a bit more about later. But he did speak exclusively to Bloomberg about where he sees the future of AI development in both countries.
1: The goal of AI is to produce an intelligent, a smart answer. Now, you could approach it in a couple of different ways. You could, of course, make all of the tokens smarter and smarter, and as a result, result in using less tokens to do so. You could also produce AIs that are much more efficient, and maybe you can think longer, explore more options, and as a result, produce a smart answer. There are many different ways to reach intelligence and deliver smart answers. In the end, really, I think you got to take a step back and just realize that both countries has extraordinary AI researchers, and whatever conditions and whatever resources that they have, amazing people will find great answers. And so my expectation is that China and the United States will continue to advance AI. The conditions are different, the resources are different, their constraints are different, but these amazing researchers will find answers. And I think that in the case of China, they're producing more AI researchers than probably all of the world has, you know, in any given year. And so they're producing, if manufacturing intelligence is important, they manufacture the most important version of it, which is the researchers. And so this is an area, a country that's going to produce excellent AI technology. We ought to continue to learn from them, work with them. As you know, you're here in Silicon Valley, right here in San Francisco. The number of AI researchers here that came from China that are Chinese is really quite significant. And so, we're really fortunate to have them here, and we just got to keep on racing.
2: You made your first post on X.
1: I did.
2: And you did so by sharing a letter signed by many of your peers, American companies, to talk about the importance of open models to America, to the industry, to the development of AI. And in the letter, it's pretty well explained, your rationale. But what was the catalyst for now? Why did you and Satya Nadella and others need to do that in this moment?
1: Well, we sense that there's a growing sentiment and the wrong sentiment for open models. It's really important to realize that open models is essential for safety. Open models is essential for security, for cybersecurity. Open models are essential for innovation. It's necessary for startups. It's necessary for sovereignty, company sovereignty. I see a future where the world uses tons of closed models. And I encourage everybody, including my company, to use OpenAI and Claude and Cursor and Cognition and Perplexity. Use everything that you can because it's out of the cloud, because it's just easier. And you build only what you must. And so in order to build what you must, you need to have open models to do that with. And the areas where we must, maybe it's because we have expertise that we simply cannot afford to share. This is our company's alpha, our company's intelligence, and we have to make sure

0: We keep that proprietary. Maybe it's because our company works in a bit in an industry that's regulated, and therefore we simply can't pass along the service level agreement, and we have to make sure that we can deliver fully on the service and the promise that we sign up for. Maybe it's something to do with sovereignty that you simply in a particular country you have to have your own AI, you have to control your own AI. Whatever those reasons are, it could be cost reasons, but I think that largely I would recommend people build their own AIs, especially when they need to control it for whatever reason.
1: Yeah, and you know, I think as Jensen Huang there and our colleague Ed Ludlow had more than alluded to, right, the very first post really sparked almost this accord, this philosophical debate that has been really raging underneath the hood here. And I think it was really out in the open on social media. You had, of course, a lot of people who were reposting in the industry, not just random people reposting from the industry, reposting Jensen Huang's post there. In support, but on the other side of it, of course, he did have, of course, others like Anthropic, the staffer, of course, Julian Schutzweiser, effectively putting a dose of sarcasm here on the back of what they were calling for.
2: Yeah, so you have the camps, right? The Anthropic and OpenAI's, which claim that maybe some of these Chinese AI models are maybe dangerous to be developed in the open. There must be more regulation, and then you have the likes of Jensen Huang and Microsoft Satya Nadella, who basically says, look, you open source is certainly the way to go. They're essential to a healthy AI ecosystem, according to Satya Nadella. Because, you know, the likes of NVIDIA and likes of Microsoft, they certainly need that open source sort of model to help spur demand when it comes to some of their cloud services and the like, right? So certainly you see why there is this kind of growing divide within the tech industry about whether these Chinese AI models should be incorporated or not to the U.S. as well. So I think, and also Scott Bessent came in and kind of chimed in on all this as well, talking about maybe there needs to be more regulation. Whether it's because of national security risks, it could be one issue, but there's a lot of debate whether, you know, are they actually even considering like a blanket ban right now as well? And it seems like
1: On
2: Chinese models specifically.
1: Yeah, Chinese labs,
2: So then we'll see how that plays out in terms of the regulatory side of things too.
1: Okay, well, watch this space, if you can, if it remains open. I guess just so confused, open source and open weight, that's another thing altogether. We're lots of our head here on The China Show.

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1: Find out how it finishes.
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1: From the micro to the macro.
0: Covering retail, entertainment, the business of sports.
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2: 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I'm Michael McKee on the Mexican border, and this is Bloomberg.
3: Right, just an update, about 24 minutes into being a public company. CXMT is up. We're kind of off highs of the day at 430%, but suffice to say it's been a fantastic trading debut. Obviously, looking at most, if not all, indicators, we were going to get a blockbuster of an open today. Currently, we are set, CXMT is set to become the largest listed company in mainland China by market cap, by current valuations. We have lots more ahead here on The China Show.
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6: On the latest edition of the Bloomberg Daybreak Europe podcast, our finance reporter Will Shaw on why Barclays' head of markets is steering the division through one of the trickiest balancing acts in banking.
7: Well, he runs the global markets business at Barclays, which is really the biggest trading business after the five big US Wall Street giants. And it's essentially the UK's investment bank. When the firm's Q2 earnings come in on Tuesday, his traders are expected to bring in about £2.5 billion. So not massive amounts compared to Wall Street, but obviously by UK standards, a lot of money involved. And his fans inside and outside Barclays hope that he may one day become the CEO whenever the current head, known as Venkat, decides to step down.
6: You didn't get to speak to him for this piece. He doesn't do media interviews. But what did you learn about Adil Khan on a personal level within the bank and what people think of him?
7: Well, he's charming. He's obsessed with detail. He values personal loyalty. And I think it's fair to say he can sometimes be slightly scary. Every few months, he holds very rigorous business reviews with his top traders and salespeople. These are quite notorious inside the bank. He cross-examines them in a way that speaks both to his dedication to high standards and his tendency, I think, to be quite a formidable presence. And Venkat, his boss, has essentially leaned into him and tasked him with achieving change fast in what is sometimes quite a slow-moving bank.
6: Talk to us then about Adil Khan's background. How did he rise to the position that he's in now?
7: Well, he was born in Pakistan. He joined Barclays in 2008.
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9: The US Senator Dave McCormick joins us now for more. Good morning, sir. It's good to see you.
10: Good morning.
9: Let's talk about the nature of this challenge. And the character of the challenge defensively has changed as well. And the Middle East is a fantastic example of that this morning. What do we need to change when we think about the kind of investments that need to be made in this country?
10: Well, there's three big changes that have happened. One, the world's getting more dangerous. Two, the nature of warfare is changing dramatically with drones, autonomy, AI. And third, we've had apathy within our defense ecosystem. So we need to introduce new players into our defense ecosystem, drone manufacturers and all sorts of other unique capabilities, and we need to change the way we procure defense systems. So it needs to be much faster, it needs to be much more competitive. We need to constantly be innovating. And so the focus of the summit was to bring together the traditional industrial base. We've gone from 1% of global shipbuilding, so we need to go back to the core industrial base, but introduce all these new technologies into the mix. So the goal of that was to bring those players together, have the president, have his cabinet there, have all the major primes, all the emerging technologies, all the big investors, because you need the capital, and talk about ways to move forward in accelerating our ability to man the battlefield with this next generation of weapons.
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0: our view, our house view, based on tech team's work, is that there is still a meaningful gap between what the front end Chinese capabilities are on semiconductors and what the Korean and Taiwanese and the US capabilities are.
1: I think what's really going well for China is government is hugely supportive, and we're going to see companies that are worthy of going public go public and raise the money they need to deliver their business goals. And we're also seeing a phenomenal consumer

0: and enterprise enthusiasm about AI.
1: Yeah, some of our guests there on the outlook when it comes to, of course, Chinese chips and the broader AI sector here and what to really look out for the next coming few days or weeks or months when it comes to CXMT. Welcome back to the China Show. A look at, of course, that stock here now. I mean, looks set to be mainland China's largest listed company if we continue to see these punchy gains north of 450%, Dave.
2: And if Nomura is correct, we're going to get it's going to go up another $60, give or take, looking at their price targets. So the sell side is still coming in and populating their data sets. And
1: very bullish.
2: very bullish, if I was to say. That was from $8, right? So I think we've gone halfway now, 460% on the company itself. Now, this is obviously going to be front and center for coverage today, but it's also having sort of second order effects across different markets. So we've gone from initially the liquidity shock to maybe what we're seeing across some of the already listed companies here today because of, I guess, this rush back into the company. CSI 300 about 0.4% to the upside. Flip the page. MSCI China's also up about 0.5% in the early goings. It's not as pretty when you look in other parts of the region with the KOSPI's down about 0.7%. Finally, a normal day. I don't think I've seen the KOSPI move by this little in as far as I can remember. And interesting how my memory has failed me, if you got the pun. Taiwan is down about 0.6%. Topics index 9. I think we got PPI prices, PPI inflation out of Japan. We also have the BOJ, by the way, also coming out this week, just to mark that milestone.
1: And the Fed meets this week.
2: Oh, that's right.
1: We haven't even talked about the macro picture here, right? The inflation volatility, as some have been talking about here. And there is still maybe some possibility of a very hawkish. People still talking maybe this meeting could be live in some ways.
2: 33% probability.
1: Yes, it's nothing. It's not nothing, is what I was going to say. But yes, as you say, KOSPI is just marginally lower here. That liquidity shock, certainly from CXMT, we could be feeling that here today. We're checking Indo assets because what was pretty much breaking news and a bit of a surprise to the market, too, in some ways, was that the Bank Indonesia governor, Peri Warjio, unexpectedly resigns here earlier and citing personal reasons here. You're seeing not much reaction in the rupiah, so to speak, but certainly he has been seen for years now as that steady hand when it comes to, of course, the governor of the bank there, of the central bank.
2: Especially recently, stabilizing the assets.
1: Exactly. Yeah. So Indo assets slightly under pressure. I mean, it's the JCI is slightly down, but not by much in some ways. But we're also watching Singapore there, MAS tightening policy here, just given, of course, those inflation concerns out there. Not much reaction, really, but some strength crossing through to the Sing dollar here this morning.
2: Yeah, there we go. Oil prices, the yields are down. The dollar's also on the weaker side of things. We look at oil prices. Of course, we'll get into the Iran story a bit later on. But yes, so we have pulled back from the triple-digit handle we had last week. It certainly does help that they've, at least for now, stopped shooting at each other. Okay, let's take it back to the broader story across the tech space. And despite, of course, some pretty sideways markets right now at an index level, there has been a lot of churn underneath the hood. Tech trading getting more differentiated, more nuanced. This dynamic's likely to pick up, really, with new names. And we're trying to figure out who the next big winners are, really. Anthony Stephens is here with us, our markets reporter, to talk us through what's this churn that we're not really seeing underneath the hood for most people.
3: New week, same problems, right? You're trying to understand where the kind of bottlenecks are and if there are bottlenecks. So that's the next level here. Now, we've gone from the bottlenecks trade being the number one driver of equity markets to will these bottlenecks hold, right? And that's the context in which CXMT is raising this money. Where does the extra China capital raising result in new capacity that dents some of these stocks, changes them back into cyclicals from this kind of structural rally that they were looking at? So you saw that very much a case in the Friday session in the US where the top leaders of the year started to fall very sharply. And that happened despite pretty strong numbers from Intel. Intel in our time zone was up like 3, 4, 5% and it closed down 7. And this is the kind of intraday volatility that you're seeing in these kind of bottleneck trades. You're seeing that again today in Taiwan and in Japan where the CXMT listing has been kind of greeted by a sign that the Chinese are kind of powering up for another round of supply. So what names are really cyclical versus what names are really structural, that sets up the debate for the rest of the week. And we will get a lot of guidance on that from all the earnings that are coming out this week.
1: Yeah, what's going to be top of mind for you in terms of the earnings side of things?
3: We're going to be talking about hyperscaler CapEx and supplier CapEx. So there are two CapEx stories here, right? One is the CapEx story of the hyperscalers spending money to get compute, and then all these companies trying to build out new capacity to address that compute, and how much

0: much of that is rational. That is why we have this debate around circular financing with NVIDIA being so fervent, because that determines the follow-through demand from NVIDIA and all the people that play in its ecosystem.
1: All right, yeah. Anthony Stevens there, our Bloomberg Markets reporter, on what to watch out for here this week. And still, we're watching CXMT, right? How is that really kind of impacting the rest of the dynamics of this market? You're starting to see, as you say, it maybe is adding to that sort of, I guess you could say, diversion or dispersion across the tech space as well. 453% gains.
2: Well, diversion of attention, really.
1: Yeah. I mean, that's the only thing we can talk about here right now. You know, $9.8 billion raised in the second largest IPO in China's history. Let's bring in our Asia equity capital markets reporter Julia Ferretti joining us here on just the significance of this debut.
3: It's hard to overstate it. Basically, it's obviously China's largest IPO in history. It's a homegrown tech champion for China, and so it's a key player in the rivalry between the U.S. and China for global tech dominance. Mm. And as the world's fourth largest maker of DRAM, basically, it's a key hope for Beijing to reduce its dependence on foreign suppliers. Mm. And so it comes. It's the latest deal that we've seen in the whole memory space. Obviously, there's been a global shortage of chips, which has pushed up prices to unprecedented levels. And so this IPO and the funds that it's raising comes at a hugely significant time in that, and also at a time when we're seeing investors wobble a little bit on some of the valuations that we've seen in the sector.
2: Yeah, and this one was really priced at a discount to what most of the things we could measure it against in the primary markets. I mean, it is listed right now, but just to get a sense of how much more runway short-term the stock has, talk to us about, you know, the pricing dynamics that went into this. It's an onshore listing, which plays a lot into how not inflated some of the valuations were.
1: And how foreign investors still can get immediate
2: they can get access,
1: access
2: to this. It, yeah. I mean, that depends on the Stock Connect, too, and when they get into this. And also the free float of the company. Talk to us about those things, too.
3: So, yes, it was priced at a pretty cheap value, basically. The IPO price valued it at 2.4 times book value, which is more than a 50% discount to peers such as SK Hynix and Micron. Mm. So, obviously, there's a lot of runway there. And even now that it's obviously jumped almost 500%, it's still there's still a lot of potential upside, according to investors, also because foreign investors don't really have access to this at the moment. And there's, given how significant it is, there's expected to be state buying as well. So, and also the many analysts see that its earnings could continue to grow. It reported eightfold growth in revenue in the first quarter, and there's still a lot of runway. People don't think that the sort of the memory chip shortage is going to end anytime soon. So there's definitely a lot of, and obviously onshore IPOs tend to be priced at cheaper valuations than maybe the market would normally determine.
1: We're also watching for a big listing in Hong Kong, InnoLight as well. Tell us a bit more about what we know at this point. Where are we in the whole process?
3: So InnoLight is another story in the whole AI supply chain, AI hardware. It's it makes optical transceivers, so those are key for data centers. So it's seen a huge growth, a huge surge in its onshore and its share price in Shenzhen. And so the expectations are that it will do well. Obviously, it comes after such a high growth, and there has been a little bit of a wobble in Hong Kong in the performance of Hong Kong IPOs recently. So investors will be seeing, we're looking for a discount, a decent discount. But given the significance of this at $7 billion, it's likely to be. There's a lot hinges on it doing well in terms of both for the Hong Kong IPO market and for the whole AI story in general.
2: Okay, we have one to watch on a Monday, and of course, as we go into the latter part of the week, another one, of course, that hits markets here, specifically in Hong Kong, on the latter bit. Right, Julia, thank you so much. Julia Ferretti there, our reporter, just to talk us through the big ones we're tracking today. Okay, speaking of diversion of attention, we have almost yet to talk about the other bit, which would have been otherwise our top story today. CATL, massive results, massive buyback there coming out of the company. So we'll talk about this in a few moments. And later on, we speak with a bit of wellness, a touch of wellness on our shows today. Things like skincare, targeting the Chinese market. So we'll have, of course, the CEO coming through, Boiron coming through there. So stay tuned for those conversations coming up on those times on your screens. Lots more ahead, suffice to say. This is The China Show.

0: It's a multi-trillion dollar industry. We'll show you what's happening in ETFs like no one else. ETF IQ, Mondays on Bloomberg. From the world of politics to the world of business, Joe Matthew and Kaylee Lines deliver news, insight, and analysis live two times a day, every trading day. 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
0: U.S. jobs numbers are released. Bloomberg has the report under surveillance with crucial data and expert analysis at terminal speed. Nobody covers jobs day like Bloomberg. Wednesday. The Fed decides.
8: Chair Walsh just around the corner, setting the stage for a real debate. Is this meeting live or not?
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10: The sum of this is real GDP and the inflation piled on top of it.
11: That's going to cause inflation that does come into consumer goods in other ways.
0: Tune in to Bloomberg Surveillance. The Fed decides, starting at 1:30 p.m. Eastern.
12: The longer-term story, as you can see with all the buy ratings, ourselves included, is very good. I think there's very little doubt about how strong the position of CATL is for a long-term investor. It's just there's all this near-term noise around the costs, around the demand picture in the near term that's getting people a bit of pause, especially after how well the shares did after the Q1 print.
13: That was Macquarie Capital's head of China equity strategy, Eugene Hsiao, on, of course, the attractiveness of CATL, speaking to us ahead of that earnings as well. The world's largest EV battery maker posted that 42% increase in first half profit, benefiting from robust demand for energy storage systems, or ESS. Revenue also rose 55%, and EV batteries still account for most of CATL's profits, but energy storage, as you can see, is becoming that growing contributor to their results. The company also was a bit of surprise, planning to buy back A shares worth 20 to 40 billion RMB. And I think Goldman Sachs came out saying, you know, that I think that is a record in the A share market, Dave.
14: Yeah, in terms of the direct return to shareholders, right, on that specific corporate action. So, I mean, and the company has certainly continued to leverage its, on the technology front, its cell technology, on manufacturing, its scale. And you do have, of course, producers across China and this race to capture a share of the global energy boom. Energy storage, we talked about this ESS, right, is really a key part to China's multi-trillion dollar AI infrastructure push, and really CATL perhaps at the very center of that specific push there. Ming Li, head of Greater China Automotive and Industrials Research at B of A Global Research, joining us right now to talk us through this sort of longer-term plan. Ming Li, good morning, and thanks for taking the time to speak with us. I think before we take a step back and look at how central the company perhaps is to the broader infrastructure build out. What do you just make of the company's financials and especially the buyback?
15: Sure. I believe that overall the energy storage system demand is still strong, and I think during the earning call, management also remain a positive and confident view for the next few years demand. And in terms of the AI infrastructure related, especially on the AIDC, I think right now it's overall demand probably only account

0: for less than 5% of CATL's energy storage demand now. So it's just beginning, and we expect to see more contribution for the whole battery industry in the next few years.
1: ESS, right? It seems like you're hearing a lot more of this as a way to offset slowing EV sales in China. Mainly, where do you see the runway on this in terms of ESS? How big of a contributor could it be for CATL's growth moving forward?
0: I think this year ESS already contribution already reached 25% of its revenue, and profit wise is higher than that. And we expect in the next 3 to 5 years, ESS could contribute more roughly 40% of its revenue. On the other hand, for the power battery or EV battery, although the passenger EV in China slowed down, but China's overall EV export remains pretty strong. We expect China EV export to grow more than 100% year over year in 2026. Besides that, commercial vehicle and also the construction machinery electrification is continuing. And we believe commercial vehicle will gradually catch up passenger EVs penetration.
2: How long do you think that's going to take, the commercial EV space, in as far as being at par with private vehicles?
0: This year, China's passenger EVs penetration has reached 60% for new car sales. On the other hand, commercial vehicles electrification is only around 30% in 2026. So we believe in 4 to 5 years, CVs electrification could reach around 50%. So I think it will catch up pretty fast. Besides that, the battery pack size for commercial vehicle is way bigger than a passenger vehicle. So actually, the growth is even higher than that.
1: I mean, certainly there's been a lot of questions about raw materials and volatility that we're seeing with prices and the like. Do you think the fundamentals and what you're seeing in the industry right now, you know, does that in any way offset some of those margin concerns?
0: Yes, I think this year, in second quarter, raw material price should be relatively high. But on the other hand, in second half this year, with more supply on the lithium and also other raw material, we believe the raw material price could be more stable in the second half. So I think this should be positive for battery makers' gross margin in second half.
2: And just your outlook on battery prices, given we just talked about input prices, and yeah, I know you covered the industry, so I just want to get a sense too of how that cost component looks for OEMs, for example, that do have to consider this cost of input.
0: Yes, I think year to date, on the average for a passenger EV, if it's a pure battery EV, then on the average, the cost per car increased by around 5,000 RMB per car. So the cost inflation is actually quite high for EVs. And on the other hand, I think for a plug-in hybrid EV, because the battery pack size is smaller, therefore the cost inflation is also around 2,000 to 3,000 RMB per car year to date.
1: What can you tell us about just overall the EV sector right now? I mean, I know you mentioned that you still expect exports to be quite strong this year. You know, are we likely to see for some of the earnings reports of some of these automakers, you know, are exports likely to really be the key driver to really offset the slowdown in the domestic industry?
0: Yes, I think this year several auto companies such as BYD, Geely, XPeng, etc. I think their overall EV export volume is better than the guidance. Therefore, we believe the overall profitability should be supported by the overseas business because currently the overseas profitability is still way better than the Chinese local market's EV profitability.
2: And just looking at this from a global perspective, obviously you have, you know,

0: Just to mention two names in China on batteries, you have CATL, you have BYD, you have Panasonic, you have LG, LNG Solutions. What are you watching in as far as potential or coming technology breakthroughs that could change, the advantage in one way or the other here?
1: Yes, I think currently Chinese company, they are working very hard on the two new technology. One is solid state battery, which we expect for the full solid state battery to be commercialized in second half next year, but just in a relatively small batch because currently the cost is still pretty high. On the other hand, another technology is the sodium ion battery. I think this is very important because actually including CATL and also other battery makers, they expect in the future among the energy storage system battery, sodium ion battery could become more significant contribution for the overall batteries. And I think this can more or less mitigate the rising cost from the lithium battery side. Yeah, so sodium ion battery is pretty important. And even recently, China government just announced to increase the battery consumption tax, but sodium ion battery and solid state battery, they are on the web at least until the end of 2028.
0: Is there a world where you see sodium ion replacing lithium?
1: I think partially. We expect for some leading battery companies, sodium battery could contribute at least 20 to 30% of the total energy storage battery revenue. So I think in next 3 to 4 years, sodium ion battery will become more important.
2: All right, Ming Li, we'll leave it there. Head of Greater China Automotive and Industrials Research at B of A Global Research. Coming up, we'll speak to the CEO of wellness and skincare company, Boiron, about their Asia expansion plans and why China is a key growth market for them. We have plenty more coming up on the China Show. This is Bloomberg.

0: anything we do in Africa is going to be more risky than the US. I think the approach we want to take is, how are we being compensated for that risk? And one of those is obviously going to be a valuation question. In our minds, valuation is a lot more attractive in Africa, even if we adjust for some of those Africa risks that a lot of Western investors see. So yes, in a lot of ways, you take some of those models that, as I said, might be more asset medium or asset heavy. There might be some more inherent risks. However, if we're saying we're adding some risk because of that kind of model, but we're now solving a core problem as opposed to maybe a nice to have solution in Africa, that might actually offset it. Where if you're solving something that people really absolutely need and can't live without, in a way that then that's a lot less risky. So again, we'd encourage investors to have a less binary view. In other words, the US isn't risky, Africa is risky. That's going to lead to a lot of complications down the road.
1: Trading day is about to start.
2: And you're already looking for that edge.
3: The Opening Trade brings you everything you need to know as markets open across Europe.
1: I'm Guy Johnson.
2: I'm Anna Edwards.
3: And I'm Tom McKenzie.
1: This is your Opening Trade.
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All right, in some corporate news this morning, DeepSeek is set to put its latest fundraising plans on hold for now. Bloomberg sources say founder Liang Wenfeng is frustrated over online posts by Chinese media about comments attributed to him from a June funding round. The reports, based on an unverified transcript, say the billionaire founder

0: Discuss a reliance on NVIDIA chips and China's lag in AI relative to the U.S. Shein has revealed softening profitability and softer revenue growth as it offered the first detailed look at its finances ahead of a planned Hong Kong IPO. The company posted a loss of $99 million in the first 3 months of 2026 versus $395 million profit a year earlier. Shein won approval for a Hong Kong listing after failed attempts in both New York and London. Chinese regulators have fined Trip.com $765 million for abusing its market dominance. The investigation found the company employed monopolistic practices, restricting hotel operators' cross-platform operations, and infringing on their right to set their own prices. Trip.com says it accepts the decision and will firmly obey it. Stock up some 5% this morning.
1: Yeah, this really has been one of the clouds of uncertainty over the stock, and perhaps that is removed with this resolution as far as this specific item is concerned. Yeah, I just check on CX17 in case you're curious. I believe there should be session highs right now, 470%. Yeah. So we have climbed back to...
2: How your business day ends often depends on how it begins. Bloomberg Daybreak Europe.
3: I'm Stephen Carroll. 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
5: On the latest Masters in Business podcast, my conversation with Lori Heinl, Global Chief Investment Officer at State Street, managing $5.7 trillion.
6: At the margin, we might favor large cap or favor Europe or favor emerging markets at different points in time based on relative value trading. But we do think that it's incredibly difficult to time those inflection points perfectly. And as you noted, coming into this year, you still had a lot of momentum and flows into the things that had done well in the past, including some of those large cap names that you mentioned. You know, I'm kind of a traditionalist in that way. I do believe you want to be diversified and have exposures to multiple places. But I do think that this AI enthusiasm, I believe in it in terms of a technology. But when you look at the massive amount of spending that is now being undertaken by some of these companies, you know, they've gone from leveraging balance sheet cash to make those investments mm-hmm. to now accessing fixed income markets in a massive way, and even in some cases issuing equities. So you do have to sort of wonder whether that vein alone is going to be where the money is going to be made going forward. I'm not saying that they can't still generate good earnings, but there are plenty of other places. If you think about energy, if you think about utilities, you think about all the ecosystem required to enable that AI transformation. And then perhaps most importantly, the real economy and how sectors like finance or healthcare or other things are going to benefit from these technologies. I think we're just at the tip of the iceberg.
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0: In Tokyo, Japanese markets are going on a break in just a moment. And yes, we're actually seeing a 163 handle for dollar yen here this morning, although there is some strength coming through. But we are seeing some decent gains across the topics here this morning. We're punching about 1% there. Nikkei is also seeing a slight bid there. Certainly one thing to watch very closely is, of course, where we are in this whole tech sort of trade here, given what we saw from, the chip space on Friday, Intel reported, and then, it just got pretty ugly. But right now, things are looking a little bit better in Tokyo, at least.
6: missed.
1: Yeah, I mean, you missed it. So
6: I did.
1: Dollar yen, just when we thought 161.50 was the intervention level, and suddenly I woke up one morning at 163, and then it got, I believe, to 164 too.
6: Yeah, I'm like a strengthening

0: to 163, that shocked me a little bit.
1: Which is a very strange headline. But yes, such is the world we're in. And, you know, this comes together in a very nice way this week because you do have the BOJ and you have the Fed coming through this week. So the rate differential story is going to be, I think we're going to have a lot more meat on that, those two specific sides of that bone. Okay, so we're down, we're up on the topics about one. Asia's better by 0.4%. It's largely outside of tech, CMT, and some of the more nuanced trades there. And we've talked at length about CXMT. It's actually very quiet. I think the other standout sector today is this pullback we're seeing across energy names. We're down 1.6% on the regional sub-gauge, really on the back of, which is certainly good news, this pullback in oil prices globally on the back of the pullback and retreat we're seeing from both sides and them not shooting at each other currently. We're up 6 cents and 1% in S&P futures here.
0: Yeah, time to talk about alternative medicine. Why not, right? Let's talk about Paris-listed Boiron. Is a developer and manufacturer of homeopathic medicines. The company has been expanding into wellness and dermal cosmetics and looking to Asia for a source of growth, especially when it comes to mainland China. Joining us exclusively now is the Boiron CEO, Pascal Hudier. Pascal, it's great to have you here in
2: thank
0: the region.
2: Eva.
0: I understand you have to brave this typhoon to get here, so thank you so much for doing that. But it's interesting, this strategic sort of pivot you're doing for the business here right now. Tell us how you're redefining really the core business now for Boiron.
2: So thanks a lot for the invitation. When we look at Asia for us, it's one of the fastest growing business for Boiron, and we are specifically focusing on China. With two different strategies. On the first hand, everything which is about mom and baby skincare. And second, expansion into the food supplements or the vitamin mineral supplements in the future.
1: Okay, well, talk to us about the China bit, then we can talk about the rest of the region. Yeah. Because you're, of course, your center of operations there is Hangzhou. Mm-hmm. Talk to us about your plans and where you would like to see that specific part of the business there.
2: Yeah, so we started operation in Hangzhou in 2025, hired 60 people and started to launch, you know, many brands. First, Cicaderma in skincare, second, Calendula Cream, and also Arnie Gel, which is for joint pain. We had fantastic results in year one, mainly through social media and mainly through social commerce, not e-commerce. Our number one customer is Douyin, and we are having in our office, you know, some people selling face to camera directly and no presence in brick and mortar.
1: And how is that business model working out? Is that the way to go in China, in your specific
2: I believe that the way to go is indeed e-commerce. It started by pure player. We started in Tmall, you know, cross-border. Then we created our local entity locally. Now we're in social commerce and the future, you know what, is called AI commerce.
1: Okay. So not real people?
2: Real people buying, okay. You know, but at the end of the day, being influenced by people and machines.
1: Interesting.
0: How does your products and the like, how do you sell that in China? I mean, obviously, traditional Chinese medicine has such a cultural significance in the mainland, here in Hong Kong, and the like as well. I mean, is it compete with TCM, or do you think somewhat they're related?
2: First of all, we are not selling homeopathic medicine in China yet.
0: Okay.
2: This is something that we want to do for the long term. Second, on your question, Yvonne, it's not competing. It's actually the same philosophy. Because when you look at homeopathy, basically it's derived mainly from botanical, from plants, and basically, you know, working on the holisticity of a person, not only on the problem, but actually on everything so that the people are good quality of life and in good balance.
1: You're competing though for share of pocket, even if it's not competing directly. And so I think that goes into things like pricing and marketing. And how do you think about that as far as your products go?
2: Share of pocket, you know, it's very relative. We are focused in China on skincare, and we see actually the market evolving super well. The Chinese consumers are very demanding. They are waiting for authenticity, science-based, and something that goes along with longevity. Good news. Boiron, we are a pharmaceutical laboratory with 100% of our product made in France. Mm. So we bring the best of a pharmaceutical lab to the Chinese consumer while giving also some scientific background. So it's not too much about share of pocket, it's about share of mind.
1: Mm. I like the way you put that.
0: Yeah, I was looking at your contribution. China is

0: is your largest Asian market, but it's still a small fraction of your group revenue.
1: True.
0: Do you have a target in the next 5 years of what revenue could look like in this
1: You
0: market?
1: Know, we move from zero to half China becoming our fifth global market out of 50.
0: Wow.
1: We believe that China can become, you know, either number two or number three market, you know, behind France, which is our biggest home market, and the US. So we have a lot of hopes and we will invest in the market for the future.
2: Mm. You mentioned the product line that you're not yet selling homeopathic treatment. Do you have a timeline of when you plan to introduce that, just in terms of your product lineup in your now fifth biggest market?
1: If you look at our where to play choice in terms of strategy, strategy number one is to enlarge our skincare business for mom and baby. Mm. Strategy number two is to launch for China first and Pan-Asia second, a line of food supplements, and third, to introduce homeopathic medicine. Mm. It takes a bit of time because we need to register with the Ministry of Health. That's why it's our third strategy.
0: I think most of your production is still in Europe. Given just the threat of tariffs, and obviously there's been some regulatory threats when it comes to Trump and in the pharma industry and generic drugs and the like, are you looking at localizing production in any way? What sort of plans do you have on that front?
1: First of all, we believe that for homeopathic products, and also for skincare products, the vast majority will remain made in France for the reason that I explained before of credibility, scientific background, etc. When you look at food supplements, a lot of the credibility for the Chinese consumer are linked to local ingredients. And therefore, we're going to look for that maybe to produce in Asia, closer actually to the end consumer, which has also a benefit from a sustainability standpoint, which is important for our company.
2: There's been an extremely well-documented growth in wellness trends globally. Mm-hmm. Food supplements is, I would say, even parts very central to this. How have you seen that affect the demand for your products?
1: You're right, David. It's one of the biggest global trends. Food supplements is 200 million globally, growing 8%. $200 billion, and in China it's already 25 to 30 billion, growing double digit. So China is growing faster than the market. The key trend that we're seeing is longevity. Longevity defined not only as living longer, lifespan, living longer, healthy, health span, but living longer, healthy, with joy span, which is very important.
0: Yeah.
1: So that's basically what we're focusing on, longevity and joy span, which fits the DNA of Boiron.
0: You're also going to be in the region traveling. You told us a little bit in the break here. Tell us about the rest of the region and what sort of markets excite you right now. What sort of partnerships are you looking to line up?
1: We are present in 4 to 5 markets in the region, and we are looking at developing, you know, new markets. And we believe that leveraging the food supplement trend, which is really exploding in the region, will be a way for us to accelerate.
2: Mm. Tell us more.
0: Like, yeah, which markets?
2: What are those markets that are now?
1: The usual suspects.
2: Okay.
1: The usual suspects are the one with, you know, the biggest population, upper middle class, you know, with affordable, you know, purchasing power. Mm-hmm. So we're looking at Indonesia, Thailand, Vietnam, and depending on what we can do, we're going to have a sequence in this market.
2: Homeopathy is big in India.
1: True.
2: How are you looking at that market?
1: Actually, Boiron was in India, historically, but we decided to exit India because actually, even if it's a big homeopathic market, it's not the most profitable. Mm. So we had to make some choices.
0: Yeah. I think you're looking to expand in Korea as well. I mean, obviously there's K-Beauty there, which is massive, right? What are sort of the barriers to entry, you think?
2: That's going
0: to
2: be
0: competitively.
1: We do have already a presence in Korea with a distributor. We are selling mainly Arnigel, which is our cream for pain and joints, etc. Korea is big in terms of cosmetic. So China, Korea, Japan, they are huge untapped potential market for us, and we are looking at all of them.
0: Okay.
1: Without disclosing everything.
2: we wait for the details forthcoming.
0: Yes.
2: Next time you're back in town.
0: David needs some face cream.
2: Yes. I have a really bad case of eczema.
0: Pascal can help us with that.
2: Yes. E, not for excellence, eczema.
0: Pascal Hudiere, thank you, CEO at Boiron, joining us here.

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2: Keeping an eye on the Indonesia rupiah here this morning. After that surprise news this morning, Bank Indonesia Governor Perry Warjio resigned 2 years ahead of his term expiring. Let's bring in our Jakarta bureau chief, Ben Otto. He's been following the story and joins us now. Also with us is our Bloomberg MY strategist, Andre De Silva. He's been covering EM for decades. Let's bring in Ben first. Ben, I mean, a lot of us woke up to this in a bit of surprise. What happened?
3: Yeah, good morning. It was a surprise. Details are thin, but we all woke up in a scramble when Bank Indonesia called a press conference for 7:30 a.m. No one quite knew what it was about. But that's what was announced. Perry Warjio has submitted his resignation for stated health reasons or personal reasons. Submitted the resignation to the president over the weekend, and it was accepted. And the city is trying to make sense of it right now. He was, like you said, 2 years, had 2 years left on his term. And he's been widely regarded as a capable hand of the bank, and this was a surprise, yes.
4: Yeah, question for both of you, but Otto, let me just put the question to you first. How is this being viewed locally in markets right now?
3: So markets are trying to make sense of it and trying to determine whether it fits into a narrative of Bank Indonesia developing less independence under the Prabowo Subianto administration. We haven't heard from Warjio, but generally we know that Bank Indonesia has been under pressure since Prabowo started up in October 2024 to help boost economic growth. He has a very ambitious growth goal to, by the end of his term, raise economic growth to closer to 8%, something that Indonesia hasn't seen in decades, from 5% right now. And we know that Warjio was more or less on board with that. He promised last year, he promised monetary policy would be all out pro-growth. That said, we've seen increasing pressure on Bank Indonesia, and the market has been watching that very closely. Parliament passed a law recently that expands the central bank's mandate to include real sector growth and job creation. It also subjected the bank to performance evaluations. So there's a sense that the independence wasn't perhaps not being eroded exactly, but changed. This morning, interestingly enough, a economic affairs expert published a lengthy column in local media that made the case for a central bank that was more aligned with the bank. And he pointed to closer coordination between central banks and governments in countries like Singapore, China, Japan, China. So the market is trying to evaluate right now. The rupiah is a little bit weaker, still hovering near that all-time low. And the stock market is just a little bit down, but not as phased by it as you might have imagined a couple hours ago.
2: Andre, when you saw the headline this morning, what came through your mind?

0: how much pressure could this have on the rupiah?
1: Well, the first thing, what the actual comments were going to be, because they're not scheduled, clearly. First of all, I'd take a step back. I'd say I wish Pat Perry very well. I've met him many occasions over the past. But going to the markets, I think that, as already stated earlier, it's that continuity that matters. It's not just that his term has expired early, prematurely, by just under 2 years. He's been there for over 8 years. So this is his second term of office, and at a time when a lot of EM central banks and FX are under pressure, and there's been a little bit of inroads in the rupiah in terms of policy. We've had inflows in the foreign bond market. We've had 100 basis point tightening by the central bank governor. So the question is, who takes the next stages on and whether that credibility gets maintained? We know that the deputy governor, Destry, is there, but we get the appointment of the permanent one, and that's the question mark. So it's not great time-wise, considering where we are in terms of the Middle East and oil prices.
2: And, you know, Andre, the fact that we're trading slightly weaker in spot, and I think, as you point out, in the forward market, do you think that will continue to remain the case until we get clarity on who will eventually succeed?
1: I believe so, and you're absolutely right. So you look at the one-month NDFs, they've already tested the 18,000, right. Those key levels. Again, it's not that dramatic, but it's that direction that matters more. And again, it's unfortunate because it was outperforming the Philippine peso, outperforming the rupee, so it was making inroads. But I think that the market will wait to not only just about continuity in terms of the deputy governor, but ultimately who's going to take over. And that procedure, as already mentioned earlier, will be up to the president, and then appointed by the, or nominated in terms of approval of the government, and that will take some time. So there'll be additional premium as a consequence of that.
2: Okay. Gents, thank you so much. Fantastic, of course, our initial take there here on Bloomberg on clearly very unexpected news coming through out of Indonesia today. Our Jakarta Bureau Chief, Ben Otto, in Jakarta for us, and Andre De Silva, our MLI strategist here on set with us here in Hong Kong. Just a glance at cash markets in Greater China to the upside, 1.5%. We're led by Hang Seng Tech. Of course, there is one big story in town, CXMT. We'll have more on that in a moment. This is Bloomberg.

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1: 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We're going to get some key reports.
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6: Bringing you up to the minute geopolitical news whenever and wherever it happens. I'm Tyler Kendall in Geneva, Switzerland, and this is Bloomberg.
3: The leader of India's youth protest movement is promising further action after forcing the resignation of the education minister. It's the first time since Prime Minister Narendra Modi took power in 2014 that one of his ministers has resigned under public pressure. Let's bring in our South Asia economy editor, Ruchi Bhatia, joins us now from New Delhi. Ruchi, it's great to have you. I mean, obviously, these protests began about a month ago and really has quickly escalated. Tell us more about the fallout, really, and what more to come?
7: So absolutely. I mean, the government had not anticipated that the student movement is going to turn into something like this. Last week on Monday, we saw protesters on the streets, in fact, marching towards the parliament, so much so that the government had to resort to the usage of tear gas and batons. And that is when there was a lot of outpour and the calls for the resignation of the education minister really escalated, and which is why on Saturday we saw the education minister really stepping down. I mean, so to say, if you look at it, this is a major climb down for the Modi government because the prime minister had to listen to the voice of the young people who are clearly disillusioned with India's education system, as well as problems like the lack of jobs. Having said that, as I said, it's a major climb down for Prime Minister Narendra Modi. He had to make a retreat, so to say, from his stated position, because until now we've not seen a cabinet minister in the last 12 years stepping down because of public pressure. This government usually does not respond to public pressure in this way, and public calls for resignation. Having said that, in the past we've seen the Modi government cutting their losses fairly quickly, because a couple of years ago when the government wanted to bring in the farm laws and there were a lot of protests from the farming community, which is Prime Minister Narendra Modi's, one of his biggest constituencies, the government had to repeal the farm laws. Similarly, in this case, the government had to ask the education minister to step down. So in that sense, as I said, this is really, in that sense, punctured the aura of invincibility, has left the prime minister sort of vulnerable as well after these student protests. Of course, there are questions on what the student-led body that was the Kokhroj Janata Party will really do from here on, and that is something that we will have to wait and watch out for.
3: Yeah, as you say, it is a blow to the Modi brand. What's next for the parliament? Because I know there's a key election coming up too.
7: Oh, absolutely. As far as the parliament is concerned, the whole of last week was a sort of a washout. The government could not pursue any legislative agenda. But come Monday, remember, the last 2 to 3 days, we've seen the prime minister, in fact, also coming in and talking about how youth are very important for the country. So come Monday, there is going to be an anti-paper leak bill that will be brought forth in the parliament. On Sunday, Prime Minister Modi said that he has chaired a high-level task force that will be led by Nandan Nilekani. He is seen as somebody who has really pushed forth the government's digital infrastructure as well. So his expertise will be used to plug these big lapses in the education system. And hopefully these are some of the things that the government will now talk about, that how quickly they moved in to kind of contain the fallout of this whole protest in the parliament as well is something that we are expecting. Having said that, I have to also mention that the Cockroach Janata Party has also said that they will continue their movement in other states. They will take up issues that resonate with the youth. So this is something that one really has to watch out for as to the what shape and form it will take in the coming months.
8: Ruchi, thank you so much. I mean, it's something certainly we'll be keeping an eye on a lot more, certainly given what has just taken place. To Ruchi Bhatia, our South Asia economy editor there in Delhi for us. Before we go, just a look at the last look at CXMT. Well, not the last look today. I guarantee you this will be the start
9: we'll be checking
8: of many,
9: it every
8: many,
9: day.
8: many stock checks of the stock. There we go, 470%.
9: Oof. Yeah, session highs, it seems, right now. So already, if we continue at this rate, right, we're talking about the second largest listing in mainland after AgBank, largest mainland listed company by market cap, surpassing ICBC already. So certainly, we're checking literally these A-share listings, right, and the debuts that we've had.
8: Yeah.
9: And just like the triple-digit gains that we see, really. And we'll see if this continues, right, for CXMT. But for what the sell side say, they still seem to be very bullish because, in terms of the runway for growth, not just in terms of market cap, but even just the technology, they say there's still a little bit more runway there, they say.
8: Okay, it's the start of many, many interesting days of coverage across the stock itself. We're up 470%, turnovers now north of 100 billion renminbi in just the first hour and a half of trade. Lots more ahead. 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
7: Running Fed policy on 3% of the economy, which is housing, it's the only area that's really weak, Tom. Everything else is very strong. If you look at the consumer, you're going to get huge building and structures, commercial structures, because of the One Big Beautiful Bill, which has temporary expensing for factories. You could expense a factory the year you break ground. That's going to expire at the end of 28.
6: That's like Lyndon Baines Johnson from years ago.
7: To some extent. And, of course, you've got massive capex. So what's weak? And the history show, if you're above, Trey, if you're above 2% on inflation, show me when it falls. It's not going to fall unless something happens. And in the past, it's always been the Fed needs to increase interest rates and raise the price of credit and money. You could say as much as you want, it's going to go back to 2, but the words alone aren't going to do it.
6: Convey the president's economic theme in Lavagna clarity.
7: Well, the economic theme is to have business-friendly taxes, low regulation, and put up a tariff barrier so as to encourage foreign capital.
6: Are tariffs too high?
7: It's not clear we're going to get back to 13%. No. Have tariffs been implemented the way maybe they should have been? We could debate that. I don't have a problem with tariffs. The tariffs, are, I argue, are a bipartisan issue. And in fact, regardless of what happens in the future, if the Democrats come in, I doubt they'll remove many of those
6: tariffs.
7: We're addicted
6: to them.
7: We need the money, Tom. We need the money. And in, look, Bill Clinton in the early 90s ran on the possibility of essentially an industrial policy. And those were bad words 30-odd years ago. But the pendulum politically has switched.
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8: It's a big day for Mobileye, whose founder is stepping down as CEO after 27 years. Mobileye founder and CEO Amnon Shashua joins us now. Welcome back to the show. Amnon, I think the easiest place to start is why. Why you're stepping down, why you think now is the right time to hand the reins over to someone else.
9: I think there's never a good time, but at the same time, this is the best time. Because, you know, Mobileye built a great foundation, technological foundation going forward, and we are at an inflection point in which, you know, there's no open scientific problem in the stacks, in the software stacks that we are developing. Everything is running either offline or online and is ready both for robot taxi and for everything that we are developing. On the other hand, there is huge expansion, operational expansion, go-to-market expansion. For example, in the robot taxi, we want to go B2C to explore B2C. To see not only B2B humanoids, we want to, it's a new thing for us, B2C as well. And at the same time, AI is moving very, very fast. And as a scientist, this is really my strongest point in my contribution to Mobileye. So I think it's the best time to bring a new CEO that will take care of the growth and me focus on the long horizon thinking.
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Our top story today, a fragile calm settling over the Middle East, with the US and Iran holding fire after weeks of escalating tensions. The US military

0: Countries held off strikes since late Friday without explanation or announcement. The Islamic Republic, meanwhile, signaling it was refraining from any retaliatory attacks. U.S. Ambassador to the UN, Mike Waltz, says President Trump is giving diplomacy some space.
1: The president is keeping all options on the table. I've spoken with the negotiators. I've spoken with Secretary Hegseth. What the president is doing right now, as we've seen all along, is giving some talks some space. Talks are ongoing. They're happening at every level, from the more technical aspect of it all the way to the highest levels, of course.
0: For more, Bloomberg's Middle East correspondent Bia Abu Omar joins us from Dubai. So, Bia, the president giving talks some space. I mean, it's not peace, but at least it's not conflict at the moment. So where are we? And what's the state of play with talks for a more lasting solution?
2: Good morning, Paul. Yeah, you're right. A sense of calmness this morning in the Middle East after 13 straight days of U.S. attacks on Iran. The U.S. Suddenly on Friday stopped attacking. Now President Trump and the United States did not provide an explanation as to why that has happened or why the fighting was halted. But the New York Times reported earlier that that could have been possibly because of fears of the U.S. running out of munition. The Wall Street Journal afterwards cited President Trump saying that actually munition is in good state. So we're seeing that the fighting has stopped nonetheless. Iran on Sunday saying that in return of the U.S. stopping its fighting, it will also halt attacks on the Strait of Hormuz and neighboring countries in the GCC. Now, as a result of all of this, Paul, we've seen what is happening to energy prices, as you see on the screen, dropping altogether for a second straight day as a result of this fighting in the Middle East. Taking a pause now, we don't know if we're going to see a return to these attacks. President Trump, before Friday, told Axios that he's preparing for a massive attack on Iran following those consecutive days of attacking infrastructure, not only energy infrastructure, but we're seeing IRGC infrastructure was getting attacked, bridges in the middle of Iran getting attacked as well. And so we're seeing that stopping for the time being. Now, where does that leave the state of talks? We know that Oman and Iranian officials had met over the weekend to discuss the state of play in the Strait of Hormuz. Traffic is still pretty much paralyzed in the Strait of Hormuz. We're seeing parallel fighting between Houthis and Saudi Arabia that is also putting the Strait at the Red Sea at risk. And so we're seeing the impact on energy prices that have reached, or for Brent, that have reached over $100 a barrel last week. This all seems to be alleviating for the time being, but we continue to monitor the state of the talks and where the wider negotiations, Paul, over the MOU that was reached in June in Switzerland will be at going forward.
0: You mentioned shipping there in the Strait of Hormuz and Iran's promise as well not to attack ships. Obviously, there'll be still a sense of nervousness for ship owners. What are ship owners and the markets waiting to see before we might see traffic resuming and before we might see that oil price come down a little more?
2: Yeah, Paul, just a more solid return to diplomacy. Now, we saw a return to diplomacy when that MOU with the 14 concessions, if you remember, was signed in June in Switzerland. That all seems to be out of the window now with the attacks continuing between Iran and the United States. And don't forget that the deadline for that MOU or reaching that temporary ceasefire towards a more permanent agreement is approaching very fast, August 16. So just about a couple of weeks from now, and all the concessions in that MOU, the nuclear component, Iran's control over the Strait of Hormuz, the frozen assets, and everything we've been discussing over the past couple of months or so, really, that all seems to have taken a back seat with the return of those escalations. And so what ship owners, what the movement in the Strait of Hormuz really hinges on at the moment is just some solid evidence that we're going to see a permanent resolution between Iran and the United States. But until then, ships are going to be treading with caution. For the time being, we're not seeing a lot of movement. And then just don't forget that we're seeing an escalation on yet another front now between the Houthis, which are Iran-backed, and Saudi Arabia in the Red Sea. Now, this is a war that's been going on for about 12 years now, and a truce between the two parties has been very shaky. But now things seem to be picking up with the Houthis attacking Aramco-linked facilities in Jizan and Yanbar in Saudi Arabia. We don't have confirmation from the Saudi government, but that is a very real threat on energy prices across the board, Paul.

0: Tamura, Bloomberg's Middle East correspondent, Tabea Abu Omar. Thank you. Now, Asian stocks are trading a bit mixed as U.S. strikes on Iran ease, with the focus on AI trade. China's homegrown chip champion, CXMT, is surging on its trading debut. Avril Hong joins us in Singapore with the latest on the markets. Avril, what are you watching?
1: Yeah, Paul, we are seeing, of course, there was a bit of a rebound from Friday's onslaught in the region, but it's looking a bit more tentative now among the big three, the Nikkei, Taiex, Kospi in the Asia Pacific. And this is despite oil prices slipping. We are seeing how Brent has moved even further away from the 100 level, at one point dipping below 90 bucks, although it is paring some of those earlier losses. And this is coming against the backdrop of it being a pivotal week for markets. Given how the Fed decision is due, traders are still focused on whether they will hike. And even if they don't, officials are expected to urge vigilance for the inflationary impact from energy prices. Now, oil prices trending in this manner, that's helpful for much of EMs in terms of bonds and currencies. But stocks today are really not playing ball. If you flip the board, I'll talk you through what we are seeing in terms of the AI trade that continued unwinding in the picks and shovels aspect of that. And this is coming, of course, at a time where if you look at the Intel market performance post earnings, it was a clean beat, but it still sank 8%, which speaks to, I think, how investors increasingly are worried that these huge capital expenditures are not going to translate into huge enough profits, especially given what we've been seeing in the market performance post earnings. Whether you're talking about some of these memory makers or among the hyperscalers, investors seem less than impressed when you look at the market reaction. And then also adding to the theme, the Wall Street Journal report of how Nvidia is in talks with OpenAI to guarantee financing to the tune of $250 billion for a data center. Now, aside from that, we also have maybe some of these concerns in the market. You think about how Chinese chip makers have been ramping up efforts. Maybe eventually that helps to address the memory squeeze. And today, of course, one company that is in the spotlight that's made its trading debut in Shanghai after a $9.8 billion IPO, which is the second largest ever in China, extending gains. Now you're looking at Changxin Memory climbing almost 480% in trade. And forget that, right? We also have Nomura saying that it can go 1,200% above its IPO price as it clinches market share. This is one company that has managed to tap into investor appetite for the memory chip story. And certainly this is also seen as China's best shot at reducing reliance among foreign suppliers. Also another encouraging sign I would just highlight, not just how Changxin is doing its trade, but along with it, take a look at how the Chinex is also faring in the green today. So a lot of that focus still on AI. Paul?
0: All right. Thanks very much, Avril. Let's get some more market insights now with our next guest, who cites tech and AI as among her top conviction calls. Joining us now from Singapore is Polka Mishra, partner at Javelin Wealth Management. Polka, thanks for joining us. And I want to start with that CXMT IPO, if I can. You know, amid all the hype about spending CapEx on AI, I mean, still a lot of appetite for this story. Is that a stock you'd be buying at the moment?
2: That's a very difficult question to answer. If you go with Nomura's targets, and definitely still just a third of the way there. But on the whole, yes, we are positive on the AI story, but very selectively so. And this morning's event, it highlights why China is an important player and why it is not prudent to ignore investments in the China AI story, whether it is infrastructure plays, whether it is memory, whether it's a picks and shovels, and even the models coming out of China. So definitely an overweight for us. Across the board in the US, we're looking as well at the AI story. We're seeing upside, but unlike what we've done before, where it was a broad market story, we are picking more of the businesses that are solving the bottlenecks right now, that are part of the infrastructure as opposed to the application layer.
0: It's an interesting market that we're seeing today, and that we're broadly positive.

0: with two notable exceptions, those being the KOSPI and the TAIEX in Taiwan as well. And, you know, the commentary around this whole story seems to oscillate between CapEx concerns, circular deal making, and then on the other side, the longer-term growth outlook for AI. So when you see something like the drawbacks that we're seeing in the KOSPI and the TAIEX today, do you buy those dips or do you just take a breath and wait?
1: I think there is still there's still possible potential upside in KOSPI TAIEX. Look, these markets have run up quite strongly, so there is an element of profit booking that is happening. There is the unwind of the leverage trade as well, which brings a bit more rationality to the market. Now, the run up, say for example, in KOSPI has been about the two stocks, it's Samsung and SK Hynix, but what that has eclipsed is the underlying fundamental story of the Korea trade. It is around corporate reform, shareholder value, and a lot of that has still to be priced into the market. And looking beyond these two stocks, the other sectors, more than 50% of them have had earnings upgrade within the last quarter. So there is more value to be unlocked in these markets. Investors just have to be a lot more patient because the retail capital, the leverage trade, the money flow in and out is what is impacting the volatility, and it's going to continue to remain volatile.
0: Well, you mentioned liking the picks and shovels aspect of this trade, and you're certainly not alone on that. So what does a good allocation look like, which if you're putting together an AI portfolio between chip manufacturers, the energy story as well, and a regional approach also? How do you balance the US against some of these big names emerging in Asia?
1: You have to have allocation to all. You have to spread your bets now. It's not just a U.S. story, and slowly, it's also not just a two-horse story as the market is talking about. It is not just U.S. It is not just China. So yes, there is an application layer, but the question around that is monetization. So maybe a smaller allocation to that is still the hyperscalers of the U.S., but they are underwater this year, even though the NASDAQ is up. Infrastructure, data center plays in the U.S., again, infrastructure, AI value chain in China, memory in Korea, Taiwan. That is how you spread out. There's still some allocation to Japan there, but it's not as big a story as these four markets.
0: The AI story is sucking a huge amount of oxygen out of the room at the moment. Are there any unappreciated parts of the market away from this narrative that are just generating good, solid returns and which are perhaps unappreciated?
1: Yes, and actually these circuits, I'm not sure if they are unappreciated. If you look at the banking sector, that has performed quite strongly, and with expectation of interest rates remaining high, it's going to remain a beneficiary, whether it is in the United States, whether you see even in Japan. I think there may be some I think they've done all right in India. There may be more recovery coming through as well. So these are the sectors, infrastructure as such, some defensives have done well. Defense sector as well, in whether it's in Europe or US, is something to be looked at. So staying away from the big energy dependent sectors and for probably exports in emerging markets, the rest of the sectors have done quite all right this year.
0: All right. Well, you mentioned India. We'll talk a little bit more about that in a moment. Polka Mishra, a partner at Javelin Wealth Management, is sticking around. And still ahead, Indonesia's central bank chief unexpectedly resigning, raising fresh questions about policy continuity and central bank independence. We'll have more on that next. This is Bloomberg.

0: 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I'm Michael McKee on the Mexican border, and this is Bloomberg.
1: 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I'm David Gura.
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14: More than what you need to know, it's what you need to think about.
15: We are keeping an eye on Indonesian assets after Bank Indonesia Governor Peri Wijero resigned 2 years ahead of his term expiring. Our Jakarta Bureau Chief Ben Otto is following the story, joins us now with more. So Ben, can you tell us about what happened here? That was something of a surprise.
16: Yeah, good morning. It was a surprise. We woke up to a hastily organized press conference by Bank Indonesia at 7:30, and we're given the news. Mr. Wijero was not in attendance. We were told that he had stepped down over the weekend for personal reasons. It's a big surprise. Like you said, he had 2 years left. He was widely seen as a steady hand. We haven't heard directly from him. What we do know is that he'd been under pressure at Bank Indonesia to more closely align the bank with the government's goals of boosting growth, and that he had been working on that. But there had also been signs that Bank Indonesia's independence was being slightly eroded. Some moves in parliament that gave lawmakers more oversight and say into what goes on at the bank. So we've woken up to a surprise, and markets are trying to make sense of it.
15: Yeah, markets trying to make sense of it. How about the Indonesia population? How is this being viewed locally?
16: Locally, a lot of confusion, wondering if it marks a real change in Bank Indonesia's direction. There has been some communication from a government press agency about the need for greater alignment between the government and Bank Indonesia, and some outpointing of the places where coordination is more coordinated, say in Japan or China or Singapore. And so there's a sense that maybe that's where we're headed now. Just a lot of questions about whether the acting governor at Bank Indonesia will stay in place for long. And then I'm wondering in markets what this is going to mean. So far, we've seen some subdued reactions today, but the rupiah is a little bit weaker, still hovering around that all-time low. Stock market is down. So big questions about what this will mean for any policy change at Bank Indonesia.
15: All right, Bloomberg's Jakarta Bureau Chief Ben Otto there. Thank you. Polker Mishra, partner at Javelin Wealth Management, is still with us. And Polker, I'd be interested in your view on this surprise resignation by Bank Indonesia's governor for personal reasons. What do you make of this?

0: We don't look at it as a positive development. It increases our concerns around Indonesia, which already were around governance. So we've had a negative outlook on Indonesia. We have not allocated to that market. It'll have bigger implications in terms of come November, when the decision with regards to whether it remains emerging market or gets downgraded to frontier category. And that could not just have an implication in terms of market valuation, but a lot of money from fund managers who are supposed to allocate to emerging markets may move out of the country. So remains to be seen who replaces the governor, but definitely not a positive development. He was looked at, as you were talking about it, as a steady hand. The increased rates had kept the rupiah stable. So it's a very big question mark at this point.
1: Yeah, you say you haven't allocated to Indonesia. I'm just wondering the reasons for that. Do you share MSCI's concerns about, you know, governance, transparency, the free float requirements, and then, of course, you know, incidents like this and the resignation of the finance minister as well? Are those the reasons, or is it something else that causes you to steer clear?
0: Yes, I mean, along with a few others, so there are a few fundamental positives in Indonesia. The growth rate has been stable. It's a big domestic market, but again, it's also an importer of energy. So that's one reason to be concerned. The currency does tend to whipsaw. The weakness of currency affects foreign investors when you convert your investments into US dollar. But yes, a big concern is around governance. We are wary of markets where there are concerns around governance, and you can be caught off guard. So, yeah, all those reasons combined together, not just governance.
1: Some investors do like Indonesia and India as well because of its lack of an AI story. Do you look at, you know, you're not allocated to Indonesia, but is that one of the reasons to look at India at the moment, as a hedge against that story?
0: Yes, so... So, Mark, India's allocation and reason for allocation in the portfolio has changed over the years. Yes, it does not have the AI story, and that's why money has flown out of India. But the domestic demand story is strong. Governance is a lot stronger. GDP growth rates for one of the large markets in the world, this is the highest GDP growth rate still. So, on the whole, it does have that element of stability in the portfolio, but the concern for, there's still a lot of headwinds which have impacted the returns on the Indian markets, and one of the biggest ones is the currency again. So last year markets were up around 13% in domestic currency, but when you convert your investments to US dollar, you were almost flat, and that was the worst performing large market across the board when everything was up. We do like a few sectors in India. Consumer sector is good. Automobiles, the rural development, everything that comes out of the infrastructure investments is a positive. Banks are a positive. We're concerned about inflation now. El Nino effect is very strong. I think there has been impact on the crop across the country. That could add on to the inflation effects of oil. So it's not a market that we expect to generate significant upside, but has a role to play as a stabilizing factor, a large economy growing strong enough. At some point, there will be a recovery.
1: Yeah, and oil obviously having an outsized effect on the inflation story in India as well. And I'm just wondering your views on the trajectory for the oil price. You mentioned that, you know, all these crises get resolved eventually. When do you see this issue in the Strait of Hormuz settling down, energy prices and markets returning to somewhat normal?
0: I don't think even President Trump has an idea of when he's going to stop this, but it's the uncertainty that's affecting investors. What we can factor in is for how long the markets can sustain what level of oil prices, and anything above 100 for more than a few weeks is very risky for emerging markets and importers of oil. We think that we will keep having these conversations. We saw that there was a backing off this weekend when there had been a severe escalation for the last 12, 13 days. And we think this cycle is going to continue. But then what that allows countries to do is

0: replenish some of the reserves, some of the flows go out, and the oil, the pressure on oil comes down. So we are factoring in that volatility. We do not know if we'll have the resolution this year.
1: All right, Polka, we're out of time, unfortunately, but thanks so much for joining us today. Polka Mishra, partner at Javelin Wealth Management. Still to come, India's youth protest movement vowing further action after handing Prime Minister Modi one of his biggest political setbacks. We'll speak with Brown University's Yamini Iyer about what the resignation means for Modi's image and his standing with young voters. That's up next. 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
6: On the latest edition of the Wall Street Week podcast, we talk with the woman who negotiated for Canada to come up with the current USMCA. Chrystia Freeland gives us her perspective from north of the border on the latest round of Trump tariffs, specifically directed at her home country. What's the best way to negotiate with President Trump over tariffs? Accommodate or retaliate?
7: Something that I never thought I would see in my lifetime is that we are now seeing that more Canadians see the United States as a threat than China. Canadians, for the first time in this polling, see China as a more reliable partner than the United States. Communist, authoritarian China, a country that just a few years ago illegally imprisoned two innocent Canadians, ironically, to punish Canada for honoring our extradition treaty with the United States. Yet this country, Canadians feel, is more reliable and trustworthy than the United States.
6: You wrote a piece about this problem of accommodation versus retaliation in dealing with the Trump administration on trade. If indeed the Canadian government decided we have to go the retaliation route, what sorts of levers does it have?
7: I do think that the lesson that the Trump administration is teaching the world, that the only countries that ultimately get to a good place with this administration are countries that stand strong. You know, I think the best approach to this administration is do not escalate. Don't look for a fight. If you can find an area to agree on, that's great. But do not back down.
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9: Optimism around the energy story. Right, let's take a look at futures for India now as well. It was a big weekend, of course, particularly for those protesters of the Cockroach Junta Party, having their demand secured, the resignation of the education minister. We'll get to that story momentarily. The rupee strengthening a little as well, perhaps a function of that softer oil price, 96.15 there, backing away from record lows. A few earnings to watch out for later today in India as well. Tata Power Company, Tata Chemicals, Coal India, Bharat Electronics, all reporting numbers later today. Well, India's Prime Minister has announced what he calls a high-powered task force on exam reforms. Narendra Modi made the announcement in a video statement released a day after his education minister resigned, and that's following nationwide student protests over exam paper leaks.
10: We have appointed a high-powered task force under the leadership of world-renowned technology expert Nandan Nilekani, which will focus on examination reforms. The report from this task force will help improve reliability of India's upcoming examinations as soon as possible.
9: But even after the Prime Minister's assurances, the leader of the so-called Cockroach Janta Party is vowing further actions after the youth protest movement forced the first resignation of a Modi cabinet minister due to public pressure. South Asia economy editor Ruchi Bhatia joins us now from New Delhi. So Ruchi, what does the education minister's resignation mean for Prime Minister Modi?
11: This
3: this is definitely a big climb down for Prime Minister Narendra Modi. Remember, the government had been trying to fend off pressure after these protesters tried to march to the parliament, and there were signs of the police using tear gas shells as well as batons as well. And that was when the protest also galvanized a lot of other students from other areas. The protest spilled on to other states as well. And, the pressure was really rising on Prime Minister Narendra Modi, and in a way to cut his losses, because this was leading to a broader discontent as well. We saw Dharmendra Pradhan, the education minister, finally tendering his resignation as well. As far as, what it means next, have seen that the government has been saying that there will be a high-powered task force headed by Nanda Nilekani. Remember, Nanda Nilekani is somebody who has worked very closely with the government on pushing out digital public infrastructure as well. So that will come into force. There is an anti-paper league bill that the government will be bringing in the parliament on Monday. And besides that, a whole host of other steps that had been taken in the past as well. Several officials from the National Testing Agency that were conducting the medical exams were shunted out. There were a lot of changes made in the bureaucracy as well. But all in all, as I said, this is a major clampdown for Prime Minister Narendra Modi. And, it doesn't mean that the protest is getting over, that, things will become very easy for him. Probably this is just the start of what is to come, because the Kakra Janata Party has vowed that they will continue to take up youth-related issues in the other states as well. And the opposition will also up its ante in the parliament, having promised that they will be asking the government questions on what led to the police brutality that we saw here on the streets on Monday in New Delhi.
9: What's next for the parliament now as well? Because this did cause some disruption for the sitting schedule.
3: Well, absolutely. The last 5 days we saw of the monsoon session were a complete washout. The opposition, opposition was up in the arms against the government. And now we do expect, as I said, the government will be bringing in the anti-paper law bill in the parliament that will look at making sweeping changes and, announcing punishment as well whenever a paper leak happens. But as I said, for the opposition, it needs to be seen whether they will be able to take the current momentum and be able to, really catapult it into something else as well. They will be taking up the issue of police atrocities that we saw on the streets of Monday. So there will be a lot of action that one will have to keep an eye out for as far as India's parliament is concerned as well.
9: All right, Bloomberg South Asia Economy Editor Ruchi Bhatia there, thank you. Let's get some more on the fallout from the youth protests now with Yamini Iyer, President of Practice, Professor of Practice at Brown University. Yamini, thanks so much for joining us. And I just want to start with your view of what the implications are for Prime Minister Modi. This is a very rare setback for him.
11: Yes, I think it's been a really important and I would say a watershed moment over this last week. It has demonstrated both the extent of deep discontentment. The protest was triggered by the examination paper leaks, and the resignation of the education minister became the core mobilizational issue. But really, the protest expanded much beyond that to express a discontentment with the nature of the Indian economic growth story that has never actually structurally failed to create and generate jobs for the aspiring young, a failure of an education system that hasn't been invested in a manner that makes the young capacitated and capable in a modern economy, but most importantly also a frustration with a government whose governance style has been broadly extremely authoritarian and not very sensitive to people's issues. And it is that frustration that came out. The demand for the resignation of the minister was very much at the heart of a fundamental core truth about democracy, that actors, elected actors, have to be responsive to and accountable to the citizenry. And in shaping this demand, the protesters were really articulating a demand for a core democracy to get back to doing the job that democracy has to do, which is to ensure that government is accountable to citizens. So it's very important sign of the extent of discontentment both with the economy and with the structure of governance.
9: Well, the protesters got what they wanted, which was the removal of the education minister or the resignation of that minister. But is a new education minister really going to solve these problems? And, you know, Narendra Modi, we heard they're announcing a new task force, which is going to be headed up by the former Infosys CEO to reform the system. Are these the answers that are going to satisfy the protesters?
11: Well, the core demand of the resignation of the education minister was certainly fulfilled. But as I said, the protest was an expression of a much deeper discontentment that no single committee can fix. This is fundamentally about re-looking at the structure of India's economic growth and the nature of public investment in India's education system, the structure of India's education system itself, which is extremely rote-oriented, which does not actually create a broad-based quality of education, and the pyramid on the top is so narrow that the scale of competition is so high for a very limited supply of high quality higher education institutions. So we need a complete structural reset. Committee after committee have been set up. The paper leaks that caused the trigger for this protest is not new. It has been happening in India for some time now, and we've had sporadic protests in many parts of the country over the last few years. Committees were set up in 2024. A Radhakrishnan committee was set up to look into this matter. It went to the courts as well, and no action was taken. So really, it is important that a committee was set up in that it shows some reaction and response to the deep discontentment and distress that was articulated through this process, and that the government has recognized it and is responding. But the answer is not going to lie in a committee. The answer is going to lie in a much broader attempt to reset the structure and nature of the Indian economic growth story, alongside with a serious investment in the quality of schooling in this country.
9: There's a very interesting election coming up as well in Uttar Pradesh, you know, the most populous state in India, 240 million people. To what degree is unemployment, issues facing the youth, going to be a key theme now? And how do you see this playing out with possibly a newly emboldened opposition?
11: Well, unemployment has been a core electoral issue for some time now. If you look at the 2024 general election, where in the key state of Uttar Pradesh that you just mentioned, which also is the home of the ideological experimentation that shapes the Hindutva majoritarian ideology that shapes the ideological contours of this government, they lost quite remarkably in a significant number of seats in the state of Uttar Pradesh. And the overarching issue there was unemployment. The young in the state repeatedly said, it shows up in surveys, it showed up in my own work in the state, that you know, we are tired and exhausted by a politics that consistently seeks to polarize us when what we really want is jobs and a better life. And really, this is what has been articulated in these protests as well. However, I think it's important for us to be a little bit more reflective about what is happening in India today. After the 2024 general election, the Modi government, the BJP, has in fact won almost every single state election where it has been in contention over these last 2 years. In fact, even before days before the Cockroach Janata Party

0: government, or and to what extent does that demand for accountability come outside of the formal party process on the streets? So, you know, we have to think harder about this. It's not clear how many of these issues are shaping the electoral dynamics. But if I were the BJP today, given the kind of discontentment that came out on the streets and the unleashing of fear that had silenced people, the irreverence with which young people came out and asked questions of the government, the language that they used, the tools that they used, how this spread, I would be very, very worried. This is one of the poorest states where the challenge of education and the challenge of unemployment is significant. It was already present in the 2024 general election. It is likely that it will shape the contours of the discourse in the 2027 state elections. As for the opposition, this is the opportunity. It has not been a level playing field. The opposition has made its mistakes, but the BJP's governance style and its authoritarian tentacles run deep. And over the last few years in particular, we have seen a lot of attempt at both reshaping the electoral process through efforts to that are redoing or reworking the electoral rolls, but also breaking up opposition parties when they are weak and bringing opposition party members of parliament onto the side of the BJP in different ways and forms, which had kind of weakened the opposition, and it was really struggling. The fact that people came out on the streets and the governance of the BJP's government of was being challenged on the streets gives the opposition an opportunity to leverage this broad societal discontent and afford a stronger challenge to the BJP going forward.
1: Yeah, and what about the cockroach junta party? Because it started as a joke. It's certainly not a joke anymore. To what degree has it been emboldened? How do you see it evolving as a political force over the coming weeks and months?
0: The Cockroach Janta Party gained its popularity and relevance in the Indian public sphere on the back of a deep discontentment and a deep economic discontentment and a deep silence in India's democracy, a silence that came out of fear owing to an increased use of authoritarian tendencies that had made it much harder within the public sphere to challenge the government. Satire that came off off-the-cuff remark made by the Chief Justice of India back in May, where he referred to unemployed youth. He later corrected himself to say he was only talking about unemployed lawyers as cockroaches, suddenly gave a vocabulary for India's young to express their discontentment both with their everyday realities and the realities of their polity. And it just unleashed itself and became so much larger. Everything that the government tried to do, particularly the symbol of this movement, became an activist, Sonam Wangchuk, who went on a hunger strike for eventually 25 days. But around the 20th day of his hunger strike in New Delhi, the government did what it is used to doing, which is to use its coercive sources of power to try and shut down the protest by picking him up from the protest site and more or less arresting him and keeping him in hospital. The assumption was that this would calm things down and send a message that to people coming to the protest site that the state has its guns out, its batons out, be careful. Yet people just drew on the language of satire. Their frustrations came out and they came in large numbers. And those large numbers are symbolic of the fact that this issue was much beyond a singular exam leak and a singular demand for the resignation of one person. It was about a democratic accountability and through an expression of discontentment. So the Cockroach Janta Party were the catalyst of something that has become much larger. The Cockroach Janta Party now, I think, has an opportunity to become an important pressure point that draws on these issues and mobilizes the youth to place these pressure points into the public sphere and ensure that the feedback loops reach our former political party political space, both the government that's in power as well as the opposition. It is also very important that the Cockroach Janta Party keep a very careful vigilance on many of its demands. The resignation was one aspect, but other important demands were made, particularly in terms of protecting those who came to the protests, who fought for their rights against further police action. We know from the history of these last few years that the government can be quite coercive, and it is important that they stay vigilant to ensure that democratic rights of those who participated in the protests are protected. So they have a long task ahead of them.
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0: Thanks so much for joining us today. Now, Bloomberg Economics believes Prime Minister Modi's decision to concede to the youth protesters' demands marks his costliest political retreat since taking office. South Asia Geonomics analyst Chetna Kumar joins us now for more. Chetna, what does this say about the Indian economy and what's the immediate impact?
1: These events may not have immediate macroeconomic or market implications, but they are quite significant for India's growth trajectory overall. As Ruchi and Yamini have just said, youth employment or employment in general has not kept in pace with India's broader growth and particularly education opportunities. And the employment challenge is certainly quite urgent. India's been the fastest growing economy for the last decade, fastest growing major economy, but there's real anger and discontent hiding behind these headline growth numbers. India also has the world's largest youth population in a very rare demographic window at the moment. It has this sort of the share of the working age population relative to the larger population is going to start peaking and then declining 2030 onwards. That makes the job challenge quite immediate for this country as a whole.
0: So what's this going to mean for Narendra Modi's policy agenda?
1: He certainly seems to have cut his losses immediately to sort of refocus his attention to his legislative agenda. He's trying urgently to implement women's reservation in Parliament and sort of grow the size of Parliament. That's up for this session of Parliament, and we'll see over the next few days if the political opposition is able to use this momentum to impose sustained pressure on him. But the speed at which the youth protest was able to force him into retreat is likely to galvanize other pressure groups in society. And remember, India is facing challenges from the Iran war. It's one of those countries where fuel prices have not fully passed on to the consumer. There's still no trade deal with the US. The tariffs are still looming. And in that situation, if other groups are able to mobilize and put pressure on the government, Modi's policy space may narrow just as these sort of challenges are rising. That's certainly something we're watching. The government is likely to try and rebound to some room before the next elections to come back. We're seeing a bunch of countermeasures being put in place, but the degree to which these other groups are able to mobilize will show how much policy space Modi has in the future.
0: Bloomberg's geoeconomics analyst for South Asia, Chetna Kumar, thank you. Still to come, NVIDIA's CEO declares a golden age for Korea, announcing the company's taking a stake in Naver under a $1 billion investment deal. We hear exclusively from Jensen Huang next. This is Bloomberg.

0: my old mentor, Roger Staubach, who told me when I transitioned, football will never leave you, but you need to leave it.
1: Wow.
0: Everyone has a dream, and a lot of dreams are, you know, my dream is to play football and play professional football, and you get the dream comes true, but it is going to end. And the day it ends, the day before it ends, you're one of the best in the world. Great. The next day you wake up, that's gone. What are you great at? And the truth is nothing, right? I'm not great at anything else.
2: I talk about it all the time, Steve, is this whole idea of it's not from penthouse to penthouse. And what I mean by that is you played for 15, 20 years and you're in the penthouse. That doesn't mean that you come to the business world and you're going to be in the penthouse. Now, you don't start in the third floor or the lobby. You actually have to start in the basement.

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1: And you're already looking for that edge.
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0: I'm Guy Johnson.
1: I'm Anna Edwards.
2: And I'm Tom McKenzie.
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6: Welcome back. You're watching Insight. NVIDIA is buying a 4.5% stake in South Korea's Naver under a $1 billion strategic investment deal. The deal comes as CEO Jensen Huang tells Bloomberg exclusively that Korean tech is experiencing a golden age and the country is well positioned to lead the world's AI infrastructure build-out.
7: This is the golden ages for Korea, as you know. Their semiconductor business is booming. Their industrial business is booming. You know, this is a country that has the ability to help the world build out the AI infrastructure, that they're incredibly adept at adopting new technologies. And it's a really technologically forward-leaning society. And they love using AI. AI has really diffused throughout their society and their industry. And so this is a great time for them. We're announcing several things. We announce a big partnership with SK Group, where our companies are going to enter into a business partnership where we do over $500 billion of business with each other, whether it's consumption of and purchasing of memories or selling AI supercomputers to them as they scale out 2 gigawatts of AI factories. There's a whole bunch of other announcements. We're investing $1 billion in Naver to help. They're Korea's leading AI cloud. They're going to scale up in Korea up to they're going to scale up 200 megawatts, I think it is, and they're going to expand across the world. And so we have a whole bunch of announcements that we're making today.
8: With the expanded SK relationship, there's also sort of more direct involvement with NVIDIA on the roadmap for HBM, future generations of HBM. Talk about that. You know, I remember you being on stage earlier this year saying 5 years ago we told our supply chain what was going to happen, and it did happen. Mm-hmm. And you gave some credit to the memory makers in going with you on that journey. But clearly, you want to be involved in the direction of travel for future generations of HBM.
7: Yeah, we're working together on, of course, we started with HBM2, worked on HBM3, 3E, 4, 4E, and then beyond. And so we've got a whole roadmap of memories that we're working on together. It is also the case that the semiconductor industry has really changed. And the reason for that, because we used to build computers for people to use, and we're going to still continue to build incredible computers. These are now processing AIs for humans to collaborate with. But in the future, we also have AI agents and robots, and they're going to be using computers. So instead of just 1 billion people using computers, we're going to have 100 billion agents and billions of robots all using computers. The computer industry, the chip that's built on top of the chip industry, surely is not big enough. And so this is one of the realizations of the semiconductor industry, that now computers are built not just for people to use, but computers are being built for computers to use. My guess is that the semiconductor industry is probably going to have to be 10 times larger than it is today over the next decade or so. And so working with our partners in Korea and around the world to scale up the supply chain of semiconductors so that we're prepared for this AI future is really important.
6: Before we go, here's a look at tomorrow's show. Tata Power's quarterly earnings, as well as India's energy markets, will be in focus as we talk to the company's CEO, Praveer Sinha. And we'll talk markets and geopolitical risks with SEB's Eugenia Victorino and HSBC's Yun Liu. That's it for Insight. Horizons Middle East and Africa is up next. Keep it here with us. This is Bloomberg.

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1: On the latest edition of the Bloomberg Daybreak Europe podcast, our finance reporter Will Shaw on why Barclays Head of Markets is steering the division through one of the trickiest balancing acts in banking.
2: Well, he runs the global markets business at Barclays, which is really the biggest trading business after the five big US Wall Street giants. And it's essentially the UK's investment bank. When the firm's Q2 earnings come in on Tuesday, his traders are expected to bring in about £2.5 billion. So not massive amounts compared to Wall Street, but obviously by UK standards, a lot of money involved. And his fans inside and outside Barclays hope that he may one day become the CEO whenever the current head, known as Venkat, decides to step down.
1: You didn't get to speak to him for this piece. He doesn't do media interviews. But what did you learn about Adil Khan on a personal level within the bank and what people think of him?
2: Well, he's charming. He's obsessed with detail. He values personal loyalty. And I think it's fair to say he can sometimes be slightly scary. Every few months, he holds very rigorous business reviews with his top traders and salespeople. These are quite notorious inside the bank. He cross-examines them in a way that speaks both to his dedication to high standards and his tendency, I think, to be quite a formidable presence. And Venkat, his boss, has essentially leaned into him and tasked him with achieving change fast in what is sometimes quite a slow-moving bank.
1: Talk to us then about Adil Khan's background. How did he rise to the position that he's in now?
2: Well, he was born in Pakistan. He joined Barclays in 2008.
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Good morning. This is Horizons. Middle East and Africa, our top stories this morning. Holding fire, the U.S. and Iran pause attacks as Iranian and Omani officials meet for talks to resolve shipping through the Strait of Hormuz. Oil retreats as tensions ease, stocks gain, and the dollar weakens as investors dial back energy supply concerns. And robust debut, Chinese memory chipmaker CXMT soars by more than 500%. As it starts trading on the Shanghai Exchange, tapping in on investor hunger for the AI trade. It's just gone 8 a.m. across the Emirates. I'm Abir Abu Omar in Dubai. It looks like we're off to a positive start of the week.

0: When it comes to equities, S&P futures are 0.7% higher now. This is easing geopolitical tensions out of the Middle East, a halt of attacks by the United States after 13 days of attacks on Iran. Iran saying the same thing. But also tech is very much alive and well. We still await some key earnings out of the rest of the MAX 7 later this week. And so you're seeing that return to the market. We're seeing things in the green. We're awaiting again those earnings from Microsoft, Meta, Amazon, and Apple. But investors are looking for more than profit beats now. This is evident from what we saw in the chip-making space last week, the sell-off there. Investors are now looking for more. Again, as I said, they're looking for AI CapEx guidance. They're looking for investments in data centers and the spending there. So that will entail what happens in the market later today. MSCI Asia-Pacific also higher, but a little bit more caution there. 0.3%. The KOSPI in South Korea was gaining earlier in the session. It is now dropping, so between losses and gains. And then Brent crude is at $92 a barrel, about 5% lower for a second straight day. We're seeing a drop again because of that lack of escalation that we're seeing out of the Middle East. We'll talk more on the show about what is happening there. And then the yield on the 10-year notes in the United States, 4 basis points lower, 4.63%. We await the Fed decision on Wednesday, but then this is a week filled with central bank data. We also will await the BOJ and the BOE later this week. And we'll see what the United States or what the Federal Reserve decides to do with the uptick that we've seen in energy prices earlier over the past 10 days or so. But for a closer look on what is happening in Asian equities this morning, we've got Avril Hong in our Singapore studio. Avril, what do you have for us?
1: Yeah, Bia, we're seeing Asia stocks mostly trending lower today despite initial gains and a bit of that rebound from Friday's onslaught, as you highlighted. Things are looking more tentative now among the big three indices in the region, the Nikkei, Taiex, KOSPI. And this is despite, as you said, the slump that we're seeing in oil prices as there's continued unwind in the AI picks and shovels trade, because the concern for investors now is squarely on whether huge capital expenditures indeed translate into huge enough profits. That aside, we are also, of course, watching one stock, and that is Changxin Memory. This is a company that's made its trading debut in Shanghai after a $9.8 billion IPO. We've seen how this is the second largest IPO ever in China. This is China's best shot at reducing the reliance from some of these AI companies on foreign suppliers. And certainly, it's managing to tap into the investor demand and the appetite for these memory chip story, particularly out of China. You're seeing the extension 530%+ there on Changxin Memory on its first day of school. Abir?
0: Avril Hong in our Singapore bureau there with the details, that 500% gain, whopping gain. Well, let's turn back to the regional story. It has been a quieter weekend across the Middle East after the United States and Iran held fire following weeks of escalating tensions. The U.S. military has paused strikes since late Friday without explanation or announcement, while the Islamic Republic signaled it was refraining from any retaliatory attacks. It's also held talks with Oman over the Strait of Hormuz. U.S. Ambassador to the United Nations, Mike Waltz, says President Trump is giving diplomacy some space.
2: The president is keeping all options on the table. I've spoken with the negotiators. I've spoken with Secretary Hegseth. What the president is doing right now, as we've seen all along, is giving some talks some space. Talks are ongoing. They're happening at every level, from the more technical aspect of it all the way to the highest levels, of course.
0: But skirmishes between the Houthis and Saudi Arabia intensified, with the Iran-backed rebels saying they fired missiles and drones on Saturday at facilities linked to Saudi Aramco. For more on this story, let's bring in Stuart Livingstone Wallace, Bloomberg's executive editor for the Middle East and North Africa. Stuart, good to have you on. So a pause, seemingly, for the time being. What is the potential of this going back to a flare-up situation?
3: I mean, I'd say reasonably high. What's not clear is the reasons behind the pause, and then that informs kind of our thoughts about what might happen going forward. So we don't know exactly why. We can make a reasonable guess, though, that at least

0: In part, it is concerns that are twofold. One, they had 13 consecutive nights of attacks on Iran, and yet that didn't really seem to diminish Iran's ability to threaten shipping. We saw attacks on ships throughout that period, including at the end. So it didn't seem to be getting very far. Number two, you know, there is a serious issue here with U.S. defensive munitions. You know, they're having to draw from stockpiles in Europe and in Asia to keep those going. They are very effective, but they're not infinite. And given that Iran seemingly has an almost bottomless supply of things like drones, you've got this imbalance there between the US ability to defend against those as well as Iran's willingness to launch more and more of them. So that's maybe one part of it. The second part of it is, as you said, there's these talks that happen between Oman and Iran. Maybe there's some headway being made there in terms of resolving some sort of authority or a series of authorities over Hormuz. And I think if they can resolve that, that's at least part of the way there.
1: And that was going to be my second question, right? We've reported that the deputy foreign ministers have met, the delegation left on Saturday, and then what we see in the Strait of Hormuz is a blockade still at play despite the pause, essentially, by the United States on the attacks. What is the status of the movement right now in the Strait of Hormuz?
0: So, I mean, I think the issue really stems from what Iran sees as its position on this. So it points to its interpretation of the MOU that they signed in June, which, according to Iran, gives its sole authority over Hormuz. What seems to be happening now is some discussion with Oman about maybe a joint authority, or you have two different routes going through there, you know, a northern route and a southern route. Maybe they're controlled by the two littoral states. There's some financial arrangement around that. Again, that's all very vague. So that seems to be the direction of travel, but we're not getting details, so hard to know.
1: Yeah, not getting details yet. Stuart, thank you, as always, for your time. Stuart Livingstone-Wallace, Bloomberg's executive editor for the Middle East, North Africa, and Russia. Now, let's continue this conversation. Joining us now is Frederick Schneider, non-resident senior fellow at the Middle East Council on Global Affairs. Frederick, good to have you on this morning. I was just talking to Stuart about the status of play in the Middle East right now. We have a pause over the weekend. What is the potential of us going back to a state of re-escalation in the Middle East, where the U.S. attacks and Iran attacks countries in the region and continues its chokehold really over the Strait of Hormuz?
2: Well, as you point out, the Iranians have a chokehold on the Strait, and that is obviously not in the interest of the United States or any other Gulf states, really. And as such, this has a big potential of re-escalating. We will see where this goes. I think this was not a pause by choice, as Donald Trump is claiming. I think it was driven not only by a shortage of ammunition, really, and strikes that spooked the U.S. and also the other Gulf states, but also the closure of the only escape route, really, from the strait, which is the Bab el-Mandeb and the Suez Canal.
1: Yeah, and that was going to be my next question, really. And what we're seeing right now, Frederick, is a double whammy of some sorts, really, because the Strait of Hormuz has been at risk since the start of this. The Red Sea was quite immune from it, but now we're seeing this parallel war playing out between the Houthis and Saudi Arabia. So if both strait or if both waterways are at risk going forward, what does that entail for energy prices and then economies in the GCC?
2: Well, that was always going to be another step on the escalation ladder, and we've seen that before, right? So the Houthis have closed the strait before, and that has led to a durable reduction in traffic. Traffic has never recovered from pre-2024 levels in the Red Sea. And now the Saudi escape through the East-West pipeline was basically the only scalable workaround around the strait. And closing that now, obviously, will remove around, if it's perfect, will remove about 5 to up to 7 million barrels per day from global markets on top of funding. So that will have obviously a big effect if that materializes completely.
1: Yeah, and we also have reports that Prime Minister Netanyahu is going to the United States to meet with President Trump to discuss the Iran war as well. But Israel, throughout the past 2 weeks or so, has kept relatively quiet, given its stance since the start of this war. Why do you think that is, and what do you think comes out of this meeting, Frederick?
2: Well, I think obviously Israel has no less appetite to strike Iran than before, but it also, I guess, does not have any appetite getting struck. And as we have seen in the past days, the potential of being struck by Iran is high. We've seen that in Jordan especially, and we see that not only in the diminished air defense capabilities, but also in things like strikes on radar stations that are supposed to also prevent strikes on Israel. And that has renewed strikes on Israel, successful strikes on places like Tel Aviv, on places like Haifa, have enormous consequences on Israeli, not only strategic assets, but also on the economy.
1: And just finally, Frederick, the nuclear deal between the United States and Saudi Arabia, there were reports as well that President Trump said it hinges on Saudi normalizing ties with Israel. How realistic is that at the time being? And where do you see the future of this deal?
2: Well, these things have been long in the making. So Saudi Arabia has always said it seeks nuclear power. It also seeks enrichment. And many observers say the enrichment part is clearly geared towards having the option of a nuclear weapon in case of Iran seeking a nuclear weapon. And that's clearly probably why this is on the table again. This is obviously a very touchy issue, especially with normalization. And I think at the present moment, at least the Saudi government does not have any interest in political interest in following that route.
1: Yeah. All right, Frederick, we're going to have to leave it there. Frederick Schneider, non-resident senior fellow at the Middle East Council on Global Affairs. Thank you for your time. Now, Israeli Prime Minister Benjamin Netanyahu says he will travel to New York to attend the United Nations General Assembly, regardless of a clash with Mayor Zohran Mamdani over the ICC warrant for his arrest. Mamdani last week backed off a pledge to enforce the warrant, conceding that he lacks legal authority, but he still called Netanyahu a war criminal who's not welcome in New York City. Netanyahu, meanwhile, says he'll also meet with President Trump during his visit to discuss the war in Iran.
3: Our intel services and yours are working so close together that it's not that I'm going to present new information, but I think it's a good thing to have the opportunity to sit with our good friend President Trump and to hear what he has in mind, because I think in many ways it's his decision.
1: Kalanish Capital joins us with their outlook for markets as U.S.-Iran tensions ease and traders shift focus to major central bank decisions due this week. This is Bloomberg.

0: up-to-the-minute space news whenever and wherever it happens. I'm Ed Ludlow at NASA's Kennedy Space Center in Florida, and this is Bloomberg.
1: From the world of politics to the world of business, Joe Matthew and Kaylee Lyons deliver news, insight, and analysis live two times a day, every trading day. Balance of Power at 1 and 5 Eastern, only on Bloomberg. 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
2: Horizons, Middle East and Africa. Bank Indonesia Governor Peri Warjio has unexpectedly resigned, citing personal reasons, 2 years ahead of his term expiring. Senior Deputy Governor Destri Damayanti will take over as acting governor. With the earlier resignation of the country's finance minister, Indonesia has now lost the two key personnel most well known to investors. Indonesia's currency, stocks and bonds all fell on the news. Joining us now to discuss all things market is Haig Bathgate, CEO of Callanish Capital. Haig, we were talking about the Indonesia Central Bank, but I want to focus also on another central bank, the Federal Reserve. Later this week, we're expecting a decision. Now, with everything that's been happening from the Middle East, but also in the U.S. Markets, what do you expect the Fed does on Wednesday?
15: Well, I'm expecting them to do absolutely nothing. Okay. But look, I think it's interesting that the narrative's changed now from the Fed. So they're saying they're very much data dependent. They're not going to give this forward guidance like they have in the past, which obviously makes a rod for your own back, because if you change your mind, then you're accused of, you know, political bias or something else. So I think coming into the midterms, they're going to be very reluctant to do anything unless the data clearly says that they should. And obviously with the increase in the oil price that we've seen over the last few weeks, the probability of a rate increase has gone up, but I still think they'll hold.
2: So we'll hold for this coming Wednesday, but then for the remainder of the year, because the data will translate into the coming months, right? Mm-hmm. Especially the uptick that we've seen in recent week. Do you think that they'll hold for the remainder of the year, and then next year we look at either a hike or a cut?
15: Yeah, I'm sure they'll say they're completely independent, but of course they are going to be cognizant of the fact we are coming into the midterms, and they're probably not going to want to get into the middle of the spotlight. Certainly historically that's what we've seen happen. I think the surprising thing though is we haven't really seen these second order effects everybody was worried about. Mm-hmm. I mean, it's incredible how quickly the global economy has adapted. I mean, obviously the oil price is the barometer for the Strait of Hormuz, but we haven't seen the squeeze yet that we were told, you know, fertilizer is going to feed into food prices and so on. So the market does seem to be interpreting that, you know, the economy is adapting quicker, you know, as we saw in the Ukraine-Russia war as well, I think.
2: Yeah. And then when it comes to the market in the U.S., just generally, the tech game and everything we've been seeing there, well, since the beginning of the year, but especially over the past couple of weeks, we saw some of the Mag 7 reporting. Mm-hmm. We have four reporting this week. What are you looking for there? Is it just a profits beat, or are we looking at wider things like CapEx, like data center investments?
15: Yeah, so we're kind of in this limbo period at the moment because obviously we're seeing all the CapEx going out. Mm-hmm. So we're looking for two things. I think, are they able to deploy the CapEx? Because we're seeing people announce big numbers, but you know, if you look at the likes of Tesla, they haven't been able to deploy nearly as much CapEx as they were initially anticipating. So there's one, you know, is the CapEx being deployed? And we're starting to see that through the DRAM suppliers and so on, you know, in recent months. But two, are we going to start to see the payback? It's probably still a little bit too early to tell. But you know, if we start to see some tentative signs that they are getting the payback on the CapEx, that should, you know, appease market nerves a little bit, I think.
2: And then geopolitics, Haig, are back in focus. Now we've seen a calmness over the past couple of days of the weekend. Mm-hmm. Do you think the markets have completely gotten the this wrong, and now we've repriced the geopolitical risk out of the region?
15: Yeah, I think the problem with the geopolitics is just so hard to position for, because this stuff is changing almost by the day. And obviously 90% of the discussions we were not privy to anyway. But I think the market, you know, has been pretty good at pricing in so far. You know, it was pricing some sort of settlement. I think the idea that everything was going to go quiet and run swimmingly was, you know, probably a bit fanciful. And we'll this is not probably the last time we'll see tensions flare. But I think on both sides there is a, you know, there's a push to get some kind of resolution, and you'd have to hope, and certainly that's what the markets are pricing in.
2: And then when it comes to geographies, currently US exceptionalism is being questioned, China is struggling with growth, Europe is lagging. So the question really is over the next 12 to 18 months, what are the best opportunities geographically for someone like you?
15: Yeah, so the good thing is, because we keep seeing these earning beats in the US, we're seeing some of the incumbent techs actually now at, you know, pretty attractive levels. If you look at the valuations of, you know, the sort of traditional Mag 7, you know, with the exception of SpaceX and Tesla, actually seeing them at 10-year relative discounts to some of the other S&P 500 companies. And we see huge value in China. I mean, China's trading at such a discount in Asia more generally to the US market. You know, as long as you can deal with the volatility, and as long as you can take a 2 to 3 year view, to us, Asia looks pretty attractively priced at the moment.
2: And so do you think that everything that's happened so far this year and its impact on markets has changed the way investors build their portfolio and their general diversification hedges?
15: Yeah, look, I think we are definitely near the end of the cycle than the start of it, clearly. And I think there is, you know, there are the sort of behavioral traits in the markets of complacency. And obviously, it's always something left field that comes out that we don't see until you've got the benefit of 2020 hindsight. So we're certainly trying to build up sort of uncorrelated asset classes at the moment, just because we don't know where the next, you know, where the next, you know, spiking of the bubble might come from.
2: Yeah, well, maybe it's not AI. Maybe we look forward to another theme. Right. Hey, thank you, as always, you for your time. Haig Bathgate, CEO of Callanish Capital. Now, still ahead, while AI is changing the landscape for consultancies in the region, geopolitics is increasing competition among GCC countries. Later in the show, we'll discuss the future of hiring in the Middle East with Deloitte. This is Bloomberg.

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13: We're at the epicenter of a global realignment on a scale not seen for decades. At the intersection between markets, economics, and geopolitics, a forum for sophisticated conversation. This is Bloomberg Surveillance.

Welcome back to Horizons Middle East and Africa. Two people have died and at least five injured in a shooting at a food festival in Seattle. Media reports say police began evacuating the area after the shooting at 6 p.m. local time. Details about

0: The suspect have not yet been released. And German police say the suspect in Saturday's deadly van attack at Berlin's LGBTQ Pride event has been shot and killed. He was killed Sunday evening in the Spandau district after rushing towards officers with a knife. The suspect, a German citizen, allegedly drove a van into a crowd at the Pride event, killing one person and injuring 29 others. Police say he was a known ISIS sympathizer. And firefighters are battling wildfires for a sixth consecutive day in France and Spain. More than 300,000 people have been evacuated as temperatures are forecast to rise further in Europe. French and Spanish officials say the fires are so strong, they are creating their own microclimates. And coming up, we take a look at CXMT's blockbuster IPO and why the memory chipmaker is now China's largest onshore listed firms. This is Bloomberg.
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4: On the latest edition of the Wall Street Week podcast, we talk with the woman who negotiated for Canada to come up with the current USMCA. Chrystia Freeland gives us her perspective from north of the border on the latest round of Trump tariffs, specifically directed at her home country. What's the best way to negotiate with President Trump over tariffs? Accommodate or retaliate?
5: Something that I never thought I would see in my lifetime is that we are now seeing that more Canadians see the United States as a threat than China. Canadians, for the first time in this polling, see China as a more reliable partner than the United States. Communist, authoritarian China, a country that just a few years ago illegally imprisoned two innocent Canadians, ironically, to punish Canada for honoring our extradition treaty with the United States. Yet this country, Canadians feel, is more reliable and trustworthy than the United States.
4: You wrote a piece about this problem of accommodation versus retaliation in dealing with the Trump administration on trade. If indeed the Canadian government decided we have to go the retaliation route, what sorts of levers does it have?
5: I do think that the lesson that the Trump administration is teaching the world, that the only countries that ultimately get to a good place with this administration are countries that stand strong. You know, I think the best approach to this administration is do not escalate. Don't look for a fight. If you can find an area to agree on, that's great. But do not back down.
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0: This is Horizons Middle East and Africa, our top stories this morning. Holding fire, the United States and Iran pause attacks as Iranian and Omani officials meet for talks to resolve shipping through the Strait of Hormuz. An oil retreats as tensions ease, stocks gain, and the dollar weakens as investors dial back energy supply concerns. And robust debut, Chinese memory chipmaker CXMT soars by more than 500% as it starts trading on the Shanghai Exchange, tapping into investor hunger for the AI trade. It's just gone 8:30 across the Emirates. I'm Abir Abu Omar in Dubai. Now, aside from that whopping increase in CXMT that we'll talk

0: Talk about later in the show. We're seeing a start to a more positive week in the equity space. S&P futures 0.7% higher. NASDAQ 100 futures also higher this morning. Now we're looking out for earnings coming out later this week. We're also looking for the FOMC on Wednesday. But when it comes to those big tech earnings, investors are looking for more than just a profits beat for the time being. Now we saw a sell-off last week on CapEx concerns. That is something that investors are still very much looking forward to, and that will determine of the if the recent AI correction is set to deepen or set to reverse course. But when it comes to Asian equities, 0.3 higher this morning. We'll talk more in detail about why that is happening. Between losses and gains, the KOSPI in South Korea was gaining, then it was losing. Now that is a story that we've seen quite a bit over the past 6 months or so. But then and our story in the region is oil prices. Brent crude 4.7% lower this morning. We saw a de-escalation over the weekend. We don't know the reason why the United States stopped attacking Iran on Friday, but Iran said that will also halt attacking countries in the region and shipping through the Strait of Hormuz as a result of the United States stopping its attacks after 13 consecutive days of hitting targets in Iran. So you're seeing Brent crude reacting to that. And then the yield on the 10-year notes in the United States, 4.63%, dropping 4 basis points. As I said, we're waiting for that Fed decision on Wednesday. This is a week filled with central bank decisions. We're also waiting for the BOE and the BOJ, though no changes are expected there. We also have economic data from the United States, PCE, coming out on Thursday. So we'll keep an eye out for that. Now, for the performance of what is happening in Asian markets, we've got Avril Hong again in our Singapore studio. Avril?
1: Yeah, Vera, we're watching the AI trade, and despite some of those initial gains across the major indices, Nikkei, KOSPI, TAIEX, things are looking more tentative now. And I think this speaks to the idea that the AI trade, the picks and shovels part of it, that is still in question with investors, as you alluded to, demanding that with these huge capital expenditures, does it necessarily translate into huge enough profits? And with those questions dogging the minds of investors, I suppose this is what you're seeing in trade today. I would just highlight, though, even though you're seeing the likes of Kioxia, which is, of course, a stock that has been benefiting from the memory trade that's down 10% today, it's interesting that the broader-based topics in Japan is managing to clock gains. So this could bode well for the broader Japanese markets in the near term. Aside from that, also another encouraging sign in the form of the Chinex in China. And that is also in the green today, along with this trading debut of Changsin Memory, right? This homegrown champion for chips, which is China's best shot, it's seen by investors, to reduce the reliance on foreign suppliers. Today, this is how it is faring on its first day of school, surging well over 530%. Abir?
0: Avril Hong in our Singapore studio. Look at that, 531% for CXMT so far. Now let's dive deeper into the performance of this mega debut. It raised $9.8 billion in the second largest IPO in China's history. Our Asia equities reporter Winnie Su joins us now from Hong Kong to dig deeper into what is happening there. Winnie, there is strong appetite, clearly. Look at that performance. Can you tell us more about what is happening there exactly?
2: Yeah, good morning, Abir. A very impressive debut. We're talking about the stock up more than 500%, which is likely going to make it the biggest listed company in mainland China if it actually holds on to those gains. Now, you just mentioned how it raised $9.8 billion for its IPO, which is also the second biggest listing in China in history. Now, the strong appetite is very evident from how much the prices are surging. Beijing, but also we've heard from local media saying that there is a slowness in exchange because of how how much of the trading volume we're looking at. And the excitement is also coming as investors turn very optimistic on this the world's fourth biggest DRAM company amid this whole memory crunch globally. And we are looking at the company potentially taking on its rivals, including Samsung Electronics, SK Hynix, and Micron. Mm. And as Avril just mentioned, because of how it's growing its supply chain locally, it's likely going to help Beijing with its ambition for its tech self-sufficiency as well.
0: And Winnie, just how much further upside can we see after this 500% or so jump, and the impact really of all of this on broader markets?
2: Yeah, very exciting jump already, 500%. But for now, the upside, as we have seen from the sell side reports, still seem to be, quite there. And we are looking at Nomura potentially saying that this is likely going to see a 1,200% jump from its IPO pricing. And they have just rated the company at a buy rating, citing that it's likely going to expand its market share further to about 18% end of 2026 versus where it is right now at 10%. And that is also likely going to add to the competition that we are seeing for SK Hynix and Samsung. And that's why you are seeing shares there down today. And it's likely going to take up not just the market cap, not just the market share of these companies, but also adding further pricing pressure for these companies as well.
0: All right, Winnie, we're going to have to leave it there. Winnie Su, our equities reporter, joining us from Hong Kong. Now, staying with the AI theme, NVIDIA is reportedly in talks to provide a guarantee of about $250 billion of financing for OpenAI. The Wall Street Journal says the deal should help OpenAI lease a 10-gigawatt data center hub that SoftBank is developing in southern Ohio. The complex is a centerpiece project for both SoftBank and the Trump administration, and would be among the largest in the world. NVIDIA will also invest $1 billion in South Korea's Naver to help finance an AI data center under construction. The U.S. company is also expanding its partnership with SK Group to build more than 2 gigawatts of AI data centers on the Korean peninsula. NVIDIA says the broader initiative with SK Group could ultimately be worth over $500 billion.
3: This is the golden ages for Korea, as you know. Their semiconductor business is booming. Their industrial business is booming. You know, this is a country that has the ability to help the world build out the AI infrastructure, that they're incredibly adept at adopting new technologies. And it's a really technologically forward-leaning society.
0: Is changing the game for regional consulting amid geopolitical uncertainty and rising competition between major economies. For countries in the GCC, investing in data centers appears key in order to diversify away from oil. For more on this story, I'm now joined by Tamer Sharif, Technology and Transformation Growth Leader at Deloitte Middle East. Tamer, good to have you on this morning. I want to talk about the region, consulting in the region. We also mentioned the geopolitics in the intro, but I want to start with growth and where it's mainly coming from for the time being. So where are you seeing those pockets of growth coming from in the region?
4: Well, first of all, thank you very much, Aditya, for having me. And I think there are multiple shifts in the region that are defining the pockets of growth. If we look at the major changes we're seeing in the current situation the region is going through, number one is the impact on the supply chain and logistics. And the GCC has taken a position to accelerate looking for alternatives on supply chain, onshoring, storage of oil and gas, and wanting to make sure that this has become a national priority. Aside from the supply chain and logistics, we also look at the clean energy. So the GCC region have been making significant investments in the clean energy, in the energy transition, and also making leverage of the low cost of extraction. And capitalizing on being one of the key exporters of clean energy, and specifically

0: just want to focus on the AI bit for a second. Countries in the region, including Saudi Arabia, the United Arab Emirates, have been focusing quite a bit on data centers, but those have emerged as potential targets over the past 4 or 5 months in this war. Do you think the investment strategy there shifts or gets reallocated?
1: Now, I think the investment is being reallocated in some instances, mostly to support the mandate of localization and sovereignty. So the GCC region have been focusing on AI sovereignty and looking at the entire stack that will support the AI ambitions, starting from the AI infrastructure and then forming major deals with global hyperscalers and global entities investing in the AI infrastructure. And that has been evident across the region, as you mentioned earlier. We see it across all of the GCC region. AI as a mandate has been at the core of how to incentivize localization, and mostly AI has been at the forefront of it.
0: And something that we've reported on quite a bit, Tamer, is this competition between Saudi Arabia and the UAE, even before this whole thing started, and where consulting firms sit in the midst of all of this. So what are you telling clients in terms of this competition between the United Arab Emirates, Saudi Arabia? Where does your business lie? And where do you see pockets of opportunity in the region outside of those two countries?
1: I think up here it's more of a global competition when it comes to AI, and the region is part of it. Across the GCC region, we see the major opportunities in Saudi Arabia and UAE. Also, Qatar have been significantly investing in AI infrastructure, in sovereign AI, and developing the AI mandate. Kuwait and Oman as well have been investing heavily in AI. And you will see these investments translating in multiple capacities, starting from infrastructure, building data centers, the AI data centers, ensuring that the power is properly allocated to powering all of these major AI infrastructures. And we've seen also multiple hyperscaler agreements that have been signed over the last couple of years, turning the region, including Saudi Arabia and UAE, as one of the leading nations to drive the AI rate. And the pockets of opportunities appear across people, process, technology. So we see the tech infrastructure. There is huge opportunities when it comes to upskilling the human resources aspect across the region. You will see countries, specifically in Saudi Arabia, UAE, and Qatar, focusing on localization and upskilling the resources to cope up with the AI mandates.
0: All right, Tamer, we're going to have to leave it there, but thank you so much for your time. Tamer Sharif, Technology and Transformation Growth Leader at Deloitte Middle East. For more of these stories looking into the intersection of wealth and power in the region, sign up for our Mideast Money newsletter on Bloomberg.com. Now, Kuwait has agreed to a $16 billion deal with Blackstone, Brookfield, and KKR involving its oil export pipelines. The firms will hold an equal share of 49% each, where they will lease and lease back the usage rights to all pipeline assets of a subsidiary of the state-owned Kuwait Petroleum Corporation. The deal, which is the largest FDI in the country's history, is expected to generate more than $7.8 billion and boost crude capacity to 4 million barrels a day by 2035. Now, coming up, Morocco is counting World Banks to help finance its $26 billion gas pipeline along the coast of Africa. Details on that story coming up next. This is Bloomberg.

0: 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Bloomberg is bringing you the stories of companies and people that are pushing tech to new frontiers and the politics reshaping global tech markets. 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
0: Bringing you up-to-the-minute space news whenever and wherever it happens. I'm Ed Ludlow at NASA's Kennedy Space Center in Florida, and this is Bloomberg.
3: To Horizons Middle East and Africa. Morocco is seeking financing from the Export-Import Bank of the United States and the World Bank for a proposed $26 billion gas pipeline, which would run across the coast of Africa. If successful, the energy project would also ferry gas to Europe amid the disruption of energy flows caused by the Iran conflict. For more on this story, we're now bringing in our chief Africa correspondent, Jennifer Zappasad. Jennifer, what more do we know about this bid to get funding for the project by Morocco, essentially?
10: Well, Abir, good morning to you. We've been hearing about this pipeline project for at least a decade. And so the fact that we're talking about financing seems like it does have a bit more impetus to move forward. So you mentioned there $26 billion, which is the estimated cost of this pipeline project. We know, in fact, that the U.S. Exim Export-Import Bank is reportedly in discussions to help with some of the financing. And according to a Moroccan ambassador, we potentially could see some World Bank funding also being a part of this proposed project. And really, I think what's important to discuss is that, as I was mentioning, we have been seeing discussions about this pipeline project for several years, but it seems like now, with what you're mentioning, of course, there have been disruptions from the conflict in the Middle East, as well as more demand needed for Europe that potentially is kicking off some of these financing discussions. And so at this point in time, we're waiting to see how things move forward. It was just a few weeks ago that Bloomberg did, in fact, get some reporting about a company that was being established in Casablanca to help mobilize funding. So perhaps we actually do see this project moving forward in a substantial way over the next few years, which, of course, Moroccan and a number of these countries that are potentially involved are waiting.
3: And Jen, can you just walk us through how this proposed pipeline would work in reality?
10: Yeah, it's really fascinating, Abir. It's $26 billion, as you were mentioning, and at least what we know about the length of how long it could be 6,800 kilometers. It will run through 13 countries along the West African coast, as you were mentioning, collecting gas and other deposits from countries such as Nigeria, Senegal, and Mauritania. From there, what we know about this project is that it will connect directly to what is already the existing Maghreb Europe gas pipeline in Morocco, and thereafter transport roughly 30 billion cubic meters of natural gas annually, splitting supply from what we know between domestic priorities in Morocco and, of course, European exports. But we should note, Abir, that there are a number of energy projects which we cover on the show that are happening across the continent. Of course, we know that Aliko Dangote in Nigeria has his refinery. There's also in Kenya, proposed project there, as well as in Algeria. So perhaps this, again, just solidifies what we're seeing a number of African countries being able to export some energy to various parts of the world.
3: All right, Jen.

We're going to have to leave it there. Bloomberg's chief Africa correspondent, Jennifer Sapa-Zadra. Now, coming up, it is a big week for earnings. We'll look at what to expect next. This is Bloomberg.

0: 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I'm David Gura.
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3: Bloomberg This Weekend, bringing a little Bloomberg into your weekend routine. 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It's a multi-trillion dollar industry. We'll show you what's happening in ETFs like no one else. ETF IQ, Mondays on Bloomberg. Welcome to the world of decentralized finance.
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12: A big week in Europe as earnings season ramps up, with results expected from major banks, car makers, aerospace, airlines, and defense firms. So to discuss all of this, we're now bringing in Bloomberg EMEA earnings specialist Chloe Melli. Chloe, a lot to unpack there. What are you expecting from Europe's embattled auto sector after the earnings that we saw from Volvo and Volkswagen last week?
13: Yeah, well, it doesn't bode very, very well for the car-making sector. As you mentioned, we had Volvo Car withdrawing its sales target. We had Volkswagen cutting its guidance. And the main thing that was mentioned by both of those companies was really the weakness in the Chinese market, where the car makers are facing a lot of competition from local manufacturers. And then those local manufacturers are also expanding into Europe and taking and threatening some of that market share there as well. And so this is the context in which we are going to see a BMW, Mercedes, Porsche, Stellantis, and Renault report also this week. And so for BMW and Mercedes, this is particularly relevant. They have a really big China exposure, so they could see some weakness. Porsche looks to be a little bit more resilient. And then for Stellantis, the big question is really going to be around this ongoing turnaround in North America. This is really where it wants to focus, moving forward. And so we'll be watching out for any kind of progress there. But overall, the big question is, do we need deeper cost cuts for that sector? Do we need more support from the European Union? And what can actually get the car making sector out of this slump?
12: And Chloe, you've got a busy week ahead of you. So what other companies will you be watching closely over the next 5 days?
13: It's really going to be around banks to start off with. So we've got UBS and Barclays reporting. This is going to be quite important when it comes to equities trading. We had blowout results from Wall Street and from BNP Paribas as well. So we'll see if that continues for those banks. For Deutsche Bank, it's a little bit less relevant because they have more of a fixed income trading exposure. And then they also have this private credit exposure still very much weighing on sentiment. So this is going to be a big sector to watch out for. And then energy is also going to be in focus with Shell and Eni.
12: All right. Bloomberg EMEA earnings specialist Chloe Melli with a lot to unpack for the remainder of the week. Now, that is it for Horizons Middle East and Africa. Stick around with us for Daybreak Europe. This is Bloomberg.
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15: Running Fed policy on 3% of the economy, which is housing, it's the only area that's really weak, Tom. Everything else is very strong. If you look at the consumer, you're going to get huge building and structures, commercial structures, because of the One Big Beautiful Bill, which has temporary expensing for factories. You could expense a factory the year you break ground. That's going to expire at the end of 28.
14: It's like Lyndon Baines Johnson from years ago.
15: To some extent. And of course, you've got massive capex. So what's weak? And the history show, if you're above, Trev, if you're above 2% on inflation, show me when it falls. It's not going to fall unless something happens. And in the past, it's always been the Fed needs to increase interest rates and raise the price of credit and money. You could say as much as you want, it's going to go back to 2, but the words alone aren't going to do it.
14: Convey the president's economic theme in Lavagna clarity.
15: Well, the economic theme is to have business-friendly taxes, low regulation, and put up a tariff barrier so as to encourage foreign capital
14: to come in. Are tariffs too high?
15: It's not clear we're going to get back to 13%. No. If tariffs been implemented the way maybe they should have been, we could debate that. I don't have a problem with tariffs. The tariffs, I argue, are a bipartisan issue. And in fact, regardless of what happens in the future, if the Democrats come in, I doubt they'll remove many of those
14: tariffs.
15: We're addicted
14: to them.
15: We need the money, Tom. We need the money. And in, look, Bill Clinton in the early 90s ran on the possibility of essentially an industrial policy. And those were bad words 30-odd years ago. But the pendulum politically has switched.
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19: 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Coming up today...
20: 300,000 evacuated. Firefighters battle out-of-control wildfires in Spain and France as one blaze heads towards Bordeaux.
19: Holding off on more strikes, oil prices slump as the US and Iran pause hostilities, raising hopes for safe passage through the Strait of Hormuz.
20: A 472% debut jump. China's homegrown chip champion CXMT delivers a blockbuster IPO.
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19: Let's start by looking at the markets this morning, Stephen, with a really big week for European earnings and central bank decisions to come. Oil prices are down almost 5% for Brent crude futures for September, $92.15. European natural gas futures also declining sharply. European stock futures are up by 0.7% this morning, and we're smartly higher also for US stock futures, S&P 500 even if futures are up by 0.8%, the Kospi and Nikkei and TIEX are also down as the dollar weakens and precious metals rally. Those are the markets.
20: Our top stories. Firefighters in France and Spain are preparing for a sixth day battling wildfires as hotter weather threatens to fuel the blazes. More than 300,000 people have been evacuated from the areas affected, with French authorities warning an uncontrolled fire is heading towards the city of Bordeaux. These people have been sheltering in an exhibition hall in the area.
22: The police arrived and told us we had to go with them. They brought us to stay here for a few days. We don't know how long.
23: Yes, we're worried because the fire isn't stopping. People tell us one thing and then another. We don't know. There's no information. So we're waiting. What else can we do?
20: The blaze has become so unpredictable that officials say it's creating its own weather system. Local officials this morning say the fire has remained largely stable overnight. In Spain, the country's biggest wildfire on record has burned around 50,000 hectares south of Madrid. Spanish Prime Minister Pedro Sanchez says there are still challenging hours ahead.
0: The scale of disaster we're experiencing once again in our country is sadly very difficult to comprehend. Yesterday we reported 130,000 hectares had been affected and burned so far this year. Today that figure has already risen to more than 150,000 hectares.
20: Pedro Sanchez speaking via translator as more than 1,500 soldiers were deployed to help firefighters while dozens of roads have been closed. Forecasters say temperatures are set to rise again this week, raising fears the fires could spread even further.
19: Oil prices slumped after the US paused strikes against Iran, halting a 13-day bombing campaign that had rattled energy markets. Iran says it's also suspended retaliatory attacks, while officials from Tehran and Oman have resumed talks aimed at restoring shipping through the Strait of Hormuz. The news briefly pushed Brent crude below $90 a barrel. But speaking to NBC's Meet the Press, U.S. Ambassador to the United Nations Mike Waltz insisted that President Trump had not totally ruled out further military action.
2: The president is keeping all options on the table. I've spoken with the negotiators. I've spoken with Secretary Hegseth. What the president is doing right now, as we've seen all along, is giving some talks, some space. Talks are ongoing. They're happening at every level, from the more technical aspect of it all the way to the highest levels, of course.
19: Mike Waltz speaking there to NBC. Despite the pause in US and Iranian attacks, traffic through the Strait of Hormuz remains essentially paralyzed, while Yemen's Iran-backed Houthi rebels claim that they've attacked Saudi energy facilities.
20: The suspect in the deadly van attack on Berlin's Pride event over the weekend has been shot dead by police. Abdul Balut was tracked to an allotment in the German capital yesterday evening, where he was killed after rushing towards officers with a weapon. Chancellor Friedrich Merz says the country won't be intimidated.
4: This is poison for our freedom. It is continuing to attack our society. Any party political differences can be set aside. We will defend the freedom of our society.
20: Germany's Friedrich Merz speaking there through a translator. The shooting came after a manhunt that stretched from central Berlin to the airport and Germany's borders, with authorities publicising Balut's photo and taking the unusual step of releasing his full name. Authorities say the German citizen had links to the Islamic State group.
19: Now to corporate news. China's biggest memory chip maker has opened 472% higher in its Shanghai stock market debut. The surge made CXMT China's largest onshore listed company, with a valuation of around $487 billion. The firm raised 66.6 billion yuan in the country's second largest initial public offering. Shares later climbed as much as 535% above their IPO price in morning trading, reflecting investors' confidence in CXMT's long-term prospects, despite concern that the AI-driven rally in chip stocks may be peaking.
20: The chief executives of some of the UK's best-known companies are demanding that tax cuts for businesses should be top of the agenda for Andy Burnham's government. Bloomberg's Ewan Potts has more.
5: As Andy Burnham settles in for his second week at number 10 Downing Street, business leaders who've spoken to Bloomberg are renewing their calls for action to drive growth. The founder of food chain Leon says the government should stop taxing employment. Meanwhile, the CEO of holiday parks operator Butlins says that Burnham shouldn't forget the rest of the hospitality.

0: hospitality sector after tax cuts announced for pubs. He says a VAT cut would help stimulate sales. Regardless of the government's plans, he told us that clear messaging and communications are vital, saying, quote, more dialogue would be great. In London, I'm Ewan Potts, Bloomberg Radio.
1: And those are our top stories for you this morning. This week, of course, we have a huge raft of earnings out, plus central bank decisions, which markets will be focused on. In terms of what's happening this morning, Brent crude futures are down by 4.7%, trading at $92.27. European natural gas prices have also declined sharply. We do have Fed, Bank of England, Bank of Japan decisions. No changes expected, but inflation concerns will surely weigh on those policymakers. European futures this morning are sharply higher, up by about 0.8%. NASDAQ futures up by 1.3% this morning. But if you look at the Asia session, more mixed there. The Nikkei 225, KOSPI are up, but only about 0.2%. The TAIEX struggled a little bit more. The dollar weakening against most major currencies. 10-year Treasury yields falling 5 basis points today to 4.63%. And precious metals are rallying. Those are the markets.
2: In a moment, more on that big week for European earnings, plus how a French firm is emerging as a challenger to Palantir as European countries seek to turn away from US technology. But first, a word on those wildfires in France and Spain, the situation escalating over the weekend, both in the south of Spain and southwest of France as well. We're watching the latest on that wildfire close to Bordeaux as well. Largely stable is what authorities say things are overnight, but 84 firefighters have been injured in the efforts to try and bring that fire under control. The concern, of course, now is that the temperatures are due to rise over the next couple of days, up to 40 degrees again in the Bordeaux area, and what that will mean for making things worse. There's also been quite a lot of talk, though, about one image that's gone around the world from those fires in Bordeaux of the two people sitting on a beach on their sun loungers watching the blaze from afar. The photographer Maximilien Lamy from AFP was speaking to Nouvelle Obs magazine about it, and he actually defended the couple, saying they weren't in any danger. They couldn't really do anything else but watch as the horror unfolded. And he asked the question, would we have acted differently if we were in their position? Of course, it's being used as an illustration of inaction in the face of climate change and provoking an awful lot of debate as well. But an incredible image captured during the horror, really, of those wildfires in that area of France.
1: Yeah, I mean, it's also immensely difficult, isn't it, to deal with holidaymakers. This is peak holiday, times across Europe. And so to deal with, people who are also on the move as well as trying to deal with these massive wildfires is really difficult. I mean, in southern France, I saw lightning flashes on Saturday night when I was there. Emmanuel Macron's holding a crisis cabinet meeting about what's happening in France today. I mean, even here in the UK, we've seen wildfires in Scotland, and we're going to have another fourth heat wave this week. So highs just in the UK of 32 to 33 degrees, an incredibly dry July. People are battling these wildfires on so many fronts, and they are immensely dangerous.
2: Yeah, indeed. And of course, we're keeping an eye on the other effects of this as well, on things like power grids that we've talked about before, and what sort of effects higher temperatures will have. So we'll leave that story there for the moment and turn back to some of the big companies going to be reporting earnings in Europe this week. It's the busiest week, in fact, of the European earnings season. A third of the companies on the Stoxx 600 reporting, including big car makers, banks and consumer goods giants. But what have we learned so far from the companies that have reported? Let's discuss with Tim Craighead, Global Chief Content Officer at Bloomberg Intelligence. Tim, good morning. Good to talk to you. You've just published your latest earnings pulse check. What does the overall scorecard look like at this stage, about a third of the way through?
3: Yeah, sure thing. Thanks for having me on. Certainly kudos to our equity strategy team. Speaking of France, Laurent Doulet is there, and I'm sure quite concerned about the whole fire. But nonetheless, what do we see on earnings? So far, with about a third having reported thus at this point, we're tracking about 12% earnings growth, which is essentially in line, if not a little bit better than anticipated. But I would say it looks quite narrow. There's essentially three groups that are pushing most of this earnings growth at this point. Financials, think BNP, Unicredito, pharma, with Novartis and Roche both having reported, and specialty semis. So ASML clearly is a special case, unlike ST Micro, which didn't have such a good week last week. negatives haven't necessarily been so much because they've

0: missed terribly. Industrials and energy, for example, big groups, okay earnings, but expectations are really high, which creates a really high bar for those companies when it comes to, the whole sort of electrification story. And there have been a couple of turnarounds of note, which have been interesting to see. Richemont Montclair, better, which was quite constructive when it comes to luxury goods. And SAP's cloud sales were notable because there's been a lot of concern about tech spending outside of just good old-fashioned AI, you know, which is such a big topic. So anyway.
1: Okay, so that's so far, yeah, stock by stock, what's been happening. And what's the broader market impact been so far? As you say, the expectations were very elevated for Europe.
0: Yeah, and I think that comes out in terms of how the market has indeed reacted. If we look at beats versus misses, you know, we are running close to 50% versus 30%. So, you know, it is steering towards the beat. But when you beat, the average one-day impact on the stock, plus 0.9%, so barely a move. If you miss, the average impact is a minus 3%. So it's quite skewed to the negative. That's true for sales, it's true for earnings, all the more true for sales and earnings when you beat or miss, as the case might be.
2: What's been the tone that we've got out of management comments on analyst calls, though? There's so much happening in the world, a lot of stress in markets, not only with the questions around the future of AI, but also, of course, the situation in the Middle East.
0: Yeah, I tell you, it is interesting. Whether you look at the broad market right now, Europe, US, global, we're close to highs. And you think we've had tariffs. Now we have tariffs again. We've had a Middle East war that, you know, has gone through another round of ratcheting up in recent weeks. But management sentiment, management tone so far has been quite upbeat. In fact, we have a sentiment indicator on the European equity dashboard that Bloomberg subscribers can have access to. We're at the most positive sentiment since the pandemic. It's quite interesting. AI, there's been discussions about productivity, cost efficiencies, generating new revenue, all those things we would want to start to hear, to the degree that implementation, you know, is now getting real. Supply chain concerns, not nearly as much as we had last earnings reporting period. So, and that's, you know, notwithstanding the Middle East crisis. So is it quite interesting from the standpoint of that dichotomy, what we think from an outside perspective versus what managements are actually bringing to the table?
1: Yeah, I think that's fascinating, isn't it? AI implementation actually happening, starting to happen. Tim, thank you so much for your time. Thanks for being with us. Tim Craighead is Global Chief Content Officer at Bloomberg Intelligence.
2: European countries are growing more sceptical of Palantir and other big American tech firms, giving an obscure rival the opportunity to take over a contract for France's spy agency. Our technology reporter Mark Bergen joins us for more on this story. Mark, good morning. First of all, just give us the context of this. How widespread is the turn that we're seeing against the likes of Palantir in Europe?
3: I'd say it's probably the most widespread of any singular or prominent U.S. tech company, and certainly has the most intensity. So we obviously, France is the spearhead here, both because they were introduced to the spy agency, and the prime minister came out very publicly and criticized Palantir, framing it around digital sovereignty and the U.S. policy decisions. We have some reporting that Poland's Ministry of Defense is looking for alternatives to Palantir. They're reporting that Germany and Spain are doing the same. And in Holland, the defense ministry has said that they're looking to phase out Palantir in the next 2 to 3 years with a local alternative. Obviously, here in the UK, there's been a lot of criticism of Palantir for its large NHS contract. It also has a big Ministry of Defense contract. That there have been some parliamentarians that have called for reevaluating that as well.
1: Yeah, okay. That's interesting, isn't it, to note all of that. Tell us about CHAP's vision then, this French firm that won a key government contract to replace Palantir.
3: Yeah, not very well known. I will admit, I had only recently heard about them a few months back. They are more similar to sort of a roll-up private equity.

0: strategy than your traditional startup. They've actually to date acquired 29 different companies and kind of stitched together this platform that does compete with the main Palantir software called Foundry that is essentially kind of that's meant to work with disparate databases and unstructured data and give that a central repository and kind of a much more like for corporations an intelligent way to stitch your together government or data together, and for governments an intelligent way to put in like various different databases, and that is what the CHAPS Vision primary offering is. And they told us they were working with the French intelligence agency for the past 5 years to win this contract, and they've also the CEO said they are in conversations with every single European government about similar work.
1: Is it realistic, though, for European governments to replace these big US technology firms?
0: There's certainly two sides of the argument on that. I think what is most interesting about Palantir is there seems to be an argument both, I'd say, in government circles and even on the technologist side that it is much easier to have an alternative to a technology that Palantir develops than, say, what Anthropic and OpenAI have, or certainly the cloud computing giants or the chip firms, right? And there's the argument spans from their officials in Brussels and European capitals that argue that Europe should have every part of the technology stack. And then there are, I think, certainly more of the technologists that say that is unrealistic. We need to continue to partner with American firms. But because of the sensitive data that Palantir works with, and there are a lot of investors now that this is mentioned in our story that are just throwing money at these Palantir alternatives that are popping up, many of them from Palantir alums that are their primary pitcher is we can do the exact same thing that Palantir does, and we can do it from Europe.
2: Yeah, really a fascinating story. Mark, thank you for bringing it to us. Our technology reporter, Mark Bergen, and also in his story, I thought the graph and the graphic that he showed on Palantir's sales being increasingly dominated by the US is really an interesting point, as well as so much of this data is under so much scrutiny in Europe. So Mark Bergen there. It's coming up to 6:19, almost 6:20 a.m. here in the City of London. Good morning, I'm Caroline Hepke. So we've had some interesting conversations then about the wildfires in France, about Palantir in Europe, but it is also a huge week for earnings this week and central bank decisions. So you've got three of the group of seven central bank decisions this week. Yes, that includes the Fed, obviously, Bank of England, Bank of Japan. No changes are expected, but what will closely be watched, of course, oil prices, which have tumbled because of this pause over the weekend between the US and Iran. Brent crude futures currently down 4.7%, $92.22 the barrel. Looking to stock futures this morning, US stocks 50 futures are up by almost 0.9%, NASDAQ futures up by 1.4% right now. As we see in the Asia markets, the KOSPI gaining 0.6%, the TOPIX is also higher, MSCI Asia Pacific Index overall gaining 0.9%, and the dollar weakening against most currencies. The Bloomberg Dollar Spot Index is down by 0.2%. As for the bond markets, 10-year Treasury yields dropping 4.5 basis points, 4.63. Precious metals are rallying. So gold at the moment up by 0.9%, almost 1% this morning, $4,091 a troy ounce. That is a look at the markets, your Bloomberg Radio Business Flash. Now let's get to what else is going on around the world. Here's Stephen Carroll in Brussels. Good morning.
1: Caroline, thank you. Firefighters in France and Spain are preparing for a sixth day battling wildfires as hotter weather threatens to fuel the blazes further. More than 300,000 people have been evacuated from the areas affected, with French authorities warning that an uncontrolled fire is heading towards the city of Bordeaux. The United States has paused strikes against Iran, halting a 13-day bombing campaign that had rattled energy markets. Iran says it's also suspended retaliatory attacks, while officials from Tehran and Oman have resumed talks aimed at restoring shipping through the Strait of Hormuz. And more than 1,400 people have now died in the Ebola outbreak in the Democratic Republic of Congo. The epidemic is expected to become the second largest on record within days after infections surged over the past week. Those are some of our global news headlines.
2: Stephen, thank you for that.

0: Let's get to one of our top interviews now. Frederick Schneider, non-resident senior fellow at the Middle East Council on Global Affairs, has been discussing the current situation in the Middle East with Bloomberg's Abir Abu Omar. They focused on the recent extension of the pause in this war between the US and Iran over the weekend, which has contributed to a significant decline in Brent crude oil prices. Here's some of that conversation.
1: The Iranians have a chokehold on the strait, and that is obviously not in the interest of the United States or any other Gulf states, really. And as such, this has a big potential of re-escalating. We will see where this goes. I think this was not a pause by choice, as Donald Trump is claiming. I think it was driven not only by a shortage of ammunition, really, and strikes that spooked the U.S. and also the other Gulf states, but also the closure of the only escape route, really, from the strait, which is the Bab el-Mandeb and the Suez Canal.
2: Yeah, and that so, that was going to be my next question, really. And what we're seeing right now, Frederick, is a double whammy of some sorts, really, because the Strait of Hormuz has been at risk since the start of this. The Red Sea was quite immune from it. But now we're seeing this parallel war playing out between the Houthis and Saudi Arabia. So if both strait or if both waterways are at risk going forward, what does that entail for energy prices and then economies in the GCC?
1: Well, that was always going to be another step on the escalation ladder, and we've seen that before, right? So the Houthis have closed the strait before, and that has led to a durable reduction in traffic. Traffic has never recovered from pre-2024 levels in the Red Sea, and now the Saudi escape through the East-West pipeline was basically the only scalable workaround around the strait, and closing that now obviously will remove around, if it's perfect, will remove about 5 to up to 7 million barrels per day from global markets on top of one. So that will have obviously a big effect if that materializes completely.
2: Yeah. And we also have reports that Prime Minister Netanyahu is going to the United States to meet with President Trump to discuss the Iran war as well. But Israel, throughout the past 2 weeks or so, has kept relatively quiet, given its stance since the start of this war. Why do you think that is? And what do you think comes out of this meeting, Frederick?
1: Well, I think obviously Israel has no less appetite to strike Iran than before, but it also, I guess, does not have any appetite getting struck. And as we have seen in the past days, the potential of being struck by Iran is high. We've seen that in Jordan especially. And we see that not only in the diminished air defense capabilities, but also in things like strikes on radar stations that are supposed to also prevent strikes on Israel. And that has renewed strikes on Israel, successful strikes on places like Tel Aviv, on places like Haifa, have enormous consequences on Israeli, not only strategic assets, but also on the economy.
2: And just finally, Frederick, the nuclear deal between the United States and Saudi Arabia, there were reports as well that President Trump said it hinges on Saudi normalizing ties with Israel. How realistic is that at the time being? And where do you see the future of this deal?
1: Well, these things have been long in the making. So Saudi Arabia has always said it seeks nuclear power. It also seeks enrichment. And many observers say the enrichment part is clearly geared towards having the option of a nuclear weapon in case of Iran seeking a nuclear weapon. And that's clearly probably why this is on the table again. He's obviously a very

0: touchy issue, especially with normalization. And I think at the present moment, at least, the Saudi government does not have any interest in political interest in following that route.
1: So that was Frederick Schneider, non-resident senior fellow at the Middle East Council on Global Affairs, speaking there to Bloomberg's Abir Abu Omar. So we did see 13 days of strikes, obviously, by the US and between the US and Iran. That has been paused over the weekend. It doesn't really tell us whether that is actually the end of the conflict. There are discussions ongoing. It just seems quite fragile and uncertain right now, even though oil prices have retreated quite significantly. Those intractable issues around nuclear weapons have not obviously been solved.
2: No, indeed. And I mean, look, the market reaction is significant today that we're seeing oil come down back to around $92 a barrel for Brent crude. But that's really only bringing us back to a position that we were in kind of less than a week ago, really, in terms of the spike in oil prices. And looking at the traffic through the kind of key waterways on this as well. So Iranian state television reporting that six ships tried to use the southern route through the Strait of Hormuz over the weekend. They'd been turned around. Then we have the question of what, so the gateway to the Red Sea, Bab el-Mandeb, after we had the attacks by Houthis militants there as well. And according to the data from Kpler, only 14 ships crossed in either direction on Sunday, which would be the lowest daily count this year. So even though we do have that temporary cessation in hostilities, it appears you don't have a pickup that's coming in the actual traffic of energy to markets as well, which, you know, while we do have the drop today, we're not seeing any great relief in terms of what's being actually supplied and being made available to markets as well.
1: Well, although I'll add to that the data that we did have out of Saudi Arabia only earlier this morning, UK time, that oil exports in terms of the value that Saudi Arabia has managed to export, they were up by 19.5% year on year in May versus 11% increase in April. So, you know, the Saudi oil exports, at least in value terms, obviously with higher oil prices, are going up. But there is, you know, that is a big question, basically, how Saudi Arabia is getting its oil out. But it does, you know, appear to continue to do so. And so that also maybe is one factor that markets will be thinking about. And we've got guests on this throughout the morning, actually, on Bloomberg Radio. Our Middle East breaking news editor, Patrick Sykes, will be joining us at the top of the 7 a.m. hour. And he's always got a great view for you. So don't go anywhere. We'll be bringing you that update in a moment. Coming up next, though, let's look at the markets and bring you today's top stories.
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1: Let's look at the markets. Stock futures are positive for Europe, up by 0.9%. Nasdaq futures up by 1.4% in this busy week for earnings. You've also got the all country world index up 0.2% and the MSCI Asia Pacific index up 0.9% this morning, with central banks, of course, making important decisions this week. No change expected, though, from the Fed, from the Bank of England or the Bank of Japan. But looking at bond markets, they've got the oil price shock to contend with. 10-year US Treasury yields are down by 5 basis points, and Brent crude prices easing off 4.9%, so almost 5% drop, but still trading above $92 a barrel this morning. Those are the markets.
2: Our top stories. Firefighters in France and Spain are preparing for a sixth day battling wildfires as hotter weather threatens to fuel the blazes. More than 300,000 people have been evacuated, with French authorities warning an uncontrolled fire is heading toward Bordeaux. Officials say the blaze remained largely stable overnight. In Spain, the country's biggest wildfire on record has burned vast areas south of Madrid. Sandra Gonzalez is coordinating an evacuation centre on the outskirts of the capital.
7: From Thursday, we received here like 500 people from our neighbors. They stayed here for 2 days. We have a lot of children.
2: Sandra Gonzalez speaking as more than 1,500 soldiers were deployed to help firefighters while dozens of roads have been closed. Forecasters say temperatures are set to rise again this week, raising fears the fires could spread even further.
1: Oil price.

0: This is slumped after the US paused strikes against Iran, halting a 13-day bombing campaign that had rattled global energy markets. Iran says that it's also suspended retaliatory attacks, whilst officials from Tehran and Oman have resumed talks aimed at restoring shipping through the Strait of Hormuz. The news briefly pushed Brent crude below $90 a barrel. The New York Times reports that President Trump opted to hold off on major escalation due to concerns over interceptors and a shrinking inventory of military hardware. Here's Democratic Senator Chris Van Hollen, a member of both the Foreign Relations and Appropriations Committees, speaking to ABC News' This Week.
1: We have depleted our interceptors, which are the weapons we use to intercept incoming Iranian attacks, which are obviously necessary to protect American troops. And so we are depleting these every day, despite the fact that we could face other potential conflicts around the world.
0: Senator Chris Van Hollen speaking there to ABC. U.S. Ambassador to the United Nations Mike Walz on Sunday denied those claims, saying that the U.S. military has everything it needs to conduct its campaign.
2: Britain's Prime Minister Andy Burnham will host Ukraine's President Volodymyr Zelensky as his first international visitor. Their meeting at a naval base is a sign of Britain's continued support for Ukraine and will allow British officials to help Zelensky prepare for his meeting with US President Donald Trump later this week.
0: German police say the suspect in Saturday's deadly van attack at Berlin's LGBTQ Pride event has been killed. He was shot on Sunday evening in the Spandau district after rushing towards officers with a knife. The suspect, a German citizen, allegedly drove a van into a crowd at the Pride event, killing one person and injuring 29 others. Police say he was a known ISIS sympathiser.
2: At least two people have been killed and five others wounded at a shooting at a food festival in Seattle, according to the city's fire department. Gunfire was reported around 6 p.m. local time at the Seattle Center Events Complex. Police investigations are continuing.
0: And lastly, the US is said to be pressing Mexico to bring its tariffs on Chinese steel and aluminium into line with Washington's tougher measures. While it represents a big ask from US trade officials, Bloomberg understands that Mexico is receptive to the proposal being discussed as part of broader USMCA negotiations.
2: And those are our top stories on the programme. I'm Stephen Carroll in Brussels. Coming up next on Bloomberg Daybreak Europe, we're going to look ahead to this week's Bank of England decision with our UK economy reporter Tom Rees and our chief UK economist Dan Hansen as we're thinking about the choices facing rate setters. Stay with us. This is Bloomberg.
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6: We liked everything we saw. I mean, after quarters and quarters of facing hurdles and, missteps, this was the most cleanest positive quarter from a fundamental perspective. They beat on all metrics, but more important than that, they showcased a lot of confidence in the foundry progress that they're making. If you add on everything positive that's happening, they were finally now getting to a free cash flow, which people were liking, but this additional spending is again going to put a pause. But other than that, fundamentally, everything looks really good.
7: Is there anything they can say with regards to CapEx spending on AI that would please this market? Because you would think if they're spending too little, the market might not like it. If they're spending too much, the market doesn't seem to like it.
6: The investors and shareholders of those hyperscalers don't like it when they spend a lot of money. But the investors for the semi guys that I cover should like that higher number. In fact, I mean, if we don't get a much higher number, those investors might not like for the names of NVIDIA, AMD, Intel, and so forth. Because remember, the higher the CapEx for the hyperscalers,

0: Failures, that means the better the probability of upside for the semiconductor guys that I cover.
1: Kunjan, would you say that the U.S. government owning a stake in Intel has been unequivocally good for the company and the stock?
0: I mean, I don't see any direct correlation there. Like, they haven't done anything except for, investment, just bringing in the liquidity and the cash flow. There's definitely that credibility that, government likely won't let Intel fall.
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6: Let's dig deeper into those Intel earnings now with Jay Goldberg. He is senior semiconductors and electronics analyst over at Seaport Research Partners. Jay, you think about the supply-demand imbalance right now for Intel. It's something that the company is pretty happy with, the fact that they have more demand than supply. But when do you think that sort of equalizes here? Do you see any evidence that could happen in the quarters to come?
7: I think they're tracking well for that. Like you said before, it's a champagne problem to have too much demand, more demand than they can supply. This has been a sort of persistent problem for them the last couple quarters. Last quarter, they indicated they should clear up by the end of the year. And I think they're more than on track to do that. And I think there are, positive signals for what that means for next year, where they can actually fully capture all the demand that's out there for them.
6: And, at the risk of leaving money on the table, I mean, who are Intel's competitors? When you think about the current landscape, who is their biggest, worry ward at this point?
7: I think for their business today, the biggest competitor is AMD. Lisa Su, their CEO, gave a very strong keynote. They have a lot of traction as well. I think for both of them, the market is growing so strongly, there's room for everybody. We don't have to worry too much about market share because the market is growing so quickly and there's so much demand out there.
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9: 6:40 a.m. here in the City of London. Good morning, I'm Caroline Hepke. So looking at the markets, a lot of focus on central banks for the Fed. There's only a 31% chance of the Fed hikes this week. For the Fed and the Bank of England, the focus is on September. For the Bank of Japan, it's 50-50 for a move in October. But those policymakers will surely be watching oil prices, which have surged and then just retreated Sunday into Monday. Brent crude futures are down by 4.9%, but we're still trading above $92 a barrel. European natural gas prices have also retreated somewhat as well. In terms of the earnings picture, stock futures then for US stocks 50 futures up by 0.8% this morning. NASDAQ futures up by 1.4%, as you were hearing only earlier this morning from Tim Craighead. Earnings out of European companies have been pretty positive, but in terms of the share price reaction, it's less than a 1% bounce if sales and earnings beat, and there's a 3% decline if they miss. The KOSPI, the Nikkei, the TAIEX have seen some small gains this morning as we sort of close out the trading day in Asia. As for gold prices, they are up by 0.9%, and then in the bond markets, US yields falling 5 basis points, 4.63% for those 10-year yields. Let's get to our global news headlines now. Stephen Carroll's in Brussels. Good morning.
3: Caroline, thank you. Firefighters in France and Spain are preparing for a sixth day battling

0: Ebola outbreak in the Democratic Republic of Congo. The epidemic is expected to become the second largest on record within days after infections surged over the past week. Those are some of our global news headlines.
1: Stephen, thank you for that. Now, let's get to one of our big conversations. So I mentioned the Bank of England's rate decision this week. UK inflation hit a 15-month low in June, but the renewed conflict in the Middle East means this ever-present energy price concern. How are central banks navigating this situation? I've been discussing this with Bloomberg's UK economy reporter Tom Rees and our chief UK economist Dan Hansen. Here's some of the conversation ahead of the Bank of England decision.
2: Inflation has come in quite substantially below their forecasts. And that's obviously, for any central bank, that's good news. Of course, the challenge at the moment for the bank and at this sort of juncture is that you've got inflation and the data not throwing up any red flags. Good news. On the other hand, re-escalation in the Middle East. And that is obviously a significant issue for the Bank of England and all central banks because oil prices have risen. Importantly, for European central banks, gas prices have risen significantly as well. And you sort of add those two things up and you've got this picture where in the near term, there's no rush to do anything, but you've got to keep your options open because we just do not know where this is heading into the second latter half of this year. So I think, you know, if you look at market pricing, they're betting on an interest rate hike as early as September, which is the next meeting after July. Equally, if you look back 2 months from where we are now, you know, a lot has changed. So a lot can change in 2 months. That's the point. So I think big picture is the bank can afford to stick with its wait and see approach, but it's certainly not going to be sort of saying it's all clear. We can think about, you know, potentially go back to where we were prior to the war and think about when we can next cut interest rates. They're very much in a wait and see holding pattern.
1: Okay. Tom, the Bank of England Governor Andrew Bailey, well, he said pretty much that at the beginning of this month, that it was too early to consider interest rate cuts. I mean, warning that households are yet to feel the full effects from the Iran war. In terms of this conflict and the energy shock, it has resumed and re-escalated. When do you think households are going to start to feel that leg higher?
3: So they could feel it relatively soon in terms of petrol prices. They've already started increasing again in response to what we're seeing in oil markets since that re-escalation. I think what Bailey was referring to at that moment was the July increase in the price cap that we've just had. You know, that price cap that sets kind of household gas and electricity bills. So we've only had inflation data up to June so far. So because the UK has this kind of unusual price cap that gets updated every 3 months, it sort of delays the impact of the changes that we've seen in energy markets. So that price cap went up 13% in July. That adds about 0.4 percentage points to inflation. You know, we had some new estimates from Cornwall Insight yesterday that showed that the price cap might go up a little bit more later in the year. So he was referring to that impact, but you know, obviously there's other ways that this war can kind of feed through to consumers later on with a kind of delayed effect, you know, particularly if businesses, you know, start to pass on their higher energy costs back to consumers.
1: In terms of the other data that we've had out in the past few days, it's also about the labour market. Do you think that reinforces the case for a hold in terms of interest rates? Because wages obviously are very important too.
3: Yeah, so the latest labour market data was quite interesting this week. You know, it was kind of showing that the number of employees on company payrolls, which is what economists are looking at most in that release currently, has been broadly flat over the last couple of months. You know, that could be showing that the downturn in the labour market that we've had in the last couple of years is beginning to fade. That data comes with a big caveat that is revised quite often and quite heavily. But the most important thing for the BOE is that, you know, demand for labour is very weak. You know, vacancies are, you know, around their lowest since 21. Private sector pay growth is its lowest since 2020. So the BOE kind of hopes that that's enough to contain any of those second round effects to inflation, you know, if that effect where, you know, workers trying to compensate from, you know, their losses from inflation, try and bid up wages, the labour market being weak sort of contains that risk.
1: Dan, the Bank of England doesn't currently have a labour market remit, though. So what do you think about the soft jobs data and what it means in terms of the meeting for the Bank of England in July?
2: I mean, I agree completely with Tom that you're right, they don't have a labour market remit like the Fed does. They don't have a dual mandate, so they're not thinking about full employment. But the consequence of where the economy is relative to full employment tells you something about the outlook for inflation. So they do take it into account. And I think one of these, it's one of these things that people talk about in terms of

0: adding growth to the Bank of England's, or the economy if you as a whole, or the labour markets, the Bank of England's mandate, would it really change the path of interest rates? I'm not sure it would, to be honest with you. I think they think about the labour market a lot. The path of the labour market is very much linked to the path of the economy. So you sort of, all of those things are interlinked. They all speak to each other, and the result is inflation, effectively. I mean, to answer your question, again, it's another reason to think they won't move. The economy is weak. The labour market is loose. That, as Tom rightly said, makes it less likely that workers are able to bid up wages in response to higher prices. And so it makes it less likely that we get this dynamic that economists talk about, this wage price spiral dynamics, where prices go up, wages follow. That makes inflation stickier. And that's that was the problem we had in following the 2022 shock, is that we experienced that in 2023 and 2024. I think the chance of that happening this time are far, far lower, not least, one, because the labour market's loose, two, the shock is far smaller relative to 2022, and three, interest rates are in a much better place. The 2022 shock, interest rates were far, far too low. Right now, they're in what we call restrictive territory, so monetary policy is still bearing down on the economy.
1: That was Bloomberg's chief UK economist Dan Hansen and our UK economy reporter Tom Rees speaking to me, so ahead of the Bank of England rate decision. I mean, there is a link to this, really, I suppose, to government policy, you know, because thinking about government policy, whether it's inflationary or not, is sort of important. And I just think notable today is that the Prime Minister, Andy Burnham, speaking to the BBC, has said that actually there needs to be the UK needs to get really serious about curbing the welfare bill. I mean, this is something that previous governments have tried to tackle. It's becoming really quite a key kind of fiscal credibility test for this UK government, kind of, if you think about investors and what they think about it. So Andy Burnham preparing to give another speech, this time focus on youth unemployment, and maybe he's going to try to tackle this very, very significant welfare bill in the UK.
2: And I mean, look, such a politically sensitive issue as well. So, you know, a question of what political capital would be spent on making a move like that as well. Very interesting to see how the Prime Minister proceeds on that front. Coming up next on Bloomberg Daybreak Europe there, we're going to look at some of the stocks on the move in Asia. That debut for CXMT, the Chinese chip maker, shares currently almost 497% higher. We'll have the details with Anthony Stevens next. This is Bloomberg.
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5: Day four of the Commonwealth Games sees 27 gold medals on offer in Glasgow. Kat Swabe looks ahead.
6: Scottish gymnastics sensation Reuben Ward will aim to add to his medal tally after making history yesterday. After becoming the first Scotsman to win all-around gold, he'll vie for more in the floor and pommel horse finals, but he'll be up against Northern Ireland's Olympic champion Rhys McClenaghan. In the pool, Adam Ramsay-Peaty says he wants redemption in the 50 metres breaststroke after settling for bronze in the 100 on Saturday. Elsewhere, the athletics begins at the Scotstoun Stadium, though home favourite Ailish McColgan won't be there to defend her 10,000 metre title after withdrawing with an injury.
5: Elsewhere, Britain's Lewis Hamilton has slipped 50 points off F1 championship leader Kimi Antonelli going into the summer break. The Ferrari driver finished fourth at the Hungarian Grand Prix, but was demoted to fifth due to a penalty for speeding in the pit lane. Lando Norris won the race for the second year in a row. St Mirren will have a tough trip to Rangers in the last 16 of the Scottish League Cup. The holders progressed despite a 1-0 defeat at home to Dunfermline. Last season's runners-up Celtic start their knockout stage campaign at Dundee United. Tadej Pogačar confirmed his status as one of cycling's all-time greats with a record equaling fifth Tour de France title. The Slovenian defending champion finished with an overall advantage of 6 minutes and 26 seconds. Dutch rider Mathieu van der Poel won a thrilling end to the final stage in Paris. And Luke Littler has made more darts history as he defended his world match play title in style. The champion thrashed Gerwyn Price 18-9 to break Phil Taylor's tournament and final average records in Blackpool.
2: In today's weather forecast, a generally dry day with brighter sunny spells becoming more prolonged later. Highest temperatures of 26 degrees in London, and the warm and dry weather continuing tomorrow and Wednesday.
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1: Good morning, it's 6:53am here in the City of London. I'm Caroline Hepke. Looking at the markets, oil prices are down this morning 5.2% currently. For Brent crude futures for September, $91.72 the barrel. We've also seen European natural gas prices tumbling 8.7% this morning. Our stock futures for Europe are up 0.8 in a crucial week for European earnings. S&P 500 E-mini futures up by 0.9. Nasdaq futures also gaining about 1.5%. Although it was more muted in terms of the Asia session, the KOSPI up by about 0.5%, MSCI Asia Pacific Index gaining 0.8%. 10-year US Treasury yields at 4.63%, so down by 5 basis points, even as we get rate decisions from the Fed, from the Bank of England, Bank of Japan this week. That's a look at the markets, your Bloomberg Radio Business Flash.
2: Caroline, thank you very much. Let's take a look at some stocks on the move today in Asia. I'm Stephen Carroll with Caroline Hepker, and we're joined by our Bloomberg Markets reporter, Anthony Stevens. Anthony, let's start then with a fairly impressive stock market debut for the Chinese chipmaker CXMT. How is day one going for it?
8: Yes, CXMT is the second largest IPO in Chinese history, right? And it's doing fantastically well. It's up almost 500% at 51 yuan. What's interesting is Nomura's is the first big house to post a price target, and they are a double in price from here. So, you know, people are quite bullish this name. It's obviously trying to break into the oligopoly that is Micron, Samsung and Hynix on the memory space. And this fundraising will go some way towards helping China get some independence in the memory space. So that's driving the bullishness from a fundamental angle. Now, from a pure supply angle, this deal was priced to trade well. This is a very common thing in China where the regulator wants deals priced conservatively so that retail can make some money. And AI deals have done really well in the IPO market. MoreThreads, for example, was also up more than 400%. So that continues the strong streak of gains from the AI space in Chinese IPOs and will probably help the IPOs that are coming down the line, which includes CXMT's competitor YMTC and the chip maker unit of Baidu.
1: Yeah, it's just fascinating, isn't it, what's happening there with this kind of shortage of memory chips, the focus on China. Meanwhile, if we turn our attention to Korea, defense stocks being hit hard, why is that? Is that to do with the Middle East? What is it about?
8: You're having an interesting combination of muted earnings meeting very high expectations for incoming new defense demand. So we had the company Hyundai Rotem release earnings. They came in just a shade under estimates, and that's good enough for a 16% drop in the stock today. And that's because there's a lot of air priced into these Korean defense companies as the incremental seller of choice for the artillery that is being used in the Middle East and in Ukraine. And any sign that kind of bull market has reduced is going to cause a lot of selling in these names. So you see its competitor Hanwha Aerospace and the Hanwha Group in general are dropping around 5-8% as well as a group. And as you said, that points to some of the de-escalation dynamics in the Middle East. Of course, that conflict is ongoing, but there seems to be a natural cap into how big the conflagration can get, and holders of defense stocks are getting nervous.
2: What about then on the AI trade? Dispersion picking up after we saw a sell-off in chip makers on Friday.
8: Yeah, so the pattern of our conversation together has always been AI on, AI off, right? And now you're seeing a lot of kind of dispersion there. You're seeing parts of the AI trade do well and some parts doing badly. And that is partly due to the earnings season that is really allowing people to see that it's not all one thing. And an example of that is the Japanese company Shin-Etsu that came out with earnings where some of its legacy businesses in PVC pipes, of all things, managed to dent some of these AI earnings. So you're seeing some of these companies that used to make these chemicals and kind of lower value products in the AI supply chain are getting a little bit of a reality check that their businesses are not purely AI driven. And that

0: It's causing a big sell-off in the AI chemicals place. So, for example, you see selling in Ibiden and to a lesser extent, MediaTek and UMC in Taiwan as well.
1: Okay, yeah, really interesting. And also in this week where you've got Bank of Japan in terms of a rate decision, also in Singapore, PMI data out of China. There's going to be lots, isn't there, in the week ahead. Anthony, thank you so much for your time. Bloomberg Markets reporter Anthony Stevens. Always great to have you on the programme. 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
2: Well, coming up in the next hour of Bloomberg Daybreak Europe, we will be bringing you the latest on those wildfires, the situation in France. The update from authorities overnight is that things had stabilised. There was rain reported in some areas, but also gusts of winds that have seen the fires move in a more worrying direction. So we'll be speaking to our managing editor for European Economics and Government, Ben Sills, from Madrid for more on where things are moving in Spain. Plus, we will be talking a little bit more about the situation in the Middle East. The sharp drop in oil prices today down by 5%. As a result, we're expecting European energy companies to open lower in the European trading session today as well. So what does the latest developments, the pause in strikes, mean for the energy markets? We're not seeing yet an uptick in traffic through either of those waterways, through the Red Sea or through the Persian Gulf, that of course have been so central to disruption to energy markets as well. So plenty to discuss with our Middle East Breaking News editor Patrick Sykes in the next hour of Bloomberg Daybreak Europe. Stay with us.

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6: This is Bloomberg Daybreak Europe for this Monday, the 27th of July, from London and Brussels. Coming up today,
7: 300,000 evacuated. Firefighters battle out-of-control wildfires in Spain and France as one blaze heads towards Bordeaux.
6: Holding off on more strikes, oil prices slump as the US and Iran pause hostilities, raising hopes for safe passage through the Strait of Hormuz.
7: A 472% debut jump. China's homegrown chip champion CXMT delivers a blockbuster IPO.
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7: Good morning from Brussels. 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
7: Starting with a check on the markets, the drop in oil prices 5.4% lower for Brent crude this morning, $91.60 WTI at around $84 a barrel. We'll be watching the drop in natural gas prices on the Dutch TTF, currently 8% lower in that trading as well. So the developments in the Middle East moving markets. Looking at stocks, we are seeing the stocks MSCI Asia Pacific Index up by 0.9%. The Kospi and Seoul 0.6 higher. Eurostoxx 50 futures are 0.9% higher this morning. The Bloomberg Dollar Spot Index is 0.2 weaker. The euro is trading at 1.14 against the dollar.
6: To our top stories, firefighters in France and Spain are preparing for a six-day battling wildfires as hotter weather threatens to fuel the blazes. More than 300,000 people have been evacuated from the areas affected, with French authorities warning an uncontrolled fire is heading towards the city of Bordeaux. These people have been sheltering in an exhibition hall in the area.
9: The police arrived and told us we had to go with them. They bought us to stay here for a few days. We don't know how long.
10: Yes, we're worried because the fire isn't stopping. People tell us one thing and then another. We don't know. There's no information. So we're waiting. What else can we do?
6: The blaze has become so unpredictable that officials say that it's creating its own weather system. Local officials this morning say that the fire has remained largely stable overnight. In Spain, the country's biggest wildfire on record has burnt around 50,000 hectares south of Madrid. Spain's Prime Minister Pedro Sanchez says there are still challenging hours ahead.
11: The scale of disaster we're experiencing once again in our country is sadly very difficult to comprehend. Yesterday we reported 130,000 hectares had been affected and burned so far this year. Today that figure has already risen to more than 150,000 hectares.
6: Pedro Sanchez speaking via a translator as more than 1,500 soldiers were deployed to help firefighters while dozens of roads have been closed. Forecasters say that temperatures are set to rise again this week, raising fears that the fires could spread even further.
7: Oil prices slumped after the United States paused strikes against Iran, halting a 13-day bombing campaign that had rattled energy markets. Iran says it's also suspending retaliatory attacks, while officials from Tehran and Oman have resumed talks aimed at restoring shipping through the Strait of Hormuz. The news pushed Brent crude briefly below $90 a barrel, currently trading around $91.50. Speaking to NBC's Meet the Press, U.S. Ambassador to the United Nations Mike Waltz insisted President Trump has not totally ruled out further military action.
12: The president is keeping all options on the table. I've spoken with the negotiators. I've spoken with Secretary Hegseth. What the president is doing right now, as we've seen all along, is giving some talks, some space. Talks are ongoing. They're happening at every level, from the more technical aspect of it all the way to the highest levels, of course.
7: Mike Waltz speaking to NBC. Despite the pause in US and Iranian attacks, traffic through the Strait of Hormuz remains essentially paralysed while Yemen's Iran-backed Houthi militants claim they've attacked Saudi energy facilities.
6: The suspect in a deadly van attack on Berlin's Pride event over the weekend has been shot dead by police. Abdul Balut was tracked to an allotment in the German capital yesterday evening, where he was killed after rushing towards officers with a weapon. Chancellor Friedrich Merz says the country won't be intimidated.
13: This is poison for our freedom. It is continuing to attack our society. Any party political differences can be set aside. We will defend the freedom of our society.
6: Germany's Friedrich Merz there speaking via a translator. The shooting came after a manhunt that stretched from central Berlin to Germany's borders, with authorities publicising Balut's photo and taking the unusual step of releasing his full name. Officials say the German citizen had links to the Islamic State group.
7: Just some breaking earnings news now. And AstraZeneca has reported second quarter core earnings per share that have beat estimates, $2.63. The pharma giant says it's on track to deliver its ambition of $80 billion in revenue by 2030. The company reconfirming its revenue and core EPS guidance for the full year.
6: China's biggest memory chip maker has opened 472% higher in its Shanghai stock market debut. The surge made CXMT China's largest onshore listed company, with a valuation of around $487 billion. The firm raised 66.6 billion yuan in the country's second largest initial public offering ever. Shares later climbed as much as 535% above their IPO price in morning trading, reflecting investors' confidence in CXMT's long-term prospects, despite concerns that the AI-driven rally in chip stocks may be peaking.
7: The chief executives of some of the UK's best-known companies are demanding that tax cuts for businesses should be top of the agenda for Andy Burnham's government. Bloomberg's Ewan Potts has more.
14: As Andy Burnham settles in for his second week at number 10 Downing Street, business leaders who've spoken to Bloomberg are renewing their calls for action to drive growth. The founder of food chain Leon says the government should stop taxing employment. Meanwhile, the CEO of holiday parks operator Butlins says that Burnham shouldn't forget the rest of the hospitality sector after tax cuts announced for pubs. He says a VAT cut would help stimulate sales. Regardless of the government's plans, he told us that clear messaging and communication are vital, saying, quote, more dialogue would be great. In London, I'm Ewan Potts, Bloomberg Radio.
7: And those are your top stories on the markets. Brent crude oil 5.5% lower, $91.42. WTI is also down over 5%. Natural gas on the Dutch TTF benchmark 8.2% lower on the latest developments in the Middle East. Eurostoxx 50 futures are 0.9% higher this morning. We're looking at some earnings reports out from AstraZeneca, as we mentioned, and we're also looking at some news in the M&A space. KKR and Energy Capital Partners agreeing to acquire DCC Energy, valuing the company at $5.75 billion, according to a statement.
6: Okay, so it's a really crucial week, isn't it, for earnings as well as we think about those markets. Well, let's also turn our attention to what's happening in the Middle East, shall we? Firstly, oil prices have retreated as the US and Iran continue an uncertain pause in the war. On Sunday, traffic through the Strait of Hormuz was sparse, with more ships using the Bab el-Mandeb gateway to the Red Sea, but still very, very few moving. Let's bring in Bloomberg's Middle East breaking news editor Patrick Sykes to help us think through what is happening. So the US held off on strikes over the weekend. Patrick, why do we think that is?
15: I think the clearest explanation we've had about this so far came from the US ambassador to the UN, Mike Waltz. He said the president is giving the talks some space. So the White House itself hasn't sort of explained this shift, but it seems that for whatever reason, over the weekend, in that past sort of 48 hours or so, the US seems to have reached the conclusion that daily strategy of strikes, particularly around Iran's southern coast on the Persian Gulf, hasn't been leading to the results it was hoping for, and that that diplomacy needs to be the way forward. What exactly that might look like is also fairly unclear at the moment. We know that, of course, the Pakistanis remain the main mediators in all of this. And I think it's of note that Iran's interior minister was in Pakistan, in Islamabad, around this time last week. At that point, Iran's message was that right now we're not here to exchange messages for the sake of diplomacy. We're here to say that the US violated the terms of the MOU, the ceasefire, and needs to return to those commitments in order for anything else to happen. So potentially, if they've now resolved at least that part of the hot dynamic of the conflict, that can perhaps give an opening for some more diplomacy.
7: What about the situation for shipping? We've been watching now, as you mentioned, both the Red Sea passage and, of course, through the Strait of Hormuz as well. Is there any sign of progress?
15: Yeah, since the Houthis announced this move against Saudi ports, that's created a kind of double whammy for the shipping market, right? They already had to deal with the Strait of Hormuz being effectively closed, and now they face a similar dynamic and increased security risks in the Red Sea. So far, we have already seen ships turning around, avoiding that route. We've already seen ship owners actively deciding not to try their luck. They prefer to steer clear of that part of the world. And it's creating, you know, alternative routes. One might be, for example, from the Saudi port of Yanbu on the Red Sea, instead of sailing south through the Bab el-Mandeb and out to China. Some ships are now looking at sailing north through Suez and then going all the way through the Med, all the way around Africa in order to get to Asia. That, of course, creates a huge burden in terms of extra costs for shipping, and that'll in turn feed through to the freight costs that traders are paying to get this product to market.
6: Yeah, absolutely. And, you know, everybody will be paying attention to this, particularly I'm thinking about policymakers who are meeting for central bank rate decisions this week. In terms of what's happening and the dynamic within oil markets, you know, we saw the ramp up last week and then the sudden reversal sort of yesterday and today. Brent crude is currently down about 6%. How are you thinking about all of this, this very uncertain picture when it actually comes to the crude market?
15: Yeah, I think we've consistently seen that the market has been very hungry for good news. We saw just last week when Iran said something to the effect of that, you know, the diplomatic apparatus has been very active in recent days. There's been a new proposal from mediators. The market really lapped that up at the time, only to find out that we had a kind of more hawkish comments from Iran quite soon after. So it is worth remembering that it is volatile, but that past few days, the pattern over the past few days in which we have seen at the very least these strikes, retaliatory strikes in both directions stopping, that is at least changing, I think, fundamentally a dynamic on the ground. The question now will be, assuming that that is happening in order to create a kind of diplomatic opening, how far does that diplomacy get? Because, you know, fundamentally, we're still dealing with very polar opposite positions between the two sides on not just the Strait of Hormuz, but, for example, the conflict in Lebanon and, of course, the nuclear issue as well. So ending the attacks is one thing, starting diplomacy in their absence is one thing, but making progress in the diplomacy, I think, will be another, and that will be what the market's looking for next.
7: Okay. For now, Patrick, thank you very much. Patrick Sykes there, our Middle East breaking news editor.
6: Now, French and Spanish firefighters are battling wildfires for a sixth day with worsening weather conditions expected. More than 300,000 people have had to be evacuated from the area. Fires threatening cities, including Madrid and Bordeaux. Joining us now is Managing Editor for European Economics and Government, Ben Sills. Ben, good morning. What is the situation in Spain and France now, then?
16: Well, I think in Madrid, where I am, the situation is somewhat better. The authorities are reporting that the main fire to the west of Madrid is now more or less contained. That said, it's been an extremely nervy weekend. I was watching last night as the firefighting planes were kind of flying over, moving out to the west, quite near to where I live. And, you know, at times over the weekend, the sky was filled with kind of thick brown smoke. There was ash all over the streets of the place where I live. So it seems like it's contained, but it's been a really a strange and quite scary weekend.
7: How has the response, I suppose, changed over the days as well, as we've seen, particularly in France, the scale of the fires extend? You mentioned some of the firefighting efforts there in Spain too. Is this a step change or a gear change in response from authorities, given the scale of these fires?
16: Well, I mean, Prime Minister Pedro Sanchez in Spain has been helping to direct the firefighting effort from the temporary command post they set up near to the site of the blaze. So it has become like it's a national emergency. It is the singular priority for the government, for the country, and they've been bringing in additional resources from Italy, from Portugal, from Greece. And it's, you know, there's been a real sense that this is a real emergency.
6: Yeah, and also this is kind of European countries, you know, having to drop water from great heights on these huge fires. It's a really difficult operation, isn't it? I wonder what you think might emerge longer term from all of this. I mean, wildfires are common, but they are getting larger. And as you say, they're getting closer to really important urban centres in Europe, sort of a scary few days. What do you think is going to emerge maybe longer term from all of this?
16: Well, there was an interview with Teresa Ribeira, who's the Vice President of the European Commission, that I saw this morning. And she's, you know, her current job is that she's in charge of competition policy and issues like that in Brussels. But her career has been all about climate. And she was saying that Europe is not prepared for the consequences of climate change, which are now becoming kind of real and urgent. I think that an event like this puts it at the top of the agenda, and it will force people to think about what we can do longer term to protect both the countryside and towns and cities. But also, it just, you know, in the moment itself, it forces people to come up with solutions, and the ways in which resources across Southern Europe can be mobilized to help a country that's facing an emergency.

0: consistency. In some ways, I've got to say, I think it's been quite impressive. In this latest fire, so far, no one has died in Spain. Just a handful of homes have been lost.
1: Yeah, indeed, it's certainly the efforts continuing, of course, to bring those fires under control, but huge resources being mobilised. Ben Sills, thank you very much for joining us, our Managing Editor for European Economics and Government, joining us this morning from Madrid. Up next, we're going to bring you a conversation with NVIDIA CEO Jensen Huang. 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
7: Day four of the Commonwealth Games sees 27 gold medals on offer in Glasgow. Kat Suave looks ahead.
8: Scottish gymnastics sensation Reuben Ward will aim to add to his medal tally after making history yesterday. After becoming the first Scotsman to win all-around gold, he'll vie for more in the floor and pommel horse finals. But he'll be up against Northern Ireland's Olympic champion Rhys McClenaghan. In the pool, Adam Ramsay-Peaty says he wants redemption in the 50 metres breaststroke after settling for bronze in the 100 on Saturday. Elsewhere, the athletics begins at the Scotstoun Stadium, though home favourite Ailish McColgan won't be there to defend her 10,000 metre title after withdrawing with an injury.
7: Elsewhere, Britain's Lewis Hamilton has slipped 50 points off F1 Championship leader Kimi Antonelli. Going into the summer break, the Ferrari driver finished fourth at the Hungarian Grand Prix, but was demoted to fifth due to a penalty for speeding in the pit lane. Lando Norris won the race for the second year in a row. St Mirren will have a tough trip to Rangers in the last 16 of the Scottish League Cup. The holders progressed despite a 1-0 defeat at home to Dunfermline. Last season's runners-up Celtic start their knockout stage campaign at Dundee United. Tadej Pogačar confirmed his status as one of cycling's all-time greats with a record-equaling fifth Tour de France title. The Slovenian defending champion finished with an overall advantage of 6 minutes and 26 seconds. Dutch rider Mathieu van der Poel won a thrilling end to the final stage in Paris. And Luke Littler has made more darts history as he defended his world match play title in style. The champion thrashed Gerwyn Price 18-9 to break Phil Taylor's tournament and final average records in Blackpool.
1: In today's weather forecast, a generally dry day with brighter sunny spells becoming more prolonged later. Highest temperatures of 26 degrees in London and the warm and dry weather continuing tomorrow and Wednesday.
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1: 7:21 in London, 8:21 in Brussels. Good morning, I'm Stephen Carroll. On the markets, Brent crude now 6.2% lower, $90.76 a barrel. WTI is also down by 6% today. So sinking further on the news of that pause in hostilities between the US and Iran. Dutch natural gas down by 8.7% this morning, so at €58 a kilowatt hour. So the move in energy price is very much related to that developments that we've seen in the Middle East. On currency markets, the Bloomberg Dollar Spot Index is 0.2% weaker as we're in a week counting down to the Federal Reserve decision later. Euro's

0: Trading at 114.09, the pound at 133.53. Euro Stoxx 50 futures are picking up some steam as well now, 1.1% higher. FTSE 100 futures are up by 0.5%. DAX futures are 1.2% higher today. We did have AstraZeneca's earnings out this morning, reporting higher than expected profit boosted by cancer medicines. Focus turning to the company's next generation of oncology drugs. That's in focus for markets there. Elsewhere, gold and silver prices both rising. Gold's up by 1%. At $4,091 a troy ounce. That is your Bloomberg Radio Business Flash. 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
1: Stephen, thank you. Firefighters in France and Spain are battling wildfires for a sixth day as hotter weather threatens to fuel the blazes further. More than 300,000 people have been evacuated from the areas affected, with French authorities warning an uncontrolled fire is heading towards the city of Bordeaux. The United States has paused strikes against Iran, halting a 13-day bombing campaign that have rattled energy markets. Iran says that it's also suspended retaliatory attacks, while officials from Tehran and Oman have resumed talks aimed at restoring shipping through the Strait of Hormuz. Lastly, more than 1,400 people have now died in the Ebola outbreak in the Democratic Republic of Congo. The epidemic is expected to become the second largest on record within days after infections surged over the past week. Those are some of our global news headlines, Stephen.
0: Caroline, thank you very much. To one of our key interviews now this morning, NVIDIA is said to be in talks to provide a guarantee of around $250 billion of financing for OpenAI. The Wall Street Journal says the deal should help OpenAI to lease a 10 gigawatt data center hub that SoftBank is developing in southern Ohio. Now, this report comes as the US chip giant also announced plans to acquire a 4.5% stake in South Korea's Naver under a $1 billion strategic investment deal. In an exclusive interview with Bloomberg's Ed Ludlow, the CEO Jensen Huang told us the Korean tech is experiencing a golden age and that the AI infrastructure build-out is coming up against all sorts of practical limits.
2: We're even constrained now with land and power and construction workers to set up the data centers. I think this is one of the areas that's going to make sure that we continue to build out in a throttled way, you know, for a decade. And the reason for that is because these infrastructure, unlike electronic devices like PCs and phones and things like that, it's really, really hard to scale up land, power, and shell. And so all of the supply chain just really needs to get built out over the years. I think we have the ability as an industry to double each year, but we're going to have a hard time growing much faster than that.
3: The $500 billion number is large. Could you just talk a little bit more about what it encompasses? We've gone over a lot on your commitment to the U.S. in terms of spending. Mm-hmm. Is that NVIDIA spending in the Korean economy, or it's SK fronting capital expenditures? Just a little bit more detail.
2: We're going to be purchasing memories from them for many years to come. And as you know, we build a lot of computers. In order to build $1 trillion worth of Vera Rubin systems, you're going to have to buy a lot of system memories to go with it. And so we have large purchase agreements and large purchase intentions with SK Hynix. Meanwhile, SK Telecom is going to become an AI cloud. We're starting to build already. They're intending to build up to 2 gigawatts in the near future. And in that agreement, we will be selling AI supercomputers to them. So, between us, we're gonna do $500 billion worth of business, over $500 billion worth of business.
3: I was able to sit down with SK Group Chairman Choi Tae-won very recently for about 40 minutes, and at the end of the conversation, we got to what is the difference in approach, the academic difference in approach on AI between the United States and China. And his view on it was that China is very focused on lowering the dollar per token. In America, we're still focused on the quality of tokens. I wondered what you think of that.
2: The goal of AI is to produce an intelligent, a smart answer. Now, you could approach it in a couple of different ways. You could, of course, make all of the tokens smarter and smarter, and as a result, result in using less tokens to do so. You could also produce AIs that are much more efficient, and maybe you can think longer, explore more options, and as a result, produce a smart answer. There are many different ways to reach intelligence and deliver smart answers. In the end, really, I think you have to take a step back and just realize that both countries has extraordinary AI researchers. And whatever conditions and whatever resources that they have, amazing people.

0: will find great answers. And so you're going to find, my expectation is that China and the United States will continue to advance AI. The conditions are different, the resources are different, their constraints are different, but these amazing researchers will find answers. And I think that in the case of China, they're producing more AI researchers than probably all of the world has, in any given year. And so they're producing, if manufacturing intelligence is important, they manufacture the most important version of it, which is the researchers. And so this is an area, a country that's going to produce excellent AI technology. We ought to continue to learn from them, work with them. As you know, you're here in Silicon Valley, right here in San Francisco. The number of AI researchers here that came from China that are Chinese is really quite significant. And so, we're really fortunate to have them here, and we just got to keep on racing.
1: You made your first post on X.
0: I did.
1: And you did so by sharing a letter signed by many of your peers, American companies, to talk about the importance of open models to America, to the industry, to the development of AI. And in the letter, it's pretty well explained, your rationale. But what was the catalyst for now? Why did you and Satya Nadella and others need to do that in this moment?
0: Well, we sense that there's a growing sentiment and the wrong sentiment for open models. It's really important to realize that open models is essential for safety. Open models is essential for security, for cybersecurity. Open models are essential for innovation. It's necessary for startups. It's necessary for sovereignty, company sovereignty. I see a future where the world uses tons of closed models. And I encourage everybody, including my company, to use OpenAI and Claude and Cursor and Cognition and Perplexity. Use everything that you can because it's out of the cloud, because it's just easier. And you build only what you must. Mm. And so in order to build what you must, you need to have open models to do that with. And the areas where we must, maybe it's because we have expertise that we simply cannot afford to share. This is our company's alpha, our company's intelligence, and we have to make sure we keep that proprietary. Maybe it's because our company works in an industry that's regulated, and therefore we simply can't pass along the service level agreement, and we have to make sure that we can deliver fully on the service and the promise that we sign up for. Maybe it's something to do with sovereignty that you simply, in a particular country, you have to have your own AI. You have to control your own AI. Whatever those reasons are, it could be cost reasons, but I think that largely I would recommend people build their own AIs, especially when they need to control it for whatever reason. And so I think the future is going to have lots and lots of use of AI that's closed and AI that's open, that you can there build your own AI. Now, one of the things that people misunderstand about these open models is, yes, you can host it yourself, but you can build your own computer, but most people use computers in the cloud. Frankly, I think closed models are cheaper. If you don't have to build it yourself, if you don't have to train it yourself, it costs a lot of expertise to fine-tune and maintain and guardrail and keep it safe and evaluate it, and of course even build computers to host it. So there's nothing cheap about doing that. The reason why you need open models is because you need to have control, because you need to adapt something for your own very specialized use cases. And so I think there's a lot of misunderstanding about closed versus open. We felt that it was important for people to understand that there's a world for both.
2: So that was the NVIDIA CEO Jensen Huang speaking to Bloomberg's Ed Ludlow about their strategy going forward, but also getting a taste, of course, of where things are at the moment, given the massive moves that we've seen in chip stocks over the past couple of months, as well as the AI frenzy has been heating up. So a key conversation we wanted to bring you on the programme this morning. The time just coming up to 7:32 in London, 8:32 here in Brussels. Good morning, if you're just joining us. I'm Stephen Carroll.
3: And I'm Caroline Hepke here in London. 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
2: On the markets, a sharp drop in energy prices. Brent crude 6% lower, $90.94. Natural gas prices down 9% on the Dutch TTF benchmark. Euro stocks 50 futures are up by 1.1%. We are looking at the MSCI Irish Pacific Index 1% higher as well. And on Wall Street, Nasdaq futures now 1.5% higher. It's the

0: tech sector back in focus later on today as well.
1: Now to a few of our top stories. Firefighters in France and Spain are preparing for a six-day battling wildfires as hotter weather threatens to fuel the blazes. More than 300,000 people have been evacuated, with French authorities warning that an uncontrolled fire is heading towards Bordeaux. Officials say the blaze remained largely stable overnight. In Spain, the country's biggest wildfire on record has burned vast areas south of Madrid. Sandra Gonzalez is coordinating an evacuation centre on the outskirts of the capital.
2: From Thursday, we received here like 500 people from our neighbors. They stayed here for 2 days. We have a lot of children.
1: Sandra Gonzalez, as more than 1,500 soldiers were deployed to help firefighters while dozens of roads have been closed. Forecasters say that temperatures are set to rise again this week, raising fears that the fires could spread even further.
0: The United oil prices have slumped after the United States paused strikes against Iran, halting a 13-day bombing campaign that's rattled energy markets. Iran says it's also suspended retaliatory attacks, while officials from Tehran and Oman have resumed talks aimed at restoring shipping through the Strait of Hormuz. The news has pushed Brent crude down close to $90 a barrel. The New York Times reports President Trump opted to hold off on major escalation due to concerns over interceptors and a shrinking in military inventory hardware. Here's Democratic Senator Chris Van Hollen, a member of both the Foreign Relations and Appropriations Committees, speaking to ABC News' This Week programme.
3: We have depleted our interceptors, which are the weapons we use to intercept incoming Iranian attacks, which are obviously necessary to protect American troops. And so we are depleting these every day, despite the fact that we could face other potential conflicts around the world.
0: Senator Chris Van Hollen speaking to ABC. The US ambassador to the United Nations, Mike Waltz, yesterday denied those claims, saying the US military has everything it needs to conduct its campaign.
1: Those are some of our top stories this morning. We're going to be thinking about the markets next. Naomi Fink, Chief Global Strategist at Amova Asset Management, will be joining us, thinking about this week for central banks. What pressure is there on the Fed, given that oil prices have tumbled today? We'll consider. This is Bloomberg.
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0: On the latest edition of the Bloomberg Daybreak Europe podcast, our finance reporter Will Shaw on why Barclays' head of markets is steering the division through one of the trickiest balancing acts in banking.
8: Well, he runs the global markets business at Barclays, which is really the biggest trading business after the five big US Wall Street giants. And it's essentially the UK's investment bank. When the firm's Q2 earnings come in on Tuesday, his traders are expected to bring in about £2.5 billion. So not massive amounts compared to Wall Street, but obviously by UK standards, a lot of money involved. And his fans inside and outside Barclays hope that he may one day become the CEO whenever the current head, known as Venkat, decides to step down.
0: You didn't get to speak to him for this piece. He doesn't do media interviews. But what did you learn about Adil Khan on a personal level within the bank and what people think of him?
8: Well, he's charming. He's obsessed with detail. He values personal loyalty. And I think it's fair to say he can sometimes be slightly scary. Every few months, he holds very rigorous business reviews with his top traders and salespeople. These are quite notorious inside the bank. He cross-examines them in a way that speaks both to his dedication to high standards and his tendency, I think, to be quite a formidable presence. And Venkat, his boss, has essentially leaned into him and tasked him with achieving change fast in what is sometimes quite a slow-moving bank.
0: Talk to us then about Adil Khan's background. How did he rise to the position that he's in now?
8: Well, he was born in Pakistan. He joined Barclays in 2008.
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12: The U.S. Senator Dave McCormick joins us now for more. Good morning, sir. It's good to see you.
13: Good morning.
12: Let's talk about the nature of this challenge. And the character of the challenge defensively has changed as well. And the Middle East is a fantastic example of that this morning. What do we need to change when we think about the kind of investments that need to be made in this country?
13: Well, there's three big changes that have happened. One, the world's getting more dangerous. Two, the nature of warfare is changing dramatically with drones, autonomy, AI. And third, we've had apathy within our defense ecosystem. So we need to introduce new players into our defense ecosystem, drone manufacturers and all sorts of other unique capabilities. And we need to change the way we procure defense systems. So it needs to be much faster. It needs to be much more competitive. We need to constantly be innovating. And so the focus of the summit was to bring together the traditional industrial base. We've gone from 1% of global shipbuilding. So we need to go back to the core industrial base, but introduce all these new technologies into the mix. So the goal of that was to bring those players together, have the president, have his cabinet there, have all the major primes, all the emerging technologies, all the big investors, because you need the capital, and talk about ways to move forward in accelerating our ability to man the battlefield with this next generation of weapons.
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0: 7:40 in London, 8:40 in Brussels. Good morning, I'm Stephen Carroll. Looking at the markets, we are seeing European stock futures 1.1% higher this morning for Euro stocks 50, 1.2% higher for DAX futures. FTSE 100 futures are 0.7% higher. So a big drop in energy prices rippling through markets as we've had that pause in strikes between the US and Iran. So Brent crude down by 6.3%, $90.72 a barrel. WTI is down by 6.2%. Natural gas prices over 8% lower for both the UK and on the Dutch TTF benchmark for the rest of Europe as well. Questions to that rippling into bond markets. We're looking at the moves lower. The 10-year bond yield, 4 basis points lower this morning. 10-year French yield, 5 basis points lower. The 10-year Treasury yield's also down by 5 basis points too. Looking towards Wall Street, NASDAQ futures are up by 1.5%. We will be thinking about the, of course, latest on the AI trade as well. Noteworthy, the debut for the Chinese memory chip maker CXMT in Shanghai. Shares currently 468% higher on the day. So a massive stock market debut. We did see those shares rise by as much as 535% earlier on the session today. SK Hynix moves a little bit more moderate, only 2% higher this morning. But of course, a massive gain for that share price, up 178% year to date too, despite the recent volatility. That is your Bloomberg Radio Business Flash. Now with more on what's going on around the world, here's Caroline Hepker in London.
1: Stephen, thank you. Firefighters in France and Spain are preparing for a six-day battling wildfires as hotter weather threatens to fuel the blazes further. More than 300,000 people have been evacuated from the areas affected, with French authorities warning an uncontrolled fire is heading towards the city of Bordeaux. The United States has paused strikes against Iran, halting a 13-day bombing campaign that had rattled energy markets. Iran says that it's also suspended

0: Great to have you with us on the program from Tokyo today. I wonder, when we're thinking about the energy price story, it is of course a global story with huge ramifications for central banks and more. When you see a drop like what we're seeing today, is this for you a significant and potentially lasting move in energy prices? How are you thinking about the volatility?
1: Firstly, thank you very much for having me on the show. It's always a pleasure. And secondly, on energy prices, yes, what we observe is quite a lot of volatility. Some of it is driven by news flow, but generally speaking, it still looks like there's a lot of uncertainty over what the equilibrium state is going to be in the future. So no, I wouldn't necessarily leap onto an overnight move. I would want to see how the underlying economy, inflation expectations, as well as the geopolitical developments pan out. The one thing I can say is that it's lasted, the war and volatility in energy prices has lasted longer, I think, than the markets initially had anticipated. And the longer it lasts, the more time the higher energy prices have to bake into expectations. So I think central banks cannot get complacent, even if they are thinking or hoping that that the high energy prices that we saw are temporary.
2: Yeah, absolutely. But then we've seen a really an unusually volatile set of circumstances and therefore very, very volatile moves in expectations for Fed tightening for this year. I mean, only last week we were at sort of 40% expectation of tightening this month at this week's meeting. Now we're back down to, you know, pricing in about a 31% chance that there might be a hike. So you know, you've seen a lot of volatility in terms of the pricing for Fed tightening, but it does look like it's later this year where the expectations are focused. What do you think is going to be the path for Fed hikes?
1: Yeah, I think, we have certainly seen a pricing and repricing of the Fed's reaction function, and a lot of that has been sensitive to incoming data. I would supplement that the focus on the short term, though, with an examination of the long-term yields. And what we've seen in the long-term yields is that, sure, inflation expectations are part of it. It's maybe about half if we decompose the yields, but then also there's an expectation the real yields are also another half. So there's an expectation for the Fed to be higher for longer, and so if that sticks, then even if we do have short-term moves downward at energy prices, or I think when we looked at CPI data, there was a lot of skepticism that might just be backward-looking. So I think that that we're still in an expectations formation period where there are some upside surprises and expectations of upside surprises on CPI, on energy. So that's feeding into to now the longer end of the yield curve, with the Fed probably not really so much able to relax and then take their eyes off of inflation. That's getting increasingly baked into the market.
0: And you're speaking to us this morning from Tokyo, and of course the questions of the weekend have been very much in focus, and we've been thinking about the Bank of Japan as well. I mean, how much should we expect to get, I suppose, commentary out of the BOJ around that issue, and how much is it affecting the inflationary picture?
1: Right. So I think it's probably a particularly tough time right now to be in any central bank, and BOJ included. Now I think that that there is probably overall a lot of credibility testing that's going to go on. And for the Bank of Japan, they were an outlier in that before this surge in energy prices, they were finding neutral from down below. You know, they exited negative interest rates and yield curve control and gradually withdrew stimulus, whereas the assumption for a lot of other central banks was that, okay, well, the tightening's over, we can just move comfortably into an easing regime, and that didn't really turn out. So for Bank of Japan, probably what they're going to have to continue doing is just gradually hiking and also using forward-looking rhetoric that acknowledges inflation. That's what they're going to have to do. I wouldn't say that there is definitive evidence, though, that Bank of Japan is behind the curve.

0: If we look at, if we do the same type of decomposition that I mentioned for U.S. Treasuries on JGBs, we can see that, yes, inflation expectations have risen, but the expectations that the Bank of Japan is going to have to do, they're going to have to put rates up higher for longer, is not really in there like it is for the U.S. Treasuries. That's not a widespread assumption. And, you know, we've seen, for example, the term premium increase, but the risk neutral rates, not so much. So I think, yeah, inflation is rising. Bank of Japan has to respond to it. But there doesn't seem to be uniform evidence that inflation has somehow, the expectations have gotten away from them.
1: Yeah, just in terms of the earnings picture, in terms of what the companies that are reporting, so many of them here in Europe this week, what they need to show very briefly, are your expectations positive for this week in terms of earnings?
0: Well, I think with earnings, it's probably the right time to qualify what we mean by positive expectations. So one way I would like to qualify it is if we measure the equity risk premium, so what premium you expect the equities to deliver for the risk of investing in them over and above treasuries, for example. If you take the 10-year treasury, you don't get much of an equity risk premium. For it to even be positive, you have to be optimistic and I say this because if you take trailing earnings, you're already in negative territory. You're getting a negative risk premium. So the bar is set really high. Not only do you have to expect earnings to continue growing, but you need to expect them to accelerate. And
2: indeed,
0: that's a high bar.
2: It certainly is, Naomi. Thanks very much for joining us this morning. Naomi Fink, Chief Global Strategist and Chief Economist at Amova Asset Management. Stay with us for more. 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
10: Day 4 of the Commonwealth Games sees 27 gold medals on offer in Glasgow. Kat Swarvey looks ahead.
11: Scottish gymnastics sensation Reuben Ward will aim to add to his medal tally after making history yesterday. After becoming the first Scotsman to win all-around gold, he'll vie for more in the floor and pommel horse finals, but he'll be up against Northern Ireland's Olympic champion Rhys McLenehan. In the pool, Adam Ramsay-Peaty says he wants redemption in the 50 metres breaststroke after settling for bronze in the 100 on Saturday. Elsewhere, the athletics begins at the Scotstoun Stadium, though home favourite Ailish McColgan won't be there to defend her 10,000 metre title after withdrawing with an injury.
10: Elsewhere, Britain's Lewis Hamilton has slipped 50 points off F1 championship leader Kimi Antonelli going into the summer break. The Ferrari driver finished fourth at the Hungarian Grand Prix, but was demoted to fifth due to a penalty for speeding in the pit lane. Lando Norris won the race for the second year in a row. St Mirren will have a tough trip to Rangers in the last 16 of the Scottish League Cup. The holders progressed despite a 1-0 defeat at home to Dunfermline. Last season's runners-up Celtic start their knockout stage campaign at Dundee United. Tadej Pogačar confirmed his status as one of cycling's all-time greats with a record-equaling fifth Tour de France title. The Slovenian defending champion finished with an overall advantage of 6 minutes and 26 seconds. Dutch rider Mathieu van der Poel won a thrilling end to the final stage in Paris. And Luke Littler has made more darts history as he defended his world match play title in style. The champion thrashed Gerwyn Price 18-9 to break Phil Taylor's tournament and final average records in Blackpool.
2: in today's weather forecast. Generally dry day with brighter sunny spells becoming more prolonged later. Highest temperatures of 26 degrees in London.

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0: It is 7.53 in London, 8.53 here in Brussels. Good morning, I'm Stephen Carroll. Looking at the markets, Euro Stoxx 50 futures up by 1.1%. FTSE 100 futures are 0.9% higher this morning. DAX futures are up by 1.3%. So we'll be looking at the rally in those share prices today as we're heading into the European session. A couple of earnings stories to watch out for, and we're going to get into details of those in just a moment. Vodafone reporting better than expected first quarter revenue growth. We also had higher than expected profits reported by AstraZeneca. Details of those to come. Looking at the move in energy prices, we will be looking at the Brent crude down by 6.9%, $90.13 a barrel. Natural gas prices down by 9% in trading too. So as the US and Iran have halted those strikes for the moment, that is having a positive effect on markets as well. And we're seeing that play out through bond markets too. The inflationary impulse being translated to a drop in yields of 4 basis points on the 10-year bond yield in Germany. We're looking at a 5 basis point drop on the 10-year French yield. And 10-year treasuries are also down by 5 basis points. That is your Bloomberg Radio Business Flash.
2: Stephen, thank you so much for that. Let's check in on some of the stories that our colleagues on the Markets Today live page are following for us. Kit Rees joins us in the radio studio. So this pause in US-Iran fighting, talk us through what markets are reading and how they're reacting in particular to this when it comes to oil prices.
3: So oil's been the really big driver in markets recently. I feel every day we're watching where Brent is. And so last week, it was pretty dramatic. We had Brent go to $100 a barrel. Yep. Markets took note of this. We saw a lot of pressure coming on bonds. The 10-year gilt yield ended the week in its fourth week of straight gains, and it remains above 5%. We'll obviously have to see how that opens and how it reacts to the latest pause. But, you know, there's lots of questions now over will central banks be taking notice of this? It seems that oil prices are pretty volatile. Of course, the question is, can a pause turn into a loss? Peace deal? Will the flow of traffic be reinstated through the Strait of Hormuz? And will we see a lasting kind of impact on oil prices going forward? But it's very difficult to say really what's going to happen. But markets are definitely paying attention to oil. It's the big driving factor. And we've got central bank meetings from the Fed, the Bank of England, the Bank of Japan this week. So we'll be watching keenly to see what officials say, whether they give an inclination as to what their policy could be going forward. I suspect a lot will depend on where oil eventually settles and at what level and for how long, really.
0: Yeah, indeed. I mean, it's obviously something that's provoking huge movements today. But when you think take a step back, I mean, we only really got oil prices back in a position where they were a week ago. It's not even go that far, despite the spike that we have seen. Turning to the politics, though, in the UK, we've got a call from UK businesses asking the new Prime Minister to cut taxes. Tell us more.
3: Yes, so businesses have been under pressure in the UK, given they've had to deal with higher employment costs and also higher energy costs, given oil prices have spiked. So our colleagues interviewed a couple of executives from some very well-known businesses across the UK. And what really stood out for me was, yeah, the focus on tax cuts. That they really, I mean, they've seen the support that Burnham has already announced for pubs, clubs and some live music events, venues. And now the CEOs are hoping that the same kind of support might also be extended to them. So we had Currys CEO wanting business rate cuts for retail, and then the Butlins CEO also wanting this extended to the hospitality sector.
2: Yeah.
3: So it just shows, you know, that businesses have been struggling with these higher costs kind of across the board, and they're hoping that there might be something so a bit more help coming for them. But of course, it will depend on whether the government can indeed afford this, and there might be more at the autumn budget in terms of what's going to be announced there.
2: Yeah, look, what struck me about this is how much more oversight these business leaders want. They want dialogue. I mean, maybe not oversight, but dialogue in a sense is a pressure point, isn't it? They want to be consulted. They don't want to be taken by surprise by measures that the government takes. So it feels like a real step change in terms of what business is actually demanding from government, which I think is fascinating. And also the fact that the boss of Heathrow Airport wants Burnham to stick his colours to the mast when it comes to a third runway at Heathrow, which is one of these infrastructure headaches that has plagued Britain for like nigh on 30 years. incredible. In terms of the earnings week, what have you got your eye on?
3: Yes, it's pretty strong this morning. We've had a results beat from AstraZeneca. So this is the second biggest stock in the FTSE 100. So it's quite a big deal. It confirmed its guidance as well. It saw strong growth in cancer and rare disease treatments. So it seems like a strong set of results there. We also had an update from Vodafone and its organic service revenue beat thanks to strength in its German and UK markets. So again, it's another kind of big name for the FTSE 100. So it's looking good, but we've got plenty more to come this week, which we're going to be bracing ourselves for.
0: And you'll be there to guide us through it all, Kit. Thank you very much for bringing us the details this morning. Kit Rees there from our Markets Today team, and you can find more from Kit and the Markets Today team on the front page of the Bloomberg website or by typing TLive on the terminal as well. I think this is our breathing moment, Caroline, before we sort of dive ourselves into what's going to be a very busy week of earnings.
2: Yeah, absolutely. No, look, I think I've come in on Monday morning and after a week of announcements last week from Andy Burnham and the new UK, I'm swinging.
0: We're ready for it.
2: We're ready for it. And, you know, we're there. There are high expectations from the Burnham government. More speeches expected. I think it's going to be really busy on the central bank front, earning front, and also politics. Well, joining me in the next hour is Lizzie Burden. Stephen, I know you'll be back a little bit later on, so thank you for this hour. Coming up next, the European market open. Stock futures are up 1% for Europe. This is Bloomberg.
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2: This is Bloomberg Daybreak Europe for this Monday, the 27th of July from London. Coming up today,
6: 300,000 evacuated. Firefighters battle out of control wildfires in France and Spain as one blaze heads toward Bordeaux.
2: Holding off on more strikes, oil prices slump as the US and Iran pause hostilities, raising hopes for safe passage through the Strait of Hormuz.
6: A 472% debut jump. China's homegrown chip champion CXMT delivers a blockbuster IPO.
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2: So we start the week with some strong results this morning in terms of the opening number for European stocks. We're up by 0.6%, FTSE 100 up 0.6%. You did see some gains in Asia, MSCI Asia Pacific Index up by 1%. We had a few earnings out today, but the bulk really come later in the week. Nasdaq futures are up by 1.6%. This morning. In terms of the market's reaction to oil prices, which continue to slump this morning, so Brent crude futures currently down more than 7% and below $90 a barrel, $89.96. You also see 10-year Treasury yields pulling back, yields dropping 5 basis points. Gilt yields also ease off. We're below 5% now, so we're trading at 4.97 for those UK gilt yields, down 6 basis points. German yields also dropping 4 basis points. That's a look at the markets. You're Bloomberg Radio Business Flash, Lizzie.
4: Now to our top stories. Firefighters in France and Spain are battling wildfires for a sixth day as hotter weather threatens to fuel the blazes. More than 300,000 people have been evacuated from the areas affected, with French authorities warning an uncontrolled fire is heading towards the city of Bordeaux. These people have been sheltering in an exhibition hall in the area.
7: The police arrived and told us we had to go with them. They bought us to stay here for a few days. We don't know how long.
8: Yes, we're worried because the fire isn't stopping. People tell us one thing and then another. We don't know. There's no information. So we're waiting. What else can we do?
4: The blaze has become so unpredictable that officials say it's creating its own weather system. Local officials this morning say the fire has remained largely stable overnight. In Spain, the country's biggest wildfire on record has burned huge swathes of land south of Madrid. Spanish Prime Minister Pedro Sanchez says there are still challenging hours ahead.
9: The scale of disaster we're experiencing once again in our country is sadly very difficult to comprehend. Yesterday we reported 130,000 hectares had been affected and burned so far this year. Today that figure has already risen to more than 150,000 hectares.
4: Pedro Sanchez speaking via a translator there as more than 1,500 soldiers were deployed to help firefighters while dozens of roads have been closed. Forecasters say that temperatures are set to rise again this week, raising fears the fires could spread even further.
2: Oil prices have slumped after the US paused strikes against Iran, halting a 13-day bombing campaign that has rattled energy markets. Iran says it's also suspended retaliatory attacks, while officials from Tehran and Oman resumed talks aimed at restoring shipping through the Strait of Hormuz. The news briefly pushed Brent crude below $90 a barrel. NBC's Meet the Press saw the US ambassador to the United Nations, Mike Waltz, insist that President Trump had not totally ruled out further military action.
10: The president is keeping all options on the table. I've spoken with the negotiators. I've spoken with Secretary Hegseth. What the president is doing right now, as we've seen all along, is giving some talks, some space. Talks are ongoing. They're happening at every level, from the more technical aspect of it all the way to the highest levels, of course.
2: Mike Waltz speaking there to NBC, with Brent crude prices currently trading at $90.47. Despite the pause in US and Iranian attacks, traffic through the Strait of Hormuz remains essentially paralyzed, while Yemen's Iran-backed Houthi militants claim they've attacked Saudi energy facilities.
4: China's biggest memory chip maker has opened 472% higher in its Shanghai stock market debut. The surge made CXMT China's largest onshore listed company, with a valuation of around $487 billion. The firm raised 66.6 billion yuan in the country's second largest ever IPO. Shares later climbed as much as 535% above their IPO price in morning trading, reflecting investors' confidence in CXMT's long-term prospects, despite the AI-driven rally in chip stocks and the idea that it may be peaking.
2: UK Prime Minister Andy Burnham says the country should make it harder to claim benefits as his government looks to rein in the soaring welfare bill. Speaking to the BBC, Burnham said, "We've got to get really serious as a country at getting the welfare down." The UK welfare bill is forecast to top £330 billion this financial year, with the state pension accounting for more than half of the total. The Prime Minister is expected to set out more details in his speech about youth employment and skills this week.
4: As Andy Burnham signals a willingness to look at welfare spending in the UK, business leaders say that he must also cut the cost of doing business. Bloomberg's Ewan Potts has more.
11: The bosses of Currys, Heathrow and Mulberry have told Bloomberg the new government should move quickly on business rates and infrastructure, as well as tax-free shopping for overseas tourists. Currys chief executive Alex Baldock told us, "We need less red tape and lower costs. Why not start with business rates?" The executives also want Burnham's government to consult more closely with company leaders before making major policy decisions. In London, I'm Ewan Potts, Bloomberg Radio.
2: And lastly, the suspect in a deadly van attack on Berlin's Pride event over the weekend has been shot dead by police. Abdul Balut was tracked to an allotment in the German capital yesterday evening, where he was killed after rushing towards officers with a weapon. Chancellor Friedrich Merz says the country won't be intimidated.
12: This is poison for our freedom. It is continuing to attack our society. Any party political differences can be set aside. We will defend the freedom of our society.
2: Germany's Friedrich Merz speaking through a translator. The shooting came after a manhunt that stretched from central Berlin to Germany's borders, with authorities publicising Balut's photo and taking the unusual step of releasing his full name. Officials say the German citizen had links to the Islamic State group. Those are our top stories for you today. Looking at the markets then, gilts and bunds opening higher, this as oil prices are sliding. So 10-year UK gilt yields are down 5 basis points at 498, so below that 5% handle. Germany is at 314, down about 3 basis points. This is oil prices this morning for Brent crude futures are sliding 6.5% trade.

0: at $90.45. Also, European nat gas prices down sharply, 8% lower for Dutch TTF. In terms of what we're expecting this week, obviously the Fed not expecting any tightening, a 29% chance in being priced in by traders for a hike this week. For Bank of England, it's almost nil. It's really the focus on September. We also get the BOJ result policy decision this week. Also, stock futures for the US, NASDAQ futures surging 1.5% this morning. And you've also got gold up by 1.1% today. So those are the markets.
1: Well, you mentioned oil prices lower this morning, Caroline. Brent down 6.5%, just flirting with falling below that $90 a barrel level.
0: Yeah.
1: And this, as the US and Iran have continued the uncertain pause in their war. Yesterday, traffic through the Strait of Hormuz was sparse. More ships using the Bab el Mandeb gateway to the Red Sea. But as we know, problems there as well. Let's get some analysis now. We can go to our Middle East correspondent, Abir Abu Omar. Abir, just talk us through what we actually know about this pause in hostilities, how significant it is when it wasn't formally announced or explained, was it?
2: Good morning, Lizzie. I mean, you nailed it, right? You just said it was uncertain, and this is exactly where things are. So the US, without any explanation, ended 13 consecutive nights of strike on Iran on Friday. Iran, in return, saying that it will suspend attacking countries in the region and ships through the Strait of Hormuz as a result of the US halting hitting targets in Iran. Now, this whole thing is riddled in uncertainty. One, because we don't know the reason behind the US stopping its attacks. Now, the NYT did report earlier that this could be due to diminishing munition from the United States. President Trump, though, later on refuted this. The Wall Street Journal citing him, saying that the U.S. has more than enough munition. The other thing we're looking at that is front and center, Lizzie, and you guys have mentioned this again, is the Strait of Hormuz and the pretty much paralyzed movement in the Strait of Hormuz. Now, the Strait has been in sight since the beginning of all of this, but now another waterway is at risk, and that is the Red Sea, where Saudi Arabia was shipping most of its crude through. Now, this parallel war between Saudi Arabia and the Houthis has picked up in recent weeks, with Houthis, Caroline had mentioned earlier, hitting Aramco-linked facilities in Jizan and Yanbu. Those are industrial cities in Saudi Arabia. Now, it's important to say that we don't have confirmation neither from Aramco nor the Saudi government on whether those have happened. But the mere fact that there is a risk at the Red Sea of the Houthis getting involved, that will pose yet another challenge for energy markets. We're keeping an eye on all of this. We're keeping an eye on energy prices. Brent crude, NY crude dropping around 6%, around $90 a barrel. They dropped below 90 a little bit earlier in the morning. So markets are seeing this positively, but it's just important to note that this whole thing is still quite uncertain, especially with the talks not going anywhere anytime soon from the looks of it.
0: Yeah, what diplomatic efforts are taking place? Because there were some over the weekend.
2: Yeah, that's true, Caroline. So we know that the deputy foreign ministers of both Oman and Iran had met in Oman over the weekend, with the Iranian delegation leaving on Saturday evening. Now, we don't have a lot of clarity from what actually went on in that meeting. We have a statement by the Iranians after leaving saying that traffic in the Strait of Hormuz is still very much paralyzed, that it's not going anywhere, that ships are not going anywhere. We know that the U.S. had stopped attacking Iran, but it's maintained its naval blockade on Iranian ports and Iranian ships. So we're still seeing very, very limited movement there. We don't have a lot of clarity on what happened in that meeting. We know that Iran has been trying to assert dominance really over the Strait of Hormuz. And it's just really important here, guys, to note that the Strait of Hormuz is now the topic of all conversations. That MOU that was signed in Switzerland in June, all 14 concessions of that seem to have taken a back seat, including the nuclear component, including the frozen assets, the oil sanctions. Everything we're discussing at the moment revolves around the Strait of Hormuz and how both sides can work to get it to reopen with that deadline of the ceasefire, the temporary ceasefire that was reached in Switzerland, edging very close, August 16th, so in about a couple of weeks or so, and we don't have any progress on the discussions of those wider points or topics that were reached in Switzerland, or that the both sides have said will be discussing over that 60-day period. So something to keep an eye on, and just a lot of unclarity around the situation. But we'll monitor the course of action over the next few days or weeks.
1: And to your point a bit, this is the subject of all the discussions. So we've had the U.S. Defense Secretary

0: Secretary Pete Hegseth putting the UK Defence Secretary, the new one, Wes Streeting, to host a summit on reopening the strait. But of course, the European position has been, we're only going to send naval assets to start demining efforts once there is a lasting ceasefire in place. Abir, thank you so much for the analysis this morning. That's our Middle East correspondent and of course, anchor of Horizons Middle East and Africa, Abir Abu Omar.
1: Well, the pause in strikes between the US and Iran has sent energy prices tumbling. Let's also get a fresh perspective from our markets live strategist, Venn Ram, who joins us this morning. Venn, good to speak to you. How significant do you think the moves are in energy prices today? We're also thinking about this in the bigger context of central banks. But in terms of the moves today, what do you think of them?
2: Morning. They are obviously welcome for everyone, but it's a bit of a respite. I don't think it's going to last too long. Let's keep in mind that even though oil prices have tumbled today, we are up something like 25% this month alone, and that is the more overarching, more important thing for the markets is the inexorable rise in crude prices so far this year. I mean, so far this year, the average has been almost $88 a barrel. And when you juxtapose that with the average last year, for the whole of last year, was around $68. So we have had a very big move, and that is going to have an undoubtful impact on inflation. And obviously, the longer these prices stay around current levels, the worse it is for the inflation outlook for the energy importing economies in Europe and in Europe.
0: Well, if we focus on the Fed, Venn, of course, you'd had traders pricing in more of a chance of a Fed hike, a surprise Fed hike this week when oil tipped past $100 a barrel last week. Now that we're flirting with the $90 a barrel level and you've got this pause in the Middle East tensions, do you expect the likelihood of a hike to fall back again? Because John Arthur says it's not going back to zero.
2: It's not going back to zero, especially after Kevin Warsher said that, look, he wants to keep his options open. And he, of course, didn't indicate, put down his dot in the dot plot. So that leaves some wiggle room. But albeit, I don't think they're going to raise rates as soon as this month. But I do think that, you know, if you believe in what Warsher's been saying, he says that inflation is a choice. And if you look at their poll PCE projections for this year, it's 3.3%. Obviously, that's not 2%. And Warsh seems particularly keen to curb inflation, and he thinks that's a tax on people, which is the right way to think about it. So I do think that the markets will come around to the idea that the Fed will have to raise rates sooner rather than later, albeit perhaps not this week.
1: Yeah, I mean, we've already gone down, though, haven't we, in terms of what traders are pricing in, down from about a 40% chance of there being a hike this week down to about 30%. If you look at your Bloomberg terminal now, if you've got one in front of you, WERP is the function, obviously. In terms of a last thought, Venn, though, just kind of away from central banks, to think about the AI trade, this CXMT debut, this Chinese chip maker, it's absolutely huge. Huge pop in terms of the price, huge amount of money being raised, but it was sort of delivered to market to do that, wasn't it?
2: Absolutely. I think that the pop that we saw was incredible, mind-boggling, really. But I think that, you know, there's going to be pockets of exuberance, over-exuberance with these AI-related stocks as they debut, and we've got OpenAI and Claude Anthropic coming later on. So I think that there's going to be pockets of exuberance. But, you know, the point is, if you look at the flows into the semiconductor sector this month, they've all but dried up. We peaked in June, and after that, the flows have been minimal. So I do think that maybe in the US, we have seen the peak of the AI cycle for this year, albeit there's going to be these pockets of excitement as these AI names come to market and they make a debut in the market. But, you know, it's important to keep in mind that some of these names that have made a debut and since moved on haven't fared particularly well.
0: Okay, Venn, thank you for the analysis. That's Bloomberg's MLive strategist, Venn Ram, as we look ahead to not just the Fed decision on Wednesday, but also the BOE decision on Thursday and that raft of tech earnings coming out in between.
1: Yeah, speaking of earnings, AstraZeneca reporting higher than expected profit thanks to blockbuster cancer drugs. AstraZeneca's share price is up this morning, Lizzie, about 1.5%. We want to bring you next AstraZeneca's CFO, Aradhana Sarin, speaking to Bloomberg today.

0: today. So that next, the British drug maker beating expectations, the CFO next. This is Bloomberg.
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9: Day four of the Commonwealth Games sees 27 gold medals on offer in Glasgow. Kat Suave looks ahead.
10: Scottish gymnastics sensation Reuben Ward will aim to add to his medal tally after making history yesterday. After becoming the first Scotsman to win all-around gold, he'll vie for more in the floor and pommel horse finals, but he'll be up against Northern Ireland's Olympic champion Rhys McClenaghan. In the pool, Adam Ramsay-Peaty says he wants redemption in the 50 metres breaststroke after settling for bronze in the 100 on Saturday. Elsewhere, the athletics begins at the Scotstoun Stadium, though home favourite Ailish McColgan won't be there to defend her 10,000 metre title after withdrawing with an injury.
9: Elsewhere, Britain's Lewis Hamilton has slipped 50 points off F1 championship leader Kimi Antonelli going into the summer break. The Ferrari driver finished fourth at the Hungarian Grand Prix, but was demoted to fifth due to a penalty for speeding in the pit lane. Lando Norris won the race for the second year in a row. St Mirren will have a tough trip to Rangers in the last 16 of the Scottish League Cup. The holders progressed despite a 1-0 defeat at home to Dunfermline. Last season's runners-up Celtic start their knockout stage campaign at Dundee United. Tadej Pogačar confirmed his status as one of cycling's all-time greats with a record-equaling fifth Tour de France title. The Slovenian defending champion finished with an overall advantage of 6 minutes and 26 seconds. Dutch rider Mathieu van der Poel won a thrilling end to the final stage in Paris. And Luke Littler has made more darts history as he defended his world match play title in style. The champion thrashed Gerwyn Price 18-9 to break Phil Taylor's tournament and final average records in Blackpool.
1: In today's weather forecast, a generally dry day with brighter sunny spells becoming more prolonged later. Highest temperatures of 26 degrees in London and the warm and dry weather continuing tomorrow and Wednesday.
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12: A very good morning. The time is 8:21 a.m. in London. I'm Lizzie Burden and we check the markets for you all day long here on Bloomberg Radio. Well, as expected, we are seeing gains for European stocks this morning. The Stock 600 up 0.8%, tracking the gains we already saw in the Asian session. The MSCI Asia Pacific Index up 1.1% and tracking the futures picture stateside. Nasdaq futures up 1.6%, S&P E-minis up 0.9%. Looking across the European continent, we're seeing gains on the CAC 40 in Paris up nearly 1%. The DAX in Frankfurt up 1.4%. The FTSE 100 up 0.5%. But that is, of course, partly because it's lagging because we've got oil lower. And the broader boost to sentiment is also because we've got oil lower off the back of the pause in tensions between the US and Iran. So Brent down 6.8% at the moment at $90.23 the barrel. Of course, it touched $100 a barrel last week. So this is big relief. That has meant that you've seen bonds rallying across the curve, yields lower. in, for example, Germany, down 4 basis points on the 10-year. In Britain, down 6 basis points on the 10-year. In Italy, down 7 basis points on the 10-year. And on US 10-year Treasury yields, down 5 basis points at 4.62. Now, if we break it down by sector across the European continent, you've got 18 out of 20 in the green this morning. Retail leading the gains, travel and leisure not far behind. The only two in the red are utilities and energy. And one stock that we're particularly minding is AstraZeneca. We've mentioned its earnings this morning. It's the second biggest stock on the FTSE 100. Its core EPS has beaten, and we've had cancer medicine spurring profit growth. So those shares up 1.5%. Just finally, to your currency space, the Bloomberg Dollar Spot Index is down 0.25%, which leaves Euro Dollar up 0.3% at a 1.14 handle. That's your Bloomberg Business Flash. Now with more on what's going on around the world, here's Caroline Hepker.
13: Lizzie, thank you. Firefighters in France and Spain are battling wildfires for a sixth day as hotter weather threatens to fuel the blazes further. More than 300,000 people have been evacuated from areas affected by the blazes. French authorities are warning an uncontrolled fire is heading towards the city of Bordeaux. The United States has paused strikes against Iran, halting a 13-day bombing campaign that had rattled energy markets. Iran says that it's also suspended retaliatory attacks, while officials from Tehran and Oman resumed talks aimed at restoring shipping through the Strait of Hormuz. Lastly, more than 1,400 people have now died in the Ebola outbreak in the Democratic Republic of Congo. The epidemic is expected to become the second largest on record within days after infections surged over the past week. Those are some of our global news headlines. Second, Lizzie, that is the outbreak that Congo also suffered in 2018 to 2020. So, yeah, these cases continuing to rise when it comes to the Ebola infections.
12: Well, let's turn back to those AstraZeneca earnings now. Reporting higher than expected profit, buoyed by blockbuster cancer medicines, the British drug maker has made a name for itself as a cancer drug powerhouse, delivering a steady string of blockbuster medicines. Investors are now focused on whether that success can continue, with several key clinical trial results set for later this year. And speaking to Bloomberg in the past couple of hours, the AstraZeneca CFO told our colleagues Guy Johnson and Anna Edwards that the drug maker is one of the most diversified players in the industry.
14: Two main takeaways. One, overall, the company is very much on track for the $80 billion ambition that we had set back in May of 2024 for 2030. Secondly, that we have a very diversified business. So if you look at the oncology numbers, which you just did, 15% growth in oncology, but also very strong growth in respiratory and the immunology space. Some decline in cardiovascular because we are losing Farxiga in terms of our patent. But overall, very strong growth. So I think from a pharma standpoint, we are probably one of the most diversified from a product and pipeline, as well as probably the most diversified geographically. So all of those things add up to, you know, managing risk and getting to our $80 billion target.
15: Okay, $80 billion. Everybody, the question that I'm sure, and we joked as you sat down, $80 billion looks quite achievable now, doesn't it? You're gonna get there easily. Why not upgrade the numbers?
14: I'm not sure it's easily. So just to put that $80 billion in context, when we had given that number for $80 billion, it was a stretch target. It still is a stretch target. At that time, consensus was at $67 billion for 2030.
15: Yep.
14: Now consensus is ahead of $80 billion. They're almost close to $81, $82 billion. So I think as time has gone on and we have de-risked more and more studies, people are getting comfortable that we will achieve the $80 billion. If you look at just like the last 18 to 20 months, we've had a 75% success rate on our phase 3 trials, which compared to industry, which is closer to 60, 64%. So I think if we continue on this streak, we definitely hope to get to $80 billion.
16: Okay. Good morning, Aradhana. Mm-hmm. Nice to see you. Let me ask you, thinking about those trials, let me ask you about something related to that, because this morning you've also put out some promising results around a gastric cancer, experimental treatment for gastric cancer, but maybe disappointing results around rare blood disorder for a medicine to treat that. Which is more material? What's the signal in all of that for us, for investors?
14: The more material one is the product which is called Sony-V, which is an antibody drug conjugate for claudin 18.2. So within gastric cancers, about 60% of patients actually actually have this biomarker, which is claudin 18.2, and this is our proprietary antibody drug conjugate. Think of it as sort of a replacement for chemotherapy in second line and beyond. And, you know, this could be a $3+ billion product. The other one that was less positive, though positive in the pediatric population, was for an additional indication for an already approved medicine called Ultomiris. And we may still look to get a pediatric approval for that.
16: Okay, so that's some of the context around those results. I wanted to sort of link how you think about communication around trial results to what we saw out of Wainua. You can correct me on the pronunciation. You're much better at that than I am. But the heart drug that you had late-stage trial results earlier this year, and the market took quite badly what we'd heard there. Do you have to think quite carefully? I mean, obviously, you do think carefully about what you say. Are you rethinking what you say about these trial results or the stories you tell around the trial results to make sure that the market doesn't run away with itself and get overexcited?
14: Yes, obviously, communication of any trial results, particularly those that are material, is something we take very seriously and very carefully. But at the same time, there is this in our communication and in the scientific community, when we make press releases, we don't put out all the results because those results are actually have to be peer reviewed and looked at by the appropriate society, whether it's ASCO or ESMO or ERS, and then presented at a scientific meeting. So in the case of Wainua, and actually in the case of all the studies, even the results today, we only present sort of the top line and saying whether the study was positive or not. But when people see the full results, then they get to understand the detail. But that we only do at a scientific conference.
16: So we should always wait for those fuller results, perhaps.
14: Absolutely.
16: Yeah.
15: Rana, you're placing, the company is placing quite a lot of emphasis on top line growth, pushing that pretty hard. What are the implications of that, that maybe the market isn't recognizing yet? How much are you going to have to invest? What does that look like? Where does it go? Do you think that we have within the market, outside of asset, we have a sophisticated view of kind of what the implications of that top line push look like?
14: Yeah, I would say probably the most underappreciated portion of our story is the beyond 2030 growth. So everybody's focused on the 2030, which we just talked about, yep. The $80 billion. But it's actually also the growth beyond 2030. And I'd say that's probably where we're most underappreciated. So pharma industry on average grows about 2 to 3% top line.
15: Okay.
14: Our expectation is, you know, between this decade we'll grow 5, 6% on a CAGR basis. And we will maintain that level of growth, which is sort of top quartile in the next decade as well. So what that means is products like Sony V, where we just announced the results, we need to continue to invest about 23-24% of revenue into R&D to not only, you know, get to 80, but continue 5% growth beyond 2030. Again, think of, you know, growing an $80 billion base at 5%. You have to add a lot of revenues every year, which means you need to reinvest a lot of that into R&D.
12: So that was the AstraZeneca CFO, Aradhana Sarin, speaking to our colleagues Guy Johnson and Anna Edwards on Bloomberg Opening Trade. We'll have a check on the markets for you next.
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12: Just coming up to 8:32 a.m. in London, I'm Lizzie Burden.
13: And I'm Caroline Hepke. 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So we've got Brent crude down by almost 6% at $90.98. And looking at yields, they also decline actually because we saw a bigger gain for oil prices last week. UK yields down 5.5 basis points on the 10-year gilt yield 4.97. Those are the markets.
12: Now to our top stories. Firefighters in France and Spain are battling wildfires for a sixth day as hotter winter weather threatens to fuel the blazes. More than 300,000 people have been evacuated, with French authorities warning an uncontrolled fire is heading towards Bordeaux. Officials say the blaze remained largely stable overnight. In Spain, the country's biggest wildfire on record has burned vast areas of South Madrid. Sandra Gonzalez is coordinating an evacuation centre on the outskirts of the capital.

0: hospital.
1: From Thursday, we received here like 500 people from our neighbors. They stayed here for 2 days. We have a lot of children.
0: Sandra Gonzalez, there as more than 1,500 soldiers were deployed to help firefighters while dozens of roads have been closed. Forecasters say that temperatures are set to rise again this week, raising fears the fires could spread even further.
2: Oil prices have slumped after the US paused strikes against Iran, halting a 13-day bombing campaign that had rattled energy markets. Iran says it's also suspended retaliatory attacks, while officials from Tehran and Oman resumed talks aimed at restoring shipping through the Strait of Hormuz. That news briefly pushed Brent crude below $90 a barrel. The New York Times reports that President Trump opted to hold off on major escalation due to concerns over interceptors and shrinking inventory of military hardware. Here's Democratic Senator Chris Van Hollen, a member of the Foreign Relations and Appropriations Committees, speaking to ABC News' This Week.
3: We have depleted our interceptors, which are the weapons we use to intercept incoming Iranian attacks, which are obviously necessary to protect American troops. And so we are depleting these every day, despite the fact that we could face other potential conflicts around the world.
2: Senator Chris Van Hollen speaking to ABC. The U.S. ambassador to the United Nations, Mike Waltz, on Sunday denied those claims, saying that the U.S. military has everything it needs to conduct its campaign.
0: And the UK Prime Minister Andy Burnham will host the Ukrainian President Volodymyr Zelensky as his first international visitor. Their meeting at a naval base is a sign of Britain's continued support for Ukraine and will allow British officials to help Zelensky prepare for his meeting with U.S. President Donald Trump later on this week. Those are our top stories. Coming up, we'll be speaking to Patrick Armstrong of Plurimi Wealth Management on the markets. That's next. This is Bloomberg.
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8: Running Fed policy on 3% of the economy, which is housing, it's the only area that's really weak, Tom. Everything else is very strong. If you look at the consumer, you're going to get huge building and structures, commercial structures, because of the One Big Beautiful Bill, which has temporary expensing for factories. You could expense a factory the year you break ground. That's going to expire at the end of 28.
7: It's like Lyndon Baines Johnson from years ago.
8: Yes, to some extent. And, of course, you've got massive CapEx. So what's weak? And the history show, if you're above, Trev, if you're above 2% on inflation, show me when it falls. It's not going to fall unless something happens. And in the past, it's always been the Fed needs to increase interest rates and raise the price of credit and money. You could say as much as you want, it's going to go back to 2%, but the words alone aren't going to do it.
7: Convey the president's economic theme in Lavagna clarity.
8: Well, the economic theme is to have business-friendly taxes, low regulation, and put up a tariff barrier so as to encourage foreign capital.
7: Are tariffs too high?
8: It's not clear we're going to get back to 13%. No. If tariffs been implemented the way maybe they should have been, we could debate that. I don't have a problem with tariffs. The tariffs, I argue, are a bipartisan issue. And in fact, regardless of what happens in the future, if the Democrats come in, I doubt they'll remove many of those tariffs.
7: We're addicted to them.
8: We need the money, Tom. We need the money. And look, Bill Clinton in the early 90s ran on the possibility of essentially an industrial policy. And those were bad words 30-odd years ago. But the pendulum politically has switched.
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20: It's a big day for Mobileye, whose founder is stepping down as CEO after 27 years. Mobileye founder and CEO Amnon Shashua joins us now. Welcome back to the show. Amnon, I think the easiest place to start is why. Why you're stepping down, why you think now is the right time to hand the reins over to someone else.
21: I think there's never a good time. But at the same time, this is the best time because, you know, Mobileye built a great foundation, technological foundation going forward. And we are at an inflection point in which, you know, there's no open scientific problem in the stacks, in the software stacks that we are developing. Everything is running either offline or online and is ready both for robotaxi and for everything that we are developing. On the other hand, there is huge expansion, operational expansion, go-to-market expansion. For example, in the robotaxi, we want to go B2C to explore B2C. Not only B2B humanoids, we want to, it's a new thing for us, B2C as well. And at the same time, AI is moving very, very fast. And as a scientist, this is really my strongest point in my contribution to Mobileye. So I think it's the best time to bring a new CEO that will take care of the growth and me focus on the long horizon thinking.
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0: And I'm Lizzie Burden, and we check the markets for you all day long here on Bloomberg Radio. We're looking at the Stock 600 up 0.6% this morning, following the gains we saw in the Asian session, the MSCI Asia Pacific Index up more than 1%, and we're looking at US futures pointing higher too. Nasdaq futures up 1.4% now. So we're getting a boost to sentiment from lower oil prices as we have seen a pause in the tensions between the US and Iran. That has meant that bonds have rallied, and indeed we're seeing yields lower across the European continent and Treasuries as well across the curve. So the 10-year Treasury yield down 4 basis points at 4.63 right now. The 10-year Italian yield, for example, down 6 basis points at 3.93. Just coming back to European stocks, if you break it down by sector at the moment, you've only got two in negative territory out of 20. Retail, travel, autos all leading the gains, but bottom of the basket, as you would expect with oil prices lower, energy at the bottom of the basket. Looking across the continent, the CAC 40 in Paris up 0.6%, the DAX in Frankfurt up 1.2%, the FTSE 100 only up 0.3%, but that's partly because of lower oil prices. One of the gainers on the FTSE 100, in fact the second biggest stock on the index, is AstraZeneca. Those shares powering ahead this morning up 1.2% off the back of their earnings. Core EPS beating and cancer medicines spurring profit growth. We were just hearing there from the CFO. Just finally to your bond space, and we are looking at your currency space, I should say. We're looking at euro dollar up 0.3% at a 1.14 handle. The Bloomberg dollar spot index on the flip side down at 0.2%. But the big thing today, oil down 6% at $90.85 the barrel. That's your Bloomberg Business Flash. Now with more on what's going on around the world, here's Caroline Hepke.
2: Lizzie, thank you. Firefighters in France and Spain are battling wildfires for a sixth day in a row as hotter weather threatens to fuel the blazes further. More than 300,000 people have been evacuated from the areas that have been affected, with French authorities warning an uncontrolled fire is heading towards the city of Bordeaux. The United States has paused strikes against Iran, halting a 13-day bombing campaign that had rattled energy market. Iran says that it has also suspended retaliatory attacks, while officials from Tehran and Oman have resumed talks aiming at restoring shipping through the Strait of Hormuz. Lastly, more than 1,400 people have now died in the Ebola outbreak in the Democratic Republic of Congo. The epidemic is expected to become the second largest now on record within days after infection surged over the past week. Those are some of our global news headlines.

0: the next 3 months where the Strait of Hormuz is completely open. I think there'll be periods where it looks like it may reopen and then something happens that doesn't allow it. And oil prices at $87 a barrel for Brent still have a risk premium in it. But if the Strait doesn't open by the end of September, I do think prices would be much higher. So if everything works out as the market's hoping for, oil prices will be lower. I'm overweight oil and gas stocks because I know there's many scenarios where oil prices could spike higher because we got through the March and April with inventory drawdowns. Now that inventories are so low, you won't have that as a backdrop if the Strait does remain closed for several months now. So you'll have a rebuilding environment if we do get it open of inventories, and there's no inventories to draw down if we don't get that Strait open again. So I think oil prices could move much more asymmetrically to the upside than what would be limited downside from here.
1: Okay, that's interesting then, the risks ahead in terms of oil. In terms of the earnings picture, I mean, obviously companies will be looking at this kind of energy price shock also closely. But look, there's a big test, Microsoft, Meta, Amazon. Are you seeing evidence of AI productivity gains? How are you positioning around tech and AI currently?
0: So I'm not a big fan of the hyperscalers. We saw Google report with very strong earnings, very strong revenue. They upped their CapEx spend, and that's what the market is focused on. And I think that's what we're going to see, is that the hyperscalers probably have to continue to accelerate their data center build out because you've got trillions of dollars now of sunk costs, and if any of them blink, they lose market share and the other companies take it. So none of them can really afford to slow down. So I do think that'll be a theme, and I think the market will probably get more aggressive in punishing CapEx overruns than what's forecast. So I expect all these companies will have great earnings, but probably will have spent more than the market will be comfortable with. And it's hard for them to really talk about capital discipline because they have to take the price for high bandwidth memory, basically, if they're going to keep building out their data centers. Electricity's costs are going up as well. So whatever they're planning to do, the costs are going up. That means to more spend. And I do think we're still in the acceleration phase here. So I prefer to own the companies that are receiving the money than the hyperscalers themselves right now.
2: And you like Siemens Energy, for example. Why?
0: Yeah, that's a new addition. GE, Vernovia, we have ABB, all the companies that are putting in place the infrastructure to get the electricity for these hyperscalers. So electricity's in high demand everywhere from all parts of economic growth, but the data centers are the real marginal driver, and it leads to very strong profitability and probably a several-year runway where there is going to be outsized demand for the electricity infrastructure that needs to be put in place.
1: Yeah, okay, interesting. Yeah, especially when we've had this tech sell-off, and that does sort of mean that tech shares maybe are looking a tiny bit less stretched than they were previously. In terms of the central bank decisions that we're seeing that we're going to get this week, there's been a lot of repricing around what the Fed rate path is going to be. And even Friday to Monday, there's been a bit of a repricing as well. What are you expecting in terms of hikes and the tightening cycle? Is there any chance we get something this week?
0: I think there is a chance. Every meeting is going to be a live meeting with Warsh. There's definitely going to be some votes for a hike. I don't think we get it. And I actually think we probably get through this year without a hike, assuming we do get some resolution by towards year end on Iran, that central banks can, I think, credibly look through the inflation that is coming through the higher oil prices from Iran, because that is viewed as transitory. It's not demand driven. But it's a live meeting. I wouldn't be shocked if they hike, but it would be very unexpected. And going into the rest of the year, the market's convinced there's going to be one, maybe two hikes. I'm of the view that we probably won't get those because it's not demand-driven inflation, I think.
2: Patrick, I would love to hear your view on the new Burnham government here in the UK, how it's changed your outlook investing-wise. I mean, just as one tiny example, this commitment by the Chancellor, ex-Defence Secretary John Healey, to pay what he wanted to be paid for defence spending, does that encourage you to buy UK defence stocks?
0: I do think that Europe and the US, unfortunately, we're in an environment where there's years ahead of us on rearming, meeting NATO targets. It's another little data point of a push in the direction that things were already traveling. I think countries' need for security and defense, unfortunately, aren't going to slow. And I think all these countries are going to get towards the NATO targets, and it's going to be a steady progression over the coming years.
1: What do you think about the pressure on the Burnham government to talk to business more? Businesses want more engagement, and they want

0: prices to come down and they want the government to listen. I mean, this seems like quite a step change in terms of what they're demanding, you know, in terms of back and forth between the government and business.
1: Well, it's very difficult because Burnham really, his target that he's doing is on spending, basically improving the lower median and below incomes, making sure their cost of living isn't unattainable. And it's probably leading to higher taxes, unfortunately, rather than lower taxes. So business will like to engage. I do think Burnham's priorities clearly aren't going to be business friendly, but it's still important that there's a dialogue, that he doesn't do anything catastrophic in terms of pushing business out of the UK and creating a real growth headwind. So even though I don't think his policies will end up being supportive for business, he may moderate some views, and any discussion is useful, I think.
2: Well, CEOs were certainly trying to persuade the Chancellor to do that when he was in the Bloomberg building last week. Patrick, thanks for coming to see us. That's Patrick Armstrong, Chief Investment Officer at Plurimi Wealth. Well, coming up on the programme, we'll take a look at the stocks on the move at the European Open with Chloe Melly. She's up next. This is Bloomberg.
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9: Day four of the Commonwealth Games sees 27 gold medals on offer in Glasgow. Kat Suave looks ahead.
10: Scottish gymnastics sensation Reuben Ward will aim to add to his medal tally after making history yesterday. After becoming the first Scotsman to win all-around gold, he'll vie for more in the floor and pommel horse finals, but he'll be up against Northern Ireland's Olympic champion Rhys McClenaghan. In the pool, Adam Ramsay-Peaty says he wants redemption in the 50 metres breaststroke after settling for bronze in the 100 on Saturday. Elsewhere, the athletics begins at the Scotstoun Stadium, though home favourite Ailish McColgan won't be there to defend her 10,000 metre title after withdrawing with an injury.
9: Elsewhere, Britain's Lewis Hamilton has slipped 50 points off F1 championship leader Kimi Antonelli going into the summer break. The Ferrari driver finished fourth at the Hungarian Grand Prix, but was demoted to fifth due to a penalty for speeding in the pit lane. Lando Norris won the race for the second year in a row. St Mirren will have a tough trip to Rangers in the last 16 of the Scottish League Cup. The holders progressed despite a 1-0 defeat at home to Dunfermline. Last season's runners-up Celtic start their knockout stage campaign at Dundee United. Tadej Pogačar confirmed his status as one of cycling's all-time greats with a record-equaling fifth Tour de France title. The Slovenian defending champion finished with an overall advantage of 6 minutes and 26 seconds. Dutch rider Mathieu van der Poel won a thrilling end to the final stage in Paris, and Luke Littler made more darts history as he defended his world match play title in style. The champion thrashed Gerwyn Price 18-9 to break Phil Taylor's tournament and final average records in Blackpool.
8: In today's weather forecast, generally dry day with brighter sunny spells becoming more prolonged later, highest temperatures of 26 degrees in London, and the warm and dry weather continuing tomorrow and Wednesday.
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0: Good morning, it's 8:53am here in the City of London. I'm Caroline Hepke. So looking at the biggest movers this morning, commodities, it's European nat gas prices that are slumping more than 7%. So too are UK nat gas prices, as Brent crude futures are down by 6.4%, but trading just above $90, about $90.53. So we have the story in the Middle East that is hugely important.

0: And so too are earnings reports out, for example, from AstraZeneca. We'll get into that in a minute. European stocks overall are up by 0.7%. US stock futures are also positive, up by 1.4% for the NASDAQ ahead of what will be a massively busy week for earnings this week. We're also thinking about central bank rate decisions. No change really expected from the Fed, from the Bank of England, from the Bank of Japan. But we've got sovereign bonds rallying in Europe. Yields are down 3.5 basis points for German yields at 3.30. UK gilt yields down 5 basis points and back below 5% for that 10-year yield at 4.98. Those are the markets. Your Bloomberg Radio Business Flash, Lizzie.
1: Now let's take a look at some of the stocks on the move today in Europe. I'm Lizzie Burden with Caroline Hepke, and we're joined by our Bloomberg reporter, Chloe Melly. Chloe, we've got massive oil market moves this morning amidst the developments in the Middle East, of course. How is that affecting BP?
2: Well, we are seeing BP and all of those energy majors very much in the red this morning on the back of those lower oil prices. As you mentioned, this is because of those developments in the Middle East, with the tensions between the US and Iran easing somewhat. We had the US apparently holding off on strike since Friday after striking Iran for 13 days. And then Iran has also suspended its attacks. And so there's a bit of a lull in hostilities right now, although Trump's next move is unknown and quite unpredictable, of course. But for now, this is giving some relief to equity markets, except for those oil companies. So BP, Eni, Shell, all of those names were down this morning. It comes at quite a pivotal moment for markets. We've got a lot happening this week. There's all of those big tech earnings that we're waiting for. There's a Fed decision as well on Wednesday, and of course oil prices are a big part of this conversation as well. So a lot of uncertainty right now, and what promises to be a very, very busy week as well.
0: Yeah, absolutely. The energy sector in amongst that, stock 600 down by 2.2%. In terms of results we've had out of Vodafone, revenue beat there. How are investors thinking about that?
2: Yeah, so pretty strong earnings for Vodafone this morning. It also raised its profit guidance for the year, and that was driven by a particularly good performance in Germany, which is Vodafone's largest market. This seems to confirm that the strategy under the new CEO of really kind of focusing on the UK and Germany as the core markets and disposing of the underperforming assets is a strategy that is working quite well. In Germany in particular, the big challenge over the last couple of years for Vodafone had been the change in the law in 2024 that stopped landlords from bundling rent with TV and broadband services. So that had cost Vodafone millions of customers and has really been trying to recover since then. But today's update seems to indicate that it has managed to do so. And so we're seeing shares up this morning and extending an already pretty strong gain so far this year. We're up about 30% over the last 12 months.
1: And Żabka's down as well. What's prompting that?
2: Yeah, so Żabka, a convenience store operator out of Poland, and down this morning after 7&i, which is the Japanese company that owns 7-Eleven, ended talks over a potential investment in Żabka. And so 7&i has been trying to expand beyond its home market, where there's quite limited growth opportunities, and is planning to expand its footprint to 30 countries by 2030, compared to just 19 countries that it's in right now. Europe in particular is a really interesting opportunity for that company, because 24-hour convenience stores are not as are not really a thing here. They're not as well established, and so there's opportunity to kind of create that and capture that market share. So buying, well, at least investing in Żabka would have been something that fit within this strategy. But then 7&i said over the weekend that it was unable to reach a deal that made sense for the company and its shareholders, and so we are seeing the 7&i shares down in Japan today, and then Żabka shares down as well in Poland this morning.
0: Okay, good stuff. Thank you so much, Chloe, for being with us. Chloe Millet there with our Stock Movers report this morning. You can subscribe and listen to 5-minute audio reports on the biggest winners and losers in the stock market. Just subscribe to Stock Movers on Apple Podcasts, Spotify, or anywhere else you listen. I was wondering whether she was going to be talking to us about Ferrari, given that that's a thing that most people on the Bloomberg Terminal are reading this morning. It's Chris Bryant's really entertaining story about Ferrari's new model. This is the Dodici Cilindri Manuale. Yes, it's a car, and I'm giving you the whole Italian pronunciation. Quite fun, though.

0: It's the first car with a gear lever and a clutch pedal, so really different to the EV. But Chris has got a great piece on the terminal for you if you're interested in cars. Are you into cars, Lizzie?
1: No, I have to say, not my thing, Caroline. After someone T-boned me on a roundabout, I think there's a maximum amount you should spend on a car in London, and beyond that, it's just going to be regret. But it's a big week for automakers in terms of the earnings this week. Loads of them reporting here in Europe. Got huge headwinds from China to be watching out for, so I'm sure Chloe Melly will be all across that. Coming up, though, on the next hour of Daybreak Europe, Stephen Carroll will join me for the second hour of the European Cash Trade. Caroline, it's been a great hour with you. We will take you through all of this as we look at the Stock 600, currently up 0.6%. This is Bloomberg.
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4: This is Bloomberg Daybreak Europe for this Monday, the 27th of July, from Brussels and London. Coming up today...
1: 300,000 evacuated. Firefighters battle out-of-control wildfires in Spain and France as one blaze heads towards Bordeaux.
4: Holding off on more strikes, oil prices slump as the US and Iran pause hostilities, raising hopes for safe passage through the Strait of Hormuz.
1: A 472% debut jump. China's homegrown chip champion CXMT delivers a blockbuster IPO.
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4: On the markets this morning, the Stock 600 up by 0.5%. The FTSE 100 is 0.3 higher. The CAC 40 in Paris up by 0.5%. The DAX in Frankfurt 1.1% higher. The big drop in energy prices helping to give a lift to some parts of the European markets. Brent crude is down by 5.6%, $91.32. Natural gas prices over 6% lower on the Dutch TTF benchmark. Looking towards Wall Street, S&P E-mini futures are 0.8 higher. Nasdaq futures are up by 1.4%.
1: Now to our top stories. Firefighters in France and Spain are battling wildfires for a sixth day as hotter weather threatens to fuel the blazes. More than 300,000 people have been evacuated from the areas affected, with French authorities warning that an uncontrolled fire is heading towards the city of Bordeaux. These people have been sheltering in an exhibition hall in the area.
6: The police arrived and told us we had to go with them. They bought us to stay here for a few days. We don't know how long.
7: Yes, we're worried because the fire isn't stopping. People tell us one thing and then another. We don't know. There's no information. So we're waiting. What else can we do?
1: The blaze has become so unpredictable that officials say it's creating its own weather system. Local officials this morning say that the fire has remained largely stable overnight. In Spain, the country's biggest wildfire on record has burned huge swathes of land south of Madrid. Spanish Prime Minister Pedro Sanchez says there are still challenging hours ahead.
8: The scale of disaster we're experiencing once again in our country is sadly very difficult to comprehend. Yesterday we reported 130,000 hectares had been affected and burned so far this year. Today that figure has already risen to more than 150,000 hectares.
1: Pedro Sanchez speaking there via a translator as more than 1,500 soldiers were deployed to help firefighters while dozens of roads have been closed. Forecasters say that temperatures are set to rise again this week, raising fears the fires could spread even further.
4: Oil prices have slumped after the US paused strikes against Iran, halting a 13-day bombing campaign that has rattled energy markets. Iran says it's also suspended retaliatory attacks, while officials from Tehran and Oman have resumed talks aimed at restoring shipping through the Strait of Hormuz. The news pushed Brent crude briefly below $90 a barrel. It's currently trading at $91.49. On NBC's Meet the Press, US Ambassador

0: After the United Nations, Mike Waltz insisted President Trump had not totally ruled out further military action.
1: The president is keeping all options on the table. I've spoken with the negotiators. I've spoken with Secretary Hegseth. What the president is doing right now, as we've seen all along, is giving some talks, some space. Talks are ongoing. They're happening at every level, from the more technical aspect of it all the way to the highest levels, of course.
0: Mike Waltz speaking there to NBC. Despite the pause in US and Iranian attacks, traffic through the Strait of Hormuz remains essentially paralysed, while Yemen's Iran-backed Houthi militants claim they've attacked Saudi energy facilities.
2: Shares in China's biggest memory chip maker have jumped by 465% in its first day of trading on the Shanghai stock market. The surge made CXMT's China's largest onshore listed company, with a valuation of around $487 billion. Bloomberg's Asia Equities reporter Winnie Su says there is huge interest in the firm.
3: The strong appetite is very evident from how much the prices are surging, but also we've heard from local media saying that there is a slowness in exchange because of how much of the trading volume we're looking at. And the excitement is also coming as investors turn very optimistic.
2: Bloomberg's Winnie Su speaking there. The firm raised 66.6 billion yuan in the country's second largest IPO ever. Shares later climbed as much as 535% above their IPO price in morning trading, reflecting investors' confidence in CXMT's long-term prospects despite concerns that the AI-driven rally in chip stocks may be peaking.
0: AstraZeneca has reported better-than-expected profits boosted by its blockbuster cancer medicines. Earnings per share, excluding some items, rose by 21% to $2.63 last quarter. Investors are now focused on whether the British drug maker's success can continue, with several key clinical trial results set for later this year. Shares in AstraZeneca currently up 1.1%.
2: UK Prime Minister Andy Burnham says that the country should make it harder to claim benefits as his government looks to rein in the soaring welfare bill. Speaking to the BBC, Burnham said, "We've got to get really serious as a country at getting the welfare down." The welfare bill is forecast to top £330 billion this financial year, with the state pension accounting for more than half of the total. The Prime Minister is expected to set out more details in a speech on youth employment and skills this week.
0: As Andy Burnham signals that willingness to look at welfare spending in the UK, business leader says he must also cut the cost of doing business. Bloomberg's Ewan Potts has more.
4: The bosses of Currys, Heathrow and Mulberry have told Bloomberg the new government should move quickly on business rates and infrastructure, as well as tax-free shopping for overseas tourists. Currys chief executive Alex Baldock told us, "We need less red tape and lower costs. Why not start with business rates?" The executives also want Burnham's government to consult more closely with company leaders before making major policy decisions. In London, I'm Ewan Potts, Bloomberg Radio.
2: Those are your top stories this morning on the markets. The Stock 600 is up 0.4%. On Wall Street, S&P E-mini futures are up 0.8%. Nasdaq futures up 1.4%. And the 10-year Treasury yield is currently lower, as are bond yields across the curve across the European continent. The 10-year Treasury yield down 4 basis points at 4.64%.
0: Well, let's bring you the latest on the wildfires now that have been affecting France and Spain. French President Emmanuel Macron holding a crisis meeting of officials this morning. One blaze close to the city of Bordeaux causing massive destruction, and over 100,000 people have been evacuated as a result. Let's speak to our Paris Bureau Chief Alan Katz now for more. Alan, first of all, what is the latest this morning about the status of those fires?
5: So actually, things were not so bad overnight. The fire is not contained, but it didn't really advance much overnight. Firefighters were aided by some relatively clement weather. It was a bit rainy at moments and a bit foggy at moments, and the extra humidity in the air helped keep the fire from spreading with the same kind of speed that it had been spreading before. So that it is a little bit better, but that said, it's supposed to get warmer. Really, as of tomorrow, it's supposed to get actually significantly hotter in France again. That can bring winds that also dries out the land and trees and foliage. And so today is really sort of a moment of calm, but it could pick up again.
2: Well, how would you characterize the response from French authorities so far? We've got the President Emmanuel Macron holding a cabinet meeting, a crisis cabinet meeting today on the fires specifically.
5: So the response has been pretty big. One, in terms of numbers of firefighters, and we're in the thousands. There's more than 1,500 military who are also helping them out. So the crisis response has been quite large. Also, don't forget there are multiple firefighters.

0: fires in France. This, the one near Bordeaux, is what they call a mega fire, but there are several others in southeastern France. There's one in Corsica, and fires are a pretty common feature of the summer in France, as they are in Spain. Though again, this one near Bordeaux is particularly large. And it's gone very quickly. This fire only really got started last Wednesday, and so it's grown really quite fast. And so it's true, the government sort of response maybe late last week seemed relatively slow, but I think in part it's because many of these fires are sort of like they'll sort of blow up, but then they are able to be contained relatively quickly, and it turned out not to be the case in this one. So now you do see these crisis meetings happening. You had the finance minister talking earlier this morning about the economic impact on the region. You have Macron with his meeting, as you pointed out, that's going on right now. There's supposed to be a statement at 10:30 a.m. Paris time, so in about 20 minutes. After that, there'll be the cabinet meeting. Sanchez is speaking in Spain around noon. And so you do have a much more significant sort of government commentary on it now that these fires really have become so big and actually, relatively speaking, quite long-lasting for fires that are out of control.
1: Yeah, indeed. And we're looking at some of the first announcements coming from those meetings this morning. The economy minister talking about getting insurers to pay for the expenses of those who have had to move essentially out of the affected area. So an agreement among insurers in France to pay for that is part of what we're expecting to hear from the industry that, of course, will be very much affected by this. Alan, in terms of the bigger picture here, are the scale of these wildfires and the response that's been required to them going to provoke a bigger discussion about climate policy or other mitigation levels? I mean, this is an area where France has made some of the biggest advances worldwide when it comes to things like the energy transition.
0: Yes and no. I mean, I guess the answer is we'll see. But that said, it's provoking a question in France about how to deal with climate change on a local level. How do you deal with an increasing number of heat waves? Fire is only one aspect of the increased risks and dangers from an increasing number of heat waves. There have already been three major ones in France this summer. There's probably going to be a fourth one later this week. So it raises the question of how do you respond to that. That said, France is, it's a smallish European country that has relatively little ability to control overall global CO2 emissions or other global, warming gases. The answer is that yes, it raises the question of how to deal with climate change, but the overall global trend, particularly given the policies of the United States at the moment, is not toward any sort of international agreement on how to limit CO2 or other greenhouse gas emissions.
2: Okay. Alan, thank you so much for your analysis this morning. That's our Paris Bureau Chief, Alan Katz.
1: We've just been looking at some of the latest published publication from Bloomberg Economics on that very question as well, and what the scenarios are. BNEF's current long-term scenario, the economic transition scenario, as they call it, which takes into account the climate policies already in place but doesn't see any great advancement on that, projects a warming of 2.4 degrees centigrade by 2100 as well. So that's, much higher than a net zero scenario that would limit warming to just over 1.7 degrees Celsius as well. So this is very interesting to think about in terms of the potential long-term economic effects, as well as we have seen, as Alan was just saying, a stalling of advancement on some of those climate policies too.
2: Definitely. Well, let's also turn to the latest in the Middle East, because we are minding Brent prices now at $91 a barrel, down 5.9% on the day. Gas prices slumping too, as the US and Iran continue their uncertain pause in the war. But traffic through the Strait of Hormuz does remain sparse, and the security of the Bab el Mandeb gateway to the Red Sea is also in doubt. So we can speak now to our managing editor for Middle East economics and government coverage, Paul Wallace. He joins us now for more. Paul, just talk us through what we actually know about this pause in hostilities, how significant it is, when, of course, President Trump didn't announce it and he hasn't explained it so far. Could it be that this is just the calm before the storm?
3: Hi, Lizzie. It is significant, but I think the way you described it, an uncertain pause, is a pretty good description. We just don't really know what is going on here. The US is saying publicly that it's to give space to diplomacy, and that might well be accurate. Iran and Oman are having talks at the moment about Hormuz and

0: essentially they're in discussions about trying to get traffic flowing through the strait again. And of course, it's the strait that caused this latest flare-up in tensions between the US and Iran, because Iran started attacking ships again and the US struck the Islamic Republic precisely to stop it doing that. So yes, the US may be trying to give diplomacy another chance. There are reports in the US media, including from the New York Times, that Trump and his top military commanders are worried about the depletion of interceptors and particularly Patriot missiles over the last few months. That, you know, that has certainly the stockpiles of those has certainly been a big question in Washington and elsewhere since this war began in February. The U.S. is saying in public, though, that it's not ruling out more strikes and certainly not ruling out a big escalation, and that essentially Trump still has his finger on the trigger. From Iran's point of view, it's saying it's stopping for now its counterstrikes on the likes of Kuwait and Bahrain and Jordan. But again, it seems ready to restart those as soon as the U.S. restarts any more attacks on Iranian territory. So it's still very tense. And Iran has said that this lull does not include shipping through the strait, not yet anyway. And it implied this morning that it attacked a ship. It said that it forced six ships trying to go through the strait to turn around. And it implies that one of them was damaged. We have few details on that, but it shows that for this lull, tensions are still very high.
1: And in terms of trying to understand the energy market reaction, some Saudi oil is still getting out, though. I mean, given between the Strait of Hormuz and then the shipping to the Red Sea, which has also been subject to threats too. I mean, what is the status of how supplies are getting out of the region?
0: So Hormuz right now, traffic seems to be down virtually to zero, at least the number of ships going through with their transponders on is extremely low. When it comes to the Bab al-Mandab Strait, there are some ships going through, again, in this case with their transponders on, but a lot have turned away from that strait. If they were in the Red Sea, they were going north towards the Suez Canal, or if they were about to enter the Red Sea, they're turning back and going somewhere back into the Indian Ocean, or going around the southern part of Africa to get to their destination. So on that front, I think, we can say a second front has been opened by the Houthis in the southern Red Sea, and that's a big worry for the oil market. Yes, those flows can go north through the Suez Canal, but that adds, or through Sumed, which is an Egyptian pipeline connecting the Red Sea and the Mediterranean, but that adds a lot in terms of the time it takes for tankers to go from Saudi Arabia to Asia, where most Saudi oil is exported to, and a lot in the way of costs. So it's far from ideal. And of course, the Houthis, beyond the Bab al-Mandab Strait itself, it can also launch attacks on Yanbu, which is this western port that's vital now for Saudi oil exports. And in fact, on Saturday morning, it said it did just that. We haven't had confirmation from the Saudi government itself or even Aramco, whose facilities the Houthis say they targeted. But, beyond the strait itself, that, Yanbu and places further to the north in the Red Sea could also come under attack. So it's a big worry for the energy market.
2: Okay, Paul, thanks for helping us make sense of it all. That's our managing editor for Middle East Economics and Government Coverage, Paul Wallace. Coming up on the programme, we'll bring you some of our exclusive conversation with the NVIDIA CEO, Jensen Huang. He's been speaking to Bloomberg's Ed Ludlow. That next, this is Bloomberg.
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3: Day four of the Commonwealth Games sees 27 gold medals on offer in Glasgow. Kat Swabe looks ahead.
4: Scottish gymnastics sensation Reuben Ward will aim to add to his medal tally after making history yesterday. After becoming the first Scotsman to win all-around gold, he'll vie for more in the floor and pommel horse finals. But he'll be up against Northern Ireland's Olympic champion Rhys McClenaghan. In the pool, Adam Ramsay-Petey says he wants redemption in the 50 metres breaststroke after settling for bronze in the 100 on Saturday. Elsewhere, the athletics begins at the Scotstoun Stadium, though home favourite Ailish McColgan won't be there to defend her 10,000 metre title after withdrawing with an injury.
3: Elsewhere, Britain's Lewis Hamilton has slipped 50 points off F1 championship leader Kimi Antonelli. Going into the summer break, the Ferrari driver finished fourth at the Hungarian Grand Prix, but was demoted to fifth due to a penalty for speeding in the pit lane. Lando Norris won the race for the second year in a row. St Mirren will have a tough trip to Rangers in the last 16 of the Scottish League Cup. The holders progressed despite a 1-0 defeat at home to Dunfermline. Last season's runners-up Celtic start their knockout stage campaign at Dundee United. Tadej Pogačar confirmed his status as one of cycling's all-time greats with a record-equaling fifth Tour de France title. The Slovenian defending champion finished with an overall advantage of 6 minutes and 26 seconds. Dutch rider Mathieu van der Poel won a thrilling end to the final stage in Paris. And Luke Littler has made more darts history as he defended his world match play title in style. The champion thrashed Gerwyn Price 18-9 to break Phil Taylor's tournament and final average records in Blackpool.
2: In today's weather forecast, a generally dry day with brighter sunny spells becoming more prolonged later. Highest temperatures of 26 degrees in London, and the warm and dry weather continuing tomorrow and Wednesday.
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6: A very good morning. The time is 9:21 a.m. in London. I'm Lizzie Burden and we check the markets for you all day long here on Bloomberg Radio. We're seeing something of a global relief rally, actually, given the lull in hostilities in the Middle East. That is weighing on oil prices. Brent is now down 6.6% at $90.39 the barrel, quite the contrast from having topped $100 a barrel last week. And so we are seeing stocks boosted in France on the CAC 40 up 0.4%. The DAX in Frankfurt up 1.2%. The FTSE 100 still up 0.3%, but of course weighed down comparatively because of the energy sector exposure here. Brent, as I say, is lower, and when we look at the stock breakdown, the sector breakdown across Europe, energy is the worst performer, down more than 2%. But 16 out of 20 sectors are in positive territory, retail and travel and leisure leading the gains this morning. One stock that is in the green is Inditex this morning after an upgrade from Barclays, raised to overweight. Of course, that's in the retail space and it's up nearly 3%. Also, AstraZeneca is soaring ahead, up 1.5%. This after its core EPS beat and profit growth was spurred by its cancer medicines. Looking ahead to the Wall Street Open, futures on the NASDAQ up 1.5%. S&P E-minis up 0.9%. We'd already seen gains of 1% in the MSCI Pacific Index earlier on. So as I say, this is a global relief rally. You're also, because of lower oil prices, is seeing a rally for bonds. So compared to last week, this is very good news. We have the 10-year Treasury yield down 4 basis points at 4.64%. Here in Britain, the 10-year down 5 basis points at 4.98%. And these moves are across the European continent, across the curve. Just finally, looking at your currency space, euro dollar currently trading at a 1.13 handle, up 0.2%. On the flip side, the Bloomberg dollar spot index is down 0.2%. And that's your Bloomberg Business Flash. Now with more on what's going on around the world, here's Stephen Carroll in Brussels.
2: Lizzie, thank you. Firefighters in France and Spain are battling wildfires for a sixth day as hotter weather threatens to fuel the blazes further. More than 300,000 people have been evacuated from the areas affected, with French authorities warning an uncontrolled fire is heading towards the city of Bordeaux. The United States has paused strikes against Iran, halting a 13-day bombing campaign that has rattled energy markets. Iran says it's also suspended retaliatory attacks, while officials from Tehran and Oman have resumed talks aimed at restoring shipping through the Strait of Hormuz. And more than 1,400 people have now died in the Ebola outbreak in the Democratic Republic of Congo. The epidemic is expected to become the second largest on record within days after infections surged over the past week. Those are some of our global news headlines.
6: Now to one of our top interviews. NVIDIA is said to be in talks to provide a guarantee of about $250 billion of financing for OpenAI. The Wall Street Journal says that the deal should help OpenAI lease a 10-gigawatt data center hub that SoftBank's developing in southern Ohio. The report comes as the US chip giant also announced plans to acquire a 4.5% stake in South Korea's Naver under a $1 billion strategic investment deal. In an exclusive interview with Bloomberg's Ed Ludlow, our tech anchor, of course, CEO Jensen Huang told us that Korean tech is experiencing a golden age and that the AI infrastructure build-out is coming up against all sorts of practical limits.
7: We're even constrained now with land and power and construction workers to set up the data centers. I think this is one of the areas that's going to make sure that we continue to build out in a throttled way, you know, for a decade. And the reason for that is because these infrastructure, unlike electronic devices like PCs and phones and things like that, it's really, really hard to scale up land, power, and shell. And so all of the supply chain just really needs to get built out over the years. I think we have the ability as an industry to double each year, but we're going to have a hard time growing much faster than that.
8: The $500 billion number is large. Could you just talk a little bit more about what it encompasses? We've gone over a lot on your commitment to the U.S. in terms of spending. Mm-hmm. Is that NVIDIA spending in the Korean economy, or it's SK fronting capital expenditures? Just a little bit more detail.
7: We're gonna be purchasing memories from them for many years to come. And as you know, we build a lot of computers. In order to build $1 trillion worth of Vera Rubin systems, you're gonna have to buy a lot of system memories to go with it. And so we have large purchase agreements and large purchase intentions with SK Hynix. Meanwhile, SK Telecom is going to become an AI cloud. We're starting to build already. They're intending to build up to 2 gigawatts in the near future. And in that agreement, we will be selling AI supercomputers to them. So between us, we're gonna do $500 billion worth of business, over $500 billion worth of business.
8: I was able to sit down with SK Group Chairman Choi Tae-won very recently for about 40 minutes. Mm-hmm. And at the end of the conversation, we got to what is the difference in approach, the academic difference in approach on AI between the United States and China. And his view on it was that China is very focused on lowering the dollar per token. In America, we're still focused on the quality of tokens. I wondered what you think of that.
7: The goal of AI is to produce an intelligent, a smart answer. Now, you could approach it in a couple of different ways. You could, of course, make all of the tokens smarter and smarter, and as a result, result in using less tokens to do so. You could also produce AIs that are much more efficient, and maybe you can think longer, explore more options, and as a result, produce a smart answer. There are many different ways to reach intelligence and deliver smart answers. In the end, really, I think you got to take a step back and just realize that both countries has extraordinary AI researchers, and whatever conditions and whatever resources that they have, amazing people will find great answers. And so my expectation is that China and the United States will continue to advance AI, The conditions are different, their resources are different, their constraints are different, but these amazing researchers will find answers. And I think that in the case of China, they're producing more AI researchers than probably all of the world has, in any given year. And so they're producing, if manufacturing intelligence is important, they manufacture the most important version of it, which is the researchers. And so

0: So this is an area, a country that's going to produce excellent AI technology. We ought to continue to learn from them, work with them. As you know, you're here in Silicon Valley, right here in San Francisco. The number of AI researchers here that came from China that are Chinese is really quite significant. And so, we're really fortunate to have them here, and we just got to keep on racing.
1: You made your first post on X.
0: I did.
1: And you did so by sharing a letter signed by many of your peers, American companies, to talk about the importance of open models to America, to the industry, to the development of AI. And in the letter, it's pretty well explained, your rationale. But what was the catalyst for now? Why did you and Satya Nadella and others need to do that in this moment?
0: Well, we sense that there's a growing sentiment and the wrong sentiment for open models. It's really important to realize that open models is essential for safety. 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It's necessary for startups. It's necessary for sovereignty, company sovereignty. I see a future where the world uses tons of closed models. And I encourage everybody, including my company, to use OpenAI and Claude and Cursor and Cognition and Perplexity. Use everything that you can because it's out of the cloud because it's just easier. And you build only what you must. Mm. And so in order to build what you must, you need to have open models to do that with. And the areas where we must, maybe it's because we have expertise that we simply cannot afford to share. This is our company's alpha, our company's intelligence, and we have to make sure we keep that proprietary. Maybe it's because our company works in an industry that's regulated, and therefore we simply can't pass along the service level agreement, and we have to make sure that we can deliver fully on the service and the promise that we sign up for. Maybe it's something to do with sovereignty that you simply, in a particular country, you have to have your own AI. You have to control your own AI. Whatever those reasons are, it could be cost reasons. But I think that largely, I would recommend people build their own AIs, especially when they need to control it for whatever reason. And so I think the future is going to have lots and lots of use of AI that's closed and AI that's open that you can there build your own AI. Now, one of the things that people, misunderstand about these open models is, yes, you can host it yourself, but you can build your own computer, but most people use computers in the cloud. Mm. Frankly, I think closed models are cheaper. You know, if you don't have to build it yourself, if you don't have to train it yourself, it costs a lot of expertise to fine-tune and maintain and guardrail and keep it safe and evaluate it, and then of course even build computers to host it. So there's nothing cheap about doing that. The reason why you need open models is because you need to have control, because you need to adapt something for your own very specialized use cases. And so I think there's a lot of misunderstanding about closed versus open. We felt that it was important for people to understand that there's a world for both.
2: So that was the NVIDIA CEO Jensen Huang speaking exclusively to Bloomberg's Ed Ludlow. We'll have a check on the markets for you next.
3: The time at 9:32 in London, 10:32 in Brussels. Good morning. I'm Stephen Carroll. This is Bloomberg Daybreak Europe. Lizzie, let's get a check on the way the markets are moving this morning. We're looking at the Stock 600 up by 0.5% today. Looking towards Wall Street, S&P E-minis are 0.9 higher. NASDAQ futures 1.5% higher. Markets getting a lift from lower energy prices. Brent crude down by almost 7%, $90.24. Natural gas prices down by 6.5% as well, as we're thinking about the 10-year Treasury yield down 4 basis points at 4.64%.
2: A reminder now of our top stories. Firefighters in France and Spain are battling wildfires for a sixth day as hotter weather threatens to fuel the blazes. More than 300,000 people have been evacuated, with French authorities warning that an uncontrolled fire is heading towards Bordeaux. Officials say the blaze remained largely stable overnight. In Spain, the country's biggest wildfire on record has burned vast areas of south of Madrid. Sandra Gonzalez is coordinating an evacuation centre on the outskirts of the capital.
4: From Thursday, we received here like 500 people from our neighbors. They stayed here for 2 days. We have a lot of children.
2: Sandra Gonzalez there, as more than 1,500 soldiers were deployed to help firefighters while dozens of roads have been closed. Forecasters say that temperatures are set to rise again this week, raising fears the fires could spread even further.
3: Oil prices have slumped after the US paused strikes against Iran, halting a 13-day bombing campaign that had rattled energy markets. Iran says it's also suspended retaliatory attacks, while officials from Tehran and Oman have resumed talks aimed at restoring shipping through the Strait of Hormuz. The news pushed Brent crude briefly below $90 a barrel, just holding at that level at the moment. The New York Times reports that President Trump opted to hold off on major escalation due to concerns over interceptors and a shrinking inventory of military hardware. Here's Democratic Senator Chris Van Hollen, a member of the Foreign Relations and Appropriations Committees, speaking to ABC News' This Week programme.
5: We have depleted our interceptors, which are the weapons we use to intercept incoming Iranian attacks, which are obviously necessary to protect American troops. And so we are depleting these every day, despite the fact that we could face other potential conflicts around the world.
3: That's Senator Chris Van Hollen speaking to ABC. Those are our top stories. Coming up next, we'll discuss what's moving markets with Sabitha Subramaniam, who is chief economist at Sarasin & Partners. Plenty to look forward to with this week's central bank decisions, plus the latest policy announcements from the new UK government. More in a moment. This is Bloomberg. 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On Oddlots, why Apple is heading into a pivotal moment. And on Merin Talks Money, is Asia's AI boom creating the next investment bubble? 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
7: On the latest edition of the Wall Street Week podcast, we talk with the woman who negotiated for Canada to come up with the current USMCA. Chrystia Freeland gives us her perspective from north of the border on the latest round of Trump tariffs, specifically directed at her home country. What's the best way to negotiate with President Trump over tariffs? Accommodate or retaliate?
8: Something that I never thought I would see in my lifetime is that we are now seeing that more Canadians see the United States as a threat than China. Canadians, for the first time in this polling, see China as a more reliable partner than the United States. Communist, authoritarian China, a country that just a few years ago illegally imprisoned two innocent Canadians, ironically, to punish Canada for honoring our extradition treaty with the United States. Yet this country, Canadians feel, is more reliable and trustworthy than the United States.
9: You wrote a piece about this problem of accommodation versus retaliation in dealing with the Trump administration on trade. If indeed the Canadian government decided we have to go the retaliation route, what sorts of levers does it have?
8: I do think that the lesson that the Trump administration is teaching the world, that the only countries that ultimately get to a good place with this administration are countries that stand strong. You know, I think the best approach to this administration is do not escalate. Don't look for a fight. If you can find an area to agree on, that's great. But do not back down.
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16: Let's dig deeper into those Intel earnings now with Jake Goldberg. He

0: is senior semiconductors and electronics analyst over at Seaport Research Partners. Jay, you think about the supply-demand imbalance right now for Intel. It's something that the company is pretty happy with, the fact that they have more demand than supply. But when do you think that sort of equalizes here? Do you see any evidence that could happen in the quarters to come?
1: I think they're tracking well for that. Like you said before, it's a champagne problem to have too much demand, more demand than they can supply. This has been a sort of persistent problem for them the last couple quarters. Last quarter, they indicated they should clear up by the end of the year. And I think they're more than on track to do that. And I think there are, you know, positive signals for what that means for next year, where they can actually fully capture all the demand that's out there for them.
0: And, you know, at the risk of leaving money on the table, I mean, who are Intel's competitors? When you think about the current landscape, who is their biggest, you know, worry ward at this point?
1: I think for their business today, the biggest competitor is AMD. Lisa Su, their CEO, gave a very strong keynote. They have a lot of traction as well. I think for both of them, the market is growing so strongly, there's room for everybody. We don't have to worry too much about market share because the market is growing so quickly and there's so much demand out there.
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4: A very good morning. The time is 9:40 a.m. in London. I'm Lizzie Burden, and we check the markets for you all day long here on Bloomberg Radio. We are seeing stocks boosted around the world on this pause in fighting between the US and Iran in the Middle East. We've seen oil lower, Brent now down nearly 7%. It's $90 the barrel, and that compares to over $100 a barrel last week. So we are seeing bonds rallying in response as well. Yields down across the European continent, across the curve, and for treasuries as well. The 10-year now down 4 basis points at 463. Just back to European stocks, though, and we have about 16 out of 20 sectors in the green this morning, led by retail and tech, but bottom of the basket, as you would expect, is energy, down nearly 2%. And just zooming in on some of the particular stocks we're watching, we've seen Inditex raised to overweight at Barclays, those shares up more than 3% this morning. AstraZeneca shares up 1.25% after they said that their core EPS had beaten expectations and cancer medicine had spurred profit growth. So if we look across the European continent, the FTSE 100 still managing to eke out gains of 0.4% despite the energy sector hit. CAC 40 in Paris up 0.6%, DAX in Frankfurt up 1.5%. Wall Street is set for a positive open as well. Nasdaq futures up 1.6%. Of course, we've got a raft of big tech earnings coming over Wednesday and Thursday. Also got that Fed decision and the BOE decision coming on later in the week. But just finally looking to your currency space, euro dollar up 0.3% at a 1.14 handle. That should be my business flash. Now with more on what's going on around the world, here's Stephen Carroll in Brussels.
5: Lizzie, thank you. Firefighters in France and Spain are battling wildfires for a sixth day as hotter weather threatens to fuel the blazes further. More than 300,000 people have been evacuated from the areas affected, with French authorities warning an uncontrolled fire is heading towards the city of Bordeaux. The United States has paused strikes against Iran, halting a 13-day bombing campaign that's rattled energy markets. Iran says it's also suspended retaliatory attacks, while officials from Tehran and Oman have resumed talks aimed at restoring shipping through the Strait of Hormuz. And more than 1,400 people have now died in the Ebola outbreak in the Democratic Republic of Congo. The epidemic is expected to become the second largest on record within days after infections surged over the past week. Those are some of our global news headlines.
4: Well, getting back to the markets now, we've seen more big moves in the energy markets, as I say today, ahead of a raft of central bank decisions later on in the week. Here in the UK, we're also particularly watching the latest policy announcements from the new Prime Minister, Andy Burnham. And joining us now to discuss it all is Sabitha Subramaniam, Chief Economist at Saracen and Partners. So great to have you with us in the studio. I want to start with the Fed decision and the central bank decisions that we're getting this week, because we did see expectations of a surprise hike from Kevin Warsh his second meeting rising last week when oil topped $100 a barrel. But we've seen a reversal in the fortunes of the oil price this week. Did you ever see a surprise hike, and do you still?
6: No, we never saw a surprise hike. I think Kevin Warsh would like markets to price the risk of what the Fed is likely to do, and he gave us no forward guidance. But he also has sort of a mental model.

0: expect them to be, you know, hiking rates.
1: Yeah, I was noting the symmetry that you had Ben Bernanke doing the BOE review and now you have Mervyn King going over to do the Fed comms review. But just on that, you know, by not providing as much forward guidance, is Kevin Warsh giving the power more market to dictate the path for interest rates? You know, they can say what the Fed should do. Does that add pressure on the Fed to take that path?
0: And that'll be interesting, really, to see. I think what he'd like is the Fed not to I think what they'd like to do is for the Fed not to pre-commit to a policy stance. And you could actually look at the 2021 sort of slow withdrawal of liquidity after COVID as an error, because, you know, they had pre-committed to continuing to do QE well after the economy had recovered. So I think what he is, in my view, slightly mixing is sort of a pre-commitment to do a certain thing versus, you know, forward guidance, or what is your framework to how you make decisions. We don't have clarity on that. And he is sort of, basically aligning forward guidance with pre-commitment. And I think those are very different things. Forward guidance is conditional. It can change depending on what happens in the economy. And, he's sort of, you know, by equating the two with a pre-commitment, he's actually sort of removing, I think, a fairly useful tool for the Federal Reserve and for all central banks, which is to say, this is how we view an economy. This is how we view supply shocks. This is how we view productivity. And even if the path is uncertain, you know, you can at least have some visibility on what their reaction function will be. So I think, you know, hopefully after the task force, we will get some visibility on sort of the frameworks that they use.
2: Do you think that other central banks might actually follow a quieter approach to, you know, being discussing or making those public comments about their monetary policy if the Fed does eventually end up in a situation where, you know, there is less conversation, shall we say, from rate setters?
0: I would say I was sort of intrigued by the ECB sort of press conference last week as well, where Lagarde basically said, we don't want to give forward guidance. I mean, she explicitly said that, you know, we are going to be data dependent. So I think, unfortunately, the tone that the Fed sets, pretty much a lot of central banks tend to follow. I think it's the climate is changing. And so I think they sort of echo they take on some of the similar positions. Having said that, though, I think that the ECB still sort of went back to saying, this is our framework. You know, these are the ways, you know, these are the ways we interpret an energy price shock for the economy. We have three scenarios. So they are much more clear. They don't want to give us sort of a forward guidance or a pre-commitment, because she was asked very explicitly, what are you going to do, you know, at the next meeting in September? And she didn't want to give any pre-commitments. But she at least at that point said that, you know, these are the frameworks and we're going to stick to the frameworks. The world is terribly uncertain. Volatility, as you can see, you know, oil prices go up 30% in a few weeks, come down 10% in a day. And, you know, at this point, you kind of need to have some certainty about what the central bank is thinking. Otherwise, what you end up doing is you end up compounding the energy shock and the energy volatility with rates volatility.
1: Sabitha, I always want to get your take on the UK government, the new government under Andy Burnham. Do you worry that the new Chancellor is not going to be able to leave a credible amount of headroom against the fiscal rules, given that the pressures he'll face are mounting? You know, we've seen the spike in gilt yields. Yes, it's coming down at the moment, but it is a difficult, difficult position for John Healey.
0: Yes, I mean, I think the new government has to really sort of, I basically think, I mean, the plans that we've got, you know, the few policy proposals we've got, they're tinkering around the edges. You know, I don't think there's some grand vision. Yes, so we're all waiting for this 10-year vision for the economy. I think the problem here is that, you know, ever since Brexit and also since the pandemic, the risk premium on UK bonds has really increased. So Burnham does not control that. That's controlled by the bond market. So he has no way to actually influence that other than by implementing sort of prudent policies in the future. He also doesn't control energy prices. So the fiscal headroom can just be wiped out by things completely out of his control. The only thing that Andy Burnham can control is actually what are the measures that he's going to take that's going to get growth back on track? Because ultimately, fiscal sustainability depends on your growth vision. And if I were to say, like, on that matter. He's really silent. You know, he has said, you know, he wants to make government more efficient. Fantastic. Government is 45% of the economy. Fantastic. You know, let's get that working better. But that's not, that's sort of a hygiene factor for growth. It does not deliver growth. What delivers growth is actually risk taking in the economy and, you know, investment and the ability for the economy to dynamically adjust to where growth is needing to go. And I'm not sure he, you know, with his

0: sort of anti-neoliberal stance is actually ready to embrace markets and ready to put the UK on sort of a more, how shall we say, sustainable growth path.
1: Yeah, it'll certainly be very interesting to watch how those announcements play out over the coming days and weeks. Sabitha, great to have you with us. Thanks so much for your time on the programme this morning. Sabitha Subramanian there, who is Chief Economist at Sarasin & Partners. Coming up next on Bloomberg Daybreak Europe, we're going to check in on the stocks moving markets in the second hour of European trading with our breaking news editor, Louise Moon. Stay with us for that. This is Bloomberg.

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3: Day four of the Commonwealth Games sees 27 gold medals on offer in Glasgow. Kat Swabe looks ahead.
4: Scottish gymnastics sensation Reuben Ward will aim to add to his medal tally after making history yesterday. After becoming the first Scotsman to win all-around gold, he'll vie for more in the floor and pommel horse finals, but he'll be up against Northern Ireland's Olympic champion Rhys McClenaghan. In the pool, Adam Ramsey-Peaty says he wants redemption in the 50 metres breaststroke after settling for bronze in the 100 on Saturday. Elsewhere, the athletics begins at the Scotstoun Stadium, though home favourite Ailish McColgan won't be there to defend her 10,000 metre title after withdrawing with an injury.
3: Elsewhere, Britain's Lewis Hamilton has slipped 50 points off F1 championship leader Kimi Antonelli. Going into the summer break, the Ferrari driver finished fourth at the Hungarian Grand Prix, but was demoted to fifth due to a penalty for speeding in the pit lane. Lando Norris won the race for the second year in a row. St Mirren will have a tough trip to Rangers in the last 16 of the Scottish League Cup. The holders progressed despite a 1-0 defeat at home to Dunfermline. Last season's runners-up Celtic start their knockout stage campaign at Dundee United. Tadej Pogačar confirmed his status as one of cycling's all-time greats with a record equaling fifth Tour de France title. The Slovenian defending champion finished with an overall advantage of 6 minutes and 26 seconds. Dutch rider Mathieu van der Poel won a thrilling end to the final stage in Paris. And Luke Littler has made more darts history as he defended his world match play title in style. The champion thrashed Gerwyn Price 18-9 to break Phil Taylor's tournament and final average records in Blackpool.
2: In today's weather forecast, generally dry day with brighter sunny spells becoming more prolonged later. Highest temperatures of 26 degrees in London, and the warm and dry weather continuing tomorrow and Wednesday.
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2: 9.53 in London, 10.53 in Brussels. Good morning, I'm Stephen Carroll. So we're looking at the Stock 600 up by 0.7%. The DAX in Frankfurt 1.6% higher, but the drop in oil prices is the big factor that's been moving markets. Brent crude down by 7.7% at the moment, now below $90 a barrel again. So $89.38 for Brent crude, $83.20 for WTI. Natural gas prices also down by around 7% on the Dutch TTF benchmark, but also for UK natural gas prices. And this is a story that, if you think about the inflationary effects of it, is also playing out on bond markets, with yields coming down 4 basis points on the 10-year bund yield in Germany, 5 basis points on the 10-year gilt yield in the UK, and Treasury yields are lower as well by 4 basis points on the 10-year. If we're looking towards the US session later, the S&P E-mini futures are up by 1%, NASDAQ futures are 1.6% higher, so again, another week we'll be thinking about the tech trade. We've got of course, central bank decisions to come from the Federal Reserve, the Bank of England, and the Bank of Japan as well, and ahead of the BOJ decision. The yen is 2/10 stronger.

0: against the dollar this morning, but still at 163.53, and this on a day the dollar is weaker by 0.2%. That is your Bloomberg Radio Business Flash.
1: Now let's take a look at some of the stocks on the move today in Europe. I'm Lizzie Burden in London with Stephen Carroll in Brussels, and we're joined by Bloomberg's breaking news editor, Louise Moon. Louise, I want to start with tech and a surge for Pinewood.
2: Yes, so there was news late on Friday after the close that Pinewood, which is a tech firm, had received a takeover bid from Ridgewood Partners. So that's for £545 million. So as I say, the offer came after close on Friday. Ridgewood is a private equity firm. It's based in San Francisco and it's very tech focused. And then Pinewood, the company in London, it used to be called Pendragon, which you might recognise. It ran car dealerships. That business was sold off in 2024 and it's turned more towards software. So it's software for car dealers and manufacturers. So that's been offered, takeover offer. The price is a 43% premium to their closing before this offer. And then shares reacted this morning, which is why we're talking about it this morning. So shares up as much as 35%. So just slightly below that offer price. So we're waiting to see if this deal comes through. If it does, it's obviously another company from London, listed in London, going to a US firm and US private equity. And it's also would be a tech company leaving London, which London already lacks a lot of tech companies. So it'd be one of the kind of few ones, even if it is a relatively small company, that that could potentially leave if this deal comes through.
0: Okay, so that's on Pinewood. Meanwhile, Vodafone reporting earnings this morning and shares a little higher. Oh, significantly higher, actually. 4%. I just was thinking the wrong number. There you go.
2: Yeah, about 4% after their third quarter results. So revenue grew more than expected. Full year guidance for a couple of factors raised to the higher end of their ranges. And this is all mostly down to growth in Germany, which is Vodafone's largest market. And that was quite a positive surprise. Analysts had forecast almost no growth in that sector. It's quite a kind of a win, I guess you could say, for the CEO, her efforts to rejuvenate the business. She's been selling underperforming units, cutting jobs, and also bolstering those key markets. So, like Germany, trying to grow those as well. So it's a good indicator of that. And as I say, other things as well, you know, cost controls and the like. So I'd say shares rose. That's adding to gains over the past year. They've gained about 30% over the past year, so kind of reflecting shareholders welcoming those efforts by the CEO. But if you do look back, they are still far off their all-time highs, so still some work to be done to return to those, but some positive indicators for Vodafone and its turnaround efforts there.
1: Just finally, earnings-wise, AstraZeneca profit growth based on its cancer drugs. Tell us more.
2: Yeah, so second quarter profit higher than expected. They confirmed guidance for the year as well as 2030 targets, as you say, on the back of their cancer drugs. They've turned themselves into a bit of a kind of cancer drug powerhouse, and this is paying off. So particularly a lot of demand for its breast cancer drug as well. There are some pressures there. So for example, they lost exclusivity rights in the US for one of their drugs, but their cancer drugs and the growth there is offsetting those pressures. So good results on that front. Investors are now focusing on whether that success in oncology can continue. So there's quite a few late stage clinical trial results set for later this year, and those are quite key, so those will be a close focus going forward. But for today, shares rose, trimming some of the declines for the year so far. So a good positive update there from AstraZeneca.
0: Okay, Louise, thanks very much. Louise Moon there, our breaking news editor with the Stocks on the Move. And for more conversations like this, subscribe to our Stock Movers podcast, the biggest winners and losers in the stock market, updated throughout the day and around the world. You'll find Stock Movers on Apple, Spotify, or anywhere that you get your podcasts. Lizzie, just looking at some of the most read stories on the terminal, Andy Burnham making a few waves this morning with the interview that he's been giving to the BBC, talking about cutting the welfare bill and the potential for benefits to be cut as well. I mean, a really politically sensitive issue, but one that Andy Burnham seems keen to tackle.
1: Yeah, he's running headfirst at the tricky issues, it seems, like letting the US have access to UK air bases for the Iran war. It's and also the defence spending issue. Just picking John Healey as your Chancellor suggests you're going to spend a lot on defence. These are controversial things, but also making big promises as well, of course, when it comes to the cost of living.
0: And indeed, and very much moving with the momentum of, you know, only his second week in office, and talking about perhaps some of those bigger issues as well that will take months or maybe years to be able to make significant

significant progress on, but that is one of the most read stories on the terminal this morning. That's it from us in Europe. For our London audience, it's Bloomberg Brief with Vonnie Quinn up next. And for listeners in the US and elsewhere, Bloomberg Daybreak starts right now.

0: 5 a.m. in New York City and 10 a.m. in London. Good morning, I'm Vonnie Quinn with your Bloomberg Brief. Let's get you set up for the day. Stocks and bonds gaining, oil dropping as Washington and Tehran pause attacks on each other for a third straight night. This as investors look ahead to a busy week with a Fed decision and lots of tech earnings. And NVIDIA is said to be in talks to guarantee financial help for OpenAI to lease compute from a $500 billion data center. All right, let's get a Monday check now on markets around the world. We'll start with Winnie Su in Hong Kong for the latest from Asia.
1: Yeah, good morning, Bonnie. Happy Monday. We are seeing a very nice rebound in Asian stocks today after that sell-off on Friday, with oil pressure continues to ease. Now, when you look below, lower down, it actually shows how investors remain quite cautious when it comes to the big earnings that we are waiting for when it comes to the U.S. tech earnings. And that is why for Japanese stocks, you are actually seeing gaming stocks leading the gains today, with chip makers continue to fall as investors look for opportunities away from these chip stocks. And similarly, when you look at the KOSPI index, South Korean's benchmark, it is up just slightly less than 1% after having fluctuated throughout the day. However, the key focus today really is that impressive debut from CXMT as you flip the board and see how this Chinese memory giant jumping 466% today on its trading day in Shanghai. Now, the company is in fact right now the biggest, most valuable company onshore in onshore China, and as the fourth biggest DRAM company, we will see how it takes on this competition against its rivals, including Samsung Electronics, SK Hynix, and Micron.
0: And phenomenal retail interest as well. Winnie, thank you so much. That's Winnie Su there in Hong Kong. All right, let's get over to Europe now. A lot happening. Justina Lee, give us the summary.
2: Good morning, Vonnie. Now, we're seeing a lot of the similar moves in Europe as we've seen in the U.S. Thanks to that drop in oil, you know, for instance, the stocks Europe 600 is up 0.7%, led by a lot of those retail and travel and leisure names. Now, of course, we're also seeing big moves in the bond market, with the short end U.K. bond yields dropping nearly 6 basis points ahead of that BOE decision coming up later this week, and also a pretty big move in German 10-year bond yields, even though we did have an ECB kind of governing council member coming out and saying that a small pause in this conflict is not going to change the need for tighter policy settings. And we flipped the board here. Another big sigh of relief seen in the natural gas market. And now this is also being affected by the conflict in the Middle East. And we can see a pretty big move overnight, the biggest in more than a month, as kind of the pause in the conflict possibly allowing more movement through the Strait of a lot of those LNG vessels. But you can see year to date, it's still a pretty big move up, and I think that's fueling a lot of the inflation concerns, especially ahead of winter, Bonnie.
0: Absolutely, and a Bank of England decision this week as well, Justina. That's Justina Lee in London. Well, she mentioned that the big drop in oil, apparently a couple of days of a pause between the US and Iran in terms of strikes, is worth more than $10 on prompt month futures for Brent. So we're back below $90 a barrel, having topped 100 just at the end of last week. For WTI, we're around $83 a barrel, and as Justina said, down more than 7% on European gas futures. So I will say, at almost 59 euros per megawatt hour, that is still extraordinarily elevated. That's the backdrop for a week of massive earnings. Let's take a look at futures. Thursday is the biggest day, more than $10 trillion in earnings, and many of them tech earnings. Reporting on that particular day, we are starting off the week nicely after that chip sell-off at the end of last week. NASDAQ 100 futures pointing to a gain of more than 1.5%. Should note a couple of things from some strategists this morning. RBC's Laurie Calvesina is saying that profits are holding up despite a difficult macro backdrop. We also have a note out from Mike Wilson's team at Morgan Stanley suggesting that if the war is protracted or if the Fed hikes this week, there could actually be some kind of consolidation or even a correction. To that end, let's look at yields, because we are off our highs of last week, but we are still elevated. So we're just below 4.30 on the 2-year yield.

0: We're well above 4.60 still on the 10-year, and we're well above 5.10 on the 30-year yield. So again, still quite elevated, but at least at the front end, really only pricing in about not even a half an interest rate hike for this week. Let's get to some individual market movers now, pre-market with Chloe Mellay in London.
1: Good morning, Ronnie. We are seeing Forte Biosciences up very strongly this morning after the Belgian biotech Argenx decided to buy it for $2.2 billion to expand its immunology portfolio, and we're seeing a huge jump there, almost 40%. Moving on, but staying within the pharmaceutical space, and we are here in London with AstraZeneca, which has reported higher than expected profit thanks to very strong demand for its cancer medicines. And so this is an area that Astra has really focused on, and it seems to be paying off, and we're up about 1% this morning. And finally, Trip.com is in focus as well this morning after getting fined almost $800 million by China in an antitrust probe. But analysts are saying that this now removes a really big overhang on the stock that was really weighing on the shares. And so this explains this move up this morning for Trip.com, almost 4%.
0: Chloe, thank you so much. Chloe Mellay will be back later in the hour. Also coming up this hour, we're going to catch up with Callum Pickering of Peel Hunt on a cloudy Fed outlook amid geopolitical uncertainties. Let's start right there. The Fed facing more pressure to hike rates as risks tied to the Middle East, tariffs and AI overshadow the tame June CPI report. Joining us now is Bloomberg's Jill Desis. Jill, there's going to be some repricing either way, whether the Fed holds or hikes at this point, right?
2: Yes, Bonnie. I mean, look, I think that at this point, you know, you're paying attention to some of these price pressures. I know that oil in particular has fallen back below $90 per barrel. But still, I mean, you know, take into account the fact that you have seen those escalating tensions between the U.S. and Iran, particularly over the last, you know, couple of weeks. And there's still some uncertainty about where that may go from here. So that does seem to be weighing into the calculus a little bit more here. I mean, you know, back when we had that pretty cool June inflation print, you saw bets for a rate hike drop to as low as 10%. Now, I think as of last week, we were back up to about a 35% chance for a rate hike that we're pricing in at this point. So it does seem like even if you get a continued hold from the Fed this week, there might be some dissents that make this a really interesting picture this time.
0: You know, at the end of last week, it looked like we were going to see a much more protracted war than we had thought. Suddenly, with oil down so much this week, things look a little bit rosier, Jill. How is the Fed supposed to read war risk?
2: I mean, how is anyone supposed to read war risk? I think that, you know, when you're looking at the previous several months here, we've seen a lot of twists and turns in this conflict. We've seen, you know, some pretty rapid escalation followed by a de-escalation. Maybe we're in a period now where we've got a couple of days where things that do seem like they've simmered down a bit. Maybe you see peace talks pick back up. But I think, you know, if you're the Fed, you are sort of weighing in, you know, not just the fact that we've got these price pressures and impacting energy, but also, you know, a lot of other issues related to AI demand. I mean, I think that, you know, you're going to have to kind of weigh whether or not there's at any point this year you need to raise rates. I think for the Fed in particular, when you're looking, you know, later into later this year, it becomes a question of whether you raise rates now or you potentially look at something that's maybe even butting up a little bit against the U.S. midterms, which might be a little bit more political than, you know, Kevin Warsh, who's still pretty new in the position, wants to ultimately go here. So I think there's a lot of factors at play. And again, really difficult to kind of build in that risk around uncertainty with the Iran war. Again, we're in a bit of a cool down period now, but it's really difficult to say where things are ultimately going to go, you know, even just a week or two from now.
0: Yeah, exactly. And also a little bit of relief on the employment front at the moment as well. And that could provide cover should the Fed actually do something. Jill, thank you so much. Bloomberg's Jill Desis there. In China, chipmaker CXMT soaring after a blockbuster IPO. Shares closing 466 higher, becoming the nation's largest onshore listed company. Bloomberg's Peter Elstrom joins us now for more. Peter, this is a phenomenal story. We've all been watching the China AI story, but percolating in the background has been that chip story. And CXMT is now the fourth largest DRAM maker in the world. How long before China is completely self-sufficient in chips?
3: Oh, that's a big question, Vani. In terms of the debut today, yeah, it was a very strong IPO for CXMT. As mentioned, they were up 466%. The company is now worth the equivalent of $488 billion, making it the most valuable onshore. And it's pretty close to the most valuable Chinese company out there. Tencent is just a bit ahead.

0: at just over $514 billion. So there's a small gap there. And with the prices of memory chips going the direction they are, it would not be surprising if you got another investor push to go ahead and get very close to Tencent. In terms of the broader question about their chip self-sufficiency, they do need chips from a number of different places. Obviously, they want to be able to buy the most advanced chips in areas like AI. Huawei is trying to make the equivalent of NVIDIA's accelerator chips, but they're quite a bit behind. CXMT is a very strong memory chip player. That's one of the reasons that Apple is trying to get their chips in addition to the memory chips that it gets from the big three players, Samsung, SK Hynix, and Micron, outside of China. But it's a strong player. It's making a lot of progress at this point, and certainly it's getting a lot of government support too, because Beijing does have this goal of trying to build their own technology self-sufficiency, and semiconductors is sort of the foundation of that, to being able to build services on top of it, like AI and other products.
1: And phenomenally, the retail order book apparently was about 10 times the size of the SpaceX retail order book. Can I move to NVIDIA, because it's in talks to provide a financing guarantee now to help OpenAI lease compute from a $500 billion data center that SoftBank controls. So really just a great story for everybody on the surface, Peter, but it does bring up the circular financing question again.
0: It does. It does. NVIDIA took some heat, especially last year, for these kinds of circular deals where it would provide financial support to a company that would then in turn buy chips from NVIDIA. We don't know the exact details of this so far, but certainly it has some echoes of that, because OpenAI is an enormous purchaser of NVIDIA chips. OpenAI has been trying to figure out how they can build out compute in the United States. This is one of the bigger projects on the books right now. SoftBank is taking over this Ohio state. This is where Masayoshi Son announced with Donald Trump that there were ambitious plans to be able to build out this enormous data center. OpenAI wants to be able to use that data center compute capacity if it can. And one of the helpful supports is if NVIDIA is going to backstop $250 billion worth of the money needed for that project, it would make it easier for SoftBank to proceed with it, build it out, and then provide that to OpenAI. There are a couple other components to this too, though. NVIDIA is considering whether it should help OpenAI buy chips that it would use on that site to be able to run the data centers too. So there are some echoes of the data, the circular financing that we saw last year in the AI industry. Certainly this is going to raise those concerns again. NVIDIA said we need to build this compute capacity out so quickly that we need to find new ways of financing these sorts of things. So they believe this is a good, a positive thing for the industry overall. We have to see how it plays out.
1: Yeah, and the amount for those chip purchases that you mentioned as well is a separate $350 billion. So we're talking huge sums of money. Peter, thank you so much.
0: That's right.
1: Bloomberg's Peter Elstrom. In the Middle East, tensions easing as the strikes between the U.S. and Iran pause after almost 2 weeks. Talks do seem to be at a standstill, though, with Iran's foreign ministry spokesman saying earlier in a press conference it's possible that mediators share messages from the U.S. side about current developments. But at the moment, we have no negotiations with the United States. Joining us now from Dubai is Bloomberg's Abir Abu Omar. Abir, I also saw earlier that Iran was basically saying the U.S. doesn't get to decide when peace comes or when war happens. What is the stance of Iran at the moment?
2: Good morning, Vani. Yeah, well, you pretty much said it. A repetition of patterns we've been seeing over the past 48 hours or so, really. Now, this follows, Vani, a halting in the U.S. attacking Iran over on Friday. We don't have a reason for that. We don't understand why President Trump has stopped hitting Iran, but that follows 13 consecutive days of attacks against Iran, not just military targets, but also infrastructure, including bridges, for example, in Iran. Now, the New York Times did report earlier that this could be due to diminishing munition from the U.S. side. President Trump and Mike Waltz later on saying that no, the U.S. has plenty of munition, but nonetheless, Iran has suspended attacks in return of this on Sunday, saying that it will not attack as long as the U.S. does not attack. And Vani, just meanwhile, this is all happening. We don't have negotiations on the table, as you have just mentioned. The deadline for the MOUs that was reached reached in June in Switzerland is fast approaching. We're looking at August 16th, and all those 14 concessions that we've spoken about multiple times over the past couple of months or so are not being discussed. That includes President Trump's main goal of Iran's nuclear power. That includes the oil sanctions against Iran, the frozen assets, and the Strait of Hormuz. But for one thing, the Strait of Hormuz is the only thing that is being discussed. We understand that an Iranian delegation has

0: visited Oman over the weekend, where the deputy foreign ministers of both countries had discussed the Strait of Hormuz and the movement, or the lack thereof, in the Strait of Hormuz, pretty much paralyzed at the moment, Vani. So what we're seeing is, again, this back and forth, for the time being, a sense of calmness. You're seeing Brent crude prices now actually below $90 on the barrel. Last week it had accelerated to above $100 on the barrel. So at least some positive news. But just one thing to keep in mind is that this hasn't ended, right? This could all unravel. There's a lot of uncertainty still around the situation and whether those negotiations are set to continue.
1: Pricing can happen very quickly. Abir, thank you so much. That's Bloomberg's Abir Abu Omar. Now to all the top stories trending on the terminal this morning. The CME is set to launch single stock futures today. This will allow investors to hedge or speculate on more than 50 of the largest U.S. companies. The contracts will be cash settled on the closing price of the stocks they're tied to. Trading will be open 23 hours a day, 5 days a week. SoftBank's $40 billion bridge loan for its stake in OpenAI has attracted a new group of 21 lenders. Bloomberg sources say the group has been allocated around $7 billion of the facility. Standard Chartered, First Abu Dhabi Bank and Singapore Sovereign Wealth Fund, GIC, have taken a nearly $1 billion share. The companies declined to comment. Indonesia's central bank governor unexpectedly resigns, citing personal reasons. The country's currency, stocks and bonds all fell after the news. The senior deputy governor will take over as acting governor. Coming up, we'll bring you part of our exclusive interview with NVIDIA's Jensen Huang next. This is Bloomberg.
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4: On the latest edition of the Bloomberg Daybreak Europe podcast, our technology reporter Mark Bergen on the French company being positioned as a rival to Palantir as European countries turn away from US tech firms.
5: I'd say it's probably the most widespread of any singular prominent U.S. tech company, and certainly has the most intensity. So we obviously, France is the spearhead here, both because they were introduced to the spy agency, and the prime minister came out very publicly and criticized Palantir, framing it around digital sovereignty and the U.S. policy decisions. We have some reporting that Poland's Ministry of Defense is looking for alternatives to Palantir. They're reporting that Germany and Spain are doing the same. And in Holland, the Defense Ministry has said that they're looking to phase out Palantir in the next 2 to 3 years with a local alternative. Obviously, here in the UK, there's been a lot of criticism of Palantir for its large NHS contract. It also has a big Ministry of Defense contract. There have been some parliamentarians that have called for reevaluating that as well.
6: Yeah, okay. That's interesting, isn't it, to note all of that. Tell us about CHAP's vision then, this French firm that won a key government contract to replace Palantir.
5: Yeah, not very well known. I will admit, I had only recently heard about them a few months back. They are more similar to sort of a roll-up private equity strategy than your traditional startup.
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1: I'm Vani Quinn in New York. Investors bracing for the busiest week for S&P 500 earnings, with Microsoft, Meta, Apple and Amazon all set to report. With the firm's AI spending plans at top of mind, Bloomberg's Ed Ludlow spoke with NVIDIA CEO Jensen Huang in an exclusive interview. Have a listen.
8: The semiconductor industry has really changed. And the reason for that, because we used to build computers for people to use, and we're going to still continue to build incredible computers. These are now processing AIs for humans to collaborate with. But in the future, we also have AI agents and robots, and they're going to be using computers. So instead of just a billion people using computers, we're going to have 100 billion agents and billions of robots all using computers. The computer industry, the

0: chip that's built on top of the chip industry surely is not big enough. And so this is one of the realizations of the semiconductor industry, that now computers are built not just for people to use, but computers are being built for computers to use. My guess is that the semiconductor industry is probably going to have to be 10 times larger than it is today over the next decade or so. And so working with our partners in Korea and around the world to scale up the supply chain of semiconductors so that we're prepared for this AI future is really important. This is the golden ages for Korea, as you know. Their semiconductor business is booming. Their industrial business is booming. You know, this is a country that has the ability to help the world build out the AI infrastructure, that they're incredibly adept at adopting new technologies, and is a really technologically forward-leaning society, and they love using AI. AI has really diffused throughout their society and their industry, and so this is a great time for them. We're announcing several things. We announce a big partnership with SK Group, where our companies are going to enter into a business partnership where we do over $500 billion of business with each other, whether it's consumption of and purchasing of memories or selling AI supercomputers to them as they scale out 2 gigawatts of AI factories. There's a whole bunch of other announcements. We're investing $1 billion in Naver to help. They're Korea's leading AI cloud. They're going to scale up in Korea up to they're going to scale up 200 megawatts, I think it is, and they're going to expand across the world. In the case of China, they're producing more AI researchers than probably all of the world has, you know, in any given year. And so they're producing, if manufacturing intelligence is important, they manufacture the most important version of it, which is the researchers. And so this is an area, a country that's going to produce excellent AI technology. We ought to continue to learn from them, work with them. As you know, you're here in Silicon Valley, right here in San Francisco. The number of AI researchers here that came from China that are Chinese is really quite significant. And so, you know, we're really fortunate to have them here, and you know, we just got to keep on racing.
1: NVIDIA CEO Jensen Huang speaking exclusively to Bloomberg's Ed Ludlow. 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
4: On the latest edition of the Wall Street Week podcast, we talk with the woman who negotiated for Canada to come up with the current USMCA. Chrystia Freeland gives us her perspective from north of the border on the latest round of Trump tariffs, specifically directed at her home country. What's the best way to negotiate with President Trump over tariffs? Accommodate or retaliate?
5: Something that I never thought I would see in my lifetime is that we are now seeing that more Canadians see the United States as a threat than China. Canadians, for the first time in this polling, see China as a more reliable partner than the United States. Communist, authoritarian China, a country that just a few years ago illegally imprisoned 2 innocent Canadians, ironically, to punish Canada for honoring our extradition treaty with the United States. Yet this country, Canadians feel, is more reliable and trustworthy than the United States.
6: You wrote a piece about this problem of accommodation versus retaliation in dealing with the Trump administration on trade. If indeed the Canadian government decided we have to go the retaliation route, what sorts of levers does it have?
5: I do think that the lesson that the Trump administration is teaching the world, that the only countries that ultimately get to a good place with this administration are countries that stand strong. You know, I think the best approach to this administration is do not escalate. Don't look for a fight. If you can find an area to agree on, that's great. But do not back down.
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3: For your front page news, and first up, the BBC reporting French President Emmanuel Macron has called a crisis cabinet meeting as wildfires close in on the southwestern city of Bordeaux. A heat wave is set to complicate efforts to tackle the expanding blaze. Tens of thousands have been evacuated. Next up, the New York Times reporting on the Berlin Pride event in which a woman was killed and another 29 people were injured. German authorities said police shot and killed the man suspected of the attack after he charged at officers with a weapon. And finally, the Financial Times reporting America's leading AI company spent records lobbying Washington in recent months as they try to limit unfriendly regulation and shape US rules around data centers. Coming up, Callum Pickering appeal hunt joins as price pressures mount ahead of the Fed's rate decision. This is Bloomberg.
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6: From the Sky News Centre at 10, three people have died after getting into difficulty in the sea yesterday. A man and a woman drowned at Fistral Beach in Newquay in Cornwall last night. Two men were pulled from the water in West Wittering in Sussex yesterday afternoon. One died at the scene while the other was taken to hospital. Officials in Bordeaux say a total evacuation is not scheduled at the moment as a wildfire approaches. These people sheltering in an exhibition hall in the French city are frustrated.
7: The police arrived and told us we had to go with them. They brought us to stay here for a few days. We don't know how long.
8: Yes, we're worried because the fire isn't stopping. People tell us one thing and then another. We don't know. There's no information. So we're waiting. What else can we do?
6: Fires are also burning out of control in Spain, mainly around Madrid and Valencia. Andy Burnham's warned the NHS will collapse if social care is not reformed. The Prime Minister says he plans to bring substantial change to the system. Kemi Badenoch says Mr Burnham must not raise taxes further or borrow more to pay for his plans. Yesterday, former Health Secretary Wes Streeting admitted it wasn't enough of a priority under Sir Keir Starmer.
9: My frustration was I couldn't get social care high up enough on the government's overall agenda. That's a problem because there are two big fundamental questions we need to address. One is, what is it we think social care should do? And secondly, how should it be funded?
6: The Prime Minister says the UK's support for Ukraine is unwavering. He'll meet with President Zelensky later. A five-day sentencing hearing begins today for fraudulent funeral director Robert Bush. In April, the 47-year-old pleaded guilty to 67 charges, including the prevention of lawful burials. And Luke Littler has announced he's taking part in a Netflix show in which amateur players will try to beat him at darts. If they do, they will win £501,000. That's the latest. I'm Victoria.
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3: In New York City, 10:30 a.m. in London. Good morning, I'm Bonnie Quinn with your Bloomberg Brief. Let's get you set up for the day. Stocks and bonds gaining, oil drops as Washington and Tehran pause attacks on each other for a third straight night. This as investors look ahead to a busy week with a Fed decision and lots of tech earnings. And NVIDIA is said to be in talks to guarantee financial aid for OpenAI to lease compute from a $500 billion data center controlled by SoftBank. All right, let's take a look at these markets then. Wow, that is a drop for oil. We're now below $89 a barrel on Brent. We just continue to plummet. That's a shift of more than $13 a barrel just between Friday and Monday alone. We're down almost 9% now on that front month contract. We see that WTI is below $83 a barrel. Still pretty elevated for European gas futures, above 58 euros per megawatt hour, but that is still down 8% from where it was at the end of last week. That is providing a backdrop which could be positive for some asset classes, including equities and bonds. Let's take a look at futures, because we're also going to see a huge amount of earnings this week. And as Laurie Calvesina of RBC put it, companies have been defending their profits against what is a difficult macro backdrop, and we may be seeing weaker revenue beats, but nonetheless, they are seeming to beat the lingering pressure beneath the surface. As you can see, NASDAQ 100 futures looking to bounce back after Friday's chip sell-off, up more than 1.5%. And then yield-wise, we are, of course, waiting on the FOMC this week. We're down about 3 basis points on the 2-year, well, across the curve, really, the middle point of the curve, down more than that. But still, the 10-year yield at 4.63 and that 2-year just below 4.30. The 30-year yield elevated still at 5.12 and change. All right, let's get to some individual movers now. We'll go to London and Chloe Mellie.
12: Good morning, Vonnie. This drop in oil prices that you were just mentioning is triggering this big relief rally across those tech stocks and AI-related stocks here in, well, over here in America. And we have got quite strong moves this morning, including Qualcomm, Meta, Microsoft, Amazon, all in the green this morning as this drop in oil prices gives some relief to those markets. Moving on to 40 Biosciences, which is jumping this morning in pre-market trading as it is getting bought by the Belgian biotech Argenx for $2.2 billion, and so that will expand the immunology portfolio for that company, and we're up very strongly there. And finally, let's end with a London company. We've got AstraZeneca also moving higher in London trading this morning after reporting higher than expected profit. It has really benefited from strong performance of its cancer medicines, which is an area that it has been trying to really expand in. This seems to be really paying off, and so we're up about 1.6%, 7% for AstraZeneca in London this morning.
3: Chloe, thank you so much. Chloe Mellie there in London. Price pressures creeping back up amid geopolitical uncertainties. Markets now pricing in about a 30% chance of a Fed hike Wednesday, with nearly a full hike priced in by the September meeting. Of course, pricing is constantly changing. Joining us now is Callum Pickering, Chief Economist at Peel Hunt. Callum, if the Fed was at all inclined to hike this week, and there was a significant non-zero possibility of that happening, does this massive drop today in oil prices change that decision-making, even at the margin?
13: It probably does. If I'm at the Fed, I'm inclined to just hang off and just slightly hope that things resolve. For me, I actually don't see a very good argument for any central banks to do anything over the next few weeks. There are just too large a two-way risks. I think from the Fed's perspective, and for

0: why let markets entertain the idea? First, you don't want to push back against that. Remember, they all made a mistake in 2022. That would look very bad indeed if they then had to go aggressive. But second, by allowing markets to entertain the prospect of hikes, you just get to a point where you introduce enough tightening into the system just to keep some price pressures under control a little.
1: Are we making it too complicated though, Callum? If you think about it, the labor market is doing just fine according to the data, and we have to go off the data that we have. And inflation is still well above the Fed's targets and only coming down ever so slightly. I think the last report was really the first time we've really felt relief in some time. So why not hike?
0: I think we're always making it a little bit too complicated. I think that's a great point, especially economists like myself. I think there is an element to that. For me, we're in the business of guessing what the Fed will do rather than what it should do. In a way, you're right. Consider the scenario. The Fed says, exactly as you mentioned, look, we have a dual mandate. The economy seems to be doing quite well. The labor market's tight. We're above. So just to provide some insurance, we're going to go 25, 50 basis points over the next couple of meetings, and then we'll be done. My sense is the Fed is inclined to do as little as possible in order to not disturb what has been a very healthy economic upswing in the US, which, remember, importantly, has involved this big productivity and technology story. The last thing I think the Fed would want to do is put the economy to sleep, and so they're willing to tolerate a bit more inflation than they ordinarily ought to. The other thing to remember is, keep in mind, prices are signals. So those high price pressures that we see in the US, that pricing power for firms, is also the incentive to hire more workers, to build on the land that's free, to extract the commodities, to produce the energy, to build out the tech. And so a little inflation, I think, is probably tolerable here.
1: Yeah. How concerning is that, though, on the other hand, because AI spending is obviously supporting growth right now, not just in the United States, but in China, Taiwan, Singapore, I mean, Korea, obviously. If there is a pullback in AI or some kind of a beginning of confidence drifting from the AI story, does that impact not just US growth, but global growth?
0: Okay, so I think there are two things here, and I would distinguish them. The one is, what happens if the positive reinforcing cycle in the US of elevated stock prices, which is coming through on the tech side, which is pushing up household net wealth, the fact that households in the US are spending every dollar they earn virtually, and this growth that's coming from it is allowing the US to finance a 7% federal deficit, what if that suddenly is undermined? That's, of course, a big problem, not just for the US and the global economy. There's a separate story, which for me is a benign one, which is what happens now as the world realizes that we're not in the innovation phase anymore of this technology, but we're in the diffusion phase. So if what we see is, over time, the gradual narrowing of the valuation gap between the US and other markets as the global capital market does its job and it sends money to the sectors, the industries outside of the US that can use this technology, and so you get a rebalancing. If this bubble diffuses and doesn't pop, I think that's absolutely fine. I'm still in the second camp. What I think is quite interesting, though, is the muscle memory in markets, which is every time we worry about the war, and we've just had a recent one, which of course has de-escalated in the last couple of days, there's a sudden scramble for dollars because commodities are priced in dollars, and the market goes back to this AI trade. So my point here is, if we get continued good news on the Middle East, I actually wouldn't be surprised if some of these tech companies come under pressure, the dollar weakens as the market then focuses on non-US companies, economies that can benefit from technology.
1: Callum, what more do you want to know about Kevin Warsh and how he's thinking at this next news conference? We know there is going to be one. We also know what we think we know about Kevin Warsh, but will there be anything that we can learn?
0: Okay. I think we are going to find out over the next couple of meetings if he's really, really disciplined in his mindset that he doesn't want to provide forward guidance for markets. And I think I said this actually on not your show, but on Bloomberg a month ago. I think that Warsh is going to be a Fed chair that economists like, but that markets don't like so much. Powell, his predecessors, Yellen like to give markets clear forward guidance. In other words, steering interest rates. Warsh is happy to let the economic data speak for itself and then for the Fed to decide what it wants to do. And so this meeting, if we don't get much information, if he stays quiet, I think we're now in for a structural change in the way that markets have to think about the Fed. And so I expect to see lots of interesting notes about how economists interpret the data and how the Fed might react to it. So we're hoping for some signal this week. We might not get one.
1: Well, the other thing is that we

0: We've seen a couple of auctions that have been weak. They definitely haven't failed, but they've definitely been weak, and that's the longer end. We know that the short end is going to react to whatever the Fed does, but yep. Kevin Warsh is likely to be looking at that, you know, beyond 5% 30-year yield for it's, what is yep. it, 28, 29 days now this year, and wondering what can be done about that, right, given the amount of debt that this country has. Is there going to be a plan for that at some point, or at least an effort at having that be in the yeah. transmission mechanism somehow too?
1: Well, look, that was my nervous laugh. We have far too much public debt across the advanced world. No incumbent government or any challenger is taking this seriously. Of course, the US gets the exorbitant privilege from the dollar, so I think it can sustain these deficits for a while. We're in a state of the world now where the relationship between the front end of the curve and the long end of the curve is abnormal. Typically, central banks raise interest rates at the front, they go up at the long, they cut them at the front, they go down at the long. But once you are starting to run into questions of inflation credibility commitment, fiscal credibility commitment, they can move in opposite directions. And so, in a strange way, if Warsh were really committed to pushing down the long end of the curve, he would want to tighten at the front end to drive down inflation expectations. The risk, of course, is if you do that too much, you then start to undermine the US economy, and then growth worries start to compound into these fiscal worries. What I would say is, I don't think the overall borrowing level matters for the US or other advanced economies nearly as much as inflation. And so I think there's actually quite a lot of headroom here that if central banks really started, including the Fed, wanted to be committed to drive down the long end, they would tighten at the front end, cure the inflation problem, and then we would see the curve flatten considerably.
0: All right, it's quite conceivable that that's what we'll see. Callum, thank you so much. Callum Pickering there of Peel Hunt this Fed Week. Now to other top stories trending on the terminal this morning. The CME is set to launch single stock futures today. This will allow investors hedge or speculate on more than 50 of the largest US companies. The contracts will be cash settled on the closing price of the stocks they're tied to. Trading will be open 23 hours a day, 5 days a week. SoftBank's $40 billion bridge loan for its stake in OpenAI has attracted a new group of 21 lenders. Bloomberg sources say the group has been allocated around $7 billion of the facility. Standard Chartered, First Abu Dhabi Bank and Singapore's sovereign wealth fund GIC have taken a nearly $1 billion share. The companies declined to comment. A heat dome is gripping central U.S., pushing temperatures and power demand higher across the Great Plains, Midwest and Mississippi River Valley. The heat and humidity will make temperatures feel as hot as 112 degrees Fahrenheit or 44 degrees Celsius. The heat dome should shift to the west by the weekend. Coming up, Middle East tensions ease. President Trump said to be giving some space to talks with Iran. We'll discuss next. This is Bloomberg.
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5: Running Fed policy on 3% of the economy, which is housing, it's the only area that's really weak, Tom. Everything else is very strong. If you look at the consumer, you're going to get huge building and structures, commercial structures, because of the One Big Beautiful Bill, which has temporary expensing for factories. You could expense a factory the year you break ground. That's going to expire at the end of 28.
4: It's like Lyndon Baines Johnson from years
5: ago. To some extent. And, of course, you've got massive capex. So what's weak? And the history show, if you're above, if you're above 2% on inflation, show me when it falls. It's not going to fall unless something happens. And in the past, it's always been the Fed needs to increase interest rates and raise the price of credit and money. You could say as much as you want, it's going to go back to two, but the words alone aren't going to do it.
4: Convey the president's economic theme in Lavagna clarity.
5: Well, the economic theme is to have business-friendly taxes, low regulation, and put up a tariff barrier so as to encourage foreign capital
4: to come in. Are tariffs too high?
5: It's not clear we're going to get back to 13%. No. Have tariffs been implemented the way maybe they should have been? We could debate that. I don't have a problem with tariffs. The tariffs, are, I argue, are a bipartisan issue. And in fact, regardless of what happens in the future, if the Democrats

0: come in. I doubt they'll remove many of those
1: terrorists.
0: We need the money, Tom. We need the money. And in, look, Bill Clinton in the early 90s ran on the possibility of essentially an industrial policy. And those were bad words 30-odd years ago, but the pendulum politically has switched.
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0: They're happening at every level, from the more technical aspect of it all the way to the highest levels, of course.
1: Tensions at least on pause in the Middle East as the U.S. and Iran hold off strikes after almost 2 weeks of attacks, dragging crude prices lower. The Iranian foreign ministry saying earlier there's currently no negotiations ongoing with Washington. Bloomberg's Kasia Klimashinska joins us now. So as usual, a little bit of conflicting views on either side. Kasia, what are we supposed to make of the U.S. just halting strikes and this New York Times report that maybe it's because of diminishing munitions?
2: The good news is that we are starting the week with no attacks. Oil is down and stocks and bonds are up, and that's because US and Iran haven't been attacking each other for three consecutive days. Some members of the Trump administration are saying that there are talks ongoing. We haven't seen any details of those talks. And last time President Trump spoke, that was last week on Friday, he said that the US is locked and loaded and perhaps ready to enact a massive attack that hasn't come. And that's again, for example, why the oil prices are sliding. But the main area of conflict, the Strait of Hormuz, is still there. And there is very little traffic going through, which is not what the U.S. Likes. And then tomorrow we have Israeli Prime Minister Benjamin Netanyahu coming to the U.S. He will definitely bring the focus back on Iran. He has already told Fox News on Sunday that he will want President Trump to stay focused on Iran's nuclear program.
1: Yes, tell us what we should expect from this visit, why it's happening now, and if there are any other messages Netanyahu is going to be bringing.
2: It's very interesting because, in fact, President Trump and Prime Minister Benjamin Netanyahu didn't meet in person since this attack on Iran started in late February. The contact was, of course, over the phone, and definitely they were exchanging messages. But we know that the view of the two leaders on this war is different, in large part because perhaps President Trump is facing midterm elections in November, and Americans here at home don't want to pay more for gasoline. They don't want to pay more for groceries. So this affordability, the impact of this war is very much on President Trump's mind. But he will talk to Benjamin Netanyahu tomorrow. He will also meet other leaders. They are here in town for the funeral of Senator Lindsey Graham. So, for example, President Trump will also meet with Ukrainian leader Volodymyr Zelensky.
1: On the domestic front, we have now a replacement for Graham Plattner. Troy Jackson is the pick in Maine. Does he have a chance of beating Susan Collins for that seat?
2: Very interesting race over in Maine, where Democrats are looking to pick up a Senate seat, which they really need if they want to take control of Senate in November. So they have a new candidate, Troy Jackson, a really interesting person. He used to be a Republican, but he turned progressive. Now his policies are expanding the health care and also increasing taxes on the wealthy. He is facing Susan Collins, a very experienced Republican who managed to defend her seat even as no Republican candidate for president won in Maine for 40 years. So we'll see what happens. Of course, there's still a lot of time between now and November, but Democrats have a new strong candidate, Troy Jackson, there, as you mentioned.
1: Yes, that was a bit of a saga. Kasia, thank you so much. Bloomberg's Kasia Klimashinska. Back into the Middle East now, where transits of key choke points are still well below normal. Traffic sparse in the Strait of Hormuz, with mostly smaller product tankers and bulk carriers crossing, according to data. Let's bring in Bloomberg's Alex Longley for more. The situation has been changing on a daily basis for shippers. Alex, what do we know exactly about who's getting through, whether they can go through with their radars on, if there's any secret crossings, or what exactly the situation is?
3: Well, it's still a very clouded picture, and as you say, there's a lot of factors driving whether or not ships are deciding to cross Hormuz at the moment. And really, talking to ship owners doing those voyages, it's something that changes hour by hour and day by day. Some days owners may feel comfortable transiting, other days they won't. And also, the shipping fleet is now split between a sort of a cadre of ship owners who are kind of happy to take that risk as and when they see it appropriate, and others who simply won't go anywhere near Hormuz because of the risk of both attacks kicking off again, but also of mines in the waterway. So it's a very muddied situation at the moment. Traffic is clearly much lower than normal levels, but it really goes in fits and starts from day to day, depending on the security situation on the ground. And when we get kind of pauses, as we've seen over the last few days, you tend to see a bit of a pickup in traffic, but the wider picture is one of much lower volumes through Hormuz.
1: Alex, what about the Red Sea and the Bab el-Mandeb Straits? Is traffic, quote-unquote, normal through there, given the Houthis' threats before the weekend?
3: No, I don't think it is normal. I think

0: We're seeing a normal volume of oil leaving the sea, but not necessarily on the normal route. So we're seeing some ships diverting north and traveling through the Suez Canal in a bid to kind of avoid any potential attack from the Houthis. Remember, last week, the Yemeni militant group sent an email to ship owners saying, if you call it a Saudi port, we will consider you to be within our targeting range. And then later in the week, we kind of heard from Yemeni officials that, or from Houthi officials, that that might not be the case. So again, there's a kind of a mixed picture there, but ship owners... Some ship owners erring on the side of caution, others again switching off, going through dark and appearing on the other side days later. So I think we're seeing a mixed bag here, but they're sort of the volumes of commodities being exported are normal. Some of them just might be taking a much longer route to get to market than they normally would. But it's a slightly different picture to the Strait of Hormuz, where commodity exports are clearly far reduced versus pre-war levels.
1: All right, Alex, thank you so much for the context. That's Bloomberg's Alex Longley. Turning to tech, Bloomberg learning that NVIDIA is in talks to provide a financing guarantee to help OpenAI lease compute from a $500 billion U.S. data center controlled by SoftBank. Sources say early stages of negotiations signal NVIDIA could guarantee as much as $250 billion. Also, chips for $350 billion, so there's just money flying all over the place. Let's get the take now from Bloomberg's Neil Campling. Is this wise? Who benefits most from this, Neil?
2: Great question, Molly. I mean, this is just the latest example of NVIDIA investing in its own ecosystem to a degree. It's great for OpenAI because they probably haven't got a huge amount of cash available right now. But this will raise questions around the potential circular financing again, because NVIDIA has got strategic deals and then some other kind of more problematic vendor financing deals, perhaps, in terms of their whole ecosystem. You know, deals that they've got in terms of financing all stakes, OpenAI, CoreWeave, Anthropic, XAI, Lambda, and Mistral. I mean, the list goes on and on. So, you know, it's going to raise as many questions as it answers, I think.
1: We'll see how the market reacts when the US session opens later. I want to ask you a little bit briefly about CXMT jumping more than 500%. Should we expect Chinese chips in the US market to overtake some of the US chip makers? Briefly, Neil?
2: It helps them in terms of raising cash. Obviously, it's great for their balance sheet, and they can spend more on the capex. I will just caution one thing here: is that as far as the technology is concerned, they're still about 3 years behind the technology capability of the likes of Micron and SK Hynix. You can't just buy your way to closing that gap. So, you know, so let's just be cautious here in terms of the type of chips that can come into the US market. They won't be leading edge. There won't be those HBM4 chips, for example.
1: All right, Neil, thank you so much. Neil Campling there with a big week ahead for tech. This is Bloomberg.
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6: We like everything we saw. I mean, after quarters and quarters of facing hurdles and, you know, missteps, this was finally the most cleanest positive quarter from a fundamental perspective. They beat on all metrics, but more important than that, they showcased a lot of confidence in the foundry progress that they're making. If you add on everything positive that's happening, they were finally now getting to a free cash flow, which people were liking, but this additional spending is again going to put a pause. But other than that, fundamentally, everything looks really good.
7: Is there anything they can say with regards to CapEx spending on AI that would please this market? Because you would think if they're spending too little, the market might not like it. If they're spending too much, the market doesn't seem to like it.
6: The investors and shareholders of those hyperscalers don't like it when they spend a lot of money. But the investors for the semi guys that I cover should like that higher number. In fact, I mean, if we don't get a much higher number, you know, those investors might not like for the names of NVIDIA, AMD, Intel, and so forth. Because remember, the higher the capex for the hyperscalers, that means the better the probability of upside for the semiconductor guys that I cover.
5: Kunjan, would you say that the U.S. government owning a stake in Intel has been

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1: I mean, I don't see any direct correlation there. Like, they haven't done anything except for, you know, investment, just bringing in the liquidity and the cash flow. There's definitely that credibility that, you know, government likely won't let Intel fall.
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4: What's ahead this week? We have Treasury auctions on deck today for $69 billion worth of two-year notes, $70 billion worth of five-year notes. Then a marathon of rate decisions with the Fed Wednesday, with then the Bank of England on Thursday, followed by the Bank of Japan on Friday. And it's the busiest week for S&P 500 earnings, including Meta and Microsoft on Wednesday, Apple and Amazon on Thursday, Amazon on Friday. Here's your macro picture. Looks like we're going to bounce for the NASDAQ 100 after the chip sell-off last week. Brent crude trading now below $88 a barrel. That's it for Bloomberg Brief.
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12: I'd say it's probably the most widespread of any singular or prominent US tech company, and certainly has the most intensity. So we obviously, France is the spearhead here, both because they were introduced to the spy agency, and the prime minister came out very publicly and criticized Palantir, framing it around digital sovereignty and the US policy decisions. We have some reporting that Poland's Ministry of Defense is looking for alternatives to Palantir. They're reporting that Germany and Spain are doing the same. And Holland, the defense ministry, has said that they're looking to phase out Palantir in the next 2 to 3 years with a local alternative. Obviously, here in the UK, there's been a lot of criticism of Palantir for its large NHS contract. It also has a big Ministry of Defense contract. There have been some parliamentarians that have called for reevaluating that as well.
13: Yeah, okay. That's interesting, isn't it, to note all of that. Tell us about CHAP's vision then, this French firm that won a key government contract to replace Palantir.
12: Yeah, not very well known. I will admit, I had only recently heard about them a few months back. They are more similar to sort of a roll-up private equity strategy than your traditional startup.
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19: This is Bloomberg Surveillance with Jonathan Farrow, Lisa Abramowitz, and Anne-Marie Hordern.
20: Live from New York City this morning. Good morning, good morning. For our audience worldwide, Bloomberg Surveillance starts right now. Coming into Monday, facing down a huge week. Megacap tech lining up for the biggest week of earnings season. Just as the Kevin Warsh Fed is gearing up for a family fight, the Trump White House is hitting pause on striking Iran, sending stocks higher and oil down.
21: Yeah, so maybe not sending a signal for the rest of the week, but the headline roulette, the moon music is looking better than expected today. As people say, two nights without strikes gives a sense that maybe negotiations are back on. And as Nathan Sheets of Citigroup said over the weekend, this leans into the idea that this administration does not want to kick up oil prices any higher ahead of the midterms, and that is the default position. Try to de-escalate this, giving people a sense that maybe that will happen. That said, we don't know how well inventories are doing and just how much of a glut or a lack thereof there is to cushion whatever may be ahead.
20: Make it day three. Is it about diplomacy? Is it about something else? Not the midterms. Maybe it's about the ammo. According to reports over the weekend, it might be.
22: When it comes to the New York Times, Wall Street Journal, they're saying that there's a debate right now within the administration about depleting stockpiles of munitions, and that is why they had to hit this pause at a time when the president was foreshadowing that he wanted to go against and expand the targets that the United States was attacking on Iran.
20: Think about the week we've just had. Triple digits on crude, back into the 80s now, on Brent 87 and down by some 9 percentage points. Think about the moves we've seen in the equity market. Bring up the board and look ahead to these mega cap tech earnings across Wednesday and Thursday. And think about this one name and the price action on Friday. Intel. Intel absolutely crushed it. And we were talking about it going into the opening bell on Friday. Watch how this trades. Got hammered going into the weekend. What does that tell you about price and positioning and about how high this bar is for some of those names?
21: Is it getting insurmountable given how much has already been baked in, given the fact that Intel performed really well immediately after earnings and then was down more than 7% on Friday? As people say, look, we're going to take some chips off the table, literally, excuse the pun, it is Monday. At this point, you have to wonder if the bar is incredibly high because of whether, just because the performance has been so good, or whether the bar is so high because of CapEx. And ultimately, people are getting a little bit of heartburn over the fact that they're spending trillions of dollars and the amount just keeps going higher.
20: It's my favorite week of the quarter. I know for most of you, it is yours as well. How do you rank it? We always talk about that coming into this week. How would you rank this week? What's top of the pile, the Fed or tech earnings? I think most people at the moment would lean slightly towards the tech earnings this week.
21: The tech story is the everything story. It is the U.S. productivity story. It is the dynamism in the U.S. economy. It is efficiency. It is inflation. It is the entire gains of the U.S. equity market so far over the past couple of years. If that is waning, that is going to be a game changer. It isn't so much, as you said before, exactly what the earnings are. It is exactly how the market responds to it. I want to know the total number of CapEx. How much does this keep climbing, and what is the intolerance of this by capital markets?
22: I'm going to go with the Fed because I would love to watch this family fight. And I want to see how Kevin Warsh addresses the press when a number of individuals, if they hold,
20: sure,
22: when a number of individuals have come out and talked about the rationale for hiking rates right now.
20: I haven't got a massive move in the bond market this morning. You've seen that move in crude down by 9 to 10%. Let's call it around 10% lower. And at the front end of the yield curve, you're down 3 basis points, still around 430 on twos. That tells you a lot about the two-way risk into this meeting. Consensus overwhelmingly is hold, but there is this small margin of risk, this two-way risk that this new Fed chair has introduced to make this a live meeting.
21: Well, yeah, right now we've got more than a 30% chance that potentially they're going to hike rates on Wednesday. There's almost a certainty that they're going to hike rates on September. People will say, eh, that market price isn't exactly a certainty. Goldman Sachs has come out and been pretty vociferous about this, that the bias is still to hold. That said, people are taking a look at the sticky factor and the impatience that Fed officials have with the idea that we just keep being well above that 2% target. And at what point can you just not use the T word, or even apply the T word, even think the T word? Are people going to come after you?
20: Shut it down.
21: Yeah.
20: Back to that again. Shut down that word. 3 to 4 basis points lower across the yield curve this morning. The Fed meeting just a few days away. Coming up this hour, Seema Shah of Principal Asset Management heading into a big earnings week. We'll speak to the former Deputy National Security Advisor, Victoria Coates, as the U.S. and Iran pause strikes. And Blake Gwynne of RBC expecting a hawkish hold from the Federal Reserve. We begin this hour with stocks bouncing back going into a big week for mega cap tech. Seema Shah of Principal Asset Management in writing, there are already early signs that a rotation trade may be emerging, with the latest tech-led sell-off benefiting the financials. Seema joins us now for more. Seema, welcome. I believe it's 8 consecutive weeks of gains for the bank sector on the S&P 500.

0: 500. What is it about the tech sector that is so compromised heading into this earnings season?
1: Hi, John. Well, I think, you know, we've been seeing over the last week or two, as soon as the earnings started, that look, they're delivering. They've got the strong earnings, but the market wants more than that. They want to see that the cash flow is not turning negative. They want to see return on investment, and that's really the main thing now. And so as a result, the mood is souring a little bit. It doesn't mean that the AI CapEx trade, the whole theme, is finished by any means. We do believe very strongly that it's going to be very significant for global productivity growth and global businesses. But at this juncture, with these kind of valuations, I think there are other opportunities in the market which are worth looking at, and certainly financials, banks specifically, are one of them.
0: Can we just sit on price and positioning as well? We mentioned Intel. Intel had fantastic numbers heading into the weekend. The stock was down at the close as of Friday. Seema, what did that tell you about price and positioning, and not just that name, but others as well in that sector?
1: Yeah, look, you can just look at the market right now. The positioning at the moment from the tech side is everyone wants it, but there's a little bit, there needs a bit more space to go, which is running out. So people are looking beyond and saying, look, we know that earnings growth is really strong, but can it really continue at this kind of pace? And are we hearing, are we nearing a bit of a peak? So that's where we're seeing the turn. And I think from the Intel, from actually all of the companies that we've heard from the tech side recently, it is still the focus on CapEx. People don't want to see that additional push up in CapEx. They want to know some certainty that this is actually going to be realized, some kind of monetization of AI. And I think that's really the key narrative that investors are looking for right now when it comes to the tech sector.
2: One thing that Mike Wilson of Morgan Stanley came out over the weekend and was talking about is that some of the beneficiaries of the efficiencies of some of this technology are going to be the real winners, financials being among them. Some of the other areas like software that potentially could be disrupted the most by them could potentially also win. Do you agree with that?
1: Yeah, I think that's a really interesting perspective. And I certainly, when we're looking across the way that we've been investing over the last year or so, potentially longer, is really about thinking who are the beneficiaries. We know that the tech build out is going to be really key, but what are the suppliers? What is the supply chain towards that? And also, who are the people that are the companies that are going to be benefiting from a productivity side? And that's actually when you can look beyond the US, beyond South Korea, Taiwan, to other parts of the world, even including Europe, which do stand to be a beneficiary. So there are a world of opportunities. And particularly right now, when there is investor interest starting to wane a little bit on tech, this is the time to be looking beyond your traditional winners that we've become accustomed to over the past year or so, and start thinking beyond into other segments of the market and other segments of the global market.
2: Where does oil fit into this equation? We're talking all about technology and this sort of secular sea change, and then you overlay the volatility that we're seeing in oil prices. Do you just ignore it because it's not something that you can really calculate?
1: No, you absolutely cannot ignore it. And, you know, this is a real toss-up for investors. You started the hour talking about what's more important, the Fed or the tech earnings. And actually, I do think the Fed, in light of the move up in oil prices, is really key, because as we've been seeing the rotation take place in the last couple of weeks to other segments of the market, that has to be driven on a constructive economy. If you were to see a rise in rates over the next couple of months, particularly if the market starts to see it as a sequence of hikes, well, then that really would test that rotation that we're seeing in other segments of the market. So no, you cannot ignore it. It's very difficult to predict, but there has to be some kind of consideration there.
3: We're down almost 9% right now on Brent crude. What does the Fed do when it comes to oil that's acting like a yo-yo?
1: Well, this is one of the reasons, from our perspective, is that you cannot change rates this week. You have to almost stay on hold. Trying to make a decision based on a policy which can turn hour by hour doesn't make sense. Of course, the consideration is on core inflation, second round effects. But unfortunately, that's not going to come through for a couple of months. So to our minds, it makes sense to stand still. But given that this is coming into the week, you know, 30% odds for market pricing is almost a bit of a toss-up for the Fed in that regard. So where we're looking is that there's very, very little margin for error in terms of where the inflation path goes from here. So it really is going to be a data-dependent, month-by-month process of looking how inflation is performing. And of course, the main thing being is, where are the second-round effects coming through? if at all.
0: Asima, I think it's also worth stressing that oil is only one piece of the story, one piece of the puzzle for this Federal Reserve. And I think you can see that. That's a story in and of itself in today's price action, that you can have a move of 9% on crude and a move of 3 basis points on twos, which is nothing. Nothing. We're back at 430 on a 2-year after threatening to break through, what, 440 in the last week. Tens are still around.

0: around 460. 30s are still well north of 5%. What is it about the yield curve right now that is just keeping things elevated for longer, regardless of this volatility in the crude price?
1: I mean, one thing is just the level of oil. I mean, we're talking fine. It's a 9% move. But ultimately, you're still looking at oil prices, which are really, really elevated. So, of course, from that perspective, if it were to stay at that level, then you're going to see through a feed through to core inflation, which is going to be really uncomfortable. But beyond that, the market is also just looking and saying, look, the economy is really strong. We saw from jobless claims last week falling to really low levels that there is a chance that you're going to see a labor market tightening. So this is a number of things which are going into the decision. But certainly as we're looking to this week, to Wednesday's decision, at this stage, given that so much of the inflation outlook is driven by what's happening with the conflict, it seems a little bit too early to be making any concrete decisions on policy.
0: Seema, it's good to see you. Thank you. Seema Shah there of Principal Asset Management. We're tolerating this in financial markets and in the economy as well, at least so far. Since the war started as of Friday, 10-year yields were higher by something like 70 basis points. We've priced out cuts, we've priced in hikes, and look at the performance of financial markets and the real economy. The equal weight on the S&P over that period, slightly positive. Consensus growth expectations stood around 2% for GDP, and unemployment is getting closer to 4% and further away from 5%. That tells you a lot about where people see financial markets going and how the economy is materializing as well since these twin shocks, both in crude and in rates.
2: And one thing people have pointed out is that actually there's been a very unexpected acceleration of the labor market over that period of time that people really had not anticipated and didn't make any sense given where oil prices were. It is counterintuitive and it is against history to see how much labor market has recovered. I will say, just to sort of lean into the tech story for a second, it still is related to the tech story and issuance. Because on one hand, it's also the economy being robust, but it's also a wealth transfer, people borrowing money and then investing it into the economy. Issuance is coming from the tech sector. It's also coming from the U.S. government with 2- and 5-year auctions today. It's just, this is a complicated story with a lot of different facets.
0: We're raising a lot of capital, fueling a lot of growth. We'll get into that later. Let's get you up today on news worldwide with your Bloomberg brief. Vonnie Quinn has more. Hey, Vonnie.
3: Good morning, John. The U.S. pausing strikes against Iran for 3 straight nights now. U.S. Ambassador to the UN, Mike Wolf, saying President Donald Trump is giving diplomacy, quote, some space. Iran also halting its retaliatory strikes and holding talks with Oman over the Strait of Hormuz. DeepSeek has put its fundraising plans on hold for now. Sources telling us here at Bloomberg the company's founder is frustrated over online posts by Chinese media that he reportedly made about a June funding round. The unverified reports say he discussed a reliance on NVIDIA chips and also China's lag in AI relative to the United States. Chinese chipmaker CXMT surging more than 460% in its trading debut. CXMT is China's largest producer of DRAM, the chips used in devices from servers to cameras. It ranks just behind SK Hynix, Samsung and Micron. And that is your Bloomberg Brief. John.
0: Hey, Vonnie, thank you. Thank you very much. More from Vonnie in about 30 minutes' time. I'm next on the program, easing tensions with Iran.
4: We're locked and loaded and ready to go, but we're talking to them, so I think while we're talking, we'll see what comes of it. Despite what everyone says about the election, I'm not in a hurry.
0: Up next, we'll catch up with the former Deputy National Security Advisor, Victoria Coates, live from New York City this morning. Good morning.

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1: On the latest edition of the Bloomberg Surveillance Podcast, Joseph Lavagna of SNBC Nikko.
2: Running Fed policy on 3% of the economy, which is housing, it's the only area that's really weak, Tom. Everything else is very strong. If you look at the consumer, you're going to get huge building and structures, commercial structures, because of the One Big Beautiful Bill, which has temporary expensing for factories. You could expense a factory the year you break ground. That's going to expire at the end of 28.
1: It's like Lyndon Baines Johnson from years ago.
2: Yes, to some extent. And, of course, you've got massive CapEx. So what's weak? And the history show, if you're above, Trev, if you're above 2% on inflation, show me when it falls. It's not going to fall unless something happens. And in the past, it's always been the Fed needs to increase interest rates and raise the price of credit and money. You could say as much as you want, it's going to go back to 2, but the words alone aren't going to do it.
1: Convey the president's economic theme in Lavagna clarity.
2: Well, the economic theme is to have business-friendly taxes.

0: regulation and put up a tariff barrier so as to encourage foreign capital to come in.
1: Are tariffs too high?
0: It's not clear we're going to get back to 13%. No. If tariffs been implemented the way maybe they should have been, we could debate that. I don't have a problem with tariffs. The tariffs, I argue, are a bipartisan issue. And in fact, regardless of what happens in the future, if the Democrats come in, I doubt they'll remove many of those
1: tariffs.
0: We're
1: addicted to them.
0: We need the money, Tom. We need the money. And in, look, Bill Clinton in the early 90s ran on the possibility of essentially an industrial policy. And those were bad words 30-odd years ago. But the pendulum politically has switched.
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3: What do they say? Decades where nothing happens and weeks where decades happen? Too much, maybe. But it's a big week ahead for financial markets. It looks like this. A Federal Reserve decision on Wednesday. Check out that earnings lineup. Four names, almost one-fifth of the index. Crazy. Wednesday, Microsoft, Meta. Thursday, Apple, Amazon. That's your setup for this week. Those events right there. The pricing of it looks like this. Equity futures positive, a bounce by 1% on the S&P 500, on the NASDAQ up by 1.6. Stocks up, crude down, and crude once again in the driving seat this morning. Brent and WTI, Brent heading lower by more than 8%. 88 on Brent crude this morning, 83 on WTI. So what is that worth in the bond market? It's worth a couple of basis points. Twos down to 30s this morning. Twos down two or three basis points to just 4.30. That's not engineering a major rally heading into this Fed decision.
4: A lot of the increase in yields and, frankly, the increase in expectations from the Federal Reserve to raise rates came from something other than oil. Oil was a peripheral matter. Ultimately, the CPI and PPI that was softer than expected that we got 2 weeks ago gave people hope that maybe they wouldn't have to hike rates. The fact that we've had oil prices jack back up raises that prospect. Once again, even an 8% decline this morning isn't going to change the minds and hearts of people who have been concerned about too high inflation for too long.
3: For some on this Fed, this is a feature, not a bug. This was by design, heading into this Fed meeting. Just a little bit of two-way risk, no hand-holding. It's over. The post-GFC experience where you got guidance to each and every meeting, that's finished with this new Fed chair.
4: Yeah, and ultimately, is it going to be a problem, or ultimately, is it going to be a virtue, create some volatility to potentially suppress borrowing costs, suppress borrowing activity? That said, unclear exactly how long they have the luxury to keep going with this two-way risk and at what point they've got to signal something, especially if the balance of risks really becomes clearer in the market.
3: Let's get to that move in crude. Brent crude down by more than 8% under surveillance this morning, easing tensions with Iran.
5: Look, we're talking to them right now. I think they're getting more and more serious as the days go by, for maybe the obvious reason. We're locked and loaded and ready to go, but we're talking to them, so I think while we're talking, we'll see what comes of it. Despite what everyone says about the election, I'm not in a hurry.
3: So here's the latest this morning. The U.S. and Iran holding attacks for a third straight night as the Trump administration says the naval blockade in the Strait of Hormuz remains in full effect.
6: Absolutely. And what's happening right now is that naval blockade remains in effect, but the strikes have stopped for a third straight night. And you asked the right question, Jonathan. Is this about diplomacy or depleting stockpiles? Potentially it's a bit of both. We've seen the president want to take the diplomatic route in the past, but there's reporting from the New York Times, from the Wall Street Journal, that the reason why they decided against what could have been a two-week intensive campaign against Iran was because of depleting stockpiles as we enter, what are we in, fifth month of war right now. And that is where the concern is for this administration and potentially why they had to hit pause.
3: The knee-jerk reaction for the press down in Washington, D.C. is often the same. It's a home bias. It's about the elections. It's always about the elections. The president has pushed back against that continuously. And based on the initial action to begin with, you'd have to stress it probably might not be about the elections.
4: If he believes that he has an advantage going into this, and frankly, if there is a more existential question here, you have to imagine that there's something else at play, especially because he does seem to be losing patience, according to a number of different reports. This isn't just about munitions running out. This is about strategically what the actual attacks by this ammunition will do, given the fact that there aren't enough anti-aircraft missiles to really be defensive should this go on for a prolonged period of time. It's a risk calculus that's changed the longer and the faster they can deploy strikes in an AI era.
3: Let's build on this conversation. Joining us now is the former Deputy National Security Advisor, Victoria Coates. Victoria, always appreciate your insight and your perspective. Welcome back to the program. To what extent do you believe that U.S. stockpiles are shaping the president's approach to this conflict?
1: Well, good morning, Jonathan. I actually don't think that it's that big of a factor. I think we have plenty for this particular engagement. I think long term, this is an issue we have to deal with revitalizing our defense industrial base, making sure we're producing what we need, and also making sure our partners and allies, we can provide them with the licenses so they can provide additional stockpiles for us. So I think that's a longer term question. I think right now, actually, the thing that is giving the president a little bit of pause is, of all things, the funeral of Senator Lindsey Graham. We're going to have just a parade of world leaders coming to Washington over the next 48 hours for that event. And they're all going to come to the White House and meet with the president. And so I think what he's doing is giving that a chance to play out. He's going to hear what people have to say. It's really going to be kind of a unique circumstance here this week that'll give him the chance to sort of take the global temperature.
6: Victoria, though, that hasn't stopped him in the past. I was with the president in Ankara at NATO, where he decided to resume bombing Iran, and he was surrounded by world leaders and was not even in the Situation Room at the White House.
1: Oh, no, this can play out different ways, but I think because we have this particular situation, we're going to have the Prime Minister of Israel, for example, we're going to have the President of Ukraine, just a number of different voices. I just get the sense, Amory, that this is going to be a couple of days to kind of, as I said, take that global temperature. I don't think it discounts what happened in Ankara in any way.
6: Do you have a sense of where we are in terms of the DOD's level of stockpiles of anti-missile interceptors?
1: Interceptors, yeah. No, I mean, one of the things that's a little bit frustrating about this, there's such a wide range of these things. It's not just like one kind of interceptor. There are large numbers of different ones. But, I mean, one metric that I find helpful is, for example, the PAC-3s, which are the interceptors we use with our Patriot systems. We make about 60 of those a month. Right now, Ukraine, not anything happening in the Middle East, Ukraine fires off 70 a month. So that depletion is an issue, particularly for the Patriots. But as I said, we've got the Aegis systems, THAAD. I mean, you can go through the alphabet soup. So there are tons of different ones. And, you know, where one particular inventory is, it's that's not in my skill set. But overall, I think we're fine. I think it's more of a long-term issue that we're looking at here.
6: They're still fighting on other fronts. We have the Houthis over the weekend going after Saudi Arabian energy installations. Where do you see that part of the conflict developing?
1: Right. And so for the Houthi went after a refinery installation for Saudi Arabia. And that's, you know, that can potentially be a real problem because you can have all the crude in the world. If you can't refine it, if you can't turn it into gasoline or whatever other product you need, you can't drive it. You can't use it. Effectively. So that has to be watched. But the Saudis hit back pretty strongly against the Houthi. Important to remember, the Houthi are not 100 feet high. They're kind of Stone Age type people. That should be a manageable problem. And then the Saudis also have been quite ingenious, actually, about how they're moving around that problem. And they're starting to move a lot of their oil through the Suez Canal. So they're going up through the Red Sea rather than down to where the Houthi are. And it's been very interesting to me to see how, you know, yes, the problems with Bab al-Mandeb and the Strait of Hormuz are bad and they are influencing markets. But at the same time, that oil seems to almost squirt out of the Persian Gulf. It's finding alternate routes. And I think you will see that trend continue.
6: What's the best resolution in your mind right now? What do you think is a best case scenario that could potentially happen over the next couple of weeks?
1: I think the best case scenario is that we actually double down on the economic pressure on Iran. The reports coming out of the country continue to be quite dire about what is happening internally. And those are problems, Steph, that they can't fix. And so I would say keep that blockade on. I would say keep trying to find these alternate routes to make sure the energy that we need from the Persian Gulf as a global market keeps coming out. Keep our domestic production very, very strong and continue to build that pressure internally on Iran because they at this point are in such a degraded state that they can't really

0: even begin to start to rebuild, absent a very large international sort of support system. So I would double down on Secretary Bessent's Operation Epic or Economic Fury, and I think that's where we're going to see the best progress.
1: Victoria, it's good to see you. Thank you, Victoria Coates, there, the former Deputy National Security Advisor under the Trump administration. Crude this morning down 8%, back to about 89. It persists, both the volatility and the elevated levels, and that in and of itself is a pretty big problem for policymakers and for financial markets alike.
2: And the idea of the actual ammunition stockpiles is an important one, because it isn't just about whether they have the capacity to keep bombing. It's the question of what are the resources of a nation to protect itself should there be additional conflicts or some sort of flare-up.
1: Brent crude, $88.90 so far this morning. Up next, we'll catch up with Frank Lee of HSBC, with NVIDIA in talks to back an open AI data center. Plus, Yahira has your morning movers. Hyperscale is rising ahead of a massive week for mega cap tech.
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9: From the Sky News Centre at 11, wildlife presenter and comedian Bill Oddie has died at the age of 85. Amanti Falkenstein has more.
10: The TV star became well known in the 1970s as part of comic trio The Goodies. He went on to present wildlife programmes for the BBC and was passionate about birdwatching. His agent and friend has paid tribute to the intelligence and wit of Britain's best-loved birder. David Foster says it was never fame that Oddie valued, instead protesting, lobbying and campaigning to protect the environment. He passed away on Saturday.
9: Three people have died after getting into trouble in the water at two UK seaside resorts. One man died yesterday afternoon in West Wittering in Sussex, while a man and woman drowned on Fistral Beach in Newquay last night. Officials in France say wildfires are just 7 miles away from the south of Bordeaux. Thousands of residents and holidaymakers have already been evacuated from a suburb just outside the city. Spain is also battling fires. Liberal Democrats leader Ed Davies pledged to do whatever he can to find consensus on social care. It's after Andy Burnham warned that without reform on the issue, the NHS will collapse. The new Prime Minister says he wants to bring in substantial change, but Shadow Secretary for Health and Social Care Stuart Andrews says he needs to be realistic.
11: We can't just solve this by whacking up taxes or borrowing more money, because that really doesn't address the issue. It puts more of a burden on taxpayers who are already struggling.
9: Victims have gathered outside Hull Crown Court as a funeral director who prevented burials faces jail. 48-year-old Robert Bush, who's been described as a monster, has pleaded guilty to 67 offences. And Andy Burnham says he won't be bringing his pet dog to Downing Street because he wouldn't get on with Larry the cat. The Prime Minister says Axel will remain in the north instead. That's the latest. I'm Victoria Lawrence.
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1: Thank you. Stocks up, crude down. This is the take this morning. We're positive by 1% on the S&P 500. The story so far, the Nasdaq up by 1.6. Mega cap tech earnings just around the corner. One-fifth of the S&P 500, almost, across four names reporting Wednesday and Thursday. Epic. I love this week, together with the Fed decision in the mix as well. So that's the equity picture. Let's turn to the commodity story. Energy looks a little something like this. Brent and WTI getting hammered, down by 8%. 13 days of strikes. Turns into a three-night break. We hit pause. Let's see what happens from here. But this is how the stage is set so far this morning, 83 on WTI. So you take a big move like that. Before today, we had a 30% plus rally, I think something like 33% higher on Brent for the month so far before these moves. And this is what you get back in the bond market. So yields were climbing, and now they drop by 3 basis points. It's nothing, Bremo. Two's at 430, 10's north of 460.
2: There are other inflationary components that are going to be factoring to core PCE that we get later this week and some of the data that we've gotten so far. We also have a whole host of issuance coming later today even. We've got $69 billion of two-year notes. We've got $70 billion of five-year notes. If yields go just a touch lower, just think about everything that's coming to meet that, and that's happening around the world. So this is a twofold story. On one hand, this is a Fed story, a Fed potentially ambiguous and potentially that's going to be live later this week. And we also have supply that continues to meet any kind of dip in yields with incredible bravado.
1: And we've got a big competition for capital in global markets right now. As we count you down to the up and about, 3 hours away, let's get you some single names, some morning movers. Yahira has more. Hey, Yahira.
17: Hi, John. We start with NVIDIA. Shares are up nearly 0.9% in the pre-market on our reporting that it is in talks to help back a massive AI data center project for OpenAI. The chip maker could provide a financing guarantee of as much as $250 billion for the Ohio data center. And it just begins to also highlight the increasingly circular nature of the AI boom. And that makes today's moves notable because investors have recently questioned how aggressively these hyperscalers and these chip makers have been spending on AI infrastructure, though we are seeing the broader tech trade move higher as well this morning. And that report is also helping the neo clouds this morning, like Nebius and CoreWeave, all up in the pre-market. And our analysts here at Bloomberg say that if NVIDIA is willing to back financing for these massive AI infrastructure projects, it does help ease concerns that the financing for the next wave of data centers could dry up. And so that is a positive sign for these names. And we end on the broader tech trade, as I said, moving higher in the pre-market as oil plunges and ahead of earnings from the likes of Amazon, Meta, and Microsoft later this week, as investors come into these results with a very different mindset than they have ahead of other earnings. As Alphabet showed us, strong AI growth alone may not be enough if it's also accompanied by bigger CapEx and negative cash flow, especially as we see elevated yields as of late, just highlighting how much more expensive that AI build-out could get, John.
1: Yahira, thank you. That was what was so notable, I think, about Alphabet last week, that we were told last earnings season, sure, you can hike up CapEx so long as you put up the growth numbers, so long as the numbers elsewhere are decent enough. And Alphabet put up decent numbers, beat expectations for cloud revenue growth. What more do you want? I think that's up more than 80% in something like the last 12 months, which is crazy given how high the base was to have that kind of growth coming off that. But to your point, you said it repeatedly last week, negative free cash flow, too much CapEx, market's starting to push back. That's how high the bar is. What does perfect look like? I don't know. But we're going to find out later this week.
2: Or we're not, because ultimately nobody knows what's perfect, and that's the reason why you see the skepticism. There also is a question around accounting, the fact that a lot of people are watching the semiconductor manufacturers book the profits without necessarily the cost being put on the balance sheet of some of the hyperscalers yet until it's actually deployed. So there are all sorts of reasons why people are getting a little bit skittish about some of the volumes being mentioned.
1: On our raise out this morning, let's get to some top stories. The U.S. pausing strikes against Iran for a third night after 13 straight days of attacks. Iranian state media saying the country is halting its retaliations as a result. Elsewhere, a blockbuster week ahead for big tech earnings. Meta, Microsoft reporting after the bell on Wednesday. Apple and Amazon on Thursday. The four companies accounting for over 17% of the S&P 500. And finally, Chinese chipmaker CXMT surging more than 460% in its trading debut in Shanghai. The company posting the second biggest largest IPO in China's history and becoming its largest onshore listed company as Beijing ramps up its push to secure AI independence.
2: It briefly surpassed Tencent, which is listed in Hong Kong as the most valuable company in China. This is a company that makes memory chips and actually makes most of its profits from selling lower

0: and chips, the DRAM, to consumer products companies. But they're benefiting from the increase in prices, and they are manufacturing some higher tech memory chips. It highlights the different fates for companies that are in different parts of the tech stack. Think about how different SpaceX IPO was versus this particular IPO. And it highlights how much people are chasing the next best thing. And ultimately, you're going to end up with more memory that gets produced to offset the shortage. So at what point does this suppress some of the costs?
1: I think it also highlights the fact that right now the United States has a moat around a lot of these memory chips and what is and is not export compliance. There's a lot of export controls on what China's actually able to get their hands on. So then you have this Chinese company with incredible amount of demand come to market. Well, that's why you see that insane percentage spike on the screen.
2: It shouldn't really work like that. That's called leaving money on the table, isn't it? Would you call that a good IPO? Like, to have a move that large on the first day of trading?
0: I think good is an understatement. I think it also highlights how much the retail portion of the IPO was a big part of that. It was 212 times oversubscribed, the retail portion, just to give you a sense. I mean, that's nothing compared to what we saw with SpaceX, which was 10 times oversubscribed. So 212 times oversubscribed, 10 times oversubscribed. It gives you a sense of how much interest there was.
2: Some big numbers. Let's stick with tech. NVIDIA ramping up investments in the AI ecosystem.
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2: 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Frank, welcome to the program. You've heard the word that's doing the rounds this morning, literally, circular. Frank, your response to that, how circular does this look? Is that a problem?
4: Yeah, I mean, I think this is not the first time we've seen it. But I think this is the first time we've seen the scale, right? I mean, NVIDIA has started to do deals with the NeoClouds earlier, and so this is the first time. It shouldn't be a surprise, but the magnitude and the location, I mean, this is the size in one place. We've seen Broadcom do a similar backstop deal with OpenAI and Anthropic as well. So I think it's becoming more and more the norm, especially as people have questions about, you know, the free cash flow and the sustainability of funding the overall AI capex.
2: Frank, to that point, does that reveal just a little bit of weakness, some vulnerability in the AI ecosystem that NVIDIA even needs to do this?
4: Yeah, I think what you're seeing is that you are starting to see questions being asked. So just putting up a capex number, like we've seen, that has worked before in the past is not working in this market. Now, what is positive, though, is that if you look at, you know, even though Alphabet has turned free cash flow negative, the leverage and the debt for most of these hyperscalers are still relatively small. So I think you could see, you know, collectively the group able to fund somewhere about over $1 trillion next year and even more in 28, even if it means raising their debt to equity.
0: Frank, why is NVIDIA backing OpenAI's effort to secure this compute? Evidently, it was reported that several other big companies were interested in leasing this particular data center compute capacity, including Google, including Amazon. Why OpenAI and NVIDIA?
4: Well, I think if you look at, I mean, OpenAI has needed more, I think, help on funding. And you've seen that over the last 6 to 9 months. They've done other deals. And I think, you know, in the case of NVIDIA, you know, they need to make sure that the momentum of OpenAI stays there. I think we are seeing they've already started to commit to to NeoClouds. But OpenAI is such a big benchmark and such a big representative of the overall AI trade that I think they need to make sure that, you know, they can keep this going. So I think that's why it makes sense for them to backstop pretty much the, you know, a large company like OpenAI.
0: Is there any political aspect to this, Frank, considering that this particular data center is being fueled by a Japanese investment in the U.S.? It was much heralded. It's on national-owned land in the United States, in Ohio, and comes with SoftBank's backing. So it's NVIDIA, SoftBank, the U.S. government. I mean, can you sort of draw a line through this triangle and give us an understanding of what the backstory is?
4: Yeah, I think if you look at it, it seems to hit a lot of, or at least, you know, check a lot of, you know, a lot of benchmarks, right? You have, you know, politically, Japanese sort of related investment now in the U.S. It's being put in Ohio and, you know, I think in the heartland of the U.S.

0: U.S. And so I think it hits a lot of these check marks in terms of, you know, where the investment in the data center is collectively, you know, from many different parties and including, you know, more international flavor. So it just shows you, I think, the investment in the States is real, right? And it's a very large project.
1: Frank, are you surprised that the stock's not up more?
0: Well, I think, you know, the thing is, it goes back to the fact that they have to put up this money. So how much does it drive the overall earnings upside from what's already in the, you know, in people's expectations? That's still a big question mark. I think what this does solve is that, okay, funding problems, concerns, that seems to have gone away for the time being. And so I think that stems kind of the concerns that people have about keeping the AI trade alive. But how much does it add to NVIDIA's earnings? I think it's still very unclear right now, like how much incremental is it going to bring to revenues.
1: We were just talking about China's largest memory chip maker, CXMT, and the insane IPO it just had. What's your reaction to that?
0: Well, I think, you know, because if you think about the memory trade, it's been one of the best spots to be in tech in the last 6 months. You know, a lot of memory names have gone up almost, you know, 5 to 10x, right? But China hasn't really had a company that has been in memory. And so this is the best way, I think, for investors in China to participate in the memory trade, right? And so I can see why the interest is so strong, because globally people have been able to invest in memory companies all over the world, but we haven't had one in China. Now the question is going to be, though, is are we near the peak of it? Because as you've seen, some of the memory stocks outside of China, they've started seeing a pretty hard correction recently because of these long-term agreements. So what the question is, will we see perhaps this fade at some point in the China market after a strong day like this?
2: Frank, good to see you, buddy. Thank you. Frank Lee of HSBC. Strong kind of understanding. The move. That wasn't a typo, by the way. 465% plus for that particular name.
3: Yeah, and it does highlight how people want to get exposure to Chinese-specific technology. But the idea that it's the peak, or it marks the peak, or souring in stocks from SK Hynix to Samsung, highlights they could produce more. And what does that mean? It lowers the price and potentially the profit margin.
2: Some of the tech stories so far this morning. The broader market doing better than good, bouncing back by 1% on the S&P 500 with an update on stories worldwide with your Bloomberg Brief. Vonnie has more. Hey, Vonnie.
4: Hey, John. Thank you. In Europe, French and Spanish firefighters are battling wildfires for a sixth day. More than 300,000 people have been evacuated as the fires threaten cities, including Madrid and Bordeaux. Temperatures are rising this week and officials are saying the fires are creating their own microclimates. Israeli Prime Minister Benjamin Netanyahu is planning to meet with President Donald Trump at the White House tomorrow. Netanyahu is expected to push the president to keep a constant watch on Iran's nuclear program. Oil sinking as the U.S. pauses daily strikes against Iran. Brent tumbling below $90 a barrel. WTI and European natural gas also falling. And that is your Bloomberg Brief. John.
2: Funny. Thanks for the update. Appreciate it. Up next on the program, gearing up for a live meeting.
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13: On the latest edition of the Wall Street Week podcast, we talk with the woman who negotiated for Canada to come up with the current USMCA. Chrystia Freeland gives us her perspective from north of the border on the latest round of Trump tariffs, specifically directed at her home country. What's the best way to negotiate with President Trump over tariffs? Accommodate or retaliate?
14: Something that I never thought I would see in my lifetime is that we are now seeing that more Canadians see the United States as a threat than China. Canadians, for the first time in this polling, see China as a more reliable partner than the United States. Communist, authoritarian China, a country that just a few years ago illegally imprisoned two innocent Canadians, ironically, to punish Canada for honoring our extradition treaty with the United States. Yet this country, Canadians feel, is more reliable and trustworthy than the United States.
15: You wrote a piece about this problem of accommodation versus retaliation in dealing with the Trump administration on trade. If indeed the Canadian government decided

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0: the bounce in equities this morning. We're 1% higher on the S&P 500. At the index level, the losses last week weren't great. We were down by 0.66%, I think, on the week on the S&P 500, which is not a major week of losses for the S&P. Within the index, there were some much bigger losses. Say Alphabet down 8% last week, following earnings. Tesla down by 18% last week, following earnings, not great. The big spenders were punished. Increased capex at the likes of Tesla, the likes of Alphabet. But the guys who've received the money weren't exactly rewarded. I think semis were up on the week by something like 1%. And Intel, it's like the banner, the headline for that sector right now, put up some great numbers, and that stock was down in Friday's session into the weekend.
1: It has raised the question, how high is the bar? It also raises the question about whether we're on the brink of a sea change, a rationalization in some of the spending. And we hear about it from corporate executives, about the token maxing turning to token rationalization, this idea. Suddenly, people don't want to spend on this exact product. And if they do, they want to see the cheapest potential version that they can get. This, with a backdrop of an endless, insatiable appetite for capital, gives people a little bit of agita.
0: Setting the tone for this market this morning, this move in crude. Crude unwinding some of the gain of last week. Last week up 10%, the week before up 15% plus. This morning down 8. Let's call it 90 on Brent. Still a problem for many a policymaker out there. WTI around 83, including the Federal Reserve. So even with that move, you don't get a big turnaround in yields. And we saw this earlier this year. You had the big round trip on oil a few months ago, and yields didn't really retrace the move higher of the last 5 months. And they hold 430. We're down by 2 or 3 basis points. So let's just sit at the front end of the curve. I think that's a story not just for the US. It's a story for Europe and the ECB as well. One ECB official came out this week, just in the last 24 hours, and said that even with this story in crude, you still might have to hike interest rates one more time at the ECB.
1: Yeah, I mean, look, the ECB has another potential issue because it's the distillates, and that has a longer kind of runway than just the actual crude prices. But what this highlights is that crude traders can trade on a dime, policymakers can't. So how do they come up with some sort of longer-term forecast, given the fact that this conflict still hasn't ended?
2: Oil volatility is also inflationary. That is the title of Bank of America Global Research this morning. And they're saying that it's not just the level. Oil volatility can be inflationary if some prices go up with oil, but are reluctant to come back down. And that's the problem. The Fed, the ECB, they're all going to have to deal with.
0: The Fed's two-day meeting starts tomorrow. Under surveillance this morning, gearing up for a live meeting.
3: Every meeting is a live meeting, depending on what needs to be done. But I don't expect that they will make a change. I do think there's not a small chance there could be dissents. We have heard some vocal people that are in favor of raising rates. I don't think that there's necessarily the group yet that's ready to make that change.
0: So here's the latest this morning. The Federal Reserve preparing for a family fight ahead of the latest interest rate decision due on Wednesday. Blake Gwynne of RBC writing, July is only mostly dead, and there is a big difference between mostly dead and all dead. While we ultimately expect the Fed to deliver a hawkish hold, the door to a hike is still ajar. Blake joins us now for more. Blake, good morning. Enjoy the note. Mostly dead, not all dead. What's the difference between the two right now?
4: Well, that was a Princess Bride reference. I hope that didn't go without mentioning. I at least need to bring that up. You know, I think this is the first time I can really remember going into a meeting with this much uncertainty. You know, it just wasn't really in the nature of previous Feds. You know, to go into a meeting and do something that wasn't pretty much priced into the blackout. So this really is a live meeting. You know, I think it's tough to tell what they're going to do. I think they ultimately hold. But the risk that we do get a surprise is much, much higher, I think.
0: Is that by design?
4: Possibly. And I think that's what we don't know. I mean, we don't know how Warsh is going to run these things. I think he probably has a much higher comfort level.

0: surprising markets, just given some of his comments around not wanting to provide forward guidance. He has talked positively about this idea of surprising markets. Now, I don't think all of the committee members share that. We've heard from others that say, you know, there's no real benefit to surprising markets. But I think Warsh may feel that way, that they don't want to telegraph these moves. So maybe we are in a new period where these blackout periods are going into meetings. We are going to be more back and forth rather than kind of locked into a decision, 2 weeks ahead of time.
1: How long can he keep this uncertainty before he has to make a move?
0: That's a very good question. I think he's been very steadfast in not providing forward guidance. It's just that umbrella of what he considers forward guidance seems to be extremely large. I think of forward guidance much more like an I will statement. He seems to include if-then statements. We've heard those if-then statements, the kind of framework guidance, if you want to call it that. We've seen that from Waller and others who, coming into this meeting, he gave a very clear if-then statement. If we get a hot CPI, then we'll have to think about near-term hikes. Warsh so far has held off on that. I don't know if that's a long-term thing, or he is going to feel the need to start providing a little bit more once he gets his, kind of feet on the ground.
1: Right now, people seem to be pricing in something like a 30%, 35% chance of a Fed rate hike, pricing in almost a complete rate hike by September. Will they start to price out rate hikes if there is no move, right? I mean, how long can hawkish jawboning actually do the trick of introducing uncertainty if there isn't a move, even on some pretty aggressive rhetoric?
0: I think they can hold on to it for a while, to be honest. We have a call for the Fed to remain on hold for the rest of this year. That is very much conditional on seeing continued improvement in the labor markets, but more importantly, the inflation markets. So that's kind of our view, but I do think even if they do hold, as we're expecting, the market can maintain this kind of upward slope of Fed pricing. We just keep pushing it out. We've seen the same thing with cuts, where the Fed was kind of on hold and the market would just continually price cuts into the curve and just keep rolling that forward and rolling that forward.
1: Do you think it's significant that he's holding a press conference? He said in the past that he'd only hold a press conference if he had something to say. Does he have something to say?
0: Yeah, I think markets made a little bit too much of those comments. Maybe that's something that comes out of the task force. I don't think they're making any changes for right now. I do think logistically it gets a little weird, because now you have all this signal attached to whether or not you have a press conference. If he calls the press down to DC and says you all need to be ready, there's going to be all kinds of chatter about what are they announcing. Something big's happening because they called a press conference. So I think if it's ad hoc, you run into this problem of the signaling that's now attached to whether or not you're having or planning a press conference. So if they do decrease the frequency, I think it's much better to do something that's set on paper, like we're going to do go back to every other meeting or something like that, if they want to reduce the number. But this idea of ad hoc gets a little weird, and I think you add too much signaling value to whether or not we're having one.
2: Do you think he's going to have to defend the decision if there is dissenters?
0: I don't know that he really has to defend it. I think if anything, what we've seen from him, with the hawkish dots, is I think he kind of likes having something to push the hawkishness off onto. If we do think he's still, in his first couple of meetings, does not want to see a lot of pressure from the White House for coming out supporting hikes or getting more hawkish, a very easy way to do that is kind of say, well, this is a committee decision. We've got these people that are hawkish over here. We kind of did that with the dots in some ways. I mean, he came out, he said, oh, I didn't submit a dot. We have very hawkish dots, but I didn't submit one. So in the same way, you have these dissenters who are kind of saying we'd rather hike. It gives you a nice kind of deflection there, I think.
3: Do you see a path for lower yields?
0: It's very, very difficult. I could think of probably 8-9 credible stories for yields to move higher. It's very difficult to find more than one or two, and most of those run through some kind of major equity correction or, actually heading into some type of recession.
3: You need some risk aversion or a growth scare.
0: Yeah, and that just seems very unlikely right now.
3: A decline in crude doesn't get it done.
0: You guys were saying in the lead-in here, you've got this kind of ratchet up, but then it doesn't really follow down. And even the last 2 weeks, as we've seen this re-escalation in Iran, yields have been trading almost in lockstep with oil. If you put those two charts on top of each other, they look almost identical. So they move up, but then when we see oil go back down, we don't really rally in yields.
3: They stay higher. Blake, thank you. Appreciate it. That's been the dynamic over the last 5 months. Blake Gwynne there of RBC. Far more sensitive to crude when crude rallies than when crude declines.
1: Yeah, and partly conditioned by experience. Look at what inflation has been doing. The fact that it was supposed to be decelerating. We were supposed to be getting back to 2%. And we saw a re-acceleration this year that makes people queasy when they've been been saying that they are absolutely tied to the 2% target, and they haven't reached it for more than 5 years.
3: Yields this morning down 2 basis points. Two's around 4.30. Looking for a few descents later this week, potentially. To Blake's point, maybe that does the Fed chair a bit of a favor under pressure from this administration.
2: Because imagine he's in a situation where he has to hike rates before the midterm election. He could say, well, I put off those hawks and those dissenters for months. I had no choice, but the committee was moving in this direction. I tried as best as I could. So it really just gives him a little bit of cover, potentially.
3: The press conference thing has become ridiculous, hasn't it? You go to a quarterly cadence, you go back to where we were before. They'll only hike if it's at a press conference meeting with forecasts.
1: But then if they want to hike, they can't hike at a regular meeting. I mean, either way, just have a press conference every time.
3: Up next, Lisa Shallard of Morgan Stanley, Tobin Marcus of Wolf Research, Amanda Lynham of Goldman, and Krishna Guha of Evercore, or just don't have any news conference.
1: Exactly.
3: At all. Just put it all back in a bottle.
1: Yeah, and then
3: and bury
1: have
3: it.
1: Other people talking. Shut it down, Jonathan Farrow.
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11: On the latest edition of the Bloomberg Daybreak Europe podcast, our technology reporter Mark Bergen on the French company being positioned as a rival to Palantir as European countries turn away from US tech firms.
12: I'd say it's probably the most widespread of any singular or prominent US tech company, and certainly has the most intensity. So we obviously, France is the spearhead here, both because they were introduced to the spy agency, and the prime minister came out very publicly and criticized Palantir, framing it around digital sovereignty and the US policy decisions. We have some reporting that Poland's Ministry of Defense is looking for alternatives to Palantir. They're reporting that Germany and Spain are doing the same. And in Holland, the defense ministry has said that they're looking to phase out Palantir in the next 2 to 3 years with a local alternative. Obviously, here in the UK, there's been a lot of criticism of Palantir for its large NHS contract. It also has a big Ministry of Defense contract. That there have been some parliamentarians that have called for reevaluating that as well.
6: Yeah, okay. That's interesting, isn't it, to note all of that. Tell us about CHAP's vision then, this French firm that won a key government contract to replace Palantir.
12: Yeah, not very well known. I will admit, I had only recently heard about them a few months back. They are more similar to sort of a roll-up private equity strategy than your traditional startup.
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3: Live from New York City this morning. Good morning, good morning. For our audience worldwide, the second hour of Bloomberg Surveillance starts right now. And your price action, your scores look like this. Here's the bounce from back-to-back weekly losses. The S&P up by 1%. The Nasdaq up by 1.6%. In the bond market, small decline for yields, twos out to third.

0: 30s, twos and tens down 2 to 3 basis points, twos around 4.30, even with a move this large in crude. WTI and Brent down across the board. We're negative by close to 8%. Brent crude around 89, just south of 90 heading into this week right here. Front and center, a Federal Reserve decision 2 days away. And then this lineup for big tech, Microsoft, Meta, Apple, and Amazon.
1: So you asked us to rank this in terms of whether you thought that the Fed or tech earnings were going to be more important. And I would say they speak to each other, because ultimately the Fed has to consider whether AI is inflationary or eventually disinflationary, and how much capital markets are fomenting some of the inflation that we're seeing in the system that really goes outside of just the oil prices. This is a difficult conundrum to really unpack, especially because the market is kind of queasy about all the capital that they're raising and how expensive this is going to be. So whether the Fed leads or whether tech leads, we're going to get a whole host of information this week that potentially could color the remainder of this year.
2: And it's really hard at the moment when you have last week us talking about triple-digit crude and this week talking about Brent oil below $90 a barrel, because the United States is on pause. But how quickly can that narrative shift? And to Bank of America's point, oil volatility is inflationary. If already products that oil bleeds into is going up because the oil price is going back and forth like a yo-yo, well, that product price is not going to come down nearly as fast. And that is what the ECB and the Fed are going to be dealing with.
0: It's worth pointing out, as you have done several times, we've now got 2 choke points, not one. Plus, the cushion's getting smaller. And this move in crude this morning is unwinding some of that move. Very close to 90 still on Brent, which speaks to the limited price action in the bond market. Blake Gwynne of RBC was with us just moments ago. You'll see yields move tick for tick with the price of crude intraday when crude is moving higher. But on the way back down, the bond market will just ignore it. And earlier this year was a perfect example of that.
1: Right now, you're seeing other inflationary pressures. You're also seeing, to your point, both of you that are making, distillates take a lot longer for prices to come down. I'm looking at diesel, the average diesel price in the U.S., still at the highest level going back to mid-June at $5.30. So you start looking at this, those still are going to be inflationary inputs down the line.
2: There's other fronts to watch as well, not just the two choke points when it comes to the Bab el-Mandeb Strait and the Strait of Hormuz. The fact that Iran is going after vessels in the Caspian Sea, and also China's crude imports this month are expected to edge higher. China has been putting a lid on how high prices can go because their imports have dropped. Well, now they're starting up again.
0: So what's the path to lower yields? Got a big competition for capital. Lisa's talking about it. Lots of debt being issued, lots of equity being issued as well. We've got lots of spending that's pushing up prices too. And you've got a market that's still 2 to 3% away from all-time highs. What is the path to lower yields here? Blake Gwynne, RBC, once again. Two reasons you can get lower yields. I can only think of two. His words, basically. One, some risk aversion in markets. Or two, you start to price in a growth scare. And we don't see either right now.
1: And those two are connected, because the wealth effect has helped really fuel a lot of the momentum that we've seen in the U.S. economy. Neither of these things are things that people want to see, nor are things that people have priced in, because there is one of the lowest probabilities of recession priced into this market in many, many years.
0: That Fed meeting, that decision, 2 days away. Coming up this hour, we'll catch up with Lisa Shallard of Morgan Stanley ahead of a blockbuster week for big tech. Tobin Marcus of Wolfe Research with crude easing as the U.S. and Iran pause hostilities. And Krishna Guha of Evercore expecting Kevin Warsh and the Fed to stay on hold. We begin this hour with stocks rallying to kick off a crucial week for Wall Street. Lisa Shallard of Morgan Stanley writing, now is the time for risk management and patience, not greed. 8,300 remains our target in the year ahead, but the ride currently looks like a bumpy one. Lisa joins us now for more. Lisa, welcome to the program. I want to give you a shout out. Your words on chips, I think, were really important in the past few weeks. We saw some big companies come out with some big spending and chips didn't rally big time at all. In fact, Intel sold off into the weekend, even on great numbers. Lisa, what is that validating for you?
3: Well, when the market stops rewarding good news, you have to pay attention, because it signals that the narrative is changing. And right now for us, we're focused on this idea that more is no longer more. More CapEx spending actually is starting to worry the markets about when I get a return on investment and if we're going to get to a place of, in fact, overspending.
0: What position does that leave the likes of Meta, the likes of Microsoft, the likes of Amazon in this week?
3: It's very, very, very tough. I mean, I think that these guys have to be extraordinary extraordinarily clear in articulating their forward guidance, in articulating their forward strategy, and beginning to articulate those paths to monetization. Obviously, our best guess is that the numbers for the current quarter are going to be exceedingly good. We know that, you know, one of the hyperscaler compatriots, Alphabet, Google, reported last week, and you saw what the market did when, you know, Google talked about, you know, even yet higher spending. So I think that they need to be measured. They need to be precise in this guidance and what the incremental spend on CapEx is going to go towards and when folks can expect some, you know, positive return on that investment.
1: Lisa, you said it really well, this idea that when stocks don't perform as you'd expect, that signals a narrative shift when you see stocks selling off in the face of good news. I wonder if you expect capital markets to start to materially push back on some of these companies. We're seeing it in the equity prices, but we're still seeing the big hyperscalers and others be able to raise huge amounts of money in debt and equity markets. Do you think that anything could change that in the next couple of months?
3: I don't know that it's going to change in the next couple of months, but we are seeing, you know, the market start to vote with its feet. We just talked about the stock prices. Another thing to talk about is some of the spread widening that we've seen in some of the investment grade debt issuance in the space. I know that for a long time, Oracle's CDS spreads have been a indicator on everyone's screen. On everyone's Bloomberg screen, the first thing that they look at in the morning. And so, you know, I do think that the market is going to start to vote here about excess, about negative free cash flow, and about anxiety around these the different paths to monetization.
1: There's a question people keep asking, where do you hide in this time of volatility? Is it the bond market? Well, bond markets have also been somewhat volatile, especially on the long end of the yield curve. Is it in sectors that could potentially benefit from some of the AI adoption and the efficiencies that could come to fruition? How do you see the landscape?
3: Yeah, so our strategy in this latest bout of volatility has been very much to play defense and play the AI beneficiary story. So we are moving into, you know, some of the energy names, some of the utility names. We've used REITs. Healthcare has been an interesting place to hide out. And we've even nibbled at consumer staples. So doing a little bit more rebalancing inside the portfolio, taking profits from, you know, some of the areas like semiconductors and reallocating and balancing the more defensive income-oriented parts of our equity portfolios.
2: Talking about that volatility, in your latest note, you say as we were going to print, Brent is back to $99 a barrel. Well, this morning we're below 90. I think the oil market has been humbling when it comes to how to deal with it on Wall Street. What are you telling investors? How do you think about this? Because it's incredibly difficult to predict, because the president one day is forecasting intensive strikes and then the next day pulling back.
3: Yeah, well, I think you said it best, right? Which is we have to observe that we don't know the answer on oil prices on any given day, but we do know that it is producing extraordinary volatility in the bond market, where the MOVE index is at a two-month high. And what that tells us is that we're going to get a reset in some of the term premium in the curve, which means that those longer duration bonds are probably going to hang up there. You know, Jonathan noted that some of this correlation between, you know, bond yields and oil has kind of not been symmetric, meaning, you know, the bonds are happy to go up with the price of oil, but they're not coming down with the price of oil. And I think that that's a market that is voting that structurally there is a higher bias around oil prices and this geopolitical uncertainty.
2: So in this moment, how hard is it for officials around the world, central bank officials, to look through the oil price shock?
3: I think it's impossible. I think that understanding when these hostilities end, how we're going to continue to cushion the blow of these constrained supplies. You know, we've noted before that, you know, the strategic petroleum reserves during the first 3 months of this conflict were extraordinarily helpful. The reduction in China.

0: as imports, extraordinarily helpful. But those drawdowns in inventories cannot last forever. And at some point, demand is going to come back into this market, whether the supply is there or not.
1: Lisa, it's good to see you. Really thoughtful stuff over the last month. Thank you. Been tracking your note every week. Lisa Shallett there of Morgan Stanley with the latest. You have to take note, take away from that conversation, when parts of this market stop rewarding good news.
2: And we can see that right now that is exactly what's happening. As Lisa said, it's not just the equity market, it's in the bond market as well, where you have the spreads on longer term investment grade hyperscaler debt actually widening to levels that are akin to where junk bonds are trading. So there is definitely pushback. Whether it actually hampers their ambitions to keep building out some of this tech capacity, unclear.
1: I can think of one of those issues that might have been labeled junk to begin with anyway, but was labeled IG.
2: Which one? Oracle?
1: I think you all know.
2: Which one?
1: Which one that might be, that a big IPO.
2: SpaceX? Right. I mean, all of them are widening, but yeah, this is the whole idea.
1: It was issued as IG and started trading as something else.
2: Well, it was 40-year Mars debt.
1: Wider than its triple B-rated peers, let's put it that way.
2: I mean, look, there clearly has been a re-rating in the debt market. How much this has to do with just duration, because it has been disproportionately longer term bonds. How much this has to do with true pushback, it's a little bit of both.
1: High yield spreads a little wider over the last 2 weeks. Still sub 300 basis points, I think, in spread promo, but moving in the wrong direction.
2: Just slightly, starting to give a little bit of pushback to what we've seen over the past couple of weeks, but not as exactly pricing in, screaming recession, still incredibly tight levels.
1: Amanda Liner with Goldman with us in about 18 minutes' time. Look out for that conversation in just a moment. Let's get you an update on news worldwide this morning with your Bloomberg Brief. Vonnie Quinn has more. Hey, Vonnie.
3: Hey, John, thank you. The U.S. is pressing Mexico to align its tariffs on Chinese steel and aluminum with Washington's tougher measures. Sources telling us here at Bloomberg that Mexico is receptive to the proposal being discussed as part of the broader USMCA negotiations. CME is launching single stock futures today, allowing traders to hedge or speculate on more than 50 of the largest U.S. companies. The contracts will be cash settled on the closing price of the stocks they're tied to. Trading will be open 23 hours a day, 5 days a week. NVIDIA CEO Jensen Huang says China has a leg up on the U.S. when it comes to AI.
4: My expectation is that China and the United States will continue to advance AI. In the case of China, they're producing more AI researchers than probably all of the world has, you know, in any given year. And so they're producing, if manufacturing intelligence is important, they manufacture the most important version of it, which is the researchers.
3: Huang also telling our Ed Ludlow that this is the golden age for Korea. And that is your Bloomberg Brief. John.
1: Vonnie, thank you. More from Vonnie in about 30 minutes. Up next on the program, hostilities on hold.
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1: Up next, we'll catch up with Tobin Marcus of Wolfe Research, live from New York City this morning. Good morning.

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1: On the latest edition of the Wall Street Week podcast, we talk with the woman who negotiated for Canada to come up with the current USMCA. Chrystia Freeland gives us her perspective from north of the border on the latest round of Trump tariffs, specifically directed at her home country. What's the best way to negotiate with President Trump over tariffs? Accommodate or retaliate?
2: Something that I never thought I would see in my lifetime is that we are now seeing that more Canadians see the United States as a threat than China. Canadians, for the first time in this polling, see China as a more reliable partner than the United States. Communist, authoritarian China, a country that just a few years ago illegally imprisoned two innocent Canadians, ironically to punish Canada for honoring our extradition treaty with the United States. Yet this country, Canadians feel, is more reliable and trustworthy than the United States.
3: You wrote a piece about this problem of accommodation versus retaliation in dealing with the Trump administration on trade. If indeed the Canadian government decided we have to go the retaliation route, what sorts of levers does it have?
2: I do think that the lesson that the Trump administration is teaching the world, that the only countries that ultimately get to a good place with this administration are countries that stand strong. You know, I think the best approach to this administration is do not escalate. Don't look for a fight. If you can find an area to agree on, that's great. But do not back down.
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4: Back-to-back weekly losses on the S&P 500 for the first time since March. This morning, your bounce. We're up by 1% on the S&P. On the Nasdaq, up by 1.5. On the Russell, up by 1.2. It is the everything rally, the bond market rally in two. Yields are lower across the curve, but only by a few basis points. Twos, tens, and thirties down by something like 2 basis points at the front end of the curve. That tells you a lot about expectations this week, I think, and beyond this week, that there is some two-way risk for this Federal Reserve through the summer, even with this moving crude. WTI and Brent this morning, down by 7-8%, whatever it is right now. Brent crude at 89, call it 90. That move alone does not shape the story at the Federal Reserve. So much more is happening with financial markets and the global economy.
5: People have been really surprised by the fact that even as crude prices went up significantly so far this year, you've seen a reacceleration in the labor market. So that's taken the concern about the labor market off the table for the Federal Reserve. And as you get more oil price volatility, it has incurred a significant tailwind to inflationary pressures. That puts the Fed in the hot seat, regardless of the near-term price action in oil from day to day.
4: Crude this morning down on Brent and WTI. That Fed meeting starts tomorrow, concludes on Wednesday. Overwhelmingly, the consensus is no change. But there is just a small amount of two-way risk introduced by design, I think, from a new Fed chair that is open to this, just killing the handholding of the post-GFC era.
5: He's been quiet. A lot of people have been very vocal, and the Lori Logans and Beth Hammocks of the world are saying, we have a clear problem with inflation and we need to do something. So clearly, they've introduced two-way risk, and sure, he has introduced the other-way risk by just simply remaining mum.
4: Wednesday, 2 p.m., when we get that statement, go to the bottom of the statement. I think we're all expecting to see some dissent if they keep interest rates unchanged. Under surveillance this morning, hostilities on hold.
6: Look, we're talking to them right now. I think they're getting more and more serious as the days go by, for maybe the obvious reason. We're locked and loaded and ready to go, but we're talking to them, so I think while we're talking, we'll see what comes of it. Despite what everyone says about the election, I'm not in a hurry.
4: So here's the latest this morning. The U.S. and Iran pausing strikes for a third straight night. The Trump administration denying reports the break in attacks is due to falling stockpiles of air defense missiles.
7: That's right. When it comes to what's going on, when it comes to Iran, we have seen this before. The president's taken pauses, but we've had seen actual diplomatic discussions. Right now, the reporting is really lending hand to the fact that we've just have depleted too many of our munitions, and they're concerned, especially when it comes to the Patriot missile system. At the same time, we also have the fact that this president potentially is a little bit nervous, as well as where oil prices were. Near $100 a barrel is when we decided to take this tactical pause. So there's a lot of potential issues going into this decision. But one thing is for sure, There is still a conflict right now when it comes to the Strait of Hormuz in the Middle East. No vessels are getting through the Strait of Hormuz. And the discussions Iran is having right now, they say with Oman, is just about of control of the waterway.
4: So which one is it right now? You've got markets, you've got midterms. I think they're one and two are the same thing right now. One informs the other to some extent. And then you've got stockpiles. And stockpiles have lingered as a reason, an issue shaping how we approach this particular conflict. It's lingered for the last 5 months.
5: And it's not exactly a question of whether they have enough munitions to actually keep going. There was a Wall Street Journal article that I thought was really telling about General Kane, General Dan Kane, going to the White House and saying, look, longer term, there are low inventories, in particular of air defense interceptors, and that longer term, this could present a problem for the United States, and even in the medium term, should there be a conflagration in the region or anywhere else. At a certain point, that is a risk that is weighing on the side of maybe not taking action, especially if there isn't a clear outcome that can be accomplished.
4: Tobin Marcus of Wolf Research writes in the following. He says a durable diplomatic off-ramp is even harder to envision this time. We wouldn't fault anyone who prefers to tune this all out. They're not alone. But we do suspect it'll get worse before it gets better. They're not alone is my words, not Tobin's, though I'm sure he agrees. Tobin, welcome to the program. It's important for us in financial markets to try and get an understanding of what this president is sensitive to and what might shape outcomes in the Middle East. This is the reporting from the New York Times. Among the worries is that expanded hostilities could dangerously drain the diminished stockpile of air defense munitions

0: in the Middle East. Tobin, how much weight should we put on that reporting over the weekend?
1: I think it's a very significant consideration, and one that we've been talking about since May, if not before, is a, you know, a factor that could cause a de-escalation. I mean, in mid-May, before we got what I think was the sort of final turn towards the negotiation of the MOU, we were flagging both spiking bond yields, you know, which then topped out around 4.67 on the 10-year, you know, levels that we've breached and are still near even after the rally yesterday, and the depleting stockpile of air defense munitions as two things that could essentially force some kind of a durable diplomatic turn, a de-escalation, a deal. And I think those two factors are still very, very live and are driving a lot of what we saw at the end of last week.
2: But alive for how long, Tobin, until the president decides that it's time to escalate? Or do you actually see a diplomatic off-ramp at this moment?
1: Well, yeah, I mean, it's easy to just stop shooting, which is what both sides have done for now. I think, you know, Iran tellingly is saying they're going to stop strikes on U.S. bases as long as the U.S. strikes stop. But I don't see any indication that they're going to stop strikes on ships if necessary to try and, you know, force them to accept their leadership in the Strait. So, you know, I mean, we already saw the best attempt to finesse the differences between the U.S. and Iran on control of the Strait of Hormuz in the MOU, and it immediately fell apart. So it is challenging for me to see what a permanent solution could look like unless the U.S. just becomes willing to accept Iran's assertion of control over the Strait. And thus far, we really have not been doing that.
2: There's other reports out, especially about late Senator Lindsey Graham and this footage that's now starting to come out from a documentary he was filming. And he allegedly told Jake Sullivan that he did not believe Trump's envoys, Jared Kushner and Steve Witkoff, could manage the negotiations because of what he considered conflict of interest. Do we have the right personnel at the table?
1: Well, it's been a very kind of multifactorial process all through the diplomatic track. We have these multiple third countries mediating. The messages coming into the White House seem to be going not just through Witkoff and Kushner, but also through Rubio, through Vance, who's been, you know, very frontally involved at various stages. So I don't really see any of the diplomatic challenges as being, you know, just down to the composition of the negotiating team. I think basically the challenge is how far apart the two sides are substantively and whether or not they can come together absent more pain for one side or the other.
3: Tobin, this administration has seen a real loss in popularity as a result of the Iran war. At the same time, Democrats don't have a significant popularity when it comes to the view of how they would handle the situation of Iran. What is the Democratic proposal on how to extract the United States and create some sort of status quo in the region?
1: Oh, I certainly would not say that there is a cohesive Democratic strategy at this point. You know, I think the position from most Democratic leaders is the problem is that we're in this situation already. You know, we starting this war was the mistake. At this point, there's no kind of clean or easy way out of it, which I think is true. You know, if they have the luxury as the opposition party of just being able to point to the president and say, look at how badly he's managing this conflict. And I think that message is working just fine with voters. But, you know, if, you know, God forbid, we're still in the middle of this, you know, 2.5 years from now, and a Democratic president comes in and has to try and uncrack the egg, I think that'll be really challenging.
3: How does this really factor into congressional support for increases in budgets, for creating some sort of backstop to support the military? I mean, this really raises some real questions operationally. It's one thing, and this happens every single cycle, whether it's Republicans or Democrats. If they don't like the policy, they won't vote for it. But at a certain point, how do you end up with some sort of cohesive policy that can gracefully extract the United States while also having the resources to restock the ammunition stockpiles?
1: Yeah, on the defense funding front, I think we're in for a relatively unexciting outcome. I mean, we've seen these very large numbers thrown around, the president proposing a total budget of $1.5 trillion. We're not going to come anywhere close to that. I think the base defense budget, we're going to get a basically status quo outcome, kind of low single-digit growth that's out of the bipartisan negotiations that will eventually kind of pick up in the Senate. Then they're using reconciliation to get through a really quite modest slug of money in the $60, $65 billion range. And I think that's all that they're going to get. You know, I don't think that they're also going to get a bipartisan supplemental in addition to that reconciliation bill. I don't think they have the votes to move a bigger number through reconciliation. So, you know, we can all see the problem now in terms of the defense industrial base, the adequacy of our munition stockpiles. But getting the funding to, like, really structurally change that, I think, will be very challenging.
0: Bowls of cereal just been thrown across trading floors the world over. When Tobin Marcus said, if we're talking about this in 2.5 years, Can you imagine 2.5 years still talking about this?
3: I don't think anyone wants to imagine that, but I think
4: JCPOA took 20 months to negotiate.
0: Nobody wants to be doing this in 2.5 years.
4: No, I know, but
5: we didn't talk about it.

0: because it wasn't causing the price of oil to really shift around.
1: But we can be living in this status quo for a very long time.
2: Can we shut that down too?
0: Shut it down.
2: Shut it down.
0: Should I just call you like Gordon?
2: Tobin, appreciate it. Thank you so kind of. Tobin Marcus there, Wolf Research, 2.5 years at covering this.
0: John Ramsey.
2: For those of you that don't know, fantastic program with Gordon Ramsay. Right? They might not know what we're talking about, Bramah.
0: Thank you, thank you.
2: Shut it down.
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4: From the Sky News Centre at midday, the wildlife presenter Bill Oddie has died aged 85. He found fame in the 70s as part of the surreal comedy show The Goodies. His second career of presenting nature programmes like Springwatch allowed him to focus on his passion for birdwatching and conservation. He spoke to us about a comeback for native red squirrels back in 2018.
5: It's a survivor and it is cleverer, and it's quite possible that the red squirrels are, in a weird sort of way, a bit of a throwback, you know, because they used to be common in Britain, but a very, very long time ago. And what would you do now? Go out and shoot all the grey squirrels? I don't think so.
4: Fire clouds are spreading over Bordeaux as a wildfire rages towards the French city. More than 360,000 people have been forced to evacuate their homes across France and Spain. The French Fire Service says the biggest blaze could last for several months. This official, who's been translated into English, says they're doing all they can to manage the flames.
6: It has reduced in intensity given the current meteorological conditions and the significant deployment on the ground and in the skies. It is an opportunity for us to be able to control this.
4: A man and woman have died after being pulled from the water at a beach in Cornwall yesterday evening. Elsewhere, a man drowned after getting into difficulty in the sea in Sussex. A five-day sentencing hearing is underway for fraudulent funeral director Robert Bush. In April, the 47-year-old pleaded guilty to 67 charges. Tory leader Kemi Badenoch's written to Andy Burnham, calling on him not to raise taxes or borrow more money to pay for social care reforms. The PM's expected to lay out plans this week on how he intends to fix the system. And a letter written by a second-class passenger on the Titanic has sold for £60,000 at auction. Henry Price Hodges describes to a friend the fine weather and the good atmosphere on the ship. That's the latest.
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2: Equities bouncing back up by 0.9% on the S&P following the first back-to-back weekly loss on the S&P 500 since March. It's worth pointing out, we have had a tech scare. We have not had a growth scare. If you strip down the big muscle of tech and look at the equal weight was up just about last week. If you look at the individual sectors, bank stocks don't rally for 8 consecutive weeks. Yeah, we're going through a rough patch in the economy right now, so clearly we're not. Based on financial market pricing of that rough patch, there is no growth scare right now. And the bond market speaks to the same thing. 2s, 10s and 30s. Yes, we've had a rate shock, if you can call it that. In the last 5 months, we've had a push higher on two-year yields up to 4.30, comfortably above the policy rate of the Federal Reserve. But we've not had a growth scare. We've had an energy scare as well, but we've not had a growth scare.

0: crude this morning, Brent and WTI down by 7 to 8% this morning, 89 on Brent. And these are the shocks we're working through, Bramo, the rolling shocks. You've had them in energy, lots of volatility. You've had them in the bond market. You've not had them in the outlook for growth just yet.
1: Part of it is because capital expenditures have just absolutely flooded this market with cash. And even if it isn't coming right now, at least in terms of stock price performance from the hyperscalers, you are seeing the efficiencies come from the deployers of AI. I keep going back to this Mike Wilson note. He said that he expects about 100 basis points of net margin expansion through 2027 as a result of adopting some of these AI technologies. So he's talking about software areas, areas that have been left for dead, or banks or other companies. Are they willing to pay for it, though, at the levels that some of these hyperscalers are borrowing? And that anxiety you can see clearly under the surface.
0: They're issuing so much debt. We start this week, every single quarter. It's my favorite week. I know it is for many of you, too. You get all these tech earnings. You get the Federal Reserve decision. Sometimes you get a payrolls report in the mix as well. If things are really special, they're not this week. And we often ask, what's the most important event? Is it the earnings? Is it tech? Is it the data? I asked that question earlier this morning. I give credit to you for last week for pointing out the following. For the bond market, you might be able to make the argument that the tech results are just as important to the bond market, maybe more so, than the Federal Reserve.
1: I mean, right now, I'm looking at issuance so far this week. Just government issuance. $69 billion of two-year notes and $70 billion of five-year notes today. Tomorrow we get seven-year notes, $44 billion. And then you have to imagine that Alphabet and Meta and Microsoft and all of the other hyperscalers are going to come out after announcing their incredible plans for expansion and capital investment. And they're going to say, okay, we need to sell debt because we need to raise more money. So who's crowding out who, and how do you establish interest rates at a time where everybody has their hand out and investors have the privilege of being able to say, we want more money if we're going to give you our cash.
0: Amanda Lynam of Goldman Sachs standing by to answer some of the questions on that issue in just a moment. As we count you down to the opening bell, 2 hours away, let's get you some single names, some morning movers. Yahira has more. Hey, Yahira.
2: Hi, John. Well, ahead of those big tech earnings that you are talking about, we are seeing the entire AI tech trade moving higher this morning. And we start with the Neo clouds. Nebius and CoreWeave are both higher. And it is on the back of this NVIDIA story. We're reporting that it's in talks to provide a $250 billion financing guarantee for an OpenAI data center in Ohio. But the bigger picture, what analysts are saying is that the move reinforces confidence in both demand for compute capacity and that the funding needed for the next wave of AI projects is there and moving forward. We are also seeing the chip stocks rebounding after last week's brutal sell-off with names like Intel and AMD up in the pre-market. Helping this is easing tensions in the war with Iran. But the real catalyst will, of course, come later this week when the hyperscalers report. If Amazon, Meta, and Microsoft raise their CapEx spending, it will only reinforce this idea that demand for semis is still going strong. And we are also seeing Rocket Lab surging this morning, up nearly 5% on this news that the company won its largest ever launch contract, a $266 million deal with the U.S. Space Force. The contract includes 12 launches for the potential for 6 more. John?
0: Yahira, thank you. Thanks for the update. On our radar this morning, what about top stories? Crude prices easing as the U.S. and Iran pause attacks for a third straight day. Washington's ambassador to the U.N. saying President Donald Trump is giving diplomacy, quote, some space after threatening to ramp up attacks. Elsewhere, the president heading to Michigan to visit testing grounds for General Motors and deliver remarks on the economy later on today. It comes as early voting for the August primary in the state gets underway. And finally, NVIDIA is in talks to back OpenAI with a financing guarantee of up to $250 billion. The deal would help the ChatGPT creator lease a massive data center in Ohio and adds the skepticism over circular financing fueling the AI boom.
1: So there are a lot of questions, more questions, I would say, than answers in this reporting. First of all, what does it mean to have a $250 billion backstop for OpenAI? It's not necessarily an investment. This comes after, remember, in September of last year when they had that $100 billion rolling commitment, letter of commitment to OpenAI. NVIDIA also has a $30 billion equity stake in OpenAI. And you take a step back and you wonder why OpenAI? A lot of different companies want to have compute power and want to have a lease with this particular data compute center. You start to wonder, is it too big to fail? Is it getting to the place where it is so important for so many different companies to preserve and to amplify that they are willing to continue to pour money into this company? I don't know the answer to this, but these are the questions that I have this morning.
0: I'll say this, I haven't started to wonder.

0: I've been wandering for quite a while.
1: Yes, well,
0: I know I'm not alone.
1: But I think this only adds to that, because what is the purpose in having this company of all companies get the compute, given the fact that other companies have much more pressing and obvious needs for it?
2: Because they're a customer and they might IPO. And you made a great point earlier about the fact that this is in Ohio. This is a huge, important political objective also for this administration. And I believe it's this week that OpenAI executives will actually be at the White House at the same time that this president is considering, and his team, about how they can somehow take some sort of equity stake in a number of these companies, including OpenAI.
0: Yeah, the conversation is increasingly about sharing the gains.
2: Yep.
0: But perhaps it needs to be about sharing some of the burden.
1: Well, especially given the scope of some of these numbers. I mean, again, $250 billion sounds pretty crazy, ludicrous, wild, impressive, large. And then you start thinking that OpenAI has suggested that they need about $750 billion of spend on compute between now and 2030. I mean, these numbers are becoming incomprehensible.
0: It is very circular. We've said that a few times. Looking ahead to Bloomberg Tech, looking ahead to catching up with Ed Ludlow a little bit later after catching up with the NVIDIA boss going into the weekend. More on Jensen Huang later on this morning on Bloomberg TV. Let's stick with tech. Four of the Mag 7 reporting earnings this week. Investors watching closely for clues on how hyperscalers will fund their AI ambitions. Amanda Lynam of Goldman Sachs estimating AI-related debt issuance has already reached nearly $490 billion this year, with no signs of slowing down, writing the following: "We continue to expect a range of financing markets will ultimately be required to satisfy the multi-year funding needs related to the AI build-out." Amanda joins us now for more. Amanda, good morning.
3: Good morning.
0: Good to see you.
3: Thank you for having me.
0: So we've seen increased supply, increased demands for capital. Are you starting to see evidence it's pushing up yields?
3: So it's a great question. I think on the margin, yes, but it's not the main driver for global fixed income investors. Obviously, sovereigns are a big part of a broader fixed income portfolio alongside corporates. So if you have an influx of corporates, they're on the margin, that could create a competition for capital, but they are issuing at different parts of the curve. And I think that's an important consideration, is that a lot of the treasury supply has been towards the front end of the curve. A lot of the corporate supply has been towards the long end of the curve. So they aren't competing head to head. I think the bigger issue for credit investors is that there's a lot of focus on the hyperscaler debt issuance, but as you alluded to, there's a broad array of supply coming from the broader tech ecosystem. And so when investors are thinking about not just issuer concentration constraints, but how much exposure do they want in the credit market to the broader AI theme if they already have equities, that's what's causing, I think, the more careful consideration.
0: To your point, they've been really tactical about where they issue on the curve, mm-hmm. what currencies they issue in. We've seen that from Alphabet, a range of currencies. They've been very smart about it all year. Are we exhausting the creativity? Are we getting close to that limit?
3: Yeah. What has jumped out to us, actually, in that exercise where we kind of frame the AI debt issuance, which is actually harder than it sounds, by the way, what we noticed is that in Europe, the spreads had been holding in a little bit better. And when you dig under the surface, what you see is that AI-related supply hasn't been as elevated in Europe as it has in the U.S. and other regions. And so the supply dynamic is really important to monitor. I think we still have some runway in 2026 and 2027. There's a lot of capacity. We estimate over $500 billion in the U.S. IG market alone. Again, in Europe, there's room for AI-related supply to pick up. But say in the later years of this multi-year issuance cycle, this is why we expect the private markets to play a larger role, because you will start to bump up against market saturation constraints in our view.
1: So private markets will play a role down the line when maybe things aren't as rosy. Is that what you're suggesting?
3: Well, I think, first of all, there's $4.5 trillion of dry powder across the private markets, which is just an astonishing figure. So there's a lot of capital there. Typically, the private markets work best when the traditional markets aren't working the way that either folks want, or they are oversaturated, or they freeze up a bit. So private markets will charge for certainty and financing of execution. I think we shouldn't bake in a higher cost of capital. But I think there's broad demand, and you're already seeing it in the 2026 patterns, where some of these companies are actually choosing to issue in the private markets when they already have debt capacity in the U.S. So I think there will be kind of a natural evolution of, I almost think about it as a waterfall of capital markets depth. And so they'll exhaust kind of the obvious areas for capital markets depth, and then go to the other areas where the cost of capital may be a little bit higher because you're paying up for that certainty.
1: It's interesting to talk to different people who are analyzing the hyperscaler universe, because they say that rates going a little bit higher won't make a difference. 1 percentage point, 2 percentage point, and more expensive borrowing costs doesn't move the dial. At what point have investors internally

0: analyzed that and said, okay, then I want 1 or 2 percentage points more. And oh yeah, how about another percentage point? If it's existential for you, it's existential for me and I need more money.
1: I think that's true. And I actually, if you look through the earnings commentary of what these companies have said, company after company have talked about investing with confidence. Some have even framed the returns on the capital in the high 20% range. So even if you bake in a higher cost of debt capital, on the margin, it's still incentivizing them to deploy. And it's very clear, I think, from credit investors that this spending is going ahead. These companies are committed to this. They believe that they have confidence to do it. The question for investors is, in our view, where specifically should you be taking this exposure and at what price, especially because a lot of institutional investors have exposure on the equity side in the private markets. And so this is just a balance that we think we'll have to navigate, especially in the later years of this multi-year cycle.
2: Well, is this continuous or do you think they're front-loading all the debt now for the build-out?
1: That's a fantastic question because actually if you look at cash flow from operations in 2025 and 2026, it's actually in excess of CapEx spend. So technically, if you just looked at the financials, they would have the cash on hand to do the spending, but they're issuing significantly anyway. So I do believe it's front-footed. That's probably prudent. I mean, that is prudent for a CFO or a treasurer if they know that there's this investment need coming down the pipe, that they would have the financing lined up to do it. But I do think that's notable is that there every reason to expect an acceleration in this because the CapEx estimates per our own equity research analysts are only going to grow from here.
3: Hello, Alphabet. Felt like a front load earlier this year, right?
0: With
3: both the
0: debt
3: and equity side of things too.
0: And they timed it perfectly. I just wonder if they can convince everybody that they're front loading it when they come out and increase their CapEx expenditure plans at every single earnings cycle. And that's what we saw at Alphabet's last earnings result. And that was part of the reason why you saw that pushback.
3: Amanda, just quickly, high yield spreads wider for 2 weeks. Should I care?
1: We should care. We actually flagged upside risk to our spread forecast last week. Okay. We're starting to feel like we're kind of hitting a tension point where the risks are skewed wider. It's been resilient. We're still tight. But I would be picking that.
3: What do you think that reflects?
1: A couple of things. Higher commodity inputs for borrowers, I think, in general. Higher cost of capital. And then we've just had this persistent left tail of borrowers that haven't improved along with the broader market. And so I think that's something, again, not super focused on the maturity walls. But I think anytime you have that left tail not participating, it gives us some pause.
3: Interesting. Amanda, thank you.
1: Thank you.
3: Appreciate it. Amanda Lynham there of Goldman Sachs. Loved your question. It's the right question. I think you've seen that pushback. Just below average demand for the SpaceX debt. But it's soft. Was Amazon last couple of weeks, them too. Starting to see that pushback just build just a little bit, just on the margin.
0: If you have leverage, why not use it? And right now investors have leverage. If everyone wants to borrow money, then investors should be able to demand a greater premium, and they're doing that. At what point does it become constrictive? At what point do you start to see that being baked into the valuations of some of these hyperscalers that suddenly they have to actually pay interest expense? They are not treated as more creditworthy than the United States government.
3: Equity futures this morning on the S&P positive by 0.9%. Some people might think they are, but
0: That's fair. Okay, but
3: this morning in the equity market. Lots of debt coming this week. You can see why Bramo's excited. Not about the Fed or the tech earnings, just tons of issuance throughout the week from the Treasury. Let's give you an update on stories worldwide this morning with your Bloomberg brief. Vonnie Quinn has more. Hey, Vonnie.
4: Hey, John. Thank you. Three people were killed and at least five injured in a shooting in Seattle. The incident happened at a food festival near the Space Needle on Sunday. One suspect is in custody and another is still at large. He's not considered a public threat. NVIDIA is in talks to provide a financing guarantee of about $250 billion to OpenAI. The deal will help OpenAI lease a 10-gigawatt data center hub that SoftBank is developing in southern Ohio. DeepSeek put its latest fundraising plans on hold for now. Sources telling us here at Bloomberg the company's founder is frustrated over online posts by Chinese media that he reportedly made about a June fundraising round. The unverified reports say he discussed a reliance on NVIDIA chips and China's lag in AI relative to the US. And that is your Bloomberg brief. John.
3: Bonnie, thank you. More from Bonnie in 30 minutes' time. Up next on the program, keeping a hike on the table.
5: Warsh has been nothing but clear that inflation is the Fed's number one mandate.
6: He needs to do something, and we think three rate hikes is the way to start.
5: The market's not ruling out July, and honestly, neither are we.
3: Up next, Krishna Guha of Evercore from New York City. You're watching Bloomberg TV.

0: LaVarnia of SMBC Nikko.
1: Running Fed policy on 3% of the economy, which is housing, it's the only area that's really weak, Tom. Everything else is very strong. If you look at the consumer, you're going to get huge building and structures, commercial structures, because of the One Big Beautiful Bill, which has temporary expensing for factories. You could expense a factory the year you break ground. That's going to expire at the end of 28.
0: It's like Lyndon Baines Johnson from years ago.
1: Yes, to some extent. And, of course, you've got massive CapEx. So what's weak? And the history show, if you're above, Trev, if you're above 2% on inflation, show me when it falls. It's not going to fall unless something happens. And in the past, it's always been the Fed needs to increase interest rates and raise the price of credit and money. You could say as much as you want, it's going to go back to 2, but the words alone aren't going to do it.
0: Convey the president's economic theme in LaVarnia clarity.
1: Well, the economic theme is to have business-friendly taxes, low regulation, and put up a tariff barrier so as to encourage foreign capital.
0: Are tariffs too high?
1: It's not clear we're going to get back to 13%. No. Have tariffs been implemented the way maybe they should have been? We could debate that. I don't have a problem with tariffs. The tariffs, are, I argue, are a bipartisan issue. And in fact, regardless of what happens in the future, if the Democrats come in, I doubt they'll remove many of those tariffs.
0: Yeah. To them.
1: We need the money, Tom. We need the money. And in, look, Bill Clinton in the early 90s ran on the possibility of essentially an industrial policy. And those were bad words 30-odd years ago. But the pendulum politically has switched.
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6: Got a Monday morning bounce. Stocks are positive, bouncing back from a week of losses. Very small losses at the index level, still 2-3% away from record highs. We're down up by 0.9% on the S&P after being lower by a few tenths of 1% last week, down by a little more than a half. On the Nasdaq 100 this morning, up by 1.4. Big tech earnings season just around the corner. Four big names, massive names reporting on Wednesday and Thursday, amounting to almost a fifth of the index, which is just wild, isn't it? Trillions and trillions of dollars of market cap. In the bond market, let's talk about some supply. Let's do this just for Lisa. Twos, tens and thirties this morning, lined up as follows, with twos at about 430, tens at about 460. Just bringing up the function on the Bloomberg to go through the numbers for you. Later this week, $69 billion of two-year notes coming later on this afternoon, alongside $70 billion of five-year notes. And tomorrow, some seven-year notes. And sometimes that seven-year can be a little bit sloppy, can't it, Bramo, in the years gone by?
7: It's true, just because it's not as common of an issuance as twos, fives, or tens. I find this interesting. First of all, they're front-loading it ahead of the Fed FOMC meeting. They're scheduled in advance. Don't get too excited. But it's coming alongside a lot of competition. And so you start to wonder at what point you start to see yields going higher, not because of growth and inflation expectations, but just simply because of supply. So I'm watching these. I'm getting excited. What can I say?
6: The crowding out effects.
7: Yeah.
6: I'm right there with you. I mean, it's a race to raise capital.
7: Yeah,
6: right,
7: I think
6: now
7: twos and fives are safer, but I think the long end, it's getting a little dicier.
6: Let's talk about this Federal Reserve. Under surveillance this morning, keeping a hike on the table.
8: It's all fun and games until the Fed has to pump the brakes.
9: Warsh has been nothing but clear that inflation is the Fed's number one mandate.
10: He needs to do something, and we think three rate hikes is the way to start.
11: If you're Kevin Warsh, I think it's important to go hike when you can.
12: The market's not ruling out July, and honestly, neither are we.
6: So here's the latest this morning. Investors ramping up bets the Fed could hike interest rates this week as whip-soaring oil prices cloud the path forward. Krishna Guha of Evercore expecting Kevin Warsh and the Fed to remain on hold, writing, hiking now with no obvious preparation or context would invite rate overshooting. That would be a roll of the dice. Krishna joins us now for more. Krishna, welcome to the program. What kind of descent, if they do keep things on hold, are you and the team expecting?
13: So I think you would get at least one descent. We would guess two, probably, if Warsh keeps rates on hold this week.
6: Krishna, do you think that does the Fed chair a bit of a favor? That's part of the conversation we've had in the last week. Do you think that would help him out?
13: Yeah, certainly. Look, Warsh wants to indicate that he

0: is in control. He doesn't want to look like he's being pushed around either way by other folks on the Fed. But having a message from the committee as a whole, including through dissents, that they're serious about inflation, and implicitly they will follow through on a September horizon if the data, war and oil warrant it, could suit him quite well.
1: Krishna, if the Fed were to hike rates this week without proper preparation, in your view, what does an overshoot look like? Do you expect the market to price in 75 basis points of rate hikes or more? I mean, what is the ramification for markets?
0: So first of all, I think if we get a hike, the market will shoot first and ask questions later. It's dangerous to just fire a hike out without any kind of explanation of what your strategy is, what your context is, what you're aiming for. Of course, Warsh could try to put some, you know, put some guardrails around that, but that would require providing the kind of forward guidance that he disdains. He could certainly take a page from Powell's book, say, look, what we have in mind is a limited mid-cycle adjustment, two or three moves. That would help sort of, you know, contain the market response. But of course, Warsh doesn't want to do that. And if he instead just says, look, it's a one-off decision, we'll make the next decision at the next meeting, I do think the market will price at least two or three, probably three hikes. The problem is if he's really serious about getting inflation down a lot faster than would otherwise be the case, then he would have to raise rates by a lot more than two or three hikes. I don't think that's what he's got in mind, but the market would be left trying to figure out what is the plan here.
1: There is a school of thought, Krishna, that one or two rate hikes could potentially, just along the margins, dampen some of the capital markets activity and the risk-taking appetite to at least slow down the pace of issuance, the pace of some of the meat that's been going into the mill, the grist for the mill, to try to generate some of the AI-related inflation. Do you believe that that's true? I mean, do you think that that could be a motivation to raise rates just a couple of times and that it could be effective?
0: So I think that's a really interesting point. I do think that Warsh is interested in the idea that by injecting just a little bit more uncertainty into financial markets, he can, you know, sort of push risk premium out a little bit and prevent excessive risk taking in markets. I think that he does have some sympathy for that view. The question is, you know, you've got to be careful you don't push that too far and do something that accidentally triggers a bigger market correction. He won't want to own that, certainly not early on in his tenure. The larger problem is that if you raise rates a few times at the front end, but it's clear it's only a few times, then what happens is that hits your low-end consumer on payday loans or extended on credit card debt. It hits your small businesses that are borrowing off of floating rate debt. It doesn't really have any effect at all on AI hyperscaler CapEx.
2: Krishna, do you think the fact that the president took a pause when it comes to Iran and you have Brent crude WTI falling this morning is giving the Fed a little bit of breathing room?
0: So I think that is right. You know, it was at least a fortuitously timed pause, shall we say, from the perspective of the Fed. It makes it easier for Warsh to explain, if it is a hold, why it's a hold, and why that's still consistent with his intention to assert the Fed's credibility on price stability. But again, there's an irreducible level of uncertainty here because we have no strategy, no playbook from Warsh. So I can't take that probability to zero, even in today's better oil environment.
3: It's a new world. Krishna, appreciate it. Thank you. Krishna Guha there of Evercore. That speaks to the limited move we're seeing in the bond market this morning off the back of a pretty big move lower in crude.
1: Yeah, and this is the reason why people are looking at distillates, people are looking at the volatility, and people are saying ultimately the inflation is coming from myriad places and they may have to respond this week.
2: I am getting messages, though, from viewers talking about the fact that hostilities did stop right before a Fed meeting. And potentially, does this give the hawks and the FOMC an excuse to pause their push for a hike right now? I don't know. I think there's a lot of factors right now that are probably influencing the president's decision. You talked about General Kane, where oil prices are, maybe a Fed meeting, but it is interesting timing.
3: My view would be as follows. If you were making an argument for higher interest rates based just on the price of crude, I don't think you had much of an argument to begin with. That's what I would suggest. So does this help them maybe on the margin? Possibly. But if your argument is collapse for higher interest rates based on a 7-8% move on crude, I think you should maybe look for a new job.
1: on one day, nonetheless.
3: Right.
1: Which is why maybe you're not seeing the same kind of.
3: Tell us more about that meat in that mill. That's a new one.
1: All right, I can't do it.

0: expression.
1: Neither can I.
0: I know, and neither I keep trying. I've once said, you know, can't beat a dead drum with a horse.
1: Yeah, that's a classic too. Yeah. I'm here for it, Bram. Got a long week ahead of us. Up next, we'll catch up with a big bear on Wall Street. I'm not sure Savita would call herself that, but she joins us next. Savita Subramanian of Bank of America and a whole lot more.
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5: We liked everything we saw. I mean, after quarters and quarters of facing hurdles and, you know, missteps, this was the finally the most cleanest positive quarter from a fundamental perspective. They beat on all metrics, but more important than that, they showcased a lot of confidence in the foundry progress that they're making. If you add on everything positive that's happening, they were finally now getting to a free cash flow, which people were liking. But this additional spending is again going to put a pause. But other than that, fundamentally, everything looks really good.
6: Is there anything they can say with regards to CapEx spending on AI that would please this market? Because you would think if they're spending too little, the market might not like it. If they're spending too much, the market doesn't seem to like it.
5: The investors and shareholders of those hyperscalers don't like it when they spend a lot of money. But the investors for the semi guys that I cover should like that higher number. In fact, I mean, if we don't get a much higher number, you know, those investors might not like for the names of NVIDIA, AMD, Intel, and so forth. Because remember, the higher the CapEx for the hyperscalers, that means the better the probability of upside for the semiconductor guys that I cover.
4: Kunjan, would you say that the U.S. government owning a stake in Intel has been unequivocally good for the company and the stock?
5: I mean, I don't see any direct correlation there. Like, they haven't done anything except for, you know, investment, just bringing in the liquidity and the cash flow. There's definitely that credibility that, you know, government likely won't let Intel fall.
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15: Hyperscalers will have to show more signs of pricing power and modification.
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19: This is Bloomberg Surveillance with Jonathan Farrow, Lisa Abramowitz, and Anne-Marie Hordern.
8: Live from New York City this morning. Good morning, good morning. For our audience worldwide, the third hour of Bloomberg Surveillance starts right now. 90 minutes out from the cash open, the opening bell just around the corner. Futures positive by 0.9 on the S&P, up by 1.4 on the Nasdaq. A rally in stocks, a rally in bonds. Twos, tens and thirties. Yields lower across the curve just by a bit, down 2 basis points. The two-year around 4.30. Off the back of this move in crude. WTI and Brent down across the board. Brent crude this morning down by by more than 7%, $89 a barrel. As we shape up and line up to face down this week, what a week ahead. In many ways, I know it's not much of a promo for a show that's on every day this week, Monday through Friday, but the week begins on Wednesday. Federal Reserve decision Wednesday afternoon, and then the tech earnings begin. Microsoft, Meta, Apple, and Amazon.
0: So Wednesday is a big day. I will say that before then, you should also still tune in.
8: There's a lot of things
0: because you have, of course, Treasury auctions, and you've got other earnings as well from Coca-Cola and UPS and Ford and Visa. So you get a sense of the consumer. I could keep selling it all day long. Either way, it is going to be most important to see exactly what type of reaction to the tech earnings there is in markets. So far, we've seen a pretty disappointing one. And I go back to what Lisa Shalit of Morgan Stanley said, which is that is important. Pay attention because that signals a narrative shift. And right now, more is not more, in her words. If you keep borrowing money, if you keep wanting to raise your CapEx, this market is going to say, hold on a second, what are you spending it on? And we're not sure we want to be on board.
8: I think people appreciate the honesty sometimes, Bramo. You know, you don't need the clickbait. Sometimes the week begins on Wednesday, the schedule is light over the next couple of days, then things really start to ramp up.
0: Okay, but let's say UPS comes out and says, nobody wants to ship anymore, and we're actually worried about the economy.
8: Then you've got a crisis.
0: People care. I mean, then it's like, you know, suddenly people care. I mean, it might be a issue of a union or whatever, but like there are...
8: Is that what you're expecting from UPS?
0: There's about 35% of the S&P 500 reporting earnings, not just the hyperscalers.
20: There's the potential the week actually does start before Wednesday, though, and that'll be if the president decides to resumptions of attacks on Iran. We've been talking about these two choke points right now that are critical. Strait of Hormuz, no one's going through it. You have issues over the weekend between the Houthis and Saudi Arabia when it comes to the Red Sea, Bab el-Mandeb Strait, Caspian Sea, there's issues. China's starting to import a little bit more. And the president might decide after this weekend, after they paused, he might decide it's now time to resume. And then potentially you're going to have another huge spike in crude.
8: I've got the world's greatest piece of software in front of me. It doesn't have a crystal ball. I'm just saying based on a schedule, anything can happen either side of that schedule. But based on the schedule, things are quiet until Wednesday.
0: Fine, I'll give that to you.
8: Okay.
0: Wednesday and Thursday, you've got about a fifth of the entire index report.
8: There you go. Can I pick up on the Lisa Shalit point? I think it's the most important point to this market. This was always going to be the issue. Earnings season, the bar for earnings season was always going to be sky high. We had a really positive earnings shock to start the year. The bar crept higher. In fact, it ramped higher coming into Q2. Can you meet it? Can you beat it? And even if you beat it, what do you learn about price and positioning? And I think Intel was just a really great example of a stock that had a run-up of 170%, something like that, into the earnings print. Earnings come out. You wake up that morning after the earnings have come out, the stock's up, and everyone's saying, blowout numbers, fantastic figures. We sat around this table and we said, I remember a time when Intel would rally 10, 15, 20% over the last year off just a small kernel of good news. They had a fantastic quarter, the stock barely budged, and then it was lower into the close, into the weekend. And to Lisa's point, when markets stop rewarding good news, or parts of the market stops rewarding good news, Lisa Shalit is making the argument that the narrative's changed, and I think that's an important argument to make this morning.
0: Maybe markets have pre-rewarded some of these companies for good news that they're now delivering, and then they're selling the actual news, because Intel stock's up 150% so far this year. So they used to be able to rally 10% on really good news, but now they don't have the capacity to do so based on how much has been baked in. Question now is, how high is the bar to actually outperform? And ultimately, we don't know that answer.
8: The week begins on Wednesday. Now, it started right now. Coming up, we'll catch up with Savita Subramanian of Bank of America.
0: 2 hours ago.
8: As a relief rally lifts markets. I wasn't here for it. I don't know who that was. Just somewhere else.
0: Evidently.
8: Tyler Radke of Citi joins us in a moment, saying investors should brace for higher capex from Microsoft. Lindsay Piexa of Stifel, as a divided Fed gears up for a rate decision. We begin this hour with stocks kicking off the week higher ahead of a massive slate of tech earnings. Savita Subramanian with Bank of America has a street low, 7,100 year-end price target on the S&P, and writes the following. Underlying earnings growth remains strong, but good results are no longer enough to move the needle in tech. Savita joins us now for more. Savita, welcome to the program. I'll start with a large question, and I imagine it involves a complex long answer, and you'll have space for that. But why is the outlook for the index right now, in your mind, so compromised?
21: Yeah, lots of different reasons. But one is what we've been talking about, and what I've been listening to on the show so far. The good news for tech seems to be priced in. The companies are no longer rallying and outperforming on beats on earnings and revenues. In fact, they've sold off on earnings and revenues. We've had an environment where the rest of the market is actually pretty healthy, but I think it's all been obscured by the elephant in the room, which is mega cap tech. And the idea that these stocks are going to continue to lead us to new highs. I think is no longer the case. Look, I like tech. I think tech is the future, but I think right now we're in an air pocket, and we've been talking about this all year. You know, the idea that we're in an environment where we know the chat, you know, we know AI. We are bullish on AI. We know that companies are spending a ton of money. ISM is above 50, well above 50. You know, CapEx is strong. The economy is strong. Inflation is pretty healthy, maybe even overheating a little bit. But the idea that we're going to see that same leadership from the ballast of the market, I just think is very hard to paint. On top of that, you've got an environment where the consumer has been chugging along, defying all expectations, and maybe that continues. But this year, I think what we've seen so far is a little bit less bullish. So, for example, if you look at layoffs in January, they were primarily in high-paying jobs, in tech jobs. It's been an environment where the higher income cohort of the S&P, or sorry, of the U.S. economy, is not necessarily feeling as healthy as they were a couple of years ago. Whereas lower income is now getting a boost. So I think that's healthy in terms of broadening, but it's not necessarily, you know, kind of the same story we've seen for the last 3 years.
1: Savita, I'm just curious, is your 7,100 expectation just that tech has further to sell off and the rest of the market can keep outperforming or chugging along here, but it won't be enough to offset those losses?
21: Yeah, exactly. And I think we've kind of seen that in, you know, in certain weeks where you have really negative tech moves, you haven't necessarily seen the market hold up as well. Ideally, we get to the end of the year and, you know, we're at a point where the concentration risk in tech is lesser and you can kind of set yourself up for a healthy 2027 in terms of broadening, in terms of, you know, kind of cyclicals just outperforming. But I think this year we're still in an environment where tech is contributing the lion's share of earnings. They're no longer rallying on good news. We're seeing CapEx penalized. And we talked about this earlier in the year as well. You're still in an environment where where you're getting positive returns on your CapEx if you're a big tech company. But those returns are thinning. And the idea that we're going to pay such a high multiple for mega cap tech today is hard to sell if your returns on invested capital are actually starting to get depressed.
1: Savita, I just wonder, the sort of counter argument to this is what happened with Meta and Alphabet late last year when they announced a lot of CapEx and they were punished severely for it. And then they delivered these incredible earnings on an ongoing basis. And once again, their stocks outperformed. Why are we not set up in the same way? If people are just getting nervous and they still see companies delivering well beyond any expectations.
21: Yeah, I think that it's partly positioning, right? I mean, you look at when tech sells off, then you see a kind of comeback because investors are like, okay, these companies aren't broken. I still want them as core holdings in my portfolio. Maybe I'm going to add a little exposure. So I think liquidity has been a big driver of tech really holding up better than one might expect. Liquidity has been amazing. I mean, if you think about it, last year, this year, we've had pretty low levels of volatility in the market. We've had, you know, a shock or two in terms of geopolitics, but the market has held up quite well. And I think that starts to change today, because if you think about inflows into equity markets, we're at a point where asset allocations are pretty healthy in equities, maybe not as healthy as they were in the tech bubble, but we've got, you know, less cash sitting outside of equities, except for in retiree balance sheets. And I think the idea that you're going to continue to see that machine of cash risking up and going after tech stocks, that narrative to me just seems like it's less likely in the years to come. I do think there is one pocket of the market that is going to catch a very strong bid, and that is inflation protected equity. And here's the idea. If I'm a retiree and I've got, you know, like $7 trillion in cash just sitting there, it's been sitting there since the Fed started hiking interest rates, That cash right now has a negative real return. Cash is the

0: the worst place to be during periods of higher inflation. So retirees, I think, are going to start to look for inflation-protected income. Are they going to get it in tech? Not necessarily. I think they go back to things they used to own, like REITs and utilities, MLPs, you know, kind of the yieldier cyclical areas of the market that can actually grow with inflation and keep up and return capital to retirees who need income, basically. So I think that's one area of the market that hasn't moved as much as it should. And that's where we would really be, you know, very bullish. So I guess just to put a point on it, if you had to pick an index, it would be large cap value, yieldier, kind of cheaper stocks that offer some inflation protection.
1: Savita, appreciate the explanation. It's good to see you, as always. Savita Subramaniam there of Bank of America does not like the SPX as an index, market cap weighted, but there are reasons to like stocks and other things in other places.
2: And we've seen this, frankly, in the way that people have been voting, in the sense that the equal weight has done significantly better. And you've all actually seen the Russell 2000 outperform, even with rates higher. So why? And this is the reason why.
1: It's a tech scare. It's not a growth scare. That's the issue.
2: Problem is, can you get a tech scare without it infecting everything else?
1: Given the wealth channel, the importance of the wealth channel, yes, that's a really important question.
2: And I think that that's one that increasingly people are going to have to look at.
1: Let's see what this morphs into. But right now you've got a shock into bonds. You've had a shock into energy. We're just waiting to see if that materializes into a growth scare this Fed might have to respond to further down the line. That's what you've got to wait at the Fed as well. Right? You can see reasons to hike now, but there might be people on the committee worried about things transpiring in the future that might give them a reason to cut. And you don't want to be that central bank that hikes and then cuts. No one wants to be that central bank.
2: Yeah, I mean, although if you're going to get rid of forward guidance, maybe you can get rid of any kind of consistent patterns and hike one rate, meeting, cut the next. But you're right. Maybe people are looking ahead and saying, if there's going to be a tech sell-off, what are we going to do with that? You don't want to necessarily benchmark to the stock market, but the wealth transmission has become that much more powerful.
1: That and the amount of capex into this economy has become like one trade in the equity market and one engine in the economy. In some ways, I'm stretching the truth, of course. Let's get you an update on news elsewhere this morning with your Bloomberg brief. Vonnie Quinn has more. Hey, Vonnie.
3: Hey, John. Thank you. The U.S. pausing strikes against Iran for a third straight night. Washington's ambassador to the U.N. saying President Trump is giving diplomacy, quote, some space. Iran halting its retaliatory strikes and holding talks with Oman over the Strait of Hormuz. Israeli Prime Minister Benjamin Netanyahu plans to travel to New York to attend the UN General Assembly, despite a clash with New York City Mayor Mamdani over the International Criminal Court's warrants out for his arrest. Mamdani had called Netanyahu a war criminal and said he is not welcome in New York City. A dangerous heat dome is gripping the central United States, pushing temperatures and power demand higher across the Plains, Midwest, and Mississippi River Valley. More than 100 million people are under extreme heat, with some areas expected to feel as hot as 116 degrees. That's your Bloomberg Brief. John.
1: Vonnie, thank you. Appreciate the update, Vonnie. Thank you. More from Vonnie in 30 minutes' time. Up next, the morning calls, plus Tyler Radke of Citi saying to expect big spending from Microsoft. Microsoft reporting in a few days' time. Live from New York City this morning. Good morning. We'll be right back.

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1: On the latest edition of the Bloomberg Daybreak Europe podcast, our technology reporter Mark Bergen on the French company being positioned as a rival to Palantir as European countries turn away from US tech firms.
2: I'd say it's probably the most widespread of any singular or prominent U.S. tech company, and certainly has the most intensity. So we obviously, France is the spearhead here, both because they were introduced to the spy agency, and the prime minister came out very publicly and criticized Palantir, framing it around digital sovereignty and the U.S. policy decisions. We have some reporting that Poland's Ministry of Defense is looking for alternatives to Palantir. They're reporting that Germany and Spain are doing the same. And in Holland, the Defense Ministry has said that they're looking to phase out Palantir in the next 2 to 3 years with a local alternative. Obviously, here in the UK, there's been a lot of criticism of Palantir for its large NHS contract. It also has a big Ministry of Defense contract. There have been some parliamentarians that have called for reevaluating that as well.

0: Yeah, okay. That's interesting, isn't it, to note all of that. Tell us about CHAPS Vision then, this French firm that won a key government contract to replace Palantir.
1: Yeah, not very well known, I will admit. I had only recently heard about them a few months back. They are more similar to sort of a roll-up private equity strategy than your traditional startup.
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3: The leverage and the debt for most of these hyperscalers are still relatively small. So I think you could see collectively the group able to fund somewhere about over $1 trillion next year and even more in 2028, even if it means raising their debt to equity.
4: Frank Lee of HSBC on a tech story so far. So far this morning, the pushback sounds like this. This equity market has stopped rallying on good news. You've heard that from Sabita Subramanian with Bank of America moments ago. You heard that earlier on this morning from Lisa Shallett of Morgan Stanley. We've had good news. Earnings have been great. Earnings have been tremendous, fantastic for that matter. Alphabet, an example of that. But the worries are elsewhere on CapEx, cash flow, and price and positioning. This morning, we're higher by 0.8% on the S&P, bouncing back from a week of losses on the NASDAQ, higher by 1.3%, and tracking this move in crude tick for tick, move for move. The move in crude looks like this. Brent back in 90. So we were down by close to 10%, now down only 6 or 7. The bond market's ignored most of the move throughout this morning. So far, just shaking it off. Twos virtually unchanged. Yield still around 4.30 heading into this Fed meeting.
5: There are a lot of other reasons for people to be worried about inflation. Nonetheless, when you take a step back and you take a look at the week ahead and you talk about the performance of some of these shares in the wake of good earnings, you wonder if it would be different if oil prices were more stable. I'm serious. If there is some sort of sense of a backdrop that is more amenable to these companies continuing to turn their capital expenditure wheel.
4: Yields this morning down a basis point or two. Some of those companies, some major companies reporting later this week. We'll talk about that in just a moment. Let's get you some morning calls. First up, Baird raising its price target on Intel, saying last week's results validate the turnaround strategy. Didn't help the stock. Stock is up this morning by 1%. Your second call from Needham raising its price target on TSMC, expecting a stronger foundry business with little competition. And your third and final call from Phillips Securities, upgrading Alphabet to a buy, saying its AI ecosystem should support future growth. The name is bouncing back this morning from a week of losses. We're up by 1.3%. Let's stick with tech. NVIDIA said to be in talks to help OpenAI finance a massive data center in Ohio. Sources telling us here at Bloomberg the chip maker would backstop up to $250 billion. Fresh off an exclusive conversation with the NVIDIA CEO, Bloomberg's Ed Ludlow has more. Ed, good morning to you, sir. Fantastic exchange. What do you make of the news this morning?
6: Yeah, I mean, there are circular financing concerns. They're not universal, but essentially, NVIDIA is still helping to finance or backstop the biggest names that buy its chips. So what Bloomberg's reporting is two separate things in the Ohio case study. Basically, NVIDIA guarantees the leases, $250 billion, but also helps its customer OpenAI finance $350 billion worth of NVIDIA chip purchases. So in aggregate, that's a lot of money. Where NVIDIA basically runs as the bank. The reason I say it's not a universal concern about circular financing is, like, look, read Bloomberg Intelligence as one example. They actually see it as constructive for the data center space because they're saying that NVIDIA gives everyone confidence. The banks themselves would be willing to lend against NVIDIA's name. It gets projects moving. It greases the wheels because NVIDIA's involved. But yeah, certainly NVIDIA doing business with itself, the story's back.
4: Ed, just quickly, you've asked Jensen about this. I know you have. How does he respond to the question and that word circular?
6: Yeah, so every single time to date, the response has been, we do not contractually require the other party to use the financing to buy NVIDIA gear. They're free to go and buy the chips from whoever they want. In this specific case, remember, this is Bloomberg reporting citing sources on the Ohio $350 billion of chips. We don't know if that's the case. NVIDIA didn't respond to a request for comment. None of the other parties did. Part of its communication, so like on the SK number that came out Friday when I was speaking to Jensen in San Francisco, I was like, explain the number. And he was like, well, it's 500 billion, but it encompasses everything we're going to spend and everything SK is going to spend. And net net, the number's 500 billion. It doesn't really explain the direction of travel of the funding. And so like that, that's a part of the story, is like giving us some detail on who hands cash to who and in what increments and at what stages.
4: It's an important distinction. I'd appreciate the clarity and looking forward to the coverage later on this morning. Bloomberg Tech, a few hours away with Bloomberg's Ed Ludlow. A few days away, a massive slate of earnings coming up, including from Microsoft. They report after the bell on Wednesday. Tyler Radke of Citi is bullish on the stock, and he writes the following. Cloud and AI-related revenue streams can sustain double-digit growth, but the aggressive ramp in CapEx could hurt the longer-term trajectory. Tyler joins us now for more. Tyler, welcome to the program. A simple question, I guess. How does Microsoft avoid doing an Alphabet, given what we saw last week?
7: Yeah, certainly was a bit of a cautionary start to the mega cap tech earnings. But I think the big difference here is that Microsoft, in our view, is still going to remain free cash flow positive, right? And so that was one of the concerns. I mean, we are expecting some upward revisions to CapEx. We are above the consensus estimates, looking at about $260 billion of total CapEx for the full year, FY27. But look, I think what makes us optimistic about this print, not only do you have the potential for their cloud Azure business to reaccelerate, but we actually think you get sort of a second leg to the AI story with Copilot. So we raised our Copilot numbers. We actually think the product is, you know, after years of testing and selling it into the field, it's kind of hit that mainstream adoption cycle. And so we do think you kind of have two of their most important businesses bending the growth curve, reaccelerating. And so we do think that that is a pretty positive development here, especially where shares are trading kind of near multi-year lows from a valuation perspective.
5: Tyler, this is where actually Morgan Stanley thinks that software-related companies could do really well in the wake of efficiencies that are created as a result of artificial intelligence. Are companies, though, the end customer of Microsoft, willing to pay extra for things like Copilot to offset the incredible costs that we see coming down the pike?
7: Yeah, I think you are seeing that. I mean, last quarter, they announced 15 million active Copilot seats. We think that number could be north of 20 million this quarter. So adding more than 5, potentially 10 million seats to that. And I think more importantly, one of the big developments you've seen over the last 90 days is this focus on right model for the right job, model efficiency, model routing. And as you think about Microsoft, they have their own AI models, some of which are actually powering Copilot. They've been reducing their internal spend on OpenAI and Anthropic, but they also support a full fleet of both proprietary frontier models as well as open source. And so I think companies don't want to be locked in, right? We're seeing these models leapfrog each other basically every release, every week. And so having somewhere centralized where you can run, you know, both to the specialized models, but also the frontier, I think is very lucrative. In a lot of our survey work, Microsoft stands out as still the number one kind of enterprise AI vendor from that perspective.
5: I'm sure Microsoft knows that you're not going to have a good response in markets if they announce a huge CapEx plan going forward that significantly exceeds expectations. Why would they? Is it still existential to keep spending at these levels?
7: Yeah, look, I don't think in our view, right, I mean, you have a lot of large capital expenditures. Microsoft does not stand out as irresponsible in our view, right? You look at their CapEx as a percentage of revenue, you look at their ROIC relative to some others in the space. And look, last quarter, what did they tell you? Two quarters ago, they said our Azure business would have been growing several points faster. Like, they are sold out for quarters, right? So it's not like a situation like we saw from Meta, where they have excess capacity that they're going to go and resell, right? So their core business, their revenue would be growing faster if they had this capacity. So in our view, this is not some speculative investment where the returns are unclear, where there's no real revenue, near-term revenue potential. So I do think it is in their best interest to spend. Conversely, if they were to come out and cut CapEx, I also think that would be viewed negatively just because you know, why would they be cutting CapEx when everyone else is raising?
4: Classic rock and a hard place. Tyler, thank you. Appreciate it, sir. Thanks for the conference. Tyler Radke there of Citi on Microsoft, reporting in a few days' time. Up next, we'll catch up with Lindsay Piekra of Stifel, with policymakers divided on whether to hike or hold. Plus, Yahira, has your morning move as a potential new deal between NVIDIA and OpenAI has those two names on the screen right now rallying in the pre-market.

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4: From the Sky News Centre at 1, gasps have been heard in court over details of a horror scene at a funeral home. 48-year-old Robert Bush faces sentencing for 67 offences, including 30 of withholding burial. Dead bodies were found uncovered and decaying at the premises he ran in Hull. He's also admitted giving families the wrong ashes. Bush had a message for them outside court.
5: Are you sorry for what you've done to these families?
6: Do you have any remorse, Mr. Bush?
5: Are you sorry, Mr. Bush?
6: Why do people get the wrong ashes, Mr. Bush?
7: Sorry.
6: What did you say, sorry?
7: I'm sorry, yes.
4: Tributes are being paid to the conservationist, comedian and presenter Bill Oddie. The former Springwatch frontman died on Saturday at the age of 85. A one-year-old boy is in hospital with life-threatening injuries after reportedly falling from a window in Kent. It happened yesterday. The child is understood to have fallen from a flat above a shop. Firefighters in France and Spain have 2 days to battle wildfires before a heatwave kicks in. Spain's dealing with the biggest fire in the country's history. Meanwhile, French President Emmanuel Macron's been in crisis talks as a blaze races towards the city of Bordeaux. Dr. Theodore Keeping is a wildfire scientist at Imperial College London. He explains why we're seeing more of them these days.
8: The rapid onset of drought means that we're in these really dry conditions now. We've got this extremely flammable landscape across Western Europe, and these fires are spreading much, much faster, where the updraft kind of forms its own weather and that wind propels the fire onwards.
4: Heat health alerts for much of England have been upgraded to amber as the fourth heatwave of the year approaches. The UK Health Security Agency warns rising temperatures could pose a risk, especially to vulnerable groups. And Luke Littler's announced he's taking part in a Netflix show in which amateur players will try to beat him at darts. And if they do, they'll win £501,000. That's the latest. I'm Victoria.
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11: Minutes out from the opening bell, stocks bouncing back from back-to-back weekly losses on the S&P and Nasdaq. We're up this morning by 0.8 on the S&P, up by 1.3 on the Nasdaq 100. In the bond market last week, twos and tens, double-digit gains on 2- and 10-year bond yields. This morning, declining by 1 basis point to 3 basis points lower on a 2-year, 431, on a 10-year, around 464. Not a big rally in the bond market off the back of this move in crude, WTI and Brent. Brent crude this morning down by something like 6%. Off the lows of the session and back into the 90s at $90 a barrel, 13 days of strikes and a 3-day pause, and some two-way risks to the week ahead for the situation in the Middle East.
12: Well, potentially what you're seeing as well is the Saudi Arabia coming out and talking about the fact that confirming what happened with the Houthis going after their energy installations. So even though we have the President of the United States hitting pause when it comes to the strikes on Iran, there's another choke point that the global energy market needs to deal with. Potentially that's why we're back in the 90s. But where this goes, it is anyone's guess from here. What we do know is that we are living on low level of inventories while the conflict is still brewing.
11: It speaks to the limited move you're seeing in the bond market. And bring up yields again, you can see it. Twos out to 30s. You're seeing a pretty small move lower following a double-digit yield move on twos and tens through last week. Why? You kind of outlined what's happening with crude, volatile, uncertain, but also it's only one part of a much, much bigger story and might not be the key part for many of the hawks on the

0: committee that are making the argument to hike rates.
1: You even had some of the previously dovish members come out and talk about the AI inputs, the CapEx spend, and how much that's really gone into the inflation that we've seen. Also, you're seeing it in other areas as well. How do you distill the prices of oil in real time from the distillates that are the products that actually are considering continuing to have elevated pricing? It's very difficult, which is the reason why a lot of companies have been passing along the increasing costs. I'm thinking of airlines in particular, to offset those increased costs and the volatility in their bill. This is the reason why it's hard to really just overlook a one-day move.
0: Imagine unemployment was close to 4%, and the government came out and said, we're going to have a $1 trillion spending plan. Everyone would be like, "That's where's it going to go? What are you going to buy?" Like, and then they say, we're going to do it for one sector. And people would start to worry about the kind of price pressure you'd see. We're basically seeing a $1 trillion spending plan come from a handful of tech companies doing the same thing with unemployment close to 4%. Is it any surprise that you're starting to see some price pressure build here, there, and everywhere when the economy was already in a decent place to begin with? Things are picking up again.
1: Why do you think your iPhone is getting more expensive? Because of the memory chips that other people are putting into it.
0: And Bramo, people are paying for them.
1: Exactly, because they have the extra wealth from their investments, and the wealth effect has been a huge driver of a lot of the reason why people keep spending. So it comes into the circle where you said it's the engine, it's the driver, it's absolutely everything when it comes to the trade of the U.S. economy this year.
0: All of the above, all of the above. Let's get you some single names, some morning movers. Yahira has more. Hey, Yahira.
2: Hi, John. We are seeing a rally across the tech trade ahead of those big tech earnings. And we start with the NeoClouds. They are surging on our reporting that NVIDIA is considering a $250 billion financing guarantee for an OpenAI data center in Ohio. And bigger picture, the way our analysts here at Bloomberg put it is that the reason the likes of Nebius and CoreWeave are higher is this reinforces confidence in both demand for compute capacity and that the funding for the next wave of AI data center projects is there and available. Turning to the chip sector, that is also staging a rebound this morning with names like Intel up 1% after a tough sell-off on Friday, even after it posted stellar earnings. Yes, easing tensions with Iran is helping this trade, but the real catalyst will come later this week when the hyperscalers report. And if Meta, Amazon, Microsoft raise their CapEx plans, it would signal that demand for these chips is going strong as part of that AI build out. And we end on T-Wave Quantum. Those shares up 7.4% after the company announced a partnership with AT&T. And the idea here is that the telecom giant will use its quantum computing technology to help make its network more reliable, including spotting outages quicker. So hopefully all this means is better cell service for all of us. John?
0: Yahira, thank you. Appreciate it. Appreciate that too. The Fed's two-day meeting kicking off tomorrow ahead of a rate decision on Wednesday. Mike McKee is down in Washington already, preparing for the major event a few days away. Mike, how live is this meeting for July?
3: Oh, it's definitely very live, John. We've got an economy that is strong. We've got AI that is growing like crazy. Just a few minutes ago, we got durable goods orders in, and while they come in lower than anticipated, up 0.3% compared to the 1.8% forecast, computers and electronic products up 3.1% in that report. So definitely some AI influence going on, and the Fed has been worried about AI inflation going forward. They're worried about a lot of things, but here are the reasons why they might do one thing or might do another. You want to look at reasons to hold. Even though we're seeing AI inflation, June CPI and PPI slowed, and the PCE is forecast to slow as well. That comes out the day after the Fed meeting, and what would it look like if they raised rates to fight inflation, and then the next day their target inflation went down? Hiring has slowed, of course. Tariff inflation is fading. We got new tariffs last week, but they really don't change the percentage change in what people are going to have to pay. And the economy doesn't seem to be overheating. Atlanta Fed right now says 1.7% for the current quarter. But there are reasons to hike. The renewed war pushing prices higher again, especially for energy. They're down today, but they have been up, and gasoline prices are certainly up this morning. Inflation has been above target for 5 years now. And some members of the Fed saying that's way too long. We got to get serious about this. Financial conditions, if you look at it, are easy. And you've got all this borrowing going on in the AI world. And it's got to have some influence on overall asset prices. Are they too high? And also, the last one is, of course, that raising rates, Kevin Warsh would build his credibility in the markets. The question of whether he's a captive of the

0: president would go away. If they don't do it tomorrow, or Wednesday rather, this is what's coming up. We've got three more FOMC meetings before the end of the year and Election Day on November 3rd. So that probably takes out one of those meetings. But they could set up for September if we see prices continue to rise for energy and the expectation is we get inflation ahead. We get two more PCE reports, two more CPI reports, and two more PPI reports before we get to that September 16th meeting, so the Fed would have a lot more data, though whether or not Kevin Warsh wants to talk about what might happen ahead is still an open question.
1: Mike, I was ready for the weekend early last week. It sounds like you're ready for the end of the year already. Mike, appreciate it. Mike McKee down in Washington, D.C. Can we bring up that calendar again? Key dates for the Fed. This is why the president calls it the easiest job on the planet, right? Yeah. Isn't this what he calls it?
2: It's like the year ahead. A coin toss, flipping a coin.
1: They've got a few more coin tosses to go. September, November, we've got the election. October, you got that meeting late October, then December. Bramah, are you looking forward to December 9th? Shut it down.
2: Shut it down. Right. I'm looking forward to what we're going to see on Wednesday.
1: What does the world look like in December, right? Can you even think about that far out right now? I feel like I've been doing it week to week, day to day for the last 5 months.
2: We'll be 8% up and we'll have just sort of a mild increase in rates, but the Fed will be on hold still by December 9th.
3: When I start to think about how this year has unfolded, I'm reminded that we were all off our holidays and the new year when Nicolas Maduro was captured.
1: Yes.
3: And then that was the tone that was set for the cadence of the news flow this year.
1: First quarter felt like a lifetime. Since the first quarter ended, blink of an eye. Here we are at the end of July.
2: I feel like it's because we were supposed to have fun and we didn't really have it.
1: That's what you were looking for, Bramo.
2: See, everyone comes in and they say, like, well, summer was supposed to happen and it never has. Like, the summer has been incredibly busy. Everybody who's come in has actually said that. Have you not heard that?
1: Yeah, I've heard the same thing. Yeah.
2: So there you go. So it's just
3: underwater
2: gone by very quickly.
3: Yeah, everyone is
2: and not
3: in the deep
2: underwater
3: end.
2: In the good way.
1: Lindsay Piengs has been busy. She writes the following over at Stifel. For policy, just as in politics, conflict often begets gridlock. As such, rates are likely to remain on hold at least for some time longer. Lindsay joins us now for more. Lindsay, welcome to the program. On hold then, but just describe what the debate might sound like that starts tomorrow and concludes on Wednesday.
4: Well, I think Mike really laid out a lot of the factors. When you look at the latest inflation data, the disinflation data, I think that clearly swings the pendulum into the dovish camp, giving them credence for the fact that price pressures may abate into the end of the year if we do see the impact of tariffs fall off and if we can see some sort of normalization in the energy market. On the flip side, even with this recent cooling from peak levels, inflation is still double the Fed's intended target. And with the risk of upside pressure, further rising tensions overseas resulting in additional upside pressure and energy costs, this puts the Fed, the more hawkish members, at an uneasy position that we should take this more aggressive action and reverse some of that policy easing that we saw into the end of last year. So as I suggested, this ongoing conflict, this clear divide between the hawkish and more dovish members is likely to result in policy simply remaining steady, on hold for the next several meetings.
2: Lindsay, what do you make of the point that Krishna Guha was making earlier, which is that the Fed were to hike rates at this meeting, that the market would price in three or four rate hikes immediately, that they would shoot first and ask questions later? Do you think that that's the likely path of travel should they move this week?
4: Well, I think it depends on the communication that accompanies that decision. But if there's a lack of communication and the Fed simply comes out, makes that aggressive move higher without any guidance, any forward guidance for what we can expect going forward, I think the market would anticipate that the Fed has shifted their line of thinking to the prospect that inflation is rising, it's not under control. And if that's the case, it would be unlikely that one rate hike would quell that concern and convince the committee that inflation was back on a pathway to that 2% target.
2: Lindsay, it's incredibly unusual, and you know this very well, that when you see an increase in energy prices to this degree in the face of a shock, that you get a sudden real expansion in the labor market, that you see a real acceleration in terms of job creation. How do you understand that? Because that is exactly what's happened this year, and it's incredibly unusual.
4: It is, because typically when we think about the economy, the fastest way to derail the U.S. consumer is by sustained heightened energy prices. And as a consumer-based economy, if the consumer isn't happy and healthy out in the

0: the marketplace spending, we can't expect much expansion or much growth then from the broader economy. But you're right, we're not necessarily seeing that. We're continuing to see this pressure at the pump, higher energy prices, but the economy is still expanding. Now, certainly not at an overly robust pace by any means, but we maintain this decent pace. And as we look out to the second quarter, we're likely to continue around this 2-ish% with still stable conditions in the labor market. Again, we have lost some momentum, but the average pace around 100,000 per month does suggest that the latest pathway of higher energy prices has not yet derailed the consumer or the broader economy.
1: Lindsay, do you expect dissenters this week?
0: I think it depends, again, on that rate decision. If for some reason we see the Fed come out and decide to make a policy move, absolutely, I would expect to see some dissensions. However, if we see the Fed take the more steady pathway, maintain the current level of policy, as I expect, the dissents may be reined in if there is a very ample conversation around a potential move in one direction or the other down the line.
1: We've been having this conversation all morning, and Blake Gwynn of RBC was talking about it, that he actually thinks the dissenters, if they hold, could help Kevin Warsh. Do you think that gives him cover?
0: I think right now Kevin Warsh very much would like to steer the monetary policy ship to a lower interest rate environment. But I think right now he recognizes that that's a more medium to longer term outcome. Given the level of inflation, given still the upside risks, I think at best Warsh can expect to hold policy steady and along the way simply downplay any prospect for interest rate hikes, even if the conversation begins to move in that direction.
2: Lindsay, it's good to see you. It's great to get your reaction. You look ahead to this Fed decision. Lindsay Piexa of Stifel, in some ways reflecting the consensus view right now, which is unchanged, hold. So where does the two-way risk come from? On the margin, it comes from the hawkish elements of the FOMC that's made a lot of noise coming into this meeting. I'm thinking of Beth Hammack, the Cleveland Fed president, with a LinkedIn statement going into the previous weekend, making her thoughts clear on things into the blackout period. It also comes from the lack of guidance from the Fed chair himself. This is the kind of move that he wants, the kind of mood on Wall Street that he wants, which is some two-way risk and get away from the hand-holding. And I think maybe it's more of the latter than it is the former right now. Typically, if a Federal Reserve moves and goes to hike interest rates, there would have been a piece in a Wall Street Journal earlier this week, right? There would have been a report, something indicating in the blackout period they were close to that, and that's not the world we live in anymore.
3: Well, interestingly, a lot of people say that that was actually the prior Fed chair's goal, and actually that's what he did in terms of the forward guidance, and that before that there wasn't the same kind of tradition of a story in the Wall Street Journal guiding the rest of the market. Question a lot of people are saying is, what purpose would it actually have right now? Would that actually dampen inflation? And I think that that is the answer that just is less clear.
2: Yields this morning down a few basis points off the back of a sell-off in crude. Let's see if that holds. Let's give an update on news elsewhere this morning with your Bloomberg brief. Vonnie Quinn has more. Hey, Vonnie.
4: Hey, John. Thank you. Maine Democrats tapping former Republican Troy Jackson as their nominee for a pivotal Senate race. Jackson replaces Graham Plattner, who bowed out after rape allegations. A University of New Hampshire poll showing Jackson leading five-term GOP incumbent Susan Collins by 3 percentage points. Oil sinking as the U.S. pauses daily strikes against Iran. Brent tumbling and trading below $90 a barrel. WTI also falling along with European natural gas. And the CME is launching single stock futures today, allowing traders to hedge or speculate on more than 50 of the largest U.S. companies. The contracts will be cash settled on the closing price of the stocks they're tied to. Trading will be open 23 hours a day, 5 days a week. That's your Bloomberg Brief, John.
2: Vonnie, thank you very much for this morning. Appreciate it. Up next on the programme, we'll set you up for the day and a big week ahead. Plus, we'll catch up with Holly Liss of BTG Pactual as Wall Street awaits a crucial week of big tech earnings.

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0: into the things that had done well in the past, including some of those large cap names that you mentioned. You know, I'm kind of a traditionalist in that way. I do believe you want to be diversified and have exposures to multiple places. But I do think that this AI enthusiasm, I believe in it in terms of a technology. But when you look at the massive amount of spending that is now being undertaken by some of these companies, you know, they've gone from leveraging balance sheet cash to make those investments mm-hmm. to now accessing fixed income markets in a massive way, and even in some cases issuing equities. So you do have to sort of wonder whether that vein alone is going to be where the money is going to be made going forward. I'm not saying that they can't still generate good earnings, but there are plenty of other places. If you think about energy, if you think about utilities, you think about all the ecosystem required to enable that AI transformation, and then perhaps most importantly, the real economy and how sectors like finance or healthcare or other things are going to benefit from these technologies. I think we're just at the tip of the iceberg.
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5: When the market stops rewarding good news, you have to pay attention because it signals that the narrative is changing. For us, we're focused on this idea that more is no longer more. More CapEx spending actually is starting to worry the markets about when I get a return on investment.
6: Lisa Shannon of Morgan Stanley, when the market stops rewarding good news, is that where this market is at this morning? Just bring up the week ahead and let's look at those four tech names that report on Wednesday and on Thursday. You'll hear from the likes of Apple, Amazon, Microsoft and Meta Wednesday through Thursday. How high is the bar for them? They're all different companies, of course, and Apple, of course, is an outlier in many ways compared to those names on the screen. But after the experience of Intel, following the experience of Samsung and others, you can pick others. Are we at this point where this market stopped rewarding good news because we are starting to learn more and more about price and positioning?
7: You know, it's really important that you mentioned Intel and Samsung when you were giving that narrative, because it isn't just the hyperscalers, it isn't just the spenders, as you pointed out many times. It's also the receivers of that capital also underperforming after reporting really good earnings. Does that just mean that in general people are souring on tech, that their tolerance for gains that have been so massive just isn't there anymore? Or is this something that just simply is a sort of risk-off move that's going to then reassert itself as risk-on later in the year?
8: And then potentially, how vulnerable is the market going to be to anything we hear from Kevin Warsh, the fact that we have these big tech earnings this week? I know we're on air Monday to Friday, but Wednesday is really when it starts. And also, I look forward to Wednesday because extra innings when I get to watch you two do more hours.
6: Oh, nice. Nice, okay. That's a good way to start the week. Look, you see Bramo's impressed face.
8: Well, come on. I love the extra innings you guys do.
6: It's kind of you. Thanks. Do you want to join us?
8: I like watching.
6: You're busy?
8: I like being a viewer.
6: You're busy on Wednesday.
8: And, I being in some thoughts.
6: Special coverage, 1:30 Eastern Time with Anne-Marie, hosting solo, going into the Fed decision
8: at
6: 2 p.m. Eastern. Yeah. We'll watch from home.
8: Mm-mm.
6: Okay. Stocks pushing higher this morning ahead of a massive week on Wall Street. We've got those big tech earnings and that Fed decision and special coverage of that Fed decision right here on Bloomberg TV. Lisa will be here. Tom will be here. I'll be here. Holly Liss of VTG Patriot joins us now for more. Holly, welcome to the program. That high bar for tech, let's just start there. We've heard from a series of guests this morning that are becoming increasingly convinced that because this market has run up so much, particularly the chip players and other tech names, that we're stopping rewarding good news. Do you share that view?
9: I don't necessarily share that view, John, because look at this morning. We see oil prices are down 6% and the market is rallying. S&Ps are up, yields are down, the 10-year futures are up. So I think we are still rewarding good news, and I think that can continue.
7: So what do you make of some of the price action that we saw in the past couple of weeks? And John mentioned a few of them, whether it's Intel, whether it's Samsung, whether it's Alphabet.
9: There is difficulty sometimes with pricing things, not seeing the earnings yet until you get them. But I think as long as the Fed is on hold, and I think that's what

0: we're going to see through this July meeting. The Fed funds futures are only looking at odds of about 1 out of 3 for a hike this meeting. And when those Fed funds futures are most accurate within 8 days of expiration. So I don't think there's going to be any Fed action this week. So we're seeing some stability here, and that could also help stocks further.
1: Do you think that part of the sell-off has been this concern about coming from real yields and coming from the Fed funds futures market, that the Fed could be live and that actually this could be a much more hawkish central bank?
0: It could be more hawkish, but I think a lot of people are taking that tone because we're also seeing a little bit less transparency with less press conference, less in the statement, less people going out there, the Fed members, and talking to the public. So I think they take the lack of transparency, or what they perceive as lack of transparency, as higher risk and therefore more hawkish statement. But it doesn't have to be that way. And we've seen CPI, PPI come down at the last report that we had at the two last reports we had last week. And if that continues, I think that's giving them the breathing room they need. And given that he's being a little bit less, he's being closer to the vest with his communications, that gives him actually a little bit more flexibility to move as the data dictates. And certainly oil prices are going to be one of those inputs that he's going to be looking at.
2: Can they look through these oil price moves that we're seeing? I've been saying it all morning. Oil is just moving like a yo-yo, literally. 10% moves sometimes from week to week.
0: Yo-yo is a good definition. It was up 15% 2 weeks ago, up 8% last week. Now we're already down 6% today. So I think what you need to look at is the general trend of it. These price moves higher have been very dramatic, but now we're starting to see them coming off just as easily. If we get that on a sustained basis, especially as we move into Labor Day in the U.S., then I think they're clearly going to take note of it. They're not going to be able to not take note of oil prices coming down.
3: It's volatile this morning. Holly, appreciate your input. Holly List there of BTG Pactual, going into that Fed decision later this week, and a volatility in energy. Brent crude at the lows this morning, down by more than 9%. We got an 87 handle. We're back to about 90 right now, getting closer to 91 and down some 6 percentage points. The latest out of the Middle East, a volatile situation.
2: Yeah, oil sites in Saudi Arabia, as we've been discussing all week, they were targeted by Houthis with drones. Saudi Arabia came out and says they intercepted a number of these drones that were going after energy facilities. Riyadh says the drones were launched by Iranian-backed militias from Iraqi territory, on top of the fact that the Houthis are also saying that they are targeting energy installations with drones. So you could see now, even though the Strait of Hormuz right now, the president's not targeting any of those assets, we have to worry about the conflict brewing on the other side when it comes to the Red Sea.
1: Yeah, Nathan Sheets of Citigroup actually had a really interesting note about the scenario as he tried to move away from just the near-term headlines, as all of us are trying to do. He said that in general, yes, there have been a huge drawdown of inventories, but there still are some high levels of inventories still available in pockets. That said, still sees the potential for $100 a barrel oil should this be as an escalation type of scenario, which they're not pricing in and people don't expect because of the midterms and because of some of these other considerations.
3: It's still Monday.
1: I think so, and I actually thought that today was part of the week, but evidently I've been told that Wednesday is the time to
3: The week starts Wednesday.
1: I think that
3: Let's ease into this.
1: You know, I think that some people, Coca-Cola,
3: UPS. Who were the others?
1: There are lots of them. I mean, this is a huge week, I could tell you.
3: Okay.
1: So tomorrow is Visa, Coca-Cola, UPS.
3: Visa's one to watch.
1: Ford.
2: Yes.
1: Hilton. To the sort of how many people
3: How's the economy doing? What you see in the financials, the banks, and I keep bringing this up, but banks have rallied for 8 consecutive weeks. I think they're up by 15% over that period. Haven't had a down week since May, I believe. For the banks, the bank's doing better. There's a tech piece to that story, I know that, but if you were worried about the economy, that's not the place you'd be buying, and that's the place people are buying.
1: I keep going back to Capital One and the fact that their charge-offs went down so much that really fed into their profit margins. But we've heard from already American Express. People are spending.
3: I'm sold. I'll see you tomorrow morning.
1: Good. Right. I'm so glad you're still going to come in.
3: I'll be here Friday too. All right. Just Wednesday and Thursday, big days. Coming up tomorrow to break it down, Cameron Dawson of New Edge Wealth, Stu Kaiser of Citi, the former Kansas City Fed President Thomas Honig, and Oksana Aronoff of JP Morgan Asset Management. From New York City this morning, good morning. This was Bloomberg Surveillance.
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4: Running Fed policy on 3% of the economy, which is housing, it's the only area that's really weak, Tom. Everything else is very strong. If you look at the consumer, you're going to get huge building and structures, commercial structures, because of the One Big Beautiful Bill, which has temporary expensing for factories. You could expense a factory the year you break ground. That's going to expire at the end of 28.
3: That's like Lyndon Baines Johnson from years ago.
4: Yes, to some extent. And, of course, you've got massive CapEx. So what's weak? And the history show, if you're above, Trev, if you're above 2% on inflation, show me when it falls. It's not going to fall unless something happens. And in the past, it's always been the Fed needs to increase interest rates and raise the price of credit and money. You could say as much as you want, it's going to go back to 2, but the words alone aren't going to do it.
3: Convey the president's economic theme in Lavagna clarity.
4: Well, the economic theme is to have business-friendly taxes, low regulation, and put up a tariff barrier so as to encourage foreign capital.
3: Are tariffs too high?
4: It's not clear we're going to get back to 13%. No. Have tariffs been implemented the way maybe they should have been? We could debate that. I don't have a problem with tariffs. The tariffs, I argue, are a bipartisan issue. And in fact, regardless of what happens in the future, if the Democrats come in, I doubt they'll remove many of those tariffs.
3: Yeah. To them.
4: We need the money, Tom. We need the money. And look, Bill Clinton in the early 90s ran on the possibility of essentially an industrial policy. And those were bad words 30-odd years ago. But the pendulum politically has switched.
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9: Welcome to Peak Earnings Week. It is just 30 minutes until the start of cash equity trade. I'm Danny Berger. Matt Miller still out. Bloomberg Open Interest starts right now.

0: Coming up, NVIDIA revised fear of circular AI deals ahead of the biggest week for this earnings season. Fed officials head into a potentially contentious policy meeting as price pressures rebound. Meanwhile, geopolitical tensions ease for now. Oil drops as the U.S. and Iran hit pause on further strikes. All right, so we have quite a lot to watch today. So some of the stocks that we are looking out for, big tech is going to be earning. Tech alone, Apple, Amazon, Microsoft, and Meta are 17% of the S&P 500. $24 trillion worth of companies will be reporting in total this week. The index is also coming off of its first two-week loss since March, so maybe that's a good thing. Maybe expectations are a little bit lower heading into these earnings as they had been. At the same time, NVIDIA working on a fresh round of AI infrastructure deals, potentially worth more than $750 billion, including $500 billion initiative with SK Hynix and a $250 billion data center project with OpenAI. NVIDIA CEO Jensen Huang spoke exclusively with Bloomberg Tech's Ed Ludlow on the future of computing.
1: We used to build computers for people to use, and we're going to still continue to build incredible computers. These are now processing AIs for humans to collaborate with. But in the future, we also have AI agents and robots, and they're going to be using computers. So instead of just a billion people using computers, we're going to have 100 billion agents and billions of robots all using computers. The computer industry, the chip that's built on top of the chip industry,

0: surely is not big enough.
1: Ed Ludlow joins us now. Ed, excellent conversation. It's clear that Jensen has some large ambitions, and from this morning's news, they're not slowing down on spending to get themselves there.
2: Yeah, I mean, the status quo remains that demand vastly outpaces his industry's ability to supply. What Bloomberg's reporting is that Nvidia is on the hook for about $750 billion of, let's call it, financing support. So the one from Friday was SK Hynix, $500 billion. But that's kind of an aggregated number where the $500 billion or half a trillion represents Nvidia's commitment to buy memory chips from SK. It represents SK's commitment to buy computing systems from Nvidia, and it represents a shared ambition to kind of build infrastructure in the region. OpenAI, what we're reporting is that Nvidia is saying they will backstop, they will guarantee $250 billion of leases for the data center in Ohio. This is all according to sources. None of the companies involved have commented on it. And so you're right, $750 billion in total, but it doesn't even take into account the sort of part B of that story, which is Nvidia financing OpenAI's purchase of Nvidia chips of $350 billion. And that's where the concern on circular financing probably is more concentrated.
1: And for what it's worth, we have another NVIDIA investment just crossing the wire, Ed, making an investment in Safe Superintelligence, provide access to its Vera Rubin compute platform. So again, the spending does continue. Part of this, Ed, I just wonder, is getting around bottlenecks. How much of this, for example, is about OpenAI no longer having to rely on Microsoft, Amazon, and Oracle as they ramp up their own spending?
2: The Safe Superintelligence thing is really interesting.
1: Yeah, tell us more about that. I know it's going to be just your first take.
2: So we don't know much about that startup. It's founded by Ilya Sutskever, part of the OpenAI alumni network. They're working on something to do with AI and finance and financial markets. But I'll look into it more. To answer your question, Nvidia's argument to this point on circular financing is the reason it's not circular financing is there's no quid pro quo. Nvidia's trying to grease the wheels, support the ecosystem, allow people to move more quickly to build the actual infrastructure, but they're not contractually required to buy Nvidia gear. So if Nvidia supports OpenAI, as an example, Nvidia would say, okay, but you can also go and do business with AMD. Part of it as well is just like communication. So, you know, we just explained the $750 billion headline from the circular financing story on the terminal. Nvidia just came out and were like, we're gonna do $500 billion with SK, but they didn't really say anything more than that. What does that even mean? Like, who's giving money to who? It's not really explained beyond what I did in that interview, which was like, it represents all of it. Nvidia's hand into the pot, SK's contribution, and then things that they share. And there's a lot of confusion about that. People just want more detail.
1: Interesting, Ed. Looking forward to hearing more and hopefully hearing more detail on Bloomberg Tech that airs at 11 a.m. Ed Ludlow, thank you so much, host of Bloomberg Tech. The other big market-moving event this week, as if tech spending and earnings weren't enough for you, we also have the Fed. And markets are currently pricing in a 30% chance of an interest rate hike on Wednesday as renewed tensions in the Middle East send oil prices soaring again, overshadowed by a tamer-than-expected inflation prints for June. And we'll also get PCE this week, too. Bloomberg International Economics and Policy correspondent Michael McKee joins us live from Washington. Mike, I have seen some conspiracy theories swirling around that perhaps this administration has pulled back the reins on striking on Iran to give the Fed more breathing room and hope that they won't hike. But how are we set up for the meeting this week?
3: Well, you know, I heard that rumor this morning as well. Somebody asked me about it. I don't think there's any truth to that. It would be quite an effort to do something like that and to bet that the markets would go down, the oil markets would go down. They have, but that's still the open question as they go into the meeting, because at some point, something's got to be resolved, and until it is, there's a lot of uncertainty, which makes the main question, what happens with inflation going forward, as most of the members of the Fed have been telling us. You've got a tame CPI and tame PPI in the first month of the summer in June, and PCE, as you mentioned, comes out the day after the Fed. Do they want to raise rates and then have a lower inflation number the day after? That's an interesting question. The economy's slowing a little bit. Atlanta Fed says 1.7% for the current quarter so far. But financial conditions are still very easy, and we see that in all of the markets. Underlying inflation slower growth? Those are questions going forward, because even if you take out energy prices, inflation is still well above target. And then finally, there's uncertainty about this Warsh Fed. What are they going to do, and how are they going to do it, and what are they going to tell us about it? So that leaves open the possibility that we might

0: see a rate increase? Probably not, but you know, the 2-year note yield has priced in a rate increase. Why that is? Well, it's not inflation, because you can see the break even there is gone down in recent weeks, while the odds of a rate increase in the 2-year space have gone up. A lot of people who follow this say it's probably because the budget's coming up and they're worried about what Treasury is going to have to offer to sell bonds under these circumstances. But still, the Fed does have that room to raise because the 2 years already priced it in. We do have also data coming up that would enable them to wait if they want until September. You get 2 CPIs, 2 PPIs. You also get 2 PCE reports, and you get 2 payroll reports before the next time the Fed meets. So there's a lot of information, a lot of reasons why they could hold off. But then what does Kevin Warsh say about it all in his press conference? That's going to be the real question at this point.
1: And what does he not say? I mean, what a better way to kind of say, I'm not giving you forward guidance than hiking this meeting and not telling you much about why or what happens next. Mike, we do get PCE, as you mentioned. This is the one that we know a lot of the inputs into it, so less of a surprise. So what are we expecting for the data itself?
0: Well, we're expecting both headline and core to tick down by a percentage point. In terms of the headline for a month over month, is expected to be negative, a tenth of a point lower, which will push down the year over year numbers for headline and core significantly. But they're still way above the Fed's target. And that's going to be the argument for them is, do they look forward and say, we're not going to make more progress than this because we've already taken out energy? Or do they say, we're on the right road? That's the decision they're going to have to make, and it's probably going to be a very tight one, Danny. You know, even if they hold, there's expected to be a couple of dissents at least.
1: It's a fair point, and Mike, really looking forward to your coverage. Bloomberg's Michael McKee in Washington, D.C., ahead of the Fed decision. Let's turn down to one of the biggest impacts on that Fed decision, and that's what's happening in the Middle East. Brent falling below $91 a barrel after the U.S. and Iran held off on further attacks for a third straight night. Let's get the latest from Bloomberg Washington correspondent Tyler Kendall. Tyler, various reporting out there as to why attacks have been held off, from hopes from diplomacy to Washington's own weapons stockpile. What are we hearing at this moment?
2: Well, Danny, at this point, it feels like there is room being created for diplomacy, though the White House hasn't taken the threat of escalation off the table quite yet. We're getting a few different indications on what the U.S. right now is assessing as it tries to figure out exactly what the next step is going to be. We had this reporting from Axios over the weekend, for example, showing that the top commander in the Middle East, Admiral Brad Cooper, advised against further strikes, saying that they had reached their limit of effectiveness. And then this other reporting from the New York Times, which seemed to signal that the U.S. could be concerned about diminishing stockpiles. Our own analyst at Bloomberg Economics estimates that it takes between $30 and $45 million per day to just keep up the U.S. naval blockade, as one example, though this White House has maintained that they feel confident in their amount of stockpiles. And we heard from the U.S. ambassador to the U.N., Mike Waltz, in an interview over the weekend, saying that President Trump still retains all options, though he did allude to the fact that it seems that talks are happening, he says, at both the more nuanced technical level as well as the leadership level. The issue is, at this point, even as the fighting has stalled, we're still seeing those disruptions in the Strait of Hormuz. New data out today from research from Kepler shows that over the weekend, on average, we saw between 6 and 12 vessels transit, but that's actually in line and matches the amount that was moving through when the U.S. was in its consecutive day of strikes. And Danny, new this morning, Iranian state media saying that the IRGC forced at least 6 ships that were going through that U.S. coordinated route along the coast of Oman to turn around, just keeping that heightened fear among ship owners as the conflict still continues.
1: Tyler, thank you so much for that update. That's Bloomberg's Tyler Kendall in Washington. Let's get a check on your equity markets 20 minutes before your opening bell on a week that is monumental between a Fed decision and the busiest week for earnings. We are rebounding after 2 back-to-back losses for this S&P, the first since March. Nasdaq outperforms after the Mag 7 dragged down the overall indexes last week. Yields also come down 3 basis points with energy moving lower. Brent crude trading just below $91 a barrel. Let's also look at some of the single name movers on your radar this morning. With that is Bloomberg's Nora Melinda. Nora.
3: Hey, Danny. Jack Daniel's owner Brown-Forman rejected a $15 billion takeover offer from Sazerac, with the board saying a merger would not align with their vision for the company. It would have been a 23% premium to Brown.

0: on Foreman's valuation as of Friday's close. And up next, Ford gets an upgrade to buy at Jefferies ahead of earnings tomorrow afternoon. Analysts say management could raise guidance with market conditions healthy and the second quarter potentially a low point for sales volume. And finally, D-Wave Quantum expanded its computing deal with AT&T as the wireless carrier touts progress with its agentic AI tools. Details of the contract were not disclosed. Danny?
1: Nora, thank you very much. Nora Melinda with your Morning Movers. Coming up, investors now have another way to bet on the world's biggest stocks without trading a single share or using complicated options. We're going to have more on CME single stock futures next. You're watching Bloomberg Open Interest.
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4: On the latest edition of the Wall Street Week podcast, we talk with the woman who negotiated for Canada to come up with the current USMCA. Chrystia Freeland gives us her perspective from north of the border on the latest round of Trump tariffs, specifically directed at her home country. What's the best way to negotiate with President Trump over tariffs? Accommodate or retaliate?
5: Something that I never thought I would see in my lifetime is that we are now seeing that more Canadians see the United States as a threat than China. Canadians, for the first time in this polling, see China as a more reliable partner than the United States. Communist, authoritarian China, a country that just a few years ago illegally imprisoned two innocent Canadians, ironically, to punish Canada for honoring our extradition treaty with the United States. Yet this country, Canadians feel, is more reliable and trustworthy than the United States.
4: You wrote a piece about this problem of accommodation versus retaliation in dealing with the Trump administration on trade. If indeed the Canadian government decided we have to go the retaliation route, what sorts of levers does it have?
5: I do think that the lesson that the Trump administration is teaching the world, that the only countries that ultimately get to a good place with this administration are countries that stand strong. You know, I think the best approach to this administration is do not escalate. Don't look for a fight. If you can find an area to agree on, that's great. But do not back down.
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1: Let's get you some high-interest stories, a look at what's making headlines around the world. Chipmaker CXMT surged 466% in its Shanghai trading debut, becoming China's largest onshore-listed company, now valued at $488 billion. The company posted the second-biggest IPO in the country's history as Beijing ramps up its push to secure AI independence. Elsewhere in the world of AI, SoftBank's $40 billion bridge loan for its investment in OpenAI has attracted a new group of 21 lenders. Sources telling us that the new lenders have been allocated around $7 billion of the facility. Standard Charter, First Abu Dhabi Bank, and Singapore's Sovereign Wealth Fund, GIC, have each taken a $1 billion share. And the CME is set to launch single stock futures today. This will allow investors to hedge or speculate on more than 50 of the largest U.S. companies. The contracts will be cash settled on the closing price of the stocks that they are tied to, and trading will be open 23 hours a day, 5 days a week. Let's discuss this story and more with Bloomberg Finance reporter Catherine Doherty. Cato, the casino is open, it would seem.
7: Yes, this is another tool in the toolbox. They are going after retail investors, which is kind of moving away from CME's core audience. Think of institutional investors, these large firms that are trading in size.

0: These are contracts that are going to be specifically tailored to the smaller audience, or I would say the smaller individual trader. And because it is targeted at this audience, this is giving CME yet another avenue to widen its own business into other areas, other arenas. But specifically for single stock futures, it's going to give institutional as well exposure to some of these hot stocks without actually owning the stocks themselves. Mm-hmm. It's allowing just another hedging tool in the toolbox. So it's another really big launch for the company. It seems like every week they're announcing another product.
1: And that would be about getting exposure to certain companies that they don't own would seem especially useful, and you and the team write about this in the story, for something like SpaceX.
0: Exactly.
1: You maybe didn't even get the allocation you wanted.
0: Yes, so for retail investors that wanted to buy SpaceX stocks and weren't able to, they can now get exposure to a name like SpaceX. They're starting with 50 names, and it's the biggest, largest, most liquid names in the U.S. stock market, and that will give, again, it's a cost. This is a cash settled product, so instead of owning the shares directly, you are still getting exposure and you're tracking the future price, and when it settles you are getting that cash, but you're not actually changing stocks at any point. You're not owning the underlying stock.
1: You don't need to worry about Greeks and Vega and Delta and Gamma and all those things. Catherine,
0: exactly.
1: The other story that you're reporting on this morning is Fanatics buying one of the brokerages, BGC. I think of Fanatics about selling jerseys, about different fan gear. This is about prediction markets. To what degree are they getting more into prediction markets than they are currently?
0: So Fanatics has been moving away, but keeping the core of, we have an audience of consumers, sports-related consumers specifically. And today's announcement is that they are buying a license from BGC to operate their own prediction market exchange. So because of that, they will be able to list prediction market contracts, yes or no. They're going to start with sports, so staying with their core audience, and expand eventually to other yes or no instances. It could be markets related, but right now the deal today that they are announcing is that they're going to be operating their own venue. That gives them, again, more control. Right now they do have prediction markets, but they work with crypto.com. They use crypto.com's exchange. So now that they have their own, that gives them a little bit more flexibility. It keeps all of their consumers in the same place. And for BGC, this is a partnership. So BGC is looking to bring some of the institutional interest in prediction markets and help with some of the pricing that goes on. So these firms are both acknowledging that with prediction markets, you need both retail and institutional interest for this market to grow. Right now, it's very much concentrated with retail participation. So with pricing, you need the institutional players to come in and help grow that market.
1: That's really interesting. I hadn't thought about that before, because presumably FanDuel, DraftKings are all retail. Because I was going to ask, how do you compete with them? They're already well established names. Is the idea not to compete, that they have a different product because they are bringing in institutions?
0: This is a very competitive space. And when you think about Polymarket, Kalshi, coming out of the largest games that we have seen with the NBA Finals, coming out of the World Cup, sports is still dominating prediction markets. And so when you have Fanatics, FanDuel, other companies that tailor to the sports market, they are now trying to differentiate themselves. You need to find what is the edge, because if you are appealing to the retail audience, these consumers, you want to give them the incentive to come to your site, to come to your application. So Fanatics is betting that by, one, adding their own new venue that they can, again, tailor to their audience, and then bringing on a new marketplace, this institutional marketplace, that's where BGC comes in, and they're trying to gain that edge by bringing something a little new, a new flavor to the prediction
1: markets. Really interesting. Catherine, thank you so much for bringing us those stories. That's Bloomberg's Catherine Doherty. Coming up on the show, Citi Wealth's Kate Moore says she favors equities despite stretched valuations. She joins us next. This is Bloomberg Open Interest.
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7: On the latest edition of the Bloomberg Daybreak Europe podcast, our technology reporter Mark Bergen on the French company being positioned as a rival to Palantir as European countries turn away from US tech firms.
8: I'd say it's probably the most widespread of any singular prominent US tech company, and certainly has the most intensity. So we obviously, France is the spearhead here, both because they were introduced to the spy agency, and the prime minister came out very publicly and criticized Palantir, framing it around digital sovereignty and the US policy decisions. We have some reporting that Poland's Ministry of Defense is looking for alternatives to Palantir. They're reporting that Germany and Spain are doing the same. And Holland, the defense ministry has said that they're looking to phase out Palantir in the next 2 to 3 years with a local alternative. Obviously, here in the UK, there's been a lot of criticism of Palantir for its large NHS contract. It also has a big Ministry of Defense contract. That there have been some parliamentarians that have called for reevaluating that as well.
9: Yeah. Okay. That's interesting, isn't it, to note all of that. Tell us about CHAP's vision then, this French firm that won a key government contract to replace Palantir.
8: Yeah, not very well known. I will admit, I had only recently heard about them a few months back. They are more similar to sort of a roll-up private equity strategy than your traditional startup.
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1: City Wealth leaning into equities as companies report healthy earnings growth. Chief Investment Officer Kate Moore says, in terms of our core portfolio positioning, we continue to favor a full allocation to equities with an overweight to U.S. large caps where fundamentals are most attractive. Let's bring Kate Moore in, City Wealth Chief Investment Officer. Kate, great to see you. I wonder how much of this investment, still going full out on equities, is just about that valuations still look attractive with us trading under a 20 forward times PE yet again, versus perhaps even if we weren't there and we hadn't sold off over the past 2 weeks, you would still be this bullish on equities.
10: Yeah, look, the thing that I love about equities so far in 2026 is that it's been earnings, not price, that has really kind of driven things. Like, look, everyone was concerned at the beginning of this year around multiples and around valuation. And this has been a recurrent concern. We continue to wring our hands as multiples have ground higher over the course of a number of years. But this year, because it's earnings and not multiples that are driving markets higher, and because the fundamentals continue to come in very strong, and we expect actually very solid reporting over the course of this week, that, you know, we feel more comfortable in continuing to add to positions, especially when there are bits of a, you know, pullback. I would note, though, of course, we've been in this trading range for the last couple months, and it's going to take a broader, you know, array of investors to get comfortable with adding additional risk to really drive the markets up higher into year end. But we think that can happen as some of the worries that people have around geopolitics, inflation, rates, and AI sustainability fade.
1: All right, Kate, stick with us because we got to get through the opening bell first. Kate Moore, she's staying around as we head into your opening bell. Again, that's going to come in just under 5 minutes' time. Here's how your markets are shaping up ahead of that. A monumental week for both earnings and a Fed decision that's considered live. We are pricing in a third of a chance that we will get a hike. At the moment, NASDAQ outperforms after underperforming for much of the past 2 weeks. It's up 1.125% as the S&P goes up by 0.8%. Yields come in. That gives us some breathing room, not least for the Fed as well, and Brent crude just below $91 a barrel. Up next, it's your opening bell. You're watching Open Interest.

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2: From the Sky News Centre at 2, Funeral Director Robert Bush has apologised to families of his victims as he arrived at court for the start of a five-day sentencing hearing. He admitted 67 offences following a police raid in Hull. Jasmine Beverley found out 2 years after her baby's funeral she'd been given the wrong ashes.
3: I trusted him with the most important person in my life, one of my children, and he let me down. It's evil. That's all I can say. It's evil.
2: Officials in France are describing a fire cloud hovering over the city of Bordeaux as wildfires rage before temperatures are forecast to climb. Almost 400,000 people have been evacuated there and in neighbouring Spain. Speaking via a translator, French Interior Minister Laurent Nunez described the conditions.
4: We have a never-seen-before fire, which has its own life, completely erratic, independent. It goes off in all sorts of directions, and that makes it very difficult to control. This fire created its own pyro cloud.
2: A man's been told he may never be released from prison after raping a 15-year-old girl in Edinburgh. 21-year-old Aaron Strachan abducted the teenager last May. Within the week, he also stabbed a man and attacked another with a hammer. Judge Michael O'Grady sentenced him.
5: The word predatory is perhaps overused in these courts, but it is an inescapable adjective when considering this truly bestial crime.
2: Downing Street says it's not true Andy Burnham's considering scrapping and replacing council tax and stamp duty in parts of the UK. There were reports the Prime Minister was actively looking at reforms. England's Luke Whitehouse has claimed gymnastics gold in the floor event at the Commonwealth Games. A score of 14.566 earned him the title in Glasgow. And wildlife presenter and comedian Bill Oddie has died aged 85. His agents paid tribute to his intelligence and wit. That's the latest. I'm...
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7: Let's get your trading started. Moments away from your cash open trade. This is Bloomberg Open Interest. I'm Danny Berger, and it is a rebound to start your week after two consecutive weeks of declines, the first time since March. It's being led by tech this morning after tech led us downwards for most of the past 2 weeks, up more than 1%. Heading in to your opening bell as the S&P is up 0.8%. We've had a lot of charities ringing the New York Stock Exchange as of late. Today, it's the Catholic Charities of New York. We have the Most Reverend ringing the bell. Someone who's Catholic needs to message me and explain to me how titles work, because the Most Reverend is basically the coolest title I have ever heard. I want to know how I become the most anchor. Down at the NASDAQ, we have D-Wave. Kind of a coup for the NASDAQ. They were trading on the New York Stock Exchange. They've went over to the NASDAQ, so they're ringing the opening bell. They're down 14% year-to-date, but a great day for D-Wave. They're up 10%, or at least they were pre-market. I haven't checked since the market opened. Signing an agreement with AT&T. They do quantum computing, and they're giving AT&T expanded access for that. In terms of what's moving this morning, we are watching all of the big Mag 7 names that are going to be reporting their earnings this week. Apple, Amazon, Microsoft, and Meta. They are among the $24 trillion worth of S&P 500 companies that are going to be reporting this week, so that's the busiest of the earnings season. The index, though, is coming off that first back-to-back loss since March. At the same time, NVIDIA working on a fresh round of AI infrastructure deals, potentially worth more than $750 billion. That includes a $500 billion initiative with SK Hynix and a $250 billion data center with OpenAI. NVIDIA fluctuating between gains and losses as concerns of circular finance are thrust back into the fore. Let's bring in City Wealth Chief Investment Officer Kate Moore, who's still with us. Kate, I wonder how you're thinking about hyperscaler spending, NVIDIA spending, the circularity of it, and how this market is likely to continue to receive those numbers as we go through the rest of the earnings this week.
8: Look, I mean, amongst all the

0: worries that we've had again over the course of 26, and this was sort of echo of the second half of 2025 as well, is this worry around, you know, are companies spending too much? And if they're spending too much, how do we think about the return on investment? I mean, this is a consistent investor angst. What I will say, and we're going to get a lot of information about this over the course of the week, is we actually see no signs of any slowdown in overall CapEx. We got that from Alphabet last week, and a very clear message that the increase in spend is because of demand, and that they're going to likely revise up their 2027 expectations for CapEx and spending. But something I just want to highlight here, we focus a lot on the CapEx in the AI and tech space, but actually overall investment in the economy is exceptionally strong. In fact, we got data this morning suggesting that momentum is very, very strong. So when we think about the investment cycle, it's not just AI and tech, but also the broadening out of the spending that's happening and how that's going to support both the macro and we think a widening array of fundamentals across industries.
1: So to what degree, though, is it outside of tech, Kate? Because the point has been made by Torsten Slonk and others that it's an economy increasingly reliant on AI spend. Does the kind of figures you're seeing for this macroeconomy give you confidence that should we see a pullback on spending by some of these tech players, that this is an economy that will do okay and not slip into a recession?
0: Yeah, I'm not worried about the economy slipping into recession, but if we were to get either a pause, I don't think we're going to get a cut, but a pause in terms of overall CapEx spending, I do think that would be another shock to sentiment. You know, we monitor sentiment, you know, very closely, as well as positioning. That's a big part of our process. And, you know, our readings now suggest that actually sentiment has slipped further over the last 2 weeks. So we're in kind of the summer doldrums, again, cycling through these worries around AI CapEx, geopolitics, inflation, et cetera. And I think, you know, if we were to get any of these sort of shocks, whether it's around a broadening of the war or further challenges to energy supply or the AI tech and CapEx spending backing off, I think we'd see another hit to sentiment. But I don't think it derails the economy. I mean, that's the important thing. In fact, one of the things we were talking about earlier this morning is how strong the economic surprises have been, not just in the back end of 2025, but throughout the course of 2026. You can say economists maybe have been conservative, but you can also say that the data has come in much stronger across almost every metric, on consumer side, on business side, and that activity we expect to continue into the back half of this year. So a very strong macro backdrop, but sentiment could take a hit further if there was any like sort of talk around pausing or stabilization in terms of the CapEx landscape for AI.
1: Can we talk about that macro backdrop, Kate, especially as it relates to this week? This is a market that considers the meeting live from this new Fed chair, Kevin Warsh. What are your expectations, and could Fed hikes change some of your outlook?
0: Yeah, so our expectation is not that we're going to get a hike this week. Of course, it's not a zero probability event, and we see that, of course, getting priced into markets. You know, a key message we've had over the course of this year has effectively been that inflation has been broad enough and persistent enough that even before the shocks from the Iran war, that the Fed was going to have to really consider more of a tightening bias rather than easing bias. And the market caught up and then sort of overshot on that front. And we think the most likely next move from the Fed is a hike, although the timing of that, again, doesn't seem likely this week. I think the important point here is when you strip out the energy effects, there is sort of broad-based goods inflation. And, you know, we are now overshooting the Fed's target for over kind of 5.5 years. And I think Chair Warsh made this very clear in the June commentary and during the presser that they were very focused on that 2% target. And so I think it's unlikely that we would get any type of easing, but the tightening starting as soon as this week is not a high probability event in my mind.
1: Well, perhaps what Kevin Warsh needs to do is bring the long end down. He's concerned about the housing market and about financing. And this is a long end that has been drifting higher. Kate, for the 30-year yields, we are above 5.1%. Real yields are also incredibly high. Just for the price of a 30-year yield, it's been above 5% for the longest streak since 2008. Should that be impacting, or has it even been impacting risk assets at this point?
0: You know, we've seen the relationship between bonds and equities actually break down considerably. And it's one of the reasons why we've shifted a little bit of our portfolio construction to look for diversifiers. Because, you know, our expectation is that yields, particularly the long end, will stay elevated. I don't know that we get the 10-year creeping up to 5%. I think that's a psychologically important level. And people would be likely be buyers at that point. But that the long end will remain elevated. And against that backdrop, we've also seen bonds not perform the way that we would historically want them to perform in periods.

0: of shock, right? We've had equities down and yields up in a couple of these shock moments, which also leads us to believe that we need to, you know, really rethink our portfolio construction. One thing I would also note is we've heard a lot of officials and pundits discuss, you know, the impact that these higher long end yields are having on government funding. We know the deficits are going up in the US and around the rest of the world. And that's something that governments are really going to have to grapple with. To the extent that, you know, the Fed and politicians discuss wanting to keep the long end anchored, you know, they can try and jawbone it, but if the market is concerned around overall spending and the persistence of inflation, I think it's going to be really hard for them to do. So we've remained very short duration in terms of our portfolio, and you know, I see very little reason to add duration in the near term.
1: Kate, the difference in correlation between fixed income, government bonds, and equities, can we extend this conversation to corporate bonds? Because later we're going to be talking to Carlisle's Akhil Bansal, who oversees asset-backed financing, and is basically making the pitch that traditional fixed income corporate bonds don't give you diversification anymore. A 60-40 portfolio doesn't work because of all the tech issuance and just how highly correlated equities are now to credit. Are you seeing the same concern? Have you rethought at all about the place for traditional fixed income, specifically corporate credit, in a portfolio now?
0: Yeah, we prefer to take our risk in equities, like, over credit at this point. But of course, that doesn't mean we have got rid of all of our credit exposure. The one thing I would flag here, and this is an important one, is, you know, I was making this point around valuations compressing over the course of 2026 as earnings have outpriced the price movement. But that has not happened in the credit space. Spreads are still incredibly tight. They're trading close to their, you know, 15-year tights. And, you know, there's been a little bit of a disconnect between the equity and corporate credit environment. So here's what I would say. Like, you have to be very thoughtful, too, about where you allocate in credit, because spreads remain really tight and don't reflect, you know, the same types of, you know, concerns that equities have reflected. And that, you know, you're right, there is continuously, or there continues to be some more overlap in terms of the sector exposure and the thematic exposure that you may be getting in credit. We're not at a point right now where we would say this is concerning. In fact, we think some of the companies that are issuing corporate credit are actually very high quality, and it can be, you know, an interesting part of your overall credit portfolio, but it's something that bears watching. And as the tech and AI related credit becomes a larger percentage of the overall market, we will have to ask ourselves, how much overlap are we comfortable having between our credit and our equity exposure, but still biased towards equities over credit at this point.
1: Kate, always insightful. Wonderful to start the week with you. That's Citi's Kate Moore. Enjoy the rest of your week. Let's get a check on your equity markets about 10 minutes into your trading day, and we are pushing higher ahead of a very busy week, up 0.8%. That's 62 points, with the majority of stocks moving higher, so the breath is good today. The Mag 7, those companies that are reporting earnings coming up this week on Wednesday and Thursday, they're the ones doing the majority of the lifting for this equity index. Microsoft, Alphabet, Apple, Amazon, all of them moving higher alongside Meta. Also a good day for the banks. JP Morgan, Goldman are also in your top winners column. To the downside, again, it's this two sides of the same coin that keeps happening. On days where the hyperscalers are up, it feels like it's always the chip makers that are down. Lam Research, Applied Material, also a story coming out that China, they have a company that makes the equipment to make chips, is looking at selling it quite cheaply. So that's also hurting some of the lithography makers in Europe. Maybe that's also coming to today's session. Gas and oil players also down as the price of oil falls, rather. So if you look at the various sectors, you will see that energy is faring the worst today, with Brent crude below $91 a barrel. There you go, down 1.2%. Communications does well because some of the Mag 7 names in there. Discretionary financials also having a good day, again, rebounding after a back-to-back loss for this S&P 500. Coming up, we're going to dive deeper into tech, where AI spending is going to be the focus in the earnings we get this week. We look ahead. This is Bloomberg.
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5: On the latest edition of the Wall Street Week podcast, we talk with the woman who negotiated for Canada to come up with the current USMCA. Chrystia Freeland gives us her perspective from north of the border on the latest round of Trump tariffs, specifically directed at her home country. What's the best way to negotiate with President Trump over tariffs? Accommodate or retaliate?
6: Something that I never thought I would see in my lifetime is that we are now seeing that more Canadians see the United States as a threat than China. Canadians, for the first time in this polling, see China as a more reliable partner than the United States. Communist, authoritarian China, a country that just a few years ago illegally imprisoned two innocent Canadians, ironically, to punish Canada for honoring our extradition treaty with the United States. Yet this country, Canadians feel, is more reliable and trustworthy than the United States.
7: You wrote a piece about this problem of accommodation versus retaliation in dealing with the Trump administration on trade. If indeed the Canadian government decided we have to go the retaliation route, what sorts of levers does it have?
6: I do think that the lesson that the Trump administration is teaching the world, that the only countries that ultimately get to a good place with this administration are countries that stand strong. You know, I think the best approach to this administration is do not escalate. Don't look for a fight. If you can find an area to agree on, that's great. But do not back down.
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1: You're watching Open Interest and looking live at the Principal Room. Coming up, an interview with Kaushi's chief risk officer on his firm's move to expanding into metals training. That's at 10:50 a.m. New York time. This is Bloomberg. Let's get you some top calls now. Here's Nora Melinda with some of the analyst action we're watching this morning. Nora.
8: Hey, Danny. First up, Jefferies upgrading Ford to buy, expecting the company to potentially raise its outlook when it reports second quarter earnings tomorrow. And next up, Piper Sandler downgrading Stellantis to underweight, saying it favors companies that are building next generation machines using in-house expertise. And finally, Phillips Securities upgrading Alphabet to buy, pointing to the company's results last week that underscored AI strength. Those are your top calls. Danny?
1: Nora, thank you very much. Let's stick with tech, and AI spending remains in focus this week as we get more big tech earnings. NVIDIA CEO Jensen Huang spoke exclusively to Bloomberg about how the U.S. and China are approaching the AI race.
9: In the case of China, they're producing more AI researchers than probably all of the world has, you know, in any given year. And so they're producing, if manufacturing intelligence is important, they manufacture the most important version of it, which is the researchers. And so this is an area, a country that's going to produce excellent AI technology.
1: Joining me now is Bloomberg Intelligence Head of Global Technology, Mandeep Singh. Mandeep, great to see you. So $750 billion of deals NVIDIA is inking. It's a lot, and it's into their customers like OpenAI and others, and we revive this fear of circular financing that's been floating out there in some shape or form for the past couple years. How are you viewing this?
10: I mean, look, the numbers are getting very big for NVIDIA as well as for these model companies, Anthropic and OpenAI. When you look at the kind of spend they want to make, like, there's no way they have the balance sheet like the hyperscalers to do it all themselves. So, you know, vendors lease support, which is what NVIDIA seems to be doing for OpenAI, is just one way for NVIDIA to make sure that they have an ecosystem. Even though all these companies are developing their own chips, I mean, whether it's the hyperscalers, even OpenAI, now it's developing its own chip. But NVIDIA wants to make sure that the build-out

0: entrant to come in and shake things up and actually gain market share, especially if they're a Chinese company?
1: I mean, in this case, it's really about Apple, because they are the ones who have shown the intent that they want to diversify away from, you know, the memory oligopoly of these three companies. And they, Apple doesn't need HBM right now. They need DRAM and, you know, the traditional conventional memory, which is prices have gone through the roof because, you know, we are supply constrained. So what if Apple is able to qualify CXMT, that's a huge deal, you know, for the entire memory complex, because suddenly all the free cash flow that's generated by DRAM is gonna, I mean, things are gonna slow down, you know, because the DRAM ASPs have been off the chart. So that's where Apple is the key player, and, you know, they're the ones who are looking to use CXMT in a big way.
0: And perhaps not surprising, the Wall Street Journal reporting over the weekend that Micron is pushing back on Apple's appeal to use chips from them. And just while we're on the subject of the China versus the AI race, Jensen Huang put out a letter that has some signatories on it of a lot of the big tech companies. He joined X for the first time, and he basically writes, my first post on X is about this appeal that we should have an open ecosystem. That's what he says. AI will transform every industry, power every company, be built by every country. This idea that we need open models, that they strengthen the safety and cybersecurity. There's been a lot of discussion about this online. I would just love to hear what your take was on this.
1: I mean, the three key companies that are missing in this list are OpenAI, Anthropic, and Google. And so you know what's at stake, because everyone sees these three companies as the clear leaders when it comes to monetizing the models. And, you know, even a company like NVIDIA feels threatened that, you know, if they continue with the ramp, NVIDIA won't have the, you know, the cloud that they have right now with the chips. So they want an open ecosystem and more fragmented model players, as opposed to power being concentrated in with these three companies. So it's really right now a race between which complex is able to run away with this market, because it may very well turn out to be a duopoly or an oligopoly with the model companies if, you know, the open source is not at play here.
0: Right. Mandeep, thank you so much for joining. Always a joy to have you on. Mandeep Singh of Bloomberg Intelligence. Coming up on the show, the owner of Jack Daniels rejects Sazerac again. That's coming up next. We discuss. This is Bloomberg Open Interest.
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4: Running Fed policy on 3% of the economy, which is housing, it's the only area that's really weak, Tom. Everything else is very strong. If you look at the consumer, you're going to get huge building and structures, commercial structures, because of the One Big Beautiful Bill, which has temporary expensing for factories. You could expense a factory the year you break ground. That's going to expire at the end of 28.
3: It's like Lyndon Baines Johnson from years ago.
4: Yes, to some extent. And, of course, you've got massive capex. So what's weak? And the history show, if you're above, if you're above 2% on inflation, show me when it falls. It's not going to fall unless something happens. And in the past, it's always been the Fed needs to increase interest rates and raise the price of credit and money. You could say as much as you want, it's going to go back to 2, but the words alone aren't going to do it.
3: Convey the president's economic theme in Lavagna clarity.
4: Well, the economic theme is to have business-friendly taxes, low regulation, and put up a tariff barrier so as to encourage foreign capital.
3: Are tariffs too high?
4: It's not clear we're going to get back to 13%. No. Have tariffs been implemented the way maybe they should have been? We could debate that. I don't have a problem with tariffs. The tariffs are, I argue, are a bipartisan issue. And in fact, regardless of what happens in the future, if the Democrats come in, I doubt they'll remove many of those tariffs.
3: Yeah. To them.
4: We need the money, Tom. We need the money. And in, look, Bill Clinton in the early 90s ran on the possibility of essentially an industrial policy. And those were bad words 30-odd years ago. But the pendulum politically has switched.
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0: Welcome back to Bloomberg Open Interest. We are 20 minutes into your trading day, and it's an equity index that pushes higher on solid breath. Although we are off the highs of the NASDAQ, we're up about 0.75% for both the S&P and the NASDAQ. As small caps outperform, that's in large part thanks to yields coming down nearly 3 basis points for your 10-year yield at 4.65. That's in turn being helped by Brent crude dropping 6% as a firing between

0: Both the U.S. and Iran seem to cease, not ceasefire, to be clear, but at least the attacks on one another seem to have halted over the weekend. Elsewhere, in some of the individual moves, NVIDIA shares are lower by 2% as they can commit $750 billion worth of spending on various deals. Micron is higher. AT&T and D-Wave both pushing higher, much higher for D-Wave after they secure a deal with AT&T over providing computing, quantum computing. United Airlines also rallying off the back of oil prices coming in. And Brown-Forman up more than 1%. And the Jack Daniels maker, Brown-Forman, they have rejected a renewed $15 billion takeover offer from Sazerac, which was looking to add the iconic whiskey label to its portfolio, which already includes more than 500 brands. Here with more is Bloomberg's Red Brown. Red, why is Sazerac coming in? They've tried this before and it didn't work. Why try to take another bite?
1: Yeah, I think the news that sort of kicked off with Brown-Forman earlier this year, Pernod obviously publicly announcing that they had talks with the company. I think if you're Sazerac, one of the few liquor companies in the world right now that is actually gaining ground, having sales success, if you see that, you know, kind of a crown jewel of the liquor industry, Jack Daniels, is potentially on the auction block, I think it's too good of an opportunity to turn down, which I think is also kind of underlying some of this conviction we see with multiple bids coming from Sazerac. They're clearly, they believe that they could bring value to this brand, revive this brand to some extent. So I think that's why we've seen their sort of continued persistence in making an offer.
0: And you could see maybe why they'd want to be sold. The price there over the past 5 years falling 64%. Is this company, though, up on the auction block if Brown-Forman and the controlling family continues to turn them away?
1: Yeah, I guess it depends on who's offering. It seems like, you know, we did some reporting earlier this year around the Pernod deal that, you know, they were in the family that controls Brown-Forman was in favor of that deal. So it seemed like there was good momentum. It seemed like there was this sense that there's going to be something there. But Sazerac coming in with an improved offer from what Pernod was even able to give. And it's been, you know, no discussions at all. It seems like, given some of the reporting we were doing yesterday, that there has not been any sort of substantive conversation between these two parties.
0: I say this feels like your classic company where you'd have an activist investor come in. It's consumer, it's underperformed, a clear M&A strategy. And I just wonder how much breathing room there even is for either shareholder or activist influence, just given the family's influence. How large is it for Brown-Forman?
1: Yeah, I mean, the family has a very tight grip on this company. I was going to say that was probably the reason that activist investors probably have not stepped in quite yet, is because it's at least one controlling group for the family. It's called Wolfpen. They control 60% of the voting shares, the Class A shares. So it really does not allow for someone to come in and make any sort of significant moves, right? Everything basically needs to have family rubber stamp to change. So yeah, it's very unclear kind of where they go from.
0: By the way, why has Brown-Forman in recent years been underperforming? Is it just more competition for the whiskey market?
1: It's complicated. It's kind of death by a thousand cuts. Mm-hmm. The industry overall is contracting, right? We hear a lot about sort of lower drinking consumption rates for some generations. There's the rise.
0: You can say Gen Z. They're super uncool.
1: Yeah, they won't name names, but. That's a factor. There's a lot of talk about cannabis maybe stealing some market share from alcohol drinking on those occasions, things like that. But there's also a sense that there's particular problems with Brown-Forman, right? Mm-hmm. Like, they haven't made the best acquisitions in the past. Their portfolio is not very expansive. They're ready to drink, which is one of the categories that is growing really healthily.
0: Right.
1: Their portfolio is not very popular among people there. So there are certain things that Brown-Forman has done that is sort of also putting pressure on the stock. It's not just this industry story.
0: All right, Red, thank you so much for joining Bloomberg's Red Brown on the latest. And be sure to catch Bloomberg Deals every Wednesday, 12 p.m. New York time. Coming up, it's your hour two of Open Interest.
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0: We liked everything we saw. I mean, after quarters and quarters of facing hurdles and missteps, this was the most cleanest positive quarter from a fundamental perspective. They beat on all metrics, but more important than that, they showcased a lot of confidence in the foundry progress that they're making. If you add on everything positive that's happening, they were finally now getting to a free cash flow, which people were liking. But this additional spending is again going to put a pause. But other than that, fundamentally, everything looks really good.
1: Is there anything they can say with regards to CapEx spending on AI that would please this market? Because you would think if they're spending too little, the market might not like it. If they're spending too much, the market doesn't seem to like it.
0: The investors and shareholders of those hyperscalers don't like it when they spend a lot of money. But the investors for the semi guys that I cover should like that higher number. In fact, I mean, if we don't get a much higher number, those investors might not like for the names of NVIDIA, AMD, Intel, and so forth. Because remember, the higher the CapEx for the hyperscalers, that means the better the probability of upside for the semiconductor guys that I cover.
2: Kunjan, would you say that the U.S. government owning a stake in Intel has been unequivocally good for the company and the stock?
0: I mean, I don't see any direct correlation there. Like, they haven't done anything except for, investment, just bringing in the liquidity and the cash flow. There's definitely that credibility that, government likely won't let Intel fall.
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5: Minutes into your trading day. Welcome back to Bloomberg Open Interest. I'm Danny Berger. Matt Miller still off for paternity leave. It's a market that is rallying ahead of some big tech earnings. But first, coming up on the show, NVIDIA revives fears of circular AI deals. Ahead of that, the biggest week of the earnings season. Elsewhere, Fed officials head into a potentially contentious policy meeting as prices pressures rebound. Meanwhile, geopolitical tensions ease for now, oil drops as the U.S. and Iran hit pause on further strikes. We begin, though, with a massive week of earnings kicking off today. $24 trillion reporting over the next 5 days. Kate Moore of Citi weighed in on her expectations.
6: The thing that I love about equities so far in 2026 is that it's been earnings, not price, that has really kind of driven things. Like, look, everyone was concerned at the beginning of this year around multiples and around valuation. And this has been a recurrent concern. We continue to wring our hands as multiples have ground higher over the course of a number of years. But this year, because it's earnings and not multiples that are driving markets higher, and because the fundamentals continue to come in very strong, and we expect actually very solid reporting over the course of this week, that we feel more comfortable in continuing to add to positions.
5: Let's get the view from Kelly Covley, Senior Investment Analyst at Manning & Napier. Kelly, great to see you. How are you thinking about this week, not only the biggest of the entirety of the earnings season, but the big Mag 4 that we're going to be getting?
7: Yeah, I think all eyes are going to be on that CapEx guidance number. We have had fantastic earnings growth year to date, sort of something you typically don't see outside of coming off of a recessionary period, but investors are starting to get a little bit concerned about that earnings quality with all this CapEx eating into free cash flow. And I do think for the hyperscalers, there might be some risk that the market might poorly receive a higher CapEx guidance like we saw with Alphabet. But I think potentially the bigger risk to the broad market would be if those CapEx guidances come in on the conservative side. We've had so much of the market benefit from all this spending such that when that turns, I think it could be painful, of course, for the memory and storage companies who in the second quarter had a phenomenal run, but also some of those industries that have

0: benefited from the second and third order effects of that spending, like we have in utilities, some industrials, and real estate.
1: It's interesting just how much of this market feels correlated to a lot of the AI. But one of the more interesting trades I've been noticing, Kelly, it feels like kind of what you're talking about on days when the Mag 7, the hyperscalers are doing well, the check writers, the check receivers do poorly, the chip stocks fall and vice versa. Chips are up, Mag 7 is down. That inverse correlation really seems to be building. What do you make of that? And is that a trend you expect to be continuing?
0: No, I don't think that's a particularly sustainable trend, right? If the hyperscalers really do respond to the market sort of tightening the leash on what they want those CapEx numbers to be, I think the memory and storage companies, those chip makers, could suffer, particularly those who have more commoditized products where, you know, if demand falls, they also compete by cutting prices. So you have this sort of double hit to revenue.
1: It's tough out there. And I mean, you even point out we're in the dog days of the summer. Investors largely look past building risk. Kelly, what do you see as those building risks right now?
0: I think the oil situation is still an open question. This weekend, we did really get truly positive news with this pause. And we've seen that in these sort of lulls in tension, flows through the strait can improve. But even in the best case scenario where you have a diplomatic off ramp, which again, at this point is a little bit unlikely or seems far away, you can't get things back online that quickly. It takes time to reopen pipelines and refineries and rebuild damaged infrastructure. So we think there could be a prolonged period of upward pressure on energy prices, just enough to keep the Federal Reserve sort of towards that hawkish stance that they previewed at the prior meeting. And for a long time, I think there wasn't too much concern about rate hikes because financial conditions were, and still to a large extent, loose. But we've started to see some signs at the margins that investors are starting to have a harder time digesting all that debt issuance that's coming out of the hyperscalers.
1: Then, is the bigger risk for oil prices as they rise, Kelly, for this market? Is it just the follow-on impact for various industries like airlines, the hit to consumer sentiment, that sort of effect? Or is it the second order effect of higher interest rates? What do you think is the bigger risk that perhaps this market is overlooking?
0: I think there are two primary ones. One is just the volatility that businesses have to face in the course of their operations. We have the energy volatility and inflation volatility, and we also have some tariff uncertainty back in the headlines. The tariff rate as it stands now is not that much higher than it was before this most recent round of tariffs expired, but you might have some additional sectoral tariffs. You might have some differing levels for different countries. So that's something that makes business planning a little bit difficult. And it's the same story for energy. I will say for businesses, they are very used to having to adapt to this type of uncertainty. They did go from having to adapt to a pandemic, to rampant inflation, and then to unexpected tariffs. So they have proven their adaptability, but it makes things a little bit more difficult. And then I think what you mentioned about the second order effect on interest rates, I think that is the primary concern here. Again, it's just a matter of how much investors can take with so much debt coming on the market.
1: All right, Kelly, we're going to have to end it there. Thank you for joining us ahead of what's going to be a busy earnings season. Kelly Kovley of Manning & Napier, thank you so much. A check on your markets this morning. We are looking at the S&P and the NASDAQ both off of the highs that we've seen, up 0.4 for the S&P, the NASDAQ up just 0.1%. Again, the NASDAQ at one point pre-market was up more than 1%, so that starts to cool. The 10-year yield, that's down 2 basis points as Brent crude falls 6.6%. Let's get a look at some of the other movers on our radar. With that is Nora. Good morning, Nora.
2: Hey, Danny. First off, keeping an eye on shares of Apple, Amazon, Microsoft, and Meta. They're among the $24 trillion worth of S&P 500 companies reporting earnings this week. Sticking with tech, NVIDIA is working on a fresh round of AI infrastructure deals, potentially worth more than $750 billion, including agreements with SK Hynix and OpenAI. Finally, airline and cruise stocks are rallying after the U.S. and Iran held off on attacks for a third straight night, sending oil prices lower. Shares of

0: Chip makers and other AI infrastructure stocks are also rising as easing geopolitical tensions spark a risk-on mood. Those are your morning movers. Danny?
1: Nora, thank you very much. Let's get the latest on the developments between the U.S. and Iran. Our other top story this morning, Bloomberg editor Wendy Benjaminson joins us from Washington. Wendy, it was a return to what seemed like calm over the weekend. What appeared to be the driving force between both the U.S. and Iran holding back on firing this weekend?
2: Well, Iran's the easy one because they said, well, as long as the U.S. isn't striking us, we won't strike any U.S.-related targets. The U.S. is a far more complicated question. They paused, and without a single word from the White House, the closest we got to an involved administration official explaining anything over the weekend was the ambassador to the United Nations, who we're not sure is, you know, in the room for all the key meetings. We've seen reporting both from Bloomberg and our colleagues that suggests that the pause was due to advice from the top military commander overseeing the region that the U.S. is running low on anti-missile defense, anti-missile defense weapons and equipment, and that there may be no more targets to bomb that are military. So you would have to go into a new and obviously more frightening stage. In other words, the targets have reached their effective level, and so why keep going? That's another possible reason. The other sort of unsettling thing, especially for oil markets, is that the president spent a good chunk of yesterday afternoon posting AI-generated images of U.S. warplanes just bombing Iran, bombing Iranian ships, bombing Iranian land, bombing Iranian buildings, always with Trump sort of in there, you know, on the deck of the ship or, you know, standing in the, you know, as a pilot in a warplane. And yet he didn't actually say anything about the war either. This all comes against the backdrop of Benjamin Netanyahu, the Israeli prime minister, arriving tomorrow, who very much wants the war to continue until Iran no longer has a nuclear program. So we're just watching tea leaves at this point.
1: Again, that Benjamin Netanyahu coming to the U.S. certainly opens up an interesting dimension to this. I wonder how the relationship between the two have been going, because months earlier there was reporting that Netanyahu and Trump, that Trump had been angry with Netanyahu about the lack of progress and maybe him being dragged into this conflict that has not resolved itself as quickly as it seems. Where does it seem that we are between the two and their relationship?
2: Well, you know, it's a relationship that seems to change hour by hour. One of the reasons Netanyahu is coming to the United States is for the funeral of Senator Lindsey Graham, who died a couple of weeks ago and is having he's lying in state at the Capitol, and then they'll have a service at the National Cathedral for him. So he's coming for that. But he also has a White House meeting in which he told Fox News yesterday that he wanted Trump to keep a constant watch, those are his words, over Iran's nuclear program, and in his view, the war cannot end until Iran has no longer any capability to pursue a nuclear weapon. That was the premise under which Netanyahu convinced Trump to start this war.
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9: On the latest edition of the Bloomberg Daybreak Europe podcast, our technology reporter Mark Bergen on the French company being positioned as a rival to Palantir as European countries turn away from US tech firms.
10: I'd say it's probably the most widespread of any singular or prominent U.S. tech company, and certainly has the most intensity. So we obviously, France is the spearhead here, both because they were introduced to the spy agency, and the prime minister came out very publicly and criticized Palantir, framing it around digital sovereignty and the U.S. policy decisions. We have some reporting that Poland's Ministry of Defense is looking for alternatives to Palantir. They're reporting that Germany and Spain are doing the same. And in Holland, the Defense Ministry has said that they're looking to phase out Palantir in the next 2 to 3 years with a local alternative. Obviously, here in the UK, there's been a lot of criticism of Palantir for its large NHS contract. It also has a big Ministry of Defense contract. There have been some parliamentarians that have called for reevaluating that as well.
11: Yeah, okay. That's interesting, isn't it, to note all of that. Tell us about CHAP's vision then, this French firm that won a key government contract to replace Palantir.
10: Yeah, not very well known. I will admit, I had only recently heard about them a few months back. They are more similar to sort of a roll-up private equity strategy than your traditional startup.
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0: How do you distinguish between legitimate informed trading versus insider trading? And we know there's also talks with Congress, like, are you going to ban people who may have special knowledge that the public does not know?
12: So we prohibit members of Congress from trading on our platform. U.S. law already prohibits members of the U.S. government from insider trading on information that they have. It has been exciting to watch Congress explore legislating in this space, and we're largely supportive of legislative efforts to target those contracts where they may have insider information. And we do that work on the exchange to prohibit and detect that activity already.
13: Don't miss Bloomberg Crypto live Tuesday.

0: Let's get you some high-interest stories, a look at what's making headlines around the world. Prime Minister Benjamin Netanyahu vowing to attend the UN General Assembly in New York despite a clash with Mayor Zohran Mamdani. Mamdani has called Netanyahu a war criminal, but backed off a pledge to enforce the International Criminal Court's warrant for his arrest after President Trump commented on the issue. LVMH CEO Bernard Arnault is finally on social media. The 77-year-old sent his first post on X in response to a series of newspaper articles suggesting his disunity in the family, including a six-part series in Le Monde. Arnault said that in his post, that he is grateful for supportive messages that he has received following his open letter to Le Monde, in which he pushed back against the allegations. A heat dome descending across the central U.S. is driving up demand across regional power grids, affecting more than 100 people. Extreme heat and warnings and advisories cover the central U.S. from North Dakota, Canada border to South Dallas, with temperatures expected to feel as scorching as 112 Fahrenheit. Hoping everyone stays safe and cool out there. Let's now turn to the bond market. Akhil Bansal, Carlyle head of asset-backed finance, examines why bonds have become less reliable as a shock absorber in a new paper, writing, quote, public fixed income is currently structured, struggles to simultaneously deliver income, diversification, stability, and capital preservation. The data suggests that what has worked for most of the past 40 years may no longer do so. So pleased to say that Akhil joins us now. Akhil, thanks so much for stopping by.
1: Thanks for having me.
0: And I have to say, I love in this paper that you say, look, I know just for integrity's sake, I am the head of ABF at Carlyle, so I need to be intellectually honest. So I like that you start with that. So it is maybe an uphill battle to, you know, get everyone on board with what you're saying. But what has your research found about why traditional fixed income is no longer the ballast that it once was?
1: So when we've looked at the research and thought about fixed income, what we have found is that when you look at some of the things that investors are really looking for fixing in the role to play in its portfolio, that the data suggests that there's been a change. And I think in this new inflationary environment, what you're seeing is first that diversification benefit that fixed income is supposed to provide, that doesn't seem to be really playing out. For example, when you look at the correlation between public fixed income and equities, if you look at that 2010 to 2020 period, it was about 0.13. If you look at it from 2020 to today, it's closer to 0.63. That higher correlation, we think, is a structural change. And I think it's really explained by the inflationary environment we're in. Inflation negatively punishes both equities and public fixed income. And so I think what we talk about in the paper is how private ABS

0: ETF is not looking to replace fixed income, but play that role of generating that yield, that diversification that historically public fixed income has played.
1: And there's the chart of correlation there. You can see it has just spiked up. It is just at 0.63 on the measure that we're using at the moment. I do wonder, okay, so it's this inflationary environment, but how much of it is also the huge amount of issuance coming from tech players that we have seen at this moment? The peak was in 2021. We've already issued 88% of that amount so far, and we're only just halfway past the year when it comes to tech bonds. Is part of it that, too, that this market is just being dominated by big tech players, much like the equity market is?
0: Yeah, absolutely. I mean, when you look at someone's IG corporate bond portfolio, what you'll find, it's concentrated in the three same sectors that you'll find your S&P 500 portfolio is in. And even that's misleading, because when you look at technology bucket, what you'll find is companies like Alphabet and Meta are actually categorized in your communications or your consumer cyclical bucket. So when you actually think about them being quasi-tech players in Adamon, you find that you're much more concentrated into this AI and tech boom. And even the transactions that are coming out of that, whether it's the data center financings, the chip financings, if you look at the ultimate form of credit support, they're coming back to a very small group of corporates. And so I think the diversification is visible, but some of it may not even be that visible unless you really open up the hood.
1: So given these two trends, inflation, which is sticky, and the increasing issuance of tech players for this bond market, can traditional fixed income ever regain its
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5: In the high yield market, we did raise our default forecast last week because we're a little bit concerned about this left tail of borrowers that haven't been contributing to the overall resilience in the credit markets. That, coupled with higher AI-related issuance in the high yield market, that market's not immune, higher commodity costs, higher rates translating into a higher cost of capital, leaves us on the margin somewhat concerned. On the private credit point, in many ways, we actually just treat this like broader credit. We have flagged recently that non-accruals in credit and private credit have increased a little bit in the first quarter, but it's not outsized relative to the broader trend. The key point we are watching in private credit and the leverage loan market is the 2028 maturity wall, because there's a lot of software debt that needs to be refinanced. So far, that refinancing has been encouraging.
6: So we're 18 months out.
5: And we've already started.
6: You can keep your job for 18 months.
5: We've already started chipping away at that. It's been encouraging, but that's the key point we're watching.
7: All right, Tom, in Amanda's latest report, Exhibit 5, we estimate nearly $200 billion of data center deal activity in the private market since the start of 2025. Man, I did not know that. Who's buying this stuff?
5: It's happening under the surface, above and beyond the very meaningful supply that we've already had from the AI ecosystem. Yep. We estimate that's $500 billion year to date. So just the numbers here are extraordinary. Private markets, there's $4.5 trillion of dry powder in private markets across all categories right now. So that $200 billion sounds large. We think it's actually just the early stages.
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0: Well, they're going to need natural gas. And that's one of our power alleys is energy. So we have a venture with Diversified Energy where we've been going and acquiring mature cash flowing, mostly natural gas wells, hedging them and securitizing them as a way to get that exposure and benefit from those tailwinds.
1: I mean, one of the pitches, and yours sounds very different from we've been hearing from some of your other big publicly traded peers, is that they are less asset managers now and just an AI company. This is a pitch that Blackstone, for example, has been making, saying we're a really cheap way to be playing underlying AI sort of trying to hint that they should be trading maybe at tech multiples instead of asset management multiples. Do you think that this industry does have a concentration problem itself, not even the traditional bond market, but for private capital? Do you think for many players that they are just getting concentrated too much on one specific theme of the AI ecosystem?
0: I think that

0: When we think about portfolio construction, and like one of the things that sticks with me is something our head of credit says, which is diversification is the only free lunch. And when you think about diversification, you need to be able to peer through that when you look at a transaction structure and truly understand what is supporting my cash flows, what are the risks of those cash flows, and where is it coming from. And I think when we take that approach, what we find is there's many areas beyond AI that you can still earn very attractive returns. You can benefit from what's going on from a macro perspective without having a monolithic view of saying, I am singularly one thing.
1: Right. Akhil, thank you so much for bringing this paper. Highly recommend everyone giving it a read. It's really fascinating. Akhil Bansal of Carlyle. Still ahead, H.B. Fuller president and CEO Celeste Mastin joins to discuss her company's M&A outlook. 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
3: There have always been two kinds of people in the world. 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
1: A check on your markets nearly an hour into your trading day. The NASDAQ now falls down 0.2% at the lows of the morning as we gear up for big tech earnings. 10-year yields, those are still declining, down by 2 basis points. Brent crude down below $91 a barrel. It does seem to be some of the pressure coming from China and cheaper offering of various chip making equipment weighing on the chip makers this morning. Coming up, H.B. Fuller CEO Celeste Mastin joins to discuss her company's future. This is Bloomberg Open Interest.
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14: Let's bring in Becky Chin, portfolio manager at Fidelity International. How on earth do you keep up with the oil price and the volatility we see here?

0: we got to $100, now we're at $90. Do you have to just have a portfolio that withstands any oil price between 60 and 120? I mean, how do you think about the oil price right now?
1: Our base case for oil price is that there will be more elevated geopolitical risk premium built in it, even at a steady state. And so we're looking at oil price settling in that sort of $85 to $90 range, even if we get a resolution from our bottom-up equity analysts, still seeing a picture of strong demand outstripping supply in terms of semi and hardware. However, we have been, over the past month or two, incrementally playing sectors such as S&P equal weight or value dividend stocks, and accompany that with global stocks as well, where in Europe, for example, we're playing the theme of defense, and in Japan, mid-caps. Okay. And with that, on the bond side, we are seeing, for example, Fed that probably will change the way they communicate, and that could potentially lead to higher rates volatility. And so we have been relatively conservative on bonds and seek protection from dedicated hedging portfolios.
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9: When H.B. Fuller announced its acquisition of Advanced Medical Solutions last month, the deal quickly drew pushback from activists and banker Ankara, even before the deal was closed, which argued that the company should focus on paying down debt instead of pursuing another acquisition. H.B. Fuller, though, says that the deal is exactly the strategy it laid out for investors. Here's what both sides told Bloomberg.
10: I think our opposition to this is largely based on the fact of that some of the letter, some of the issues we raised in our letter yesterday. But the first and foremost is the company just in March had said publicly that their plan was to pause all M&A, closing all M&A deals and focus on deleveraging the balance sheet.
11: We're doing exactly what we said we would do. We're growing in our medical adhesive space. And this is something we promised our investors during our investor day last October. And we've been speaking to this direction for years now.
9: You heard from her right there. Let's bring her back. It is H.B. Fuller President and CEO Celeste Mastin. Celeste, thank you so much for joining. Great to see you.
12: Thanks for having me, Danny.
9: So you've had a month or so under your belt since this was announced, not, causing a little bit of drama maybe along the way. How have conversations been since you announced this?
12: Yeah, we continue to execute on our strategic plan, Danny. So we are definitely having conversations with investors. We're always interested in what they have to say, their suggestions. But as we consider the opportunities before us, that strategic plan is where we believe we can drive the best value for shareholders. And you've seen, we've been very transparent about being in the medical adhesive space. And actually, over the course of our execution of this plan, we've been able to increase our EBITDA margins by approximately 400 basis points since we started. So we're going to stick with it.
9: I'm always so interested about how you handle an activist investor, especially when their ability to launch a proxy fight, they have to wait till the next season, which is in April. So their ability in court to even do anything is kind of limited besides making noise. How do you approach that, whether it's them or any future activists? Is it you work with them, or is it, look, you put this to the side and convince the wider shareholder base we're doing the right thing?
12: Yeah, we are very interested in listening to all of these shareholders, and they don't all always have the same perspective. All of them have insight to share. Certainly, it's in our best interest to ensure that we're taking all of that feedback in and then determining what we think the best path forward is for the company. And we think the best path forward in this case is acquiring AMS.
9: So in a little over 2 weeks, UK shareholders get to vote on this deal. Yes. What sort of feedback have you been hearing from them? Are you confident that it'll pass on their end?
12: Well, we're not able to speak with the investor base about this, particularly the AMS investor base. But I do believe they're going to see that the combination of these businesses is so strong together and that they are going to vote in favor of the deal.
9: So in terms of where the kind of tension laid with Ankara, it was about this idea that you said you'd pause new deals. But you've been saying, look, we promised our investors that we'd go down this strategy. It's not necessarily about M&A. Mm-hmm. How are you thinking more broadly then about M&A? Is this very much so a one-off because it fits that strategy bucket, or would you be interested in pursuing deals further?
12: Yeah, so the way we look at our M&A strategy is fundamentally looking at the strategy for the overall business. Every year we bring in our 32 global market segment leaders. They pitch a growth strategy to us, and then we determine where are the top 20 opportunities that we need to invest in as a company to continue to move the portfolio to the highest margin, fastest growing spaces in this $80 billion industry. So when we identify those opportunities, we then determine, do we buy or build? And most of the time, because this is such a fragmented industry, and because we have so much scale as the largest pure play adhesive company in the world and have synergies, it makes sense to buy. And so we're going to continue to look at those opportunities, and deals are an important part of our strategy. Now, that said, we will have some delevering to do after we acquire AMS. So deleveraging will be first and foremost priority.
9: So maybe deals in the further out future, but not in the immediate future.
12: That's correct.
9: Yeah. So this one's interesting because when it comes to adhesives, medical adhesives obviously are very acyclical. There's always going to be demand for that. What are you seeing in the other core parts of the business? How does demand look right now, and what kind of view of the economy is that giving you?
12: Yeah, so as you know, we're a very global company. So we have a good perspective on the global market, particularly the global industrial market. You know, we've been very successful in our engineered adhesives business, although I would say those durable goods are under pressure globally. Our building adhesive solutions business is really strong, posted a really strong Q2, 6% organic growth, so much better than I would say the overall construction industry is operating today. And then our HHC business is that base load business of ours that we rely on globally to pay a lot of the bills.
9: It's been a lot of shocks that this economy has had to deal with, which I'm sure has been an interesting time for you. One of the ones that we've had since the first Trump administration, but again in the second, is more tariffs. Mm-hmm. And it's an administration that saw Section 122 tariffs expire on Friday. Yep. So they pushed through new ones, either 10% or 12.5%. UK gets 10%, and I know AMS is a UK business. How have they impacted you, and what sort of workarounds have you found?
12: Yeah, so, you know, 99% of what we sell in the U.S., we make in the U.S. So that's very helpful to our cause. Now, however, we, of course, do get raw materials from all over the world. So we import a lot of raw materials. And while we are very nimble and we've been able to shift our supply chain in a lot of situations, we do still face higher raw material costs, which we've been passing through to our customers. So, you know, it is a challenging time, but ultimately, in a period like this where we've got tariffs, we've got the conflict in the Middle East, our first and foremost priority is to be a reliable supplier to our customers. We're always there and we're always delivering.
9: Yeah, I remember you spoke with Romaine and Katie about this last month, about your ability to raise prices and your customers are able to meet you there. The war in the Middle East, that's an interesting aspect because we have seen things like petrochemicals, for example, be held up in the Strait of Hormuz. Has that been a bigger impact than tariffs, or tariffs still the biggest impact?
12: The Strait of Hormuz has been a bigger impact. Absolutely. The global petrochemical supply and demand environment is shifting rapidly. We have been able to quickly moderate the impacts of that shifting raw material purchases from one region to another. So we've been able to reliably serve customers, and you can really see that the organic growth that we posted in Q2 in Europe and in Asia, both high single digit. And again, that's because we've been able to be a supplier that is reliable and can source raw materials despite

0: all of the chaos in the world.
1: I mean, you as a business leader have had to deal with a lot and have had to change different tactics, be it with petrochemicals or with tariffs. Coming out of all of this, does it give you more confidence to handle more disruption? Because one of the amazing things that both the American economy and really global economy has been business leaders like yourself able to adapt. Do you think something has sort of changed in how you see the business and your ability to navigate more headwinds as they might come?
0: I think that's the case. I think that we have become even more nimble. I mean, I have an amazing team of people, both my management team and committed employees down through the ranks that are doing everything they can to serve the customers well. And I do think that we have learned how to adjust really rapidly to these changing circumstances.
1: Well, it's pretty great. Even when AI takes over, you still need adhesives. So that's
0: absolutely
1: a great thing.
0: Absolutely. Absolutely.
1: It might come from my job, but not yours, Celeste. Thank you so much for joining. Really appreciate your time this morning. Thank you for stopping by. H.B. Fuller President and CEO Celeste Mastin. Let's get a check on your equity markets this morning. About an hour and 10 minutes into your trading day, and we are moving lower this morning. We started the day with gains. Now we're down 0.8% for the NASDAQ, so at the low for that, and the S&P turning negative, being dragged down by chip makers with some threats coming from China and their ability to produce cheap chips and chip-making machines. Brent crude, that falls now below $91 a barrel. Let's take a look at some of the other single-name movers on our radar this morning. With that is Nora. Hey, Nora.
2: Hey, Danny. First up, AT&T opening books on a euro and sterling bond offering for at least $2.2 billion. The company also expanding its computing deal with D-Wave Quantum. Elsewhere, Jack Daniel's owner Brown-Forman rejecting a renewed $15 billion takeover offer from Sazerac, saying it, quote, does not align with the company's vision for the future. And lastly, Philip Morris announcing that it's doubling investment in its Colorado Zinn manufacturing plant to shore up supply. Those are your morning movers. Danny.
1: Nora, thank you so much. Coming up, China's largest IPO in more than a decade surges in its trading debut. We're going to look at that blockbuster offering, plus the rest of the China chip space threatening this American market. All that to come. This is Bloomberg Open Interest.
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5: On the latest edition of the Wall Street Week podcast, we talk with the woman who negotiated for Canada to come up with the current USMCA. Chrystia Freeland gives us her perspective from north of the border on the latest round of Trump tariffs, specifically directed at her home country. What's the best way to negotiate with President Trump over tariffs? Accommodate or retaliate?
6: Something that I never thought I would see in my lifetime is that we are now seeing that more Canadians see the United States as a threat than China. Canadians, for the first time in this polling, see China as a more reliable partner than the United States. Communist, authoritarian China, a country that just a few years ago illegally imprisoned two innocent Canadians, ironically, to punish Canada for honoring our extradition treaty with the United States. Yet this country, Canadians feel, is more reliable and trustworthy than the United States.
7: You wrote a piece about this problem of accommodation versus retaliation in dealing with the Trump administration on trade. If indeed the Canadian government decided we have to go the retaliation route, what sorts of levers does it have?
6: I do think that the lesson that the Trump administration is teaching the world, that the only countries that ultimately get to a good place with this administration are countries that stand strong. You know, I think the best approach to this administration is do not escalate. Don't look for a fight. If you can find an area to agree on, that's great. But do not back down.
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2: This is Open Interest, and you're looking at the principal room. Coming up, an interview with Supergroup CEO Melis de Rey. That's at 4:30 p.m. New York time on the close. 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
3: We used to build computers for people to use, and we're going to still continue to build incredible computers. These are now processing AIs for humans to collaborate with. But in the future, we also have AI agents and robots, and they're going to be using computers. So instead of just a billion people using computers, we're going to have 100 billion agents and billions of robots all using computers. The computer industry, the chip that's built on top of the chip industry, surely is not big enough.
2: NVIDIA CEO Jensen Huang speaking with Bloomberg Tech's Ed Ludlow in an exclusive interview. His comments come ahead of another critical week for AI as big tech earnings roll in. We'll get Microsoft and Meta on Wednesday. Apple and Amazon come later in the week as well. Joining us with more is Bloomberg Tech editor Sarah Friar. And even to set up this week, because they couldn't be, you know, content just waiting for earnings to make noise, NVIDIA inks a $500 billion partnership with SK Hynix, $250 billion with OpenAI to help lease and finance a data center. Again, sir, it's these concerns about circular financing. Why is NVIDIA spending so much still in companies that are quite often their customers?
4: Well, it's really hard to get that level of financing from anyone. And we've seen it, too, from Google, from Amazon funding Anthropic. There's a lot of activity right now where the established players and the players that are selling the cloud computer or selling the chips are giving their cash to or backstopping deals for these companies that are really not upstarts anymore. Like, these are big companies. There's pressure on them now to show profitability from the models that they've built, from the tools they've built on top of those models. They have IPOs ahead. So really, they're in this position where they're trying to show that they are established businesses that can be sustainable. At the same time, they still need so much cash to continue out this infrastructure build that is incredibly capital intensive at a time of increasing prices for materials.
2: And it's capital intensive, they're spending more. When there is this nascent threat coming from China and their ability to produce cheaper chips with the IPO we saw this morning skyrocketing,
4: right?
2: Not even just the chips, but the chip making equipment, a new company, a state-backed Chinese one, is smashing ASML in the Dutch trade. And then there's the open source LLMs too. I mean, Sarah, in this ecosystem, just how under threat are American companies from what China is producing at a cheaper rate?
4: It's a huge concern. You know, there was that letter also on Friday from major leaders in tech, including Satya Nadella, including Jensen Huang, saying that they really are supportive of open models, given that China seems to be ahead on that front. I mean, the majority of models that U.S. companies are using right now, if you look at Baitoken, which is the calls to the AI, are these Chinese models, not the U.S. ones. So in order to be ahead of China, you know, we really have to think about all the implications there. That said, we want, you know, these businesses, OpenAI and Anthropic, to make money off of the models that they're building. So they're all of these push and pulls. You know, what are we going towards here? Like, we want sustainable businesses. We want open models to compete with China. We want a chip making industry that that will you know, profit off of this, but not get too tied up in the risk, right? There's so many factors at play here. Looking into big tech earnings, we're really going to take a look at the amount of risk they've taken on, the capital expenditures that they plan, which is going to have very large implications for the chip industry that supplies, but also for the sustainability of their business models.
2: It's true. Does it seem like we're still in the environment, the Satya Nadella, of the bigger threat for them is not spending enough versus spending too much? That they're still on all out, our CapExes
4: yes.
2: are going to be huge,
4: yes.
2: and forget you market that sells off when we announce it, we're still going all out.
4: And to some investors, that level of certainty and belief is encouraging. Like, they do see that this market is, there's still so much

0: all of these investments. So over time, we're looking for this much efficiency, this much revenue to come from people who want to use these products, right?
1: Sarah, it is so great to have you in New York. I have a feeling we're going to catch up later this week after all those big tech earnings. Thank you so much for joining. That's Bloomberg's Sarah Friar. Coming up on the show, we're going to be speaking with Kalshi's chief risk officer about the company's push to expand perpetual futures into metals. That's coming up next. 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
3: On the latest edition of the Bloomberg Daybreak Europe podcast, our technology reporter Mark Bergen on the French company being positioned as a rival to Palantir as European countries turn away from US tech firms.
4: I'd say it's probably the most widespread of any singular prominent U.S. tech company, and certainly has the most intensity. So we obviously, France is the spearhead here, both because they were introduced to the spy agency, and the prime minister came out very publicly and criticized Palantir, framing it around digital sovereignty and the U.S. policy decisions. We have some reporting that Poland's Ministry of Defense is looking for alternatives to Palantir. They're reporting that Germany and Spain are doing the same. And Holland, the defense ministry has said that they're looking to phase out Palantir in the next 2 to 3 years with a local alternative. Obviously, here in the UK, there's been a lot of criticism of Palantir for its large NHS contract. It also has a big Ministry of Defense contract. There have been some parliamentarians that have called for reevaluating that as well.
5: Yeah, okay. That's interesting, isn't it, to note all of that. Tell us about CHAP's vision then, this French firm that won a key government contract to replace Palantir.
4: Yeah, not very well known, I will admit. I had only recently heard about them a few months back. They are more similar to sort of a roll-up private equity strategy than your traditional startup.
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1: It's time now for our metal spotlight. Kalshi is looking to bring perpetual futures beyond crypto. The company seeking approval to launch contracts tied to gold, silver, platinum, and says copper could be next as demand tied to AI and computing continues to grow. Joining us now is Kalshi Chief Risk Officer Udesh Jha. Udesh, thank you so much for joining this. And look, these perpetual futures are something you traditionally see, for example, processing tens of billions in crypto. Why expand this out into hard commodities, into precious commodities?
6: Thank you for having me here. I think it's a great question. I think we have already seen the innovation that perpetuals have brought onshore with the launch of our crypto perpetuals. And we have started to see a lot of crypto, our perpetuals, grow on real world assets like metals, like S&P, like crude oil, offshore. And what we are trying to do is build an ecosystem so that they can be offered in a regulated platform like Kalshi.
1: Who is your audience here? Is it those who already trade on Kalshi, maybe are more used to trading crypto? Or are you trying to tap that retail investor who's maybe in ETFs now, or maybe trying to deal with rollover headache costs of futures themselves? Are you trying to gain market share in this overall industry?
6: I think we look at ourselves at servicing both retail as well as institutions. If you look at gold or silver, they are products that are used by retail as well as institutions. They are a store of value, and perpetuals provide for a continuous exposure. They don't have any expiry, which means that you don't have to pay the roll costs. They concentrate liquidity in one contract. So there are many benefits that both retail as well as institutions can have with these perpetual contracts.
1: Well, I know with the crypto perpetual contracts, they trade 24/7, and as does crypto, and that's one of the appealing things for this. For now, you're just matching the underlying market, which trades 24/5, so only 5 days a week. Could that change, Udesh?
6: Yes, we wanted to start off with basically matching it to the underlying markets. There's a lot of things happening in the financial sector today. There are many other markets that are moving from, you know, weekdays to weekend trading, or you know, potentially move from daytime trading to 23/5. Our thought process was that we want to start with a 23/5 or 24/5 market and then see how it goes. I think eventually

0: Eventually, we have seen the power of both perpetuals as well as prediction markets to provide for a lot of price discovery over the weekends. And as the market grows in the underlying sectors, whether it's futures or traditional futures or cash, we will surely look at expanding it to 24/7.
1: It's a market that we've seen a lot of pushback from your entrants and others. Traditional exchanges like CME have really started to push back on prediction platforms trying to expand into what they see as their territory, but more traditional type futures. Udesh, how do you see that pushback, and does that translate at all to things like CFTC pushback? Is it harder to pass regulators when you are encroaching right on the doorsteps of more traditional exchanges?
0: Well, our thought process is that we are not necessarily going for the market that looks at dated contracts with these products. We are not looking for those constituents who like specific expiries in the future, because that's not what perpetuals offer you. Perpetuals offer better pricing. If you look at a price of a perpetual whether it's a crypto or any other asset class, compare it to the cash market or the spot market price, you will see that they track much closer, because of things like funding adjustment and so on and so forth. They also provide, because of good price matching, they provide for better risk management. And in addition, because there are no rolls, they are much more cost effective. So when you make these innovations, obviously there are incumbents who will look at it, you know, because there's a lot of fees associated with the rolls and others that may potentially be impacted. So, but our view is to provide better risk management at a better cost. And so necessarily we don't think ourselves competing against the traditional products, which will have a demand as well. There are a lot of use cases, like a agriculture company hedging a future date, or an airline company hedging a future cost of oil. But we are not competing, or we are not providing that marketplace at this point in time. We're looking at purely folks who want continuous exposure at a better price and improved risk management.
1: Mm. Udesh, how do you respond to the broad criticism, which I'm sure you hear lobbed at Kalshi a lot, and not just you, your competitors too, that it's the casinofication of everything, that you're essentially allowing for more risk, and more risk specifically along the lines of retail investors that they perhaps wouldn't have already taken? And apologies to rush you here, I got about a minute left.
0: No, I'm glad that you asked this question, because the perpetuals we offer, we should actually have a different name for it. We should call it regulated perpetuals. What we are offering, we are not innovating in risk management. Whatever we are offering perpetuals onshore follow the exact same routine as a traditional futures that trades. Traditional futures have a lot of leverage. If you look at some of the traditional futures like S&P futures, they have 15x leverage. Gold has 20x leverage. Some of our crypto perpetuals, they only have 6 to 8 times leverage. We also do not do things like auto liquidation through the clearing house, right, which is something very consistent with how a traditional futures manages risk. So there are many things, and I think we need to distinguish between a regulated perpetual and one trades offshore for a better answer.
1: Udesh, thank you so much for joining. Really appreciate your time this morning. Kalshi Chief Risk Officer Udesh Jha.
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7: On the latest edition of the Wall Street Week podcast, we talk with the woman who negotiated for Canada to come up with the current USMCA. Chrystia Freeland gives us her perspective from north of the border on the latest round of Trump tariffs, specifically directed at her home country. What's the best way to negotiate with President Trump over tariffs? Accommodate or retaliate?
8: Something that I never thought I would see in my lifetime is that we are now seeing that more Canadians see the United States as a threat than China. Canadians, for the first time in this polling, see China as a more reliable partner than the United States. Communist, authoritarian China a country that just a few years ago illegally imprisoned two innocent Canadians, ironically to punish Canada for honoring our extradition treaty with the United States. Yet this country, Canadians feel, is more reliable and trustworthy than the United States.
9: You wrote a piece about this problem of accommodation versus retaliation in dealing with the Trump administration on trade. If indeed the Canadian government decided we have to go the retaliation route, what sorts of levers does it have?
8: I do think that the lesson that the Trump administration is teaching the world, that the only countries that ultimately get to a good place with this administration are countries that stand strong. You know, I think the best approach to this administration is do not escalate. Don't look for a fight. If you can find an area to agree on, that's great. But do not back down.
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12: This is Bloomberg Tech. Coming up, we speak to NVIDIA CEO Jensen Huang as the AI industry gets back to talking circular financing. Plus, this week's Power On, all about Apple taking on Meta in the smart glasses department. And the biggest week of the year so far for big tech earnings, Microsoft, Meta, Amazon, many more on deck. Our top story. 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Today's big number, $750 billion. That's the potential value of a fresh round of AI infrastructure deals NVIDIA's working on. The first piece, Bloomberg reports NVIDIA's in talks to guarantee up to $250 billion to help OpenAI lease computing from SoftBank's planned data center in Ohio. It's also discussing, by the way, financing $350 billion of OpenAI's NVIDIA chip purchases for that project. And that's not even counted in today's big number. The second piece, a $500 billion plus deal with SK Group. NVIDIA buying SK Hynix memory. SK builds AI infrastructure using NVIDIA systems. On Friday, I discussed the SK deal with NVIDIA CEO Jensen Huang in San Francisco.
13: This is the golden ages for Korea, as you know. Their semiconductor business is booming. Their industrial business is booming. You know, this is a country that has the ability to help the world build out the AI infrastructure, that they're incredibly adept at adopting new technologies, and is a really technologically forward-leaning society. And they love using AI. AI has really diffused throughout their society and their industry. And so this is a great time for them. We're announcing several things. We announce a big partnership with SK Group, where our companies are going to enter into a business partnership where we do over $500 billion of business with each other, whether it's consumption of and purchasing of memories or selling AI supercomputers to them as they scale out 2 gigawatts of AI factories. There's a whole bunch of other announcements. We're investing $1 billion in Naver to help. They're Korea's leading AI cloud. They're going to scale up in Korea up to they're going to scale up 200 megawatts, I think it is, and they're going to expand across the world. And so we have a whole bunch of announcements that we're making today.
14: With the expanded SK relationship, there's also sort of more direct involvement with NVIDIA on the roadmap for HBM, future generations of HBM. Talk about that. You know, I remember you being on stage earlier this year saying 5 years ago we told our supply chain what was going to happen, and it did happen. Mm-hmm. And you gave some credit to the memory makers in going with you on that journey. Mm. But clearly you want to be involved in the direction of travel for future generations of HBM.
13: Yeah, we're working together on, of course, we started with HBN2, worked on HBN3, 3E, 4, 4E, and then beyond. Mm-hmm. And so we've got a whole roadmap of memories that we're working on together. It is also the case that the

0: The semiconductor industry has really changed. And the reason for that, because we used to build computers for people to use, and we're going to still continue to build incredible computers. These are now processing AIs for humans to collaborate with. But in the future, we also have AI agents and robots, and they're going to be using computers. So instead of just a billion people using computers, we're going to have 100 billion agents and billions of robots all using computers. The computer industry, the chip that's built on top of the chip industry, surely is not big enough. And so this is one of the realizations of the semiconductor industry, that now computers are built not just for people to use, but computers are being built for computers to use. My guess is that the semiconductor industry is probably going to have to be 10 times larger than it is today over the next decade or so. And so working with our partners in Korea and around the world to scale up the supply chain of semiconductors so that we're prepared for this AI future is really important.
1: That was part of my conversation with NVIDIA CEO Jensen Huang from Friday, and the deals aren't stopping. Just this morning, NVIDIA announced a substantial investment in Ilya Sutskever's startup, Safe Superintelligence. SSI says the partnership will increase its computing power tenfold over the next year, allowing it to scale its AI research. Meanwhile, the market's asking another question. Is NVIDIA creating a feedback loop by helping finance demand for its own products? Joining us now is Allison Porter, Janice Henderson Investors, portfolio manager on the Global Technology Leaders team. And NVIDIA's the top holding. SK's in there as well. A lot of news flow to digest, but that is the question once again. Is this circular financing? And if it is, should we be worried about that?
2: I think when we think about circular financing, it's an answer to a circular problem, which is that the ability to be able to grow AI revenues and applications is being constrained still by the capacity that the hyperscalers have. Just as the market continues to be surprised as Alphabet and Meta later this week and Amazon continue to push up capex, not just for 2026, but for 2027 and 2028. The flip side of that is NVIDIA doubling its free cash flow year over year. So it makes sense that NVIDIA, at the heart of this ecosystem, is trying to help resolve some of the circular problem that we have in being able to help underwrite some of that growth. Now, there is a point at which that can be problematic. We don't think that that's there because tech still has amongst the strongest balance sheets in the market. But we continue to keep a close watch on that circularity.
1: The constructive view on it is that in the case study I gave, where Bloomberg reports that NVIDIA would guarantee the lease financing, but also finance OpenAI's purchase of chips, you know, our own analysts would say, well, actually, the banks might look at that and say, oh, good, NVIDIA's involved. That gives us confidence. It gives literally the construction industry confidence to get involved in the project. Is that something that it's worth hanging one's hat on, the NVIDIA effect that the market gets confidence from?
2: NVIDIA have the free cash flow, as do an Alphabet. So I think that's important. I think we have to look, ultimately, it's about will OpenAI continue to generate revenues? And the kind of gold standard that investors are looking at here is not so much the capex that they spend, but really whether that annual revenue run rate that they have is going to grow more quickly than the capex run rate that they require. And the credit markets continue to look at that, but just the actual quantum and this magnitude of this capex raising means that it's an important lever for NVIDIA or some of these companies with the strongest balance sheets and strongest free cash flow to be able to back that, because it's difficult for the credit markets to be able to underwrite that otherwise.
1: Find that so interesting. I think, you know, NVIDIA ended its fiscal 26 year with $97 billion of free cash flow, and it had to like blink, do a double take, that the street sees $206 billion of free cash flow next year. And to many, that might even be conservative. Final one on NVIDIA. What's the metric that we track NVIDIA by now, right? Is it as simple as top line growth? Is it

0: as simple as free cash flow, because they continue to be in a position where they have a near technical monopoly in compute, and nothing is really slowing down.
1: It's such an interesting question. I think I'd go back to how we used to think about Apple. The key metrics that we have to think about for Nvidia are very much how they grow the ecosystem. So just as people used to wonder if, you know, Apple was at saturation, if it was just about the number of iPhones that they sold, for Nvidia, it's beyond just how many GPUs or what the next generation is. It's really about how Nvidia is growing the ecosystem and remaining core to the AI ecosystem overall, because the valuation on Nvidia is really inexpensive versus other semiconductors versus the rest of the AI complex, because the market hasn't quite bought into the sustainability of this. And we think really developing their position in the ecosystem, the software and the platform aspects as they develop is really going to help enhance not just their earnings, but the multiple and how investors value that.
0: I appreciate that a great deal. It's a big week, maybe a big week every week at the moment, but in the earnings context, wow, we really get underway. So Meta, Microsoft Wednesday, Apple on Thursday, Amazon on Thursday. It used to be really simple. If capital expenditures went up and there was top line growth, then great. Wall Street loved technology, but it seems to not be as simple as that anymore. What's kind of the watch for you this week?
1: Yeah, I think, you know, and we learned a little bit from Alphabet last week, because, you know, within Alphabet's cloud division, they grew that 82%. And right. Previously, we were watching these cloud divisions and saying, are they going to grow revenues more than CapEx? And that was certainly the case versus just the cloud division. But we're now looking at that from an overall perspective. So the market will want to see that not just Amazon is growing its AWS division, but that overall we're starting to see revenue growth. And I think one of the golden metrics ultimately is going to be at what point we see an inflection where these companies continue to grow revenues above their CapEx. And it doesn't look like, given all of the signs, or the CapEx is going up significantly, materially for 2027, it looks like that's going to be a 2028 event. But the market's going to look for continued growth on AWS, continued backlog growth, and seeing that they're being able to manage those costs. And margins are very important, particularly at Amazon, at the largest cloud division. They've got a huge role to play in orchestrating the cost of AI with their Bedrock division. And that's something the market's going to be looking for, how their margins progress, because we saw real margin enhancement there at Alphabet last week.
0: Alison Porter, Janice Henderson, investors back on Bloomberg Tech. Thank you very much indeed. There's another big story in the chip sector. ASML's European shares down 7.5%, 20 minutes left to go in the European session, but on track for this biggest drop since July of 25. At one point, the biggest drop on record. The information reported that a Chinese state-backed technology company has started production of deep ultraviolet lithography tools, DUV tools. A case study, an example that China's domestic industry could bridge the gap with what is the key chip equipment maker in the world in ASML. It's really rocked the stock. And as we get more info, we'll bring it to you. Coming up on the show, Cato Network CEO Shlomo Kramer joins us with an update on his company's financials, but also his take on the state of cybersecurity post that Hugging Face incident. That's next. This is Bloomberg Tech.
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5: In the high yield market, we did raise our default forecast last week because we're a little bit concerned about this left tail of borrowers that haven't been contributing to the overall resilience in the credit markets. That, coupled with higher AI-related issuance in the high yield market, that market's not immune, higher commodity costs, higher rates translating into a higher cost of capital, leaves us on the margin somewhat concerned. On the private credit point, in many ways, we actually just treat this like broader credit. We have flagged recently that non-accruals in credit and private credit have increased a little bit in the first quarter, but it's not outsized relative to the broader trend. The key point we are watching in private credit and the leverage loan market

0: is the 2028 maturity wall, because there's a lot of software debt that needs to be refinanced. So far, that refinancing has
1: so
0: been encouraging.
1: So we're 18 months out.
0: And we've already started.
1: You can keep your job for 18 months.
0: But we've already started chipping away at that. It's been encouraging, but that's the key point we're watching.
2: All right, Tom, in Amanda's latest report, Exhibit 5, we estimate nearly $200 billion of data center deal activity in the private market since the start of 2025. Man, I did not know that. Who's buying this stuff?
0: It's happening under the surface, above and beyond the very meaningful supply that we've already had from the AI ecosystem. We estimate that's $500 billion year to date. So just the numbers here are extraordinary. Private markets, there's $4.5 trillion of dry powder in private markets across all categories right now. So that $200 billion sounds large. We think it's actually just the early stages.
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4: Cybersecurity firm Cato Networks says it has surpassed $415 million in annual recurring revenue. It's driven by what it sees as a shift from companies buying a slew of security products to single platform solutions. Cato's co-founder and CEO, Shlomo Kramer, back with us on Bloomberg Tech. This is growth about 40 to 45% year on year. But what's so interesting is what's behind it. You see clearly a shift in how enterprises are doing business. Give me the evidence of that shift as seen through your top line growth.
5: So obviously the market is maturing and we are seeing larger and larger enterprises adopting SASE, as evident by the multi-million dollar deals of Fortune 500 customers we closed first half of this year. This is driven by the fact that our platform-based solution now is not only about operational efficiency, business agility, but with AI threat landscape, it's a do-or-die security innovation for the customers. So that has really been a tailwind in mainstream adoption.
4: What I find further interesting is the different industries or domains that are looking to you. Manufacturing, robotics, you know, people like Jensen Huang tell us that that's the next wave, physical AI, the physical world. You seem to also be benefiting from spend there.
5: Yeah, you know, every organization is facing with two huge transformations. One is internally implementing AI, that has, as we've seen from recent attacks, is a very significant additional area to protect and is facing an increasingly agentic threat landscape. And this is going to replace in every organization, the previous generation of appliance-based solutions, of proxy-based solutions, with true network and security cloud solutions that can address this new AI era realities.
4: The top story of the last week were two powerful OpenAI models escaping their sandbox environment and mistakenly accessing Hugging Face's systems. A big moment for AI. You're a veteran of the technology industry and of security. Your impressions of that?
5: This is a watershed moment in security where it's becoming increasingly clear that unleashing an army of agents inside the organization creates a completely new level of insider threat to organizations, and the need to control these agents, control the user interactions of them, control the other agent interaction with them, and primarily control their interaction with data and critical applications is becoming the number one security challenge of enterprises. And this has to be addressed by a network security solution like Cato Networks.
4: What happened was a frontier lab tested the capabilities of cutting-edge models, right? And that was really cheered by industry. They were saying, it's not a scandal. We want to see the frontier labs do that.
5: Right.
4: But in its defense, Hugging Face relied on open-weighted models or open models where the guardrails on that model, the open model, diminished its ability to defend itself. So now we have this huge open-closed debate as well. You understand the field. Explain your position on that.
5: Yeah. So 2 points here, please. One is the fact that I do not expect the model companies, whether it's frontier models or open source models, to provide the cyber protection to these models. It always has been the case that cyber is a very specialized category that needs to be addressed by a specialized company that focus on that. And that's exactly what we are doing at Cato. And the second is it's also has nothing to do with nationality. It's not about the open source model, which is Chinese models, or the closed models, American models. I think the challenges here, and cybersecurity is the least of which, there are such bigger challenges, political, social, economical challenges that globally we need to unify in order to address them. And I don't think that defining borders and creating and even uncontrolled competition between countries is helpful in order to face and solve these issues.
4: Shlomo Kramer, CEO of Cato Networks, who's hit $450 million of ARR, but also giving the veterans' perspective of security in the AI age. Thank you so much. Now, coming up, Apple aims to separate itself in the smart glasses market with an emphasis on privacy. We're going to tell you about its plans next. This is Bloomberg Tech.
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8: We like everything we saw. I mean, after quarters and quarters of facing hurdles and, you know, missteps, this was the most cleanest positive quarter from a fundamental perspective. They beat on all metrics, but more important than that, they showcased a lot of confidence in the foundry progress that they're making. If you add on everything positive that's happening, they were finally now getting to a free cash flow, which people were liking, but this additional spending is again going to put a pause. But other than that, fundamentally, everything looks really good.
9: Is there anything they can say with regards to CapEx spending on AI that would please this market? Because you would think if they're spending too little, the market might not like it. If they're spending too much, the market doesn't seem to like it.
8: The investors and shareholders of those hyperscalers don't like it when they spend a lot of money. But the investors for the semi guys that I cover should like that higher number. In fact, I mean, if we don't get a much higher number, you know, those investors might not like for the names of NVIDIA, AMD, Intel, and so forth. Because remember, the higher the CapEx for the hyperscalers, that means the better the probability of upside for the semiconductor guys that I cover.
7: Kunjan, would you say that the U.S. government owning a stake in Intel has been unequivocally good for the company and the stock?
8: I mean, I don't see any direct correlation there. Like, they haven't done anything except for, you know, investment, just bringing in the liquidity and the cash flow. There's definitely that credibility that, you know, government likely won't let Intel fall.
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0: It's time now for Talking Tech. First up, Chinese chipmaker CXMT surged 466% in its Shanghai trading debut, making it the country's largest onshore listed company at a $488 billion valuation. CXMT, which makes DRAM chips, is emerging as China's best hope to building a self-sufficient semiconductor industry. Plus, staying in China, it says it will take, quote, all measures necessary if the U.S. sanctions Chinese AI companies
10: countries over claims they train their models on American technology. Beijing's Commerce Ministry rejected the Trump administration's accusations of IP theft, calling the allegations a smear campaign. And SoftBank's $40 billion bridge loan for its OpenAI investment is attracting more lenders. That's according to people familiar with the matter. A new group of 21 lenders has taken on about $7 billion of the financing. Meanwhile, First Abu Dhabi Bank, GIC, and Standard Chartered have each taken a nearly $1 billion share. John, Ed.
4: Thank you, Yahira. Now, Apple is aiming to unveil its first smart glasses next June. That's according to sources. It's a year later than initially planned as the iPhone maker looks to overcome some concerns dogging the wearable tech. One of them is privacy. Bloomberg's consumer tech editor Dana Wollman joins us for more. So we kind of had the calendar now. The Apple smart glasses will come WWDC of 2027. Talk a bit about what we know about the product, the approach, the timing, and its selling points.
11: Yeah, so if Apple does indeed at least give an initial preview, an initial announcement of the glasses during WWDC next year, that would suggest the company is looking to get buy-in from developers to make sure that their apps, as many apps as possible, would integrate and work well with these glasses. And our understanding is that the glasses wouldn't go on sale, wouldn't hit the market until later next year. But the developer show would be a good opportunity to get the creative juices flowing, so to speak, on the developer side.
4: Your team has been so busy in the world of consumer electronics, consumer technology. Foldable phones is one big category, and I think you've been able to get hands-on with Samsung's Galaxy Z Fold 8. What are the team's impressions? What do we know? Is it just like any other foldable phone? Why do foldable phones matter? These are all big questions for Bloomberg Tech.
11: Yes, so two of my colleagues had a chance to play with the Galaxy Z Fold 8. And I think what's notable about it is more the form factor, not just that it's a foldable, but it has a shorter, squatter design that looks a lot like what we understand the folding, the upcoming foldable iPhone to look like, which, of course, it hasn't been announced, but based on our best understanding. And aside from it being kind of cute and definitely different, meaningfully different from normal smartphones, which have kind of hit a very incremental update cadence, I think it's harder for even regular people to be impressed by new smartphones. This definitely is different looking than most smartphones on the market. And just from a practical perspective, it is especially well suited to media consumption, including both looking at all the photos you have on your phone and watching videos. The aspect ratio is just better suited for both of those things.
4: And Dana, real quick, remind us how much the Z Fold costs. It ain't cheap.
11: Just short of $2,000. I think it's about $1,900 here in the U.S. So definitely not cheap, even by modern smartphone standards, which have undergone some price hikes across different brands.
4: Bloomberg's Dana Wollman, editor on the consumer technology team with everything Apple and everything Samsung. Thank you very much. Now, coming up, NVIDIA doubles down on AI, new investments, bigger partnerships, the growing debate over who's really financing the AI boom. It is interesting that NVIDIA is now down almost 5% for all the headlines on what were headline positive pieces of news. This is what markets look like. We opened higher. We're now a lot lower, particularly in chips. We can unpack all that. It is halftime. We'll be right back. This is Bloomberg Tech.
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16: Joining us now to discuss all things market is Haig Bathgate, CEO of Kalanish Capital. The Federal Reserve, later this week, we're expecting a decision. Now, with everything that's been happening from the Middle East, but also in the U.S. Markets, what do you expect the Fed does on Wednesday?
17: Well, I'm expecting them to do absolutely nothing. But look, I think it's interesting that the narrative's changed now from the Fed. So they're saying they're very much data dependent. They're not going to give this forward guidance like they have in the past, which obviously makes a rod for your own back, because if you change your mind, then you're accused of, political bias or something else. So I think coming into the midterms, they're going to be very reluctant to do anything unless the data clearly says that they should. And obviously, with the increase in the oil price that we've seen over the last few weeks, the probability of a rate increase has gone up, but I still think they'll hold.
16: Do you think that they'll hold for the remainder of the year, and then next year we look at either a hike or a cut?
17: Yeah, I'm sure they'll say they're completely independent, but of course they are going to be cognizant of the fact we are coming into the midterms. I think the surprising thing, though, is we haven't really seen these second-order effects everybody was worried about. Mm. I mean, it's incredible how quickly the global economy has adapted. So the market does seem to be interpreting that, the economy is adapting quicker, as we saw in the Ukraine-Russia war as well.
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23: We used to build computers for people to use, and we're going to still continue to build incredible computers. These are now processing AIs for humans to collaborate with. But in the future, we also have AI agents and robots, and they're going to be using computers. So instead of just a billion people using computers, we're going to have 100 billion agents and billions of robots all using computers. The computer industry, the chip that's built on top of the chip industry, surely is not big enough.
4: Welcome back to Bloomberg Tech. Some of my conversation with NVIDIA CEO Jensen Huang. Let's get back to today's big number, $750 billion. That's the potential value of a fresh round of AI infrastructure deals NVIDIA's working on. Markets have reacted in a really unusual way to a number of headlines this morning. The concerns about circular financing, the idea that NVIDIA's bankrolling the same companies that are buying their technology. There's some nuance in that $750 billion number. We need to understand it. But having opened higher, NASDAQ 100, but particularly chip stocks, are now markedly lower. Joining us for more is Bloomberg's Ian King, who was with me in San Francisco Friday night trying to understand what was a big AI event hosted by the Korean government. Let's just focus on the SK bit. $500 trillion. I had the opportunity to ask Jensen to sort of just explain what it encompasses. You also did some reporting on what it encompasses. What does it encompass?
24: Yeah, that's a good question. And the problem is we still don't know. I mean, a while ago, big numbers were a good thing. It was great. They were celebrated. Now you need to bring the details. So this could be spending by SK on the data centers. That would be SK Telecom. This could be spending by NVIDIA on SK Hynix's memory chips. This could be investment by NVIDIA on helping SK Hynix develop future memory chips. We just don't know. And because we don't know, there's the risk.
4: I think Jensen's response to me is basically all of the above, right? And there's no timeline for the deployment of that $500 billion. But SK Hynix has 60% market share in high bandwidth memory. NVIDIA has a greater market share of compute. Yeah. So that's kind of how it was explained to me. There's the OpenAI piece of this. And one thing I think the audience really appreciate is there's all the reporting about what NVIDIA is or isn't committed to. But what argument does NVIDIA make historically about whether it is or isn't circular financing?
24: Yeah, I mean, it's pretty much what Jensen said to you, which is, look, this thing is going to the moon. It's growing and it's growing and it's growing. I'm making these investments to speed up up that growth and to facilitate that growth, make sure it doesn't stall. And guess what? If I'm buying parts of these fantastic companies, then that's going to provide a great return on that investment. That's his argument. But obviously underpinning that is that we're going to the moon, and not everybody believes that.
4: Right. So it's whether or not you believe in the future state of the market that Jensen has outlined. Just to finish, it was very interesting to be there on Friday. You know, Jensen Huang is still a leader in industry, but it's kind of more than that. You had the president of South Korea, all of the major AI CEOs, and then Jensen kind of leading the way in the middle. What else did we learn from that event?
24: Yeah, I mean, you have arguably the two leaders of the AI software development efforts.

0: have, you know, Dario and you have Sam Altman, and we're talking about who's doing what, who's doing chips. Chetewan is like, oh, well, you know, these guys are making chips now. And that was a revelation. And, you know, Dario was there on stage with him, supposedly having told him this. Jensen, who he would be competing with, was there on stage. So there was a lot of dynamics, and that just showed how fluid the situation is.
1: On a very serious note, NVIDIA's decline has now accelerated to 5%. Again, markets opened higher. NVIDIA is now down. There's no explicit headline, but the chat in the market is about circular financing. Bloomberg's Ian King. Thank you very much indeed. Let's get more on NVIDIA. Mandeep Singh of Bloomberg Intelligence joins us now, and really interesting to see what you and the team had to write. I talked a little bit earlier, Mandeep, with a portfolio manager who really agreed with your thesis, which is, on the other hand, NVIDIA doing this gives a lot of confidence to the market, right? It's constructive overall for the AI build-out. Is that what we're writing here?
2: It is, and look, I think because the numbers are getting so big, and who has the most free cash flow to invest in the backstop of leases, it's NVIDIA. And NVIDIA wants to boost up, you know, not just OpenAI or any specific company, but that entire neocloud complex, because they want that compute to be deployed beyond the cloud providers, who are in turn developing their own chips. But at the end of the day, the more fragmented this model ecosystem is, and the more companies that use NVIDIA, I think that's what they are focused on for the next few years.
1: Right now, NVIDIA is down 5%, its biggest drop since the first week of June. But I'm just trying to understand the sort of reaction in markets to what was like lots of different headlines. We're also showing your research, and there's a line in that, easing concern that capacity demand is fading. You still see very long-term demand outpacing this industry's ability to supply.
2: Yeah, I think the core of the thesis is that, you know, AI is going to be a lot more compute and power intensive than it used to be, memory intensive. And when it comes to the type of computing that is required for large language models that have got trillions of parameters and do so much computation to get to the next word, there is no shortcut. I mean, if these open weight models were tomorrow coming up with, you know, a much smaller model that can have the same type of reasoning as the frontier models, then we would have a very different conversation. But for now, even with the open weight models, the number of parameters seems to be going up. Kimi K3 is 2.8 trillion parameters. So that's where I think the compute needs will remain. And that's the kind of the core thesis that Jensen has as well.
1: I got some details on that model in just a minute. Mandy, real quick, the research on NVIDIA also ties in what we learned last week from Alphabet. And this week, we have a big earnings week on deck. Where are you thinking right now about CapEx as a guide?
2: I mean, these numbers, the hyperscale CapEx would exceed $1 trillion for those five companies, and everyone will raise their CapEx. I see no reason for anyone, you know, not raising CapEx. And if they're not raising CapEx, then that's where, you know, the memory price increases have to be accounted for, and there is some sort of an offset I'll be looking for.
1: Bloomberg's Mandeep Singh, leading technology research at BI. Thank you so much. Now, we've just been discussing Beijing-based Moonshot AI has officially released its latest model, Kimi K3, as Chinese firms close the gap with US rivals. Moonshot posted on X saying the model has architecture of 2.5 times the intelligence per unit of compute. The initial announcement of Kimi's K3 and benchmark performance triggered a sell-off in AI-related stocks earlier this month. We covered it on this show. The company was accused by the White House last week of improperly using AI models and banned NVIDIA chips as part of development and training of their products. Coming up, we've got way more on private markets, specifically why one firm is looking into supply chains for its next investment. Joining us is Overmatch Ventures general partner, Morgan Hitzig. This is Bloomberg Tech.
3: 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You can't predict them, but when you listen to us, you'll come pretty close. 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
5: On the latest edition of the Bloomberg Daybreak Europe podcast, our technology reporter Mark Bergen on the French company being positioned as a rival to Palantir as European countries turn away from US tech firms.
6: I'd say it's probably the most widespread of any singular prominent US tech company, and certainly has the most intensity. So we obviously

0: France is the spearhead here, both because they were introduced to the spy agency, and the prime minister came out very publicly and criticized Palantir, framing it around digital sovereignty and the U.S. policy decisions. We have some reporting that Poland's Ministry of Defense is looking for alternatives to Palantir. They're reporting that Germany and Spain are doing the same. And Holland, the defense ministry has said that they're looking to phase out Palantir in the next 2 to 3 years with a local alternative. Obviously, here in the UK, there's been a lot of criticism of Palantir for its large NHS contract. It also has a big Ministry of Defense contract. There have been some parliamentarians that have called for reevaluating that as well.
1: Yeah, okay. That's interesting, isn't it, to note all of that. Tell us about CHAP's vision then, this French firm that won a key government contract to replace Palantir.
0: Yeah, not very well known, I will admit. I had only recently heard about them a few months back. They are more similar to sort of a roll-up private equity strategy than your traditional startup.
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8: Europe is divorcing Palantir. Despite being a critical component of the continent's security apparatus, Palantir's Trump-aligned infamy has heightened urgency for Europe to repatriate key services that have long been outsourced to American companies, giving way to European newcomers. Bloomberg's Mark Bergen joins us with one of the most read stories in tech on Bloomberg today. This has all the hallmarks of something that's like right at the heart of the Bloomberg tech audience's interest right now. But in simple terms, Europe wants to find a European Palantir to do the business that Palantir is currently doing. What are you reporting?
9: Yeah, that's right. I think there's a couple things happening. One, as you mentioned, Palantir is become like the stand-in for Silicon Valley tech, and a particular type of Silicon Valley company. It's very close to the Trump administration, working with the Pentagon, working in Israel. It has some political baggage, and the outspoken CEO, Alex Karp, of co-founder Peter Thiel. The second component is that it, you know, the impetus for our story was that the French intelligence agency has swapped out the Palantir contract for a local provider called CHAP's vision, working with the intelligence services for the past decade. This is kind of national critical work, and you're seeing increasing amount of officials in Europe saying this is something that we just can't afford to outsource.
8: Well, this is being played out in the public domain. French Prime Minister Sébastien de Cornu posted this on Instagram, the divorce line that we opened our conversation with. That's a case study, but are other European nations kind of following in his example?
9: I think that was far more political theater than what you're going to see elsewhere. But we have seen, we've seen the Dutch defense minister come out and say, we're looking to phase out Palantir. You know, we have some reporting in our story that the Poland is looking for alternatives as well. The company we profiled is CHAP's Vision, a pretty, I would say, relatively obscure tech company. It kind of operates more like a private equity roll-up firm. It's bought almost 30 different companies. They told us they want to be European champion, that they're talking to every single country in Europe right now. Again, they are very small relative to Palantir, but right. Clearly they have a lot of political will on their side.
8: Mark, with our colleagues in research, you've essentially calculated what it's going to take for Europe to get to a pace where it's not reliant on US tech. What's the headline dollar figure, and what does it account for?
9: is in the

0: trillions, it's massive. And I think there's a distinction, however, between, you know, the kind of building out the cloud infrastructure, building out chips, building out even large language models, and then some of the tooling and the services layer that a company like Palantir provides. And, you know, Palantir obviously will argue that they have 20 years plus of experience and that their tools are far more advanced than these, you know, countries and companies that are switching off are going to realize that they're suffering. But I think the counterpoint to that is that it's much cheaper to build an alternative to Palantir than it would be to build an alternative to OpenAI and Anthropic.
1: Bloomberg's Mark Bergen from London. Thank you very much indeed. We have more on defense tech. California startup Antares Nuclear raised $470 million to advance its plan to build tiny reactors aimed at supplying power for U.S. military bases. The Torrance-based startup is part of a U.S. Energy Department program aimed at acceleration of nuclear power. Venture capital firms Paradigm and Caffeinated Capital are co-leading the funding round. The investment's expected to help the company deploy its first systems to U.S. military installations by 2028. And the Financial Times reported that SpaceX's European rival, the exploration company, is in talks to raise at least $300 million, bumping the company's valuation to more than $2 billion. The funding round, which isn't yet finalized, is aimed at financing the exploration company's efforts to develop the first European reusable space capsule, which will be used to transport cargo to the International Space Station and its planned successors, according to the FT report. Let's stick with private markets and deep tech. One venture firm believes investing in single points of failure, or SPOFs, as a core part of its investment thesis. Joining us is Overmatch Ventures general partner, Morgan Hitzig. SPOFs, SPOF, single points of failure. You and I have had really robust conversations about how to be specific, how to focus on what is now a broad category, right? Defense tech, national interest tech. Explain your thesis here.
2: Thanks, Ed. It's great to be back with you. One of the things we've focused on is single points of failure, and we wrote this piece last week. We called it the most valuable map in the world, and this really came on the heels of the president's executive order focused on supply chain. And that executive order had sort of three key pieces of it. The one we honed in on was mapping supply chains down to the raw materials, particularly for defense contractors. So how does that manifest for us here at Overmatch? We're really focused on companies that have some edge that is oriented on these single points of failure. And those single points can be technical in nature. So think the heat shielding on a hypersonic missile. They can be physical in nature. It could be a plant or a mine. We've got a couple of companies that are orienting in that domain.
1: Right.
2: Or it could be regulatory or labor or several other key facets we're focused on.
1: So I want to get deeper into what we are literally talking about. Drones are a good case study. So you can go out and invest in a drone company, but the fetters or barriers to the drone industry are their supply chain. So it sounds like what you're trying to identify is that problem and then the people that are solving specifically for the supply chain problem.
2: Correct. And I think the drone example is a great case in point. You know, the Department of War has been very focused in the Office of Strategic Capital. Their first major tranche of financing was oriented on critical minerals. They're now focused on the unmanned systems supply chain. And so that's everything from printed circuit boards. We actually have a company that's focused on that space called Principal Mineral. They're also focused on actuators. All of these places where we have drone companies that are effectively, I mean, they're systems integrators at their core, but they are also doing this hardware-software combination. But one of the things we realize is they're all reliant on the same core suppliers, and how do we create better secondary suppliers to create more robust supply chains?
1: You write, today SPOFs are simultaneously a strategic crisis for America, as well as one of the most mispriced investment opportunities. Mispriced to the downside? What do you mean by that?
2: So they're mispriced because they're not factoring in just how critical they are from a geopolitical perspective. So SpaceX is a good example. If you think about the upside of SpaceX, I think one of the things that's not yet priced in is just how reliant some of the communications companies are, just how reliant the military increasingly is on Starshield. So there's a lot of upside there if you factor in geopolitical risk. Same thing for some of these assets that

0: It's still going to be that conversation of what can be an early stage venture business and what should stay in the private equity domain.
1: Okay, so that last point I find fascinating. The cap tables look different. When I read, you know, big rounds, maybe at the growth stage, but the names are different, right? So American Dynamism for Andreessen, Founders Fund's very focused on this area. But increasingly, you've got like the legacy mutual funds, private growth equity, also kind of catching on that this is important. What's Overmatch's experience of playing in that field?
0: So we have great relationships with these organizations. I think one of the things that has built a bridge to the Blackstones of the world, to the Cerberuses of the world, to the JP Morgans of the world, is the fact that the government is putting their money where their mouth is. There's a real demand signal there. And so, you know, we work a lot with JP Morgan. That's one example I'm sure you've talked about on the
1: show. Yeah, we covered it.
0: They've been really focused not just on and off balance sheet investments, but also they've got a $10 billion fund focused specifically in this domain. So we see it as a great way to bring follow-on capital alongside some of our early stage companies. We just had that in our one of our more recent funding rounds with a company called Armada, really getting some of that growth capital in earlier to focus on some of the CapEx spend. That's just really tough when it's early stage venture capital dollars.
1: Overmatch Ventures general partner, Morgan Hitzig. Thank you very much indeed. Now, coming up, investor anxiety of AI spending has picked up ahead of big tech earnings. That's the calendar for this week. But let's take another look at NVIDIA. Down 5%, you know, having opened up higher with the rest of the market, and like very quickly the conversation has gone from announcements on investments in AI infrastructure to circular financing. There's more to come. This is Bloomberg Tech.
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5: In the high yield market, we did raise our default forecast last week because we're a little bit concerned about this left tail of borrowers that haven't been contributing to the overall resilience in the credit markets. That, coupled with higher AI-related issuance in the high yield market, that market's not immune, higher commodity costs, higher rates translating into a higher cost of capital, leaves us on the margin somewhat concerned. On the private credit point, in many ways, we actually just treat this like broader credit. We have flagged recently that non-accruals in credit and private credit have increased a little bit in the first quarter, but it's not outsized relative to the broader trend. The key point we are watching in private credit and the leverage loan market is the 2028 maturity wall, because there's a lot of software debt that needs to be refinanced. So far, that refinancing has
6: so
5: been
6: 18
5: encouraging.
6: Months out.
5: We've already started.
6: You can keep your job for 18 months.
5: Yes. But we've already started chipping away at that. It's been encouraging, but that's the key point we're watching.
7: All right, Tom, and Amanda's latest report, Exhibit 5. We estimate nearly $200 billion of data center deal activity in the private market since the start of 2025. Man, I did not know that. Who's buying this stuff?
5: It's happening under the surface, above and beyond the very meaningful supply that we've already had from the AI ecosystem. Yep. We estimate that's $500 billion year-to-date. So just the numbers here are extraordinary. Private markets, there's $4.5 trillion of dry powder in private markets across all categories right now. So that $200 billion sounds large. We think it's actually just the early stages.
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1: Big tech earnings coming thick and fast this week. Bloomberg's Ryan Vostelica here to talk us through how markets are gearing up. I would say there's a lot of pressure, particularly in semiconductors right now. Look, that's a lot of names. Microsoft, Amazon, and Meta, it's going to come down to capital expenditure, right? Like, the vibe has changed on what Wall Street needs to see to get a pass on the scorecard.
8: Yeah, someone told me last week that it used to be the more CapEx you were doing, the better. Now it's completely the opposite. Now the less you're doing, the better. We saw

0: last week, even Alphabet, which by most accounts is the best positioned company of the big four hyperscalers to compete in AI. It has Gemini, it has Chips, it has Waymo, it has Search, it has YouTube, it has all these different businesses that it can use its AI in. And even it was unable to justify the amount of CapEx it's doing, at least based on the stock price reaction. It had the worst day in more than a year, in part because it is spending so much that it turned cash flow negative for the first time in its history as a public company. Now we have, like you said, Microsoft, Meta, Amazon, they're all reporting this week. The spending plans are going to be, I would say, by far the most important thing people are watching for, as well as their ability to kind of articulate why they feel like they need to continue spending this much, and they need to show that it is translating to improved growth, improved prospects, improved efficiencies. Right. There's a big hurdle here for them.
1: Reading your weekend piece with Jaron about how earnings collide with the sort of market revolt of higher AI spending, Apple is the outlier, right? Yes. Different to the hyperscalers. What do we look for there?
0: Well, Apple, I'd say the thing I am most paying attention to is how it's talking about memory prices. Obviously, memory chips have been in huge demand this year because of the AI infrastructure build-out. Now, Apple recently raised prices for some products, but not the iPhone. So it's going to be very interesting to see what they say about the landscape with respect to memory. Is it having an impact on demand? Is it having an impact on margins? Are they thinking about expanding their pricing to other categories like the iPhone? Of course, we have the foldable iPhone that's expected later on this year. We don't really know what the pricing is going to look like there. Maybe this is a way for them to kind of sweep some of the memory prices under the rug with just a higher price target for this new form of the phone. We don't know, but that's going to be something I am paying a lot of attention to, and I imagine memory is going to be the real issue for people.
1: Just very, very quick, the market's kind of weird today. It seems circular financing concern. Is there anything else you see?
0: Well, one thing I would just flag that what you see in NVIDIA down quite a bit today, and it looks like at least at the moment, Apple is once again the largest company in the world. So it really shows you right now this the bifurcation in the market. Apple not really participating in the AI spending trade. The stock has really been rewarding, and others have been falling back.
1: Bloomberg's Ryan Faselica across everything. Thank you so much. That does it for this edition of Bloomberg Tech. And as Ryan said, this is what markets look like. Big sell-off in chip stocks, NVIDIA down 5%. Some conversation around circular financing, which you can recap on the podcast. Find it online on Apple, Spotify, iHeart, and also on the Bloomberg Terminal. Have a good week. 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
6: Joining us now, Naomi Fink, Chief Global Strategist at Amova Asset Management. Naomi, good morning. What do you do with an oil price that is this choppy? Up a lot last week, down heavily this morning. Gas prices in Europe are down 8-9%. What do you do with that? How do you plug that into your models, into your portfolios?
7: One thing is clear, and that's we can't suddenly assume that everything depends on a sudden decline in oil prices and going back to a pre-war situation. Even if we do see a decline in oil prices, it's clear that the situation is very fluid and we might see a rebound.
6: If you're the Fed, the Bank of England, if you're the Bank of Japan this week, what do you do with this?
7: So first of all, no central bank just wants to react to a move that may be temporary. So I think usually if you see a one-off surge in oil prices, central banks would want to look through it. And so while central banks will probably not be in a hurry to hike rates sooner than they need to, they also probably need to signal quite a lot of caution over inflation and inflation expectations. So that's what I anticipate that central banks will be doing this month.
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0: Welcome to Bloomberg ETFIQ. I'm Scarlett Fu. Let's get to the biggest stories right now in the nearly $22 trillion global ETF industry. Oil prices sliding after the U.S. and Iran's pause on strikes extend to a third day following almost 2 weeks of daily military action. Plus, ETFs head for back-to-back triple crowns. We discuss what's driving this kind of performance with Cynthia Murphy of TMX VettaFi. And a Bloomberg Big Take sets up a debate on whether ETFs help the uber-rich dodge tax. We'll speak with Brent Sullivan of Tax Alpha Insider. As always, Eric Balchunas from Bloomberg Intelligence is here with us. He's our Yoda on ETFs, and he's looking at flows. What do you got, Eric?
1: Thank you, Scarlett. So, look, the flows are pretty good. We've got VU at the top here. We've got SPYM in there. SPYM, as you know, is the big challenger to VU. Both of those are S&P 500 ETFs. Boom. And boom. And then you've got SPY itself up here. That's the trading crowd. VTI. Gold, interesting. Gold has really been in the doghouse lately, but a little buying of the dip there, I guess. And then DRAM and EWI. This is the South Korea and the memory chip ETF. They both really are a play on SK Hynix and Samsung and that whole trade. They've been raking in the money all year. Let's look at the outflows. The outflows, you'll see some money out of IVV. So again, not a totally net bullish trade here last week. Now, money coming out of SOX and SMH, both semis, interesting. You see money going into DRAM and South Korea, but out of semis, what's up with that? These are more the trading crowd. They tend to go opposite of a rebound. So I think money's trying to take some profits here. And yet the retail people, they're still buying into that memory trade. They're not giving up yet. Some money out of growth and a little bit out of small caps. It was just in the leaderboard last week. Now, I want to take stock here of the first half. I know we're deep into July, and July's been a huge month. So it does continue this, but I thought we didn't get a chance to go over the first half results of the possible triple crown. Last year, as we know, ETFs broke records in all three major categories. That would be flows, volume, and launches, right? That's why they call the triple crown. Typically, if flows are big, the market's up, launches are up, but volume only tends to go up in bad years because people trade more when there's a crisis. Well, last year, they all saw records. So in the first half, $1 trillion into flows, well, $1 trillion of flows, $40 trillion in volume, and 730 launches. Now, let's just say that continued the second half. You'd be $2 trillion in flows, $80 trillion in volume, and 1,460 launches, which is just mind-numbing to think about. That would be 35, 35, and 30% over the record. And the record was just last year. So again, triple crowns only happen about once every 5 or 6 years. So to have back-to-back triple crowns, Scarlett, is just remarkable. There's still plenty of time on the clock. You know, a bear market might derail this, but for now, it looks really good for just another stunning year.
0: All right, Eric, that's a great setup because joining our conversation right now is Cynthia Murphy. She's investment strategist at TMX VettaFi. So you saw the numbers there for triple crowns and how ETFs will break all three categories if we progress at the same pace by more than 30% this year. There's no let up in the pace of issuance, clearly, and I believe the Wall Street Journal called it an ETF crazy train, borrowing Eric's penchant for pop culture references. What do you chalk this up to?
2: I think it's really a confluence of factors. We have a market that continues to defy gravity. You know, the more we talk about concerns about valuation, concerns about concentration, the more we buy some of the leaders, the more they lead. Anytime they reset, we buy more of the dip. So it's a market that keeps on going. I think it keeps feeding this momentum. And momentum is great for not only product innovation, where more asset managers want to come into the game. It leads to more trading. Folks are looking for more opportunities. And so it just keeps going and flows. I think we're a little bit like the Mag 7 now. If we don't exceed expectations by a wide margin, it's such a letdown that we're just going to keep feeding this machine because we have to.
1: Last year's ETF in depth, I said, is this as good as it gets? Because, again, it's just a rare thing to break all three records. The volume record is interesting to me because typically volume only goes up if there's a crisis. It's correlated to the VIX.
0: A massive sell-off.
1: Yes, because people start tweaking their portfolio. SPY and these ETFs see a lot of volume. So what do you make of the volume? My theory is that there's just so many more products, and you got all these legacy asset managers coming in, so it's just way more activity. And also marches under Trump have been really crisis central, so there has been a little crisis, but I think that is what is lifting the volume up, that and maybe bigger investors using ETFs, so that notional number goes up just because there's bigger investors using them. Do you have any theory on the volume?
2: Yeah, I wonder if it has something to do with, we spent the last couple years talking about 60-40 no longer works. So all of a sudden we created this 20 to 30% sleeve that has to go somewhere else. And maybe folks are, you know, moving that money around, trying to figure out what is the right mix now that is no longer a 60-40 mix. And I mean, look at all the leverage stuff. I mean, have we ever talked about leverage this much? So leverage is all about daily trading. So how much is the volume we're seeing associated with those types of tickers too? So again, just different forces, I think, to your point. So many more products on the menu. Maybe folks are more eager to reposition and trade than they were before.
0: And people are holding on to ETFs and buying and holding for longer as well, including people that you don't necessarily think would do so. We spoke with Ed Yardeni of Yardeni Research on Friday on Bloomberg Money, and we're asking him about how he invests his personal investments. Take a listen to what he said.
3: Well, I found over the years that I can't really trade. I can't really manage my own money because I'm too busy doing my day job. So I try to basically stay in ETFs and you know, keep things somewhat liquid, but also have stocks and bonds, but mostly in an ETF portfolio.
0: So Ed Yardeni talking on Bloomberg Money. Eric, I feel like that's not something you would have heard a couple years ago necessarily.
1: Yeah, or at least they would be in the closet still, because I remember when I wrote my book on institutional use of ETFs, I would interview these CIOs from like big institutions and endowments, and they'd be like, oh, well, I hire active managers for our fund, but in my personal account, I'm all into ETFs. And I find that to be true in the financial industry in general. I think they were used sort of like secretly, not secretly, but in personal accounts, but now they're seeping into regular accounts. And yeah, I think there's more products, but generally this person who just spoke here, I think they're probably in VOO. Probably just some
0: VOO and chill.
1: He's probably VOOing and chilling. I mean, everybody is, honestly.
2: As should everybody, yes.
1: Let's shift gears here to speaking of VOO. You have VOO. It's S&P 500. Mm-hmm. All you talk about it, or you hear about, is concentration. Mm-hmm. You know, I think the top seven or eight stocks make up like 40% of the index now. People are worried. Then there's equal weighting. Equal weighting is always this like temptation. Mm-hmm. It's now outperforming this year. Is this just a red herring and market cap will take back over? Like, what's your take on those two? Because we see flows into both, but of course way more flows into the S&P 500 ETFs.
2: Yeah, it's one of those things where we keep pushing the narrative that concentration should not work anymore. As long as it keeps working, we're going to keep seeing money going into that. Right now, this year, equal weighting is delivering. I mean, equal weighting really doesn't work well when you have a really narrow market leadership, as we know. So now with the broadening of the performance, with the earnings really talking a lot about the 493, as we call them, and the earnings growth being stronger in the 493, than it is on the Mag 7 going forward earnings. So there is a potential for equal weight to really make an impression here. It's outperforming this year. But as we know, the moment it goes to narrow leadership, we all kind of forget about equal weightings. But funds like RSP is on top flows this year. You have QEW. Now we have ProShares that just launched an equal weighted leverage Qs. So, I mean, when we're leveraging equal weighting, I mean, talk about a moment in time when we're trying to combine all the forces driving the market. So here we are.
1: Leverage equal weighting is pretty funny. It's like, how into this premise are you?
0: Exactly.
1: Okay, why don't we go all the way?
0: How many different ways can you tweak the existing formula and then double down or triple down on it? I mean, it feels like whatever market theme exists, there's a bunch of ETFs that crop up for it the next day or even before it begins trading in the case of a couple of prominent IPOs. Eric, you posted recently on social media the top launches of ETFs ever. And if you take a look at the list, I guess it's not a huge surprise what's top of list, which is DRAM.
1: Yeah. And
0: that, which is, you know, a theme ETF, right? Theme investing,
1: that is a shocker,
0: but has continued to do very well because of the momentum behind that trade. It feels like everything is ETF-iable, if that's a word.
1: Absolutely. Theme ETFs tend to not be at the very top. They're always scattered, but DRAM is a total phenomenon. I mean, shocker.
0: $27 billion.
1: And then IQMM is this sort of money market fund. That's a lot of ProShares' own money. So a lot of bespoke stuff usually ends up at the top. But DRAM, again, I just think this is, again, the biggest ETF since IBIT, really, in terms of flows. and people aren't really shaken out. It's had a little bit of a downturn, but people still keep coming in. What do you make of that?
2: Yeah, I think it's really the story of the bottlenecks. So memory is the bottleneck, the current bottleneck on the AI story. So if you're bullish in the AI story, that is the point where it has to grow dramatically or the AI doesn't materialize. So it's a great bottleneck. It's a really strong theme. I think the next coming up is photonics. We had two photonics ETFs launched.
0: Photonics.
2: Yeah, which is carrying data through light waves, right? Because the copper cables aren't capable enough for the kind of data we need. So the point is the bottlenecks make really powerful themes within the AI story, which I think has been a really interesting phenomenon.
1: That when we had Athanasios on, and he's our curmudgeon, he saw there's a speed of light ETF, and he's like, I'm out. He can't handle it. But yeah, there's
0: about... He just dismissed it entirely.
1: Yeah, there's 30 or 40 AI ETFs filed. DRAM really just like, everybody's like seeing that.
0: And they're like,
1: in.
0: How can I come up with my own version of DRAM?
1: Yes, absolutely.
0: Photonics is clearly the
2: right.
0: next one.
1: A lot of spaghetti.
2: Yeah.
0: Just throwing it at the wall. Some of them stick.
2: Yeah. But they're all parts of what? The AI infrastructure story. So I think there's like something like a real physical supply limitation here that can't meet demand. So it's a real case of supply and demand here. So I think it has grounds.
0: Cynthia Murphy of TMX Vettify, stick around because you're going to join us back in the later half of the hour when we have our ETF quiz, IQ quiz.
2: Oh.
0: And we're going to put her to the test and see how she does compared to Eric.
2: You don't have to watch, folks.
0: No. We're all going to watch. All right, coming up on ETF IQ, we're going to drill down into real estate with David Auerbach of Hoya Capital next. This is ETF IQ.
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6: On the latest edition of the Wall Street Week podcast, we talk with the woman who negotiated for Canada to come up with the current USMCA. Chrystia Freeland gives us her perspective from north of the border on the latest round of Trump tariffs, specifically directed at her home country. What's the best way to negotiate with President Trump over tariffs? Accommodate or retaliate?
7: Something that I never thought I would see in my lifetime is that we are now seeing that more Canadians see the United States as a threat than China. Canadians, for the first time in this polling, see China as a more reliable partner than the United States. Communist, authoritarian China, a country that just a few years ago illegally imprisoned two innocent Canadians, ironically, to punish Canada for honoring our extradition treaty with the United States. Yet this country, Canadians feel, is more reliable and trustworthy than the United States.
8: You wrote a piece about this problem of accommodation versus retaliation in dealing with the Trump administration on trade. If indeed the Canadian government decided we have to go the retaliation route, what sorts of levers does it have?
7: I do think that the lesson that the Trump administration is teaching the world, that the only countries that ultimately get to a good place with this administration are countries that stand strong. You know, I think the best approach to this administration is do not escalate. Don't look for a fight. If you can find an area to agree on, that's great. But do not back down.
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0: This is Bloomberg ETF IQ. I'm Scarlett Fu. It's time for today's drill down where we focus on one ETF. Eric, what do you have for us?
1: Scarlett, today we are going to the REIT sector. We haven't been here in like a year, I feel like. So Hoya Capital High Dividend Yield ETF, the ticker REIT, so REIT almost. But this is essentially an ETF that goes out and looks for the 100 highest yielding REITs, but with a quality screen to try to get rid of some junk that the yield might not be worth it. So that's what you're getting with this. It's a multi-factor approach. So it's not active. It is an index based, but when you use multi-factor, it's got a lot of active in the design. 50 bips, about average for the sector, $100 million. Let's look at the yield. You know, REITs are interesting. Like you can, you know, be bullish the sector, but most people who go into REITs want the yield, right? look at the yield here, 10%, right? That's what's getting people into REITs. It's almost like a fixed income attribute. And when you have bonds yielding, you know, less than half of that, you can see why people get into REITs for that purpose. Now, let's look at the performance of this. I put it up against VNQ. That's the big one in the market, but that's really probably not the best benchmark, but it tried to do something. So you can see it came out in 2021. So this is about 5 years. So you see here, it's up 3.5%. It is trailing VNQ. It'll probably have to turn that around to get more flows. But look at the amount that came from the yield. It's 34% down in price, but all that yield helped it here. So that's where that income is important to some people, even more than the performance, Scarlett. So yes, REIT.
0: All right, we're going to check on that because that confused me when I was trying to type it into the terminal. Eric, thank you so much for that setup. Joining us now to talk about REIT, the ETF, is David Auerbach, CIO of Hoya Capital. And let me just start there because REITs are real estate investment trusts. So it's the acronym is REIT, yet the ticker for this ETF, which invests in REITs, is REIT. That can be kind of confusing.
9: Well, we take an income first approach, so I before E. And as Eric mentioned, with so much of the income being generated, we focus more towards the small caps, the mid caps, the preferreds, the mortgage REITs. That's what's kind of pushing that yield number higher.
1: Did you pick the ticker based on that little phrase you just gave us, or did you come up with the phrase after you realized people had this question?
9: No, it came up. We came in with it, going into that with that phrase.
0: It was intentional.
1: It's pretty good.
0: It was
1: intentional. Hardcore. Yeah.
9: We're not here to voo and chill. We're here to REITs and chill today.
0: All right, well said. I guess the obvious question here right now, especially on a week in which the Federal Reserve is meeting, is that the market anticipates a hawkish Fed. That's what we've gotten so far. The odds of a July rate cut are now 1 in 3. At the very least, they're going to do nothing and will be higher for longer. REITs don't typically do well in a rising rate environment. So what's the case for buying REITs now?
9: So it would be but. REITs have been doing well in a high rate environment. REITs have been operating in a high for long environment for so long that it's business as usual. Operating fundamentals are up, dividends are up, M&A transaction activity is up very large. So management teams are not going to wait for the Fed. They're going to find ways to unlock value, especially when you look at valuation between private real estate and public traded REITs. And that's why you're seeing private equity players and private capital, frankly, chasing a lot of these REIT deals because they're able to buy these public companies at discounts to net asset value.
1: So let's talk about the chart I showed with VNQ. That's what, I mean, believe it or not, that is the biggest REIT ETF by far. It's a huge hit. It's market cap weighted though. So you have a couple stocks that make up a chunk of the weighting. You're more like equal weighted. So when someone says, well, hey, why don't I just buy VNQ? The performance is better. What do you say in response to that?
9: Be my guest, but so much of that weighting is in the top 10 holdings. There is no yield in those top 10. And that VNQ is driven by names that have been on fire this year, such as Digital Realty Trust, DLR, American Tower, you know, Welltower, Prologis, the largest players where you're really not going to find that much dividend income versus, frankly, where the real opportunity set lies in the small caps or the mid cap space.
1: So and how when we think about somebody looking for a REIT ETF, what percentage of them are looking for yield only? They don't even know what these things do. They just want the yield.
9: We think most of the investor base is when you buy REITs, you buy it for income. I like to say when you buy a REIT, you're buying it for the dividend income stream. Anything that happens with stock price appreciation is the extra cherry on top of the sundae. Mm. When you buy REITs, though, you've got to figure out, is the dividend sound? Is net income going up because net income is that dividend? And so for REITs that have been operating in this volatile environment that you've been talking about, over the big picture, this is what dividends have been doing. And when you think about owning REITs over 25, 50 years in a portfolio as the ballast of that ship, that dividend income is going to compound dramatically over that course of time.
0: So it makes it a substitute or an alternative to fixed income. We're looking at, you know, allocations, you know, people don't believe

0: in the 60-40 portfolio necessarily, but I'm wondering how REITs fit in to someone's portfolio if someone's not all that jazzed about taking long duration.
1: So obviously it depends on where you are in the cycle as an investor. I always like to say as soon as your child is born, your grandchild is born, buy them a dividend, a monthly dividend paying REIT that you can reinvest those dividends. But directly answer your question, I like to say that REITs are a great complement towards your fixed income, your BDCs, your MLPs, that great utilities, that great income package that you can build so that allows you to then go play SK Hynix or Bitcoin or some of this other stuff. It's that safety net that you're looking for in your portfolio.
2: I want to bring up generally in REITs, one thing we found interesting, James and my team did this research. If you look at passive ownership of sectors, REITs is far and away the most owned by passive.
0: Why is that?
2: It's because the smart beta ETFs that go after dividends and yield, they love REITs. So you end up with more REIT ownership from passive ETFs due to smart beta. Here's a look, you can see here, real estate and utilities, same reason, and utilities also a yield play. Mm-hmm. What do you make of that? We've had a couple cases where there's been REITs where it had more than half of their shares owned by index funds.
1: Love that chart, it's great. And I think it's great because when you think about a typical REIT, the long-term lease nature that's in place with most of these sectors, 5 years, 10 years, up into a company like Safehold with a 99-year ground lease, you can track that dividend income. And so for a lot of these passive players, they know what that dividend income stream is going to look like over time. We like to think that REIT is a great complement to a VNQ because, it's frankly, it's top-down, bottom-up, and so it's a great hedge to play both sides of the equation.
0: How exposed is REIT to data centers? Because that is the big story right now when it comes to real estate and AI.
1: Yeah, we definitely have exposure to some of the data center REITs, but I think the other key part of that is the amount of industrial space that's being developed because of data centers. So it's almost like they're going hand-in-hand with each other, that one sector benefits from the other sector. I still think we're in the early innings when it comes to the world of data centers, but we have two established, really, there's four established data center REITs, if you count Blackstone's new REIT that listed here recently, along with a company called Fermi that listed last year. We're not going to talk about Fermi, but we're still in the early innings of this game that with so many of these private players that want to launch data centers, that's great. We have, again, established platforms with a global footprint that own tons of megawattage of power and properties already, that when you have established dominant players in the space, they're working hand in hand with local municipalities like New York or some of these other places to try to get these issues over the hump. So, you know, I don't necessarily think it's a red flag.
0: All right, David, thank you so much. David Auerbach of Hoya Capital with REIT for our drill down. And you can read all about REIT and this drill down in the very latest in the ETF industry when you subscribe to the weekly ETF IQ newsletter. 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
5: At the margin, we might favor large cap or favor Europe or favor emerging markets at different points in time based on relative value trading. But we do think that it's incredibly difficult to time those inflection points perfectly. And as you noted, coming into this year, you still had a lot of momentum and flows into the things that had done well in the past, including some of those large cap names that you mentioned. You know, I'm kind of a traditionalist in that way. I do believe you want to be diversified and have exposures to multiple places. But I do think that this AI enthusiasm, I believe in it in terms of a technology. But when you look at the massive amount of spending that is now being undertaken by some of these companies, you know, they've gone from leveraging balance sheet cash to make those investments to now accessing fixed income markets in a massive way, and even in some cases issuing equities. So you do have to sort of wonder whether that vein alone is going to be where the money is going to be made going forward. I'm not saying that they can't still generate good earnings, but there are plenty of other places. If you think about energy, if you think about utilities, you think about all the ecosystem required to enable that AI transformation. And then perhaps most importantly, the real economy and how sectors like finance or healthcare.

0: 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I think we're just at the tip of the iceberg.
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2: This is Nora Melinda, and these are your Midday Movers. Keeping an eye on multiple stocks that are in focus today. We've got some news that came out from Brown-Forman. So, of course, we do know that that was the fact that we did see that they will not be continuing on with that deal with Sazerac. And, of course, we do have chip makers weighing on major indexes. We know that this is really leading the broad base decline that we're seeing in the market. There's been a lot of focus between the relationship and the correlation between hyperscalers and chip makers. So we are seeing chip makers on a decline. And of course, the developments that we've been seeing in the Middle East weighing on oil markets. We've got Brent crude trading below $90 a barrel. Those are your Midday Movers. I'm Nora Melinda.
3: Crazy. It is time to take a look at the Bloomberg Intelligence traffic light system, which ranks ETFs by risk levels. And I was just commenting on how one of these ETFs is crazy because green light means low risk, yellow light means moderate risk. And Eric Balchunas has an ETF for us that's red light, and like red light times like three. Eric, what do you have for us?
4: Yeah, so this is the biggest leverage ETF on the planet, TQQQ. It's the ProShares triple leverage Qs, right? And it's interesting, you know, we talk about red lights and be careful out there because these ETFs have volatility drag, et cetera.
3: Right, right.
4: But this particular ETF, even though it's red light for heavy leveraged and daily resetting of leverage, which has vol drag, it's up 41,000% since it came out. And what's interesting is the people using it have been really smart. When it's down, they buy into it. And then when it goes up, they take profits.
3: They're buying low and selling high.
4: Yeah. And so over the course of the lifetime of this ETF, it's seen $12 billion of outflows, and it has $32 billion. So it's
3: interesting.
4: So that means it's close to $50 billion in gains. And this, to me, is why these leverage ETFs are critic-proof. They're like, because everybody dumps on them, but the gen traders using them are like, I don't really care what you say. I'm making a min here. They're using it as an ATM machine.
3: It totally works
4: effectively.
3: For them.
4: Okay, well, I thought we had a picture of the outflows.
3: Oh, we don't
4: there,
3: have the... Okay, so go to Eric's research, BI ETF on the Bloomberg Terminal, and you can see the chart that really highlights how much in profits these guys have made from this ETF's performance. It's pretty incredible. What did you say, 42,000% since it's
4: 41,000%, which is 22 times QQQ. However, you got to be very careful. That's not the norm.
3: Yeah. Be careful
4: with
3: this.
4: It's a perfect scenario.
3: It's a red light.
4: Yeah.
3: All right, coming up, strong ETF performance is causing some ultra-wealthy investors to turn to 351 conversions. We've got more on this next.
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8: Let's bring in Becky Chin, portfolio manager at Fidelity International. How on earth do you keep up with the oil price and the volatility we see here? We got to $100, now we're at $90. Do you have to just have a portfolio that withstands any oil price between 60 and 120? I mean, how do you think about the oil price right now?
9: Our base case for oil price is that there will be more elevated geopolitical risk premium built in it, even at a steady state. And so we're looking at oil price settling in that sort of $85 to $90 range. Even if we get a resolution from our bottom-up equity analysts, still seeing a picture of strong demand outstripping supply in terms of semi and hardware. However, we have been, over the past month or two, incrementally playing sectors such as S&P equal weight or value, dividend stocks, and accompany that with global stocks as well, where in Europe, for example, we're playing the theme of defense, and in Japan, mid-caps.
8: Okay.
9: And with that, on the bond side, we are seeing, for example, Fed that probably will change the way they communicate, and that could potentially lead to higher rates volatility. And so we have been relatively conservative on bonds and seek protection from dedicated hedging portfolios.
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8: Welcome back to Bloomberg ETF IQ. I'm Scarlett Fu with Eric Balchunas. Wealthy investors are taking advantage of ETFs by using a bespoke fund called a 351 conversion. This move allows investors to turn a portfolio into an ETF, typically so they can rebalance winning holdings without paying an immediate tax bill. Let's talk more about this with Bloomberg News reporter and Pulitzer Prize winner Zach Mitre. He co-authored this story. It was last week's big take. Zach, it's great to see you here on set. This is basically about how wealthy families can create or convert their own personal stock holdings into ETFs in order to defer taxes. And I pause there because it's deferral, not dodging, right?
9: It's deferral, at least in the first step. Whether they actually end up having to pay in the end of the day is another question. But basically, if you, so many people just have these huge gains from the stock market in the last few years. And so it becomes a question, what is there some way we could say, get out of an NVIDIA position that went really well and diversify into some other things? And this is the kind of opportunity that people are taking nowadays to do that, to be able to switch into exposure to other stocks without having to pay the tax that would normally entail if you were to just sell it.
8: Without triggering a tax bill, essentially capital gains. BN crunched the numbers, and you guys looked at the growth of this class of ETFs. How quickly are these growing? How much in capital gains, therefore, have been deferred by your estimation?
9: Right. So it's most of the creation has just been in the last 2 years or so. And we counted up over $20 billion of sort of funds created and at least over $6 billion of gains that were deferred. So those are gains that rather than having to pay, those investors will be able to kind of keep holding those winnings, keep reinvesting them in the market, and maybe pay them later on or never at all.
10: Okay, so let's go over this. I think the word dodge also, I got hung up on this because, okay, so you bring your NVIDIA into this customized ETF, it gets diversified. A lot of people also just don't want to sit on one stock. It took over their whole portfolio. So right. They want to like vanguardize their portfolio. They move into this diversified ETF. And then let's say, you know, 7-8 years goes by, you sell, you still have the basis of which you bought NVIDIA. So you're still on the hook for the complete tax bill. The question is, should the government have had that money right when you wanted to get out of NVIDIA so it could, like, I don't know, do something with it, pay somebody's Social Security, hopefully, it's running out.
8: TSA, but, among other things.
10: I get it. But at the end, you still are on the hook, or do you find they're able to wash that out somehow, which would be more of a dodge than a deferral?
9: Well, so that would be a separate move, but there are, if you talk to estate planners, there are lots of ways to do that, because ultimately, when you die, your heirs receive your assets with a step-up in basis. And so, for instance, if you were to, if once you converted this through 351, convert to, say, the S&P, and just held it and left it to your heirs, then they would get the benefit of that without either you or them having to pay tax on the gain. So that's one way it can happen. But you're right, sometimes people might, after a few years, they might end up having to pay.
10: Yep. Okay, let's go after this ultra-rich thing, too, because I get it, like, the top 1% own half the stock market, so clearly they are the ones who would be involved with most things stock-related, but there's still, like, 20, 25 million people who own ETFs, some are middle class, and the argument that I might have to counter this is, hey, well, if you are in the middle class, upper middle class, and not top 1%, isn't this a way to get in on something that the really rich have been doing for ages with private banks?
9: Yeah, that's an argument that people like Wes Gray at Alpha Architects have made, is that this is kind

0: kind of democratizing something that maybe these bespoke strategies were only available to the truly 0.001%. Now, there's an element of truth to that, but there's also, if you look at some of these deals that are subscriptions where multiple people put their money together in a 351, the minimum you can invest is $1 million. That's not your total wealth, that's just what you're putting in. So, and then you see individual families who are billionaires who are putting in hundreds of millions of dollars personally. That's the kind of transaction that's not available to most of us.
1: All right, I want to bring in Brendan Sullivan. He is editor of Tax Alpha Insider, and he was featured in Zach's Big Take, saying high net worth folks and their advisors see this as a slam dunk. Brent joins us now with more. Brent, I want to first start with the 351 part of the tax code. It's a specific part of the tax code. Just walk us through, what does that section 351 allow? What does it not allow, to help us understand what's legal, what's not legal, or what might be questionably legal?
2: Well, so the thing to understand is that Section 351 is a 100-year-old provision in the tax code, roughly. And what it allows is for folks to contribute appreciated securities into seeding a new corporation, in this case, an ETF. Now, Congress was pretty clear about what they're trying to achieve with this. They want to help bootstrap new businesses. They do not want to allow tax-free diversification. And so that's where we start to get into the difference between routine applications of Section 351 versus aggressive tax planning. And that's the change that Treasury was talking about at a big meeting last week in New York.
3: How will this play out in reality? If Treasury wants to do something, are they going to give guidance? And then will the ones already approved be okay, but new ones can't crop up? Like, how do you see this playing out?
2: Well, there's three different layers to this. So we have to start with statute. So that's what the United States Congress and Senate and the President are all involved with. And as far as I can tell, there's really no momentum at that layer to make a change in the law. So now we have to move down a layer. We have to go into regulation. And so those are the rules that Treasury writes and that IRS enforces. So the rules and the applications of the rules. And so it's possible that Treasury could look at how the market is actually using Section 351 and say, no, that's contrary to Congress's intent, which again, namely, was preventing tax-free diversification and really eliminating gains or avoiding gains indefinitely for portfolio rebalancing. And so they're going to look at these three different layers, and those are the different aspects that I can see that might be impacted or that might impact the ETF markets going forward.
1: So the thing with these 351 conversions, these new ETFs, is that they're seeded with securities rather than cash, and that in and of itself is not against the law. And if you have a diversified portfolio, that seems to be okay. But if you have a bunch of stock because your friend founded Nvidia and you got it and now you want to put that into an ETF, does that become a problem?
2: Yeah, definitely that's a problem. But the code is written such that certain diversification tests have to be met. And the details here are that essentially you can't have more than 25% of a single name going into seed the new ETF. Mm. So that would already disallow non-recognition. In other words, you'd have to pay tax on that contribution anyway. But where this gets sort of in shenanigans territory is where we have folks doing things pre-contribution. So they'll borrow against maybe a concentrated position, they'll add some diversifying securities, and then they'll contribute that entire portfolio to meet the diversification tests on the way in.
0: And
2: now,
0: Brent,
2: that is not good. That is not what they were trying to achieve.
0: And Brent, let me ask, given the Treasury's obvious interest in this right now, what are you seeing in the market? Are people still launching these 351s, given the fact that there's some concern that the Treasury is going to take some action?
2: Yeah, absolutely. I don't think that that train has slowed down. What I'm seeing, though, is that maybe a little more diligence around what is a routine transaction versus what is potentially aggressive tax planning. And I think we're really going to find out who's swimming naked here when IRS does its investigations. We're going to find out who is using this to minimize transaction costs, to save investors, expense ratio, things like that, versus who is trying to achieve tax-free diversification.
3: Brett, let me ask you this. Let's say somebody's listening to this and they're like, okay, it's actually pretty smart to try to, you know, limit your taxes, and it's all legal, but it's stretching the letter of the law. But I am also like the government to have some tax money so it can pay for things. The people doing this, let's say you're a real rich person, you do one of these custom 351s, is their goal to sort of pass away, like when they pass away, to lose all of the tax basis? Because that's the law, right? Or do you think they'll ever realize the gain eventually? Like, what percentage of these people will realize the gain eventually versus just you sort of die with it not realized?

0: Well, it's hard to say, but I think something like a Treasury report came out and said something like 25% of the overall capital gains paid in a given year, something like 25% of that is mitigated or eliminated through step-up and basis. So it is a big chunk of the overall revenue in terms of capital gains that folks receive. But I think the planning opportunity here is really about timing. And so if somebody wants to defer the gains bill and then perhaps has losses from routine tax loss harvesting, then they can net that with the eventual gain that they might realize from this ETF. So it is not fully about estate planning and step up in basis. It's also about interim timing that can be achieved, and that's just routine tax planning.
1: So the ETF that, Zach, you profiled or you included in your story is has the ticker MIGO, and it was seeded with about $540 million of securities. Eric, do other people trade these ETFs? I mean, MIGO is available on the Bloomberg terminal. You can look it up. You can see how much assets it has now. But is this something that other people could trade if they wanted to? What do the flows look like?
2: The flows obviously are custom because I really look at the volume. The volume is non-existent.
1: Okay.
2: Really,
1: so it's just for that person in that family.
2: Yeah, this isn't going to like sweep the nation as the big ticker everybody buys. AAUS, which is another one they use, that has a little more, but that's something that he uses constantly. Mm-hmm. So I think for ones that are custom, like MIGO, these are just for that purpose. Bespoke ETFs are not new here. They've been going on for a lot of years with ETFs. Typically, a bespoke ETF doesn't really ever make it. Like, it's usually just for this one person, like an anchor tenant. If it makes it, that's just bonus. So, Zach, I would just ask you, like, in your opinion, right, if you're looking at the industry and they're trying to be fiduciaries, and tax management is part of being a fiduciary, whether it's a separate account, direct indexing, or an ETF, doesn't it make sense to do all this?
3: Oh, absolutely. I mean, you know, nobody's going to go around trying to pay more tax than they want to. I think, you know, some of the light we've tried to shine on some of these things is that, you know, these are coming pretty far afield from where, you know, Congress back in 1969, you know, two decades before the first ETF ever came into existence, really just wasn't anticipating. And at this point now, has created this whole huge industry. So it's worth policymakers thinking about what, you know, the unintended consequences of their actions. And ultimately, it'll be government that's going to have to decide if this is what, you know, they want to see.
1: Brent, has the SEC ever objected to a filing of a 351 conversion?
0: Not to the best of my knowledge. That would be an interesting case, even though I do see them routinely get pulled down post-registration. And so an ETF sponsor will propose an ETF, and then they'll say, oh, this actually is not viable, even though we've allowed or we've offered 351. They just don't see any market traction from it.
2: Brett, this might be a little out of your purview, but one other thing is, like, I think ETFs probably pay a lot of taxes generally because I don't know if you saw the beginning of the show. They're going to end up trading like $70 or $80 trillion worth of shares. That's a lot of capital gains probably triggered because all ETFs live outside of tax exempt accounts. So, like, isn't there some maybe like karmic equality here because they already pay a ton of taxes because people trade them so much?
0: Yeah, definitely. And it depends on the structure of the ETF itself also. If the ETF is holding fixed income securities, then, you know, I have not seen a 351 that is accepting, you know, anything that could be redeemed in kind outside of just broad equities at this point. So, it's possible. It depends. But it certainly matters. The asset class matters.
1: All right. I think we're definitely at the start of something rather than the middle or the end with these 351 conversions really gaining ground, as Zach said, over the last couple of years. I want to thank our roundtable, Brent Sullivan of Tax Alpha Insider and Bloomberg's Zach Mitre on this story. 351 conversions. We're going to be talking about it again. Just a reminder that you can listen to Eric and Joel Weber on Trillions, their podcast that covers the entire industry. Have you guys talked about this before?
2: We have.
1: Okay.
2: We interviewed Zach a couple years ago.
1: Well, Zach will be on again, sure, soon, I'm sure. All right, Joel will be joining us at the end of the hour for our IQ test as well, along with Cynthia Murphy. This is ETF IQ on Bloomberg.
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2: On the latest edition of the Bloomberg Daybreak Europe podcast, our technology reporter Mark Bergen on the French company being positioned as a rival to Palantir as European countries turn away from US tech firms.
3: I'd say it's probably the most widespread of any singular prominent U.S. tech company, and certainly has the most intensity. So we obviously, France is the spearhead here, both because they were introduced to the spy agency, and the prime minister came out very publicly and criticized Palantir, framing it around digital sovereignty and the U.S. policy decisions. We have some reporting that Poland's Ministry of Defense is looking for alternatives to Palantir. They're reporting that Germany and Spain are doing the same. And in Holland, the Defense Ministry has said that they're looking to phase out Palantir in the next 2 to 3 years with a local alternative. Obviously, here in the UK, there's been a lot of criticism of Palantir for its large NHS contract. It also has a big Ministry of Defense contract. There have been some parliamentarians that have called for reevaluating that as well.
4: Yeah, okay. That's interesting, isn't it, to note all of that. Tell us about CHAP's vision then, this French firm that won a key government contract to replace Palantir.
3: Yeah, not very well known. I will admit, I had only recently heard about them a few months back. They are more similar to sort of a roll-up private equity strategy than your traditional startup.
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11: We're just about halfway through the training day in New York. I'm Nora Melinda. Let's take a look at your midday movers. First up, oil prices are sinking after the U.S. paused daily strikes against Iran and tankers returned to a recently disrupted oil export terminal, easing supply concerns. Brent crude is trading back below $90 a barrel, its biggest drop in 2 months. And from the oil market to the equity market, a sell-off in chip stocks is dragging major indexes lower as pressure builds on the biggest AI spenders to show their massive investments are paying off. Among individual movers, Brown-Forman is rising after the Jack Daniels maker said it rejected an unsolicited takeover offer from Sazerac, valuing the company at roughly $15 billion. And finally, Bitmain is climbing after buying more Ethereum, as Chairman Tom Lee said the token's recent outperformance versus Bitcoin is a sign momentum is returning to the crypto market. Those are your midday movers. I'm Nora Melinda.
12: This is Bloomberg ETF IQ. I'm Scarlett Fu. Let's get you to the ETF life cycle, where we walk you through the three main stages of ETFs, from initial filings to final farewells. Step one is the filing. Grayscale submitting paperwork for yet another crypto ETF. This one will be a WorldCoin ETF trading under the ticker GWLD. If you recall any of the buzz in recent years around the metal orb that scans your iris as proof of humanness, this is the crypto behind that technology. It was co-founded by OpenAI's Sam Altman. The SEC now reviewing that. Step two is the launch. Alpha Architects U.S. Equity 4 ETF is now trading. Ticker AAUB is one of those 351 exchange ETFs that we just discussed. This one launched with more than $800 million in assets. And for some, the final stage is farewell. Ticker EMTL is no more. The State Street Double Line Emerging Markets Fixed Income ETF calling it quits after a decade. State Street and Double Line still have some other co-branded ETFs, such as TOTL and STOT, but EMTL, this one that liquidated, was much smaller than those, with $67 million in assets when it shut down last

0: a very good inflation report the other day, and there's a good chance that something could happen with Iran in talks, referring, of course, to the fact that there has not been any kind of military strikes the last 3 days. It's kind of a pause in the military activity, and that has caused oil prices to come down. President Trump saying in a previous comment earlier today that he is hoping, or he is creating some space for talks between the U.S. and Iran. Coming up on Bloomberg ETF IQ, it is time for an IQ test where Joel Weber puts our ETF knowledge to the test. Here is a sneak peek at one of the questions. What percentage of ETFs launched this year are still below break even today?
1: Wow.
0: Is it 12%, 44%, 78%, or 86%? That answer coming up next when we have our ETF IQ test. This is Bloomberg.
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9: We liked everything we saw. I mean, after quarters and quarters of facing hurdles and, you know, missteps, this was the most cleanest positive quarter from a fundamental perspective. They beat on all metrics, but more important than that, they showcased a lot of confidence in the foundry progress that they're making. If you add on everything positive that's happening, they were finally now getting to a free cash flow, which people were liking, but this additional spending is again going to put a pause. But other than that, fundamentally, everything looks really good.
10: Is there anything they can say with regards to CapEx spending on AI that would please this market? Because you would think if they're spending too little, the market might not like it. If they're spending too much, the market doesn't seem to like it.
9: The investors and shareholders of those hyperscalers don't like it when they spend a lot of money. But the investors for the semi guys that I cover should like that higher number. In fact, I mean, if we don't get a much higher number, you know, those investors might not like for the names of NVIDIA, AMD, Intel, and so forth. Because remember, the higher the CapEx for the hyperscalers, that means the better the probability of upside for the semiconductor guys that I cover.
0: Kunjan, would you say that the U.S. government owning a stake in Intel has been unequivocally good for the company and the stock?
9: I mean, I don't see any direct correlation there. Like, they haven't done anything except for, you know, investment, just bringing in the liquidity and the cash flow. There's definitely that credibility that, you know, government likely won't let Intel fall.
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0: This is Bloomberg ETF IQ. I'm Scarlett Fu along with Eric Balchunas. It's time now for an IQ test, and we're so pleased to welcome back Cynthia Murphy of TMX Vettify to join us today in place of Katie, who's on leave. Bloomberg's Joel Weber is going to see whether Eric, Cynthia, and I really know our stuff when it comes to ETFs. And Joel, of course, co-hosts the Trillions podcast with Eric. He's also our head of games at Bloomberg. So Joel, you have spent the weekend coming up with these questions.
11: Doing other things this weekend, but I did have these ready. Cynthia, welcome.
12: Thank you.
11: See how you do. Our first question. The ticker MIGO, a 351 conversion, which I know you were just talking about, was seeded by the family behind which snack brand? A, Hot Pockets, B, Chex Mix, C, Skinny Pop, or D, Pirate's Booty?
0: You just picked these based on the names, right?
11: No, it was a fun one.
0: Hot Pockets.
11: Eric?
13: It is Hot Pockets.
12: I'll go with that.
11: Okay. Way to go with it. Eric cut you off. You're supposed to go second. Hot Pockets is right. We'll get the order right here. Okay.
13: Sorry.
11: Next question. Congrats, you're on the board. Everyone's having fun. Let's make it not so fun. What percentage of ETFs launched this year are still below break-even today? A, 12%, B, 44%, C, 78%, or D, 86%?
0: Given how high the numbers skew, I know it's not A, so I'm thinking it's either B or C. I'm going to go with C.
11: Cynthia?
12: I'm going to go with D.
11: Okay. Ooh. Eric?
1: I'm going to go with C.

0: Okay, and our answer is...
1: Oh, Cynthia! Nice job.
0: All right, way to rub it in.
2: You better miss this next one, or you're never coming back.
1: Got it.
0: Let's see if she can sweep. Okay, in 2026, how long had the average ETF been on the market when it closed?
2: Ooh. Oh, yes.
0: A, 2.3 years, B, 4.1 years, C, 3.8 years, or D, 5.4 years?
1: The average ETF.
0: Yeah.
1: Oh, God, I have no idea. I'm going to say A.
0: Cynthia?
3: So this is the ETFs that closed this year that launched.
0: Yep, and the average length of time.
3: A, 2.3 years.
0: Eric, what do you think?
2: Damn, because now I'm going to say A is the answer, which means she got all of them.
0: Okay, let's see if that's right. Yeah, Cynthia, welcome to the program.
1: Cynthia, you're welcome back anytime.
0: That's awesome.
1: How many times have you gotten all three right, Eric?
0: Of course, if you like playing games, you can go to QuizGo on the terminal where we have a news quiz for you. And online, go to Bloomberg.com/pointed where we've got a news quiz where you can play with leverages, among other things.
2: To be fair, he asked my team, and their whole goal is to get questions I won't get.
1: Right,
2: so I have, there are people working against me.
0: I tend to do most of the heavy lifting.
2: So if I win, it's in spite of that.
1: Right. You've overcome hurdles, Cynthia, is this something, like, have you watched our quizzes before and thought, like, these are some really obscure questions?
3: I have, and I ran into Athanasios outside, and I'm like, how do you guys come up with such obscure questions? Because that's the point.
0: So I did not spend the weekend writing these, but she spent the weekend researching them.
1: But you have a lot of help. You have a lot of assistance from people around the world.
0: Yeah, we go to Eric's team and try and recruit something out of them, and then I end up reading all the research.
2: The worst is Rebecca, because she's in Asia, and, like, it's... There's so much weird stuff going on over there.
1: That's the only market that I think should get an answer right now.
0: I'll take the obscure trivia. It's great stuff.
1: All right, thank you so much, Joel Weber and Cynthia Murphy of TMX Medify, for this edition of Bloomberg's ETF IQ Test. That does it for Bloomberg ETF IQ, the television program. I'm Scarlett Fu, along with Eric Balchunas. 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
6: Influential conversations from Bloomberg Television. Here's Jonathan Farrow.
7: Blake Gwynne of RBC writing, July is only mostly dead, and there is a big difference between mostly dead and all dead. While we ultimately expect the Fed to deliver a hawkish hold, the door to a hike is still ajar. Blake joins us now for more. Blake, good morning. Enjoyed the note. Mostly dead, not all dead. What's the difference between the two right now?
8: Well, that was a Princess Bride reference. I hope that didn't go without mentioning. I at least need to bring that up. You know, I think this is the first time I can really remember going into a meeting with this much uncertainty. You know, it just wasn't really in the nature of previous Feds, you know, to go into a meeting and do something that wasn't pretty much priced into the blackout. So this really is a live meeting. You know, I think it's tough to tell what they're going to do. I think they ultimately hold. But the risk that we do get a surprise is much, much higher, I think.
7: Is that by design?
8: Possibly, and I think that's what we don't know. I mean, we don't know how Warsh is going to run these things. I think he probably has a much higher comfort level surprising markets, just given some of his comments around not wanting to provide forward guidance. He has talked positively about this idea of surprising markets. Now, I don't think all of the committee members share that. We've heard from others that say, you know, there's no real benefit to surprising markets. But I think Warsh may feel that way, you know, that they don't want to telegraph these moves. So maybe we are in a new period where these blackout periods are going into meetings. We are going to be more back and forth rather than kind of locked into a decision.
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1: 99 days to the midterms, and both parties reach for affordability. Welcome to the Monday edition as President Trump tries to seize on that issue once again in a visit to the swing state of Michigan today, just after Democratic House Leader Hakeem Jeffries tried the same in Pennsylvania. Coming up, we will bring you an exclusive conversation with Leader Jeffries, only here on Bloomberg TV and radio, as we talk about the midterm cycle and the priorities for the Democratic Party, with analysis from our political panel. Jeannie Shanzano and Greta Joins are with us for the hour, and we'll get an update on the war with Iran. What President Trump is calling deep talks now underway, with White House correspondent Jeff Mason and insights from Heather Conley at the American Enterprise Institute. It's all after a look at Wall Street. We start there right now with the markets and Charlie Pellett, who's live at World Headquarters in New York. Hey, Charlie.
2: Hi, well, hello there, Joe Matthew. So often we see oil tumble and stocks rally. That's not happening today. Right now we have got the S&P 500 index down 18, a drop there of 0.2%, massive sell-off in crude. Right now we have got West Texas Intermediate tumbling 7.2%. We're at 82.87 a barrel on WTI. Barrel of Brent below 90 at 89.21. Brent crude is down 7.8%. The culprit today, chip makers. We're seeing a sell-off in the VIX, stocks today down by 4%. The VIX, by the way, holding below 20. But bottom line here, S&P is down 18, drop there of 0.2%. NASDAQ down 124, down 0.5. And the NASDAQ 100 index, full of those big tech names, down 0.8%. The 2-year at 4.31%, with the 10-year currently yielding 4.64%, and the 30-year current at 5.12%. Gold is up $27 the ounce, spot gold at $4,080 the ounce, gold up 0.7, while West Texas Intermediate crude bears repeating, 82.81 a barrel. Right now it is down by just about 7.3%. Big tech tumbling today ahead of earnings later in the week. Right now we have shares of among those tech names, Amazon down by 0.1%. It reports later in the week. Apple shares gaining now by 1.1%. For on-demand news, 24 hours a day, subscribe to Bloomberg News Now wherever you get your podcast. And that, Joe Matthew, is a Bloomberg Business Flash.
1: Okay, Charlie, thank you so much. You'll be back with more on the markets in just about 20 minutes' time as we keep tabs on the Monday trade, not looking quite as strong as it was this morning. Despite the downturn in oil prices, this pause in strikes against Iran pulling oil sharply lower today, as Charlie mentions, we're looking at losses of more than 7% WTI, almost 8% for Brent, back below $90 a barrel. Gas prices are a different matter as they continue to rise, and that's not a big shock the way these things work, with $4.11 averaging nationally today, according to AAA. In the state of Michigan, it's $4.21, and I mention that because that's where the president is going today to talk about affordability. He's going to be at a GM facility in Michigan, not in Detroit this time, but speaking to GM workers who are acutely aware of the president's tariff regime and, of course, the gas prices that they and GM's customers are all paying. Affordability was also the issue for Hakeem Jeffries, the Democratic leader in the House, as he marked 100 days to the midterms yesterday in the Lehigh Valley in Pennsylvania, joined by Governor Josh Shapiro and others, beating the drum on once again the issue of affordability. And with now 99 days to go to the election, I spent some time, a short time ago today, talking with Congressman Jeffries about the affordability issue, about Democratic strategies, about the money trail in this election cycle, and started by asking him about this very message and the one that the president will be speaking to, prices, and what Democrats have tried to do to bring them lower. Listen.
3: Well, life has gotten far too expensive under Donald Trump and the Republican-controlled Congress. Donald Trump promised to lower the high cost of living on day one, but what we've seen is that costs haven't gone down, of course, in America. Costs have gone up. Democrats have been focused on doing a variety of different things to push back aggressively against the policies that Republicans have jammed down our throats, which is making life more expensive. For instance, we're pushing back against the Trump tariffs, which have increased costs on everyday Americans by thousands of dollars per year in terms of increased groceries and goods and other household items. At the same period of time,

0: time, Democrats are focused on ending Donald Trump's reckless war of choice in Iran, which has skyrocketed gas prices all across the country while actually putting Iran in a stronger position than they were in prior to the war starting.
1: I want to get specific. If you, in fact, win the House, if you're the majority party in the House, what you might be able to do to address prices. And you talked about some ideas yesterday, including repealing what the president calls his one big, beautiful bill. Is that the answer here? Is there more that Democrats have in mind?
0: Well, we want to make sure that health care is affordable to every single American. And there are several steps that we need to take, including repealing the Affordable Care Act tax, making sure that the Affordable Care Act tax credits actually are extended, and repealing, I should say, the Medicaid cuts in the one big ugly bill, which have created a situation where the health care of more than 14 million Americans is at risk.
1: How do you do that? Do you need to see the Senate turn Democratic as well to actually repeal what's been already put in place?
0: Well, here's the thing. We saw a couple of weeks ago the Congress be able to move a bipartisan bill forward on housing affordability that is designed to alleviate some of the cost pressures that exist from the housing market. And we got that bill into law over the objection of Donald Trump. So what is clear is that even in a context where Republicans have complete control of government, we've been able to move some things forward. Certainly, if we have the House and the House plus the Senate, we'll be in a stronger position to drive the affordability agenda forward.
1: You mentioned the president's war with Iran. We've already seen the House and the Senate pass war powers legislation. Leader Jeffries, presuming you take the gavel, knowing that the president has blown right through these war powers acts, is there anything else that you can do to put collars on this effort?
0: Well, we're going to continue to aggressively push the effort to push back against this reckless war of choice. It's deeply unpopular with the American people, and we have to sustain the intensity. Donald Trump has unfortunately got us involved in this situation without any plan, any objective, any clear exit strategy, and now the American people are clearly paying the price. One of the things we have to take a look at is the amount of taxpayer dollars that are being spent to fund Donald Trump's reckless war machine and effort in the Middle East. It's clear to us that the American people would much rather their taxpayer dollars being spent to make their life more affordable. That's why we're committed to lowering the cost of groceries, lowering the cost of gas, lowering the cost of housing, and making sure that healthcare is affordable for every single American.
1: How do you lower the cost of gas without ending the war, though? We're at $4.11. Mr. Leader, it's been suggested even by the president we eliminate the federal gas tax. Is that something that you would support?
0: The most significant thing that can be done right now to lower the price of gas for everyday Americans who are suffocating at the pump is to end Donald Trump's reckless war of choice in the Middle East. And we're going to continue to relentlessly make the case that that needs to happen.
1: Where are you on the gas tax then? Is that something that should be removed at least temporarily?
0: Well, the gas tax, of course, is something that's in place to help fund our desperately needed infrastructure on highways and beyond. Yeah. And so I think, you know, it's something that the Republicans put it on the table. We'll have to evaluate it. But clearly the most significant thing that could be done at this moment, as opposed to a temporary measure, is to end the war in Iran.
1: You know, we start talking about affordability, Mr. Leader, it creeps into all kinds of other stories, including now data centers, which have become a massive political issue. And we've been struck by how often it comes up when we talk to voters around the country. And of course, the state of New York, where you're right now sitting, has become an important guidepost here, at least for some who believe that there should be restrictions on data centers. As you well know, the governor has put a 1-year moratorium on new data centers in the the state. There are a lot of different

0: different ways to get to this. We spoke with Byron Donalds the other day, the Republican from Florida, who has a bill that wouldn't put on a moratorium, but would take data centers off the grid and would compel them to have their own water supply. How do you get to this in a way that makes voters happy?
1: Well, House Democrats have launched a commission on artificial intelligence and the innovation economy to thoughtfully engage with community-based organizations and groups, advocacy organizations, as well as industry stakeholders to try to evaluate the best possible path forward. But what is clear is that we have to put at the center of any effort making sure we're not doing anything to exacerbate the affordability crisis that everyday Americans are experiencing in every area of life. And that, of course, includes figuring out how to drive down utility costs and the cost of water, for instance, bills, as opposed to, you know, increasing the strain on the system in ways that would actually drive up costs. And so I think this has been a state-by-state effort up until this point, with states landing in a variety of different places in terms of approach. I do think in the new Congress, we're going to have to come together and think about how we can address many of these issues nationally.
0: Well, I'll tell you what, I'd love to ask you about some of the strokes behind this midterm cycle, which is what we're talking about with 99 days to go. And I can't walk into a room in Washington without hearing about the Save America Act. That's, of course, because of the amount of attention the president has paid to it. Leader Jeffries, were Republicans successful in salvaging this? Will it cost Democrats votes if it becomes law? Where are you on this? Have you talked to John Thune about it?
1: I haven't talked to John Thune, but he's made clear repeatedly that the so-called Save America Act, which is really all about voter suppression, is actually dead on arrival in the Senate, and there's nothing that Donald Trump can do about it. What's extraordinary to me is that he continues to actually waste time trying to rig the midterm election in a variety of different ways, as opposed to actually solving problems for everyday Americans, including the problems that he promised to address, like lowering the high cost of living on day one. And instead, of course, has done the opposite. He's made clear he thinks the affordability crisis is a hoax. Donald Trump has said very publicly he doesn't think about the personal financial situation of the American people. It's all very extraordinary. He's even said he loves the inflation. Now, our focus is going to be quite different because it's clear people are paying too much at the gas pump. People are paying too much for food. People can't afford their rent or their mortgage. And that shouldn't be the case in America, the wealthiest country in the history of the world. We want to work together.
0: Do you expect troops at polling places, Leader Jeffries? I'm sorry to interrupt, but are we going to see ICE agents at polling places if Save America does not go into effect?
1: Certainly think the American people would outright reject that. And we are going to put together the largest voter protection effort in the history of the country. We know we won't see troops at polling places because the Supreme Court, in a 6-3 decision in December, has ripped away Donald Trump's efforts to try to actually federalize the National Guard. He does not have the power to do that. In terms of ICE agents, we're continuing to push for a ban on ICE agents showing up at sensitive locations. That includes polling sites, but it also includes schools, it includes hospitals, and it certainly includes houses of worship. The American people want to see immigration enforcement in this country that's fair, just, and humane.
0: I'm wondering where you're looking here as we consider the money in this midterm election cycle. There's been some tough reporting about the DNC, and you probably saw the write-up in the New York Times with a frustrated chair, Ken Martin, throwing his phone in one scene. It was described as dysfunction and despair. Leader Jeffries, when you talk to the DCCC, though, they've got a lot of candidates who are outraising their Republican rivals. But the fact is, on the party level, there's a great disparity, and I'm wondering if you care. If history is at your back to a point where the money will not make a difference?
1: Well, we certainly need to continue to raise the resources necessary to both reelect all of our incredible frontline incumbents who are in the battleground districts across the nation, while making sure that our candidates who are trying to flip red seats blue have the ability to communicate their message. We're all fighting for an affordable America. That's what unites us. That is a very powerful narrative that we'll have available to us as we communicate with voters over the next 100 or so days. Now, as you pointed out, from a DCCC standpoint, we just recently reported outraising Republicans, our House counterparts. We've been competitive with them all cycle. And of course, some of the outside groups that work in support of House Democratic candidates have posted record-breaking numbers.
0: Mm-hmm. If you take the House, does Ken Martin keep his job?
1: Well, listen, I'm focused right now, I think we all are, including Ken Martin, on November 3rd. And under the DNC's partnership, what we have seen, Ken Martin's leadership, is Democrats winning races all across the country for the last 18-plus months. And the DNC has quietly been involved in a lot of those races where we have seen success. And so let's all, you know, keep the main thing the main thing. I know that's what Ken Martin is doing, and he's focused on helping Democrats win elections all across America. And then all of us will figure out the path forward. But I think Ken Martin's term is 4 years, and there's no reason to believe at this point that he's going anywhere.
0: Okay, I appreciate your answering that. And I guess I'd wrap by asking you about some of those candidates who won in those races you point to were Democratic Socialists. And there's been a big question about Big Tent. Leader Jeffries, you don't need me to tell you that. And I'm wondering if you see that as being part of the recipe to take the House in the midterm elections, or if a more moderate approach is the long-term success story for Democrats.
1: Our success is going to hinge on convincing the American people that as Democrats, we're fighting for an affordable America. We recognize the cost of living is way too high. Far too many people are working hard. They're playing by the rules, but they can't thrive. They can barely survive. People are drowning in this failed Trump economy. And we're committed to making a difference in all of the areas that matter. That's lowering grocery costs, lowering gas prices, lowering housing costs, and of course, making sure healthcare is affordable to every single American. Let me make sure as well to point out, look, I believe that the Democratic Party is at its strongest and America is at its strongest when we are a country focused on having a strong floor and no ceiling. Because in this country, you work very hard, right? You play by the rules. There should be no ceiling to the success that you can achieve for yourself, for your family, for your community. At the same period of time, America, the wealthiest country in the history of the world, should always have a strong floor. And we know what that looks like. That's Social Security, that's Medicare, that's Medicaid, that's the Affordable Care Act, that's veterans' benefits, that's nutritional assistance. By the way, every single one of these things brought to you by your friendly neighborhood Democratic Party, designed to ensure that there's a strong floor for working class Americans, for middle class Americans, and for everyday Americans. And I think that at its core is what the Democratic Party has been about, is about, and will continue to be about into the future.
0: And the DSA helps to reinforce that floor?
1: Well, I mean, the DSA can speak for themselves. I'm not a part of the DSA. I'm not a member of the DSA. Okay. The DSA can speak to their particular platform. We've got 215-plus Democrats in the House of Representatives. And what I can tell you is that what unites all of us and our candidates out throughout the country who are working hard is that we're committed to actually making life more affordable for the American people.
0: Hakeem Jeffries, the Democratic leader in the U.S. House of Representatives, speaking with us exclusively today on Bloomberg TV and radio, with 99 days to go until the midterm elections, as we assemble our political panel for their take on everything we just heard. Bloomberg Politics contributor Jeannie Shanzano is with us, our Democratic analyst and democracy visiting fellow at Harvard Kennedy School's Ash Center, alongside Republican strategist Greta Joins, policy director at Brownstein Hyatt. Great to have you both with us here. And I'd love to get your insights on the money to start here. Jeannie, we talked about

0: the disparity between the committee level and the party level, where the DCCC can't seem to send out enough news releases to crow about individual candidates and campaigns raising money, as opposed to the DNC, with reporting over the weekend that I'm sure you saw in the New York Times, Ken Martin throwing his phone in anger, morale is heading lower. How do we rationalize these two?
1: Yeah, and I'm glad you talked about the disparity as it pertains to the difference between the party and the committees. A lot of this goes back to the decision by the Supreme Court in Citizens United. And so every time we hear about the Democratic Party not fundraising to the level it should be, having financial issues, all of which are true, that story in the New York Times was right on point and utterly, just frustrating. But the reality is those comparisons we're hearing are not to the Republican Party, but we're hearing to Donald Trump's own committee, which has about $401 million, an astonishing number. Mm-hmm. But when you compare, as we heard Hakeem Jeffries do, the DCCC to the Republican counterpart, they have outraised them. I agree, these issues in the Democratic Party become much more important in the presidential term. In the midterm, they're not a great look, but they're not critically important because of so many structural changes in the way we run elections in this country, particularly as it pertains to money. So right now, I think Hakeem Jeffries is right to say the focus has to be on winning these. And then the DNC has to work its stuff out. It's not a good situation there, but it won't change what happens in the midterm.
0: From a campaign strategy standpoint, Greta, I'm wondering if you would choose between the fundamentals or the technicals. The RNC is swimming in cash. Do you go with the money, or do you wish you had the historical advantage in this midterm cycle that Democrats enjoy?
2: I mean, I certainly would love some of the historical nature of this and sort of where we've seen trend lines over the years. I do think fundraising is part of it, but given that so many campaigns are moving off of the traditionally more expensive broadcast news as their means by which to connect to voters and really focusing on more targeted online ads and streaming ads, money is not the be-all, end-all that it was. So I do think that, you know, this is all about using money effectively and appropriately. I mean, Kamala Harris spent God knows how much money, and it really came up short. So Republicans can't assume that this is a lock because of fundraising numbers.
0: And I think we can all argue that President Trump has done a pretty good job not spending his money as the master of free or earned media. Jeannie, what do you think of the to-do list here, some of which we talked about with Hakeem Jeffries? If Democrats actually take the House, never mind possibly the Senate, repealing the president's big, beautiful bill, as it's called, would be a tall order. Do you think that's within the realm?
1: I think it's within the realm. I think it would be very, very difficult. One thing we know about United States legislation is once it passes, it's very, very tough to pull back on. I mean, Republicans learned that when it came to Obamacare. So I don't think that talk of repeal is necessarily something that's going to be in the offing. And I think this is a challenge that Democrats have, because if they just take the House, or even if they take the Senate and the House, they still are facing a Republican control of the White House, which makes doing things beyond investigations that much more difficult for them. And that's where they're going to have to temper what they promise. They should not overpromise and underdeliver. And so that's where the Democratic Socialists come in, because they have been talking about things that might be more plausible in some ways as a positive step that can be taken, particularly at the state and local level.
0: Well, you know, one thing that did ring true to me, Greta, and you can give me your thoughts on this, the idea of extending Affordable Care Act tax credits. At the time when that was a hot and live issue in the advancing of the president's big, beautiful bill, there were Republican members who joined us, many of them frontliners from states like Pennsylvania or New York, who were concerned about this. And you wonder if there'd be enough to band together with Democrats to get that done.
2: I mean, I think it's certainly possible. You know, I think there was a lot of talk when, you know, that was all, you know, very timely, about, you know, where it was the sky is falling. I think that the impacted number of individuals was smaller than initially anticipated. But I do think there is a desire to make the Affordable Care Act work as intended. And I think Republicans would certainly partner with Democrats to look at holistically the problems that exist and why healthcare costs, since the passage of it, have only gone up. They have not gotten any more affordable for Americans.
0: Yeah. I'll ask you quickly, as we're just about out of time here, the same question. Jeannie, do you think that Republicans can keep the House as long as the war in Iran is underway?
1: I think it's going to be very difficult. It's historically very difficult. It's very difficult in the context with Donald Trump's low approval ratings, the issue of the economy. He is underwater. I mentioned before that CBS YouGov poll, 6 out of 10 Americans say things are getting worse. And of course, the war, as you mentioned, which is weighing heavily. So if those things stay the same, and we are less than 100 days now, almost August, Joe, this becomes that much tougher. And you were probably just speaking to the next speaker of the House of the U.S. Representatives, the third in line to the presidency, likely come January 2027, if all things remain the same and history is any guide.
0: What's your thought, Greta, with 30 seconds left? That's the one way to, you know, that you're going to get gas prices down, is for this war to come to an end. Does that change Republicans' fortunes?
2: I mean, I think it certainly would, but I also think that it's really important to look, when you compare and contrast this cycle to others, is that the universe of congressional districts that is in play is very small. And a lot of those districts now, after we're past redistricting, are much more close in numbers to where Republicans want to be than some of the previous cycles. So I do think it's possible for Republicans to keep the House, but staying on message and working with their popular party leaders will be important.
0: Great conversation, and thanks to both of you. Great panel. Greta Joins and Jeannie Shanzano. Thanks as well to Democratic leader Hakeem Jeffries for getting us started here with a great and exclusive conversation on Bloomberg. President Trump in the back of the jet. He was just talking to reporters on Air Force One. He bumped into Tyler Kendall, as a matter of fact. They just had an exchange on his way to Michigan, where he's going to be talking about affordability. And Bloomberg White House correspondent Jeff Mason will join us to talk about the mission for the president today and who he'll be speaking with. I'm Joe Matthew in Washington. Thanks for being with us. As we turn to Wall Street, we want to update the markets right now, as it's been a bit of a churn this afternoon. A little trouble keeping up the morning gains. Charlie Pellett joins us from World Headquarters in New York. Hey, Charlie.
3: Hi, thank you very much, Joe Matthew. Lows of the day, in fact, right now on the S&P 500 index. We got chip stocks lower, oil selling off. Let's begin with hydrocarbons, because West Texas Intermediate crude down 7.5% right now, $82.56 a barrel. Very often we see stocks rise as oil falls. Not the case today. A barrel of Brent crude, it is trading down now by 8.2%. Brent crude, $88.82 a barrel. S&P 500 index down 23, again underscoring lows of the day, down now by 0.3%. NASDAQ is down 0.6%. Tech selling off, with the NASDAQ 100 index down now by 1%. The Dow holding onto a gain of 94 points, up by about 0.2%. A Fed decision coming up on Wednesday. The 2-year currently yielding 4.31%, with the 10-year 4.64%, and the 30-year 5.13%. Spot gold up 0.6%, $4,075 the ounce. Meat packers Tyson Foods and JBS both surging after the U.S. said it will resume cattle shipments from Mexico, easing a domestic shortage that has led to higher costs for their animals. Shares of Tyson Foods, they're rallying 7.2%, JBS up by 10%. That, Joe Matthew, is a Bloomberg Business Flash.
0: All right, Charlie, thank you so much. He'll be back in about 15 minutes with another check on Wall Street as we keep tabs on the Monday trade. And what's going to be a doozy of a week for earnings? We're talking Apple, Amazon, Meta. We came off, of course, a very difficult reaction to Alphabet earnings last week, and with so much sensitivity over the CapEx having to do with AI. We'll be listening very closely, and a lot of the late edition of Balance of Power will be focused on just that. We're focused on affordability right now, as the president makes his way to Michigan. He's going to be speaking to GM workers and others at a GM vehicle testing facility a little bit later on in the day. And as we mentioned, if you're just joining us, we were speaking with Hakeem Jeffries, who was on the trail yesterday in Pennsylvania to talk about the same issue, affordability, with 100 days to go until the election day. We want to give you the view of the president and the administration on this, having just explored Leader Jeffries' points of view with Jeff Mason, Bloomberg White House correspondent, is with us in studio right now as the president flies to Michigan. It's great to see you, Jeff.
4: You too, Jeff.
0: Affordability is an issue this president has struggled with, not only in a literal sense, but rhetorically. He frequently calls it a Democrat hoax. He has also said that we've won the war on affordability. What will be his message today?
4: I think just the fact that he's going out at all to talk about affordability is it's a reminder to me anyway that this was the tour that he was going to do all spring.
0: That's right.
4: Which didn't happen because of the war. And it is a vulnerability for him, absolutely, going into the midterms. I think his advisors want him to talk about it more. So, but you're right. Like, even rhetorically, he hasn't been able to sell his message. And this is someone who's pretty good at messaging Donald Trump because he uses, he gets defensive about it and says affordability is a hoax, as you just said. Well, the truth is, polls show that Americans are concerned about high prices.
0: Sure.
4: And it's also a year and a half into his term, and you've got the tariffs, you've got the war that are directly tied to his policies. It's pretty hard for him to make the argument that this is just a hangover from Biden.
0: Yeah, he was a very effective messenger on this issue when he was on the campaign trail, of course, right? And promised at the time, people say, how are you going to, what's your plan to get prices down? You were at all these rallies. He said, lower the price of gas and everything else will follow.
4: Yeah.
0: Gas is back up to $4.11 today. It's at $4.21 in the state of Michigan. And I think we've said pretty clearly the only way around this, you can suspend the federal gas tax or do any number of things, drill. But knowing our refining capacity and our limitations there, the only real way to bring this down is to see an end of the war.
4: Yeah.
0: So is it about changing the messaging on the war then?
4: Good question. I mean, he has been asked directly by me and my colleagues about whether or not, how concerned he is about the price of fuel. And he's dismissive of that. He's also suggested that he doesn't care that much about the midterm elections, which of course his party does. But he has painted the war as a broader, more important goal. And that's a historical one for him. He wants to see himself as someone who's taken on the Iranians in a way that previous presidents have not. But that said, he has also, and he cited this before the last time the latest ceasefire started, he has also said he doesn't want to be a president who presides over a Great Depression. So he's clearly aware of the economic impacts and the political impacts related to that.
0: Probably encouraged by lower oil prices. This market still is hinging on what they think he is about to do.
4: Every day.
0: Which is amazing. We're down sharply, 7-8% crude oil. Nothing really actually has changed. It's just been a pause, as we're calling
4: it's been a pause, and he foreshadowed that a little bit on Friday when I was talking to him in the Oval Office about whether or not he wanted to, he had made a decision to go forward with a, another massive strike, and he said he hadn't.
0: He seemed to want to turn you away from that idea almost.
4: I think he did, and I think he also, and that was the first time at least that I had heard him say talks have started again. And now, we don't have a whole lot of details about those talks, but certainly the fact that he did not only launch another round of massive strikes over the weekend, they didn't even do any minor ones or smaller ones. There is, in fact, a pause. There may be multiple reasons for that. Munitions may be one of them, and another one of them may be that he wants to give a ceasefire or a peace agreement another try.
0: So what's today? We're going to Michigan. I've been reading about this amazing facility that GM has out there. This is where the first crash to rollover tests were done. It's a proving ground, as it's called, 150 miles of track. This is where they test new technologies and so forth. They can simulate extreme weather conditions. And he's going to be watching a drag race.
4: Yeah.
0: What's that all about? Or what are the optics that are helping the president today?
4: To be clear, drag race in this case is referring to cars.
0: Okay, fine.
4: And cars. It's ahead of a race that he's bringing to Washington next month.
0: Next month is August, right?
4: For part of the 250th anniversary celebration.
0: Is there a tie-in to this thing today?
4: Or I don't know if it's a specific tie-in, but it's at least, it's not unrelated.
0: A gearhead sort of afternoon. Fast and Furious was the headline that jumped into my brain this morning.
4: I think that works.
0: He's not been real happy lately, has he?
4: Well, I think
0: his demeanor when you guys go into the Oval Office has been different over the past couple of weeks. Is you can kind of see the impact of the war on him and the barrage of negative questions that he's hearing every day. Do you feel that or see that?
4: He's, I mean, our reporting certainly shows that he's boxed in by this war, and that is got to be frustrating to him, and you're seeing some of that frustration.

0: For sure. Mm-hmm. On the other hand, you're not seeing him, outlining a clear exit plan for this, which is something that we were asking all spring as well.
1: Yeah.
0: So, and that's sort of the interesting contrast between now and even the last, a month or so ago, mm-hmm. which is he'll say this war isn't lasting very long compared to other wars historically, and yet he's not saying this is how we're going to get out of it. Right. We've achieved our goals.
1: Well, of course, we can never get into his head. The fact of the matter is, he says deep talks are underway. And maybe next time you join us, we'll have some real news on this.
0: Yeah.
1: It's great to see you, as always. Jeff Mason, of course, getting us started here on the Monday edition of Balance of Power. We'll be tracking the president's moves in Michigan, of course, and let you know how things go at the drag race. Those are still acceptable around here. I'm Joe Matthew in Washington. More on the war with Heather Conley from AEI coming up next, and only here on Bloomberg.

0: Hello there. Just wanted to say, Primer is back. We've been scouring the frontiers of science and technology to help explain the difference between the next gold rush and whatever this thing is. And in season two, we're upping the stakes. More danger.
1: Now that is some high-grade uranium mineralization.
2: We used to have a stable climate on this Earth. Right now, we do not.
0: More science.
3: We're pushing the envelope of technology in multiple directions. Software, hardware, chemistry, physics.
4: The cable is, like, very cold.
0: And more CEOs that can nail the photo shoot.
5: Hundreds and hundreds of billions of dollars are at stake.
6: While the problems are economic, the solutions are too.
0: And yes, we will be talking about AI.
7: There is a lot of humanoid hype out there.
0: But our future doesn't run on hype. It runs on innovation. Watch season two on all these lovely channels.
8: 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I'm Tyler Kendall in Geneva, Switzerland, and this is Bloomberg.
9: Are you a different president from your father?
10: I have to be. It's a different time. There's fundamental lessons that I still hold close to my heart. But in terms of the practical things that you do, very few of those things apply any longer.
9: How is mom?
10: She's
9: in her 90s.
10: Yeah, but I always say she's 95 years old. She didn't get the memo. She doesn't she doesn't believe she's 95 years old. And she's still very active. I mean, I still get calls from her, and she says, you need to do this, you need to do that. And she doesn't let her age hold her back.
9: Does she try to advise you, even as president of the Philippines?
10: Constantly. And, you know, I always learn something new with my mom. In my family, she's the real politician, and she's a natural. My father was an intellect, he was a statesman, and we always said that he lived in his head. You know, he was very, very, very deep thinker. That's where I learned. My mother, on the other hand, she has this uncanny ability to connect with any kind of person. Any person she runs into in the street, kings, presidents, anyone, her childhood friend. She doesn't know how to fight. She's very bad at conflict.

Welcome to the world of decentralized finance. Bloomberg is covering all things crypto, the people, the transactions,

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3: 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I'm David Gura on Salar de Uyuni in Bolivia, and this is Bloomberg.
4: It's 1:40 on Wall Street. We do check markets all day long here at Bloomberg. We've got the S&P 500 index currently holding at just about the worst level of the day. We're seeing a sell-off in chip makers. That is sending stocks lower, overshadowing a decline in oil prices. Right now, West Texas Intermediate crude down 7.2%, $82.86 a barrel. Barrel of Brent just below $89 now. Brent crude down by 8.1%. The Dow is higher, up by 0.2%. Up 107 points now. The S&P 500 index is down 0.3%, lower by 21, while NASDAQ is down 146 for the NASDAQ Composite Index. That is a drop right now of 0.6%. The Russell 2000 index of small cap shares is gaining 0.2%, but the Bloomberg Mag 7 index down 0.1%. Busy week for Mag 7 names this week. We will be hearing from Alphabet, Amazon, Meta Platforms, and Microsoft all this week. The stocks, as I mentioned, chipmakers selling off. The stocks down by 4.1%. All of this with the 2-year currently yielding 4.32%, the 10-year 4.64%, and the 30-year 5.13%. Spot gold up 0.5%, $4,073 the ounce. Philip Morris is doubling investment in its Colorado Zyn manufacturing plant to shore up supply for the popular nicotine pouches that have come under threat from increased competition. Shares today of Philip Morris, they are trading higher by 1.3%. For on-demand news, 24 hours a day, subscribe to Bloomberg News now wherever you get your podcasts. And that, Joe Matthew, is a Bloomberg Business Flash.
5: All right, Charlie, thank you so much. Interesting to see oil down so sharply, but stocks really aren't keying off of that, at least not on an index level, with the broad market trading lower today. We thought that there might be a bid under this market with some optimistic headlines involving Iran. Deep talks, the words the president used when he spoke on the phone with Axios. But indeed, we've got an S&P 500 down fractionally here, 20 points. The NASDAQ is off about 0.5%, even with WTI down to $82 today, and Brent back below $89. Interesting moment we're in as the president approaches his destination in Michigan, where he's going to be talking about affordability today, and lower oil prices would certainly fulfill this idea and this concern, but gas prices keep rising. We're at $4.11. The reason why we're watching the markets respond is because of the pause. There's been no strikes since Friday. An interesting reporting from Axios, aforementioned. It was Admiral Cooper, the top U.S. military commander in the Middle East, Brad Cooper, who recommended stopping what had been 13 straight nights of bombing around the Strait of Hormuz because it's reached the limit of its effectiveness, which calls into question exactly what options we have right now. And that's where we begin our conversation with Heather Conley, who's back with us from the American Enterprise Institute, a senior fellow, former Deputy Assistant Secretary of State for the Bureau of European and Eurasian Affairs in the George W. Bush administration. Great to see you. Welcome back. As you consider that conversation with the Admiral, what does the President see as options we have right now, if not diplomacy?
6: So the president does not have great options moving forward militarily, Joe. You have reports of the chairman of the Joint Staff, General Kane, being very concerned about stockpiles. Now, the president just said, I think, on Air Force One, he counteracted that. He said mid-range munitions are fine. I'd like more. Mm-hmm. You have Admiral Cooper saying, we can go back and keep hitting these things over and over again. It's not working. Mm. We need a new strategy. The air campaign is just not going to produce those results. But the president has really bad choices. He doesn't want to do a ground campaign. He doesn't want to introduce land forces. Our munition stocks are critical. And the diplomacy part, you're certainly hearing the president talk about talks. You're hearing the Iranians saying there are no talks. There are exchanges of messages. But I think the Iranians are going to hold out and wait for that price of energy to go up to make those options more unappealing, and then forcing the president to acquiesce to additional Iranian demands. I hate that we're in that position, but that's where it feels like we're heading.
5: Well, is it because Iran is simply so effective at hiding its missile stockpiles, for instance, and its drones were repeatedly hitting the same targets because they're digging them out and pulling launchers back out from underground? Is that the essence of this?
6: I think there's two parts. Yeah. Definitely the underground, and these are fast boats. These are small things. They're very hard to target. I think the other thing is the Iranians are able to reconstitute these cheaper, faster, effective drones and missiles. And this is the problem that we're facing. Our reconstitution times, particularly with our high-end munitions, they can take 2 to 4 years, 5 to 7 years. This is why there's sort of panic in the ranks here. The air defense capabilities, the Patriot missiles, the THAAD, that long range, it takes so long to replace them. There's now a global shortage. And that really puts to question, you know, could we protect against attack in the Pacific theater, in the European theater, now in the Middle East? Right. So this is why this is such a bad position strategically.
5: Enter Ukraine. Yeah. I don't know what to make of this. I know that President Zelensky will be in town for Lindsey Graham's funeral tomorrow. But to learn that Ukraine fired on an Iranian commercial vessel in the Caspian Sea is quite remarkable. Iran says this killed a sailor. Iran has summoned a Ukrainian diplomat to register protest here. Did Ukraine just get involved in the war with Iran, or where was this boat going?
6: Well, Iran has been involved in the Ukraine war for many, many years.
5: Supplying Russia.
6: 100%. Okay. So, and this is where, first of all, I think this attacked a couple of things. It continues to demonstrate Ukraine is really developing impressive military capabilities.
5: No doubt.
6: It can reach there on its own. So huge, huge gains there. I think on the eve before President Zelensky does come to Washington, he'll meet with President Trump, attend Senator Graham's funeral. You know, President Zelensky saying, I have some cards to play here. I can be of assistance to you. And then the third is, honestly, as what Zelensky has been saying all along, the conflict in Ukraine is the demonstration of this axis of evil we were talking about before we came online. You have now suggestions that North Korea is going to introduce 30,000 troops on the Russian side to fight in the war in Ukraine. This vessel allegedly was carrying components and parts to go to Russia to help Russia build additional ballistic missiles to be used in Ukraine. Yep. You have China providing intelligence components potentially to Russia. So all of these are interconnected. You cannot separate one theater out. So this was a really, I think, it hit all of those themes of Ukraine's really producing some serious weaponry that we, I think, hopefully can gain access to, mentioning that this is a part of Ukraine helping the United States out with this alignment.
5: Amazing.
6: Yeah.
5: Were you in the Bush administration for the Axis of Evil speech?
6: I think I was in the first term.
5: Wow.
6: Yes.
5: History is rhyming or something for you here. Okay. This is brilliant politics on Zelensky's part, right? He can come here and say, hey, NATO's not helping you out, but I am.
6: Yeah.
5: Does the president say thank you?
6: Will he ask the president to say thank you?
5: Back
6: to that infamous Oval Office scene. No, I think what President Zelensky is doing, and you had, of course, this extraordinary moment over the weekend with Laura Loomer, influencer for the Republican. She's just transformed her view on Ukraine. You have, you know, the U.S. Army, co-production of Ukrainian drones, the license for the Patriot missiles, the meeting that happened at the NATO summit. You are seeing a change. We are shifting into a much more supportive role. And I think, again, President Zelensky's here to honor Senator Graham, who was a huge advocate for Ukraine, fighting Russia, the Graham-Blumenthal bill. So in some ways, it is absolutely fitting that President Zelensky honor that. But this relationship is changing, and I hope the White House really gets on the side of Ukraine to support
5: Are you about to tell me the war in Ukraine is going to end before the war with Iran?
6: No, both are going to continue to endure.
7: Yeah.
6: And they're similar because both sides are in really for survival mode. I mean, this is, we have to watch Russia's escalation. Putin, you're starting to now see that Putin is

0: And Russia and Iran are similar. They also want to press huge advantage right now and are helping each other do that. So I think, unfortunately, I think both are going to continue on for the foreseeable future. Hope not, but that's what the way it feels.
1: Pretty interesting to see the president's posts on Truth Social from over the weekend. To your point, he indicated that we were in deep talks with Iran. They've suggested otherwise. The imagery he's posting on social media would not indicate someone who's advancing to the peace table. There was one AI-generated image, one that portrayed a strike on Karg, as it said. A different image showed the president on the helm of a naval ship wearing a hat that says FAFO. Another, he's on board an Iranian oil tanker with the American flag, and it says, "It's our oil tanker now." Does this stuff resonate, the bravado resonate in Tehran?
0: No, I don't believe it does. I think they interpret this as continuing their actions or continuing to get under the president's skin.
1: Okay. So they think they're winning when they see that.
0: Well, I think they're going to continue to press their advantage. Yeah. Look, the inflation is running very high in Iran. It's not that they aren't feeling the effects of a five-month conflict, mm-hmm. but they feel that they have the leverage. They still control the Straits of Hormuz. Now their proxy in Yemen, the Houthis, are squeezing the Red Sea. This is putting massive pressure on Saudi Arabia. Mm-hmm. Even though we've had this two-day pause, which we're thankful for that pause, you have Iranian proxies in Iraq now attacking Saudi Arabia, Jordan. Right. And so this isn't stopping, and they're targeting energy infrastructure. So they know the pain point is the price of energy. Uh-huh. They know the pain point. If they can hang on longer, they believe that they can, you know, get more concessions from the U.S. It's just, we're not in a good strategic place, and Iran's going to continue to press advantage.
1: So what does this new front in the Red Sea mean? You made reference here, and we've got Iranian proxies bombing Saudi Arabia now.
0: Yep.
1: This is escalation. And if we have another choke point, where does it leave the U.S.?
0: So this is where, really, the last 5 months, when the Strait really closed down, you saw a diversification of trying to ship out by land, pipe it across to get to the Red Sea, even northern pipelines up through the Mediterranean. And it has helped. But the Saudis, by diverting to the Red Sea, created another pinch point. Mm. And the conflict in Yemen for many years, and if you recall, even in the Biden administration, the Houthis were taking action in the Red Sea from 23-24. Right. Our naval, we couldn't stop them. Mm-hmm. We reached a pause. But this is now the Saudis are getting this on both sides.
1: Wow.
0: And it will continue to really challenge. What I'm worried about is some of the drone attacks on some of these major refineries and points. It's product. It's diesel. It's jet fuel. Mm-hmm. That's going to really feel the pinch
1: really
0: now. So this squeeze play is ratcheting up the price for the United States and our allies.
1: Yeah. President Trump has made his way to Michigan to a GM vehicle testing facility where he's just shaking some hands and talking. But looks like Mary Barra, from at least where I'm sitting from across the room, he'll be speaking to the issue of affordability with some GM workers a little bit later on here. Indeed, spending some time with the CEO of General Motors, which had a stronger than expected beat and raise quarter last week, and the stock has been chugging higher. This attention from the president today might well help the president in his effort to convince folks that affordability is the issue on his mind. As we consider the impact here, you know, you're talking about the pipelines, Heather Connelly, across Saudi Arabia. I think it was Javier Blas who tweeted over the weekend, they need a bypass for the bypass now. I don't know if you can pipe around now two choke points. And so as we look at $4.11, these prices could keep going higher.
0: Absolutely. And again, China, and Javier's been doing amazing reporting, China's still pretty off the market. If they begin to increase, mm-hmm. That's really going to drive price up. I think, Joe, we also want to keep our eye on the future. As Europe, United States drains its strategic petroleum reserves, Europe is going to be at an all-time low in their storage capacity before they enter winter. You're watching, obviously, these wildfires in Europe, drought, hydropower now is gone. I mean, this could really set up a huge challenge in the fall.
2: God.
0: Food insecurity, water insecurity, energy at lows. We just, we better buckle in. This is going to be a massive challenge.
1: Sounds like the start of a Mad Max movie, Heather Connelly. I don't know how we're going to get out of this, but at least she's still smiling, right? American Enterprise Institute, Heather Connelly is with us every week here on Balance of Power to help us understand what's taking place. And on Mondays, it's always a job picking through everything from the weekend, right? The truth.

0: social posts, all the rhetoric, and we're going to get a lot more when the president speaks a short time from now. Heather, thank you for being with us.
1: Great to be with you.
0: With us live on Bloomberg TV and radio, live from Washington, and I'll meet you back here on the late edition of Balance of Power with much more to follow. Thanks to Hakeem Jeffries for joining us, our great panel, and Heather Connelly as well. I'm Joe Matthew in the nation's capital. Stay with us here with much more to follow. Bloomberg Business Week Daily will be coming up next, and we'll get a check on the markets for you from Charlie Pellett. I'll meet you back here at 5 p.m. Eastern, only on Bloomberg TV and radio.

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1: As an exchange, what can you do to make it more attractive to be a publicly traded company?
2: Talk to our customers. We spend a lot of time with our listed companies, listening to their concerns, particularly the offices of the CFO, head of IR, listening to their pain points, general counsels as well, and then act as an advocacy group for those companies to really focus on structured reform to allow a company to tell their story in the most efficient way possible and reward them for the good disclosures that they are making in the market.
1: Is there any sort of financial innovation that you could drive to get more companies to list? Tokenization has come up.
2: Well, we did announce our tokenization initiative earlier this year. We've already built the technology, we've already done a variety of proof of concepts. It allows for instantaneous settlement, 24/7 trading. It importantly allows for the rights associated with a share to move into that electronic form, but is going to be a platform that runs in parallel to our more traditional exchanges.
3: In case you missed it on Bloomberg Surveillance.
4: We're journalists, we've got to ask, can this really continue at this rate?
5: What we see in our data is a consumer spending. The consumer spend in America, that means the economy is okay, and that probably means the rest of the markets and the construct and the final demand is there.
6: What are the potential thresholds that could potentially stymie some of the pipeline?
5: People are borrowing because they see opportunity, whether it's equipment buying, whether it's hiring, whether it's building a plant, whether it's inventory buildup.
3: Don't miss Bloomberg Surveillance, live every weekday.
7: Asia is at the forefront of some of the world's biggest stories.
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9: 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I'm Joe Matthew on the South Lawn of the White House. 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
10: And a very good afternoon, everybody. 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It is Monday, July 27th, 2026. Man, this

0: That's it. This is it.
1: I was sitting.
0: Summer's over.
1: I was in the makeup room this morning. I'm just like, summer's over.
0: Yeah.
1: I can feel fall. I hate to do that. I know.
0: You know, but look, there's a Fed meeting this week.
1: Yeah.
0: Can't forget about that.
1: No, you're right.
0: Jackson Hole next month.
1: Right.
0: Kind of signifies the end of summer in my book, I think, for a lot of people.
1: I feel like that's the last hurrah.
0: I think a lot of people on Wall Street kind of go places in August.
1: You're going places, I'm going places, right? Like, I just kind of can feel
0: We're in Midtown, though.
1: Yeah.
0: We're not on Wall Street.
1: That's so true. So, all right. So, what's on our mind? We do have a market that is definitely lower off our worst levels of the session. Check out something like the Philadelphia Semiconductor Index, the SOX, down another 3.5%. I mean, kind of slippery little sucker because up it goes and down it goes.
0: Yeah, it's actually down more than 20% from that high. That was just about a month ago on June 22nd. We've got a lot to talk about in a week that's packed with the Mag 7 and AI related names that are reporting this week.
1: Yeah, and so this hour, what are we going to do? NVIDIA's $750 billion in deals, reigniting that circular AI fears. And I think rightfully so. There's a great chart. We put it out there on from our Bloomberg team. We're going to bring it out again. So we're going to get into that with Ed Ludlow, who actually caught up with Jensen.
0: Yeah, looking forward to that conversation in just a few minutes. Plus, let's give peace a chance, or so it seems, as President Trump pauses U.S. strikes on Iran. We did see some market action that was indicating a little bit of a reprieve, but that kind of went away a little later in the morning. The S&P down a little more than 0.1%.
1: Trying to get to the reality of it all. Hey, also AI and workers. We don't get another monthly jobs report until a week this Friday. Having said that, when it comes to AI and workers, there are so many workers who are fearful about what it means for their jobs. Apparently, according to a new survey and something written up to in the Harvard Business Review, there's a certain way of interacting as a worker with AI that might give you some job security. Don't call it a clinker.
0: Yeah.
1: All right, folks, let's get you going on this Monday. We've just got a couple of hours to go. Here is Charlie Bell.
2: Hi, thank you very much. I'm keeping an eye on crude oil because crude right now is tumbling. Below $89 a barrel on Brent, $88.56, down 8.5%. West Texas Intermediate crude, $82.40 a barrel, lower now by 7.7%. Very often when we see oil decline, we see stocks rally. Not the case today. We've got the S&P right at 7,400, down 12 right now, down 0.2%. NASDAQ is down 0.4%. The NASDAQ 100 index down 0.6%, but interestingly, the Russell 2000 index of small cap shares up 0.4%. All of this with the Dow up 0.3 and a 10-year that's currently yielding 4.64%, the 2-year 4.31%, and the 30-year 5.13% on the 30-year. Gold up $24 the ounce to $4,073, up 0.6%. West Texas Intermediate crude, as we mentioned, down 7.7% right now, $82.40 a barrel. A lot of big tech names moving lower today. As I mentioned, chip stocks lower, but earnings will be very much in focus. Specifically, we got four of the Mag 7 names coming up this week. The A's, Amazon, Apple, they report on Thursday. The M's, Microsoft, Meta, they report on Wednesday. For on-demand news, 24 hours a day, subscribe to Bloomberg News now, wherever you get your podcast. Carol and Tim, happy Monday. That's a Bloomberg Business Flash.
1: All right, good stuff. Charlie, thank you so much. We're going to come back to Charlie certainly throughout the hour, the next 3 hours, really, on Bloomberg Business Week Daily. All right, feels like we've been here before, and yet, to be fair, bringing war to an end is complicated, even if you started it like President Trump in the United States did. And on that, President Trump said he decided to pause strikes on Iran to give negotiations another chance, minimizing the prospect of a potential military escalation of the war. Said earlier on Air Force One, too, that he's got plenty of time and that they are having good talks with Iran.
0: So the question that a lot of us are asking right now, is this real progress? Is it different this time around from past pauses and proclamations when it comes to these so-called peace deals?
1: Yeah, a lot of questions for us and I think for everybody who's out there. Hey, Bloomberg Economics, Economic Statecraft Lead, Chris Kennedy back with us, tracking it all. He is in the Bloomberg News, Washington, D.C. Bureau. Hey, Chris, good to have you here. I know we always give you a tough task to, like, make sense of what is going on. President Trump said very deep talks are taking place with the Islamic Republic, and if they don't work out, we will go back to very strong military action. Iran's foreign ministry spokesman said no formal negotiations are currently taking place despite what we got from President Trump. What's the reality here? What's the intel? Do we really ever really know what's going on here?
3: Well, yeah, that's a great question.
1: We always give you a tough task.
3: We don't ever know.
0: And yet he keeps coming
3: what's
0: back.
3: Going on. Yeah. So I, looking at the markets, you know, we saw a big drop in oil prices today and last night when markets opened. I think that those markets are pricing in a sort of tactical pause. But as you know, as you mentioned, equity markets are not necessarily responding in kind right now. And so I would interpret that as the markets don't think that this is a real sea change. But we do expect there to be a pause for a few days at least. You know, Trump is hosting Israeli Prime Minister Benjamin Netanyahu this week. There's a lot of other things happening. But we do expect it'll be very difficult to get to a place where, for instance, the Strait of Hormuz reopens for traffic. Mm. The U.S. is still imposing its blockade. It's still turning away ships. Mm. And Iran is still targeting ships that don't abide by its rules for transit through the strait. So getting to that level, where we're back in a place where you basically have free movement like we saw after the MOU was signed, that's going to be more challenging.
0: Chris, the equity market's not buying this, but the oil market seems to be buying a little bit. We're seeing Brent down a little over 8% right now, WTI down 7.7%. Both of these, though, above $80 a barrel. Brent's closer to $90 a barrel than $80 a barrel. Why is, in your view, the oil market reacting, but the equity market's not?
3: I think the equity markets are just being swamped by the other you know, things happening this week. We've got some big earnings. We have the Fed decision on Wednesday. And right now, I think that's just dominating. Given that there hasn't been sort of a definitive answer to what's happening with the war, it makes sense that we're seeing a retreat in oil prices. But, you know, as you mentioned, we're still up, yeah. Right, compared to where we were prior to the resumption of hostilities.
1: Yeah, I put some gas in the old car this past week, and it wasn't cheap, I'm just going to say. Now, mind you, I was near a big highway, and you always get, you know, but nonetheless.
0: Did you get to pump your own, though?
1: I did.
0: You did, okay.
1: I was not in New Jersey, okay. Which is always a bummer. So Israel, Chris, we've got to ask you. I always feel like we have to factor this in. As you mentioned, Israeli Prime Minister Benjamin Netanyahu will be in town meeting with President Trump. That's happening tomorrow. The president says he plans to press, or I should say, Benjamin Netanyahu plans to press U.S. leaders on keeping a constant watch on Iran's nuclear program, one of the many issues kind of now in limbo, as we know, following kind of the back and forth here. So I feel like even on Air Force One earlier today, President Trump made some comments. I have a little difference on Iran when it comes to Prime Minister Benjamin Netanyahu. Israelis' actions have to be considered in all of this, yes?
3: I think so. And I think a lot of people are observing, you know, the president over the past few months. They recognize that he's getting very frustrated with the pace of this war, the failure to achieve objectives. And Israel certainly wants to make sure that the U.S. doesn't just back away to, you know, in response to oil markets, in response to potential, you know, equity market shocks, et cetera. I think the concern for both sides is to make sure that, you know, they stay on the same page, at least when it comes to the Iran theater. There's the other issue, which is that as we've been, you know, writing about, my colleague Becca Wasser, about the lack of munitions, the lack of the ability to continue intercepting ballistic missiles. Israel has been notably spared over the past week or so from some of Iran's attacks prior to this pause that happened over the weekend. But of course, if hostilities resume, then we get into additional pressure on these interceptors. And, you know, other Gulf countries are still, you know, they're also looking at their ability to defend against these attacks as well. So
0: I'm glad you went to magazine depth, Chris, because I have a different question about resources or U.S. assets, and this has to do with human beings. The president, as Carol mentioned, said on Air Force One that he's got plenty of time when it comes to this conflict. I think some folks who may have family members in the region who've been there for months at this time might argue otherwise. And I'm wondering, when this part of the conflict begins to take a toll even more so on the folks who are there and then the folks who are home here.
3: Yeah, well, it's really unfortunate that we haven't been able to get clear and consistent information out of the U.S. government on the service members who have been harmed as part of this conflict. It seems like they've revised the way in which they're reporting that. But of course, this was a major concern over the weekend. I was speaking with somebody who has a family member over there, and they're very concerned about what's going on. And, you know, the longer this goes on, the more casualties the U.S. Experiences from this conflict, the more pressure there's going to be to wrap it up.
1: All right, we're going to leave it on that note. Hey, listen, Chris, always do appreciate the updates you give to us out of the White House and what's going on, certainly with this war. He is, of course, our Chris Kennedy. He's Bloomberg Economics, Economic Statecraft Lead.

0: Joining us from our D.C. Bureau. We're going to stay on news out of D.C. In the meantime, though, we do also want to mention that President Trump has made his way to Michigan. We are just tracking some events that are happening on the ground there. He is expected to make some comments later on this hour in Milford, Michigan, talking about affordability and tariffs, our expectations in terms of his comments. Keep in mind, we're counting down to those midterms, so some of that has got to be top of mind for him. In the meantime, I think he was viewing an auto drag race. I don't know if that happened yet or whether
1: he was speaking to executives from General Motors earlier as well.
0: Yeah. So,
1: yeah, it says that this is the proving grounds for General Motors. Where's Matt Miller when you need him? He spent a lot of time in that part, in those parts. The question I think a lot of Americans have, and I think a lot of Republicans too, have heading into the midterms is, to what extent can the president get that message about affordability across to Americans who may not actually feel like they are in an environment that is more affordable than it was 2 years ago?
0: That's a really good point, right? Amid all this also, you know, continuing ongoing backdrop of the war like we just talked about with Chris Kennedy. Hey, we do want to get to one of the co-hosts of Balance of Power, Joe Matthew. He's just off an interview with House Democratic Leader Hakeem Jeffries around Democratic priorities in the 99 days until the midterm elections. Before we get to Joe, though, here's what House Democratic Leader Jeffries had to say to Joe about the U.S. war in Iran.
2: Well, we're going to continue to aggressively push the effort to push back against this reckless war of choice. It's deeply unpopular with the American people, and we have to sustain the intensity. Donald Trump has unfortunately got us involved in this situation without any plan, any objective, any clear exit strategy, and now the American people are clearly paying the price. One of the things we have to take a look at is the amount of taxpayer dollars that are being spent to fund Donald Trump's reckless war machine and effort in the Middle East. It's clear to us that the American people would much rather their taxpayer dollars being spent to make their life more affordable.
0: All right. That, of course, was House Democratic Leader Hakeem Jeffries earlier today with Joe.
1: I want to bring in Joe Matthew of Balance of Power here on a Bloomberg Business Week Daily. Joe, it's always good to get some time with you fresh off your conversation. I want to start with what Jeffries had to say about the U.S. war in Iran. We just talked about the segment before you, the president's pause when it comes to U.S. attacks in Iran. This, of course, comes ahead of very close at this point to midterm elections. What did you hear from him about the way that the Democrats are positioning themselves amidst this conflict?
3: Well, it just all comes down really to one issue. I mean, we talked around the war powers issue to an extent, but this is a story of affordability. As Hakeem Jeffries is concerned, he was in Pennsylvania yesterday on what, by the way, was 100 days, guys. You can start your watches until the midterm elections. Today is 99 days.
0: Amazing.
3: And so they're really trying to crystallize their messaging, and it's affordability, which is, I guess, ironic because that's exactly what the president's talking about today. In Michigan. By the way, they did the drag race already. He's out there at this GM testing facility with Mary Barra, and Secretary Duffy is with him. They did a drag race for about 7 minutes, which is not why he's there. He's going to be talking about the issue of affordability with $4.11 today, the average price for a gallon of gas, and that's because of, we all know, what's happening in Iran. So, yes, this is the opportunity for Jeffries and other Democrats to seize on the same issue that Republicans ran against Joe Biden on.
0: So what are the Democrats then putting out as an alternative? You know, I always feel like everybody, Joe, is like, yep, affordability. Mm-hmm. But what are you going to do specifically? Because, yes, there's the war and the impact on energy prices, but it's not just energy prices.
3: Yeah, and, you know, you're getting to the big question, which is, what are you for? Can you win by just running as someone who opposes Donald Trump?
0: Right.
3: We got into that in our interview, and we'll play some of that on the late edition of Balance of Power. Jeffries does have an answer to it, beginning with repealing, and this is a pretty tall order, what the president calls his big, beautiful bill. They want to extend affordable care tax credits. Remember, there was a huge debate over that at the time. But going back and cracking open that can of worms with what could still be a very, even if they do win, slim majority, might be very difficult for Democrats to pull off. And if they don't have the Senate, Senate, and if they don't have the White House, that would potentially be impossible. I asked him about suspending the federal gas tax, for instance. He didn't even touch that in his first answer because they see this as really just one answer, and that's ending the war.
1: Yeah, I guess.

0: too, Joe, I think a lot about what comes in January once there is a new class and we do potentially see some new faces in the House and the Senate and, and what that means for President Trump's agenda.
1: Yep, that's for sure. Look, everything is kind of on ice until the election. The big question right now is, can they fund the government? The House passed a continuing resolution last week. Now it's up to the Senate. Can you imagine, guys, we're in such a world of dysfunction that in August, we're throwing in the towel. The government doesn't have a funding deadline until September 30th. But they said, you know, because of the election, we're just never going to be able to figure this out. So let's do it. We'll kick the can right now until a date passed November, and that's exactly what they've done. Now it's up to the Senate to codify that and get it done as well. That is the dysfunction that's informing both parties as they go into this election.
2: Yeah, I tried that on my bosses. I just, you know, I just can't figure out the answers, Joe, and I'm just not going to get to it.
1: Let me know how you get
2: it. Doesn't work. I'm here and I'm doing it. No, I'm just kidding. I do think about, though, in terms of, I want to just go in a weird, but campaign financing, money coming in to back the midterms. Yep. I thought I was seeing things where Republicans, lots of money coming in. What do we know?
1: This is a big deal, and we talked about this quite a bit as well. So, you know, Democrats have history on their side. They say it's a midterm cycle with the majority party owning both ends of Pennsylvania Avenue, so that would tend to lead itself to a Democratic advantage in this election. But Republicans do have the financial advantage, at least on the party level. The RNC has about $30 million more than the DNC. It also doesn't have any debt. The other side to that coin is that on the campaign level, if you talk to the DCCC, they'll tell you that their candidates are in many cases outraising their Republican counterparts. When you put that together with what could be an historical advantage, Democrats feel pretty good about that. But look, if you believe, as history shows us, that money is the mother's milk of politics, this is an issue. And that's why there has been a bit of a circular firing squad when it comes to leadership at the DNC, namely Ken Martin. And that's something that we talked about with Jeffries as well. It's just different. When you look at the party level versus the candidate level, there's a big disparity in money as well.
0: So, Joe, just 30 seconds left here. 99 days until the midterms. That means 100 days until you're talking every day about 2028 in the election there. Who are the three names we're going to be talking about then?
1: Yeah, 99 bottles of beer on the wall. I think it's probably the same names that we keep talking about. Hakeem Jeffries was with one of them yesterday, and Josh Shapiro. You know, Gavin Newsom wants to be invited to that party. Pete Buttigieg. We're still waiting to hear if Kamala Harris has ambitions. But, you know, I'll tell you what. Yeah. This early in the cycle, we always look back at that conversation and say, wow, we weren't even close.
2: That's what makes it so interesting, and you guys cover it all. Joe Matthew, thank you. Co-host of Balance of Power. Catch him again coming back at 5 p.m. Wall Street time right here on Bloomberg. Hey, coming up, the latest move by NVIDIA reigniting the circular AI fears. We get into that next.
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9: Yes, so what we're doing is we're looking at the fact that out of the 23 stocks we cover, Meta pays the most in stock-based compensation per employee. Both are metrics you can pull out of their public financials. So they're paying every single employee at Meta, which is like 70,000 people, $300,000 each. So presumably some people, like receptionists, don't get stock, which means they're probably paying people who do get stock $500,000 each in stock-based comp. So you say to yourself, why are they paying more, a lot more, than everybody else in big tech and in big cap? And when you look at the answer. Out of the 23 companies we cover, their ratings by employees today is a 2.8 out of 5, which is the lowest of all the companies we cover by a lot. Like Netflix is 4.4 and Meta's down at 2.8.
8: So that's a huge difference.
9: One of the reasons they have to pay so much is because their culture and values are really low and horrible internally.
8: Okay, say more about this. What do we know about the culture and the values? I mean, you dug

0: into all of this. What did you find?
1: I think the problem is, the CEO is unimpeachable. He controls the company absolutely. And you've seen him pivot really rapidly from the metaverse. Oh, change the company name, but now we're firing all those people. Quest goggles were really in, vogue for a year, and now they're sort of getting left by the wayside. So I think just this strategic pivoting really demoralizes people and confuses them about what the strategic priorities are of the enterprise.
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8: It's 2:21 on Wall Street. We do check markets all day long here at Bloomberg. We've got the Dow higher, the S&P, NASDAQ, and the NASDAQ 100 index all declining. This is crude slumps. West Texas Intermediate crude now down almost 8%, 82.23 a barrel on WTI. Brent, 88.05. Barrel of Brent crude now down by 9%. A sell-off in chip makers sending stocks falling, overshadowing that decline in oil prices. Very often we do see oil decline. Stocks move higher. Not the case today. The S&P is now at 73.96, back below 7,400, down 16 points, a drop of 0.2%, with the Dow up 129. Dow Industrials up 0.2%. The NASDAQ 100 index down 0.8%. And the SOX, the Philadelphia Stock Exchange's semiconductor index, down 3.7%. A Fed decision coming up on Wednesday with a two-year currently yielding 4.32%. The 10-year, 4.64%, and the 30-year, 5.12%. Gold is up $22 the ounce to $4,075. That is a gain now of 0.5%. Cracker Barrel CEO is stepping down nearly a year after an attempted rebrand of the chain led to a fierce customer backlash. Cracker Barrel says CEO Julie Masino will be stepping down next month, but will remain with the company until October 9th in an advisory capacity. You recall even President Trump weighed in on the rebrand saga, calling on the company to restore its old image as other critics accused it of erasing elements of traditional Southern culture. Cracker Barrel shares down now by 2.9%. For on-demand news, 24 hours a day, subscribe to Bloomberg News now wherever you get your podcast. Carol and Tim, that is the Bloomberg Business Flash.
0: All right, Charlie, thanks so much. Hey, it's a big, big week for tech earnings and the AI story. Meta, Microsoft, Amazon, and Apple all reporting results this week.
9: And then there's the NVIDIA news that started coming down late on Friday. Heads up on it from Bloomberg's Ian King. Ed Ludlow all over it, too. He also caught up with Jensen Huang on Friday in an exclusive interview. This after Jensen attended Korean AI Summit and met with South Korea's president.
10: This is the golden ages for Korea, as you know. Their semiconductor business is booming. Their industrial business is booming. You know, this is a country that has the ability to help the world build out the AI infrastructure, that they're incredibly adept at adopting new technologies. And it's a really technologically forward-leaning society. And they love using AI. AI has really diffused throughout their society and their industry. My guess is that the semiconductor industry is probably going to have to be 10 times larger than it is today over the next decade or so. And so working with our partners in Korea and around the world to scale up the supply chain of semiconductors so that we're prepared for this AI future is really important.
0: All right, that, of course, was Jensen Huang of NVIDIA, along with our Bloomberg Tech co-host, Bloomberg Tech host, Ed Ludlow, who is working into the wee hours, it seems like, on Friday.

0: Ed Ludlow, I don't even know when you sleep anymore. He's, of course, host of Bloomberg Tech on Bloomberg TV. Catch them at 11 a.m. Every Monday through Friday on Bloomberg TV. Hey, Ed, there's a lot of stuff going on with NVIDIA. There's the $500 billion deal with SK Hynix, the memory chip giant, to build, what, more than 2 gigawatts of AI data centers on the Korean Peninsula. They're investing $1 billion in Naver Corporation to help finance an AI data center under construction in South Korea. And then there's NVIDIA in talks to financially back and help an OpenAI lease a $500 billion data center project. As I said, it's a lot. Make sense of it all for us.
1: Yeah, they're all feeding into concern in the market. Like, the stock's down 5%, mm-hmm. right? And the conversation around circular financing is back. But let's take the SK case study first, right? $500 billion. I asked Jensen, what does that mean, $500 billion? Remember, SK Group is a conglomerate. So what it literally means, in his explanation, is that represents some of it NVIDIA buying memory chips from SK Hynix. SK Hynix has 60% market share in high bandwidth memory, the memory chips that goes into data centers. But SK Group also has SK Telecom, a telecoms company that has its own ambitions to be an AI data center play. They buy NVIDIA chips from NVIDIA. So there is some more specifics to what the $500 billion represents, or half a trillion, as Jensen likes to frame it. But the concern around the circular financing as it relates to that case study is which proportion is going in which direction? Mm. What's contractual and what's not? What's the timeline for it? It's a many multi-year agreement. So the market's kind of taking a beat here and saying, what is that?
2: Is this why NVIDIA is under pressure?
1: I think the circular financing is feeding into it in the market today. You know, people I've spoken to on the NVIDIA side would acknowledge that. What Bloomberg's reporting and many other outlets reporting on OpenAI is something very different. First of all, because it's reporting based on anonymous sources, NVIDIA and the companies involved have not commented on it at all. But there's two parts to it. NVIDIA becomes a financial backstop for a data center in Ohio, according to our reporting, where it says, OpenAI, you want to lease this data center capacity. We will be a guarantor of your finances up to $250 billion. At the same time, in the reporting, NVIDIA is saying they will finance themselves OpenAI being able to buy $350 billion of chips from NVIDIA. That's a much more explicitly circular arrangement. Mm-hmm. None of the companies have commented on this publicly, but it's another reason why we woke up this morning and the world was like circular financing and we're worried about it.
0: Ed Ludlow, I'm just going to say it. You're super smart. You follow this stuff, the ins and outs.
1: You want the truth.
0: No, I don't. I know the truth. I mean, the circular AI concerns, it feels rather legit here. No?
1: Yeah, on the OpenAI side, you know, again, if you were just to put it in one sentence, it is NVIDIA giving financial support to the companies buying its technology.
0: Right.
1: Now, there are many in the markets that see that as completely constructive because the environment is demand vastly outpaces supply. And as Jensen explained in that clip that you played as part of the interview, to their mind, they're greasing the wheels. They are allowing for this infrastructure in the real world to get built faster. You know, they don't want money or capital to get in the way of it. They don't want their customers needing to pay their invoices to stop the projects getting in the way. And there is certainly an acceptance from some in markets that that's the case. The concern, very explicitly, is that it is artificially, pardon the expression, inflating values, and that it is artificially propping up something that the real terms financing or demand isn't there.
2: Well, Ed, this is sort of a philosophical question, but it also has a lot to do with what we've heard. I mean, I think it's fair to say over the last 2 years from Jensen about what the world will look like. But in order to justify all of this CapEx and this investment, what does our world look like in 2, 3, 5 years from now?
1: Well, the overall expectation is that capital expenditures will be much higher in 2 years' time than they are today. You know, and the idea that in aggregate, those four key hyperscalers and throw Oracle in there too, between them account for way over $1 trillion of CapEx annually.

0: you know, that is the expectation at this standpoint. What's different this week, so we get some major technology earnings Wednesday and Thursday after the bell, is that it used to be the case that the hyperscalers would raise CapEx and then show top line growth, and the next day the stocks would be higher. You know, that was really cheered by Wall Street. There is now much more scrutiny, which is maybe why this circular financing story has kind of come up this morning, where just showing top line growth overall isn't good enough. That they want much more different types of evidence that raising CapEx is because there is multiple facets of demand out there for whatever the AI technology is they're working on. You know, we went over this last week with Mandeep, right? Mm-hmm. Alphabet gave many metrics. Gemini use, enterprise use, tokens per minute, all these different data points, and the stock still fell 7% because the bar was really high in this environment.
1: I'm not going to get this right, but you brought up something on our call today. But is this like steelmakers owning the railroads, right? You know, so that the railroads can move stuff around.
0: Yeah.
1: I don't know. Well, like, but we needed the railroads.
0: That's a good one.
1: I mean, that was a good
0: right.
1: thing.
0: So it's highly analogous if you go back to the SK case study. NVIDIA is supply constrained for memory chips. They need SK Hynix, mm-hmm. already their biggest supplier of HBM, to produce even more HBM. They need SK Hynix to get going on that. And what NVIDIA is saying is that within this $500 billion figure, which is a very large number, a chunk of that is them placing in advance lots of orders for current and future generations of high bandwidth memory so that SK has the confidence to invest into the capacity. You know, that's a part mm-hmm. of it. Bringing it back to the worry in the market today in circular financing, how much of it is that? How much is that part? Like, we just don't know proportionately what's binding, what's not binding, what's just a sort of letter of intent. You know, now the burden of proof on these companies is higher. People just want more information.
2: So then let's take what we learned from Alphabet last week and push ahead to what we're going to hear this week from Meta, Microsoft, Amazon, and Apple. Apple is a... I think it's fair to say that at this point, Apple is in a league of its own, and it's been like that for many years and at many different points. It's fair to say that. But in terms of the way that it's returned for shareholders this year compared to some of these other companies, Meta's down, Apple's up more than 20% so far this year. How does it set us up for what we're going to hear from these other four of the Mag 7?
0: I'm just looking on my Bloomberg as well, because I think the trade today literally means that Apple is once again the world's most valuable company. 4.9 trillion, because NVIDIA's come down so much to 4.7 trillion. Apple's the outlier, right?
2: It doesn't have a capital expense. 24% higher this year.
1: Yeah.
0: It's been the outperformer, but the market, I think we covered this really well in the last earnings cycle. Like, they started to get credit for being the non-CapEx story. Yeah. So for a long time, the market was frustrated with Apple because it was behind on its AI story, but they kind of were like, you have all this cash, like, what are you doing with it? Like, you know, are you aggressively investing into talent? Now that the stock's been insulated because it doesn't have the CapEx story, it still comes down to the installed base of devices, the iPhone, their strength in markets like China, while they kind of feed through their plans for Apple Intelligence and the Apple version of Siri. Again, that's kind of what earnings will come down to for them. Higher memory costs is the bit that's common to all of them. Because why are memory prices higher? Supply is tight. There's competition between the data centers and the consumer electronics names to get hold of it. And Apple is like the master of managing the bottom line. But they're still dealing with the same macro environment everyone else is.
1: Right.
0: So how well they perform is really a big story.
1: Hey, speaking of memory, what do we know about CXMT? Debuting in Shanghai, company's now China's largest, the world's fourth largest manufacturer of DRAM chips.
0: Yeah.
1: Is this a company to be taken seriously? What do we know?
0: Yeah, I mean, it's now the fourth largest maker, but quite far behind the other three. Like, quite big. You know, the milestone is extraordinary, that in this IPO, this debut, it's become China's most valuable company in mainland China, mainland listed as opposed to Hong Kong listed. You know, they are the poster child for through the memory chip context of China wanting its own domestic industry and its own domestic champions. And, you know, there are lots of different Bloomberg stories out there on the terminal and on the website today. Read as many of them as you can. But the interesting part is that, and part of this is our reporting about Apple, right? Mm-hmm. Apple wanting to diversify its memory supply. CXMT has some evidence that it's been able to do business internationally.
1: Interesting.
0: And so, you know, that's where Micron, SK, and Samsung would be more looking over their shoulder, potentially.
1: It's a reminder, right? Demand gets out there. more supply comes

0: on the market, prices come down, like hence the semiconductor cycle eventually.
1: Yeah, and in an IPO, you generate proceeds, use them to build capacity. Pretty simple.
0: Or pay your workers, as the CEO apparently is doing.
1: Bonus.
0: But there's a little pressure from the government there. You are smart. I told you. I got it right.
1: Ed Ludlow,
0: host of Bloomberg Tech. Catch him on Bloomberg TV. We're going to talk workers and AI when we come back.
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5: 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Here's Scarlett Fu and Eric Balkunas.
6: Joining us now to talk about REIT, the ETF, is David Auerbach, CIO of Hoya Capital. And let me just start there, because REITs are real estate investment trusts. The acronym is REIT, yet the ticker for this ETF, which invests in REITs, is REIT. That can be kind of confusing.
7: Well, we take an income-first approach, so I before E. We focus more towards the small caps, the mid caps, the preferreds, the mortgage REITs. That's what's kind of pushing that yield number higher.
8: Did you pick the ticker based on that little phrase you just gave us?
7: No, we came in with it, going into that with that phrase.
6: It was intentional.
8: It's pretty good.
6: REITs don't typically do well in a rising rate environment. So what's the case for buying REITs now?
7: So it would be, but REITs have been doing well in a high rate environment. REITs have been operating in a high for long environment for so long that it's business as usual. Operating fundamentals are up, dividends are up, M&A transaction activity is up very large. So management teams are not going to wait for the Fed. They're going to find ways to unlock value, especially when you look at valuation between private real estate and public traded REITs. And that's why you're seeing private equity players and private capital, frankly, chasing a lot of these REIT deals because they're able to buy these public companies at discounts.
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16: I'd say it's probably the most widespread of any singular prominent U.S. tech company, and certainly has the most intensity. So we obviously, France is the spearhead here, both because they were introduced to the spy agency, and the prime minister came out very publicly and criticized Palantir, framing it around digital sovereignty and the U.S. policy decisions. We have some reporting that Poland's Ministry of Defense is looking for alternatives to Palantir. They're reporting that Germany and Spain are doing the same. And in Holland, the Defense Ministry has said that they're looking to phase out Palantir in the next 2 to 3 years with a local alternative. Obviously, here in the UK, there's been a lot of criticism of Palantir for its large NHS contract. It also has a big Ministry of Defense contract. There have been some parliamentarians that have called for reevaluating that as well.
17: Yeah, okay. That's interesting, isn't it, to note all of that. Tell us about CHAP's vision then, this French firm that won a key government contract to replace Palantir.
16: Yeah, not very well known. I will admit, I had only recently heard about them a few months back. They are more similar to sort of a role.

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2: It's 2:40 on Wall Street. We do check markets all day long here at Bloomberg. After initial gains out of the gate this morning, we're looking at a down day now for the S&P 500 index. You run the GIP screen on the Bloomberg, and we are very close to session lows on the S&P right now, trading below 7,400, 7,390 now, down by about 0.3%. NASDAQ and the NASDAQ 100 index are moving lower. Chip makers being hit hard today. Right now, the NASDAQ 100 index is down 0.9%. The SOX, the Philadelphia Stock Exchange Semiconductor Index, down now by 4%. All of this with a two-year, 4.32%. The 10-year ahead of the Fed decision on Wednesday, 4.64%. And the 30-year currently yielding 5.13%. Gold is up $20 the ounce to 4,073, up by about 0.5%. Major move to the downside for crude. Very often we see crude sell off, stocks rise. Not the case today. We've got WTI down 7.5% right now at $82.63 a barrel. Barrel of Brent, $88.41. Brent crude down by 8.9%. Shares of meatpackers Tyson Foods and JBS are surging. This after the United States said it would resume cattle shipments from Mexico, easing a domestic shortage that has led to higher costs for their animals. Tyson up now by 6.6%. JBS up by 9.9%. Monthly ridership on the Long Island Railroad, which is the nation's busiest commuter rail line, has now surpassed pre-pandemic levels for the first time. This is a hectic and fun New York City summer boosted trips. Carol and Tim, that's a Bloomberg Business Flash.
3: All right. Interesting. Wow. That took a while. Right? If you think about
4: We'll see if it's permanent.
3: Yeah. No, but I mean, right.
4: Yeah, it did take a while.
3: But it took a while if you think about, what, 6 years ago, 5 years ago? I don't know. We don't want to go back there. All right. We're going to get an update on how U.S. central bankers see the labor market inflation picture in the U.S. That's thanks to the Fed decision that comes on Wednesday. And we'll see whether Fed Chair Kevin Warsh makes some commentary.
4: They're sharpening their pencils in Washington, D.C.
3: Do you think they have, like... They
4: booting up the Bloomberg journals.
3: Like in that.
4: Oh, they're ready. They're ready. Yeah.
3: They're ready. And I'm curious in the commentary whether we hear about AI impact on the workforce and also on inflation?
4: Look, I'm not a betting man, but I'm going to say yes and yes. Those questions will be brought up, or at least some answer will be given that relates somehow to that. And we heard that from the Fed chair just a few weeks ago when he was in front of Congress talking.
3: Right, and all those task forces, like the things they're going to be looking at. Hey, ahead of that, there's some research out from KPMG and UT Austin's McCombs School. It was published in the Harvard Business Review. And the research found that workers don't all need to be nervous over AI taking their jobs. There are some thoughts, some caveats, though, to it. Here to explain...
4: Did AI write it?
3: Hey!
4: Don't worry.
3: Hey, don't worry.
4: We got this.
3: I'm good.
4: Yeah, we got this.
3: AI, good person. Rasan Shears is AI Enterprise Transformation Leader at KPMG US. She joins us from Atlanta. Rasan, nice to have you here with Tim and me here on Bloomberg Business Week Daily. Briefly tell us what you guys looked at, how this study and research was conducted, and what were some of the key findings.
5: Absolutely. We started with a look at over 500 of our early career professionals, those who had been working less than 18 months. And we really broke apart the work that they needed to do between planning, integrating, and monitoring work, and then set out to study really what makes you most impactful and effective in working with AI, particularly for this demographic, because their work is more disrupted by AI than maybe other segments of the industry, but we wanted to understand how we could continue to drive value in this segment of our workforce. What we found in this study with the University of Texas is that our participants fell into three categories. Amplifiers, those who really know how to achieve an outcome that exceeds the AI baseline. Delegators, those who hand off their work and really only receive whatever the A-slide does and perform at the AI baseline. And apprentices, those who, in fact, have the same base skills, if you think critical thinking, knowledge of industry, knowledge of subject matter as the amplifiers, but lack the ability or the understanding of how to apply that to the AI, which put them in the apprentice category. The thing that was the real unlock, the aha, is that it wasn't the core skills alone. It was really the connection to how those skills are applied to the AI that really delivered the most value, showing in our view and with the UT study that learning is possible to help everyone move.
3: So I want to break in. You're sitting down with your best buddy at a bar or not, having a non-alcoholic or an alcoholic beverage, and they say, is AI going to take on my jobs? You're going to just say briefly what?
5: I'm going to say no. Those who get the most out of AI are going to take the jobs. And that's why helping more people learn how to use AI as a thought partner and really exceed what the AI baseline can do is where we want to get more people to. And the earlier you learn that in your career and apply that, the better off that you're going to be.
4: So this is relevant for people in July of 2026, but we've seen the pace of how quickly things move here. And in a world where everybody's trying to achieve artificial general intelligence, I wonder how relevant this research will be in just a couple of years. How future-proof do you think it is?
5: You know, it's a great perspective. We looked at this research with ever-increasing capacity in the AI, and what we found in each case is that the human effect, really the human using AI to provide additional context to it, using it as a thought partner, continued to exceed the AI baseline, showing clear evidence that as much as the AI advances, the human difference continues to make a huge impact in how you achieve value.
3: So help, you know, there's a bunch of kids coming out of college or getting ready to figure out what to study and just saying, what do I do? What do I do? So first of all, how does academia or all kinds of learning institutions have to adapt? Do we even need 4 years anymore because AI is going to be taking over a lot of skills? Or what do we need? And how should the next generation be getting ready for the workforce?
5: What I think is really exciting that this research found and what our colleagues at the University of Texas are continuing to advance is that teaching students and those who are going back to up their skills how to use AI as a thought partner, as a tool to get more, to do more, to expand your capability, but providing the opportunity to really immerse yourself in exercises and learning that allow you to advance your skill of challenging, using your critical thinking to frame how you question and interrogate the AI is what makes the difference.
3: Well, it's so funny
5: those things can be taught.
3: It was so funny. There was something my husband and I were talking about, and he was like, you know, I'm going to just ask AI. I'm going to ask ChatGPT or something. And he, like, did this very in-depth question. I'm like, that's actually how you need to ask AI questions.
4: Was it right?
3: I can't.
4: What was this about? I need to know more about this.
3: I can't remember.
4: Right.
3: Is that crazy?
4: Well, ask him
5: that was definitely amplifier behavior and not a delegator, because he didn't just ask a simple question. You talked about the fact that he asked a very in-depth, intentional question.
3: Yes.
5: And that positions you to get the most out of AI.
3: It had to do with putting a stove fan in a historic district on a really old home.
4: That's cool.
3: But it kind of went through all these different parameters and what you need in terms of airflow and da-da-da. But he went through it, and I'm like, that's how you ask a question on AI.
4: So then when you bring the plans to the city, they're going to say, this is wrong. This isn't going to work.
3: ChatGPT.
5: That's where he needs to provide additional context and make sure that instruction is in the context of what you have to take to the city.
3: So are people going to still learn all those critical skills we learn in our first year? I think about my first couple of years in this industry. Learning curve was steep. I got yelled at a couple of times in a control room, but I learned so much. Are people going to have that experience still, which I think is kind of important?
5: Absolutely. It's how they will learn it will change. So instead of maybe being stuck in that moment, you're going to be included in some immersive training that's going to simulate that for you so you can develop those same muscles, learn the same techniques, and also actually prepare you to then take that and challenge AI with it to extend the value that you're able to deliver earlier in your career. So yes, those skills are really important.
3: Yeah.
5: But what is becoming more important is your ability to take that and translate it to how you work with AI.
3: Rahsaan, Really interesting stuff. Thank you so much for dropping by. Rahsaan Shear, she is AI Enterprise Transformation Leader over at KPMG US, joining us from Atlanta. I think about your kids, because much younger, obviously, than my daughter, but a lot can happen between now and then in terms of AI and, right?
4: Yeah, they're actually, the eldest is, like, he'll see something and ask if it's AI or say, like, that's AI. So there's like, this baseline knowledge that didn't exist for, any of us as children, that they at least recognize the technology.

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3: Blake Gwynne of RBC writing, July is only mostly dead, and there is a big difference between mostly dead and all dead. While we ultimately expect the Fed to deliver a hawkish hold, the door to a hike is still ajar. Blake joins us now for more. Blake, good morning. Enjoyed the note. Mostly dead, not all dead. What's the difference between the two right now?
4: Well, that was a Princess Bride reference. I hope that didn't go without mentioning. I at least need to bring that up. You know, I think this is the first time I can really remember going into a meeting with this much uncertainty. You know, it just wasn't really in the nature of previous Feds, you know, to go into a meeting and do something that wasn't pretty much priced into the blackout. So this really is a live meeting. You know, I think it's tough to tell what they're going to do. I think they ultimately hold. But the risk that we do get a surprise is much, much higher, I think.
3: Is that by design?
4: Possibly. And I think that's what we don't know. I mean, we don't know how Warsh is going to run these things. I think he probably has a much higher comfort level surprising markets, just given some of his comments around not wanting to provide forward guidance. He has talked positively about this idea of surprising markets. Now, I don't think all of the committee members share that. We've heard from others that say, you know, there's no real benefit to surprising markets. But I think Warsh may feel that way, you know, that they don't want to telegraph these moves. So maybe we are in a new period where these blackout periods are going into meetings. We are going to be more back and forth rather than kind of locked into a decision.
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13: All right, everybody, coming up on the last hour of trading here on this Monday. It's a busy week. It's kind of almost overwhelming in terms of a bunch of Mag 7 coming our way, Meta, Microsoft, Amazon, and Apple.
14: Oh, and there's a Fed meeting, too.
13: Oh, yeah, all on the same day.
14: Yeah, it kicks off tomorrow.
13: Yeah.
14: We'll wait till Wednesday to hear from Fed Chair Kevin Warsh, his second meeting as new Fed Chair.
13: Second meeting.
14: Okay. I don't think he'll do that during
13: Wouldn't
14: the press
13: that be
14: conference.
13: Fun,
14: that press conference is set, though, for 2:30 on Wednesday, Wall Street time. We'll bring it to you live.
13: Communications still continue, right, from the Fed Chair afterwards. I think there was some question or something. I thought it was interesting when it came down. I'm like, oh, I just assumed he was going to do the press conference.
14: I had the same thought. In fact, I forwarded the email to Mike, and I said, isn't this the same as what always happens? And he replied and said, actually, yes, but there's been no official sort of like communication about it. So now we know.
13: All right, now we know. Hey, we're looking at a day where we are a little changed on the S&P 500, just down, not even 3 points here. Dow is up about not even 0.4%. And then you've got pressure on the NASDAQ down almost 0.5% here. We are coming off our worst levels of the session, but semiconductors, you're seeing a fair amount of selling. What's interesting, we are seeing some software stocks, like application software stocks, actually performing as semis are under pressure.
14: Yes. Stocks down over 3%. In fact, you don't have every name in the stocks lower today. You still have five stocks in the stocks that are higher, but 25 are lower today. Skyworks is up, Qualcomm is up, Arm Holding and On Semiconductor are all higher.
13: All right, so let's get to it. Let's get to some stocks on the move. I'm Carol Masser along with Tim Stanovic. Let's get to our own Avalon Purnell. She's Bloomberg News Equities Reporter. Interesting day in terms of kind of sectors that maybe, we always talk so much about big tech and so on and so forth. Some interesting other moves in the market today.
15: Yes, definitely a lot happening outside of tech. We can start off with oil, which Baker Hughes, that's ticker

0: BKR currently jumping up a little more than 5.6% most intraday since April, and that's after the oil field services firm reported profit for the second quarter that really surpassed estimates. The firm also boosted their full year guidance on industrial and energy technology orders through 2028 amid increasing demand, which is kind of interesting considering we're seeing oil fall a tiny bit today. But Citi also highlighting that given the earnings beat and also the fact that they are managing to do this from those revenue headwinds from the Iran war, it really is a beat on all cylinders.
1: Love that. Yeah, interesting. Some outperformance there among one of the energy names. Hey, let's go to Capricor Therapeutics. This is kind of your world, isn't it?
0: It is. It is. And it's kind of interesting since we did write about it a little while ago. That's ticker CAPR, currently plunging about 65% most intraday since 2002. And that's after the FDA flagged several concerns about their clinical trial data for the biotech's drug ahead of a very key panel this week. In current documents or their briefing documents they released today, Cantor writing that the briefing documents really paint an ugly picture of the company's drug ahead of their meeting later on. And also worth noting, though, not everybody agrees with that opinion. Oppenheimer actually saying that they would still own the stock into that Wednesday meeting, and they believe that this drug could still actually get approved. But definitely a lot of question marks.
2: Yeah. I mean, this stock's under some serious pressure this year, down more than 76%. Market cap is just shy of $400 million. About 160 employees, according to the Bloomberg Terminal, based out there in sunny Southern California.
1: Is this on your decliner list?
2: Should be.
1: Should be.
2: Yeah.
1: That's for sure. It's definitely to the downside.
2: 65.3% right now.
1: Yes. A big drop. On the flip side, meat producers having a good day.
0: They sure are. We can look at Tyson Foods, which is ticker TSN, currently up about 6.4% today, most intraday since May 4th. And that's after the U.S. Department of Agriculture officially confirmed that Mexican cattle imports can resume in about 30 days or so after over a year of border restrictions related to the screwworm, which obviously you don't want to have meat that is screwworm in it. Citi also writing that they see this as a very positive catalyst for the sector as a whole, and you can really see other names like Hormel, JBS, and others that are also moving up on this notice, though they do believe that JBS may actually be the biggest one to actually benefit from this, given the fact that it's been a tough year for meats, and they have the leading exposure in U.S. beef.
1: No, we've been talking about, I feel like, the meat world for a while in terms of herds, smaller declining herds, right? And it's been a big issue in terms of prices.
2: So speaking of prices, the reason these are higher is because this could benefit domestic meat processors. They've been paying higher prices to compete for scarce cattle. So if they're paying less, does that mean we're paying less for burgers?
0: It kind of depends. Yeah. I mean, that's not the only place where we get meat, but definitely something we'll keep an eye on. There's other things that will also play a role, obviously, as well.
1: Mexico used to send over 1 million head of cattle to the U.S. each year, largely younger animals who are then raised and processed in the U.S. That trade has largely been halted since 2024 to prevent the spread, as you said, of the New World screwworm parasite. I certainly don't want to eat any meat that's impacted. I don't want to eat any food that's impacted. I don't mean to laugh. It's just sometimes it's silly. I don't know. Food production is a serious thing.
2: Yeah. We're not even talking about
0: Cyclospora.
2: Exactly.
1: No.
2: The challenges facing some of the
1: produce
2: companies.
1: Talk too much about that, man. Yeah. There's a lot of reporting over the weekend. Thank you so much. Really appreciate it. Evelyn's going to be back later on. Evelyn Purnell, Bloomberg News Equities Reporter with Stocks on the Move. Check out our Stock Movers podcast. 5-minute episodes, big winners and losers in the stock market. 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
2: Hey, coming up next on Bloomberg Business Week Daily, Robert Schiffman is kicking it off at the top of the hour. We're talking about the circular AI fears. 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
4: The countdown is on. Everything you need to get the edge at the end of the market day. 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
6: And I'm Emily Grafeo. We're kicking you off to the closing bell here in the U.S. Let's get a check on how markets stand right now as we head into the end of the trading day. The S&P 500 just inching into the green here. Mostly call that unchanged at the index level. A lot of movement underneath the surface, though. Tech stocks falling off down about 0.3%. And oil really falling off here, down about 9% again. Do the indexes

0: really care about that move. We're going to get into all that. And then finally, taking a look at year two, that 10-year yield at 4.6% remains.
1: A 9% drop in oil would normally be cost celeb for equity markets. We did have a strong open across the tape, but that ran into some persistent selling that started barely 10 minutes into the cash session. Selling that has the NASDAQ 100 now poised to slide for a fourth straight day, something that it hasn't done since early January, if you can believe that. And it's now poised to actually retest its 100-day moving average for the first time since early February. Now, of course, this potential reset is going to be highly dependent on the outcome of earnings from the tech companies this week, including Microsoft, Meta, and Amazon. But there is high anxiety out there that the debt-fueled capital expenditure plans, that's going to actually drown out any strong revenue and profit growth numbers. Remember, last week, we saw Alphabet sell off despite a strong earnings beat. Texas Instruments sell off despite a strong earnings beat. Intel sell off despite a strong earnings beat. Investors trying to send a signal to executives that what they want or what they think about ROI, well, is just a little bit different.
2: Well, when the market stops rewarding good news, you have to pay attention because it signals that the narrative is changing. And right now for us, we're focused on this idea that more is no longer more. More CapEx spending actually is starting to worry the markets about when I get a return on investment and if we're going to get to a place of, in fact, overspending.
1: A sentiment shared by a lot of folks on Wall Street, including Mike Wilson at Morgan Stanley. He goes so far as to say this earnings season stock performance winners less likely to be chip makers and hyperscalers, more so companies integrating AI internally, like transport companies, software companies, professional services firms. Even goes so far to shout out a few by name, including Halliburton, Bank of America, and CVS, though he does say his screenings, Emily, still show some love for the more traditional AI companies like Alphabet or an NVIDIA.
0: And we're going to get a read on how the market thinks about a lot of those companies this week, Romain. We have $24 trillion in market cap set to report earnings this week. That is the most that we're going to see potentially all summer. As you can see on the chart here, it's the busiest earnings week in the S&P 500 and a Fed week as well, and economic data. There's a lot happening, mostly here again in the mega cap names. We have Alphabet, Apple, Amazon, Meta, Microsoft, all reporting, and also some consumer names as well, Romain.
1: Let's kick things off to the close with Julia Herman, global strategist at New York Life Investment Management. And of course, Julia, the big focus is all these big earnings that we're going to get over the next few days. I know people are optimistic about in terms of what they're going to report. I guess the question is that already been priced in?
3: Right. Well, we need to contend with the fact that the macro backdrop is not necessarily compatible with the current dynamics in market leadership, particularly in the tech segment. And what I mean by that is we have these really, really powerful chip providers that have a ton of pricing power and, of course, are seen as the winners of this cycle, but they also come with higher historical cyclicality and volatility. And so, candidly, as we look to more of the hyperscalers reporting in the next week, we are considering what that balance of profitability is ultimately ending up in free cash flow dynamics.
1: Well, I am curious about this. I mean, we're on a day where we're looking at the Philadelphia Semiconductor Index down 3%. Application software companies, at least the ones that are in the S&P as a group, they're up 6%. And we've kind of seen this play out over the last few sessions where some people are kind of buying back into some of these hyperscalers and software firms. Is this an actual bet that maybe they could outperform, or is this just, okay, these were the beaten down names, so let's get into those?
3: It could be some of what you just mentioned. You know, honestly, if you look at just the chart of the chip producers versus some of the hyperscaler and the software application companies, it's easy to look at that performance divergence and say, okay, well, AI is just a zero-sum game from the investment perspective. We don't believe that AI is a zero-sum game because obviously this is a supply chain that is maturing extremely rapidly. And, you know, when we think about this from the perspective of quality, in addition to just strong profitability, which many portions of the supply chain are delivering right now, we also look at lower earnings variability as a quality marker. And that can also be found just as much in the hyperscalers as it has been found in the chip producers lately.
0: So when you think about the earnings coming up ahead, as Romain pointed out at the top of the hour, we're seeing these results that are pretty decent, and then the stock is getting punished. That's quite rare, actually, to see in the equity market. Are we going to see that with the other mega caps reporting, a repeat of what we saw with Alphabet, where this company comes out, they says, we're going to spend more on AI, and the stock gets crushed?
3: Well, we think about this at the sector level, and there are a few different markers that can help us think of what the health dynamic.

0: Look like. Ultimately, dividends and share buyback programs are funded out of free cash flow, right? And so between CapEx, which comes before free cash flow, dividends and share repurchases, one of those three things may have to give, not in this quarter, but in the coming quarters and even years. So as long as we are seeing hyperscalers project confidence in terms of their revenue, even if free cash flow is under a little bit more pressure in the current quarter, that would help us feel a bit more confident in the total health of this latest spree.
1: Traders are potentially pricing in a rate hike on Wednesday or in the next few meetings ahead. Can the tech companies still, I guess, embody that confidence if we do see rates move higher from here?
0: Well, you know, certainly with higher issuance related to AI, there is increased interest rate sensitivity there, absolutely. But on our team, we actually have a different view on what the Fed's going to do on Wednesday. We think that they're going to hold. We also expect the Fed to hold through the remainder of this year, because there's been such a huge focus on the inflation side of the Fed's mandate, and obviously it gets harder and harder to ignore that the more that the U.S. and Iran situation escalates. But if you look at the labor side of the mandate, we're in something that looks just about as close to an equilibrium as an economist like myself can possibly hope for. And so that, in our view, really enhances the case for the Fed to remain on hold.
2: Julia, great discussion. Great to have you here in studio. Julia Herman, global market strategist at New York Life Investment Management, taking us off to the close here on this Monday afternoon ahead of a busy week for earnings. When we come back, we're going to catch up with the CEO of Taylor Morrison finding a new home at Berkshire Hathaway. We're going to have a conversation about how she actually plans to sort of build that brand under a new roof.
1: And plus, from builders to burgers, Five Guys CEO and co-founder Jerry Morrell is stopping by to share what's driving business as the chain celebrates the 40th anniversary.
2: And we're going to talk sunscreen, Emily, Supergoop. I know you've heard of it. They have a relatively new CEO. She used to run Amazon's health and beauty business. Supergoop looking, well, for maybe an exit strategy for Blackstone. We're going to catch up with her a little bit later in the program as well. Stick with us. This is The Close on Bloomberg.

0: bringing you the latest geopolitical news whenever and wherever it happens. I'm David Gura on the Solar Day Uni in Bolivia, and this is Bloomberg.
1: At a time when policy in Washington is driving Wall Street, we draw a distinction between the rhetoric and the action, bringing you market-moving guests and original reporting. This is Bloomberg Surveillance.
2: Technology is embedded in every aspect of our lives, and that revolution is playing out in real time. 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Bloomberg is bringing you the stories of companies and people that are pushing tech to new frontiers and the politics reshaping global tech markets. 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
5: Homebuilder Taylor Morrison entering a new era with Berkshire Hathaway as its steward. Berkshire said it did close the acquisition of the homebuilder on Friday, a deal with a total enterprise value of about $8.5 billion. Taylor Morrison CEO Cheryl Palmer, she's going to remain in charge and oversee the integration. Of course,

0: Working with Greg Abel there at Berkshire Hathaway. We had a chance to catch up with Palmer earlier to hear about, well, how she sees the next chapter for this company. Take a listen.
1: Before we went public in 2013, we were a private part of a UK organization, but we were much smaller. And then obviously we had a lot of growth in the public markets, but this deal is intended to, you know, provide the opportunity to build upon what Taylor Morrison has accomplished. Berkshire buys companies because they believe in them and they want them to continue to what they do and what they do so well. But I think, Romain, this is like home building history, because we're joining, to your point, one of the most reputable companies in the world. A company is going to back us fully. And I think what's center for them is home ownership remains central to the American dream. And this acquisition, when you combine the Berkshire Builder Group, Clayton Properties Group, and Taylor Morrison, it will allow us to serve the market even better.
0: Well, that's what I'm curious about. What does this sort of scale, if you will, provide that you didn't have necessarily before? Are there sort of economic efficiencies that come along with it? Is it marketing? Is it geographical footprint? What?
1: Yes, all of the above, for sure. I mean, we have believed in the benefits of scale for years and years, and that's been part of the reason you've seen such, you know, significant growth from Taylor Morrison over the years. It's something that I've had the opportunity to work with my board on for the last dozen years. But, you know, I remember a time, maybe 20 years ago, that it was all about local scale. And today, I would argue, with the public builders, you know, controlling close to, you know, doubling their control of the marketplace over the last 10 years, that it's really changed. It's evolved where local scale matters, regional scale matters, and certainly national. So there's some significant financial advantages to scale. Then if you look at our new geographic footprint, we really do cover most of the entire map. And then you take leadership from two groups that have had such a wonderful success, you know, history, and bring them together. And I think you bring these teams together and people really will make a difference. And then lastly, I'd mentioned the portfolio of brands, Romain. I mean, today we serve first-time buyers, first move-up, second move-up. We serve renters with our Yardly brand, and we serve resort lifestyle with our Esplanade brand. And then you look at Clayton's suite of brands as well, and what we have to do is decide how do we bring all those brands together for a single platform.
0: Is the mandate, though, that's coming from Greg Abel and the other executives at the top of Berkshire, is it to increase market share for Taylor Morrison, Clayton, or is it something else?
1: Absolutely. Once again, scale matters. And it's not just big for big sake. It's big so that we can provide a quality product at the right price and fulfill more Americans' home ownership dreams. But scale matters. And ideally, I think we would love to see ourselves as a top three builder in every market we do business in. So we've got a lot of runway.
0: Well, let's set aside the deal for a second and talk a little bit more about the housing market. I mean, you kind of have had Taylor Morrison, at least I had for years, sort of this barbell approach. You were kind of at the high end, but you also did things that were on the more affordable side of the market. But your average home price sales, at least based on your last public earnings reports, I mean, it was relatively high. I think it was over 600,000. So, I mean, that definitely puts you into a premium category. Do you want to be all things to all people, or do you want to pick a lane?
1: Well, given the scale of the business, I think we have to. I don't think we can ever be all things to all people. For example, we're not a custom builder, Romain, but we do believe we can successfully serve many consumer cohorts. You have to understand with every single community you open who your primary consumer is, and if you get that right, the financial benefits of that are quite significant. But I do think we can serve the first-time buyer, which Clayton Group does for about half of their business today. And for us, I would say it's been about 25%. But then that first, second move-up buyer. And the resort lifestyle, our Esplanade business is very different. That's appealing to the 50-plus buyer with very significant, I would say, high-end amenities and a concierge service lifestyle. And so you have to have the people in place to be able to understand those differences in buyer groups, because it's not just build them and hope the right folks come. It's really understanding your consumer as you buy the land. And so you make sure that you put the right product correctly appointed on it to really assure your success.
0: I mean, overall, though, I mean, we're talking about a housing market that's been under a lot of strain, partly because of affordability issues, lack of inventory, higher mortgage rates itself. You aren't, of course, immune from that at Taylor Morrison before the deal. Were you starting to see any sort of improvements? I know we never got your official quarterly report because of the closing of this deal, but were you starting to see any sort of improvements on a month-to-month sequential basis in terms of closings, traffic, et cetera?
1: Yeah, as you know, there's been volatility in the industry on and off for the last 12 to 24 months, and each month was a little different. I was highly encouraged by last week's sales data. And I think every market tells a little bit different story, but certainly we are seeing stability in a number of markets and some green shoots in others. Now, a month or two, Romaine, does not make a trend. And I understand some of the macro effects the consumer is dealing with today, things like the war, interest rates, to your point, affordability is real in this country, and it's not going to be fixed overnight. So we have to be very strategic in where we build and what we build to really accommodate our customers.
2: Our thanks to Taylor Morrison CEO Cheryl Palmer. Coming up, Coca-Cola releasing its quarterly results tomorrow. Before the opening bell, we'll break down what to expect from the beverage giant after the break. This is The Close on Bloomberg.

0: my old mentor, Roger Staubach, who told me when I transitioned, football will never leave you, but you need to leave it.
1: Wow.
0: Everyone has a dream, and a lot of dreams are, you know, my dream is to play football and play professional football, and you get the dream comes true, but it is going to end. And the day it ends, the day before it ends, you're one of the best in the world. Great. The next day you wake up, that's gone. What are you great at? And the truth is nothing, right? I'm not great at anything else.
2: I talk about it all the time, Steve, is this whole idea of it's not from penthouse to penthouse. And what I mean by that is you played for 15, 20 years and you're in the penthouse. That doesn't mean that you come to the business world and you're going to be in the penthouse. You don't start in the third floor or the lobby. You actually have to start in the basement.

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Bloomberg is covering all things crypto, the people, the transactions, and the technology. 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

Time now for our top calls, the big movers on the back of analyst recommendations. We're going to start off today with Alphabet. Phillips Securities upgrading to buy, citing robust revenue growth across core business segments. And while investments will likely support stronger long-term AI growth, the analyst does trim her price target to $4.25 from $4.50, citing current stress on Alphabet's free cash flow. The share is, though, up about 2.4%, trying to claw back from some of those losses we saw last Thursday. Next up, Bending Spoons. Evercore ISI initiating coverage of the parent company of AOL, Vimeo, and Evernote, an inline rating, citing valuation concerns on the heels of last month's IPO. The analyst attaching a $36 price target on the tech firm, saying the stock is going to remain a bit range-bound until the company's acquisition strategy better syncs up with earnings. Those shares down about 2%.

0: finally, let's take a look at Ford. An upgrade over there to buy from hold. This ahead of the company's second quarter earnings report scheduled for tomorrow after the bell. The firm attaching a $17.50 price target after they see the second quarter as a low point for volume with post-Novelis production, in their view, set to normalize. Those shares up for a second straight day, and those are some of our top calls. Meanwhile, let's turn our attention to Coca-Cola. The share is up about 2% here on the day, up about 20% so far this year, outperforming the S&P 500 and the consumer staples sector. That company expected to report earnings tomorrow before the bell. Joining us right now to talk about what she expects is Lauren Lieberman, U.S. equity research analyst over at Barclays, who specializes in the beverage sector. I was actually kind of surprised, Lauren, about the performance of the stock so far this year. I guess I just hadn't been paying close enough attention to it. What is the expectation going into this print tomorrow morning?
1: Yeah, I mean, the stock has performed as it has. It's one of the few names across consumer staples that is putting up steady, consistent, predictable top-line growth. Top-line growth has been increasingly hard to come by across staples, but it hasn't been the case for Coke. So looking to tomorrow, I think people are looking for another solid top-line performance, 3% organic on a global basis with 2.5% unit case volume. So strong and steady, and it's really going to be very focused on top-line.
0: I'm curious. I was just kind of going through some of their past earnings, and they've been pretty consistent about beating estimates. I know that it's a somewhat narrower company than what we saw with Pepsi and some of their issues, which seem to be more related to snacks rather than to beverages. But is there any sense here that Coke is at all dealing with any of some of the price and affordability concerns that seem to have shaken up Pepsi investors a few weeks back?
1: Yeah, so the Pepsi situation is quite different, as you pointed out. I'd say that across the Coke system and inclusive of the U.S., they've had a real eye on maintaining affordability. We've heard them talk about it across Europe. I also cover their European bottler, and they've been talking about affordability and the importance of maintaining that for a long time. In the U.S., I think you've seen that in the way that the company is managing and the bottling network is managing through aluminum cost inflation, not putting that through to the consumer, and managing through what they call price pack architecture, but just making sure there's multiple packages available at the right price point, at the right channel for the consumer that's shopping there.
2: Okay, so I too, like Romain, didn't realize that Coke had outperformed so many of its peers year to date. And it's not just PepsiCo, Molson Coors, General Mills. Those are also both in the negative territory for 2026. Does that just validate that the growth here out of Coke is really fundamental? It's not tied to the macro?
1: Absolutely. Absolutely. So that's been the big differentiator. And I mentioned earlier that top line growth has been hard to come by across consumer staples. So you've been dealing with changing consumer behaviors, tastes, health and wellness, diet concerns, ingredient profile. The list sort of goes on. But what's been remarkable about Coke, not just in the U.S., where some of the things I just mentioned are very U.S. and probably Western European-centric conversations, but has been the strength of the brand equities. And so the momentum there is behind brand Coke, we've seen, I mean, the FIFA World Cup this summer was like a celebration of Coke if you were watching the right ads or in the right market. So strength of brand equity, continued consumer love for the brand, and global growth. And that has absolutely been the driver of the stock price performance year to date.
2: What do you expect the earnings results to tell us about whether all the advertisements about Coke actually contributed to meaningful growth for the stock?
1: Yeah, I mean, it's a big and I'll call it exciting question, because there's a question around whether or not all the activity you can have around major global sporting events, is it marketing and brand building, or is it going to drive consumption? I mean, I'd say that during the Olympics or the Euros, you know, it really was more about marketing. We'll see, you know, this year with America 250, with FIFA World Cup being in the U.S., you're bringing in the whole U.S. consumer base to this global, you know, sports phenomenon. When I talk to some of my Coke system bottling contacts, they talk about this being some of the best set of commercial activity they've ever seen around the brand. So we'll see tomorrow. That's why I said, you know, it's been driving the stock as top line, but also this question of how does it bear out in the quarter? Was this really a consumption event and not just about marketing?
0: Two quick questions for you, Lauren, before we let you go. First of all, on the Fairlife cyber attack, are you expecting any sort of material hit that would show up in this earnings report or in the forecast?
1: Yeah, so I mean, great news was that this morning they came out and validated or said that they were, it was largely resolved, was the language used, and that production was largely back up and running across the four production plants in the U.S. that were affected. So no disruption to consumer demand, and they said it would not be financially material. I think that's why, you know, part of why the stock is up today.
0: And my final question, a little lighter here, Lauren. I remember last quarter, and there was all this talk about sort of the mini size Coke products, the idea that for those folks who either wanted something more affordable or maybe they're just being a little more conscious about their calories and whatnot, that Coke had really leaned into that. Was that a decisive decision to sort of offer these mini sizes? And is that something that they're continuing to do?
1: Absolutely. I mean, and it's true globally. And I'd say it's not just the mini cans. The other day I saw somebody with a 1 liter Diet Coke. I don't think I'd ever seen a 1 liter package before in the wild. So continuing to offer affordability, maybe small cans. It can also be bigger packages. It can be a 1.25 liter multi-serve that you share with your family. So they use the language price pack architecture, but it's a huge part of what they do to maintain affordability and remain relevant to consumers, whatever they can afford on a given day of the week.
2: Thanks to Lauren Lieberman, U.S. equity research analyst at Barclays. This is Bloomberg.
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6: In the high yield market, we did raise our default forecast last week because we're a little bit concerned about this left tail of borrowers that haven't been contributing to the overall resilience in the credit markets. That, coupled with higher AI-related issuance in the high yield market, that market's not immune, higher commodity costs, higher rates translating into a higher cost of capital, leaves us on the margin somewhat concerned. On the private credit point, in many ways, we actually just treat this like broader credit. We have flagged recently that non-accruals in credit and private credit have increased a little bit in the first quarter, but it's not outsized relative to the broader trend. The key point we are watching in private credit and the leveraged loan market is the 2028 maturity wall, because there's a lot of software debt that needs to be refinanced. So far, that refinancing has
5: so
6: been encouraging.
5: So we're 18 months out.
6: And we've already started.
5: You can keep your job for 18 months.
6: But we've already started chipping away at that. It's been encouraging, but that's the key point we're watching.
7: All right, Tom, and Amanda's latest report, Exhibit 5. We estimate nearly $200 billion of data center deal activity in the private market since the start of 2025. Man, I did not know that. Who's buying this stuff?
6: It's happening under the surface, above and beyond the very meaningful supply that we've already had from the AI ecosystem. We estimate that's $500 billion year-to-date. So just the numbers here are extraordinary. Private markets, there's $4.5 trillion of dry powder in private markets across all categories right now. So that $200 billion sounds large. We think it's actually just the early stages.
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15: In the the case of China, they're producing more AI researchers than probably all of the world has, you know, in any given year. And so they're producing, if manufacturing intelligence is important, they manufacture the most important version of it, which is the research.

0: researchers. And so this is an area, a country that's going to produce excellent AI technology.
1: Jensen Huang in his leather jacket speaking to Ed Ludlow last Friday here. No surprise, he's definitely bullish on AI, but more importantly, really getting to that point that a lot of folks have focused on, whether he's bullish on Chinese AI. And that's been a big talk. We just had a big IPO over in Shanghai, a DRAM memory chip maker coming out of the gate. It was 2.4 times oversubscribed and then rallied 500% on his first day of trading over there.
2: Right, we're talking about CXMT Corp. It surged 466%. Romaine, in its trading debut. So not only did it IPO, but also in the same day, it became China's largest onshore listed company. So how's that for some superlatives?
1: Yeah, and a lot of backstories beyond that. First of all, the idea that you surge 400-500% raises a lot of questions of how much money you left on the table.
2: Right.
1: Because obviously that goes to shareholders, not to the company, but also the fact that it vaults to become the biggest listing there, at least as far as A shares there. That says a lot, too, about maybe where the puck is going. Gary Marcus knows a lot about where the puck is going. He's an emeritus professor of psychology and neuroscience at NYU, founder of Robust AI and Geometric AI, the latter of which was acquired by Uber, and of course, one of the preeminent folks there who knows a lot about where we're going in this space. And Gary, I do want to kind of start off with the China angle, because I know you've written a lot about this idea of China maybe surpassing the U.S. in the AI race. And one thing that we didn't have in that clip that we had from Jensen Huang was the discussion that he's had about physical AI. And the idea that China, and for that matter, Asia overall, was much more poised to exploit that relative to the U.S.-based AI companies. And I'm curious if you see some truth to that.
3: Well, first, I would say I don't know that China will surpass us overall in AI, but I think it's going to be more like a tie, sort of like Coke and Pepsi. They're both in business. They both have their business. They have their constituency. I don't think we should view this as winner take all. One place China does have an advantage, though, is in building robots. So I think robots, ultimately, you need some intelligence and you need some motor control, you know, physically manipulating things. On the physical manipulation side, that's a hardware question. I think China is ahead of us. On the question of physical intelligence, how do you understand the physical world? I think that's actually still pretty open. I don't think anybody has AI that does that all that well. And so there's still a lot of room for a lot of competitors. Europe could come in there too, or Canada could, or some other place. So on these large language models, China and the U.S. are battling. They think it's to the death, but really it's going to be a tie. There are other questions still unsolved, and one of them is physical intelligence or spatial intelligence. I don't know how that one's going to turn out.
1: Well, so many investors that we talked to on the show, I don't want to say they've moved on from LLMs, but they've kind of made it clear that they see the next money-making opportunity, at least in the secondary markets here, in those companies that find a way to sort of provide the more physical use of AI rather than just the large language models. And I'm curious, I mean, we focus so much on OpenAI and Anthropic, and I know, look, you know, they're probably going to be around, hopefully, and maybe be a part of that. But are you seeing companies underneath the surface, maybe smaller companies that are finding ways to sort of, you know, push us down that road?
3: I haven't seen anything that's absolutely convincing yet, but I completely agree that LLMs are not the answer. I've been arguing that for 7 years, in fact, and it's really gratifying to me to see people are finally recognizing that we need other innovations. Who's going to have that innovation? I think it's still too early to tell. You know, remember, neural networks, which are dominant now, have been around since the 1950s. It took a long time for people to turn them into practical tools. It's going to take a while to take whatever the next round of innovation is and make it a practical tool that affects us all. I think there are really deep foundational questions we haven't answered about what it means for an AI to understand the physical world, the spatial world, to be able to reason causally about the things that happen in the world and why they happen. So I'm not sure anybody's got the answer to that yet, but I'm really glad that people are starting to explore a broader space of possible answers than just, hey, let's put build more data centers, have more data, and just make a bigger LLM. I don't think that's the answer. I think we need some scientific innovation here.
2: Well, let's talk about data centers, Professor Marcus, because we're looking at shares of NVIDIA today getting hit as we learn about them, you know, investing potentially or backstopping $250 billion for an OpenAI-led data center. You've written in your latest Substack post that the market reaction we're seeing today is much different than when we saw Oracle announcing an investment in OpenAI. What's your take on where we are in the market cycle then? What does this say about how market participants are judging all of these very large investments?
3: I think people are a lot more jaded. You know, you can go back to 2022 in November. People treated OpenAI as if they were some kind of god. They were amazed to see these LLMs. And what I think they didn't realize is there's two problems. One is that LLMs are fundamentally unreliable. They hallucinate. That's not going away. And two is everybody's building the same thing. And that's made it really hard for anybody but NVIDIA to make significant profits. So NVIDIA is making shovels in a gold rush. But the companies like Anthropic and OpenAI are building something that's fundamentally a commodity. And because the commodity is not perfect, people don't want to pay for it infinitely. So even as far back as September, these companies were treated as if they were kind of magic. And the magic has worn off, right? So when Oracle made this $300 billion deal with OpenAI, which was maybe more promised than actually ironclad, everybody was excited. The price of Oracle went up, I think, 40% in a day or something like that. Yesterday was kind of similar. Like, we heard, hey, there's this big deal with OpenAI, and the market was like, okay, we've seen that, we've heard that, we know about this circular financing. People are, I think, more educated consumers. Now they want to see, like, what have you actually done? Are you actually increasing the productivity of your customers? Are you making profits? You know, just making a deal is not magic anymore.
2: Are you confident that we're going to actually get those answers, at least in the near term?
3: My view is in the near term, things are going to go down. I mean, we don't know exact. It's very hard to time a bubble, but I think we're in a bubble. If you think about the tulips in Amsterdam in the 1630s, like, you could see that the prices were ridiculous. You couldn't say exactly what date is the magic going to stop. But the metaphor that I keep using is it's like being Wile E. Coyote being over the edge of the cliff. He doesn't fall till he notices. Well, I think people are starting to notice. You know, a lot of these stocks have gone down 30% over the last few months. There was talk of Anthropic IPOing at $1 trillion. I don't think they could do that today. There was talk of OpenAI IPOing at $1 trillion. I don't think you could do that today. So I think the bloom is off the rose, and now it's going to come down to what are your actual results? Can you show us that you can make a profit when the Chinese companies are trying to undercut you, when the reliability problems haven't been solved and so forth? So short term, I'm not that optimistic. Long term, you know, in 20 years, AI is totally going to transform our world. But right now, I think there's been more talk than actual action, except in a few places like computer coding and things like that.
1: Well, when we talk about a change in our world, I mean, this gets to the idea of what actual intelligence is. And I know we kind of label everything artificial intelligence when a lot of it is just, you know, gassing me up on my chatbot rather than actually really thinking. But I mean, this is your field of study. So I assume you would have some insight into how far away we are. I was reading Sebastian Mallaby's book about DeepMind. It seems like we're paying attention to all the wrong companies, the ones that have sort of given us the nice shiny thing to play with, but the real hard work still seems like it's, you know, still going on, and the actual outcome is still a far ways off.
3: Yeah, a metaphor that I've used is like climbing in the Himalaya mountain range. Like, you can get to the top of one mountain and think, wow, I've done this amazing thing, but that doesn't mean you're actually at the top of the range. And I think we have to climb back down the mountain. It's very exciting, the view where we are, and go back through the valley and discover some new things. Like, how is it that a child can watch a movie where different things happen, maybe they're aliens or something like that, and understand that whole different world and be able to reason about what's plausible in that world, what people's motivations are, and so forth. Like, I just watched Project Hail Mary with my kids, and they had to understand all of this complicated different world from the world that we're in right now. We don't really know how to get AI to do that, to understand a fictional world or read about some new headline, something that's never happened before. I think that we have serious challenges yet to meet about how do we make AI think more like scientists rather than just statistically modeling the things that they've seen before. I think that's hard, and we will solve it eventually, but I don't think we're that well positioned right now.
2: Well, something to certainly keep an eye on. Thank you, Gary Marcus, Emeritus Professor of Psychology and Neuroscience at NYU and founder of Robust AI and Geometric AI. Coming up, oil sinking today after the U.S. paused attacks on Iran. We'll break down what the slide means for the broader market in today's Stock of the Hour up next. This is The Close on Bloomberg.

0: up-to-the-minute space news whenever and wherever it happens. I'm Ed Ludlow at NASA's Kennedy Space Center in Florida, and this is Bloomberg.
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2: The trading day is about to start.
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14: Mind being called an ideological lunatic or a bunch of left-wing nutjobs?
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16: 23andMe, I think, is so incredibly valuable. 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
13: Bringing you up to the minute geopolitical news whenever and wherever it happens. I'm Anne-Marie Hordern in Ankara, Turkey. This is Bloomberg.
18: Our stock of the hour is actually a commodity, crude oil. Brent crude sinking down about 9% after the U.S. paused strikes on Iran over the weekend in an effort to restart peace talks. Joining us live to break it down is Bloomberg TV markets correspondent Nora Melinda. Nora, thanks for joining us. So why is oil down this much if the conflict hasn't necessarily ended entirely?
19: Right. Well, we are seeing traders in the market. They're essentially removing some of that geopolitical risk premium that we've been seeing for months on end. Now, they're not necessarily pricing in the fact that the war is over or that we're seeing the end of the conflict, but more or less the fact that we're seeing a lower probability of a major supply disruption down the road. So you are seeing oil prices coming back just a bit, but they still remain very high. I mean, not to the March peak that we saw of about $118 a barrel for Brent crude, but we are still seeing traders taking a step back, and we are seeing the fact that we're thinking about the future and where that might look like, how it might look like in regards to the supply opportunities there.
20: Yeah, this is the back and forth. It's gotten to the point where I just kind of check out now. It's like, I don't know what that's
19: too much whiplash for you.
20: But I am curious about the market's response, particularly in equities. Like, I mean, on a day like today, we're seeing airlines rally. I guess that's partly because everyone assumes that, you know, jet fuel prices would be lower.
19: Right.
20: Some of the other commodities companies also selling off, I guess, because they're making less profit. Is this, I mean, is there a longer term story here with regards to how these stocks are moving on the back of whatever the heck's going on in the Middle East?
19: I know. I mean, well, that's the question here. If you take a look at the airlines, I'm looking at an index of airlines, S15 AIRL, up about 6% year to date. But we're still seeing the group really pressured these previous months. You saw American Airlines reporting earnings. We've been hearing commentary about the fact that the jet fuel prices not only pressuring these corporations, but also the consumer. If you take a look at regular unleaded gas, it's currently sitting at an average.
20: Whoa,
19: of,
20: don't start.
19: Yeah. Where are we going?
20: Yeah. Well, nowhere.
19: Right, right.
20: At five plus a gallon.
19: But it's high. So we are still seeing, you know, oil up about 20% this month, but that regular unleaded gas up 45%.

0: spent this year. So certainly feeling it at the pump.
1: Yeah, we should point out the president actually speaking now at an event out in Michigan at an auto facility, to be clear as well, saying that Iran is, going to be handled, in his words, saying that they will end Iran's nuclear threat very quickly. But of course, still a lot of loose ends there with regards to the energy situation that is, of course, being dragged down with it. Our Bloomberg TV markets correspondent Nora Melinda there with our stock of the hour, a day where oil prices are down 9%. You expect the equity market to be up much higher. The good news is we are off the lows of the day, but still in the red for the benchmark indices. A conversation up ahead with Jason Pride, who's going to take us to those closing bells right here on Bloomberg. We'll be right back.

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2: 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It's a big mistake, because we need to have really big global tech leaders in Europe.
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3: As an exchange, what can you do to make it more attractive to be a publicly traded company?
4: Talk to our customers. We spend a lot of time with our listed companies, listening to their concerns, particularly the offices of the CFO, head of IR, listening to their pain points, general counsels as well, and then act as an advocacy group for those companies to really focus on structured reform to allow a company to tell their story in the most efficient way possible and reward them for the good disclosures that they are making in the market.
3: Is there any sort of financial innovation that you could drive to get more companies to list? Tokenization has come up.
4: Well, we did announce our tokenization initiative earlier this year. We've already built the technology, we've already done a variety of proof of concepts. It allows for instantaneous settlement, 24/7 trading. It importantly allows for the rights associated with a share to move into that electronic form, but is going to be a platform that runs in parallel to our more traditional exchanges.
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14: Bringing you up-to-the-minute automotive news whenever and wherever it happens. I'm Matt Miller in Detroit, and this is Bloomberg.
15: Just about 10 minutes away from those closing bells, I'm Romain Bostic.
16: And I'm Emily Grafeo.
15: It was kind of interesting to see the start to this session. We actually had a pretty good start with most of the major indices in the

0: kind of sitting at almost unchanged, we could call it. The tech stocks are getting hit, though. You can see the NASDAQ 100 down about 0.4%. What is really dragging that? It's NVIDIA, it's AMD, it's Micron. It's those chip names. Actually, most of the Mag 7 names are hanging in there. Microsoft, higher, Apple, Alphabet. And then, of course, yields, they're just, you know, moving in the background. But traders are really
1: waiting. We're supposed to care about yields, right? I heard there's a Fed meeting on
0: Wednesday. We'll care about yields.
1: Maybe. There's a lot of tech earnings on Wednesday, too. So it looks like Kevin Warsh is going to have a little competition as to what the market pays attention to. Right now, we're going to pay attention to Jason Pride, Chief Investment Strategist and Research over at Glenmead. And Jason, I do kind of want to start off with this kind of wild week that we're ahead of. We get a ton of economic data, which we haven't talked a lot about on the show today. Of course, we have the Fed meeting, and then we have a slew of tech earnings, and consequential tech earnings, we should say, because it's going to give us a better read on the AI trade. What do you pay most attention to this week?
2: I think that's a great way to think about it, because I think the first and foremost, the most important thing to be watching right now overall is just earnings. At the end of the day, the stock market and equities, they tend to follow the valuation that is assigned to them by analysts and investors on the earnings basis. And earnings lately have been very, very strong. So when you have a backdrop of the magnitude of fundamental strength that we have in terms of broad-based strength, magnitude of economic and fundamental growth, that provides a lot of support for a market and actually allows it to sustain itself at above average valuations, even in the face of adversity and uncertainty like we have today regarding the Middle East.
1: Absolutely. And it should be pointed out, I mean, we talk about the resilience of this market. But one thing I am curious about, too, though, when you look at earnings expectations heading into this quarter, into this earnings season, I should say, the analyst estimates are all astonishingly positive. I mean, we're talking for most sectors, with the exception of a couple, we're looking at double-digit percentage growth on EPS, double-digit percentage growth on revenue in some cases, and yet maybe we got a little bit of a taste of this last week with Alphabet, Intel, and a couple others. It's like even if you meet those numbers and even exceed those numbers, you're sold off, and it raises the question as to whether some of that upside or most of that upside had already been priced in.
2: Well, Romain, let's actually start. I think you may be underselling it a little bit. You said double-digit earnings growth. What you didn't say is you didn't say 20% plus earnings growth, which is actually what the numbers generally are, which is a little bit even further into double-digit territory than just double digits. So that's really strong earnings growth. Now, does that allow for some disappointment? Sure, it allows for some disappointment. Do valuations tend to back off when you are disappointed? And that can happen, and these sort of level of valuations can create that. But still, when you're generating 20% sort of growth, there's a little bit of room there longer term for things to turn out in your favor. So I don't think that you're not going to have some bouts of disappointment, particularly for things that are expected to really strongly outgrow and expectations are really high out into the future. There can be those bouts of disappointment. But the important thing to recognize, though, is that this isn't just about those big tech companies delivering on those earnings now. This is now about the rest of the market actually coming in behind those companies and delivering this double-digit earnings growth as well, because this scenario is a broadening amount of earnings growth. Now, I have one more thought to that. This is on the back of a strong economic environment that is delivered on the basis of stimulus that was put in place last year. Companies are now reporting on that stimulus in their books, in their earnings reports, and it's showing up across the board.
0: What does that mean, though, for the Fed meeting? I know Romain said it's all focus on mega caps, but of course, we're also wondering what Chair Warsh is going to do. If you're saying that the economy looks pretty strong, does that argue for, sure, a hike?
2: I think this is going to be a really interesting meeting for Chairman Warsh, Emily, because they come into it with an inflation rate that is not exactly where they want it to be, and an employment market that is at least reasonably good, which would argue maybe they have a chance of raising rates. Having said that, what's going on kind of behind the scenes there, if you actually even look at that latest inflation report, is there was actually softness in there kind of across the board on a lot of different items that I think provides an opportunity for them to take yet again, a wait and see approach to inflation at this point in time. It'll take some time for us to actually find out if this inflationary market, which is primarily energy and food-related inflation,

0: inflation actually translates into a broad inflationary base. So far, the data is not proving that out. And these fears that we're going to have a lot of inflation are generally unfounded, at least so far in the data, which I think creates a scenario where the Fed can kind of wait until they actually see that data develop in that direction.
1: And of course, this is all coming on a day when we have oil prices lower and the index not really reacting that much. What is your expectation for geopolitical volatility for the rest of the year? Is this something that markets are going to continue to brush off?
0: We think it's really, first, it's really, really hard for investors to really gain an advantage in thinking through geopolitical risk. And we tend to not necessarily want to try to make any sort of significant wager as it relates to geopolitical risk. If you kind of think about what's been going on, though, we have an ongoing conflict in the Middle East that centers around some pretty important shipping channels. We've now had some risk placed on the secondary channel through the Bab el-Mandeb that we think investors just need to have their eyes on, so long as it feels like there's an elevated level of conflict in that region. We think there's probably going to be an approach by the market, an approach by investors that looks at this as a higher risk environment that everybody needs to keep their eyes on. It's a risk that sits in the backdrop. I don't think you necessarily wager one direction or the other around it. You simply try to create resiliency in your portfolio and position for long-term growth.
2: Jason Pride over at Glenn Mead, counting us down to those closing bells, a day where yields are down, the dollar flat, a big drop in oil prices. And yet, Emily, right now we're taking a look at equity prices, and at least on an aggregate basis, relatively unchanged on the day, though that's an improvement from where we were just a couple hours ago.
1: And, you know, Jason was talking about that rotation, Romain. Mm-hmm. You can see it in the trade today. The Russell 2000 small caps actually outperforming here, up about 0.7%. And mm-hmm. the Dow, I can talk about the Dow because Katie's not here, the Dow higher as well.
2: We're going to break down all of today's market action, from equities to bonds and everything in between, with our global simulcast that starts now.
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2: And right now we are 2 minutes away from the end of the trading day. Romain Bostic here with Emily Grafeo, taking you through to that closing bell. It's a global simulcast. We're joined right now by the skipper, Carol Masser, and, well, her diligent swabby, Tim Stenovic. Welcome to our audiences across all of our Bloomberg audiences,
4: it's
2: television,
4: Doc Boy, Tim,
2: radio,
4: to you.
2: Our partnership with YouTube. Great to see both of you, believe it or not, you too, Carol, here on this Monday afternoon.
5: And it's nice
2: mixed
5: to see
2: day
5: Emily
2: for the markets.
5: There too.
2: Yeah, Emily's there too.
4: Emily's
2: I've been talking to Emily
4: house.
2: For the last hour. Yeah.
4: What an interesting day. Kind of meh on the S&P if you look at the index movement. But go inside and you actually have a lot of names to the upside. I had a fair amount of gainers to choose from on
2: okay,
4: this
2: just
4: Monday.
2: Three, Carol. Okay, just well, three.
4: No, there's more than three.
2: Okay, I'm going to limit you to three.
4: Well, how about if I'm talking a sector and I have like three or four?
2: Boy, here we go.
4: You
5: different
4: know?
5: Story.
4: I know the workarounds.
5: There is some movement in the oil market today, and that's what I want to draw your attention to. Brent down more than 9% today, still above $87 a barrel, but south of $100 a barrel, south of $90 a barrel. A little bit of a reprieve there. WTI down 8.3% to close to $82 a barrel, Emily. On potential peace deal in the Middle East, the president's been talking about it all day.
1: Yeah, and yet the S&P 500 pretty much finishing the day unchained. Perhaps a sign that the focus is all on the mega cap tech earnings that we'll see this week and the Fed meeting, and less so here on geopolitics.
2: It is going to be a busy week for earnings. As of for today, not a whole lot. The biggest company set to report is steelmaker Nucor. We're also going to hear from Universal Health as well as Applied Digital. But the real action, of course, will start on Tuesday and really heat up on Wednesday and Thursday. As for today, a mixed bag for the broad markets, with the Dow Jones Industrial Average in the green. It's going to add about 250 points or 0.5% on the day. The S&P 500, which opened higher and then spent most of the day lower, looks like it's just going to barely close higher, up by 1 point, 74.13 and change. The NASDAQ Composite's going to finish in the red, down about 0.2%. Similar story for the NASDAQ 100, down 0.3%. But the S&P 400 mid-caps up about 0.3%. And the Russell 2000 small caps up 0.6% on the day.
4: All right, so there's your overall look at the market trade here. Back to the S&P I go. As I mentioned earlier, 328 names, Emily, actually higher in the S&P 500 on this Monday, 175 to the downside.
1: And taking a look here, here at just what sectors were outperforming. You can see consumer staples, communication services, financials in the green, information technology, that large red slice here, the sector down about 1% on the day. And you can see that reflected in how the NASDAQ 100 ended the day as well. Energy and utilities also lower, of course, as we saw oil prices moving down today.
4: All right, guys, let's go to some of the individual gainers. So as investors kind of moved away from semiconductors, they said, oh, let's check out those software application stocks today, application software stocks. So they did outperform. And just take a look at something like Workday. It was number one gainer in the S&P, I think number two in the NASDAQ 100, outperforming up about 9%. Keep in mind, we know it's been under pressure, I think down about 30% year to date, and big percentage, about 14% of the float is short. But nonetheless, investors taking another look at that name. And then you had the iShares Expanded Tech Software Sector Exchange Traded ETF Fund, excuse me, IGV is the ticker, and that one was up overall for the space about 3 1/3%. Let's go on over to the meat packers, surging after the United States said it would resume cattle shipments from Mexico, easing a domestic shortage that has led to higher costs for their animals, and we've all seen that certainly play out at the supermarket. So Tyson was up 5.6%. Hormel was up almost 3%. You had JBS, really some outperformance there, up more than 10% in today's session. And then you also had Pilgrim Pride. That was up about 1.8%. Remember, it was a year-long ban that was put in place to prevent the spread of New World scree worm. That was a parasitic fly that can kill cattle within days if left untreated. So that has certainly been on the meat market for a while here. Did I say meat market? All right. You know what I'm talking about. And let me go to FBRX is the ticker. Is it Fort or Forte Biosciences? Nobody knows.
6: I don't know. You picked this, right?
4: Yeah. I meant to call on the phone, and I forgot to do that. But this one also some outperformance, jumping about 40% after Argenix agreed to acquire the biotech at $77 a share in cash, representing a total equity value of about $2.2 billion. Stock is up about 180% year to date, and so a little bit of deal flow. And I forgot. Did I forget to give you guys the ticker? Maybe. Anyway,
5: I don't know.
4: It was a now performer in today's session.
5: All right, let's go to some of the decliners. I want to start with shares of NVIDIA today. On a points basis, the worst performer in the S&P 500. Shares fell 5%. That accounted for 21 points to the downside in the S&P 500 today. This after investors are really trying to digest the $750 billion in deals that are reigniting these fears about circular funding when it comes to AI. So, for example, a $500 billion deal with SK Group, NVIDIA, and talks to backstop as much as $250 billion to help OpenAI lease computing power from a U.S. data center project to finance $350 billion of OpenAI's purchases of its chips. So that's happening. Investors are wondering, wait a second, what does this mean for just CapEx and for the investment happening in the AI industry? NVIDIA shares down about 5% today. Also, speaking of chips, ASM Holdings, ASML. ADRs of this company fell by 5.8%. This is interesting. This after a report that a Chinese state-backed company has begun mass production of certain chip-making machines. It's a Shanghai-based company. It started making immersion deep ultraviolet lithography tools. This cited unidentified people familiar with the matter. It's assembled development teams from other Chinese companies. It sparked a decline in stock for chip equipment peers in Europe and the U.S., including ASM International, BE Semiconductor Industries, Applied Materials, and Lam Research. And finally, given the decline in energy names and potentially something happening in the Strait of Hormuz and between the U.S. and Iran, watching what's happening with energy and with chemicals and fertilizers today. Venture Global fell by 10.4%. CF Industries on the fertilizer side fell by 4.2%. Any pickup in shipping through the Strait would ease disruption in those markets. Those shares fell as a result.
6: All right. We want to take a quick look here at what's been going on in the yield space. Two straight sessions now where we've seen yields decline, though we should point out they are significantly elevated from where they were just a couple of months ago. 4.318 on the two-year yield, your 10-year at 4.64 and change. And of course, that is the setup heading into that two-day Fed meeting, which begins on Tuesday.
4: All right, good stuff. Let's go to some stories that definitely are on our radar today. This one certainly caught our attention. Monthly ridership on the Long Island Railroad, busiest commuter line here in the United States, surpassing pre-pandemic levels for the first time as a hectic New York City summer boosted trips.
5: I know Romaine takes the chauffeur in the helicopter when he goes from place to place, but yeah, us normal folks take public transit. 7.9 of us use the LIR in June. That's 102% more than in the same month in 2019.
6: So are people using this to come to work, or was this just to go to the Knicks game?
5: It was to go to the Knicks parties. Okay, that's the checking. Thing.
6: I have rigged it.
5: We just need a sport, you know, to draw people in New York City every month, and then we'll be good.
4: There's also golf fans, the U.S. Open in Southampton.
6: Oh, aren't you fancy? I've ridden the LIR about once, but, you know, they're kind of rowdy, those people.
1: Sometimes you get a double-decker train there.
6: The double-decker?
1: Yeah, sometimes they got the two.
6: Oh, the train. Yeah. Oh, I got it. Okay, I was thinking the bus. Anyway, LIR back. Congratulations. Nice milestone there. Hopefully those people actually start using it to come into the office, you know, support our economy here. Mm-hmm. Meanwhile, the movie economy is doing pretty well. Of course, the release of Odyssey, which, you know, other than, the, you know, the culture warrior, you know, numbnuts who thought this was going to flop, this is obviously the biggest movie of the year. And then I just saw a story. It's about to open in China overseas this weekend. And in China, there are about 800 IMAX screens. They're devoting almost every single screen just to this movie to accommodate the demand.
4: Who's numbnuts?
6: Have you seen this movie, Emily Grafail?
1: I really want to see this movie.
6: Yeah.
1: I can't even get into the 2 a.m. showing 2 in New York City.
6: That's sold out at 2 a.m.?
1: That's sold out.
5: If we wait a few months, is it going to be fine?
6: No, I think so.
5: That's what my plan.
6: Why not just release it on, streaming? Christopher.
5: No, we want to see it. We want to see 70 millimeter IMAX.
6: I have no idea what that means. What does that mean?
5: Higher quality picture, more immersive.
6: More immersive.
5: It's like you're there.
4: We're gonna
5: plan. It's like you're there in freshman year of high school, reading the book all over again.
6: I don't actually.
4: We're gonna plan a trip. Remain all of us and go.
6: Okay.
4: At 2 a.m.
6: Not at 2 a.m.
5: To Greece.
6: Can you do one at 2 p.m.?
4: No. Yeah.
6: You know, I'm an early bird. I go to dinner.
4: So 2 p.m.
6: Like 5,
4: we're 30, on air and everybody's watching, so we don't want to do that.
1: Business week.
6: Yeah.
4: Maybe we could do it at 4 o'clock.
6: And what is it? It's like a 90-minute movie. We'll be out. Is that
1: 3 hours?
4: So none of us have seen this yet, right?
6: Is there intermission?
1: No.
6: Okay. Well, anyway, good for Christopher Nolan. Good for Rich Gelfond, our friend there over at IMAX. Yeah. I know we've had him on this program a lot. He really bangs the drum about how he works with these directors to really kind of create these experiences. And he's been a big fan of Christopher Nolan. And obviously, who better to tether yourself to than probably what's going to go down as one of the greatest directors of our generation.
4: We should go to this. This would be good in this year.
5: It might be too immersive. I don't know.
4: I don't know.
5: So okay. people are taking public transit again. They're going to movie theaters again. Things are back.
6: We're back, baby.
4: We're back, baby. All right.
6: Now it's time for us to go.
4: We got to go, baby. All right. That is a wrap on our cross-platform radio, TV, YouTube, Bloomberg Originals. We do call it the closing bell. Emily and Romaine over there on The Close on TV. Tim and I back here on Bloomberg Business Week Daily on radio. Folks, we'll see you again. Same time, same place tomorrow.
6: A lot more coverage coming up here on The Close as we set you up for a big week for big tech earnings. That's coming up after the break, right here on Bloomberg.

0: Western countries, all of them are cutting funding to Africa. And some of these programs were supported by funding coming from Western countries, like for human resources, for testing, for transportation of samples. And suddenly, African countries have to think how to fund money and to cover this gap. But it takes some time. And I think the combination of all of these factors are fueling this mistrust that we see at community level. We value the support we got and we are still getting from the US. And we think that if we continue to work together, and there is no reason for the US not to work with Africa CDC, Africa CDC is the leader in terms of public health in Africa.
1: The global economic

0: playbook is being rewritten and the levers of power are moving in real time.
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2: The countdown is on. 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
3: Welcome back to The Close. I'm Emily Grafeo.
4: And I'm Romain Bostic. An interesting start to the week here in U.S. equity markets. You take a look at the screen behind me, and believe me, it could have been a lot worse. The S&P 500 opened strongly on the day. At one point, though, it had dropped almost a percentage point, but managed to close out the day right along the waterline. A big part of the drag today was the Philadelphia Semiconductor Index, which, again, was down almost 5% in the session earlier, but managed to claw back some of those losses as we got closer to those closing bells. The big beneficiary today that we saw of that rotation trade was in a lot of the application software companies. And of course, we have to talk about the macro, a big drop in yields on the back of a big drop, Emily, in crude oil prices.
3: And Romain, you mentioned application software. I want to highlight Workday here, that stock up 9% to finish the day. Again, that software trade, those private credit fears, kind of reversing today as investors bid up software names. Not working today, though, is the memory names, those chip stocks falling. SanDisk is one I want to highlight, down about 11% to finish the day, Romain.
4: And that brings us to our top story of the hour, earnings season. A consequential one, to be sure. And yes, we say that almost every quarter, but I promise you, this time is different. More than 170 companies in the S&P 500 set to report this week, but that includes Apple, Microsoft, Amazon, the first, third, and fourth highest weighted companies in the benchmark index. And each is widely expected to blow past analyst expectations for revenue growth and earnings. Yet each is also widely expected to see their shares sell off as a result. The question isn't so much why, but rather what would actually please investors enough to add to positions on stocks coming off one of their best rallies in more than a decade. Joining us right now is Kim Forrest, founder, chief investment officer over at Boca Capital Partners. And that is where I want to start, Kim. I don't think anyone's doubting what the income statements and balance sheets on these companies are going to look like. But there is some concern about, I guess, maybe the balance sheet, how much they're spending, and whether there is enough of a balance between that CapEx spend and the return on investment, at least enough to continue bidding up these stocks. What do you expect?
5: Sure. Well, I mean, this is the question that everybody should be asking themselves is, how much are these companies spending, and will they ever get it back, right? Is the business model sufficient to drive revenues and earnings higher? And probably at this point, we're thinking more about margins and earnings in the future, right? We don't really care about what's happening today. And I don't think we have a good answer. Probably the star, ironically, of the whole earnings season is going to be Apple, although it too has really caught up. It had been lagging, right?
4: Yeah.
5: And because it didn't have AI, and now that it might rent, you know, Google's AI, people are happy. So,
4: well, talk a little bit more about that, because I was looking at the, at first I was just going through the stock performance, and if anyone who's been asleep, Apple's probably the best performing tech stock over the last couple of months here. I mean, notwithstanding some of the memory chip companies, but this idea here that everyone had written Apple off, basically saying, okay, they had no AI strategy, they're laggards, and clearly they had a strategy. It was just a different one than what everyone else was taking. Now, I'm not making a commentary on whether that's a good strategy or not, but do you think that as we sort of get to whatever this next phase of this AI race is, that maybe that strategy of maybe sitting on the sidelines, watching everything play out, and then sort of picking your punches, is that maybe the winning strategy?
5: It absolutely is the winning strategy, and here's why. Forever, Apple has been a provider of hardware. Oh, sure, they have iOS. They have had some, you know, they have to have applications that run on their software, but they are not like Microsoft that are making end applications. They're making the middle and letting developers develop. So I think it was absolutely an exercise in restraint to not start piling funneling money into AI and, you know, putting together teams of developers, that they don't really do that, right? So I think the strategy is completely a winner. And not only that, it looks like they're not going to completely build on top of anybody's stack. So maybe, just maybe, they really have the answer here that you, the end user, can maybe find the AI that works for you and use their device, you know, because they're a hardware maker, mm-hmm. on, you know, and live happily ever after. So I think they do have a winning strategy.
3: Kim, I do want to ask you.
5: Money in the bag.
3: I want to ask you about NVIDIA's strategy and get your reaction to the news we got this morning. NVIDIA working on a fresh round of AI deals worth more than $750 billion. I mean, even for a company as large as NVIDIA, this is a ton of money. Where are they going to even get this funding for all of these deals to get done?
5: Well, they're going to, first of all, look in their own pocketbook. They've been accruing money. And I guess, you know, they're going to go out to the public markets and try to get, or private markets, and try to get people to participate. But what I think the real concerning thing is isn't where they're getting the money, but how they're spending the money. And that is in their client base. And while you want a good ecosystem, meaning that everybody is winning in the ecosystem and nobody is taking advantage, you know, you don't ever want to work with a firm that's taking advantage of you. You also don't want one that is totally invested in you. And I guess that's really the issue with NVIDIA, is that circular funding where they're spending money that they hope will ultimately land right back in their earnings statements.
3: I also want to ask you about Amazon. We do have those results coming up as well. And I know that you are a buyer of Amazon. Are you buying more Amazon after those earnings?
5: Well, we'll see. I mean, we're an owner of Amazon. Again, we were trying to have some exposure to the Magnificent Seven without buying all the Magnificent Seven. And Amazon has done something well, which is create a product that people want, and that would be Amazon Web Services. So they're spending money in AI, but it's really to satisfy their customer base. And this is unlike NVIDIA, because their customer base is not going to, you know, participate in Amazon in some weird, you know, circular fashion. So I think Amazon spending, as long as they can see a way to recover that money that they're spending, they know that these people that are their customers are, you know, going to pay them, I think it's fine to do what they're doing.
4: One interesting thing that coming into this earnings season, a few strategists have talked about this idea that they see some of the winners, certainly not only in the short term, long term, but those companies that have found better ways to employ AI for their own products and services. And I am curious about the retail shopping experience. I've sort of, let's just say, used one particular chatbot for one particular retailer. It was not necessarily the best experience. And I wonder, how far away are we from having some of these retailers really be able to put something forward that the consumer can use to actually find what they want and what they need, and not necessarily, you know, whatever gobbledygook they're pushing us?
5: Exactly. Yeah. I mean, this is what I wrote in my note, right? That I like Amazon to buy things, but to shop, it's a frustration. So yeah, I really do hope somebody comes up with a paradigm. I haven't found it. Shopping online is frustrating. If you want to go buy something, you can buy it. But to actually kind of, like what you do in a store, walk through, find, discover things that you didn't even know you needed, you know, that's really hard to do online. So I'm hoping AI can do it.
4: Absolutely.
5: I don't know.
4: Yeah.
3: We'll have to see. Thank you, Kim Forrest. It's
5: Thank
3: always
5: you.
3: Great to see you, founder and chief investment officer at Boca Capital Partners. And coming up, some Fed officials this month have signaled their rationale for higher interest rates. Could this week's decision be a contentious one? We'll ask former Fed Governor Betsy Duke. That's next. This is Bloomberg.

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5: Technology is embedded in every aspect of our lives, and that revolution is playing out in real time. 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Bloomberg is bringing you the stories of companies and people that are pushing tech to new frontiers and the politics reshaping global tech markets. 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
7: All right, a few things crossing the wire here in the after hours trade, including some earnings. Also, an update from BuzzFeed. Remember, this is, of course, the media company that is being bought by Byron Allen's investment firm. We're now learning that the company does plan to cut costs, and that includes 35% of its workforce, according to a statement now being released. The company says that it expects about $29 to $32 million in annualized savings, so there will be about $6.5 to $8.5 million in restructuring charges in order to orchestrate that. Emily, we're also getting some earnings out of Cadence Design Systems, which kind of provides the software to kind of help design chips. And I know there's been a big focus on AI and where we're going in that space. Those shares are up in the extended trading here right now after it looks like a relatively decent beat for the most recent quarter. And it looks like the guidance going forward also looks relatively strong.
8: It is interesting to see the investors kind of reward a good beat, because we didn't see that necessarily for all the earnings that we got last week. A lot of them were good, and yet the stock was still trading lower.
7: Absolutely here. And of course, while the market will have a big eye on what's going on with regards to some of these big tech earnings, they're also going to have an eye on the Federal Reserve. Kevin Warsh presiding over a Fed meeting that takes place tomorrow. Of course, it concludes on Wednesday. And yes, he will be giving a press conference. All joining right. us right now to talk a little bit more about this and the expectations is Betsy Duke, former Fed governor. She joins us right now. Betsy, great to have you here on the program. Look, I know no one's expecting a change in rates, but we all have to get to this idea about the debate that has to go on behind closed doors, given the fluctuations that we continue to see with regards to the situation in Iran and its impact on energy prices, and more importantly, the feed through into more impactful inflation numbers that the Fed will have to parse.
9: Yeah, so I don't expect there to be any change, but honestly, I think there's a very good case to be made for making a change. If you look at 5 years, more than 5 years now, the Fed's missed its target. The labor market seems to be stable in any case. The growth in the economy is solid. There's no indication that I can see. It'd be hard to make the argument that the current level of interest rates is restrictive. So, you know, they came out so strongly saying we are going to get inflation under control. If they say that and don't do anything and don't say anything more, that's kind of hard to deal with. So yeah. I think a good case can be made for a quarter point hike.
7: A hike. Okay, that'd be interesting. But, well, it's actually to that point. We were talking a lot over the last few days about the strength of the economy and how if there was any time to sort of maybe make a little bit more of a fight against inflation, now would be it. Do you agree?
9: I think it would be. I think if I were in the room, I would certainly be arguing for it. I don't think I would be at the point where I felt so strongly that I would dissent. But I think you may very well see dissents after this meeting.
8: What would restrictive policy look like to you?
9: Well, I think that the neutral rate is probably somewhere around 4. That's my guess. And I think with

0: deglobalization. I think globalization made inflation really easy to keep under control, and you know, the Great Moderation. I think deglobalization is going to tend to make inflation harder to keep under control.
1: How do you kind of parse through the one-time shocks then of oil, of geopolitics, of volatility in the Middle East? How does that kind of factor into how you think about where neutral really is?
0: So everything in economics says you look through one-time shocks, but there have been so many one-time shocks. It's been one-time shock after one-time shock. It was supply shock from the COVID reopening. There were tariffs. There was the war. Now there's more tariffs. Now there's more trouble in the Middle East going on. And there comes a point where each of these one-time shocks has some lingering effect, and they pile on top of each other on top of each other. And so, you know, people begin to expect inflation to continue at its current level.
2: Just real quickly, Betsy, only about a minute left, but with regards to Kevin Warsh and the communication that he's going to have to give, because at the end of the day, no matter what decision they make on Wednesday, the real challenge is going to be trying to explain that to investors at 2:30 p.m.
0: I think that's true. I mean, you can avoid giving forward guidance, but at some point you have to explain the decision that you just made. That's not forward guidance, that's a decision. And so it's going to be interesting to hear, and really interesting to see the minutes from this meeting to see how contentious it actually was.
2: Betsy, always a pleasure. Really appreciate you giving us your time. Former Fed Governor there, Betsy Duke, a nice preview of that Fed meeting, which kicks off tomorrow. And of course, we get the big decision on Wednesday. Meanwhile, right here on Monday, when we come back, we're going to talk to the consumer. We're going to catch up with the founders of Kavu Venture Partners for a breakdown of what they're seeing in the consumer space. You've heard of Thrive Market. You heard of Poppy. Were you drinking one of those early? That's coming up after the break, right here on Bloomberg.

0: bringing you up-to-the-minute geopolitical news whenever and wherever it happens. I'm Tyler Kendall in Geneva, Switzerland, and this is Bloomberg.
1: At a time when policy in Washington is driving Wall Street, we draw a distinction between the rhetoric and the action, bringing you market-moving guests and original reporting. This is Bloomberg Surveillance.
2: In case you missed it on Bloomberg Surveillance.
3: To which analysts we've got to ask, can this really continue at this rate?
4: What we see in our data is a consumer spending. 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
5: What are the potential thresholds that could potentially stymie some of the pipeline?
4: People are borrowing because they see opportunity, whether it's equipment buying, whether it's hiring, whether it's building a plant, whether it's inventory buildup.
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7: Bringing you the latest geopolitical news whenever and wherever it happens. I'm David Gura. I'm Solarte Uyuni in Bolivia, and this is Bloomberg.

All right, the consumer craze over healthy lifestyles reaching new heights along with the brands tied to that trend. And Kavu Venture Partners' Better For You Consumer Fund, which includes brands like Poppy and Whoop, raised $325 million in its latest funding round this past February. Joining us right now are the co-founders of Kavu, Brett Thomas and Rohan Ozu. Great to see you here in Studio 2. Obviously, you guys have a long collection of brands, those the ones that you're currently in, as well as a few others that you've managed already cash out. When I hear venture capital and I hear consumer, I don't know, also always hear venture capitalists actually

0: all that plus about venturing into the consumer space. Why did you think you could make that work, Brett?
1: Oh.
0: Or Ryan, either one of you.
2: I started. Yeah. Go ahead.
0: Yeah. It was his idea. Save the grandfather for a second.
1: Yeah. First nah, you, know, you naturally refer right, to the grandfather. Okay, but my viewpoint, I was working in the hedge fund space, and I saw an opportunity where I saw the world starting to get healthier. This is 2009, 2010, this emergence of CrossFit and SoulCycle. Mm-hmm. And I left the hedge fund when I turned 30, and I said, this is going to be an untapped area of development where the consumer, over time, is with more information available, is going to want to make healthier choices and upgrade, whether it's their diet, exercise, and live longer.
0: Yeah.
1: So we made an early bet back 2010. We started Kavu in 2015, really on this untapped white space of as the new generations come up, Gen Z, Millennials, Gen Alpha, they're going to be using different products, taking care of their body in different ways than previous older generations.
0: And I didn't mean to show it to you, Rohan, but I kind of compared to the money guy, and people, I was like, oh, I don't want to put money into consumer. I mean, obviously, your big claim to fame is kind of what you did with vitamin water. I think you were working on buy another drink, and then that's maybe how you two kind of hooked up. But kind of talk to us about this sense of taking a consumer product, the barriers of entry, the competitiveness that's involved in that, and the marketing know-how that you have to even make people aware that this one thing actually exists.
2: Well, I'm going to just one point you said at the beginning.
0: Okay, go ahead.
2: Consumer, why invest in consumer?
0: Why?
2: It's just a massive TAM now. Because if you think of consumer as longevity and wellness, because fundamentally you work to make money for you and your family.
0: Mm-hmm.
2: And then you want to see how can my family live better?
0: Yeah.
2: Well, that starts with what you put in and on your body.
0: Mm-hmm.
2: So the TAM is now $7 trillion. When we started, it was $1 trillion. It's now $7 trillion. So the numbers are staggering in terms of what humans spend on themselves and their families.
0: Mm-hmm.
2: So that's where we start where I think consumer is massive.
3: Mm-hmm.
2: What we like to do is we consider ourselves growth equity. So we go some later stage, some earlier stage. And in the earlier stage is the branding and marketing you talked about, which is what we think we do differently.
0: Mm.
2: And I think Poppy is probably the best example where I found that on Shark Tank. It wasn't even called Poppy, it's called Mother.
3: Mm.
2: And, I said to the original founders, I said, look guys, good news, bad news. You have a great tasting liquid, you have a terrible package and a terrible brand name.
0: Yeah.
2: So we shut the company down and then we basically co-funded it.
0: Right.
2: And co-founded it because we created the name Poppy. And then put in the marketing, put in the team, put in the infrastructure, and built it from zero to 500 million in 5 years.
0: Wow.
3: Well, let's stay on, you know, Poppy, on consumer products like that, Brett. When you're kind of evaluating what you want to invest in, something like a prebiotic soda, for example, there's so much competition now. I feel like I go in my bodega, and there's rows and rows of soda, and they're all different brands. How do you kind of evaluate and find that brand that's really going to stick with consumers for the long term?
1: It's a great question. I think one of the biggest things we stick to as a guiding principle is we want to back category creators or reinventors. We never want to back the 15th better for you prebiotic soda to come to market because it is very difficult to win. But we love to back one of the one or two emergent kind of forerunners who are either disrupting a new, an existing old category with a better mousetrap or creating a new category where we want to be a part of that. First mover advantage is real in consumer.
0: Well, how do you sort of get the attention though? Because I do want to go back. I mean, you talk about the TAM, and yeah, I agree with you. But to Emily's point, she walks into her bodega, her fancy bodega, I'm sure. and there's so many options. And I mean, to stand out, and I know with some of the brands you've had partnerships with, you know, with celebrities, you know, Justin Timberlake and some other folks like that, is that what it takes to get people to notice you? Or can you do it without
2: it's
0: Justin Timberlake?
2: Things.
0: Yeah.
2: It's not one size fits all.
0: Yeah.
2: But start with the first part. What's been true, and I've been doing this for whatever, 30 years now, 1 in 10 influencers influence the other 9. That's how America works. Finding that 1 in 10 is critical. And how you find that 1 in 10 is what's changed.
0: Mm-hmm.
2: Right? Back in the day, you'll remember this, I'm aging you a little bit.
0: Yeah.
2: Radio DJs was the 1 in 10.
0: Yeah, okay.
2: Now it's Alex Earl.
0: Yeah.
2: Right? So we have influences, but it's not a one influence only.
0: Mm-hmm.
2: It's a pyramid strategy of micro, macro, nano, building up to the Alex Earls of the world. That's how we did it on Poppy. But at the same time, you need packaging, design that stands out, that's better than the brands of yesterday. And the third thing you need is this, what we call hybrid distribution strategy.
0: Mm-hmm.
2: Because everyone said digital is great, which is cool.
0: Yeah.
2: But for digital to really capitalize, you've got to have actual retail in real life. Americans want to wander around.
0: Are most of your products, are they kind of both,
2: both.
0: In the store and direct to consumer as well? Because we've seen some brands try to go just straight direct to consumer route. Some stuck by it, others evolved, I guess, for lack of a better phrase.
2: I mean, you can talk about that a little bit on the...
1: Yeah, I think there was a period of time where DTC was the darling and everyone everyone wanted to be a DTC-only company. And I think once the cost of acquisition kept rising,

0: that became an unprofitable business model. And so I think as the future and how we build brands, you have to be both places. Mm-hmm. Even if your product doesn't convey the gross margin profile to be able to spend in a certain format, like glass bottles on Amazon, you still need to be there as a marketing channel, because if you're in a crowded bodega, you are looking at a new product, you may pick up your phone and go on an Amazon and look at product reviews. You kind of have to be there, even if it's not a real profitable channel, it is a marketing channel.
1: I want to talk about trends in consumer health, consumer health tech. You have a Whoop on, that's one of the companies that you guys have invested in. Where's the white space in consumer health?
0: So if you asked me this question 5 or 6 years ago, I think longevity is the category. Now you just don't wake up and say, I'd like to buy one longevity, please, and we're good. Longevity is a category that is mental, physical, energy, sleep, all these different components make up longevity. And so as we look at some of the things we're most excited about, longevity as a category is there. Whoop fits right in the center. Whoop has gone from a tracking device on steps to strain and how you sleep to now pivoting to being a health operating system where it wants to one day collect all of your data in one spot so that you can help make better informed decisions about not treating your health issue, but preventing future health issues. So I think there's a huge TAM. It's not winner take all. I think there'll be multiple winners, but longevity is probably the category that we're most excited about right now.
1: Rowan, I got to be honest. I've never tried one of these sleep trackers. I've never tried an Oura Ring or a Whoop.
2: Oh, come on.
1: I get a little nervous that too much data is going to actually, you know, hurt my performance, my sleep. How do you kind of reel the consumer like me in?
3: Too much of anything is going to hurt you.
1: Yeah,
3: so let's start with that. But I think, one, I'm sending you one. So you're going to be wearing the Whoop next time you're on ad. So that's that. I think what fundamentally people want to know what's going on with their body. And before, you'd go to the doctor once a year, once every 5 years. You'd go when you're sick. You never really went preventatively, like Brett said, to find out what's going on. What Whoop lets you do is just on a daily basis, just track how you're feeling. You don't have to follow the 50 markers. You pick the two or three things you care about. And then that's all you track. And then as you bring the rest of your healthcare data, which is where Whoop is now moving to, which is almost healthcare, into the system, the AI model helps you understand your entire system. And I think that's critical data that everybody's going to need.
2: But on that longevity trend, you think this is a long-term structural trend and not just a fad? Because I feel like every, you know, decade or so we get through this, some kind of fitness or health food fad, everybody gloms onto it, and then everyone just, you know, falls off the wagon.
0: We do. We're convicted that the consumer, and our whole thesis was to democratize better living for all humans and their families, and we came up with that together over 10 plus years ago. That is more true today. Consumers want to live longer, they want to feel better, they want to have better sleep, and so we think we're at the start of this breakthrough in terms of where the world's going from a health standpoint.
2: We only have about a minute left, but I am curious. I have to ask you, because obviously people look at you and they think, okay, you are the Shark Tank, you know, poppy guy who took, you know, a product making nothing and turned it into $1 billion a business. $2 billion, not to shortchange you. is that just lightning striking, or can you really replicate that? I mean, I'm talking about at the level that Poppy came in at, and then to just turn it into what it became.
3: Look, it's not easy to replicate, but it's doable. And the reason, the vision I had for Poppy, there was no Poppy, it was Mother. When I tried the product in Shark Tank, my vision wasn't prebiotic soda. My vision was modern soda. Americans love soda. Yeah. Every time I have a pizza, I have a burger, I want a soda with it. I just don't want yesterday's soda. I want tomorrow's soda.
2: Yeah.
3: Something that I can feel good about. That same thing, whether it's in soda, whether it's in chips, whether it's in any category, people want to eat stuff and drink stuff they want to feel good about.
2: Yeah.
3: So that, I believe, is a change that's fundamentally here for a while.
2: Yeah.
3: And the brands of yesterday may not be the brands of tomorrow.
2: Which shark is your least favorite? Don't answer that.
3: Kevin, obviously.
2: Kevin. Oh, thank you. Yes, he's my least favorite, too. By the way, we've had 5 sharks on so far, so Kevin was...
3: Kevin came here probably without pants. I'm actually wearing
2: He was
3: pants.
2: Interesting. He was on Zoom, thankfully, so we did not get to see the bottom line there.
1: Yeah, I hope we don't have to see that anytime soon. Rowan Oza and Brett Thomas, co-founder and managing partner of Kavu Consumer Partners. Thank you guys for joining us. Great to see you.
3: Thank you.
2: Thanks, Brett.
1: And let's take a look at how markets closed on the day. The S&P 500 not doing much to finish the day, but we do have some after-hours movers here. Cadence Design Systems up about 4.5%. Universal Health Services also in the red, down about 5.3%. Applied Digital up higher. And Whirlpool in the after-hours up about 1%. Good read on the consumer there. More people buying jacuzzis, Whirlpools. This is the close. on Bloomberg.
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5: I'm Francine Lacroix, an award-winning journalist. 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I'm often asking about the news of the moment. 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
1: Let's talk about the world of wellness. Our next guest says rising awareness around health and wellness is reshaping her corner of the industry. You may have heard of her company, Supergoop, which has made a name for itself with its innovative invisible sunscreen product. Supergoop CEO Melis Del Rey joins us live in studio. Great to see you here in person.
12: Thank you for having me.
1: So I want to talk about sunscreen trends in sunscreen, and whether you're actually seeing, you know, what we see on TikTok, people saying use sunscreen every day. Are you seeing that in the numbers, that sunscreen is no longer really a seasonal product, but something that people should be using every single day?
12: Yeah, I mean, there are a lot of changing behaviors from a consumer perspective, especially awareness around health and also preventative health is really truly changing how consumers behave when it comes to sun protection. And also consumers are becoming increasingly more aware of dangers of UV exposure. And we are seeing a significant behavioral shift in terms of turning sunscreen from a purchase occasion, from a beach wear, to an everyday routine, everyday essential routine. But the numbers are still, from a habit formation perspective, are still not there. Today in the US, only 12% of consumers use sunscreen every day, opposed to majority use it on an occasional basis. And when you actually thinking about, like when you look at perception, awareness versus the reality, there's a significant gap as well. Recently, American Dermatology Association did a survey and actually found that 16 million US consumers stopped using sunscreen altogether because of the misinformation online channels like TikTok, for example.
1: Well, I want to ask also about price, because, you know, you were at Amazon, you know about the idea of a dupe here, that, you know, there's sunscreens, there's the original invisible Supergoop, and then there's dupes out there that cost much less. How do you kind of compete with all of the other sunscreen products out there when some of your sunscreen does cost, you know, $30, $40 for just a small bottle?
12: Yeah, I mean, we've been innovating in this industry for 2+ decades. And as you said in the beginning, we have been a category disruptor. We created the invisible sunscreen category with our unseen sunscreen. I think, yes, some brands choose to, dupe our look, but I don't think it is actually duping our formulas, because what matters is actually

0: The product efficacy, the safety of the formula that you use. And when it comes to sunscreen, I think it's particularly very important that the highest ingredients and the safety and testing comes into play.
1: You've been doing this, or the company's been doing this for a couple of decades. The founder left last year. You took over as the new CEO. There's been a lot of questions about what the future of the company is. Are there plans to go public at all?
0: Just landed. It's been almost 8 months, and I am very much aligned with our investor company, who's invested in Supergoop back in late 2021. In terms of
1: that's Blackstone.
0: What's our objective? Yes. Mm-hmm. What's our long-term value creation objective for Supergoop is? Strategically, our focus is actually building a sustainable, scalable global brand, where we continue to drive mission of helping consumers use sunscreen every day. Currently, you know, my focus in the next few years is to continue to build that business momentum and growth.
1: But you have a lot of experience. I mean, you ran Amazon's business, health and beauty business for a lot. So you have the perspective of large scale sales. What gets Supergoop to even larger scale sales? Is it a wider variety of products, or just a wider variety of users of the existing products?
0: Yeah, I think from a category perspective, as I said, the penetration of everyday use is very low. There is a significant opportunity for, I think, all brands, not only Supergoop, is to really drive the mission of everyday usage of sunscreen. Because 1 in 5 Americans unfortunately experience skin cancer in their lifetime. So the dangers and the risks associated not using sunscreen is very real. So my focus is, from a Supergoop perspective, continue to drive penetration of new consumers whilst we are also driving strong loyalty and repeat with our existing customers. Again, over the past 2 decades, we've built a very loyal and strong customer base.
1: All right, Melissa, we really appreciate you joining us today. Obviously, we're going to continue to follow what's going on. Melissa Del Rey, the CEO there over at Supergoop. And as we continue our focus here on the close on the consumer, well, we're going to make a hard pivot from sunscreen to hamburgers. We're going to talk about Five Guys. Could they be the next restaurant chain to go public, particularly with Jersey Mike's breathing down their neck with that big IPO schedule for this week? We're going to talk to the CEO of Five Guys when we come back after the break, right here on Bloomberg.

0: Trading day is about to start.
1: And you're already looking for that edge.
2: The opening trade brings you everything you need to know as markets open across Europe.
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2: Hedging some of that risk.
3: You could look at it the other way. Obviously, this stuff is risk-weighted.
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6: Very, very strong alignment.
7: Three revolutions in one.
0: I'm Guy Johnson.
1: I'm Anna Edwards.
2: And I'm Tom McKenzie.
0: This is your opening trade.
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8: Hello there. Just wanted to say, Primer is back.
9: Oh-ho.
8: We've been scouring the frontiers of science and technology to help explain the difference between the next gold rush and whatever this thing is. And in season two, we're upping the stakes. More danger.
10: Now that is some high-grade uranium mineralization.
11: We used to have a stable climate on this Earth. Right now, we do not.
8: More science.
12: We're pushing the envelope of technology in multiple directions. Software, hardware, chemistry, physics.
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8: And yes, we will be talking about AI.
16: There is a lot of humanoid hype out there.
8: 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It runs on innovation. 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
17: 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I'm Joe Matthew on the South Lawn of the White House. This is Bloomberg.
1: Mind being called an ideological lunatic or a bunch of left-wing nutjobs?
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2: All right, let's talk Five Guys. You know the hamburger chain, and when you buy a hamburger, they give you a paper bag and they dump it with like a week's worth of fries. It's been 40 years since they first opened back in Arlington, Virginia. It's privately held, family held, we should say, and is now operating in 30 countries with almost 2,000 stores around the world. I had a chance to sit down with Jerry Morrell. He's the co-founder and CEO of Five Guys to discuss what he made clear is still a family-run operation. And I asked him what's next for the company. As you grow and, you know, as you maybe get to a point in your life where you maybe want to pass the baton a little bit, have you thought about maybe going public or is the idea to keep this company as a closely held business?
3: We look at all the options. We get a lot of offers to go public and to sell the business. And you got to remember that we've got probably 30, not 30, but close to 20 family members working in our business, grandkids and kids and wives, and we got a whole lot of relatives that like Five Guys and want us to keep it.
2: The thing is, you keep bringing up family, and obviously just the name of your business harkens back to the start of that with you and your four sons. I'm curious about this idea of sort of how do you sort of keep a family business going long term, you know, when there are so many pressures out there to sort of either shift the business in a different direction or just dealing with, you know, changing tastes and changing perceptions in the consumer marketplace.
3: Well, I get a whole lot of credit for things I don't do. And Five Guys was built by my first three older sons, me and Janie, Janie and the first three boys built Five Guys. I had very little to do with it. I never cooked a hamburger. I mean, they did all the work. And whatever decisions they made, we went along with them, and it's still that way. So I think they're all having fun and they want to keep doing it.
2: Whose decision was it to sort of, you know, put all those fries into the bag, basically just kind of overload it? Because, I mean, that, of course, brought a lot of people to Five Guys. That was kind of the hallmark. You come there for the burgers and you walk out with, you know, like a week's worth of fries.
3: I can remember my kids when we used to go to some place for hamburgers and fries. One of the things the kids didn't like when they were little is not having enough fries in their serving. And the kids noticed right away if they put extra fries in, they would get more tips. So it boiled down to, you know, be generous with the fries. It's not something we do on a marketing thing. It's just something that's always been done. Like people ask us, well, are paper bags, is that a marketing thing? No, it's just cheap.
2: Yeah.
3: that's what we do.
2: Do you spend a lot on marketing? I feel like I don't see like a lot of like, you know, that sort of in your face traditional advertising that you get with a lot of other fast food chains. It seems like it's either you know about Five Guys or you don't.
3: Well, in any business, I think marketing is probably the most important thing there is. Now, we haven't hired people that are not familiar with our business to go out and market for us. But a clean bathroom is marketing. Saying hello to the customers, marketing. And so we believe greatly in marketing, but we just haven't paid for it so far.
2: And my last question here, Jerry, also has to do with this idea, going back to expansion. You have, you know, a few hundred stores outside of the United States. When we think about the burger and fries, which is kind of quintessentially American, at least we think of it that way, how much does that translate into Asia or Europe or Latin America or wherever?
3: Well, that's a funny question because when we first started, I remember we opened up a store about 90 miles away from us in Richmond, Virginia, and I couldn't sleep that night because I said, you know, people aren't going to know who we are. And and we opened up there and we did all right. Same way we went to Great Britain. I said, my gosh, why would you want

0: opened up in Great Britain, they don't know anything about hamburgers and fries, and almost every country that we've opened up in, I've been worried that we wouldn't be accepted, but we've been lucky, and people have accepted us.
1: Jerry Morrell, the co-founder and CEO of Five Guys. Emily, that does it for us here on The Close on this Monday afternoon. We'll be back tomorrow with all your market-moving news right here.
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5: On the latest edition of the Wall Street Week podcast, we talk with the woman who negotiated for Canada to come up with the current USMCA. Chrystia Freeland gives us her perspective from north of the border on the latest round of Trump tariffs, specifically directed at her home country. What's the best way to negotiate with President Trump over tariffs? Accommodate or retaliate?
6: Something that I never thought I would see in my lifetime is that we are now seeing that more Canadians see the United States as a threat than China. Canadians, for the first time in this polling, see China as a more reliable partner than the United States. Communist, authoritarian China, a country that just a few years ago illegally imprisoned two innocent Canadians, ironically, to punish Canada for honoring our extradition treaty with the United States. Yet this country, Canadians feel, is more reliable and trustworthy than the United States.
7: You wrote a piece about this problem of accommodation versus retaliation in dealing with the Trump administration on trade. If indeed the Canadian government decided we have to go the retaliation route, what sorts of levers does it have?
6: I do think that the lesson that the Trump administration is teaching the world, that the only countries that ultimately get to a good place with this administration are countries that stand strong. You know, I think the best approach to this administration is do not escalate. Don't look for a fight. If you can find an area to agree on, that's great. But do not back down.
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11: From the Sky News Centre at 10, French officials say a wildfire on the outskirts of Bordeaux is contained, but rising temperatures and shifting winds could see it flare up again. Tens of thousands of homes have been evacuated in France and Spain, and huge areas of land left scorched. A court's heard a funeral director in Hull smiled as he gave a family strangers' ashes as a five-day sentencing hearing began. Robert Bush admitted 67 offences. He's apologised, but Tristan Essex, whose grandmother's body was recovered following a police investigation, doesn't accept that and fired back with a message of his own.
12: Coward. I'm glad you've lost everything. And I hope you lose a lot more.
11: The UK government says it'll support residents in a Clackmannanshire village affected by ground movement. A report has linked it to past mining activity with locals in Coles Norton evacuated. Here's Scotland's First Minister John Swinney.
13: This report gives the certainty and the clarity that everyone has been seeking. We'll work collaboratively with the United Kingdom government and the Mining Remediation Authority, giving support to Clackmannanshire Council to make sure that residents can be supported effectively.
11: A YouGov poll has found Labour is neck and neck with Reform. Meanwhile, Andy Burnham's appointed Equalities Minister Bridget Phillipson as the party's chair. In sport, the standout moment of day four of the Commonwealth Games has been the swimming live to Katzwawe in Glasgow.
14: Adam Ramsay. PZ's taken home his second bronze medal of the Commonwealth Games, this time in the 50 metres breaststroke. The world record holder was beaten by Australia's Sam Williamson and South Africa's Michael Hooley to the title here at the Tollcross Swimming Centre. He says he swam his last ever Commonwealth individual race, but is now focusing on the upcoming relays.
11: And comedian and wildlife presenter Bill Oddie has died aged 85. He found fame in the 70s with The Goodies before going on to host programmes like Spring Watch. That's the latest.
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16: City Wealth leaning into equities as companies report healthy earnings growth. Chief Investment Officer Kate Moore says, in terms of our core portfolio positioning, we continue to favor a full allocation to equities with an overweight to U.S. large caps where fundamentals are most attractive. Let's bring Kate Moore in. City Wealth Chief Investment Officer. Kate, great to see you. I wonder how much of this investment, still going full out on equities, is just about that valuations still look attractive with us trading under a 20 forward times PE yet again, versus perhaps even if we weren't there and we hadn't sold off over the past 2 weeks, you would still be this bullish on equities.
17: Yeah, look, the thing that I love about equities so far in 2026 is that it's been earnings, not price, that has really kind of driven things. Like, look, everyone was concerned at the beginning of this year around multiples and around valuation. And this has been a recurrent concern. We continue to wring our hands as multiples have ground higher over the course of a number of years. But this year, because it's earnings and not multiples that are driving markets higher, and because the fundamentals continue to come in very strong, and we expect actually very solid reporting over the course of this week, that, you know, we feel more comfortable in continuing to add to positions, especially when there are bits of a, you know, pullback.
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5: On the latest edition of the Wall Street Week podcast, we talk with the woman who negotiated for Canada to come up with the current USMCA. Chrystia Freeland gives us her perspective from north of the border on the latest round of Trump tariffs, specifically directed at her home country. What's the best way to negotiate with President Trump over tariffs? Accommodate or retaliate?
6: Something that I never thought I would see in my lifetime is that we are now seeing that more Canadians see the United States as a threat than China. Canadians, for the first time in this polling, see China as a more reliable partner than the United States. Communist, authoritarian China, a country that just a few years ago illegally imprisoned two innocent Canadians, ironically, to punish Canada for honoring our extradition treaty with the United States. Yet this country, Canadians feel, is more reliable and trustworthy than the United States.
7: You wrote a piece about this problem of accommodation versus retaliation in dealing with the Trump administration on trade. If indeed the Canadian government decided we have to go the retaliation route, what sorts of levers does it have?
6: I do think that the lesson that the Trump administration is teaching the world that the only countries that ultimately get to a good place with this administration are countries that stand strong. You know, I think the best

0: best approach to this administration is do not escalate. Don't look for a fight. If you can find an area to agree on, that's great. But do not back down.
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3: I'm Michelle Hussein, and you're listening to some highlights of the Michelle Hussein Show podcast on Bloomberg Radio. This week, I'm talking to journalist and author Karen Howe. Karen Howe, who says the AI industry is a reckless race for global domination.
4: I think you do have a problem with the people at the top, right?
5: We often obsess over the cast of characters at the top. Who's the good guy? Who's the bad guy? Who's the less bad guy? And what I'm saying is that's not the only option. We shouldn't have to live with companies that are so vastly powerful where one person at the top is able to decide all these things.
3: From Bloomberg Weekend, this is the Michelle Hussein Show. I'm Michelle Hussein. I don't know if you, at the point that you tap a prompt into ChatGPT or Claude, Gemini, Microsoft Copilot, whatever you use, if you ever stop for a moment and wonder how the data got there in the first place. I suspect you don't. Few of us do. These AI tools have been revolutionary in the last few years in the way that so many of us have changed how we work or how we learn. But Karen Howe, who's talked to me for this episode, wants us all to step back and to really think about what the process involves. That is not only the land used for the data centers, the water, the energy involved, but the actual process of gathering and preparing the data, where it comes from, who does the work in putting it together. Karen trained as a mechanical engineer and then did work in Silicon Valley before turning to journalism. She's written a book called Empire of AI, and it's that use of the word empire to describe the top AI companies that I ask her to explain right at the start of this. It started, I think, when she spent a few days inside OpenAI, observing them. They were not a well-known company at the time. She wrote about them in a less than flattering way. Today, it is safe to say that there is no love lost between Karen Howe and the top execs of the AI world. And you'll get a sense of that in my written notes that accompany this conversation. As ever, you'll find them at Bloomberg.com/Michelle. You'll get the backstory to this conversation and what I followed up on afterwards. Karen and I spoke in London, where there was something on the table that caught her eye as she came into the studio. It's a different way that I make notes ahead of a conversation, with a spider's web style diagram that reminds me what I really need to cover. So that moment between us is where this begins.
5: I love this mind map. Do you do this?
3: Oh, yes, I do this.
5: This is awesome.
3: It helps me, but I never did it before this show began.
5: I'm always so fascinated by the format in which people take notes, because yes, it really is such a window into how they think. Yeah. And I'm such a linear thinker. The diagram confuses me.
3: Interesting. So what does this reveal about me that I think in a... I don't think in a non-linear way.
5: I think is probably a lot more information dense.
3: Essentially, it's what enables recall, because, you know, you don't want to be referring
5: exactly,
3: to it
5: yeah.
3: too much. It's whatever helps it imprint it in your
5: yeah.
3: brain. So at least I feel it.
5: Pope? Question mark.
3: Oh, God. Very good. You're reading upside down. Now, yeah. Okay. Well, Karen, I would love to start with your own words, because you write in Empire of AI that over the years you found only one metaphor that encapsulates the nature of what these AI power players are, and that is empires. Not engaged in overt violence and brutality as we know from history, but
4: They too seize and extract precious resources to feed their vision of artificial

0: intelligence. Now, that is a real attack on the companies behind some of the defining tools of our age. What is it that's made you feel so strongly?
1: These companies have consolidated a historic amount of economic and political power, and they are becoming fast the supreme powers in the world, just like the empires of old. And they do this through the dispossession of resources, labor, value from the majority. They lay claim to resources that are not their own, the data of individuals, the intellectual property of artists, writers, and creators. They exploit an extraordinary amount of labor through both the workers that they use and exhaust to produce their technologies, as well as the workers whose jobs get automated away by the deployment of these technologies. So there is this category of work that is involved in the production of these technologies, including content moderation, including the labeling and cleaning of training data, that's called data work. That kind of work is now the number four fastest growing work in the US. And the types of people who are doing this work are scientists, lawyers, college graduates, PhD graduates, and they are essentially providing their knowledge and their expertise to the training of these models, but under deeply exploitative, poorly paid conditions where they are not working 9-to-5s. They are in their homes waiting for work to arrive. They never know when it's going to arrive. They never know when it's going to go away. They're being pitted against each other. You know, I've been covering this kind of work for almost 8 years now, and it's the same story again and again. With every single community that it hits, you see the same exact patterns of exploitation.
0: Are you saying that we should be thinking about the exploitation of labor at the point that we're using Claude or ChatGPT?
1: Yeah, absolutely. So other industries have had similar problems. The fashion industry also engaged in a lot of labor exploitation and a lot of environmental degradation. The answer was never, let's just get rid of clothes altogether. The answer was always, let's hold ourselves to higher standards in producing clothes without those problems.
0: It's still work, though, isn't it? And there are so many communities where in different parts of the world, there is an absence of work altogether. I just want to ask you whether you think that there are definitely challenges in this industry, and your work really details them and deconstructs them. But is there an aspect of this that is about the challenges of our age, that it's not necessarily more exploitative than what's gone before? It's the problems of our time.
1: I want to go back to what you were saying, that it is work, though. Mm-hmm. Because what is happening with this US case now is that the people are actually people that are highly educated and could have gotten full-time employment. But the reason why they do not have access to better work now is also because of the AI industry.
0: Taking away jobs.
1: It's because of the way that the AI industry designs its technology and sells it as a tool for automating knowledge work. Yeah. And so there's a shrinking job market for the unemployed population in the U.S. 25% of them are four-year college degree holders. That's a historic record. And so it's not actually just giving work to people who don't have work. It's actually degrading the work opportunities that exist right now, taking knowledge workers out of a full-time employment kind of situation into a gig work kind of situation.
0: So what do you say to a country like Malta, which has just signed a major agreement with OpenAI, where everyone who lives in Malta is going to get free access to ChatGPT Plus for a year? They're going to go on a course to learn how to use it. And the government of Malta is very proud of this agreement because it says it puts Malta at the forefront of the digital age.
1: I've met a lot of policymakers from developing countries, from smaller countries, that do see themselves as they can only participate in this revolution if they offer themselves up for sale. Just because, you know, the government is proud of this partnership and they think that this is what gives them the seat at the table, that is actually leading to their citizens having a more dignified life.
0: But their government would see it as equipping them for work or access to knowledge or everything else that they will need to use large language models for.
1: I would argue they are being exploited. And I would be curious what the Malta people think, not what the Malta government thinks. And the reason why I think they are being exploited is because they are having their data harvested to train the next generations of models. And that's, you know, that's why these companies are

0: going out and striking these partnerships, they need more and more and more data. They need more and more and more data centers to produce their technologies. And one of the challenges when it comes to searching for different sources of data is that they have run out of internet data. They've run out of high quality internet data. And so now one of the best sources of high quality data is straight from the user. And so if they can strike these whole of country partnerships, I mean, you get a whole of country database to upload
1: like
0: freely.
1: What kinds of things? Like everything that's, if I was part of it, it would be everything that's on my phone, which is,
0: everything being scraped. Yeah, everything you use. You know, some people think of this as just, oh, well, I was using Google, I was, you know, saying a lot of things to Google and personal data as well. But I mean, I've never seen people upload their medical files to Google to ask for an interpretation of it. But people do that with ChatGPT, with Gemini, with Claude. And that's intimate medical information.
1: Is there no positive side of it for you, Karen? Like that uploading of medical data, if it's done with consent, isn't it part of the progress of science? You might get something that troubles you diagnosed, or you might be part of helping wider diagnosis.
0: What I have problems with is the fact that it is in the hands of deeply powerful companies that have absolutely no accountability to the people that they're actually affecting around the world. And this is why I call them empires. That's the governance structure of an empire. You at the top are able to make hundreds of decisions in a day that then have cascading effects on billions of people around the world. And there are no formal mechanisms by which those billions of people can actually challenge, contest, provide feedback. That's why we've historically moved from empires to democracies, because democracies are these institutionalized ways for people to say when they like something, when they don't like something, and how they want to collectively govern and self-determine their future.
1: I want to add one note to the discussion on Malta, where all residents over 14 can do an AI literacy course and get free access for a year to either ChatGPT Plus or Microsoft 365 Personal Copilot. Karen said people in Malta were having their data harvested to train the next generation of models, and we put this to OpenAI and to Microsoft. OpenAI directed us to users being able to opt out of having their data used for training. Microsoft said, we do not train on data from users of Copilot within Microsoft 365 apps with personal subscriptions. Karen also said she'd like to know what the people of Malta think rather than the government. A recent survey suggested more than 50% of Maltese expect AI to have a positive impact on their lives over the next decade. And that was above the EU average. More from my conversation with Karen Howe coming up. I'm Michelle Hussein, and this is Bloomberg.
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5: I'd say it's probably the most widespread of any singular prominent U.S. tech company, and certainly has the most intensity. So we obviously, France is the spearhead here, both because they were introduced to the spy agency, and the prime minister came out very publicly and criticized Palantir, framing it around digital sovereignty and the U.S. policy decisions. We have some reporting that Poland's Ministry of Defense is looking for alternatives to Palantir. They're reporting that Germany and Spain are doing the same. And in Holland, the Defense Ministry has said that they're looking to phase out Palantir in the next 2 to 3 years with a local alternative. Obviously, here in the UK, there's been a lot of criticism of Palantir for its large NHS

0: contract. It also has a big Ministry of Defense contract that there have been some parliamentarians that have called for reevaluating that as well.
1: Yeah, okay. That's interesting, isn't it, to note all of that. Tell us about CHAP's vision then, this French firm that won a key government contract to replace Palantir.
0: Yeah, not very well known, I will admit. I had only recently heard about them a few months back. They are more similar to sort of a roll-up private equity strategy than your traditional startup.
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7: Joining us now to talk about REIT, the ETF, is David Auerbach, CIO of Hoya Capital. And let me just start there, because REITs are real estate investment trusts. The acronym is REIT, yet the ticker for this ETF, which invests in REITs, is REIT. That can be kind of confusing.
8: Well, we take an income-first approach, so I before E. We focus more towards the small caps, the mid caps, the preferreds, the mortgage REITs. That's what's kind of pushing that yield number higher.
9: Did you pick the ticker based on that little phrase you just gave us?
8: No, we came in with it, going into that with that phrase.
7: It was intentional.
9: It's pretty good.
7: REITs don't typically do well in a rising rate environment. So what's the case for buying REITs now?
8: So it would be, but REITs have been doing well in a high rate environment. REITs have been operating in a high for long environment for so long that it's business as usual. Operating fundamentals are up, dividends are up, M&A transaction activity is up very large. So management teams are not going to wait for the Fed. They're going to find ways to unlock value, especially when you look at valuation between private real estate and public traded REITs. And that's why you're seeing private equity players and private capital, frankly, chasing a lot of these REIT deals, because they're able to buy these public companies at discounts and net asset value.
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11: I'm Michelle Hussein, and you're listening to some highlights of the Michelle Hussein Show podcast on Bloomberg Radio. This week, I'm talking to journalist and author Karen Howe. A lot of your book is about OpenAI and Sam Altman in particular. Tell me the story of how you got to know him and the company back in the beginning of this work.
12: I started covering AI in 2018.

0: for MIT Technology Review, and that is a publication that focuses a lot on fundamental AI research. So I was reading scientific papers every week, talking with researchers at universities and corporate labs. And OpenAI, you know, it became part of my radar because at the time it was a nonprofit fundamental AI research lab, and it was one of the only ones. There was OpenAI, then there was Google, then there was DeepMind, and there were just a few others, but that was kind of it. And so in 2019, I proposed to OpenAI that there were a lot of changes happening at the organization. They had just created a for-profit arm. They'd just gotten a big investment from Microsoft, that maybe they wanted to reintroduce themselves to the public. And I suggested that if they were interested in that, I could profile them. So I went to the corporate offices and embedded within the organization for 3 days, interviewed a lot of employees and executives.
1: Including Sam Altman?
0: Sam Altman was actually not very important at the time, so no, because he had just officially become CEO. He was previously just co-chairman and didn't really have much to do with the organization at all. And so they set up interviews for me with Greg Brockman, the chief technology officer, and Ilya Sutskever, the chief scientist, who were the main runners of the organization's day-to-day.
1: And they didn't like the profile you wrote,
0: did they? They did not.
1: You said at that time that there was a misalignment between what they were actually doing and their promises. What was it that made you say that? What did you see that led you to that?
0: At that time, the misalignment that I saw was they're called OpenAI for what they said was a commitment to transparency. And this organization was already deeply secretive. And I noticed this culture in the way that employees were very, very nervous about what they said to me and where I was allowed to go within the offices. So that seemed already quite bizarre. And they also said as a nonprofit that they would never commercialize their technologies.
1: And now, of course, they're fully for profit, which is the source of the case that collapsed between Elon Musk and Sam Altman. Is Elon Musk then the good guy in this for you?
0: No. No. I mean, here's the thing. I think we often obsess over the cast of characters at the top, and we're always trying to think, like, who's the good guy? Who's the bad guy? Who's the less bad guy that I'm able to settle with, because that's all the option set there is? And what I'm saying is that's not the only option set. We shouldn't have to live with companies that are so vastly powerful where one person at the top is able to decide all these things. It's a governance structure that's the problem. It's not that I think the problem will be solved if we just swap out one of these characters for one another or for a new person.
1: But I think you do have a problem with the people at the top, right? Or certainly the small number of people at the top. And you kind of know the world that they came from because you were part of that same world. You went to MIT, you worked for a startup. This could actually have been the industry of your life rather than you reporting from the outside. So I get the impression that you do have a problem with these characters.
0: Yes. I do have a particular problem with the culture that they're steeped in and the ideologies that they have, because it's an imperialist ideology. I mean, you know, Sam Altman said before he stepped into his position as CEO of OpenAI, he was the president of Y Combinator, and he said, I'm going to invest in 10x more companies year after year until I invest in every company under the sun.
1: Are you also following the Chinese AI players, DeepSeek and other companies like that?
0: Very, very loosely.
1: Do you believe that they behave differently, or do you accuse them of imperialism also?
0: It's really interesting. They do behave differently because of a very particular reason. So when ChatGPT first came out, all of the Chinese tech giants did the same thing as the other US tech giants, which was try to make their own version of ChatGPT. I was at the Wall Street Journal at the time. So it was actually right before ChatGPT came out. The US government used this mechanism called export controls to block Chinese companies from getting access to the most cutting edge AI computer chips. And those are the ones that are designed by NVIDIA. And so all of a sudden, the entire country of China and these Chinese companies faced an enormous constraint on one of the core resources that US companies were using to supercharge their AI development. So Chinese companies had to take a different route. They were not able to scale the same way that the US companies were. And that, I think, is what led to DeepSeek. DeepSeek was an example of a Chinese company figuring out how to develop the same capabilities of AI, these AI models, but for a significantly less fraction of computational resources.

0: this, DeepSeek illustrates the exact point that I'm making, that it is in fact possible to produce AI, different types of AI, and also the same exact kind of AI with significantly less resources, and therefore have a much less corrosive impact on community and planetary health. So why are we not doing that?
1: But ultimately, are you more comfortable by the leaders in this industry being from the United States rather than from China, even though you think there's a lack of governance? Do you still think the fact that you and I can talk about the US players, these companies, in the way that we are, that there is again a degree of scrutiny and accountability which is entirely absent in China on that field?
0: I think there's a tendency a lot in the media to assume that the race is between US and China, between nation states, rather than open versus closed models. And for me, I feel much more comfortable developing an open source ecosystem around AI innovation. And I feel comfortable if that open source model is coming from China or if it's coming from the US, because it's open, it's scrutinizable, it's something that can be audited, it can be improved on and built upon by many researchers and scientists around the world. Closed models simply don't do that. And there are plenty of open source models coming out of China as out of the US, but also the major dominant players that I critique are all closed.
1: And they've ended up being the most successful ones.
0: I mean, it depends on how you define success.
1: Yeah, okay, fine, fair enough. I want to ask about you as well, Karen, because you've clearly devoted a huge amount of time and energy to your work in this area. And I know that you said, like, you were looking for some kind of service in your life. Like, what would you do with your life? Do you think this is your mission, that pointing out the flaws in these companies, digging into this critical industry of our time? Have you found your mission in this?
0: I would say my mission has always been to ensure that everyone is able to live a dignified life. In this particular moment, I see the AI industry and its approach to AI development deeply challenging the ability of people around the world to live dignified lives. And so I'm focusing on holding them accountable. But that doesn't necessarily mean that, you know, for the rest of my life, I'm just going to be fixated on this thing, because hopefully it won't be a problem.
1: Would you ever work for one of these companies?
0: No.
1: Categorically?
0: No.
1: It's a big thing to say no, never, too, not least because of the massive amounts of money that are involved these days in the way that they recruit.
0: If I orchestrated my life around money, I wouldn't be a journalist.
1: So are there other players then, perhaps the smaller ones, where you do see principle, where you can imagine perhaps being tempted to work for them? We had Fei-Fei Li on the podcast a few months ago, and she clearly feels very strongly about values, and that the most important thing is that you're a person with values and you bring that to your work, and that that's the answer.
0: When I say that I'm not willing to work for any of these companies, I'm talking about the empires of AI. I'm not talking about literally all AI companies that could ever come to pass. I think if there were companies out there that started focusing on the kinds of problems that I think are important to solve, and also are developing AI with an approach towards protecting human agency, sustainability, and so forth, then yeah, I would happily consider. I mean, not that I think I would be a very good asset to them. I think I'm better off being a journalist, but that's what I meant. I mean, in fact, in my epilogue of my book, I talk about a nonprofit organization called Tahiku Media that built this AI speech recognition tool for the Te Reo Māori language of the indigenous people in New Zealand. And they have a really beautiful story around how they went about developing their AI model. They went to their community and first asked, "Do you even want this tool? We think that it would help with revitalizing the Maori language. We can open up our archives of all of this Te Reo Maori that they had recorded as a radio station for over 30 years. And you'll be able to listen to that audio. You'll see the transcriptions. You can click on the words and get translations automatically." But they were like, "Also, we recognize that speech recognition tools can be used to surveil our community as well." And it was only through participation with the community and the consent of the community that they then started developing this technology. They only used two computer chips to train their model. And this is just a totally different approach. And so, you know, if Tahika Media were hiring, I'd be like, sure, why not?
1: And the fact that you respond as passionately as you do to an example like that, do you think that is to do with your own heritage and the fact that being Chinese American, you have been able to see the world from at least two angles through what you've seen from your parents and growing up in the US?
0: Yeah, I do think so. I think that growing up Chinese American made me realize that there's always many, many sides to a story. There are always many worldviews and many value systems by which you can approach the world. And when I see one particular narrative, one view of the world really monopolizing the conversation, saying, this is how it's going to be, this is the way that the world works, it just makes me question, well, what are the other stories that are not being told? Who are the other people that are not at the table, that don't get a voice to contest and challenge this dominant narrative?
1: Finally, Claude or ChatGPT, what do you use?
0: Neither.
1: Really?
0: Mm-hmm.
1: What is the alternative in your life?
0: None. My mind.
1: You don't, okay, but you do Google searches, obviously.
0: Yeah, of course, but that's, I don't use generative AI.
1: You don't at all.
0: Mm-mm.
1: And you don't feel it holds you back? You don't?
0: I feel it actually liberates me.
1: That is quite inspiring to hear. Karen Howe, I'm going to think more about that and much else that you've shared. Thank you so much.
0: Thank you so much for having me.
1: And that's where we left things as we liberated Karen from the studio. And I hope you found her as thought-provoking as I did. It is also worth noting Sam Altman's own perspective in something that he said in a blog post a few months ago. He wrote, "The fear and anxiety about AI is justified. We are in the process of witnessing the largest change to society in a long time, and perhaps ever." He added, "AI has to be democratized. Power cannot be too concentrated." Thank you for listening to some of the highlights from my podcast. To hear the full conversation, please subscribe to The Michelle Hussein Show, wherever you get your podcasts. I'm Michelle Hussein, and this is Bloomberg.
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9: Yes, so what we're doing is we're looking at the fact that out of the 23 stocks we cover, Meta pays the most in stock-based compensation per employee. Both are metrics you can pull out of their public financials. So they're paying every single employee at Meta, which is like 70,000 people, $300,000 each. So presumably some people, like receptionists, don't get stock, which means they're probably paying people who do get stock $500,000 each in stock-based comp. So you say to yourself, why are they paying more, a lot more, than everybody else in big tech and in big cap? And when you look at the answer. Out of the 23 companies we cover, their ratings by employees today is a 2.8 out of 5, which is the lowest of all the companies we cover by a lot. Like Netflix is 4.4 and Meta's down at 2.8.
8: So that's a huge difference.
9: One of the reasons they have to pay so much is because their culture and values are really low and horrible internally.
8: Okay, say more about this. What do we know about the culture and the values? I mean, you dug into all of this. What did you find?
9: I think the problem is, the CEO is unimpeachable. He controls the company absolutely. And you've seen him pivot really rapidly from the metaverse. Oh, change the company name, but now we're firing all those people. Quest goggles were really in, vogue for a year, and now they're sort of getting left by the wayside. So I think just this strategic pivoting really demoralizes people and confuses them about what the strategic priorities are of the enterprise.
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8: Blake Gwynne of RBC writing, July is only mostly dead, and there is a big difference between mostly dead and all dead. While we ultimately expect the Fed to deliver a hawkish hold, the door to a hike is still ajar. Blake joins us now for more. Blake, good morning. Enjoyed the note. Mostly dead, not all dead. What's the difference between the two right now?
9: Well, that was a Princess Bride reference. I hope that didn't go without mentioning. I at least need to bring that up. You know, I think this is the first time I can really remember going into a meeting with this much uncertainty. You know, it just wasn't really in the nature of previous Feds, you know, to go into a meeting and do something that wasn't pretty much priced into the blackout. So this really is a live meeting. You know, I think it's tough to tell what they're going to do. I think they ultimately hold. But the risk that we do get a surprise is much, much higher, I think.
8: Is that by design?
9: Possibly. And I think that's what we don't know. I mean, we don't know how Warsh is going to run these things. I think he probably has a much higher comfort level surprising markets, just given some of his comments around not wanting to provide forward guidance. He has talked positively about this idea of surprising markets. Now, I don't think all of the committee members share that. We've heard from others that say, you know, there's no real benefit to surprising markets. But I think Warsh may feel that way, you know, that they don't want to telegraph these moves. So maybe we are in a new period where these blackout periods are going into meetings, we are going to be more back and forth rather than kind of locked into a decision.
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11: You're listening to the Big Take Podcast on Bloomberg Radio. I'm Sarah Holder, and today on the show, we're talking about why the U.S. couldn't stand up its own nitrile medical gloves industry in the years since COVID. Nitrile medical gloves are supposed to be abundant and identical. They're all made out of the same material and engineered the same way, so that medical professionals can use and remove them over and over throughout the day without skipping a beat.
12: These gloves are the ones you see in every exam room when you go to the doctor or the hospital.
11: That's Anna Edney. She reports on the healthcare industry.
12: They're disposable. There are billions of these. There's about 120 billion that are used in the U.S. annually.
11: 120 billion used every year in the U.S., not only in the medical field, but in industries like food service, auto repair, and pharmaceutical production. The U.S. government alone buys around 2 billion of these gloves annually for federal workers like healthcare professionals and airport security. But only about 1% of these nitrile gloves are actually made in the U.S.
12: They're made in Malaysia, and the companies in Malaysia get the main ingredient for those gloves from China. That's where they get the petroleum product, nitrile butadiene rubber. So essentially, we are reliant on China for the medical gloves. And in addition to kind of the tensions with China, there's also the war with Iran.
11: The war has disrupted ship traffic through the Strait of Hormuz, which has made it harder and more expensive to transport.

0: export petroleum products.
1: Essentially, we're in this spot, which we sort of were in during COVID for different reasons, where the glove supply is kind of on thin ice and the hospitals are, you know, trying to make sure that they can get enough.
0: When nitrile gloves were in short supply during the 2020 COVID-19 pandemic, the federal government came up with a plan to wean the U.S. off of imported medical gloves and make more of them domestically. Since then, six American companies have been granted almost $1 billion in government contracts to bolster the U.S.'s manufacturing capacity and build more factories to produce NBR. Now, the U.S. is staring down the possibility of another medical glove shortage. But Anna says the country still isn't prepared.
1: The companies are not making gloves and they are not making the rubber.
0: I'm Sarah Holder, and this is The Big Take from Bloomberg News. Today on the show, why the U.S. couldn't stand up its own nitrile medical gloves industry in the years since COVID, and what the failed push to make medical gloves says about broader efforts to reshore American manufacturing. So, Anna, you've been looking into the U.S.'s effort to ramp up domestic manufacturing of an extremely important product that often gets taken for granted, nitrile gloves. Why are they so challenging to make in the U.S.?
1: There's a really important key ingredient that's needed to make these. It's nitrile butadiene rubber, NBR. That mostly is coming from China. We do not make any of that NBR here. We used to make it here decades ago. It's just cheaper and easier with environmental regulations and things to do this in other countries.
0: So that was the status quo for a long time, right? The U.S. would buy billions of these nitrile gloves a year, largely from other countries. But during the pandemic, the supply of medical gloves emerged as a real issue in the U.S. The U.S. government had a plan for ramping up domestic supply. What was that plan?
1: Yeah, so we all learned, that COVID was airborne. We wanted to protect ourselves. Certainly, the medical professionals wanted to protect themselves. So the demand for medical gloves just skyrocketed and, the hospitals weren't able to get them. What happened was the Trump administration, during the first Trump administration during COVID, was going to give out contracts to companies that were willing to set up glove factories or factories that could make the main ingredient in these gloves, nitrile butadiene rubber. And then it was the Biden administration that actually gave out the contracts. So they gave out about $850 million to six companies to get that started.
0: And how did that plan work out?
1: Some of them got started. They quickly folded. They shut down their glove operations. They weren't able to sell those essentially because they cost a lot more than the gloves made in Malaysia, where we get most of our gloves from. You sort of need more infrastructure than just the buildings and just the manufacturing. And during this time, when the companies were trying to get up and running, they quickly found out that already our attention span had kind of switched in the U.S., as it does, especially with pandemics and kind of public health emergencies. And, the hospitals, even the federal government, were not buying what they were trying to make. The hard part about bringing an entire industry back to the United States or boosting it here is just that it costs more. And that's why manufacturing in a lot of instances has moved offshore. And to bring it back, you sort of need more infrastructure than just the buildings and just the manufacturing. You almost need government subsidies to make it worth anyone's while to buy the products, to make sure they're there when the emergency happens.
0: Since the start of the U.S. effort to kickstart nitrile glove manufacturing domestically, the federal government has financed six companies with $850 million to build factories that make medical gloves, or NBR. One of the contracts went to a company called Blue Star NBR, which got $123 million in financing to help it build a huge NBR factory in Southern Virginia.

0: of it. They had said to the federal government, we, you know, we're not going to have enough money to basically plug it in and get it going. And it kind of sat in this limbo for a long time. And the government has not, you know, wanted to fund it anymore to help them reach the endpoint. The other issue is just if there weren't really companies making gloves in the country, then there's no one who's going to buy their NBR. They sort of didn't have that ability to have a revenue or anything to try to get going.
1: I'm wondering, what does the Trump administration say about why the program didn't pan out?
0: Well, I was able, you know, to talk to a source who is familiar with the government's thinking, with this Trump administration's thinking. And essentially, they said that the administration felt that the Biden administration had made these bets on companies that didn't fulfill the promises of these contracts. And they didn't want to keep putting money into that, which is why they told me they were, you know, stopping funding this. They weren't going to give any more money to try to get these companies up and running. And I did speak to Timothy Manning, who was with the Biden administration during this time. And he said, actually, contrary to what that person had said, was that those companies that they did fund, those six that they gave about $850 million, were sort of already picked out during the Trump administration, and the Biden administration was just, you know, continuing that program.
1: Based on your reporting, what is your understanding of the biggest things that went wrong, the biggest failures in this program?
0: The biggest failures for the program were that there wasn't anything set up to make sure that these companies would be supported beyond just building the infrastructure to make gloves or to make NBR. What can happen, too, is they weren't all saying we definitely need more government money. They were saying we could get private capital, but no one wants to fund us because even the government won't buy our product. And so the biggest issue is sort of that a lot of industries in this way are heavily subsidized, so to get off the ground so that it makes it worthwhile for the American hospital system, the medical system, to purchase these gloves.
1: Right. And the $850 million in contracts were meant to kickstart manufacturing, not actually purchase any of those gloves for government agencies. You also wrote about some of the U.S.-based companies that make these gloves using imported materials. How are those faring?
0: American companies that are making gloves with imported ingredients, with imported NBR, they usually cost about double, sometimes even more than the gloves coming from Malaysia. These are interesting companies. They also got started around COVID. There's about two or three, it depends on how you look at it. So they are starting to make headway in telling the government over and over, you know, some of them told me, we are in DC several times a month. People I talked to in the government said, we are surprised how often we are talking about gloves at this level, because they're there constantly telling them, please buy our gloves so that if you want this industry to be built up, like, this is what you have to do. And the government does seem to be recognizing that. The Office of Management and Budget told me that they were now going to start requiring that federal agencies purchase gloves from these companies that operate on U.S. soil.
1: The OMB spokesperson also told Anna that the Department of Homeland Security has started coordinating purchasing instead of having individual agencies each make their own orders.
0: Another thing they are doing is it's a proposal. It's not yet finalized, but they are looking into Medicare giving higher reimbursements to private hospitals, or hospitals that aren't, you know, obviously government agencies, but that buy a certain percentage of gloves from these American companies.
1: And the reason for that is because these gloves are more expensive to buy. And so if the government gets in this market, supports these domestic manufacturers, that will make it easier for them to break even?
0: It will make it easier for them, and it will be a sign to the market, to those private investors, that they might need still for certain things, that there will be support there for them. The government's supposed to do this anyway. they're supposed to be prioritizing buying things made in the United States, to be perfectly honest.
1: 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I'm

0: Sarah Holder, and I spoke with Anna Edney about why the U.S. couldn't stand up its own nitrile medical gloves industry in the years since COVID. You can hear the rest of the episode on The Big Take, wherever you get your podcasts.
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4: At the margin, we might favor large cap or favor Europe or favor emerging markets at different points in time based on relative value trading. But we do think that it's incredibly difficult to time those inflection points perfectly. And as you noted, coming into this year, you still had a lot of momentum and flows into the things that had done well in the past, including some of those large cap names that you mentioned. I'm kind of a traditionalist in that way. I do believe you want to be diversified and have exposures to multiple places. But I do think that this AI enthusiasm, I believe in it in terms of a technology. But when you look at the massive amount of spending that is now being undertaken by some of these companies, you know, they've gone from leveraging balance sheet cash to make those investments to now accessing fixed income markets in a massive way, and even in some cases issuing equities. So you do have to sort of wonder whether that vein alone is going to be where the money is going to be made going forward. I'm not saying that they can't still generate good earnings, but there are plenty of other places. If you think about energy, if you think about utilities, you think about all the ecosystem required to enable that AI transformation. And then perhaps most importantly, the real economy and how sectors like finance or healthcare or other things are going to benefit from these technologies. I think we're just at the tip of the iceberg.
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5: From the Sky News Centre at 11, French officials say a wildfire on the outskirts of Bordeaux is contained, but rising temperatures and shifting winds could see it flare up again. 42,000 hectares have burned in the region. Almost 400,000 people have been forced out of their homes by wildfires in France and central Spain. Maria Canete owns a campsite near Madrid. Her land's been destroyed.
6: I feel awful coming back here. I feel powerless. No one has told us anything. No one is helping us. We don't know anything about what's going on. It was really hard to set up this business. It has taken us 11 years to get here.
5: Grieving families say they don't accept an apology from a fraudulent funeral director. The start of a five-day sentencing hearing for Robert Bush has been told he breached the trust of victims' relatives on an almost industrial scale. A YouGov survey has put Labour neck and neck with Reform UK. The polling follows Andy Burnham's takeover as Labour leader and Prime Minister. Our deputy political editor Sam Coates says more.
7: This is the first time since April of last year where Labour hasn't been behind. Let me go through the numbers for you. Labour and Reform UK both on 22%. The Tories just behind on 21%. The Greens on 13%.
5: Meanwhile, Andy Burnham's appointed Equalities Minister Bridget Phillipson as the party's chair. The wildlife presenter Bill Oddie has died aged 85. He found fame in the 1970s as part of the surreal comedy show The Goodies. His second career was of presenting nature programmes like Springwatch. He spoke to us about a comeback for native red squirrels back in 2018.
8: They used to be common in Britain, but a very, very long time ago. And what would you do now? Go out and shoot all the grey squirrels? I don't think so.
5: And England's Adam Ramsay-Peachey took bronze again in the 50-metre breaststroke final at the Commonwealth Games in Glasgow. ago. Scotland's gymnasts Reuben Ward and Cameron Lynn took home silver and bronze medals. Reese McClenahan finished in sixth place in the pommel horse.
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10: Citi Wealth leaning into equities as companies report healthy earnings growth. Chief Investment Officer Kate Moore says, in terms of our core portfolio positioning, we continue to favor a full allocation to equities with an overweight to U.S. large caps where fundamentals are most attractive. Let's bring Kate Moore in. Citi Wealth Chief Investment Officer. Kate, great to see you. I wonder how much of this investment, still going full out on equities, is just about that valuations still look attractive with us trading under a 20 forward times PE yet again, versus perhaps even if we weren't there and we hadn't sold off over the past 2 weeks, you would still be this bullish on equities.
11: Yeah, look, the thing that I love about equities so far in 2026 is that it's been earnings, not price, that has really kind of driven things. Like, look, everyone was concerned at the beginning of this year around multiples and around valuation. And this has been a recurrent concern. We continue to wring our hands as multiples have ground higher over the course of a number of years. But this year, because it's earnings and not multiples that are driving markets higher, and because the fundamentals continue to come in very strong, and we expect actually very solid reporting over the course of this week, that, you know, we feel more comfortable in continuing to add to positions, especially when there are bits of a, you know, pullback.
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20: In the high yield market, we did raise our default forecast last week because we're a little bit concerned about this left tail of borrowers that haven't been contributing to the overall resilience in the credit markets. That, coupled with higher AI-related issuance in the high yield market, that market's not immune, higher commodity costs, higher rates translating into a higher cost of capital, leaves us on the margin somewhat concerned. On the private credit point, in many ways, we actually just treat this like broader credit. We have flagged recently that non-accruals in credit and private credit have increased a little bit in the first quarter, but it's not outsized relative to the broader trend. The key point we are watching in private credit and the leveraged loan market is the 2028 maturity wall, because there's a lot of software debt that needs to be refinanced. So far, that refinancing has been encouraging.
21: So we're 18 months out.
20: And we've already started.
21: You can keep your job for 18 months.
20: Yes. But we've already started chipping away at that. It's been encouraging, but that's the key point we're watching.
22: All right, Tom, and Amanda's latest report, Exhibit 5. We estimate nearly $200 billion of data center deal activity in the private market since the start of 2025. Man, I did not know that. Who's buying this stuff?
20: It's happening under the surface, above and beyond the very meaningful supply that we've already had from the AI ecosystem. Yep. We estimate that's $500 billion year to date. So just the numbers here are extraordinary. Private markets, there's $4.5 trillion of dry powder in private markets across all categories right now. So that $200 billion sounds large. We think it's actually just the early stages.
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1: And I'm Joe Wiesenthal.
0: Today, you are listening to our conversation with Brian Colacci. He is the chief economist at the Open Markets Institute and the author of the book, Chains of Command, The Rise and Cruel Reign of the Franchise Economy. We are talking about the growth of franchises in America and what it means for the U.S. economy. I was thinking the other day about the franchise model. It is really weird once you start digging down to it, because it's like this in Coming to America is you have the small business owner. Yeah. They want to be all entrepreneurial. So they get this franchise. Yeah. But then everything is basically dictated to them about how to do the business by the actual corporate franchise owner.
1: Wait, in Coming to America, he didn't open a McDonald's.
0: No.
1: He opened a McDowell's.
0: It was, yeah.
1: Right. But, yeah, no, but that was the whole thing. There was like a legal fight against, you know, because they claimed that like he wanted to do it his own.
0: It's
1: I mean, he really just wanted to commit intellectual property theft. I mean, that's really what was going on. I suppose you could tell an optimistic version is he wanted to go his own way and do his own thing. But he was really just committing. No, I love, you know, I'm on his
0: side. It's a perfect summary of why people are interested in the franchise model, which is like, okay, you're ostensibly supposed to be your own business person, I guess, independent, but you get a leg up because you get that like built-in customer base and the existing brand and all of that.
1: But to your point, like the pitch in many franchise-esque relationships, it's like, this is your chance to be an entrepreneur, et cetera. Except when you think about entrepreneurship, you don't think about like so many constraints, like here's the thing and here's the price and here's the thing, you know? And also in a typical entrepreneurial environment, there is quite a bit of like, you know, people often go into entrepreneurship for like big, like right tail outcomes, you know? So for example,
0: the big payoff, right?
1: Yeah. And so like, for example, I remember, you know, in the, I guess you still hear it, but in like the glory days of like Uber and stuff like that, or being like an Amazon van driver or something like that, they talk about start your own business. And on some level, it was like on paper, it's like that was legally a business. It's not going to be like a high scale, high margin business the way many people hope for when they do, quote, entrepreneurship, unquote. The sort of like parameters of the outcome, it's like, okay, maybe they've taken off some of like the really bad outcomes, but it's not the sort of like really good right tail outcomes that many people associate with like the aspirations of the entrepreneur.
0: Well, this is the other thing I'm interested in, because certainly in the 80s and 90s, you would hear stories about people who became relatively wealthy running like franchise empires.
1: Totally.
0: So I'm curious if that still exists. But the other thing that's really interesting to me is like, okay, you're an independent owner of a franchise, what levers do you actually have to pull to improve the business?
1: I know. I always think like sometimes you see those stories, again, not to keep picking on McDonald's, which we both love, but like you'll see these stories from time to time about like a bad product rollout, right? They introduce a new sandwich and nobody likes it or something like that. And I always think, man, that would be so annoying to be a franchisee.
0: Yeah, you have
1: to be at the whims of some, like, how much do they have to carry the sandwich? Can they change the price? Like, you know, you're really putting a lot of faith and money on people who like make big decisions that are, or you're like, let's say you run a bad ad, right? Let's say you run an ad that McDonald's corporate runs an ad that tarnishes the whole brand, which could theoretically happen. And it's like, you've just like totally outsourced some of your future outcomes.
0: Or a CEO seems reluctant to eat their own meal product.
1: Oh yeah, that's right.
0: Okay, well, we should talk about, I guess, the franchise model and the franchise economy, because it is really interesting.
1: Yeah, we've never done an episode.
0: So I am happy to say we have the perfect guest. We're going to be speaking with Brian Colacci. He is the chief economist at the Open Markets Institute and author of the book, Chains of Command, The Rise and Cruel Reign of the Franchise Economy. So, Brian, thank you so much for coming on All Thoughts.
2: Yeah, thanks for having me.
0: Can you maybe just give us an overview, like the actual legal and corporate structure of a franchise? What does it look like and how does it differ from, I guess, either like
1: McDowell's?
0: Yeah, there we go.
2: Yeah. So the legally, it's a very simple structure. It's really an artifact of trademark law. So, you know, you've got a brand owner, a McDonald's, let's say, and they license, you know, we can get into how independent they really are, but an independent business owner to run a McDonald's restaurant and use a McDonald's trademark. And in exchange, the franchisee, both the one, the operator called the franchisee, kicks a percentage of their sales and royalties, usually between 6 or, you know, 20%. And so McDonald's takes that revenue stream and in return, also the franchisee, this is the key sticking point, agrees to follow all of their instructions. And it is quite minute. I mean, everything from the, you know, in many cases, even the prices, hours of operation, product mix, and even things like, you know, how long does your employee have, you know, to serve as a customer in a drive-through? What words do they use to greet the customer? There's very little left to the discretion of the franchisee. They're basically a middle manager for a large corporation, but with a little bit more risk and a little more skin in the game because of that, the way that the structure of it works.
0: Okay, so you mentioned skin in the game there. Give us the sort of origin story of the franchise model, because my understanding is part of this was about incentives, right? So you tell people, well, you're not just going to be like a person working for us. You're actually going to have ownership in this particular restaurant and the revenue that it's throwing off. You mm-hmm. want to incentivize people to, I guess, work harder for you.
2: Mm-hmm. Yeah, so it solves, you know, what, you know, we economists call the principal agent problem, you know, where you have the local manager more incentivized to exert effort, to put in, you know, put in work than a salaried employee would be, because, you know, their life savings depend on it. You know, they invested their family's money in that restaurant or that other, whatever kind of business it is. But the other reason why franchising was so appealing to these franchisors is that the fact that they were a separate business, they were not employees of the chain, meant that they were covered by overtime or minimum wage. Or if, you know, the McDonald's workers wanted to, you know, join a union or something like that, they weren't able to do so. They had no rights against McDonald's. All of their rights are only against this franchisee who really doesn't have the money. The money's all, you know, sort of coming to the top. So that access a legal barrier to exclude workers from those rents. And the other aspect I would say, again, back to those incentives, is that, you know, what are these franchisees incentivized to do? As I was, you know, researching the book, I met someone, I'm from New England, so Dunkin' Donuts is our big chain. Oh, yeah. And, you know, someone who had worked at a Dunkin' Donuts said, yeah, my franchisee was obsessed with bananas. And I'm like, why bananas? And so, well, because all the other ingredients, you know, were controlled by Dunkin' Donuts, but bananas, he could send us around to look at the Stop and Shop, you know, for the cheapest banana. So there was that aspect of it. So they're highly incentivized because nothing else is under their control. Pretty much what they do outside of bananas is they extract effort and push down wages for their franchised employees. So it's a high stress, if you've ever been to one, you know, very high motivated workforce. So that, you know, the phrase that that workers at these restaurants uses, their manager always telling them, if you can lean, you can clean. You know, you always got to be doing something.
1: Yeah. All right. So that explains the sort of corporate logic. What is like the history of it?
2: Yeah.
1: Who are the real like innovators? We've just mentioned Dunkin' and McDonald's, but who were like the early players? What did they realize? What were the conditions, et cetera? Tell us about that period.
2: Yeah. So, you know, the initial legal structure comes out of, you know, like auto dealers and like these, you know, manufacturing companies in the 19th and early 20th century. But the fast food and modern franchising as we know it, where you have that, you're licensing like an entire business package to a small entrepreneur, that really dates to the post-war period, 1950s, 1960s. And the innovators who invented this business model, they are fascinating. It was a joy to research the book. Very colorful people. Colonel Sanders was a real guy. You know, Ray Kroc, there's a movie about him. It's fantastic. With
1: his autobiography is very good.
2: Yes, that's also excellent. Yeah, a lot of quotes from there in my book because, yeah, he's such a verbose guy. But, you know, I'm an economist, and so I just started looking. I just wanted to know a little bit of the background so I could run my regressions, you know. But as I, you know, got deep into the history, like, I decided I really wanted to write a book about how it was founded. It's very fascinating because, you know, these guys had a great idea, but they also, they said this openly. There was no secret to unearth. They said pretty clearly, what we're doing isn't really legal. We need to change the laws to make it legal. Let's form an association, a trade association, International Franchise Association, to make this business model legal. And the body of law that actually they went up against, it's kind of hard to believe now, but it was antitrust. Antitrust law protected these small business owners from that kind of control.
1: So would the issue be that under a prior regime, a McDonald's or a franchisor would be the monopoly seller of McDonald's IP and so forth to all their, like, how did this run up against franchise or antitrust law?
2: Yeah, so a lot of the case law actually comes from the petroleum industry, petroleum refiners who had branded stations, you know, like a Shell station or a Chevron, right. And they came up with a way to get around chain store taxes and also antitrust to control the independent dealers, make sure they're only selling Shell oil and also only selling approved brands of, you know, batteries and tires and other accessories. So, but they also did this to avoid when the Fair Labor Standards was passed in 1938, and, you know, Ray Kroc and Colonel Sanders and all these founders of the franchise franchise, well, we should do that in service industries, not just product distribution. But the antitrust body of law was sort of like, you know, 19th century anti-monopoly idea of, you know, like there's like meaning to being like owning a business, you know, owning your own farm, or, you know, employment is like a, is you can't have a democratic society where people are taking commands from someone else. So the antitrust courts through the mid-1970s are still enforcing that, not in every case, but for example, if

0: McDonald's wanted to set the price of a Big Mac, that was against the law. If they wanted to, tell franchisees, you know, what territories they could operate, that was against the law. And for example, there's a great moment that I've now talked about so many times that I've basically memorized the quote, is there's a series of hearings in front of the Senate Antitrust Committee. There's a bunch of them in 1963 and then a more robust set in 1965, where you have the chair of the Senate Anti-Monopoly Committee, a guy named Jerry S. Cohen. He's interviewing or questioning the president of the International Franchise Association, a guy named Monty Pendleton. And he can't really believe his ears that franchisors are trying to get away with this. You know, he tells him, wait a minute, you know, the argument that you're giving us for why we should allow this business model under antitrust is that, you know, it creates all these opportunities for independent business owners. It allows an independent man, and it's a very gendered thing here, but an independent man to be independent. But if he's told what products he has to sell, what price he has to charge, what operation he has to operate in, well, he's not really independent, is he? He's part of an integrated franchisor's operation. And franchisors themselves say repeatedly throughout this period, we're trying to get vertical integration by other means. We don't want to own the assets. We don't want to employ the workers. Those are risks we'd rather do without. We want the benefits of that control, but we really don't want to be held liable for it.
1: So somehow the franchisors are able to successfully argue that they should be, I guess, treated like single entities when it comes to antitrust law. But at the same time, they should be exempt from, I guess, the obligations and liabilities that would normally come with that.
0: Yeah, absolutely. So there's another, a few years before the hearing I just mentioned, the Teamsters Union was trying to organize gas station attendants. And they sent their guy to testify, and he complained about this. He called it double barrel immunity. You know, so, you know, when you're going to antitrust courts, you tell them that you are a single entity. You're all just one company. So it's like logically impossible for you to violate the antitrust laws because that requires a conspiracy. You know, two people have to agree. But at the same time, when we try to organize your workers, you say, no, you know, the labor laws don't apply. They are a totally separate company. They have, you know, nothing to do with this. And, you know, that was the 60s. The same thing happened in franchising, is happening in franchising. You know, people remember the Fight for 15 whole thing a few years ago. But they've been able to win this. So far, they can just sort of have those two worlds stay separate. And it's interesting they've been able to do that for so long.
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5: On the latest edition of the Wall Street Week podcast, we talk with the woman who negotiated for Canada to come up with the current USMCA. Chrystia Freeland gives us her perspective from north of the border on the latest round of Trump tariffs, specifically directed at her home country. What's the best way to negotiate with President Trump over tariffs? Accommodate or retaliate?
6: Something that I never thought I would see in my lifetime is that we are now seeing that more Canadians see the United States as a threat than China. Canadians, for the first time in this polling, see China as a more reliable partner than the United States. Communist, authoritarian China, a country that just a few years ago illegally imprisoned two innocent Canadians, ironically, to punish Canada for honoring our extradition treaty with the United States. Yet this country, Canadians feel, is more reliable and trustworthy than the United States.
7: You wrote a piece about this problem of accommodation versus retaliation in dealing with the Trump administration on trade. If indeed the Canadian government decided we have to go the retaliation route, what sorts of levers does it have?
6: I do think that the lesson that the Trump administration is teaching the world, that the only countries that ultimately get to a good place with this administration are countries that stand strong. You know, I think the best approach to this administration is do not escalate. Don't look for a fight. If you can find an area to agree on, that's great. But do not back down.
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17: Joining us now to talk about REIT, the ETF, is David Auerbach, CIO of Hoya Capital. And let me just start there, because REITs are real estate investment trusts. The acronym is REIT, yet the ticker for this ETF, which invests in REITs, is REIT. That can be kind of confusing.
18: Well, we take an income-first approach, so I before E. We focus more towards the small caps, the mid caps, the preferreds, the mortgage REITs. That's what's kind of pushing that yield number higher.
19: Did you pick the ticker based on that little phrase you just gave us?
18: No, we came in with it, going into that with that phrase.
17: It was intentional.
19: It's pretty good.
17: REITs don't typically do well in a rising rate environment. So what's the case for buying REITs now?
18: So it would be, but REITs have been doing well in a high rate environment. REITs have been operating in a high for long environment for so long that it's business as usual. Operating fundamentals are up, dividends are up, M&A transaction activity is up very large. So management teams are not going to wait for the Fed. They're going to find ways to unlock value, especially when you look at valuation between private real estate and public traded REITs. And that's why you're seeing private equity players and private capital, frankly, chasing a lot of these REIT deals because they're able to buy these public companies at this discounts and net asset value.
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2: 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I'm Tracy Alloway.
14: And I'm Joe Weisenthal.
2: Today's episode, we are looking at the rise and history of franchises in the U.S. We are speaking with Brian Colacci, chief economist at the Open Markets Institute and author of the book Chains of Command.
14: I see in one version of it, the parent company or the franchisor has taken a lot of risk off the table. They don't have to make as many capital investments. They don't have to worry about their employees going on strike. On the other hand, any franchisee enters into this voluntarily, right? Like, no one has to like open a McDonald's, and so they're like can see the risk rewards. The franchisor will ensure that, say, like another one isn't going to open up on the same block, which is a risk if an independent business, right? I open up like my own independent pizza shop. someone opens one of the next doors, suddenly like they undercut me, et cetera. So it's like, I don't have like the risk of like another McDonald's undercutting me.
2: You could still
14: me.
2: Have a McDowell's.
14: You could have a McDowell's. But you know, like, since we're talking about brands, like there is McDonald's brand.

0: brand affinity mm-hmm. in a way that many independent burger shops have, like, you know, either have yet to or never achieve. So, like, at least some of these sort of, like, classical business risks are taken off the table for the franchisee. And also, it's my understanding, like, generally, McDonald's franchisees have done very well and they're consistently quite profitable.
1: Mm-hmm. Yeah.
0: Is this an all fair characterization?
1: Well, a lot of that is fair. Yeah. Particularly if you got in with McDonald's, like, at the beginning, if you're on mm-hmm. the ground floor with these, I think it's fair to say, yeah, Ray Kroc, he allowed his franchisees to get rich before he did. You know, that's a brag that the company does. It's kind of true. Mm-hmm. So there definitely was that. There was that dynamic. On the other hand, there are some chains that don't give that protection, for example.
0: Okay.
1: Subway is an example of one where they will open one up across the street from you.
0: Really?
1: Or if there was some litigation in the past with, let's say, Church's Chicken merges with Popeyes, well, you know, the contract might protect the Church's, but they could put a Popeyes across the street from you. So there is still some of that risk. But, you know, if you have any, you know, like, more, you know, Marxist inclined listeners, you know, there's this, you know, everyone, who's a worker? You know, it's someone who doesn't have access to the means of production, so they have to, you know, sell their labor, you know, to a capitalist. But, you know, franchising has this whole other layer of, these are people who can afford to open a restaurant. They have some capital.
0: Yeah.
1: They supply capital as well as labor. They're investors. But they don't have the means of marketing at the scale that it requires. They don't have a brand. And so another thing you see in the whole history of franchising is franchisees saying, yeah, you know, I kind of wanted to be an entrepreneur, or I used to own, like, my own donut shop. But, you know, once Dunkin' Donuts, or at that time, there was another chain called Mr. Donut, you know, came to town, I really couldn't compete. I had to sell out, you know, and join their chain. And that brand is very powerful. So there's, this is even in the film, you know, Ray Kroc famously, you know, he stole all the, well, they agreed to sell their whole business, basically, the McDonald brothers, the guys who created McDonald's, to him. And he, but after he controlled the McDonald's name and the trademark, they thought they could keep operating, you know, and doing, and he just opened a McDonald's right across the street from their original place and put them out of business.
2: Huh.
1: And so that's something that you see, that brand is very powerful, but it also gives the franchisor power for the franchisee to do what they say.
0: Probably the only fact that really sticks out at me from Ray Kroc's autobiography, where he's, like, talking about his personal life, and he was, like, in love with some woman, and in, like, one sentence is like, oh, she was married at the time and I took her away from her husband, or it's like one paragraph. So I was like, oh, he's very forthright about that. So I can't say I'm surprised that he opened up a McDonald's across the street from
2: a normal aside, but actually
0: a goal pursuing individual.
1: Yes.
2: Related to this, one thing I was very surprised to learn from your book is that there are no poaching agreements between McDonald's. So if I'm a worker at a particular McDonald's franchise and I want to go work for another one, I have to get the permission of my current franchise owner in order to do that.
1: Mm-hmm. Yeah, and they may have since dropped those, but they had them, and a lot of chains did for a very long time. And that sort of gets at this weird niche that they've been able to occupy in antitrust and labor law. So this is I think I would characterize it fairly as the absurdity of antitrust law, where there is this, what, you know, is called the vertical horizontal distinction. Mm. And what that means is that, you know, for two McDonald's, you know, across town to pick up the phone and say, hey, don't hire any of my workers, I won't hire any of yours, that's a horizontal agreement. That is so illegal. You're going to face, you might go to jail for doing that. But if McDonald's from above tells them unilaterally, don't hire each other's workers, it's not per se illegal. It gets put under what's called the rule of reason, which just means that now you have, it keeps people in my profession employed, but you have competing econometric reports. You know, it's very difficult for a plaintiff, for a worker to challenge these kinds of no poach agreements, though they have tried, because yeah, it's very difficult to win, because that once it's vertical, now McDonald's can enter evidence that says, yeah, you know, maybe, you know, it has a bad effect on our wages, but, you know, it helps us sell more hamburgers, because again, we're a single entity.
2: Yeah.
1: You know, we should have, this just makes it more efficient. And in that sense, low wages can be more efficient.
0: Let's say we're talking about McDonald's. Some do very well, some maybe less so. Is there anything that the franchisee actually has discretion on that could either improve or lessen their odds of success?
2: Other than bananas at Dunkin' Donuts.
1: How hard they work. And I think the key to that is looking at what are they then incentivized to exert that effort towards? And it is because the one thing that McDonald's doesn't directly touch is, besides bananas, is their labor costs. So how big is your crew? Okay. Actually, the staffing requirements are even required. So how hard are they working? How low are their wages? And making sure everyone's, you know,
0: the owner doesn't have any discretion about the staffing levels?
1: No, staffing levels are mandated in the operations manual, which is incorporated into the contract and can be unilaterally changed at any time by McDonald's. So it's a very one-sided contract. You know, to be fair, the pro argument for that is that, you know, again, willing, consenting buyers and sellers, and it incentivizes those franchisees to follow the system and to work as hard as they possibly can.
2: Wait, sorry, just to make this very clear, the major lever that franchisees have

0: have to be a better business to produce more money is to basically squeeze wage costs.
1: Yeah.
0: Wow.
1: And you can see, you know, in the and this is something, again, franchises are very open about. I think there's a quote in the book that's from another book called Franchise Dreams, but, you know, a franchisor just look, an entrepreneur makes the worst franchisee. You don't want someone who's an independent thinker who has their own business ideas. Similarly, you know, Ray Kroc said, you know, it doesn't take any particular aptitude or intellect to make it one of our restaurants. You know, it just takes grit and hard work. And he wanted workers. As a matter of fact, he sought out people who really needed this. You know, his first investors in McDonald's were his friends from like the country club. Oh yeah, it's a nice investment opportunity. You know, I'll put in some money and I'll manage the restaurant in my spare time. It didn't work out. They didn't put in the work. And so he found people who were a little more scrappy, you know, immigrants, you know.
2: There are constraints, or are there not? Like, let's say I wanted to open a McDonald's, but I didn't want to work hard. I just wanted an investment. Am I allowed to, like, front someone else capital to do that? How does that work? I don't know. You never hear very much about, like, say, I don't know, PE or finance, like backing like 1,000 new franchisees. Mm. Is that allowed?
1: Yes. A lot of the franchise contracts, in my other work outside the book, a lot of this work joint with Marshall Steinbaum and Sergio Pinto, we actually coded, we read hundreds of franchise contracts.
2: Yeah.
1: Those guys have since like digitized and, you know, they have thousands of contracts. And one key contract clause in across most chains is a personal obligation to work. So you are not allowed to be a passive investor.
2: Okay.
1: And there's no corporate shield. If you mess up, they can come for your house and your car and your savings and all that stuff. That said, there has, you know, I wouldn't want to hide this. There has been a move in recent years to more of a different kind of franchise operator.
2: Okay.
1: Some of them are incorporated now. Some of them own multiple, even hundreds of locations. Oh. Some of them even own locations across multiple chains. And since then also, there's been a migration. Private equity used to only own the franchise brands.
2: Yeah.
1: And that's a great business. Like Burger King famously has flipped, you know, through private equity owners. Yeah. All you got to do is get those royalties. Someone else already built the brand. You know, just all it is cash. But since then, there's been private equity franchise operators. So it's a very different dynamic. It's no longer, obviously, a private equity firm is a legal entity, not a person.
2: Yeah.
1: They can't exert effort. They can hire people that do that. But there is a new breed of franchisee that, in some chains, that's a little bit different than the old model.
0: Hmm. Again, I hate to bring up AI in every single conversation that we do nowadays, but I think it's kind of unavoidable. We have all this new technology, and Joe and I have done plenty of trucking episodes where we talk about, you know, tech that monitors whether people's eyes are open and things like that. Does that new technology play a role in, I guess, exerting more control over some of these franchises?
1: It absolutely does. And it started in the 1990s with broadband internet and is accelerating now with AI for sure. So think about like the 1960s, right? You want to have this legal structure where this independent operator is operating the restaurant. They kick me back a royalty. I try to control everything they do. But how can you really control it? There's fax machines, there's telephones, you can send secret shoppers, but there's only so much you can really do. By the 1990s, particularly with broadband internet connected to the cash registers through, you know, point of sale systems, there's a steady data stream now going back to headquarters where they have an intense amount of control. And I think one of the interesting things about that technological change is, first of all, in terms of, you know, the motivation for these kinds of outsourced industrial structures, it's usually technology is a story. But they started doing this way before the technology. But now that technology exists, it allows, just think about like a truly vertically integrated corporation like U.S. Steel or General Motors in 1950, the control they have over all of their plants is less than McDonald's that they own. And they employ, you know, those hundreds of thousands of industrial workers. McDonald's now hardly employs anybody, but they have way more control because they're able to get that stream of data. And now the AI has made that surveillance of workers themselves. And by the way, you don't have to fire them if they're too slow at the register. You just send a note to the franchisee, hey, so-and-so, they even know the names of the employees, you know, is a little too slow, do something about that, you know? Hmm. Yeah, so.
2: Just talking more about, like, I guess this is theory of the firm type stuff. Explain this notion that, like, a U.S. Steel is like would be a more distributed type of entity than a McDonald's. Why is that? What do you talk when you say that? What do you mean?
1: Yeah, so I think, you know, so theory of the firm. I think, you know, no matter your political proclivities,
2: sure.
1: You know, Marx called it the firm, the hidden boat of production. What happens there is that there's an entity that owns assets, and there's someone who works, and you put them together, and it happens inside a firm. Coase, you know, the great Chicago conservative economist, had a similar notion where what the nature of the firm is command. You know, a workman doesn't go from department Y to department X because of a change in relative prices, but because it's ordered to do so. So that was sort of the reason why, that's the classical economic reason why firms exist. And then there's, of course, Chandler with his, visible hand.

0: Land book, which is, you know, the foundation for most business history of this, is why do we have these big corporations? And his answer was the economics of high throughput and the efficiencies of, you know, if you want to make steel, you can't really rely on the uncertainties of those prices. You kind of want to have everything under control and have managers, you know, sort of running it. What they're trying to do with franchising is get sort of that same type of control, but without having the legal risks and liabilities. And I would say just one more thing is that the legal door that franchisers opened in the 1960s and 1970s has since been, you know, it started as a little loophole. Now it's just a huge, you know, bay door that, you know, an Uber or Amazon can walk through. So, you know, Amazon's fascinating because they are very much like a U.S. Steel in that they found a need to totally reorganize distribution in the United States. They didn't want to rely on USPS. They didn't rely on UPS or FedEx. They brought it all back in-house in economic terms and the fact that they controlled it. But they did not bring it in-house in terms of legal liabilities because those trucks, you know, driving around your neighborhood are independent contractors. And they are able to control them because of this litigation and legislation battles that that franchisers fought in the 60s and 70s to legalize those kinds of controls.
1: More to come from our conversation on the history of franchises in America with Brian Colaci, chief economist at the Open Markets Institute. I'm Joe Weisenthal.
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7: We started with a look at over 500 of our early career professionals, those who had been working less than 18 months, and we really broke apart the work that they needed to do between planning, integrating, and monitoring work, and then set out to study really what makes you most impactful and effective in working with AI, particularly for this demographic, because their work is more disrupted by AI than maybe other segments of the industry. But we wanted to understand how we could continue to drive value in this segment of our workforce. What we found in this study with the University of Texas is that our participants fell into three categories: amplifiers, those who really know how to achieve an outcome that exceeds the AI baseline; delegators, those who hand off their work and really only receive whatever the ASLI does and perform at the AI baseline; and apprentices, those who in fact have the same base skills, if you think critical thinking, knowledge of industry, knowledge of subject matter as the amplifiers, but lack the understanding of how to apply that to the AI, which put them in the apprentice category. The thing that was the real unlock, the aha, is that it wasn't the core skills alone. It was really the connection to how those skills are applied to the AI that really delivered the most value.
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22: Blake Gwynne of RBC writing, July is only mostly dead, and there is a big difference between mostly dead and all dead. While we ultimately expect the Fed to deliver a hawkish hold, the door to a hike is still ajar. Blake joins us now for more. Blake, good morning. Enjoyed the note. Mostly dead, not all dead. What's the difference between the two right now?
23: Well, that was a Princess Bride reference. I hope that didn't go without mentioning. I at least need to bring that up. You know, I think this is the first time I can really remember going into a meeting with this much uncertainty. You know, it just wasn't really in the nature of previous Feds, you know, to go into a meeting and do something that wasn't pretty much priced into the blackout. So this really is a live meeting. You know, I think it's tough to tell what they're going to do. I think they ultimately hold. But the risk that we do get a surprise is much, much higher, I think.
22: Is that by design?
23: Possibly. And I think that's what we don't know. I mean, we don't know how Warsh is going to run these things. I think he probably has a much higher comfort level surprising markets, just given some of his comments around not wanting to provide forward guidance. He has talked positively about this idea of surprising markets. Now, I don't think all of the committee members share that. We've heard from others that say, you know, there's no real benefit to surprising markets. But I think Warsh may feel that way, you know, that they don't want to telegraph these moves. So maybe we are in a new period where these blackout periods are going into meetings. We are going to be more back and forth rather than kind of locked into a decision.
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1: And I'm Joe Weisenthal.
2: On today's show, we are talking about the history of franchises in America. We are speaking with Brian Colaci, chief economist at the Open Markets Institute and author of the book Chains of Command. What exactly is, I guess, the concrete lineage between the franchise model and the gig economy and the independent contractors?
0: Yeah, so franchisors in the 1960s and 1970s, you know, don't like the antitrust jurisprudence that says you can't control independent businesses through, I don't know if I've used this term yet, but vertical restraints is like the term of art in antitrust for that. So they go about filing cases to, you know, a very concerted, very smart strategic effort to change the law. They ended up having a huge, very important ally in the University of Chicago economics department and law school who have the same ideas that, you know, we shouldn't be judging, you know, what is this, you know, hoary old idea of the independent entrepreneur, like this efficiency, that's all we care about. So they won those battles in the court. And then after that, they also were able to head off any, you know, after they win those, getting this control, you start seeing the Department of Labor, the National Labor Relations Board, and litigants say, well, wait a minute, all that control, you probably should be responsible, you know, for the underpayment of wages. Or let's say, you know, you, for example, Domino's, you've got this 30-minute delivery rule, your driver's speeding to make that delivery, he hits somebody, that's kind of your fault. You know, that's not the franchisee's fault or even the driver's. So they win all these, so they are able to say, well, no, that doesn't really apply to us. You know, they're able to have their cake and eat it too. And so that's just that, there's not only there's any explicit coordination, but once you start getting companies that try to do this with, you know, rather than explicit contractual vertical restraints, it's algorithmic. You know, here's the route you're going to drive, here's the price you're going to charge. They're able to do it that way, and that would not have been, or that would have raise some judicial eyebrows if they had tried to do Uber in the 1960s. So, you know, obviously the technology is highly important, but there's the other story I think is important too, is that the fact that these things are legally permissible is the result of this, of franchisor's efforts.
1: Amazon, Uber, do they still use that, like, be your own boss and start your own business rhetoric when they're trying to look for new drivers or little local carriers?
0: Yeah, they do. But with the Amazon models, even closer to franchise and Uber, because, you know, Uber and Lyft, it's each driver is, you know, treated as sort of like an independent entrepreneur. You know, they own their own business.
1: Whereas,
0: be your own boss. And that's a powerful thing. I want to be my own boss. I mean, it is, I think it's an American, like a very American, that's how you get your nest egg and take care of yourself and your family. But the Amazon, it's called their delivery service partner or DSP model, is much closer to a franchise in that every driver is not an independent entrepreneur. It's the contractor company.
1: Right. So they might have like 30 or whatever, 30 trucks or whatever.
0: Yeah. So it's a relatively small business. You know, Amazon, I think, even fronts some of the capital, but it's a legally distinct entity, even though it's painted with the Amazon logo, you know, and tightly controlled.
2: Hmm. Since you're an economist and you mentioned regressions before, do you have any empirical research about the relationship between the growth of the franchise model and wages in the US? Because again, like if we're talking about the primary lever that an independent franchise owner can actually pull to improve the business, it's all wages.
0: Mm-hmm. Yeah, so I don't have that time series of the growth of franchising and the growth of wages, but there are, my work and other work, we do know a couple of things about franchising. One is that if you're a wage worker now, there's work from Kruger back in the 1990s. There's David Weil, who's, I should have mentioned him before, he's like the economist on this stuff. He wrote a book called The Fissured Workplace, where we do know that even within the same chain, you want to be at the company-owned one, not at the franchised one, because your wages will be higher. Hmm. You'll have a higher tenure wage profile, meaning you're going to get promoted and your wages are going to go up more over time. And also, franchised establishments violate their workers' safety and other rights at a much higher rate than ones that are company-owned. So we do know that stuff. And then we have my work, we have one, we were able to take advantage of a really nice natural experiment where Washington State entered a consent decree with McDonald's and a bunch of other chains to get rid of those no poach agreements I mentioned earlier. And we found, I mean, maybe not surprising, but there's a causal effect. Once they got rid of those no poach agreements, wages went up. Hmm. And then, you know, again, because it's very hard, you know, I want to be careful as an economist, you know, it's hard to get those natural experiments. So we don't have that for like specific contract terms. But in work, again, with Marshall Steinbaum and Sergio, we found, a correlation with lower wages. And then they have a new paper where they look at franchise contracts over time and find that they have gotten more restrictive even over the past 20 years.
2: Wait, how do they actually measure that? Now I'm really interested, because if we're talking about, well, I guess I'm interested in how the actual like franchisor communicates a lot of the restrictions to the actual business. Like, how did they do that? And then how do you tally that up in an empirical way?
0: Yeah, so studying franchising, I was very fortunate because these contracts are sort of public records. Huh. So there's a requirement from a 1979 Federal Trade Commission rule that requires franchisors to furnish to a franchisee what's called a franchise disclosure document, which in sort of plain English lays out key contract terms, what the royalty is going to be, and basically is meant to, you know, inform the franchisee, the idea being the franchisees are getting swindled into, you know, entering these incredibly one-sided contracts. They should know what they're getting into. Let's make a law to disclose that. So that there's this franchise disclosure document. And then usually the franchisor will file as an attachment, the entire franchise contract. So we have the contracts and they're not filed with the FTC, but some states require them to be filed. So you just go to Wisconsin or California. Anyone wants to do a study on this, you can get the contracts. Hmm. Back in when I was doing this 10 years ago, I had to read the contracts and hand code them. It took me like 18 months, but you know, I got through 530 contracts, hundreds of contract terms. So we got a pretty good, but it's only a cross section. Yeah. But what my colleagues have been able to do since then is, I mean, just, text recognition software and, you know, text scraping abilities and, you know, AI in an afternoon, you know, you could program a computer to just scrape thousands of these contracts and you can get them over time, which I wasn't able to do. But yes, these are public records. So anyone could do this.
1: You mentioned treatment of workers and wages at McDonald's franchise locations versus the McDonald's owned and operated locations. What about franchise locations versus just pure independent restaurants? Because it seems like one of these things that people don't want to talk about that much, that when we talk about like wages, when we talk about wage theft and some of these other things, we all like to glorify small businesses, but there's a lot of like these pathologies seem to be fairly prevalent or more prevalent, I think, at small businesses than, say, like large corporations. Is that accurate?
0: You know, I haven't looked at that comparison between independent restaurants and between fast food restaurants.
1: But
0: I think that's a fair case. And I think what franchises are trying to do is capture that small business labor model and then graft it to a large corporation, but make sure that all the rents go up, you know, to the

0: explain the logic, either like why companies aren't all franchisees? So first of all, like, why would a Chipotle, why did they not go down the franchise route? But why does McDonald's actually have a pretty significant number of owned and operated restaurants?
1: Yeah, you know, so I think there could be a few reasons for that. You know, one is owning the assets and employing the managers, there is a little bit more control that you get there than if it's franchise. And in particular, if you don't have the McDonald's model, or McDonald's, and Ray Kroc talks about this in his book, he really has a hammer over those franchisees in that if they lose that trademark, he can evict them from their own, you know, business because McDonald's owns the land. But if you're starting a chain now, you probably don't have the money to actually own all that real estate. So there are those elements of it. But yeah, I think the Chipotles or the Starbucks are a little bit more high end, you know, like they're like a few cents more. It's not quite the same quality ingredients. It's just a little bit of a different model than the, you know, churn out high throughput, as low wages as possible model of a franchised fast food restaurant.
2: You mentioned unions just then. And one of the interesting things in your book, I think it's maybe in the preface or something like that, but you talk about like the legal structure of a franchise. Even if you wanted to unionize or negotiate with the franchisor, it's not entirely legally clear that you can do that because of the corporate structure. Is that right?
1: Yeah, that's absolutely correct. So yeah, so and this is something, again, that the franchisors were clear this is what they wanted to achieve with their business model. They didn't want to deal with unions. Up until, you know, the 20-teens and the Fight for 15, no one really thought that there was a way for workers who wanted to form a union to negotiate with McDonald's. By the way, McDonald's could willingly do this at any point, but, you know, they choose not to. Yeah. There's something called the Taft-Hartley Act, which is an anti-labor law from 1947 that makes it illegal for workers. You can't go on strike. You can't picket. You can't target McDonald's Corporation. You can only target your immediate employer. So that creates enormous incentives. You know, franchising, not coincidentally, takes off after the Taft-Hartley Act. But there had, you know, during the Obama administration, they enacted something called a joint employer rule, which did make it possible for, or made it easier for workers to say, you know, I really can't, you know, I look at the realities of the situation, the economic realities. If I'm to get a raise or I'm going to get better working conditions, we need to bargain with McDonald's because they control the staffing levels, they control the supplies, they control what hours we operate and all that stuff. So that had, under Obama, of course, it was overturned during Trump. It flipped back during Biden. Now it's flipped back. So it's just no one really knows what their rights are. It's not, it's a whole other issue that we could get into. But yeah, so there have been attempts to sort of fix that problem, but we have not fixed it yet.
0: The Amazon distribution logistics system that they built out, it's clearly more like rapid than the U.S. Postal Service, more flexible, I think, than UPS. How should we think about the sort of like the public benefit of this model that like has made it, you can order all kinds of stuff and frequently have it delivered in an hour?
1: Yeah. First of all, there are benefits to the Amazon distribution model. And I think, we should acknowledge those for what they are. There are also costs. And, you know, we should make sure those are counted too.
0: Yeah.
1: Whether it's pollution in neighborhoods where those distribution centers are, or delivery centers, I should call them. There's the cost to workers and other communities and all that kind of stuff. But also, I mean, my proposition for policy here is pretty simple, is that the problem is not that there's innovation, that there's control. That's what a firm is. That's what a corporation is. You know, markets shouldn't do everything. Sometimes having a little central planner, you know, a mini central planner, coordinating activity is a great thing for, you know, getting more efficient and innovating. So we should have that. The problem is then you can't avoid the obligations and liabilities and risks that go with owning assets and employing workers. And we used to have, you know, our whole legal architecture for regulating and holding these companies accountable was based on that like archetype. You know, we pretty much only, our wave of regulation, it was like 1935, you know, to the mid 1960s. And we know what a company is. It has a smokestack, it employs a bunch of workers, and it owns a factory. Like that's what a company is. Now with all of these, you know, and partly due to franchises creating this loophole, it's no longer so clear what an employer is. And I would propose we do is, well, hey, if you want to direct and control the work of these drivers, well, look, you're their employer. And if you're not paying them the legal wages, or if they want to bargain with you for a union, or if, you know, because of your algorithm, they ran a red light and hit someone, those are all those things you caused. You should be held responsible for those.
0: This has been Odd Lots on Bloomberg Radio. I'm Joe Weisenthal.
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3: Yeah, so what we're doing is we're looking at the fact that out of the 23 stocks we cover, Meta pays the most in stock-based compensation per employee. Both are metrics you can pull out of their public financials. So they're paying every single employee at Meta, which is like 70,000 people, $300,000 each. So presumably some people, like receptionists, don't get stock, which means they're probably paying people who do get stock $500,000 each in stock-based comp. So you say to yourself, why are they paying more, a lot more, than everybody else in big tech and in big cap? And when you look at the answer. Out of the 23 companies we cover, their ratings by employees today is a 2.8 out of 5, which is the lowest of all the companies we cover by a lot. Like Netflix is 4.4 and Meta's down at 2.8.
2: So that's a huge difference.
3: One of the reasons they have to pay so much is because their culture and values are really low and horrible internally.
2: Okay, say more about this. What do we know about the culture and the values? I mean, you dug into all of this. What did you find?
3: I think the problem is, the CEO is unimpeachable. He controls the company absolutely. And you've seen him pivot really rapidly from the metaverse. Oh, change the company name, but now we're firing all those people. Quest goggles were really in, vogue for a year, and now they're sort of getting left by the wayside. So I think just this strategic pivoting really demoralizes people and confuses them about what the strategic priorities are of the enterprise.
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0: This is Asia Trade. I'm Shevryan in Tokyo. The top stories this hour. Asian chip makers bracing for losses after fresh sell-off in the U.S., with SK Hynix ADRs falling below their IPO price. Pressure is building on big AI spenders to justify their investments. ASML shares slide on a report that China is mass-producing high-end chip-making tools, potentially threatening the Dutch firm's sales. And oil prices extend their drop as Middle East supply threats ease. President Trump saying there's a good chance of a new deal with Iran.
1: I'm Heidi Stroud-Watts in Sydney. Take a look at the setup for trading in Asia. Sherry mentioned a lot of cross currents here and a lot of pressures to the downside, particularly if you take a look at the AI and chip-related trade. Right, as Sherry mentioned, we saw that slide in ASML on that report that China's starting DUV tool production. We're also seeing that broad sort of malaise starting to hit when it comes to these IPO mega listings, right? SK Hynix is slumping below its US IPO price. We also have seen the pressure when it comes to SpaceX as well, being now among the year's largest US offerings to trade below where the shares were sold for on the first day publicly. So make of that what you will in terms of the pressure that we could see when it comes to the Asia session. But broadly, it was that wobble with AI angst offsetting the declines we've seen in oil. When it comes to that broader Iran trade, though, it seems like the anxiety at this point at least had been set aside, given that we've had a few days of respite from this reignition of the re-escalation of this conflict, right? But futures are looking broadly lower across Asia. Brent crude also looking broadly lower, 8.7% of the last trade, and we see WTI off by 0.6%. So extending what has become a pretty steep drop after President Trump said the two sides are engaged in talks to end the conflict. Remember, we hadn't heard as to whether these talks were really even ongoing or not, but still, even this pause in strikes, a sort of ability to continue negotiating, not really creating that much upside for sentiment, Sherry.
0: And still, Heidi, that oil relief really being overrun by the concerns around the AI trade. NVIDIA's $750 billion web of AI deals reviving concerns about circular financing across the industry. Bloomberg Intelligence Global Head of Technology Research Mandeep Singh joins me now. Mandeep, the fact that NVIDIA is financing, guaranteeing, or investing

0: investing in these companies and then subsequently these companies buying NVIDIA's products. How big is this risk?
1: I mean, look, vendor financing has been a concern from the very beginning when it comes to this AI infrastructure build out. And in this case, I think with OpenAI specifically, they were, you know, exclusively working with Microsoft initially for the first couple of years. And now that they have gotten out of that exclusive agreement and they have their own ambitions when it comes to setting up these large data centers, they don't have the balance sheet like the hyperscalers do. So they're relying on someone like NVIDIA for the backstop. Obviously, they'll be raising some of their own funding given their revenue has ramped up nicely year to date. Same thing with Anthropic. And, you know, both of them are looking to build their own data centers now rather than just rely on these big hyperscale cloud players. And that's where I think NVIDIA gets to step in and really partner closely with someone like OpenAI and be that backstop, you know, and OpenAI ends up buying more chips. So there is that circular aspect. But at the end of the day, you know, these companies have the revenue to justify this kind of spend that they're making.
0: But Mandy, even when it comes to that guarantee of OpenAI, does that signal bigger issues in the AI ecosystem, funding strains when it comes to this build out?
1: I mean, look, the numbers are getting very big now, and even NVIDIA's revenue is getting so big for them to be able to sustain these kind of growth rates. They need, you know, a lot of financing for their customers. And even, you know, the U.S. hyperscalers are going into negative free cash flow territory now. So because the numbers are getting so big, yes, it does give you that impression that, you know, it's getting harder and harder when it comes to financing some of these things. But we're talking about continuous monetization. That's why the ARRs of OpenAI and Anthropic have grown up so rapidly. And same thing with the Google results we saw last week. They saw their Google Cloud segment grow 82% in the latest quarter. A lot of that lift coming from AI, and we'll find out from Microsoft and the other hyperscalers how much of contribution they're getting from AI. So all in all, I think we are seeing ROI, but the numbers are getting so big that, you know, it's logical to be scared about, you know, these kind of risks.
0: What about for NVIDIA itself? I mean, it had the worst day in almost 2 months. It's lost its status as the world's most valuable company to Apple right now. When it comes to any pause in the construction, when it comes to artificial intelligence infrastructure, what does it mean for NVIDIA?
1: Yeah, I think with NVIDIA, the real risk is how much are these ASICs, you know, the non-GPU workloads going to take market share. And we know Google has been very successful with their TPUs. And both OpenAI and Anthropic are now working with Broadcom to make their own chips. So the visibility is still pretty good for NVIDIA in the near to medium term. But if you look, you know, 3-4 years out, they will have more competition on the inferencing side. And that's where they are trying to boost that open source, open weight ecosystem because they want model fragmentation. They want more players like OpenAI and Anthropic who are at the frontier so that they are not reliant on just two customers buying all their chips along with the hyperscalers. And the fragmentation really works well for them, and which is why they're so supportive of the open weight ecosystem.
0: So, Mandeep, when it comes to investors trying to distinguish genuine end demand, what are some of the metrics that you'll be watching in the AI ecosystem?
1: Yes, I think when it comes to token consumption, all of these companies give you some sort of a metric, you know, and Google has been sharing that, and we are expecting Microsoft and, you know, Amazon and Meta will talk about token consumption because right now that metric has been growing, you know, 4 to 5x over the past 1 year, which is phenomenal growth, and that is what's translating into these sort of data center chip growths that we have seen. But if that tapers down, we want to know the slope of that tapering, because if it's a cliff sort of situation, then clearly, you know, the risk gets magnified. But if that token consumption keeps up, then we know the chip demand is going to be strong because it's translating into tokens that, you know, are being used for different kinds of workloads.
0: Bloomberg Intelligence.

0: Global Head of Technology Research Mandeep Singh there. And other major tech developments that we're following, ASML shares fell after a report that a Chinese state-backed company has started mass-producing DUV lithography machines. The report by tech publication The Information says the unnamed Shanghai-based firm is seeking to make about 5 DUV units this year and 20 next year. While the tools reportedly lag ASML's advanced systems, investors are closely watching China's efforts to build a domestic chip supply chain. Bloomberg sources say NVIDIA is set to invest $5 billion in AI startup Safe Superintelligence. This will mark one of the chipmaker's biggest bets of the AI boom era. The startup, founded by former OpenAI chief scientist Ilya Sutskever, is focused on building advanced AI systems safely. The deal will also give the company access to NVIDIA's next-generation Vera Rubin platform.
1: Well, Sherry, Asian stocks, as we know, set for mostly a weak open. That sell-off in chipmakers, some of the sort of existential concerns dragging this broad sector lower. But let's take a look at what else to expect. Garfield Reynolds, who leads our Markets Live Asia coverage. And there's quite a few ways to look at the sort of stumbling blocks for AI and for the chipmakers at the moment, right? We spoke a little bit about the debt aspect, actually, yesterday, yes, which is interesting. But do you think this is a moment of kind of realization for how much froth there's been, or how much enthusiasm there's been?
2: Well, very much so. I mean, it's the boom was extraordinary. So the fear is that the bust is going to be extraordinary as well. And we don't really have any clarity on whether this is a bust, but the apparent slowdown in expectations that AI profits would be massive and broad, that has been enough to create some panic for the investors who piled in, assuming that the 100% climb for the KOSPI that we had year to date through the first half was going to keep on going. So if you have that, and you have, you're mentioning about credit, if you just look at what's gone on with interest rates, with bond yields and so on, and therefore credit yields, if you can get 5, 6, 7, 8% just by buying, a relatively low risk, like an investment grade bond, then that has you fretting about whether you're so keen to, bet big on further massive gains in the AI chipmaker space. Now we've got Chinese rivalry, we've got a history that people are starting to remember of SK Hynix and Samsung having boom bust cycles before, where they were reluctant to expand and therefore prices got high, therefore they made lots of profits. Then they produce more, they produce too much, you get a glut, so you head back down. So we're possibly some way off from that, but all of these fears are swirling, exacerbated by things like the leveraged ETF situation, the Hynix ADRs, and for that matter, you mentioned the SpaceX IPO, with it being back under its IPO price. That was nothing directly to do, pretty much, with Asia, but it's a marker for, okay, maybe this was the peak. And if it was the peak, maybe it's time to get out sooner rather than later, especially for those who are actually sitting on some hefty profits so far.
1: And also not helped by now these sort of renewed concerns that maybe we could get a surprise from the Fed or other central banks for that matter.
2: Yes, well, you mean that the very fact that you've got some talk of a surprise from the Fed, although by now you've got OAS contracts pricing in about a 40% chance of a hike, and even earlier this week it was 30%. So at that stage, it's not so much a surprise, or certainly not a major surprise, but there's also been reporting that the BOJ could surprise with a hike, or should surprise with a hike. And those swirling rumors, for the RBA for that matter, is now seen as about a 34% chance of a hike next month. All of that tells me that investors are deeply concerned that central banks are falling behind the curve on inflation again. So that's going to have an expectation that rates are going to go higher. And in fact, if they don't go higher rapidly enough, inflation could get out of control. And then

0: in the sort of the real world part of the curve, as it were, 5 years, 10 years, you get significantly higher yields on government bonds, taking everything else up, right as AI themes have been borrowing lots of money, no longer just using free cash flow. All of that is a potentially very toxic mix. So I think we've got a lot of investors across assets very much on edge about the risks to inflation and the risks to growth.
1: Garfield Reynolds, who leads our Markets Live Asia coverage, as we set up for potentially a pretty volatile trading session here in Asia. And still to come, of course, the oil story extending that steep drop. President Trump saying that the US and Iran are in talks on a new ceasefire deal. We get the latest next. 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

0: 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I'm Michael McKee at Mount Everest, and this is Bloomberg.
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3: Mind being called an ideological lunatic or a bunch of left-wing nutjobs?
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9: There's going to be now tons of tariff headlines until midterm elections.
8: 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The Fed decides.
10: Chair Walsh just around the corner, setting the stage for a real debate. Is this meeting live or not?
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13: That's going to cause inflation that does come into consumer goods in other ways.
8: Tune in to Bloomberg Surveillance. The Fed decides, starting at 1:30 p.m. Eastern.
14: They want to meet, and we're meeting. We'll see what happens. There's a chance we can make a deal. But without what we did, they wouldn't even be talking to us. They requested a meeting through their surrogates and directly. And we're meeting, and, you know, good things can happen, I guess.
15: President Trump saying the U.S. and Iran are once again engaged in diplomatic talks to end their conflict. Well, energy prices in the meantime have tumbled on these hopes of the pause in fighting with ease supply concerns. Iran and Oman also continuing talks on restarting shipping through the Strait of Hormuz. Let's get more from our senior White House reporter, Mika Solner. So, Mika, President Trump saying that he's optimistic that he's working towards a deal. We had a deal, right? And it fell apart. So how high is the level of expectation here that the two sides can come together with a deal that can be relied upon?
16: Yeah, Heidi, I mean, as we've seen, things are extremely fragile right now between the United States and Iran when it comes to this peace deal. I mean, we saw what happened and how quickly that initial deal fell apart. And so it seems like the White

0: House is now going back to a diplomatic approach, but it's very unclear what's going to happen there. There's a very high-stakes meeting tomorrow at the White House between President Trump and Israeli Prime Minister Benjamin Netanyahu, and we should expect to hear more out of that meeting and where things stand. We know that the Prime Minister is expected to press the President on you know, holding strong on preventing a, you know, getting a nuclear deal with Iran. So we're going to see what comes out of that.
1: Mika, how much pressure is there for President Trump to make a deal now? We know that we're sort of around 100 days less away from the midterms. There's a war that's both expensive and unpopular even within his own party, you know, not to mention just the ongoing cost of living concerns with gas prices, right? Is he more likely to reach a compromise here?
0: Well, I think there's a significant amount of pressure. I think it's unclear whether that's actually going to fulfill a compromise. But yes, the president is grappling with these high gas prices and the market volatility that this war has played, but also just the exasperation among the public in a critical midterm year where Democrats are already feeling bullish. They have a very strong chance to flip the House, potentially the Senate. So Republicans are in a weakened position naturally due to historical trends. But I think that there are people, even Republicans, who are expressing that they're really frustrated by the prolonged operation in Iran, and they want more answers here. So this is there's a lot of pressure on the administration right now.
1: There's a lot of interesting aspects to this, right? Because you've got top military commanders saying that the limit of effectiveness in these operations by the U.S. has been reached. There's concerns about munitions stockpiles being depleted. We're also hearing reports that President Trump over the last few days, over the last week of attacks, has really been driven by the anger over U.S. fatalities. So how does that kind of bring together the likelihood of an off-ramp, I guess?
0: Yeah, I mean, I think that the president is going to do, you know, whatever he can to try and end this war quickly. But as we've seen, that's been a lot more challenging. And I think that he anticipated and those around him who are at the negotiating table with Iran. I think that, you know, there's a lot of concern with Capitol Hill Republicans, for example. We saw more Republicans last week kind of rebuke the President Trump, saying that, you know, this operation needs to wind down. There has been no congressional authority on where they are. We've also seen the president really escalate his rhetoric, you know, threatening to commit potential war crimes. We've seen this before from him, of course. That's a tactic that he uses. But, you know, the rhetoric has shifted. Now it seems to be going back to kind of this more diplomatic effort.
2: Bloomberg government senior White House reporter Mika Solner. And just as Mika mentioned, with that diplomatic rhetoric, we're seeing also oil prices falling. But remember, Brent is still up 20% this month. So not surprising, we've been seeing commodity currencies doing pretty well. Yen funded exposure to the Norwegian krona, to also the Australian dollar. Still right now, it seems to be perhaps the last leg of this. We are seeing Australian inflation expectations cooling. The Japanese yen also holding at that 163 level, but we are seeing now prices continue to increase. And remember, we do have the Bank of Japan policy decision this week on Friday, so perhaps more expectations that the BOJ might need to hike faster. At the moment, though, we're seeing a pretty steady session when it comes to the currency markets. More ahead on the Asia Trade. This is Bloomberg.

Western countries, all of them are cutting funding to Africa. And some of these programs were supported by funding coming from Western countries, like for human resources, for testing, for transportation of samples. And suddenly, African countries have to think

0: how to fund money and to cover this gap, but it takes some time. And I think the combination of all of these factors are fueling this mistrust that we see at community level. We value the support we got and we are still getting from the US. And we think that if we continue to work together, and there is no reason for the US not to work with Africa CDC, Africa CDC is the leader in terms of public health in Africa.
1: Key investors, top executives, global innovators. Join me for in-depth conversations with the biggest newsmakers on the day's top stories. Insight with Haslinda Anand, only on Bloomberg.

0: China says the U.S. has committed to cap replacement tariffs on Chinese goods at 20%, staking out a limit on further increases as President Trump moves to rebuild his protectionist wall. Let's bring our China correspondent Min Min Lo in Hong Kong. So what have we heard from Beijing in terms of a response on these latest U.S. tariffs?
1: I think Beijing has been acting with quite a fair bit of restraint so far. They have not yet imposed countermeasures to the latest 12.5% tariff, but the Commerce Ministry did release a statement indicating that the U.S. has previously agreed to cap those tariffs at 20%. So this seems to be giving the U.S. room to increase tariff even further from the current 12.5% after the latest probe into forced labor. This is something that the Chinese Commerce Ministry has hit back against, saying that they have comprehensive legal frameworks to combat forced labor. But bear in mind, the U.S. is also launching another probe into Chinese overcapacity that could further increase the tariffs even further. So China has said that it's going to continue monitoring the situation. The existing countermeasures against the first round of those fentanyl tariffs are still in place. But for now, it seems like the message here is that China is keen to stabilize those relations, especially ahead of President Xi's trip to the U.S.
0: It feels like at this point, the issue with Chinese AI firms, the accusations of model distillation, might be the bigger issue ahead of that leadership meeting, right? How strong has the rhetoric been from Beijing?
1: Certainly, this seems to be the more important issue here, and the tone from the Chinese Commerce Ministry is also stronger here as well, with China saying that it will take all necessary measures if the U.S. were to take actions to sanction some of these Chinese AI companies. And the Commerce Ministry did indicate that some of these Chinese AI models were released in close proximity to the U.S. AI models, and the subtext here is that it doesn't provide enough time for the Chinese AI models to distill or to copy from the U.S. models. And China has said that this is a smear campaign by the U.S. and also said that they are looking for AI talks. This is something that both sides are eyeing in September ahead of President Xi's trip. But China has said that this is a double standard being applied by the U.S., given that many U.S. companies are also distilling from Chinese AI models. This is according to the Chinese Commerce Ministry, even though they did not name and shame specific U.S. companies that are doing so.
2: Bloomberg Television's China correspondent Min Min Lo there with the latest when it comes to that battle for artificial intelligence supremacy. And of course, we've seen all of the volatility around AI, the investments, the concerns about circular deals. And you can see the incredible moves when it comes to SK Hynix. This is what's happening before the market opens in South Korea in 34 minutes. We had seen ADRs closing below the $149 July 9 offer price. Remember, this $26 billion debut was a record, but the stock has now joined SpaceX, among the year's largest U.S. listings, to now trade below its IPO price. We still have a lot of investment news, right, Heidi? Whether it's with NVIDIA planning more than 2 gigawatts of Korean AI data centers, or even we heard from Chairman Chae Tae-won that Anthropic has asked SK Hynix about memory supplies as well.
0: Sherry, the juggernaut when it comes to the massive amount of capex, even when you're talking about these circular deals, as you did a little bit earlier in conversation, right, it seems just absolutely unstoppable. The question is whether investors are going to kind of have to shift their mindset in terms of the renewed catalyst that they're looking for to try and just

0: justify this spend. But in the meantime, of course, the broader inflation picture is complicating that as well. What does it mean if we do start to see tightening from central banks, including the Fed? And all of this comes down to what happens with this war, right? Will there be a deal? Will the Strait of Hormuz resume normal operations? At the moment, crude markets are certainly hoping so, extending that decline.
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2: On the latest edition of the Bloomberg Daybreak Europe podcast, our technology reporter Mark Bergen on the French company being positioned as a rival to Palantir as European countries turn away from US tech firms.
3: I'd say it's probably the most widespread of any singular or prominent U.S. tech company, and certainly has the most intensity. So we obviously, France is the spearhead here, both because they were introduced to the spy agency, and the prime minister came out very publicly and criticized Palantir, framing it around digital sovereignty and the U.S. policy decisions. We have some reporting that Poland's Ministry of Defense is looking for alternatives to Palantir. They're reporting that Germany and Spain are doing the same. And in Holland, the defense ministry has said that they're looking to phase out Palantir in the next 2 to 3 years with a local alternative. Obviously, here in the UK, there's been a lot of criticism of Palantir for its large NHS contract. It also has a big Ministry of Defense contract. There have been some parliamentarians that have called for reevaluating that as well.
4: Yeah, okay. That's interesting, isn't it, to note all of that. Tell us about CHAP's vision then, this French firm that won a key government contract to replace Palantir.
3: Yeah, not very well known. I will admit, I had only recently heard about them a few months back. They are more similar to sort of a roll-up private equity strategy than your traditional startup.
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0: Funny sort of setup when it comes to these days markets for a Tuesday session. Of course, we do have in the backdrop potentially a little bit more progress being made on this de-escalation between the US and Iran. President Trump saying that he's feeling good at the potential of making a deal. But of course, we have to remind ourselves we had a ceasefire deal and that fell apart pretty quickly after the last time it was agreed upon. We're also hearing that Iran and Oman are also continuing with conversations about reopening the Strait of Hormuz. So if you take a look at oil markets, certainly that is the expectation. New York traded crude extending low losses. We're also seeing Brent, of course, in the previous session pulling back as well. So some of those expectations being built that perhaps we won't see a magnitude of energy crunch. We also have had some concerns over potentially building expectations of a Fed surprise hike, right? That's going to certainly complicate things as well. When it comes to broader equities, the Nikkei 225 down by 1.7%. US futures are flat at the moment, but the bigger picture at the moment is really to do with these risks over AI and tech, Sherry. And there's a lot of cross currents going on there. We spoke a little bit about the circular economy or circular deals. I should say we've seen the likes of ASML, of course, falling in the overnight session. Just a lot of concern on how much money is being built in and then the competition factor when it comes to AI from China as well, right?
5: I mean, you said it, Heidi. We're talking about NVIDIA's frenzy of deals right now. $500 billion of business with SK Group, SK Hynix in the overnight session. ADRs also falling and closing below its IPO price. We're talking about NVIDIA also dealing with OpenAI, potential guarantees there. Committing a reported $5 billion to safe superintelligence. We're talking about $1 billion of investments to South Korea neighbors as well. The point is financing, guaranteeing, investing in companies and projects that then also buy NVIDIA's products. What are the risks around what people consider could potentially be circular deals? And then you mentioned the threat from China. If there's any breakthrough in China around deep ultraviolet lithography tools, for example, that could really threaten the dominance of ASML, which is why we saw that huge downside of more than 8%. Let's get more on what this could all mean for Asian tech names in Tuesday's session and bring in our markets reporter, Anthony Stevens, and Bloomberg's Asia Equities reporter, Charlotte Yang, as well. Anthony, let me start with you and the significance of these advanced tools.

0: when it comes to ASML and what could potentially mean for the broader ecosystem?
1: Right, so deep ultraviolet technology is a foundational technology for AI and chip making in general. Even though the most extreme ultraviolet machines are not available to China, DUV makes up the mass majority of chip making. And that's why the impact to Korea has been so sharp in the next trade session already. DRAM and NAND is probably the first thing to get impacted if China is mass producing DUV. Now, there is not a lot of detail to the reporting. The reporting basically focuses on the fact that the mass production may happen in 2027, about 20 machines to be delivered. Now, it's important, it's an important aspect, this mass production, because China at the moment is very inefficient in its yields in producing chips because they use less complex machines for ultraviolet, amongst other things. But the more machines you have, the less that yield difference starts to matter. And China can ramp up production of NAND and DRAM to compete with Korea. So you saw that flow through in the US as well, with SanDisk down quite sharply. There are other impacted sectors that are likely to come online in Japan and Taiwan as well. Along the photonics side of things, the passive components, basically any chip that is less complex than a top-of-the-line HBM or GPU chip is now in play.
0: And Charlotte, to Anthony's point, we have seen Korean valuations becoming much cheaper. Give us a little bit of a backdrop and where we go from here.
2: Yeah, so Korea's KOSPI index is now trading the last 6 times of forward earnings. But this time around, you're seeing these cheap valuation levels are not enough to lure back retail money. So what we're seeing is that actually, you know, those flows into the single stack leverage products tied to SK Hynix and Samsung, which have been known to retail investors love, their flows has been slowing over the past months. Retail investors are also deleveraging. So outstanding margin loans have also been steadily coming back since late June and now around the lowest level since April. So a lot of the retail investors really hurt, you know, over the past months as KOSPI wiped out around, I think, $700 billion. So what they're doing now is more selling into it. When there is a rally, they sell into it, locking the profits. Just being, and also this broader fear over AI spending and how durable that is. So all of these are not really helpful in bringing retail investors back. And the retail investors have been such a strong de-buying forces for Korean market, you know, throughout this year. And so I think all of this, some investors saying that they're worried that this lack of this retail buying force, what we could see is that the Korean market could be sort of into a box region unless we do see more stronger buying from the global funds.
0: Charlotte, has that also been reflected in what's happening with SK Hynix?
2: Yeah, so SK Hynix shares is really struggling to pick up momentum again. So it's really quite staggering. In just in a month's time, the stock is down around 40% and wiping out nearly $500 billion. I think that's the largest among all the companies globally other than just SpaceX. So the next catalyst investors now turning to is the earnings results, but it's not just SK Hynix earnings results because consensus is now expecting another record earnings season. But as we've seen with Samsung earlier, the prelim and also TSMC and others, record earnings, when people are worrying about like a peak season, that's not enough. So what's mattered more is what the mega US hyperscalers will be saying in reporting. We're talking about Meta and Apple. So the bigger fear now is that people are worrying about SK Hynix taking too much or the memory taking too much of a pie and how sustainable it is when SK Hynix is making over 80% of margin. So and if that could reduce memory needs for those hyperscalers and if they turn to cheaper alternatives such CXMT. So all of these, the language and tones around those topics will be closely scrutinized by investors for this earnings week.
0: Anthony, is this just a continuation of something that you and I have talked about in the past, which is when it comes to the tech trade, we have to become more discerning. There's going to be winners and losers, especially when we're talking about hardware versus software. But even when it comes to these semiconductor equipment tools or anything that goes around the AI ecosystem, what will you be watching for the metrics of who actually goes forward in this race?
1: Absolutely right. And it was very interesting in the U.S. to see headline indices trade about flat. And one of the reasons for that is the beneficiaries of cheaper chips from China or cheaper LLMs from China rallied quite sharply. So you saw Apple, Microsoft, Oracle, these names traded quite strongly and kept actually the S&P flat. Now, that's going to be one theme that kind of percolates over global markets in the back half of the year. Now, closer to home in Asia, it's important to note who has a moat and who doesn't.

0: So whether HBM really is a moat that is resistant to Chinese interruption is going to be the biggest debate in Korean markets. And that speaks to what Charlotte was talking about, right? If there is a moat, then valuations matter. If there isn't, then valuations go back to being pure cyclical valuations, where Korea loses its premium and kind of the unwind is justified. So this technology interruption feeds back into clear financial metrics around whether valuations matter or not at these levels, and how do they get calculated going forward. What is a cyclical, what is a true structural demand AI story? That is going to be the determining factor of equity returns in the second half.
1: And Anthony, of course, this week is such a pivotal week, not only because we have big tech earnings, but also central bank decisions, not to mention whatever's happening around the Iran-US war at this point. What are you watching going on to Friday?
0: Well, luckily, we have a little bit of a tempering of the macroeconomic temperature, right? FX vol is low, fixed income vol is low, yields are high objectively, but credit stress from the kind of treasury complex into IG and high yield is quite low. So we have that kind of relatively benign macro backdrop, but AI hyperscaler CDS is starting to worry people at the margin, whether this cash flow is actually, you know, coming to the market and being able to pay back this debt is becoming an issue. Circular deals are becoming an issue as well as people look to move that debt off balance sheet. And then finally, you get this update from reporting season. So it all ties together quite nicely. By the end of the week, we'll have a very clear picture of what people expect for the back half of this year and the early part of 2027. But what remains to be seen is how fast is China innovating and how much of this innovation is real and deliverable and will disrupt the AI trade in the rest of the world.
1: Bloomberg Markets reporter Anthony Stevens and also Asia Equities reporter Charlotte Yang with us. And let's check on some of the stocks that we'll be watching when trade opens here in Japan. At the top of the next hour, Japan's chip complex will be in focus amid reports that China is starting to develop its own DUV machines. We saw Kioxia ADRs fall in the U.S. session, while suppliers directly related to manufacturing, including Renesas and Murata, also declined, Heidi.
2: Well, Sherry, Microsoft's Executive Vice President for Security says that the recent AI-driven hack involving OpenAI and Hugging Face has been a wake-up call for the industry. Hayate Gallot told us exclusively how her company's agentic cybersecurity system, named Project Perception, aims to defend customers against machine speed attacks.
3: My evidence is, take the headlines, take the most recent headline, sure, right, last week with Hugging Face. When you think about it, they were attacked by AI. And they had to defend using AI. And they had on the flow to adapt themselves and build security workflows to try to find what is happening in my environment. Unfortunately, this is an illustration of what's happening, what we're seeing through our threat intelligence across all customers. AI is happening at scale, and our customers need that real-time protection. That's what we're building this new stack. Today, you have a lot of signals. But signals are signals. Customers don't want more signals. They want protections.
4: Right.
3: And that's what we're trying to do with AI, is really arming them to be able to defend themselves.
4: I want to get into the Hugging Face OpenAI case study, but what I wanted to ask you is, what is the attack that you're braced for? Where is the attack coming from?
3: It's interesting because I'm glad you're asking this question. When you think about security, there is multiple vectors of attack. One that has been talked about a lot recently is software vulnerability.
4: Right.
3: And you've seen there was the big moment with Mythos and people talking about software vulnerability. This is a real vector of attack. And so if you think about AI, what it's done is, you used to be able to find maybe this many vulnerability, and now, in no time, you can find thousands of them, which means this is increasing your surface area for attackers to go after you. So really now it's, how do you help customers find those vulnerabilities before somebody can take advantage of it and fix them? So that's an example of a scenario right now that is really top of mind for every customer. because it's a reality that they're facing, and they're seeing themselves as discounting their code.
4: It puts vulnerability to AI into context, because historically we might talk about a malicious actor being at the state level, mm-hmm. or a hacking group. You know, I know that's a less than sophisticated example, but now the point I'm getting to is it's genuinely now comes from AI.
3: It is now. Your point is.

0: really on target. With AI now, we've made it much more accessible to exploit vulnerabilities. And customers are seeing it, and that's why they're moving very fast with AI.
1: Microsoft Security Executive Vice President Ayad Gallo there, speaking exclusively to Bloomberg Tech anchor Ed Ludlow. We do have more ahead here on the Asia Trade. 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
3: Making money isn't about drowning in emotions. It's about understanding what's actually happening. Markets are the best way to glean signal from noise, and that is what we try to do every morning. This is Bloomberg Surveillance.
4: Up to the minute political news whenever and wherever it happens. I'm Joe Matthew on the South Lawn of the White House. This is Bloomberg.
5: Take a look at what we're watching when it comes to energy markets, and we are seeing some calm being restored with oil extending that decline as President Trump says that the U.S. is in talks with Iran to end the war on a new ceasefire deal. We're also hearing that Iran and Oman remain in talks to reopen the Strait of Hormuz as well. President Trump saying that there's a good chance of a deal given this ongoing pause. But if you take a look at the gains that we've already seen in July, Brent crude had soared 40% before the recent turnaround, if you recall. Prices are set for this month for one of the biggest monthly gains on record. This also, as we have sort of some divergent views when it comes to where this market goes next. Macquarie, for one, saying that oil markets could actually tilt back into oversupply before the end of the year as the U.S. continues to face pressure over the end of the war and, of course, could see that quicker than expected resumption of oil flows from the Middle East and that stock building to begin. But at the moment, we don't have a great deal of progress other than a bit more optimism in the rhetoric that we're hearing from the U.S. Joining us now is Sarah Vakshuri, who's a founder and president at SVB Energy International. Sarah, really great to have you with us. So difficult to try and understand where the oil market sits at the moment and where it's going from here, right? Because we know that the fundamentals of demand are not necessarily very strong, but the risks of to supply are still very much skewed to the upside.
6: Yes, very much. As you mentioned, the risk is really high because there are so many uncertainty. On the demand side, the China, there's a big question that how China could reduce its imports and domestic consumption to such level and maintain that for all these past months. And the question is that is whether China's economic growth is slowed down and has it slowed down. And again, it's not really clear that how much China's imports and consumptions are going to rebound in the future. So a big question when it comes to the demand. On a supply side, definitely the highest variable here is the Strait of Hormuz. Is it going to open or not? We have heard the headlines, positive headlines, that there is going to be a deal soon or happening. But as you mentioned, there was one that was just broke last week. So the market is really torn between two different factors here. One is the potential glut idea, those that they have it in the market, that if the Strait of Hormuz is open and the flow is going back to the normal, then the questions go back to where it was pre-war, which is OPEC plus supplies, inventories, and also doubts over global economy. Economic growth, and particularly China. However, on the other side, we have a huge uncertainty over the Strait of Hormuz. If the Strait of Hormuz doesn't open and flow of oil doesn't resume, then we're going to be in a very dire situation because the inventories are also significantly low.
5: We've also seen the opening of another front when it comes to risk, right, in the Red Sea. And you talk about the uncertainty, and that's exactly why we've seen Asian buyers now engaging already in these pretty costly diversions of vessels to go through the Suez, for example, go through Africa. That's already underway. So how quickly is it to kind of undo that, or are the costs already built into this scenario?
6: Regarding how long, it's unfortunately, again, that's the uncertainty that it's there. No one is clear. And as you mentioned, yes, the threat over Strait of Hormuz has now extended to the Red Sea. Prior to that, we at least had the Red Sea option and Saudi East-West pipeline that was kind of very important for the global energy security during this crisis time. But that has now been challenged. So about how quick? No one really knows. Are we going to have a deal? This is a headline that we have heard about, heard that, and we've seen that the price is reacting to that over and over since the war has been broken in the past few months. So no one really knows, and we kept seeing the volatility. It seems that the only certainty that we could agree all is the volatility could continue.
5: When it comes to Asia, we already saw during the first part of this war, right, before the first ceasefire, who the biggest winners and losers were. Do you expect that theme to continue ongoing in terms of the risks to certain economies?
6: Definitely, because obviously the certain regions are more dependent on the oil and energy resources and molecules that are passing through these choke points, both and from this region. Let's say comparing it with the United States, that has much less dependence. Also, all those inventories that IEA announced, the 400 million barrels, which already almost 300 million barrels of that has been released, they're all very regional and they're very based in different countries. So yes, there are some economies that definitely are going to be more vulnerable toward this interruption.
5: Do you think this opens up opportunities when it comes to, you know, we just talked a little bit about Saudi oil potentially going through the Suez Canal around Africa. Obviously, this is lengthier and more expensive. But does this kind of set up a new precedent for how some of these vessels might end up transporting even after the Strait of Hormuz resumes operations?
6: Definitely. So what we are expecting is that even under hypothesis that there is a diplomatic solution to this war and everything, let's say, goes back to prior than pre-war era. So still we think that there's going to be a lot of changes that are going to be sustained for the long period of time. One is the alternative route. So most of the producing countries in the region are already looking and trying to invest, plus the importers together, into alternative routes. So that alternative routes for circumventing the oil and energy molecules through other rerouting it through alternative routes is going to be something that the region will take it seriously, also the importers. So one thing is the alternative routes. The second thing is that alternative sources and alternative suppliers. So a lot of the importers are definitely going to look into speeding up the alternative sources as much as they can. For instance, you mentioned Asia, so could we would see perhaps the speeding up of EV application in these countries or additional sources of energy to somehow diversify away from the sources that are these countries heavily dependent coming from Asia, particularly in the transportation sector. The third factor is alternative suppliers. So as we're looking in the medium term, there are going to be investment in alternative suppliers and sources of energy that are coming from different regions. So what would happen in all these, about all these sources that are already located? This region is a hosting a huge source of energy. We could, what we think is that we are going to see a lot of investment in reusing and adding the value chain within the region in order to

0: Good morning. This is Bloomberg Surveillance.
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0: We're headed toward the market opens in Japan, and we're seeing Nikkei futures pointing to downside of more than 2%. A complicated picture overnight as we saw oil easing. But anything related to the AI trade, very, very fragile. We saw the volatility overnight with that sell-off in the Philadelphia Semiconductor Index. Also news and reports that China is starting to develop its own DUV machines, potentially reordering the global semiconductor supply chain. Do keep an eye on Canon and Nikon. This is the last trade of ADRs overnight. But these two companies, together with ASML, are the primary suppliers of the deep ultraviolet lithography tools, which is a technology used to make less advanced chip layers. And we could see a little bit of volatility and impact given the reports coming from China. The market opens are next. This is Bloomberg.
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4: In the high-yield market, we did raise our default forecast last week because we're a little bit concerned about this left tail of borrowers that haven't been contributing to the overall resilience in the credit markets. That, coupled with higher AI-related issuance in the high-yield market, that market's not immune, higher commodity costs, higher rates translating into a higher cost of capital, leaves us on the margin somewhat concerned. On the private credit point, in many ways, we actually just treat this like broader credit. We have flagged recently that non-accruals in credit and private credit have increased a little bit in the first quarter, but it's not outsized relative to the broader trend. The key point we are watching in private credit and the leverage loan market is the 2028 maturity wall, because there's a lot of software debt that needs to be refinanced. So far, that refinancing has been encouraging.
5: So we're 18 months out.
4: Yeah, and we've already started.
5: You can keep your job for 18 months.
4: Yes. We've already started chipping away at that. It's been encouraging, but that's the key point we're watching.
6: All right, Tom, and Amanda's latest report, Exhibit 5. We estimate nearly $200 billion of data center deal activity in the private market since the start of 2025. Man, I did not know that. Who's buying this stuff?
4: It's happening under the surface, above and beyond the very meaningful supply that we've already had from the AI ecosystem. Yep. We estimate that's $500 billion year to date. So just the numbers here are extraordinary. Private markets, there's $4.5 trillion of dry powder in private markets across all categories right now. So that $200 billion sounds large. We think it's actually just the early stages.
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0: 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Here's Jonathan Farrow.
1: Blake Gwynne of RBC writing, July is only mostly dead, and there is a big difference between mostly dead and all dead. While we ultimately expect the Fed to deliver a hawkish hold, the door to a hike is still ajar. Blake joins us now for more. Blake, good morning. Enjoyed the note. Mostly dead, not all dead. What's the difference between the two right now?
2: Well, that was a Princess Bride reference. I hope that didn't go without mentioning. I at least need to bring that up. You know, I think this is the first time I can really remember going into a meeting with this much uncertainty. You know, it just wasn't really in the nature of previous Feds, you know, to go into a meeting and do something that wasn't pretty much priced into the blackout. So this really is a live meeting. You know, I think it's tough to tell what they're going to do. I think they ultimately hold. But the risk that we do get a surprise is much, much higher, I think.
1: Is that by design?
2: Possibly. And I think that's what we don't know. I mean, we don't know how Warsh is going to run these things. I think he probably has a much higher comfort level surprising markets, just given some of his comments around not wanting to provide forward guidance. He has talked positively about this idea of surprising markets. Now, I don't think all of the committee members share that. We've heard from others that say, you know, there's no real benefit to surprising markets. But I think Warsh may feel that way, you know, that they don't want to telegraph these moves. So maybe we are in a new period where these blackout periods are going into meetings, we are going to be more back and forth rather than kind of locked into a decision.
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3: You've even got some voices suggesting that we could see a surprise hike out of the Fed this week.
4: Yeah, perhaps no surprise here when it comes to the Bank of Japan, because the expectation right now is firmly for a hold, especially since we had that hike in June of 25 basis points to 1%. What we'll be watching in today's session, as we see some downside both on the Nikkei and the topics, will be the chip space, the supply chain space, because we have seen those reports that China may be starting to make those DUV tools. What that means when it comes to these lithography tools in the AI ecosystem and some of those rivals to ASML, a primary producer, but here in Japan also you have the likes of Canon, Nikon as well. We're seeing the Japanese yen holding at that mid-163 level, but remember, we continue to see that weakness, which will have implications for the Bank of Japan. This currency at a 40-year low against the U.S. dollar, not boding well for where central bankers will go from here, and criticism that it may be behind the curve. We have seen a little bit of support when it comes to the JGB side of things. Of course, oil prices easing, that's helping, but fiscal concerns still pretty rampant here in Japan. Take a look at how South Korea is trading, because, of course, the AI supply chain, anything to do with these mega deals, especially NVIDIA deals with SK Group, Samsung's deal with Broadcom, so many others that are affecting how the market here in South Korea is moving. You can see that big downside of more than 5% in the Kospi. Really not surprising. I mean, these 4 or 5% moves have almost become the norm in this very, very volatile market. The Korean won continuing to weaken around the 1500 level. Samsung Electronics down more than 6%. And remember, SK Hynix also saw a lot of pressure. Heidi, as you alluded to, we're talking about SK Hynix now closing ADRs below its IPO price.
3: Sherry, let's take a look at the broader story when it comes to Fed expectations, right? Because we did have that comment out from Citadel, really expecting the Fed to raise interest rates this week. It's a move that would really strengthen Chairman Warsh's credibility in the inflation battle, but that would be really a surprise for a part of the market if we do get that quarter point increase on Wednesday. So that would really be something that we're watching out for. But in the meantime, you are seeing that move in Treasuries rising. We see these elevated yields attracting buyers before that FOMC meeting as well, particularly as U.S. pausing those strikes on Iran and oil prices continuing to fall as well. That auction of shortest dated notes attracting buyers ahead of the Fed meeting. When it comes to oil, we are seeing that extension of declines there as this kind of tepid optimism, or at least no more strikes for at least 3 days now. We've seen that sort of reprieve from the U.S., but also President Trump saying that there's a good chance that they could get another deal, that the U.S. and Iran are engaged in talks at the moment, and that Oman and Iran are also in talks to try and reopen the Strait of Hormuz shipping as well. Macquarie even going so far to warn that a glut is likely to return before the end of the year, given that the US is under so much pressure. We are watching stocks here in Australia. We did see in the previous session posting the biggest gain since June 12th, but a little bit of pullback, particularly if we see that weakness in the energy sector in Asia play out, Sherry.
4: Let's discuss all of this and bring in Brian Levitt, Chief Global Market Strategist at Invesco. Brian, let me start with you with the price of oil. oil, because of course this has implications for inflation expectations around